0: Megabucks with an estimated $22.5 million jackpot. The Megabucks numbers for July 4th, 8, 8, 19, 28, 29, 33, 34. Millionaire for a Life with a top prize of $1 million a year for life. The Millionaire for Life numbers, July 5th, 8, 40, 41, 46, 51. And Powerball with its own $403 million jackpot. The Powerball numbers for July 4th, 17, 38, 46, 50, 69. The Powerball is 20 and the Power Play is 2. Good luck out there. And now Marilyn's going to bring you your latest sports update.
1: Thank you, Jean. And today's edition of sports is brought to you through a generous contribution from A to Z Moving and Storage. They're at 41 Chapin Street in West Springfield, and their motto is Happy Feet Move Faster. Beginning with Major League Baseball, we have one story. The Boston Red Sox ride homers by Duran and Contreras, plus a stout relief work to a 7-5 win over the Los Angeles Angels. Jaron Duran and Wilson Contreras homered, and five Boston pitchers combined to give up two runs over 6 1/3 innings in relief of injured starter Ranger Suarez to lead the Red Sox to a 7-5 victory over the Los Angeles Angels last night. Boston's 8th victory in their last 10 games completed a 3-day sweep of the Angels. Suarez, named to the American League All-Star team Saturday, exiled with two outs in the third inning because of a left adductor tightness, an injury he sustained when he jumped for Joe Adell's chopper over the mound. The left-hander was followed by Greg Weiser, Tyron Guerrero, and Garrett Whitlock, who combined for 4 1/3 hitless innings. Justin Slayton gave up a run in the eighth, and Aroldis Chapman allowed a solo homer in the ninth before earning his 18th save. And there were lots of other games yesterday, some very close ones and one shutout. It was Cincinnati over Baltimore, 3-2. Minnesota beat the New York Yankees, 6-1. Chicago White Sox over Cleveland, 7-6. Kansas City over Philadelphia, 5-2. Detroit beat Texas, 6-3. Houston shut out Tampa Bay, 2-0. Miami beat the Athletics, 9-8. Oh, another shutout, Seattle over Toronto, 4-0. The New York Mets beat Atlanta, 10-9. And Pittsburgh beat Washington, 11-5. It was the Chicago Cubs over St. Louis, 6-4. Milwaukee over Arizona, 3-2. Colorado beat San Francisco, 7-6. And it was San Diego over the Dodgers, 5-2. And we have some news from the World Cup. Norway beat Brazil by a score of 2-1. And there's a picture here, goes with the headline. The headline says, the Vikings row into quarterfinals with Erling Haaland's two goals. And the picture shows him leading his team as they're sitting in their position for their Viking row, boat row after they have beaten Brazil. Let's see. It says Erling Haaland scored, and Andreas Schildekrop jumped on his teammate's back. Haaland scored again, and I'm not pronouncing this right, but Schildekrop leapt up again, heading in the goal-ahead goal in the 79th minute and scoring again before the end of the regulation time. Haaland put Norway on his back and carried it into the World Cup quarterfinals for the first time with a 2-1 defeat of Brazil. Let's see. After being a non-factor for much of the afternoon and having limited touches, Haaland spoke at the second half hydration break with his coach, who told him to drain his energy and go for it. He turned it on when it mattered most, getting the right side of his head on a ball after a perfect setup. Haaland scored a little over minutes later with his for his seventh of the tournament. And let's see, at the other end, goalkeeper Oran Nyland was stellar. He made a crucial stop, driving to his left to deny Bruno Guimarães' penalty kick in the 14th minute, then got his left hand on a shot by Endrick late when Norrie was hanging on to a one-goal lead. Let's see, Norway next faces the winner of the Mexican-England round of 16 game on Saturday in Miami Gardens. And let's see, the other story about the World Cup, I'm going to save till later. I want to get on with sports that means something. Wimbledon, not that the World Cup doesn't mean something, but the story doesn't. Wimbledon, okay. Osaka overpowers Sabalenka to reach the quarterfinals. In a matchup of two of the hardest hitters on tour, that was Naomi Osaka's strategy was getting in the first blow against top-ranked Arina Sabalenka in the most highly watched match of Wimbledon so far this year. Sabalenka had beaten Osaka in all three of their previous matches, including the French Open last month. The tactics work, and Osaka outslugged Sabalenka 6-2, 7-6 to reach the quarterfinals for the first time on Sunday. In another match, Coco Gauff reached the Wimbledon quarterfinals for the first time by overcoming Belinda Bencic 4-6, 3-6, 6-4, and 2 minutes before the 11 p.m. curfew. She will next meet fellow American Jessica Pegula, who beat Iva Jovic, another American, 4-6, 6-3, 6-1. And the men, early on center court, Novak Djokovic beat 132nd-ranked qualifier Roman Safiulin 7-6, 6-3, 3-6, 6-3 for a record 106-match victory at the All England Club. He will next play third-seeded Felix Auger Aliassime, who beat Alejandro Davidovich Fokina 6-7, 7-6, 6-3, 6-7, 6-1. Top-ranked Yannick Sinner beat Japanese qualifier Shintaro Mochizuki and will next meet John Leonard Struff, who advanced when Hubert Herzak retired while trailing in the fifth set due to a strained abdominal muscle. And we now turn to golf. Lots of golf going on yesterday, too. Chris Goddard wins the John Deere Classic. Chris Goddard made up a five-shot deficit Sunday by closing with a 9-under 62 to win the John Deere Classic for his first PGA Tour title in the last 12 months. He avoided a playoff when Ben Coles, trying to win for the first time in his 120th start, hit his approach to the 18th hole into the water and wound up with a double bogey. Goddard next defends his title in the Scottish Open. He held off Rory McIlroy a year ago and then won the Sony Open and the Phoenix Open. His final score was 20 under 264 and moved him to number 7 in the world. In the U.S. Senior Open in Columbus, Ohio, Padraig Harrington birdied the first two holes and pulled away early with a 4 under 66 to win the U.S. Senior Open for the second straight year. excuse me. Let's see. Harrington went from a one-shot deficit to a three-shot lead after three holes and wound up winning by four shots. He finished at 12 under 268 and is the first repeat winner of the U.S. Senior Open since Alan Doyle in 2006. George McNeil with a 71 finished third and Ian Poulter with a 76 finished fourth. And finally, in the European Tour, South African Michael Hollick made an 18-foot eagle putt on the final hole to defeat countryman Henny Duplessis and win the BMW International Open for his first European victory on Sunday. He began his late surge with a birdie on the par 3 17th hole and closed with a 5-under 67 to finish at 18-under 270. And now to the other story from the World Cup.

0: 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The material being read is the copyright property of the publications being read. Access to this program is solely for persons who cannot read the original printed version due to a visual impairment or other disability. By continuing to listen, you confirm that you have such a condition.
1: The Red Sox are facing the White Sox in Chicago on Tuesday and Wednesday. If you're a Blue Sox fan, they are facing the Sharks today at 6:20, and I don't see where that can be seen or watched. Let's see, unless you go out to the field. The Starfires are at Vermont today, and then they go to Worcester tomorrow. The Connecticut Sun, they're still playing at Minnesota, and I think you can see that game. Nope, they don't show that either. Anyway, that's about it for sports, Gene, so I'll turn it back to the front page.
2: Okay. Well, remember, Marilyn said something good about Trump. He got the athlete cleared of, or got him ready, able to play. Thank you very much. And now the front page news has, of course, an article about Trump. This one from Washington by Ashvarya Kavi at the New York Times. By the way, we're about quarter past the hour. The Trump administration is scrapping more than three dozen firearms regulations, abandoning a crackdown on illegal sales, restoring gun rights to some people with mental illness, and loosening oversight of private weapons transactions. The drastic retrenchment at the Bureau of Alcohol, Tobacco, Firearms, and Explosives, the federal agency responsible for enforcing the nation's gun laws, was not entirely unexpected. President Donald Trump campaigned as a champion of guns rights. In the view of critics and even some ATF veterans, the agency, in closely mirroring the demands made by gun owners and manufacturers to lighten their regulatory burden, is enacting changes at the expense of public safety. The moves, they worry, come as the Bureau has already been weakened, with hundreds of its officials diverted to immigration enforcement. Proponents of the changes point out that some of the reversals would return regulations to what they were only a few years ago, before President Joe Biden took office. After a series of deadly mass shootings, Biden signed into law gun control measures, ending nearly three decades of gridlock over whether and how to regulate firearms. The divisiveness illustrates the complicated landscape for gun policy. With the Biden regulations that we got and put in place, we advanced the ball, said Chris Brown, president of the Brady Campaign to Prevent Gun Violence, one of the country's biggest gun control organizations. But the Trump administration's approach, take us back 100 years, she said. It's really discriminating ATF's ability to regulate this industry. A White House official said the administration's policies reflected Trump's commitment to ensuring that Americans could exercise their Second Amendment rights, accusing the Biden administration of bypassing Congress and using the regulatory process to restrict gun rights. Mark Oliva, a spokesperson for the National Shooting Sports Foundation, the firearms industry's trade association, said the changes were meant to clarify gun regulations. "We want clarity to know how we're going to be able to conduct business," he said. "To be able to produce and to be able to sell firearms in accordance with the laws and regulations that govern our industry." Already, the administration has done away with major policies, including a zero-tolerance approach toward gun dealers who repeatedly broke the law. The more than three dozen rules that it has moved to eliminate

0: would raise the legal threshold for revoking a dealer's license, extend gun rights to buyers who had faced restrictions because of mental illness or inability to manage their own finances, and end extra scrutiny of stabilizing braces, gun accessories that have been used in mass shootings to lethal effect. The administration is now targeting gun regulations that Democrats have passed at the state and local levels. It has challenged bans on semi-automatic rifles in Colorado, the District of Columbia, and Virginia. On Wednesday, it sued California for its restrictions on the sale of Glock and Glock-style handguns, and Virginia for limits on the sale of semi-automatic rifles, hours after both laws went into effect. Since his first run for office, Trump has positioned himself as an ardent supporter of gun rights. In the run-up to the 2024 election, he vowed to be, quote, the best friend gun owners have ever had in the White House, end quote. Days after being inaugurated, he signed an executive order instructing the Attorney General to scrutinize what he described as, quote, ongoing infringements of the Second Amendment rights of our citizens, end quote. By May 2025, the ATF had overturned its, quote, zero tolerance policy, end quote, which had empowered its inspectors to revoke the licenses of federal gun dealers who were known to have broken the law. Pam Bondi, then Attorney General, said it had, quote, unfairly targeted law-abiding gun owners and created an undue burden, end quote. The policy increased the chances that dealers who had falsified business records, skipped background checks, or otherwise sold guns to people prohibited from owning them would face consequences. The agency ultimately revoked more than 600 licenses. But critics say that the new standards seriously curb the agency's ability to do so. It is a part of a broader bid across government to enact changes in line with the president's directive. The Veterans Affairs Department in February removed the requirement that veterans who require a fiduciary to manage their benefits be prohibited from buying firearms, and veterans who were previously reported to the FBI were being removed from its list. The Health and Human Services Department slashed funding for research into gun violence prevention. The U.S. Postal Service has proposed allowing people to ship handguns in the mail, upending a nearly century-old law. In realigning the Justice Department's priorities to bolster Trump's agenda, the agency said in December that it would balance defending the right to own a gun with ensuring the public safety. But when the ATF announced in April nearly three dozen changes, the administration's own analyses acknowledged the pitfalls to public safety. ATF's director, Rob Cicada, defended the agency's approach. In a statement, he said that it reflected an effort to be as explicit as possible about, quote, the full range of costs and benefits, including even remote scenarios. This was an honest attempt to fully and transparently inform the public and is exactly the kind of analysis the comment period exists to test, end quote, he said. In unveiling more changes on Friday, including eliminating fingerprinting requirements for certain firearms applications, Cicada, C-E-K-A-D-A, again asserted that the agency was committed to public safety, pointing to a news release that heralded how its shift in priorities had led to the seizure of nearly 50,000 firearms and the handling of nearly 950,000 gun trace requests. Still, the data is far from a complete picture because it does not reflect all policies the Trump administration has rolled back and because many of its proposals have yet to go into effect. Todd Blanche, the acting attorney general, in announcing the proposals in April, said that the moves struck a careful balance between the interests of the gun industry and gun owners, as well as public safety. Quote, "For too long, regulations were written without any real understanding of how firearms businesses operate, how lawful gun owners actually handle their firearms, or what truly improves public safety," end quote, he said. Marilyn?
1: And our next item is from the state. Statute of limitations for rape cases with DNA evidence to be extended. This story was originally published by ProPublica as part of its local reporting network in partnership with WBUR. And the item is by Willoughby Mariano. Massachusetts' deadline to prosecute rape cases will no longer be one of the strictest in the nation under a law Governor Mara Healey pledged to sign into law. State law currently bars nearly all rape prosecutions involving cases with adult victims over 15 years, making it difficult to charge someone after the deadline, even in cases where new evidence is likely to lead to a conviction. The new law would ensure that if DNA is matched to a suspect after that 15-year window, prosecutors could file charges indefinitely. Healey pushed to revise the prosecution deadline for rape as part of her annual budget proposal in January. The move came after WBUR and ProPublica found that in as many as 47 other states, allowing more time to charge rapes or similar sexual assaults than Massachusetts. Many of those states extended their deadlines in recent decades as DNA technology helped solve old cases and as evidence mounted that police across the nation had failed to fully investigate rape cases. Healey's proposal survived the legislature's month-long budget process. She announced Wednesday that she would sign the $63.4 billion budget and has until July 11th to approve it. It would go into effect as soon as it's signed. Quote, "Today, DNA evidence can provide new answers years later, and our laws should reflect that reality. This change gives survivors another path to justice while helping law enforcement hold violent offenders accountable," end quote, Healey said in a statement. Prosecutors must still file charges within the existing 15-year deadline if a match is made within that time frame, as they were required to under the old law. The new law would open the door to prosecution for cases for which the statute of limitations has not yet passed. In Massachusetts, legislatures have tried unsuccessfully to change the rape statute of limitations every session since 2011. WBUR found. Defense attorneys opposed those bills, saying a longer deadline risked violating the rights of the accused. Rape survivors have worked with State Representative Adam Scanlon, a Democrat, for the last 5 years to create a DNA exception, he said. They joined the effort because they were frustrated that they could no longer pursue justice after the deadline, even when new evidence emerged. Quote, "It gives them hope in the future to ensure that no one has to suffer the same indignities. This was a long process driven by survivors," end quote, Scanlon said. Some survivors whose cases were too old to be prosecuted pushed for the change. One of them was Louise, who was the focus of WBUR and ProPublica's investigation. WBUR doesn't identify victims of sexual assault without their permission and agreed to identify Louise only by her middle name. In October of 2005, she was raped and repeatedly stabbed by a man who gave her a ride in Boston, according to police and court records. 17 years later, a DNA match identified an area man as a suspect. DNA evidence also linked that suspect to another rape. Suffolk County prosecutors charged the man in both cases in 2022, but had to drop the cases because the statute of limitations had expired. He maintained his innocence. Had this law been enacted a few years ago, Louise could have seen the suspect in her case face trial. Quote, "It was really devastating. I never fathomed that time lapsing would be an issue," Louise said. Louise testified before state legislatures in support of the DNA exception after her interview with WBUR. She said she is relieved it will become law. She said, quote, "It's nice to have the government move in the right direction, which builds a sense of trust, a sense of safety, and justice," end quote. Jean?
0: Thank you, Marilyn. And we're at half past the hour. Time for the final front page article. It comes to us from Springfield. U.S. Postal Service celebrates 251st birthday opening in Springfield. 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Springfield is one of 62 locations running continually since the Postal Service was created in 1775. 2 days before the country celebrated the 250th anniversary of the signing of the Declaration of Independence, the post office had its own candles to blow out. A total of 251, to be technical, since the Springfield Post Office is one of 62 created in 1775 by the Second Continental Congress that are still operating today. The official date of creation was July 26th, but anniversary celebrations were held Thursday. Quote, "Today, the post office continues to fulfill the same essential mission, connect communities across the nation together, delivering mail, packages to every address," end quote, said Brian Connaughton, the postmaster for Springfield Sorting and Delivery Center. The Postal Service currently has 135 employees at the post office in the Forest Park neighborhood. They serve customers at counters, sort mail, and, of course, deliver it door-to-door as their predecessors did. Neil also discussed the modern problems the Postal Service had with financial stability and the work he did to help change its retirement system to continue its viability. But more important is the day-to-day service the post office provides, Neil said, adding he still mails stacks of letters every month, both personally and professionally. Excuse me. Quote, It is the footprint in the snow on a winter day, excuse me. In a sense, it almost gives you another police force. They always know who is ailing, end quote, Neil said. Regular letter carriers often know residents on their route. Can be a connection, especially for the elderly who are alone. They commonly are the first people who notice something is wrong when mail piles up or there are other changes, he said. When campaigning, Neil said if he really wants to get the temperature of the community, he talks to the letter carriers and goes to the barber shops to find out what people are really thinking because they talk to voters every day. He also talked about how effective the Springfield Postal Service location has been in correcting any problems constituents report to his staff. One simple call to the postmaster and staff, done. That's a quote. Mayor Dominic J. Sarno talked about how the Postal Service is a vital part of the community and American life in general, and how proud he is to be the mayor in one of the 62 original and still functioning post offices. After reading a proclamation he signed honoring the Springfield Postal Service, Sarno said he still uses the post office all the time. Quote, "Mail a letter, buy some stamps, pay your bills," end quote, he said. The original post office was located at Main and East Court Street, according to historical documents that are set up in the lobby of the Maine Post Office, which is now located at the corner of Maine and Liberty Streets. East Court Street has been renamed several times and is now known as Bruce Landon Way. No one is certain why Springfield was one of the original postal locations. Connaughton said there were more than 62, but many stopped services at some time over the last 250 years. Quote, Springfield, being a major metro area in the 1700s, is continually operated. Not a lot of smaller towns actually made it through the years, end quote, he said. There are six other continually operating post offices in Massachusetts, including those in Boston and Worcester. The rest are scattered in the 13 original colonies or states. One in Hinsdale, New Hampshire, is still operating out of the same building it was in 1775, according to the U.S. Postal Service. As part of the celebration, the Main Street Post Office will display historic pictures. It will also offer coloring sheets that children can return so the office can display them. People can also receive an historic postmark from the Postal Service between July 4th and October by mailing an envelope or postcard to USPS Stamp Fulfillment Services. This is for an historic postmark between July 4th and October. You have to mail an envelope or postcard to USPS Stamp Fulfillment Services. 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Marilyn?
1: And a nice item from Springfield and a gorgeous picture. This kind of reminds me of the Mark Twain House down in Hartford. Looks a lot like it. It's a 14-room mansion that gave the McKnight Historic District its name, and it's up for sale. The William McKnight House, a 135-year-old single-style home that stands as the namesake of one of Springfield's most recognizable neighborhoods, is up for sale. Located at 1176 Worthington Street in the McKnight Historic District, the 1890 home offers more than 4,500 square feet of living space, with 14 rooms, 6 bedrooms, 3 full bathrooms, and 5 fireplaces. It is listed at $600,000 with Erica Swallow of Swallow Real Estate. Built in 1890 for William McKnight, one of the developers of the surrounding neighborhood, this home is a testament to architectural excellence. The district became Springfield's third local historic district in 1976, according to the city's planning documents. The McKnight District, designated as a local historic district in January of 1976 and added to the National Register of Historic Places in April 1976, is known for its beautiful Victorian homes and lush gardens. The property is nestled between Thompson Triangle Park and the landscaped Dartmouth Terrace, providing a serene oasis in Springfield's Garden District. Inside, the home is filled with exquisite period details, including hardwood, marble, and tile floors, coffered, vaulted, and textured papier-mâché ceilings, pocket and French doors, an original tin ceiling in the butler's pantry, hand-carved fretwork and fireplace mantels, leaded glass, built-ins, a Dutch entry door, and a wraparound piazza. Custom built-ins are tucked throughout, including one in the former music room that was originally designed to store sheet music, and a pass-through between the kitchen and the dining room hints at the home's more formal past. The remodeled kitchen boasts high-end stainless steel appliances and custom cabinetry, leading to a relaxed back porch and a large fenced-in yard. The bathrooms have also been thoughtfully updated. Some of the historic character was actually sourced from elsewhere in the city. A mirror and one of the fireplaces were salvaged from another historic Springfield home. A third-floor in-law suite rounds out the living space and offers views of the surrounding gardens. Scott T. Hansen, an architectural historian and preservation consultant, describes the William McKnight House as, quote, one of the most outstanding houses in the McKnight Historic District, end quote, exemplifying the shingle style, a variation of the Queen Anne style. Its unique design was even featured in the September 1983 edition of Scientific American's Architects and Builders edition, solidifying its place in the architectural history. The current owners, Thomas Petoskey and Wayne Gates, have lovingly maintained the home for more than 30 years, restoring its exterior to its painted lady, that's in quotation, glory with a vibrant palette of seven colors. Their dedication to preservation earned them an Historic Preservation Award from the Springfield Preservation Trust in 1999 for their sensitive restoration of the porch. The property is surrounded by meticulously developed gardens featuring a diverse collection of flowering trees and shrubs, perennial gardens, and ground covers that create a dynamic landscape throughout the year. The William McKnight House is not just a home. It's a piece of Springfield's history, blending architectural beauty with natural charm. Jean?
0: Wow, those pictures are beautiful. And as we approach quarter of the hour, it's actually closer to 20 of, but this is going to be a long one. A Bay State briefing. The gloves come off again in GOP race for governor. This is by John Mysak at MassLive.com. If you haven't been paying attention, we'll give it to you now. The Republican race for governor took yet another pugilistic turn last week. We'll start with the latest University of New Hampshire poll, showing former biotech executive Mike Minogue waltzing to the GOP nomination in the September 1st primary, party primary. Minogue, who beat his rival Brian Shortsleeve, oh, thank you for the easier name, Brian, a Baker administration alum, 46% to 15% if the GOP's nominating contests were held today, according to the poll, which seems, well, pretty decisive. But Shortsleeve's campaign insisted last week that the race is more competitive than it seems. It pointed to the larger number of undecideds in the poll and to its share of unenrolled voters, who make up the largest share of the statewide electorate. First, about those undecideds. Nearly 4 in 10 respondents to the poll said they hadn't made up their minds about the GOP's nominating derby. That suggests plenty of room to grow for both candidates. Minogue's, quote, uninspired multi-million-dollar advertising campaign has earned him name identification, but he cannot close the deal with voters because he offers no vision, no substance, and is willing to challenge Healey's rotten record, end quote, Shortsleeve's campaign said. Minogue's campaign did not respond to a request for comment, but, excuse me, the UNH poll sampled the opinions of 623 likely general election voters between June 18th and June 23rd, with an overall margin of error of 3.8%. The poll also included smaller samples of 370 likely Democratic primary voters and 176 likely Republican primary voters. The margins of error were 5.1% and 7.4%, respectively, which is not exactly a huge number of respondents. Now, about those unenrolled voters. Shortsleeve, who led the MBTA under former Governor Charlie Baker, takes 34% support among independents in a head-to-head matchup with Healey, compared to Minogue's 33%. Crib note, Massachusetts holds open primaries, which means that independent voters are allowed to participate. Short Sleeve has spent weeks resisting pressure from the party establishment to scuttle his candidacy since Minogue walked off with statewide GOP's endorsement in April. The two campaigns also traded jabs last week when fatally flawed nominating petitions led to two Republican candidates, Lieutenant Governor hopeful Ann Manning Martin and Attorney General candidate Mike Walsh, getting bounced from the ballot. Former GOP gubernatorial hopeful Mike Kennedy, who's backing Minogue, recently blasted Short Sleeve's running mate, New Bedford City Councilor Sean Oliver, accusing him of colluding with Democrats to give Manning Martin and Walsh the boot. Quote, "It's been clear that Short Sleeve will do whatever it takes to advance his personal ambition without regard to what is good for our party or state, including the disgusting and unprecedented step of teaming with the Democratic Party to remove a fellow Republican from the ballot," end quote. Keneally, also a Baker administration alum, posted to X last week. Short Sleeve took his arguments to the streets last week, holding a news conference on the State House steps, where he dismissed the state Republican Party as, quote, "hopelessly incompetent and ineffective," end quote. Oh, tell us how you're really feeling. Continuing a quote, "the mass GOP knew these signatures were fraudulent, and they chose to do nothing. Republicans should have condemned it immediately," end quote, Short Sleeve said, according to State House News Service. State GOP Chairwoman Amy Carnevale fired back, telling the wire service that Short Sleeve's comments were disappointing and that legal maneuvering with Democrats to clear the field for one candidate without allowing voters to have their choice does our voters a huge disservice. Then there's the Healey factor. The poll shows some continued issues for the Democratic governor as she heads into the thick of the summer campaign season. 48% of respondents to the poll said they disapprove of Healey's handling of her duties, compared to 45% who approve. That's the lowest it's been since November of 2024, UNH pollsters said last week. The UNH poll comes on top of a Suffolk University poll last month where more than half of all respondents said they couldn't point to a signature accomplishment by Healey after 3 years at the helm. But does that mean that Healey is going to have a hard time fending off either Minogue or Short Sleeve in this November's election, general election? Nope, the paper answers. More than half of the poll's respondents, 51%, said they'd vote for Healey over Minogue, 32%, in a hypothetical general election matchup. That's about the same margin as the Suffolk poll, where Healey led Minogue 56-31%. The share of undecideds ran from 11-16% between the two polls. Short Sleeve also loses 50-32% to Healey if the general election were held tomorrow, according to the UNH poll. A cynic might thus suggest that all this GOP primary sparring is of the Pyrrhic variety, P-Y-R-R-H-I-C. But there's still a long way to go before Election Day, Starry Night Department. So here's a twofer, a bill that would save you money and give you a better view of the night sky is headed for the State House. During a flurry of votes last week, the majority Democrat State Senate approved legislation that would allow cities and towns to save taxpayers money on public streetlights by using a new lower electric rate. The legislation aims to reduce light pollution, which affects both wildlife and your ability to observe your share of the local heavens. The bill, quote, strikes a vital balance of reducing unnecessary light pollution, conserving energy, and protecting both wildlife and the night sky, end quote. Senate President Karen E. Spilka, Democrat from Middlesex/Norfolk, said, it's also, quote, a cost-effective, science-based step to ensure future lighting installations respect our dark skies and to ensure future generations are able to experience the natural wonder of gazing up at our starry skies, end quote, she said. State Senator Cynthia Stone Cream, a Democrat from Norfolk, Middlesex, the bill's lead sponsor, added that it saves money and, quote, takes a practical approach to reducing wasted energy, protecting wildlife, making our roads safer, and ensuring future generations can enjoy Massachusetts' natural light skies, end quote. Western Mass campaign wars continued. Michael Lackenmeyer, the Wilbraham native who's taking on veteran state representative Angelo Pupolo in the Democratic primary for the 12th Hamden District, said his rival is holding back on his required financial disclosure forms. In an email, Lackenmeyer's campaign said it inspected 8 years' worth of Pupolo's statements of financial interest and found that he'd omitted an average of 85% of the required data during that window. Whoa. Quote, those entrusted with making our laws must be held to the highest standards of compliance and accountability. Voters deserve nothing less. This is not a rookie mistake, end quote, said Lackenmeyer, who will face the 10-term lawmaker in the September 1st primary. An inspection of the forms provided by Lackenmeyer's, and that's spelled L-A-C-H-E-N-M-E-Y-E-R, Lackenmeyer's campaign, revealed that many sections were left blank. In a statement to Western Mass Politics and Insight, a spokesperson for Pupolo denied the accusation. Quote, this is a candidate trying to make a name for himself by constantly smearing and attacking his political opponent. These kinds of superficial tactics don't enlighten the voter. They just reek of politics as usual, end quote, the spokesperson Paul Robbins told the website. Continuing, we expect more of this in the weeks to come. New scholarship honors slain UMass Amherst congressional intern. The family of Eric Tarpinian Jackham, the Granby native and UMass Amherst student who was slain in Washington, D.C. last year, has announced the first winner of a scholarship they established in their son's name. Benedict Segrest, S-E-G-R-E-S-T, a rising junior at Cornell University, will receive assistance to attend the summer program put on by the Fund for American Studies, the organization said in an email. Quote, Eric would have graduated from college alongside his friends last month, so while we miss him dearly, I'm pleased that his memory will live on through PFAS and this new scholarship program in his name, his mother, Tamara Tarpinian Jackham, said in the email. Eric Tarpinian Jackham was an intern for U.S. Representative Ron Estes, a Republican from Kansas, when he was shot and killed June 30, 2025, near 1200 7th Street Northwest in the nation's capital. Quote, Eric always sought to treat people with kindness and make a positive impact on others, and he was able to accomplish so much during his 21 years with us. This scholarship will provide students like Benedict the opportunity to learn about honorable leadership through the TFAS DC summer program, end quote, his mother continued. Excuse me. Last month, the Tarpinian Jackham family received their son's posthumous UMass diploma from Governor Maura Healey who also presented the family with a citation honoring him. Three men have been arrested in connection with Eric Tarpinian Jackham's death, and a trial is expected to begin next year, the organization said in the email. Marilyn?
1: Well, we have time for one of our viewpoints. These are taken from What Does It Mean to Be an American Today? And they are guest viewpoints. I'm going to pick the one by Kelly Ayotte, a Republican, the governor of New Hampshire. She says, where ordinary people live extraordinary lives. When people ask why I love America, my answer is simple. I love America because it is a place where ordinary people can live extraordinary lives. That has certainly been true in my life. I grew up believing that if you worked hard, treated people with respect, and stayed true to your principles, there were no limits to what you could accomplish. Those lessons shaped me as a young woman, guided me through my formative years, and eventually led me into public service. I never imagined that one day I would become the first woman to serve as New Hampshire's Attorney General. I certainly never expected that I would have the privilege of representing my state in the United States Senate, or today, serving as the governor of the place I have always called home. That journey is only possible in America. Our country has always believed that opportunity belongs to everyone, not just the fortunate few. We believe people should be judged by their character, their work ethic, and their willingness to serve others. We believe tomorrow can be better than today, and that every generation has the chance to build on what came before. That optimism is one of America's greatest strengths. Public service has given me the opportunity to meet people from every corner of New Hampshire in every walk of life. I have visited family farms that have been passed down for generations. I've met entrepreneurs who started businesses with little more than an idea and a willingness to work hard. I've sat with first responders, teachers, nurses, veterans, and volunteers whose names may never appear in history books, but whose contributions strengthen their communities every day. They remind me that America's greatness has never depended on famous people. It has always depended on good people. Service has also shaped my family. My husband served the country as an Air Force pilot. Soon after we were married, our nation was attacked on September 11, 2001, and he deployed overseas. Today, our family's tradition of service continues. Both our children chose to attend the Air Force Academy, following in their father's footsteps. Watching them make that decision has filled me with tremendous pride, because it reflects something I believe deeply. Freedom is sustained by each new generation choosing to serve something greater than themselves. Living in New Hampshire reinforces that lesson every day. Our state's motto, live free or die, is a reminder that liberty carries both blessings and responsibilities. New Hampshire has long embraced the values that have defined America since its founding: independence, self-government, personal responsibility, and a willingness to help your neighbors when they need you most. While we are proud to be the freest state in the nation, those ideals have never belonged exclusively to one state. They belong to every American. As America approaches its 250th birthday, this evidently was written before the 4th, I hope we take time to appreciate not only the extraordinary events that shaped our history, but also the Americans that continue to shape our future. Our founders entrusted us with something remarkable. They created a notion built on liberty, representative government, and the enduring belief that every person possesses inherent dignity and God-given rights. For 250 years, generations of Americans have carried that promise forward. Now it is our turn. This is why I love America. It's a nation that asks each generation to leave it stronger than they found it. It invites ordinary people to do extraordinary things in service to one another. And after 250 years, it remains the greatest force for freedom the world has ever known. I cannot think of a better inheritance to pass on, or a greater privilege than helping preserve it for the generations still to come.
0: That was very nice. Thank you, Marilyn. And it is the top of the hour, time for today's obituaries, which are brought to you through a generous contribution from the Hamden Lions Club. Their motto, We Serve. And I would just like to remind you that the Springfield Sunday Republican obituaries will be, yes, thumbs up from Diane, will be brought to you during the 3 p.m. half hour following our Vet Minute segment. Today we have a mere three obituaries, beginning in Wilbraham with Joyce Fortune Kenyon, K-E-N-Y-O-N, passed away on June 28th. Services will be at the Bethlehem Church, at 120 Bethlehem Church on Friday, this Friday, July 10th. Yep, this Friday is July 10th at 123 Allen Street in Hamden. Bethlehem Church, 123 Allen Street in Hamden. Visitation begins at 10 a.m. and there will be a service at 10:45 a.m. followed by a light luncheon at the church. Burial will be at 1:15 in the Hillcrest Park Cemetery in Springfield. For a full notice, please view beersandstory.com. And that's the Beers and Story Palmer Funeral Home that's handling arrangements for Joyce Fortune Kenyon. From Springfield, Gary S. Thompson, T-H-O-M-P-S-O-N, 66, died Sunday morning. Born and raised in Pittsfield, after he graduated from high school, he moved to Houston. He also lived in Austin and San Antonio, where he met his wife, Bertie Sanchez. While in Texas, Gary and his brother Mark started the Thompson Construction Company. Later, Gary returned to Massachusetts and, together with Mark, continued to run the company for over 40 years. He is survived by his father, Charles, his wife, Bertie Thompson, sons, Matthew and Michael Thompson. Visiting hours will be held at the West Springfield Curran Jones Funeral Home this Wednesday, July 8th, starting at noon, concluding with a funeral home service, concluding with a funeral home service, again Wednesday. The service will be at 2 p.m. For condolences, please visit curranjones.com. And finally, from Westfield, we have noticed that Penelee, P-E-N-I-L-E-E, Heather Borthwick. And the last name on the top says Lam, L-A-M. Born in Winooski, Vermont, after her school years, she moved to Springfield, where she was employed in the textile manufacturing and machining industry. Married to Gent Lam, L-A-M, in 1974, they started their family with daughter Dawn and son Danny. After a decade in Springfield, they moved to Westfield. She had a passion for knitting and ceramics. She had recovered from polio. Married 51 years, and at age 79, she passed away again on, did it say when? I don't remember. This is written kind of different than most of the obituaries. It doesn't say exactly. But her memorial service will be held July 12th from 1 to 3 p.m. at the Fershen Adams Funeral Service, 76 Broad Street in Westfield. Fershen, F-I-R-T-I-O-N, ADAMS.com. This completes today's obituaries. If you have any questions about them or any part of our program, please feel free to contact the station at area code 413-747-7337. Time now, 4 minutes past the hour. I can do the shorts here, Marilyn, sure, if you'd like. From politics, Markey Moulton will have their first Senate debate in Western Mass. Chicopee. Incumbent U.S. Senator Ed Markey and challenger U.S. Rep. Seth Moulton will have their first debate of their Democratic primary race on Wednesday in Western Mass. The two will debate for 1 hour at the WWLP studio in Chicopee before a panel of media. There will be no in-studio audience. The race between 79-year-old Markey and 47-year-old Moulton might signal a generational shift in leadership for Democrats. The debate will air live from 3 to 4 p.m. on the 22 News Plus app. Then it will be rebroadcast on WWLP Channel 22 from 7 to 8 p.m. and from 8 to 9 p.m. on CBS 3 Springfield and New England Public Media Television and Radio. Patrick Barry, host of In Focus with Patrick Barry, will moderate the exchange. Panelists are Dave Madden of Western Mass News, Jim Kinney of The Republican, Elizabeth Roman of New England Public Media, and Anthony Fay of WWLP 22 News. That article by Jim Kinney. Tykes Tuesday program returns to Holyoke Mall. If you know any little ones, the Holyoke Mall will bring back its Tykes Tuesday children's programming beginning tomorrow, July 7th, offering 7 weeks of free family activities through August 18th. The weekly events will be held on Tuesdays at 11 a.m. in Macy's Court on the mall's lower level and are geared toward children 12 and younger. The lineup includes science demonstrations, theater performances, wildlife presentations, a pocket circus, and nature-themed activities. Featured programs include the Connecticut Science Center's Science of Suds on July 7th, that's tomorrow, Forest Park Zoo's Wildlife on Wheels on August 4th, and a Mass Audubon Nature Program on August 18th. A special Christmas in July event featuring Mrs. Claus and face painting is scheduled for July 21st. I'm sorry. The July 14th program, Pity Theater, P-I-T-I, Pity Theater's Story Wizards, will be held from 3 to 4 p.m. rather than in the morning. A Pickleball 101 class for children 7 and older also will be offered July 28th in partnership with Pickleball Kingdom. Well, there you go. Registration, which is required for that activity, can be done online. Summer programs are free and open to the public. Families are encouraged to register in advance through the Holyoke Mall website. Information is available at holyokemall.com. That from April May Munford. And finally, from Great Barrington, Massachusetts Nursing Home Company settles neglect suit. A Massachusetts nursing home operator has settled a lawsuit alleging that residents were injured as a result of neglect for $2.75 million, according to state prosecutors. The Massachusetts Attorney General's office sued Bear Mountain Healthcare following an investigation sparked by reports from the Department of Public Health, state prosecutors announced in a press release. The investigation revealed that between April 2021 and December 2025, the company knowingly failed to meet state minimum staffing requirements at its facilities, state prosecutors alleged. The chronic understaffing led to residents suffering serious health issues, such as kidney failure, malnutrition, blocked urinary tracts, obstructed catheters, dehydration, and broken bones from preventable falls. While Bear Mountain's nursing homes were understaffed, its owners were paid substantial salaries, according to state prosecutors. Bear Mountain Healthcare did not respond to a request for comment Sunday afternoon. As part of the settlement, the healthcare company agreed to a 3-year compliance monitoring program, state prosecutors said. The program will be overseen by an independent monitor approved by the Attorney General's office. Let's see. I think that pretty much takes care of that. Bear Mountain Healthcare began owning or managing nursing homes in Massachusetts in 2017, according to state prosecutors. It previously operated 3 facilities in Boston, 1 in Sudbury, and the company has since sold these facilities to other nursing home operators. Marilyn?
1: Well, I have another item from the state. Path cleared for a bill barring sexual contact between teachers and minors. More than 2 years after former students at Wiltshire Girls High School shared their accounts of grooming and sexual abuse at the hands of their former history teacher, their efforts to prevent the abuse of future students in Massachusetts are paying off. Earlier this week, the state legislature passed the Trusted Adults Act, which would make it illegal for adults in positions of authority to have sexual contact with minors. The bill is now part of a supplemental budget that Governor Maura Healey has said she would sign into law. Quote, I feel strongly about closing that loophole. I want this to be addressed as soon as possible. People who have a responsibility for young people need to be held accountable, Healey told the Berkshire Eagle. The bill was filed by State Representative Lee Davis, a Democrat from Great Barrington, and State Senator Joan Lovely, a Democrat of Salem. The two are its biggest advocates, having been Miss Hall's school graduates. Melissa Fairs and Hillary Simon, who are now victims in a rape case against 64-year-old Lenox resident Matthew Rutledge, a former teacher at the Pittsfield Private School. On Friday, Fairs said she felt proud to have helped generate support for the bill. Quote, do I wish the law existed when I needed it to exist most? Of course, but I'm choosing to look forward mostly, she said in a statement. Continuing her quote, I hope the trust that we've made it safer and easier for the next survivors to come forward, end quote. Fairs and Simon, who are now both in their 30s, became determined to get the bill passed after the Berkshire County District Attorney's Office declined to charge Rutledge in October of 2024. Following a 6-month investigation, District Attorney Timothy Perdue explained the decision in a statement writing that because the age of consent in Massachusetts is 16, quote, while the alleged behavior is profoundly troubling, it is not illegal, end quote. Chagrou soon joined the effort to get the Trusted Adults Act passed, and in March of 2026, his office announced that a grand jury had indicted Rutledge in connection with raping Fairs and Simon. Rutledge pleaded not guilty to 3 counts of rape in connection with incidents from 2009 and 2015 during his arraignment in April in Berkshire County Superior Court. The investigation into Rutledge is ongoing. Chagrou has advised anyone with information relevant to the case to contact his office by calling 413-449-5055 or emailing berkshirespdutips@mass.gov.
0: And I'm appalled that you need a law to prevent teachers from contacting minors. It's terrible. That's a terrible thing. Oh, how about a little tale of, I'm going to make this short, from agriculture. A California farmer is giving away tons of nectarines that he's not allowed to sell. This is by Claire Rush, Associated Press. Thousands of visitors have flocked to Cesar Mora's farm in Central California this week to gather free nectarines. He's giving his harvest away, then watching it rot as he's locked in a legal battle with the company that claims exclusive rights over the variety of white nectarine he grows. He's shared more than 100,000 pounds. That's more than 45 kilograms since last Monday. Good for him. And Meanwhile, from New York, egg producers will pay $3.3 million to settle price-fixing claims. This is by Wyatt Grantham Phillips. The U.S. Department, Justice Department and 17 states reached settlement agreements with three major egg producers this week to resolve allegations that the company

0: This broadcast service is provided by Valley iRadio. The material being read is the copyright property of the publications being read. Access to this program is solely for persons who cannot read the original printed version due to a visual impairment or other disability. By continuing to listen, you confirm that you have such a condition.
1: Surgery. Since then, our sex life has gone from bad to worse. In that time, I can count the times we've been intimate on one hand without using all my fingers. We also no longer talk about how we can improve things. Prior to the surgery, her struggle with her weight was one of the things that she cited as a potential cause for her low sex drive, so I was hoping things would improve. Instead, it seems like she now has lost all interest. I tried getting her a product that claimed to boost libido in women, but she never even opened it. It's as if she has no interest in being, it has no interest in sex. I'm becoming increasingly frustrated with the situation. Men want to be wanted too, and I don't know what to do. Help, please. Signed, Frustrated in Michigan. And her answer, dear Frustrated, I will be frank. I'm not sure if under those circumstances your marriage can be saved. Tell your wife you would like both of you to discuss this problem with her doctor and ask for a referral to an endocrinologist, a physician who specializes in hormones, who may be able to help her. However, if she refuses, unless you are resigned to living the rest of your life in a sexless marriage, you may have to consider divorce. Next letter. Dear Abby, a former next-door neighbor and casual friend has been obliging and assisted us several times since we've moved. We still live about 15 minutes away from her, and we have no family within a 45-minute drive. I feel we need to express our gratitude without making it seem like a payment. My wife and I have been on a few extended trips this year. This former neighbor has checked in on our cats, taken in packages, and harvested from our garden to enhance proper growth, and so on. Of course, in the course of caring for the garden, she could keep what she harvested. But I'm beginning to feel awkward about asking her for help because that's the only time we call on her. We have had dinner with her and her boyfriend at her place about twice a year, but that's more effort on her part. This has been the pattern for about 7 years. Please, I need a suitable gift idea. Signed, Awkward Gifter in New York. And the answer, because I would think this was logical. Dear Gifter, how about taking your former neighbor and her boyfriend out to a nice dinner? Or host them for dinner at your home? Offer them tickets to a concert or a play? Or bring her back a gift from your travel? I'm sure she and her boyfriend will appreciate the thoughtful gesture. Makes sense to me.
2: That's what I would suggest, absolutely. And the horoscopes by Eugenia Last. If today is your birthday, happy birthday to you from all of us here at Valley Eye Radio. And you know what I'm going to say. Yes, you're right. This is always good advice for anybody. It's supposed to be for people, for the people whose birthday is today, but just listen up. You might learn something or say, oh my gosh, that is me. I think that all the time when I'm looking at these things. But if it's your birthday today, research the possibilities. Don't limit what you can do because you or someone else thinks, oh, you can't do that. Explore what excites you and let your dreams and desires lead you forward with enthusiasm. Approach the negativity and barriers you face with momentum, gratitude, and a positive attitude. Oh, gratitude and attitude. For the Cancers, push forward regardless of what others choose to do or say to deter you from following your intuition. Invest more time and money in your skills and the things that bring you most joy. If you're a Leo, listen to podcasts or watch documentaries that offer insight into something you want to pursue. Knowledge is your ticket to positive change. For the Virgos, pay attention to what's going on around you. Back away from people and events that have the potential to become out of control. Use common sense, Virgo.

0: If you're a Libra, a wait-and-see attitude will not help you get ahead. Think outside the box to bring about change that encourages you to live up to your expectations. For the Scorpios, ask questions. Redefine what's necessary to reach your objective and exhaust your options. The more you put into the process of getting ahead, the better the outcome. Sagittarians, eliminate clutter. See, that's what I mean. That's me, but I'm not a Sagittarian. Restructure your routine to ensure you aren't wasting time on people that are bringing you down more often than contributing to your life. Capricorns, say little and do a lot. Focus on what you can accomplish and avoid discussions with people who offer little. Set high standards when dealing with people and projects. Aquarians, put more thought into how you handle your finances. Investing more in yourself will encourage you to turn something you enjoy doing into a profitable pastime. Pisces, sit tight, wait, watch, and look inward to determine how to expand your knowledge, interests, and your ability to gain momentum where it will benefit you most. If you're an Aries, choosing a unique path that encourages you to push yourself harder will help you build momentum and outperform anyone trying to compete with you. Oh, that makes sense. If you're a Taurus, relax, observe, and make subtle changes at work and at home. Take the road that leads to peace of mind, clarity, and what and who brings you joy. And finally, for the Geminis, research will not be wasted time. The more you learn, the better the outcome. Avoid unnecessary, overpriced physical changes when it's the little things you do that will make the most difference. Marilyn?
1: And from the Almanac, today is Monday, July 6th, and it is the 187th day of the year, and it is the 16th day of summer. Today in history, in 1785, Congress chose the dollar as the monetary unit of the United States. In 1885, Louis Pasteur successfully tested his rabies vaccine on a boy who had been bitten by a rabid dog. And in 1942, diarist Anne Frank and her family went into hiding in a secret annex in a house in Amsterdam. Today's birthdays, among some of the famous people born today, the painter Frida Kahlo, 1907 to 1954, actress and First Lady Nancy Reagan, 1921 to 2016, TV personality Merv Griffin, 1925 to 2007, actress Janet Leigh, 1927 to 2004, actor Ned Beatty, 1937 to 2021. Still celebrating today, the 14th Dalai Lama, Tenzin Gyatso, who was born in 1935, 43rd U.S. President George W. Bush, born in 1946, actor and filmmaker Sylvester Stallone, also 1946, actor Jeffrey Rush, 1951, actor and comedian Brian Posehn, 1963, rapper 50 Cent, born in 1975, actor and comedian Kevin Hart, 1979, basketball player Pau Gasol, that's Paugasol, born in 1983, actress Eva Green, born in 1980, and baseball player Manny Machado, who was born in 1992. Today's fact, future Beatles bandmates, that's bandmates, John Lennon and Paul McCartney met for the first time at a fair in Liverpool, England on this date in 1957. Today in sports, also in 1957, Althea Gibson became the first black athlete to win a tennis title at Wimbledon. And our quote today is from the artist Frida Kahlo. Our passage through this earth is so absurd and fleeting that it calms me to know that I have been authentic, that I have managed to be more like myself as much as I could. And that's all the time Gene and I have today. As always, we thank you for your interest and your listening. We thank Diane for everything she does for us. And we ask that you please stay tuned, because there'll be much more on Valley Eye Radio.
2: Thank you so much, my friends. Gene and Marilyn, always a pleasure doing business with you. Coming up next, we're going to be hearing from Martha with Westfield News. It's going to be Tim with the Daily Hampshire Gazette. Scott is subbing for Doug today with the Greenfield Recorder, plus many more programs, articles, as well as more local newspapers. 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
3: We found a fix. 9 tricks to improve your life. 1. Train your cat with texture. Because cats are so particular, you can take advantage of their sensitivities to guide their behavior. If you've got a rascal who likes to spend the night sleeping on your antique couch or prancing across the kitchen counter, cover the surface with a sheet of aluminum foil or sticky paper before you go to bed. Cats hate both textures and will soon learn to find a new, more agreeable perch. And the days of finding little paw prints next to the microwave in the morning will be over. 2. Defog your windshield. Cool weather brings foggy windshields, obstructing your view and distracting you from the road as you try to find the right air vent temperature combo. Instead of fiddling with the knobs, toss a few silica packets, the kind you find in shoeboxes and new purses, up on the dash. They'll absorb the moisture that would otherwise cling to your windshield. 3. Peel apples in a snap. There's more than one way to skin an apple. Instead of taking a peeler to the whole bunch, drop them in boiling water for 20 seconds, then promptly move them to a bowl of ice water. The skin will come off clean in your hands. 4. Snap a photo even with full storage. If you don't have time to go through the pictures on your phone to free up storage space before snapping a photo, begin a new post in the Facebook or Twitter app instead. Click the camera icon and take the photo there. It'll circumvent your phone's built-in camera app and save the photo to your camera roll. 5. Zap static cling. Colder, drier months mean more static electricity in the air and in your clothes, causing the fabric to bunch and stick to your body. Attach a few safety pins to a sock and toss it in the dryer with your most staticky threads, namely synthetics such as nylon and polyester. The tiny bits of metal will act as lightning rods and absorb all that static electricity you'd otherwise carry around with you. 6. Degunk a can opener. Those tiny metal gears have a way of holding on to bits of food and not letting go. To clean them, clamp the opener onto the edge of a folded sheet of wax paper and twist as if opening a can. The stiff sheet will break off bits of grime from the wheels, while the wax residue lightly lubricates the gears for a smoother operation. 7. Trick yourself into spending less. When you go holiday shopping, try using cash, specifically new bills. A study in the Journal of Consumer Research found that people spend old bills more readily. In fact, they spend more than twice as much when they've got old bills in their wallets as they do with crisp new bills. A little psychology could save you a lot. 8. Freeze away candle wax. Don't struggle to get that melted candle stump out of the holder. If the wick isn't glued down, put the whole thing in the freezer. After about an hour, the last of the wax will shrink away from the sides, allowing you to pop it out with tweezers or a knife. And 9. Heal a cut with petroleum jelly. Paper cuts and other finger nicks hurt like crazy. Instead of messing with an ill-fitting bandage, spread petroleum jelly over shallow cuts. That will stop any bleeding and help start the healing.
4: Hello, my name is Maria. It has been my pleasure to read for you since 2017. And I hope to be doing it for many years to come. Thank you for listening, and I hope you like tuning in to Valley Eye Radio.
5: Hello, it's Martha with the Westfield News for Monday, July 6, 2026. In front page news, WGI plans meeting on expansion plans, by Cliff Clark from Southwick. Following town meeting approval of its tax increment financing agreement, WGI Inc. has started the process to secure a special permit for the construction of a 68,000 square foot building. Part of that process includes holding a community outreach meeting to allow residents to offer feedback on its site plans. Any application for a building over 60,000 square feet triggers a major development review that includes holding a community outreach meeting, said Town Planner Alvin Allen. The hybrid meeting will be held at 10 a.m. on Friday, July 10, in Conference Room C in Town Hall. It is open to anyone interested. The meeting will also be held on Zoom. He said the review was adopted by town meeting in 2022 after the fallout from the Carvana controversy in 2021, in which the online used car company applied for a special permit to build a 200,000 square foot vehicle processing facility at the corner of Tannery Road and College Highway. Last week, WGI Inc. submitted its application for the special permit. The application proposes building a 68,000 square foot jet engine remanufacturing facility with associated parking and stormwater management systems. All of the operations of the facility will be located within the building, no processing will occur outside the building, and all operations within the building will meet all applicable regulations for safety and containment, according to the project information submitted by the consulting engineer and signed by WGI Inc.'s owner and president, Fred Filios. According to the project narrative, the facility will be built at 34 to 36 Hudson Drive on property owned by the company. The facility will include production areas, office space, conference rooms, and employees. As part of a major development review, traffic studies must be included in the application, Allen said. In the comprehensive impact statement included in the project description, the traffic impacts of the facility are described as minimal, which is supported by a trip generation analysis included with ENT. As a result, no measurable impacts to the level of service on nearby roadways are anticipated, according to the project description. There are also no expected impacts to municipal utilities or services. The facility will utilize an on-site wastewater treatment system, and water and electrical demands are anticipated to be consistent with existing industrial uses within the industrial park, and can be adequately accommodated by available infrastructure, according to the project description. No significant environmental impacts are expected because there are no wetlands, habitats for rare species, or other environmentally sensitive resources. Facility operations will not generate toxic emissions or other significant environmental discharges. The project has been designed to protect both surface water and groundwater resources during and after construction, according to the project description. Most of the town's industrial park is above the Great Brook Aquifer, a groundwater source within the Westfield River Basin. Given the site's location within the Wellhead Protection Overlay District, particular attention has been given to groundwater protection through the use of stormwater best management practices. It is not expected to result in significant adverse impacts to groundwater quality, surface water quality, or groundwater discharge, according to the project description. There are also no adverse community impacts expected because the project is located within an existing industrial park and is consistent with the character of the area. The site plan also incorporates landscaping and vegetated buffering to minimize visual impacts and to maintain compatibility with surrounding properties, which are required by the town's zoning bylaws. In addition to having on-site wastewater treatment system, the facility will have refuse and wastewater generated by the manufacturing process properly stored and disposed of through licensed waste management services, according to the project description. Noise from the facility is not expected to be a significant issue, according to the project description. The project description also addresses whether the public good will be served by WGI Inc.'s expansion. The project will support local economic development through investment in new facilities, retention and expansion of employment.

0: employment opportunities and increased tax revenue for the town, according to the project description. The TIF, approved by town meeting, follows a 10-year schedule with a tax exemption that starts at 90% and drops by 10% each year. The TIF will not be implemented until the new facility officially opens. The overall value of the TIF is $1.1 million based on a tax rate of $15.20, which is the average rate over the past 3 years. The tax exemption for WGI Inc. for the first year will be $242,136. It will drop by 10% each year and end with an exemption of $10,488. Without the exemption, WGI's tax bill for the expansion would be $260,376 annually. To qualify for the TIF, WGI has pledged to create 30 new full-time jobs. Founded in 1942 in Westfield, WGI relocated to Southwick in the early 2000s and employs over 125 people. According to its website, the company is a leading supplier of precision parts for the aerospace and medical industries and a leader in maintenance and repair of aircraft engine components. The website states that they have annual sales between $25 and $30 million. It recently celebrated its 85th anniversary. Continuing on the front page, Westfield launches summer school programs by Amy Porter from Westfield. Although school just ended on June 21, teachers began training this week for the start of a variety of summer programs that will serve 650 students in Westfield over the next 6 weeks. Most of the programs are overseen by Susan Dargy, Director of Curriculum and Instruction, and Christine Shea, Director of Assessment and Accountability. We collaborate in overseeing all the summer programs. We oversee the grants that fund them. We're involved in planning and hiring a coordinator for each program, Dargy said. Most of the summer programs provide additional support for students over the summer to keep them on track for the next school year. Dargy said the training for summer school, which she called a big umbrella that has a lot of programs in it, began on July 1. A program that helps grades 1 through 5 students with additional reading at Highland Elementary School runs from July 6 to 30 from 9 a.m. to 1 p.m. The principals recommended certain students and coordinators call them to see if they're interested, Dargy said. The Summer Academy is run by Kate Perez, who is stepping into a new role as assistant principal at Westfield Intermediate School next year, and English Learner Program Supervisor Anna Andropova. Dargy said the Summer Academy is for English learners as well. It's an integrated program with two teachers in every classroom, an ESL and classroom teacher. We invite students. The goal is to have half who are in the EL program integrated into the Summer Academy. Also brand new this year is a collaboration that Shea spearheaded with the Western Mass Summer Earn and Learn program under Laura Porter at Elms College and Stephanie Grimaldi at Westfield State. We are getting 4 pre-service teachers that attend Elms College and Westfield State. They are working our summer program at Highland under the direction of WPS literacy coach Colby Palmer, reading interventionist at Munger Hill. Dargy said the college students will be mentored by Palmer, who will provide reading intervention that helps to bolster a collaboration with the colleges. She and Shea visited the training in Springfield last year. We're glad to be part of that this year, she said. Dargy said while the academy will focus on literacy skills, they will still use Project Lead the Way as a project-based curriculum to develop math and science skills. One other cool thing about the Summer Academy is that it will be a screen-free environment, one of the big trends right now, Dargy said. COVID put us in this screen-happy, everything-digital place. It's too much, and kids are dysregulated. One of the things we're working on is more screen-free times. She said they will not transport Chromebooks to the Summer Academy as they have in the past. This year, the teachers are planning activities for the entire day that do not involve Chromebooks. The other summer program at Highland Elementary will be a two-week preschool program from 8 a.m. to 2 p.m., funded by a Commonwealth Preschool Partnership Initiative grant. She said the grant will support four preschool classrooms. This is a more robust program. We did ask teachers to recommend students that they felt would benefit. In some cases, they may be a student who didn't start preschool until later in the year and didn't have as much time with their peers, or an English learner, or students that have had early intervention in the past. We first ask teachers for recommendations, then we go from there, Dargy said. Another program running from Monday to Thursday, June 6 to 30, is the Special Education Extended School Year for students who have an extended year in their individual education plans. Dargy said this program is under the supervision of Greg Rosenthal, Administrator of Special Education and Related Services. The extended school will be held at Westfield River Elementary School. It is a large program of 125 students of all grade levels. Summer school credit recovery at Westfield High School will also run the same 4 weeks in two-week sessions for students who have failed a class and want to make it up. Dargy said kids can still sign up for credit recovery, which is run by WHS Adjustment Counselor Joseph Fiore. This summer will also feature transition programs at Westfield Intermediate School for rising fourth graders, Westfield Middle School for rising seventh graders, and Westfield High School for rising ninth graders. These transition programs are for the kids that need them, who are anxious about a change and at risk. We're looking at kids who could really benefit. The communication happens between the sending schools, Dargy said. She said registration is closed for the four-day transition program at Westfield Intermediate School, which has 150 students signed up. The transition program at Westfield Middle School is 2 days, and the one at Westfield High School is 4 days. Dargy said the one summer program that is open to everyone who has a year of instrumental music under their belt is the summer band program. Summer band is open to all students going into fifth grade who are in band in fourth grade and on up. She said the summer band program this year will be held the last week of July and the first week of August at the Westfield Middle School, and they are still taking kids. The contacts are Emily Baker and Patrick Kennedy for those who are interested. Dargy said every year, Westfield continues to improve its summer programs. One important component is to feed the students in summer school. She said if the program is required and meets federal guidelines, such as the Summer Academy, the preschool program, and the Extended Year Special Education Program, food will be provided through Rachel Canna and Westfield Eats. For the other programs, Dargy said Canna provides nutritious snacks for the students. This year, the district also partnered with the Boys and Girls Summer Meal Sites and even registered Westfield High School as a site for box lunches for the students in the credit recovery and transition programs at the school. The Westfield Middle School transition program will also walk over to the Boys and Girls Club and have lunch and learn more about the programs. Kelly Brown and Bo Sullivan have been wonderful in coordinating that with us. That is something that has evolved over time, Dargy said. The last program, funded through Title I Family Engagement, is a home visit program for preschoolers and incoming kindergartners. We've been doing it for a number of years, Dargy said. Teachers are hired as an interviewer and assistant. The interviewer is a kindergarten teacher or another teacher who makes an appointment with a family. She said the program is optional. We introduce families when they come for screening. Most families welcome this. If a family doesn't want to meet in the home, they can bring the child to school or meet in a neutral space like the Athenaeum. While the assistant plays with the child, the teacher speaks with the parents, Dargy said. We bring a bag of goodies to work with the kids and leave items with the family like a book, and then send a follow-up postcard. It's a chance for parents to talk about the child's challenges, Dargy said. Teachers are trained, according to Jargi, and can make their own schedule for a 45-minute visit. She said the program, coordinated by kindergarten teacher Kelly Maher, has been very successful for Westfield. "We have fabulous coordinators. We really do," Jargi said. And last on the front page, "Region Lacking Programs to Help Trafficking Victims," by Sarah Heinonen. Not every childhood is the same. From the age of 3 until she was 13 years old, Talia, who did not want her last name used for the privacy reasons, was trafficked for sex in the Baltimore area. Her trafficker was the one person who was supposed to protect her, her mother. Talia's mother was addicted to narcotics and would trade her daughter for drugs or the money to buy them. "I remember smells, sounds. I remember a lot of it," she said. As Talia got older, she would spend as much time as possible at friends' houses. Referring to her mother, she said, "She just kind of left me alone." She added, "No one stepped in and saved me or anything like that." The trafficking eventually ended because her mother died from an overdose. Talia did not tell anyone about her experience until she was in her 20s. Even then, while she recognized that she was abused, she didn't realize it was human trafficking. "A lot of kids don't think of themselves as being trafficked. It's shameful. It's embarrassing. It's a really big stigma," she said, adding that victims think, "Maybe you shouldn't have been in that park, or maybe you shouldn't have been online." Talia is now the director of the RFK Community Alliance Human Trafficking Legacy Program in Pittsfield. She works with girls and boys who experiences run the full spectrum of trafficking. "A lot of the kids I work with now, it's somebody they know. In Hampden County, it's more gang-related," Talia said. "The internet has increased the prevalence of trafficking," she said, "and traffickers often reach out through gaming platforms. Take time to talk to your kids about internet safety." Talia urged parents, "I want people to not be embarrassed to say, my kid's talking to an 18-year-old on the internet." RFK Community Alliance offers programs for at-risk youth in several locations from Boston to the Berkshires, but the Pittsfield location is the only site that specifically addresses the needs of formerly trafficked youth. In Western Mass, there's not a ton of services. There are more in the more populated places, Talia said. Margaret Tantillo is the executive director of the Odell Women's Center in Springfield. The agency does not provide direct services, but funds grants and offers space to organizations that address women's needs. "We definitely abhor the sex trafficking of women and girls. We do try to connect them with resources," Tantillo said. "However, funding for those resources in Western Massachusetts has dwindled. This is, unfortunately, more and more what we're seeing. We've talked about the cuts, but now we're seeing it firsthand." The YWCA of Western Massachusetts operated a program for people who have been trafficked, but it was unable to continue due to the funding. While operating the program helped more than 50 women who have been trafficked for sex, labor, or a combination of the two, men are also trafficked, with 15% of trafficking victims identified as men. Some programs, such as those for domestic violence, may offer resources that overlap with those for trafficking. Second chances and not victim blaming is huge, Talia said. She added that one of the most important ways to help a child who is being trafficked is to have one trusted adult. "I know it sounds corny, but it helps." The following are some of the resources available to trafficked people in the Pioneer Valley. National Human Trafficking Hotline, 1-888-373-7888. 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In sports, Junior Bombers Red Team wins CVYL title. From South Windsor, Connecticut, the Westfield Youth Lacrosse Junior Bombers Red Team capped off a dominant season by capturing the Connecticut Valley Youth Lacrosse Championship recently at Rye Street Park in South Windsor, Connecticut. Competing against a field of 48 teams, Westfield finished the season with an outstanding 10-1 record and saved its best lacrosse for the postseason. After falling to Wilbraham earlier in the season, Westfield earned a rematch in the semifinal round and turned the tables in convincing fashion, defeating Wilbraham 10-2 to advance to the championship game. The Bombers then faced a talented Suffield squad in the finals and secured a 7-4 victory to bring home the championship trophy. With a championship title, a 10-1 record, and a roster that combined talent, leadership, and teamwork, the 2026 Westfield Bombers Youth Lacrosse Junior Red Team earned its place among the most successful youth lacrosse teams in the Western Massachusetts and Connecticut area. And this article was courtesy of Mike Resicott from the Westfield Youth Lacrosse. Dear Annie, by Annie Lane. Being needed isn't same as being valued. Dear Annie, I'm the person everyone in my family calls when they need something. I babysit, drive relatives to appointments, host holidays, and lend money when someone is in a bind. I rarely complain because I love my family and want to be helpful. A few weeks ago, my sister called me in a panic because her babysitter canceled before an important work dinner. I had already made plans with a friend, but I canceled them and drove 40 minutes to watch her children. I stayed until nearly midnight and even cleaned up the kitchen before I left. Not long afterward, I had a medical procedure and needed someone to drive me home. When I asked my sister, she said she had too much going on and suggested I call a car service. 2 days later, my sister ended up asking if I could babysit for her again so she and her husband could go out to dinner. That moment really hurt. I realized that my family may not see me as a person with needs of my own. They see me as the reliable one who always say yes. I've started turning down a few requests, and now everyone says I am acting selfish and not like myself. I do not want to become bitter or damage my relationships, but I am finding myself exhausted from always being the giver. How do I set boundaries without feeling guilty? And how can I tell whether my family truly values me or simply values what I do for them? Signed, Tired of Being a Safety Net. Dear Tired, your family may love you, but they have become so used to your always being there that they have stopped noticing how much they ask of you. Start saying yes only when you truly want to. People will treat you exactly how you let them. If they think you are a pushover, then they will just keep pushing. It's up to you to set boundaries. Many people, especially those who have spent years caring for others, feel guilty the first time they say no. They worry they are disappointing people or letting someone down. But healthy boundaries are not walls. They are guidelines that protect your well-being. Your sister may call you selfish because your new boundaries are inconvenient for her. That does not make you selfish. It makes you tired of being taken for granted. Any discomfort that your new boundaries cause your sister is not a sign that you are doing something wrong. It is a sign that an unhealthy pattern is finally changing. You are not becoming bitter. You are learning that kindness should be given freely, not squeezed out by guilt. Give your family a chance to adjust to the new you. Anyone who truly loves you will learn that your heart is generous, but your time is not theirs to spend. And our hints from Heloise. Screening out idea for dealing with a porch. Dear Heloise, the cottonwood trees are busy shedding. My husband and I have a screened porch. He'd spend hours and lots of lake water when washing the screens after the shedding was done. When he passed away, I knew I would be unable to do this for numerous reasons. So I found an old dust mop and I used it to wipe down the screens. It was quicker and much more efficient method than using water and a hose. From Sally in Fort Wayne, Indiana. Should teens get jobs? Dear Heloise, I had to write in response to the statement from the child psychologist. One of the best things you can do for your child is insist that they work during the summer vacation from school. No, please. School is difficult and stressful. Work is difficult and stressful. A person has the potential of a long adult life to shoulder the responsibility of employment, earning, and everything else that comes with adulthood. Some of my most cherished, irreplaceable memories are summer vacations where the last school bell finally rang and we were free, joyfully free, to play, explore, and learn life lessons. They'll never be learned those lessons by wiping down hubcaps until school starts again. I grew up and became a responsible worker, parent, and member of the community. Now I'm happily retired. Believe me, 40 years in the workforce is long enough. Also, it can be dangerous out there. A parent's primary job is to make sure that their kids are safe from harm and to set a good example. When summer comes, set them free. From LG in California. LG, I disagree. Studies have been done, and the most successful people all had chores at home and usually held summer jobs. It's never too early to teach your children that money doesn't grow on trees and doesn't go as far as they think it will. Too many people live paycheck to paycheck. Too many folks think they need to have all the latest gadgets. No one asks themselves important questions. Can I really afford this? If I buy this item, what other things do I have to do without? Do I really need this, or am I trying to impress someone? Is it better to save this money for college, a car, or a home? So, tell your children to get a seasonal or part-time job and start earning money for things they want. Learning to budget is a valuable lesson. From Heloise. And learning to budget. Dear Heloise, I want to comment on the child psychologist who wrote about parents not wanting their teenager to have a summer job. I am 68 and can attest to the importance of teaching young people the value of a day's work. I was never required to have a summer job as a teen. If I needed money for the movies, roller skating, or a school outing, my folks just handed me the cash. As a result, when I got my first job, I didn't do a great job of saving, just spending. When I got married, I was fortunate my husband had worked as a teen and knew the value of saving and the pitfalls of debt. Thankfully, he taught me the value of budgeting. We made sure we taught our children the value of work, saving, and budgeting. From Jay via email. And that is the Westfield News for Monday, July 6, 2026. This has been Martha. Thanks for listening to Valley Eye Radio.
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2: Hi, this is Tim. Today I'm reading the Daily Hampshire Gazette for Monday, July 6, 2026. We'll start with the weather this morning. Today we're going to have periods of rain, some heavy, with a high of 68. Tonight, periods of rain with a low of 60. Tuesday, periods of rain with a low of 60 and a high of 71. Wednesday, warmer with partial sunshine with a low of 61 and a high of 80. Thursday will be very warm with clouds and sun with a low of 70 and a high of 87. Friday, some rain and a thunderstorm in the p.m. with a low of 65 and a high of 83. And Saturday, clouds and sun with a stray thunderstorm with a low of 60 and a high of 83. And now we will go to our front page news. Today we start off in Northampton. Perfect day to become an American citizen. 51 people from 25 countries take the oath of citizenship as the nation celebrates its 250th birthday. By Samuel Galinas, staff writer, Northampton. Certain dates become unforgettable milestones for DeJoyce Matias Venturim, June 23, 2015, and July 4, 2026, mark the beginning of two chapters of her American story. Just over 11 years ago, the Marlborough resident set foot in the United States for the first time on Saturday morning. She became an American citizen. "I love the United States. I feel so proud," gushed Venturim on the lawn of the Hampshire County Courthouse moments after she was naturalized alongside 50 other people from 25 countries. "Today is the happiest day of my life after the day I first arrived here." While she had just pledged allegiance to America and renounced allegiance to Brazil, her native country, she joked that the oath does not extend to soccer. "Unfortunately, I got to cheer for Brazil," she said. Surrounded by about 200 family members, friends, community supporters, and local dignitaries, those who became American citizens received a warm welcome on a sweltering 4th of July that marked the nation's 250th birthday. Speakers at the ceremony organized for the 18th year by the Center for New Americans celebrated how each would add another thread to the fabric of American life, with the new citizens representing nearly every continent. They came from Albania, Brazil, Cambodia, China, Colombia, the Dominican Republic, Ecuador, Egypt, El Salvador, Greece, Honduras, India, Kenya, South Korea, Malaysia, the Philippines, Saudi Arabia, Spain, Sri Lanka, Taiwan, Thailand, Turkey, Ukraine, the United Kingdom, and Vietnam. Like Venturim, many of the new citizens spoke of the relief and excitement that came with reaching the end of the long journey. With certificates in hand after the hour-long ceremony, it was time to celebrate. As celebration by Kool and the Gang blared from the speakers, the newly minted Americans accepted congratulations, posed for photos, and gathered under a tent for refreshments. It was a long process, a lot of study, and I was super nervous in this conflict with political rights now. "Like I thought we wouldn't make it," said Ray Saveria, the native of Brazil who now lives in Auburn. Jora War, who immigrated from India and now owns a trucking company in Reading, said becoming a U.S. citizen was a culmination of years of waiting. "I'm pretty excited, man. It was a long time," he said. U.S. Magistrate Judge Kenneth P. Nieman presided over the ceremony, joined by Northampton Mayor Jean Louise Serra, State Senator Joe Comerford, Democrat Northampton, and State Representative Lindsay Sabadosa, Democrat Northampton. Nieman mixed humor with history in his remarks. "If any of you are thinking about becoming a judge, realize that it's very warm in a robe on a hot day," said Nieman, drawing laughs at the beginning of his remarks. He noted that the ceremony carried special significance because it fell on the nation's 250th birthday. "I will share with you that it is also my birthday, but I am not quite 250 years old," he said, drawing laughs. He then turned to the nation's long and often contentious history of immigration. He quoted George Washington about the ideal of drawing not only the affluent people of other countries, but also the poor and oppressed. He noted how, at the beginning of the 20th century, nativists began promoting a negative view of immigrants, leading to political disputes and Supreme Court cases that continue today. He praised President Lyndon B. Johnson, saying the president got it right in 1965 when he signed the immigration reforms that ended the national origin quota system, established policies to reunite immigrant families, and sought to bring in skilled workers. Quoting Johnson, Nieman said, "America was built by a nation of strangers from 100 different places or more. They have poured forth into an empty land, joining and blending into one mighty, irresistible tide. The land flourished because it was fed by from so many sources, because it was nourished by so many cultures and traditions and peoples, an experience almost unique in the history of nations." The judge also took issue with Johnson's description of immigrants pouring into an empty land, noting that Native Americans were already here. He reminded those gathered that unless they are indigenous, every American comes from an immigrant background. In her remarks, Sierra reflected on her own family's immigration story before blowing a kiss from the podium to the new citizens seated in folding chairs in front of her. "One of the greatest joys of being mayor here is the privilege to share this really big moment with you as the daughter of an immigrant," she said. The Center for New Americans, which assists immigrant refugees and asylum seekers in Western Massachusetts, has organized 4th of July naturalization ceremonies for nearly 20 years. Executive Director Lori Millman welcomed the new citizens by telling them, "We, the people, are now more powerful for the 51 of you who are taking your oath today." Nieman closed with a similar message, urging the new citizens to embrace both their past and their future. "We urge you to share your stories, honor your history and culture, and continue to weave yourselves into the fabric of America," he said. We now move to East Hampton. Recount confirms override victory, by Sam Ferland, staff writer. East Hampton. A recount of the city's $6.9 million Proposition 2.5 override vote Thursday did not change the results of last month's special election, but showed the winning margin narrowing from 239 votes to 234. The override was the only question on the ballot. Unofficial results from the June 9th special election showed it passed 3,312 to 3,073, for a total of 6,385 ballots cast. The recount changed the totals to 3,113 votes in favor to 3,079 against. A total of 6,392 ballots were counted in the recount, including two blank ballots and five cast under the Federal Uniformed and Overseas Citizens Absentee Voting Act. Before the recount, Mayor Salem Derby said he had no concerns the outcome would change, noting that Massachusetts recounts historically shift vote totals by only a few ballots. That proved to be the case Thursday. Derby could not be reached for comment immediately after the recount. The recount took about 5 hours Thursday, as more than 30 election workers hand-counted ballots on the second floor of the municipal building while members of the public watched from behind a strip of yellow tape. Teams of two worked at 12 tables with the city clerk's office, estimating the recount cost the city about $3,000. Under state election division rules, observers representing both sides of the recount, the city and the petitioners, were allowed to watch the ballots counting. Each side had about 20 observers who rotated among the tables throughout the day. If observers disagreed with an election worker's interpretation of a ballot, they could flag it for the Board of Registrars to make a final determination. Board member Jackie Brousseau Pereira said 7 ballots were challenged during the recount. All were determined to be no votes, matching the original tally. The recount was petitioned by opponents of the override, including members of the East Hampton Republican City Committee and East Hampton Active Citizens. Republican City Commission Committee Chairwoman Kathy Wuchinski said the effort was intended to ensure transparency in the city's election process and to allow for further review of how the election was conducted. This is just the beginning, Wuchinski said. After the recount concluded, we'll be looking at what possible follow-up there is. The group petitioned with concerns about the distribution, handling, and processing of mail-in ballots after its members heard that several residents received empty mail-in envelopes without a ballot, among other issues, including one person who allegedly voted twice in the election. East Hampton Active Citizens had attorney Brian M. Gaff overseeing the recount for them. The recount also prompted discussion between Gaff and the Board of Registrars over whether the city clerk is required to verify signatures on absentee ballot envelopes by comparing them with signatures on voter registration cards. Gaff said he believed the state guidance requires clerks to perform that verification, while members of the city clerk's office disagreed with that interpretation. City Clerk Marianne Giza said 9 voters received empty mail-in ballot envelopes, and the city issued replacement ballots to those who reported the problem. Derby previously told the Gazette that Giza identified the issue and responded promptly. In their recount petition, opponents also cited several other concerns, including discrepancies between the city's vote totals and those recorded by the state, claims that some voters were mistakenly denied the opportunity to vote in person, questions about the handling of the blank ballots, allegations that the mail-in and in-office ballots were not properly secured, concerns that the chain of custody was not adequately maintained and or documented, and claims that some ballots may have been cast by non-residents or other ineligible voters, which Wuchinski said she reported some of the alleged concerns to the Secretary of the Commonwealth Elections Division. She said the Elections Division told her that a recount would be necessary to have the state investigate additional concerns. Deborah O'Malley, a spokesperson for the Secretary of the Commonwealth's office, told the Gazette that recounts for local elections are not read by the Election Division, and any resident complaints regarding a municipality's election process must be filed separately. The responsibility to observe the city's side of the recount fell to City Council President Coney Denham, since the City Council voted to host the special election. I think that this is a democratic process, Denham said Thursday during the recount. The petitioners have a right to know that the ballots were counted correctly. And now our final front page story, Western Massachusetts. Prof explores indigenous history post-revolution. Tribes struggled to maintain themselves after American independence.

0: 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The material being read is the copyright property of the publications being read. Access to this program is solely for persons who cannot read the original printed version due to a visual impairment or other disability. By continuing to listen, you confirm that you have such a condition.
1: It's important to look deeper to examine their lives. Lopenzina is part of a project in conjunction with Mass Humanities and Historic Northampton called Native Strategies, which seeks to better understand the lives of Native American tribes in New England and the Connecticut River Valley in the 18th century. Historic Northampton received a $20,000 grant named Promises of the Revolution from Mass Humanities in November of 2025 for the uncolonized Native American tribes living on the western edge of the newly formed America. Treaties such as the Iroquois treaties were signed after failed campaigns to take the land. Before that, General John Sullivan had led a scorched earth campaign against the tribes, burning their villages and fields and slaughtering their people. The reality is, indigenous people wanted to hold on to their land and wanted to remain sovereign nations, said Lopezina. The United States, after winning their war of independence from England, really wanted to continue expanding westward. The tribes that had already been colonized for a century or longer, such as those of New England, and more specifically, Western Massachusetts, saw themselves become further marginalized following American independence. For instance, the average resident in the region in 1776 wouldn't have had much exposure to indigenous people, Lopenzina said. These tribes really struggled to maintain themselves, to maintain the idea of themselves as coherent tribal nations or a people, Lopenzina said. They survived. Today, the Pequot are still around. The Wampanoag and Mohegan and the Abnaki. They didn't disappear as much as literacy people, as much as literary people at the time wanted to make it seem. But they lived really difficult and marginalized lives. But they were there, and they were part of the community. They lived on the edges because they were economically disenfranchised. Part of this struggle emanated from the fact that Native American men had a much higher percentage of participation in the Continental Army than their white counterparts. Because of this, tribes in western Massachusetts and across New England, where colonization had taken root, lost entire generations of men in the conflict. What I've come to understand is this isn't because they were filled with patriotic fervor. This is because they had white overseers who put the enrollment papers in front of them and said, "All right, you guys are all part of this regiment now," Lopenzina said. This was the case throughout most of New England, where there were enclaves of Native people. All the eligible men enlisted, either because it was an opportunity for them and they had so little of an opportunity to make money, or because they really had very little choice. Across the board, he continued, all the natives in Stockbridge were also listed as having deserted, so they couldn't get a military pension or the service payment that was due to them. There was sort of a trend. Native people were asked to enlist. They fought, and many of them gave their lives to the revolutionary cause, but then they weren't compensated for what they had done. It was easy for the government to just say, "All right, they deserted, and they don't have to pay them now." White people were given land, and they were often given land that belonged to Native people. By looking at Native Americans in Western Massachusetts,

0: is through an historic lens, stories that are often told come to light. You go into Hilltowns, a little west of Northampton. There was a woman who lived there during the Revolutionary period. Her name was Rhoda Rhodes, and she was this medicine woman, an Indian doctor, basically, Lopenzina said. She shows up in the archives as somebody who used to travel around and attend to both Native and white people who were sick in the community, and she was really trusted. Her gravestone still exists in a cemetery in Huntington, and she's listed as the Indian Doctress. She's just one example of Native people who lived in those communities, Lopenzina continues. One of the things we're trying to do is find more of these stories in the archives and try to understand and respect their lives a little bit more. We now go to page 2 of today's Daily Hampshire Gazette. Budget could close Age of Consent loophole, by Rick Sobey, Boston Herald. Boston. Bay State teachers who have sex with 16 and 17-year-old students could face criminal charges after the legislature closed the Age of Consent loophole in the state budget. The child protection measure in the state budget comes as local school districts face lawsuits for educator sexual misconduct with students. Across Massachusetts, there are numerous civil cases involving those in positions of authority in schools. Employees in power are accused of grooming teens and having sex with them once they turn 16, the age of consent. The educators haven't faced criminal consequences for such conduct. But now the provision in the state budget that passed the legislature this week creates new criminal protections for teens against adults who hold positions of authority over them. These adults are mandated reporters and others responsible for their care and oversight, including teachers, substitute teachers, coaches, tutors, special educators, paraprofessionals, and mentors. For too long, our laws have allowed adults in positions of authority and trust to exploit the very children they are supposed to protect and then hide behind a claim of consent. That ends now, said Senator Joe Lovely, the assistant majority leader from Salem. No figure of authority should ever be able to groom or assault a young person and walk away without accountability, she said. Closing this loophole has been one of the most personal and important fights of my career, and I am proud that we got it done for the children and families of the Commonwealth. With this state budget provision, a child under 18 would be incapable of consenting to such conduct, regardless of whether the adult's position of authority has technically ended. Educators convicted of having sex with students under 18 could face 20 years in prison for rape and 10 years behind bars for indecent assault and battery. Massachusetts has been one of only 11 states without a law specifically protecting students from sexual abuse by schools, staff, and others in position of trust. This measure changes that. Childhood abuse leaves lasting scars, and we have an obligation to do everything in our power to prevent it, said Senate President Karen Spilka. Today, we acted to make it clear that adults in positions of authority who abuse the trust placed in them by the children in their care will be punished and prosecuted. Senator Lovely has been relentless in her fight to protect our kids, and I will be proud to see this provision signed into law. The state budget now heads to Governor Mara Healey's desk. Lovely has been pushing for this legislation session after session. She has worked alongside survivors, district attorneys, police chiefs, educators, and the child protection organization Enough Abuse to make the case for the change. For far too long, Massachusetts law handed predators a built-in defense, a child's so-called consent, said Catherine Robb of Enough Abuse. Senator Lovely refused to let that stand. Year after year, she fought to make clear what every parent, teacher, and coach already knows, that a child cannot truly consent to an adult who holds power over them. Today, Massachusetts finally joins the majority of states in saying so, Rob added. Massachusetts children are safer, and Senator Lovely made that happen. Enough Abuse is deeply grateful for her tenacity and leadership, and for that of her fellow legislators. Few acts of leadership are braver than standing up year after year for children who cannot stand up for themselves. We now move to the Cities and Towns section of today's Daily Hampshire Gazette, starting out in Deerfield. Board sticking with senior center agreement. By A. Aliana Marietta, staff writer, Deerfield. The select board decided to not move forward with leaving the South County Senior Center agreement last week, a decision that sparked applause from the audience at town hall, and board members are instead suggesting that the town issue a request for proposals for a least problematic and administrative space. Select Board Chair Blake Gilmore first floated the possibility of Deerfield leaving the agreement at the June 1st meeting. Select Board Member Trevor McDaniel opposed the idea, calling it a colossal mistake. After the June 1st meeting, Whately and Sunderland Town Administrators received a draft letter from Deerfield Town Administrator Christopher Dunn reflecting the official document that would have been sent if the Deerfield Board decided to leave the agreement. According to Whately Town Administrator Peter Kane, the letter stated that Deerfield hopes to remain a part of the South County Senior Center if the three towns can agree on its next location. Once the lease for its current location at 22 Amherst Road in Sunderland ends next spring, the message presents the Deerfield Town Hall at 8 Conway Street as the single viable option for the senior center once renovations of the 1888 building, which will become Deerfield's municipal offices, are complete, according to Kane. About 40 residents packed the Deerfield Town Hall meeting room on June 29th before the select board made their decision. Many attendees urged the board to remain part of the senior center agreement. How can we provide the same level of services, programs, and activities if we go it alone with less financial resources? What about the emotional cost to all the seniors affected by this change? Where is the empathy for the devastating effect it could have on the human relationships, the bond of friendships, and support that enhance seniors' health, well-being, and quality of life? Deerfield resident Doris Bradwell asked, "Let's get it right together. United we stand, divided we fall." Deerfield resident Julie Cavaco expressed disappointment with the select board for considering leaving the agreement, claiming that it really highlights a sort of us and them mentality. Instead of voting to leave the agreement, the three board members decided to send Whately and Sunderland a letter stating that the town should issue a request for proposals for a least programmatic and administrative space for the South County Senior Center as it approaches the end of its lease. According to Dunn, the letter also mentions 8 Conway Street as a plan B if the towns do not find a building for the senior center by the end of the lease at 22 Amherst Road. McDaniel described 8 Conway Street as the best opportunity we have for consolidating the senior center's services into one central location. Although the center is currently located at 22 Amherst Road in Sunderland, programming is split between the First Congregational Church of Sunderland, Whately Town Hall, Cadence Yoga Center in Sunderland, the South Deerfield Polish American Citizens Club, and Deerfield Town Hall. While the towns continue to seek funding for a space that would suit the senior center's needs, McDaniel said, it would be a disservice not to take advantage of 8 Conway Street when the Deerfield Town Hall moves into the 1888 building. I think it strikes a good balance and it addresses some of the concerns that the other member towns have had, McDaniel said of the letter that mentions the request for proposals. I think it's the right move forward. I'm not in favor of separating. I think we work better together. Gilmore and Deerfield Select Board member Tim Hilchey also supported sending the new letter and not leaving the Senior Center agreement. It was the object at the beginning of this to separate the towns. It was more on trying to figure out how to get a new Senior Center location done and move forward with it, Gilmore said. Gilmore added that he is concerned that the new Senior Center home, being a good building that we're not going to be spending a fortune on. Town Hall at 8 Conway Street is an option because, basically, we already had it, Gilmore continued. If one of the other towns had a building like this, then it would be a discussion that we would have with the other towns as far as moving into that building itself. I never viewed giving notice as cutting off discussion, Hilchey echoed. I viewed it as potentially we can focus our discussions, but I would rather not have Deerfield be blamed if the senior center is not going to work, because I don't think that any town wants this to fail. We want the senior center to succeed. Hilchey also described 8 Conway Street as the best option available. I think what we need to do is to take a year, rebuild the trust we have in each other, ask the Senior Center Board of Oversight to talk to all the people and to go to the Senior Center and respect their opinions about what they want in the Senior Center, Hilchey said. Later that night, the Whately and Sunderland Select Boards discussed the Deerfield Select Board's decision at a joint meeting. For the Sunderland and Whately chairs, the Deerfield Select Board considering leaving the Senior Center agreement damaged the trust they had in the Deerfield officials. I'm glad that they decided to turn around before they went another step further, but even floating the idea of leaving is a huge blow to the trust, Sunderland Select Board Chair Nathaniel Waring said. If a partner in a relationship threatens divorce, that relationship is never the same, because once that's on the table, once you've done that, you can never really fully trust that. Waring said he foresees a price tag in the millions to appropriately renovate 8 Conway Street. It's not suitable for a senior center, Whately Select Board Chair Fred Barons added. You have this building, you nip here and you tuck there, suddenly it's a senior center. Putting bunny ears on your puppy doesn't make it a rabbit. Barron and Waring decided to send a letter to the Deerfield Select Board encouraging its members to work together with the two towns and honor the Senior Center Board of Oversight's authority in finding a new home for the South County Senior Center. as Sunderland Town Administrator Becky Torres first floated. They're going to have to do something, I don't know what, to show that they really want to work with all three towns, said Joyce Palmer Fortune, the Whately liaison for the Senior Center Board of Oversight. There's a lot of trust that needs to be rebuilt. We now move to Hatfield. Board okays water sewer rate hikes. Residents with both will pay 100 to 120 more annually, by Scott Mersback, staff writer, Hatfield. Residents who have both town water and sewer will be paying between $100 and $120 more annually, based on increased rates approved by the Select Board that aim to cover the costs of labor and expenses and ensure there are sufficient reserves for repairs and capital projects. Following a June 30 public hearing, board members voted 3-0 to support recommendations for DPC Engineering, LLC, of Long Meadow to increase the sewer rate by 8.5% from $14.98 per 100 cubic feet to $16.25 per 100 cubic feet, and raise the water rate by 5.2% from $7.49 per 100 cubic feet to $7.88 per 100 cubic feet. The new rates went into effect July 1st, meaning that any water or sewage going through the system at that point will be charged at the higher amount. Currently, average single-family households hooked up to both town water and sewer pay about $1,536 annually. Select Board Chairman Luke Longstreet said the town will be in a more difficult position in the coming years if rates are not adjusted. Not increasing the sewer as what is recommended is putting us in a position to do a very large increase in a few years, Longstreet said. Board Member Ed Jaworski said there was a time when the board held off rate adjustments, but the purpose of conversation with the consultant in recent years is to have incremental increases so there is not a major jump in any one year. Board member Julia Frisby said her concern is that the water and sewer rates are already high, and she would have preferred to limit the sewer increase to 5.2% as well. I don't think we want to keep telling the town every year that it's going up again and again, Frisbee said. David Prickett, president of DPC Engineering, said when town meeting approved the budgets for both water and sewer operations, the rates needed to be changed to collect sufficient money to meet expenses. Combined, the budgets are up 13% from $1.15 million to $1.3 million. But he added that it is important to also get to $1 million in reserves for both water and sewer. This will allow the town to pay for unanticipated capital expenses such as a break in a sewer line or a water main. When it does fail, the general fund doesn't want to jump in and pay for it, Prickett said. That could be the catastrophic event that wipes it out. According to information supplied by the town, the biggest increase in sewer expenses are sludge hauling, which went up about 36% from $55,000 to $75,000, and a $10,000 or 10% increase in fuel costs, and setting aside $66,000 for the wastewater treatment plant project as required by a U.S. Department of Agriculture loan. Both the water and sewer budgets also include a portion of the salary for Department of Public Works Director Marlo Warner. The proposed rate adjustments from DPC Engineering were based on both high and low water consumption. If the strong water consumption that occurred in 2025 continues this year, Prickett said, the revenues could exceed estimates. Warner said having higher retained earnings in the water and sewer budgets could help the town avoid borrowing costs when there are emergency repairs that need to be done or equipment that has to be purchased. Today there is one obituary. Robert E. Tacey, Northampton, was 51 years old, of Parsons Street, and passed away peacefully Tuesday morning on June 30th after a brief battle with cancer, surrounded by family. Bob, as Robert was called, was born in Northampton to the late Lewis and Barbara Dostal Tacey. Bob leaves his sister and her husband, Patrician Skip Ruthowski, his aunts, Mary Rose Dostal, and her wife, Marianne Morawski, and Carol Perkins and her husband, Ray of Virginia, his cousins and other friends from childhood, and especially family at Smith College, his many co-workers and friends. He will miss you all. Family and friends may gather at Ahern Funeral Home, 783 Bridge Road, Northampton, on Saturday, July 18th at 10 a.m. for a religious service with Reverend Kinsley officiant. Burial will be immediately following in St. Mary's Cemetery, Northampton. We now continue with the news. Amherst, University Drive Road Work Begins, by Scott Mersbach, staff writer. Amherst, reconstruction of a section of University Drive lined with numerous businesses, offices, and apartments will begin Monday with the building of a new roundabout at the corner of Amity Street and University Drive. Nearing completion, the project to do full-depth reconstruction of the 1,826 feet of the road extending to the CVS pharmacy and at a cost of $1.22 million is getting underway. The project was originally on the town's 2025 work schedule, but was delayed so the roundabout work would be finished, even though that part of University Drive scores very poorly based on the town's pavement condition index. On Monday, Ludlow Construction will begin lowering casting in the road. Then the following day, and until the end of the week, Peckham Paving will be reclaiming and finishing grading the existing asphalt roadway service. During construction, running daily from 6 a.m. to 5 p.m., vehicles will only be allowed to travel north from Route 9, while those vehicles coming south from the University of Massachusetts campus will be detoured via Blue Hills Road to Northampton Road. The contractor's schedule is weather dependent and would be shifted if rain is forecast. In addition to many stores and restaurants along the road, the section of road being rehabilitated includes the Center for Extended Care, the Slow Body Building, that is the temporary location of the Jones Library and the U.S. Post Office. The work is part of a Department of Public Works plan to resurface 19 roads totaling 7.3 miles at a cost of $4.84 million. Next, we move to Hadley, Tibetan community to mark Dalai Lama's 91st birthday. Community documentary to be unveiled at Monday event, by Scott Mersbach, staff writer. Hadley. the 14th Dalai Lama's 91st birthday and a premiere of the community documentary will be celebrated by the Regional Tibetan Association of Massachusetts Monday. Tibetans are gathering at Most Holy Redeemer Catholic Church, 120 Russell Street, starting at 11 a.m. to culminate the Global Year of Compassion that began in July 2025. The celebration will feature cultural performances, community tributes, remarks, and the world premiere of the community documentary film Year of Compassion, Massachusetts Tribute to the Dalai Lama at 90. The documentary chronicles the Massachusetts Tibetan community's year-long tribute honoring the Dalai Lama legacy of compassion, peace, nonviolence, environmental stewardship, and universal human values. State Representative Lindsay Sabadosa, Democrat, Northampton, will be on hand to officially launch the film at noon, with the event to wrap up around 1:30 p.m. Next story, Massachusetts. Heat adds to strains on area with data centers. It is raising the temperature on AI debates by Matt O'Brien and Caitlin Humani, AP Technology Writers, Lowell, Massachusetts. Eileen Castle's swimming pool, the only one for blocks around, was once a refuge for neighborhood children on hot summer days. But even as temperatures soared this week, Castle, 82, said she won't be filling the pool, not with the data center behind her house buzzing with the sound of its industrial air conditioners and its backup diesel generators belching fumes at unexpected times. I think about the air quality, the water, what effect it has on the kids in the area, she said on her front stoop, as children word passed on bicycles. Hot weather of the kind sweeping the eastern United States drives up electricity demand for data centers, adding to their strain on power grids and worsening air quality for surrounding areas. The impact on communities like the racially diverse Sacred Heart neighborhood in Lowell, Massachusetts, underscores why the artificial intelligence industry is feeling so much heat over the fast sprouting facilities. Around the country, data centers have been blamed increasingly for a host of environmental ills. Some tech industry figures say the facilities have become lightning rods for concerns over broader economic and societal changes posed by the AI boom. But on sweltering days, it's hard not to see the effects on Castle's neighborhood, which the state government has designated as facing higher environmental and health risks because of a population that's been historically excluded from political decision-making. Its majority low-income and working family members who are working hard every day to just try to put food on the table, said State Representative Tara Hong, a Democrat who represents a heavily Cambodian American district in Lowell, a city of about 115,000 people northwest of Boston. It's an inclusive place there, and that data center is just smack in the middle of everything, Hong said. Data centers require more resources to cope with the heat waves. A heat wave is almost the worst situation for data center operations, said Chiolia Wren, a professor at the University of California's Riverside, who has studied AI's environmental toll. A data center's racks of computer servers run hot and pose a power grid challenge and a water system challenge, Wren said. There are two ways to keep data centers running without interruption, Wren said. Refrigeration-based cooling, which is energy-intensive, and evaporative cooling, which is water-intensive. Some data centers will turn to backup diesel generators as a preventive measure to mitigate the likelihood of an outage, Wren said. If the grid is highly stressed, grid operators will sometimes request that data centers operators turn on their generators as the last line of defense, Wren said. Diesel emissions can have harmful effects on human health, even with short-term exposure. If too many diesel generators are fired up to supply the electricity during the heat wave, Wren said, it could be a disaster for the local air quality. The operator of the Lowell Data Center, the Markley Group, said it has planted more than 2,000 trees nearby to improve air quality. CEO Jeff Markley said in a statement to the Associated Press that the company has switched on generators in an emergency only handful of times. They are not run proactively or continuously. They engage only during an actual power disruption to keep critical systems online, plus brief weekly testing of about 5 minutes per unit. Run one generator at a time, he said. A data center sprouted where a pasta factory made spaghetti. Markley said he chose Lowell because of its abundant water for cooling, supplied by the same Merrimack River that powered 19th century cotton mills in the Industrial Revolution. He said the Lowell facility uses about 118,000 gallons of water per day at the peak of summer, a small fraction of the city's daily consumption. Castle, a lifelong resident, was among those who welcomed the Markley Group a decade ago when it first started building on the site of the abandoned Prince Spaghetti Factory that had employed generations of neighbors from 1939 to 1997. But about 2 years ago, when the Markley Group popped its second cooling tank behind her above-ground swimming pool, along with the growing number of surveillance cameras, the relationship had soured. In response to growing opposition, Lowell's city council voted 10-0 in February to pass a moratorium that blocks further data center expansion for a year. Data center electricity use has grown in the last few years, said Jonathan Kumi, a researcher who has been studying the computing warehouse for 30 years. But it's very much a local phenomena, he said. On a national scale, Kumi said, demand growth has been moderate in recent years, and he doesn't expect that to change. This is not a national crisis. It's not explosive growth nationally, he said, but in communities surrounding data centers, there are environmental costs, local economic costs, traffic, and other concerns that need to be accounted for, Kumi added. When temperatures climb into triple digits, as they're expected to do this week in New England, it's harder to push heat out of a data center. Keeping it cool then requires more power, as is true of commercial buildings and homes. That can put a strain on power grids and can pose a real risk of power outages, Kumi said. That strain looks different from the typical summer AC rush. In those instances, systems operators are dealing with a lot of small loads that are not 100% coordinated with when individuals turn on their home air conditioners, which is to the power system's benefit, Kumi said. One of the challenges that the data center operators face is that these data centers are pretty big loads. They are big enough that they have to think about how to coordinate them and make sure that they're not all cutting off at the same time or coming on at the same time, he said. The North American Electric Reliability Corporation, a nonprofit that develops and enforces standards for the utility industry, recently issued an alert about the unprecedented challenges from a surge in large power consumers and developed guidelines to mitigate the immediate risks posed by AI data centers. As servers heat up, so do community data center tensions. Tensions ran so high in Lowell this week that police officers temporarily detained a 14-year-old girl who spoke out of turn at a city-led community forum fielding input on data center zoning. "I'm not hurting anyone," the girl shouted Monday evening after police officers escorted her from the middle school auditorium. "We just don't want data centers." A coalition of data center opponents is increasingly clashing with electricians employed by Markley and other data center backers who say the facility boosts Lowell's ties to the tech industry. Criticized for calling police to the contentious meeting and later asking an officer to remove the girl, Lowell Mayor Eric Gitscher, whose office is nonpartisan, told local talk radio station WCAP he didn't know her age at the time and defended his efforts to try to bring decorum to the topic he said deserves debate. "It was warm out," he said. "You had people who had definite, passionate positions, and they were screaming." Now we move to New York. Coney Island Beach shooting wounds 8, Associated Press, New York. A shooting at a 4th of July cookout near New York's Coney Island Beach wounded 8 people, including 4 children, police said. One of the victims, a 21-year-old woman, was in critical condition, while the others were described as being stable and expected to survive, Police Commissioner Jessica Tisch said Sunday. The shooting broke out Saturday night in the courtyard of an apartment building about a block from the famed Coney Island Boardwalk and not far from the site of Nathan's famous hot dog eating contest held earlier in the holiday. The police commissioner said the suspect wearing a black mask fired into the courtyard where a family had gathered for a cookout. The shooter fled, but police did recover a gun, Tisch said. The 4 children shot are ages 6, 7, 12, and 14, Tisch said. There were no reports of any earlier disturbances at the gathering, she said. And that's all the news for today. I thank you for letting me read, and I look forward to reading again. I hope you have a wonderful week.
1: 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Our friends at the Long Meadow Adult Center have a low vision group that meets the second Monday of each month from 1 to 3 p.m. You are invited to attend these meetings, which will be held in the center's multi-purpose room. You can meet and share information with others experiencing issues with their vision, and they will have speakers so that you can learn some important information that can help you live your best life. If you live in the Long Meadow area and have some sort of vision impairment, please contact the Long Meadow Council on Aging at 413-565-4150 for more information. That's the Low Vision Group at the Long Meadow Adult Center, 221 Maple Road in Long Meadow, which meets on the second Monday of each month. They'd love to meet you. 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
3: 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Let's start with the weather. 6-day forecast. Today, 69 degrees for a high with periods of rain. Tonight, low of 61 degrees with periods of rain. Tuesday, 71 for a high, 60 for a low with periods of rain. And then Wednesday might clear up with a high of 82, low of 62. It's warmer with sunny spells. Thursday, high of 88, low of 69. Very warm with clouds and sun. Friday, a high of 84 with a low of 64. Some rain and a thunderstorm in the PM. Saturday, high of 81, low of 61. Some sun and a possible thunderstorm in the evening. Let's honor this student. School committee vote on Fallen Soldiers Memorial draws ire. By Aliana Marietta, staff writer for South Deerfield. The Frontier Regional School District School Committee's recent decision not to move a plaque honoring fallen soldier Gregory Belanger from the old scoreboard to the new scoreboard has sparked unrest, with one organization considering no longer donating to the school and some residents calling for reconsideration. Community groups in town dedicated the previous baseball scoreboard, which remains near the school parking lot, to Belanger, a former South Deerfield resident who lost his life serving in the U.S. Army Reserve in Iraq in 2003. The scoreboard was installed in 2004. When I was approached about having a memorial for Greg way back when, I thought, wow, what an honor. He'll never be forgotten, and also people will know that war is hell, and there is personal sacrifice. This said by Gregory Belanger's mother, Kathleen Belanger of Deerfield. According to Frontier Superintendent Darius Modesto, the scoreboard became non-functional shortly after its installation due to electrical issues. Kathleen Belanger asked the school committee to approve moving the dedication to the new scoreboard at the athletics field during the June 11th school committee meeting. Before the committee's vote, Modesto reminded members about the district's memorial policy, which reads, "The school committee recognizes that the death of a student, member of the staff, or prominent community member is deeply felt by the school community. As places designed primarily to support learning, school sites should not serve as the main venue for permanent memorials." After discussion, 7 school committee members voted against moving the dedication plaque, and 2 voted in support of moving it. According to school committee chair Melissa Novak, the discussion highlighted a gap in school policy for the regulation of moving existing memorials. Moving forward, she said the committee plans to address this at a meeting that allows proper time for public comment and discussion. According to Novak, whether this discussion will take place at the next scheduled committee meeting on September 8th remains uncertain. "We see that there is an issue that we need to resolve. And while that issue is being seen as an issue with one memorial, it really is a broader issue of what do we do with all of these memorials that remember wonderful people for various reasons? How do we move forward with all of those and find a space for them and include space for other people without putting the school committee in the judge and jury position of who gets carried on?" Novak said, "We hear the concerns and we share the concern, but we need to make sure that the path forward is one that we're able to take that addresses all the memorials. That's going to take some work and discussion to make sure we have a good plan." Kathleen Belanger described the school committee's vote as a nightmare that made her question if she really wants these people on my school board for future generations. "I don't understand why they made a mountain out of a molehill," she said. "I don't think it should have gone on this long. Here we're celebrating our 250th birthday for the United States of America, and Greg is a part of it, and I want him always to be remembered." Since word of the vote spread, Kathleen Belanger has received several messages of support for her and frustration with the vote, both online and in person at the transfer station and other spots in town from neighbors, friends, and community members, including those who rallied around her in the immediate aftermath of her son's death. "It's not only been hurtful to me, my whole entire family, but it's been hurtful to my community, and they were there 23 years ago," Kathleen Belanger said. "I'm very appreciative. My heart is overwhelming with townspeople's support." For Tom Peabody, president of the South Deerfield Polish American Citizens Club, the school committee's vote led him to reconsider the club's donations to the school. According to Peabody, the club makes consistent contribution to Frontier Sports, their teams, and raises money for scholarships for graduates. Peabody described moving the plaque honoring Gregory Belanger as a no-brainer, while Peabody said the Polish club absolutely doesn't want to hurt the Frontier kids by pulling its future donations. He described the discussion of this possibility as a way for the club to use its leverage to urge the school committee to move the plaque. The Polish club's directors will discuss whether to continue donating to the school at their next meeting on Monday at 7 p.m. In town, business owners describe customers voicing their disapproval of the school committee's vote. Nicole Chesluck, owner of Chesluck's Market on North Main Street, described Gregory Belanger as a brother to many residents in town, adding that the school committee's decision really hurt a lot of people's feelings. "Gregory Belanger's family just wants him to be remembered," said Carrie Videnkovitz, a pharmacist at Deerfield Pharmacy. "I'm not sure why we're messing with a veteran who gave his life for our country." Laura Thiem, who owns the Bittersweet Bakery and Cafe, said the committee members are not considering the bigger picture and that their decision could impact future families' decisions regarding whether to send their kids to Frontier Regional School. "It's not just a plaque. It's a representation of showing the Frontier students that we support them post-grad," Thiem said. "It keeps the memory alive and helps the community grieve." To the school committee members, she said, "Put politics aside, let's honor this student." Next up, Dominic Poli, a staff writer, writes, "Governor signs charter bill into law. Orange. It's official. Orange has a town charter." Shortly after 1 p.m. on Tuesday, Governor Maura Healey signed into law a bill formally establishing the new form of government, 6.5 months after residents voted overwhelmingly at a special town meeting to petition the state legislature to pass the bill. "Orange is too big to be run by volunteers," Thomas Sexton, who chaired of the 12-member advisory committee that drafted the charter, said in a statement. "The charter is designed to professionalize our governmental structure, enabling the town to operate more efficiently and meet the complex challenges of a municipality with 8,400 residents and a budget of nearly $30 million. A charter essentially serves as a town's constitution, providing the blueprint for how municipal government is structured and how it operates to serve citizens' needs. Orange had previously operated under an established set of town bylaws, practices, and procedures, and in accordance with applicable general laws and regulations, with a town administrator who works on behalf of the 5-member select board to coordinate across municipal departments and operations. Adoption of the charter creates a strong town manager role to serve as chief administrative officer and direct day-by-day operations across most of the municipal government structure. Town meetings, open to all registered voters, will continue to serve as the body that exercises the town's legislative powers. There will continue to be a 5-member select board serving as chief elected officers. This new charter reflects the hard work and vision of Orange residents who came together to build a stronger future for their community. Healy said in a statement, "It creates a more responsive and effective local government that will better serve residents for years to come. Congratulations to everyone who helped make this vision a reality." At the select board meeting on July 1st, Sexton mentioned the deadline for town manager applications is July 10th, and the town manager screening committee has already received quite a few. He explained the 10-member committee will review all applications and make recommendations for the select board to interview. State Representative Susanna Whips, independent from Athol, who represents Orange, made an appearance at the meeting to talk about the charter and congratulate the town. "We don't generally get things done in the legislature as quickly as we did this one," she said, "but just last night we got an email from the governor that she has signed the bill. I have a parchment charter here. I have a copy of the town as well as a copy for your advisory committee that is signed by our governor, Maura Healey, the presiding Senate President, Joan Lovely, and the presiding speaker that enacted the bill, Paul Donato." Whips also praised the advisory committee and said the average citizen might not understand the depth of work required of its members. "I mean, that's what democracy is, getting together and figuring things out," she said. Whips also presented the select board with a parchment reproduction of the Declaration of Independence to commemorate the 250th anniversary of its adoption by the Second Continental Congress. Most important documents were printed on parchment paper in that time period. Whips explained the state is making replicas available to all of its cities and towns. "I did not arrive on horseback tonight. A Mustang. I came in a Mustang, but not on horseback," she said to laughter. After Whips left the meeting, Select Board Chair Julie Davis mentioned a plan to have the reproduction framed and hung in the town clerk's office. Member David Ames suggested it might make more sense to have it in the select board's office, but Davis said she feels the town clerk's office is a better fit because more residents can see it there. However, she said the topic can be revisited once the framing is completed. Next up, June 25, 1776 vote marked support for independence. Town meeting decision came more than a week before the Declaration of Independence, by Aaron Lee Hoffman, staff writer. Deerfield, while the Declaration of Independence was adopted on July 4, 1776, the town of Deerfield was ahead of the curve. As the spirit of revolution made its way across 13 colonies, residents of Deerfield were divided in their allegiance to loyalty or liberty. On Tuesday, June 25, 1776, at 4 p.m., the existential question of the future of the U.S. would be debated in a town meeting, making the town one of several to put a stake in the ground over independence. While a modern town meeting may include debate on a fiscal year budget, a proposed capital purchase, or a citizen's petition, the Deerfield annual town meeting on June 25, 1776, debated whether to signal support for the patriot cause for independence from Great Britain, despite the unknown repercussions it would have for the livelihood of its residents, half of whom were allegiant to the loyalist cause. "I think everybody has the impression that everybody was in favor of independence from Britain, or trying to pursue a feeling that we should have self-rule here. But there were definitely people, either for economic reasons or other personal ideological beliefs, who didn't really go along with that," explained Amanda Lang, curatorial department director and curator of historic interiors at Historic Deerfield, and curator of the A Town Divided, Deerfield in the Age of Revolution exhibit. As described in an essay on Deerfield in the 17th century that is available from the Pocumtic Valley Memorial Association, or PVMA, life for the young men and their families living in 17th and 18th century Deerfield was nuanced, both with peaceful and hostile interactions between settlers, displaced Native American tribes seeking to protect their lands, and the English and French, who are fighting their own battles for expansion. While Deerfield had been no stranger to conflict, the rising tide of revolution was ready to aid another complex and

0: This broadcast service is provided by Valley iRadio. The material being read is the copyright property of the publications being read. Access to this program is solely for persons who cannot read the original printed version due to a visual impairment or other disability. By continuing to listen, you confirm that you have such a condition.
1: The intolerable acts as punishment for the Boston Tea Party. Lang said this move by the British was something of a breaking point for many and included restrictions on town meetings. That was very, very unsettling to a lot of people in western Massachusetts, Lang explained, adding that a mob with the Deerfield residents gathered in a Springfield courthouse to pressure judges that were appointed by the British and not elected locally to resign. With division already flaring in Deerfield, on top of direct pressure on a democratic principle from the Intolerable Acts, this town meeting encapsulated complex social and political sentiments into one schoolhouse on June 25th. Based on what is known of that meeting, the moderator, Colonel David Field, was elected to serve that day. Notably, he was sympathetic to the Patriot cause, but his daughter was married to a loyalist, showing how the divide impacted familial relations. Lang noted that there's no record of those in attendance or how each person voted, but the meeting would have only had white males in the merchant class of Deerfield represented to vote, compared to the open town meetings of the modern era. It is understood that this vote was close, but the article would pass and signal Deerfield's support of independence even if the margin was tight. It's a brave action and I'm sure carried a lot of risk, Lang said. But it also divided the town between those who were willing to support independence and those who weren't, and not everybody was in agreement. But they did get a simple majority that passed this resolution, so it meant that the majority of the people who were there, who actually made the meeting, passed this. The minutes from this meeting still exist today and are with the Deerfield Town Clerk's office. On that tanned paper, the meeting minutes put Deerfield's defiance into the record. Next up, town considers new seal. Any updated seal would require town meeting approval by Johnny Deppen, staff writer. Shelburne. A new town seal could be coming to Shelburne if approved by voters. Town clerk Joe Judd made his pitch to the select board last week for a 5-member town seal committee that would spend the next year gathering community input and designing a seal before ultimately putting the issue up for a vote at next year's annual town meeting. Massachusetts General Law, Chapter 40, Section 47, requires each town to have an official seal, which must be established at a town meeting. If we want to put together a committee and study this for the next 7 to 8 months and come back with some recommendations to take to town meeting and let the town make a decision, Judd said, I would love to be part of that group. Judd said he would bring the select board recommendations for people who might like to serve on a town seal committee. The select board voted unanimously in approval of Judd forming the committee and asked him to keep the board updated as the process unfolds. I talked to the Secretary of State's office again today in regards to their involvement because there's a committee under their purview that I thought would be involved, but they really aren't, Judd said to the select board. According to them, it's up to the towns to make a decision on what they want to do. Municipalities have the sole authority over the town seal. The main issue, Judd said, is that the incorporation date on the current town seal is incorrect. It reads that Shelburne was incorporated in 1768. Rather, Judd explained it was initially organized as the district of Shelburne in 1768.

0: 1968, after having previously been known as Deerfield Northwest. My sole purpose of this whole exercise is not necessarily to change the town seal, but certainly we could if we brought it back to the town, Judd said. My sole reason behind this is that our date of incorporation in the town of Shelburne was actually in 1775. Judd said Shelburne shares that incorporation date with 35 other towns in Massachusetts. This came about after King George III decreed that the 13 colonies were in open rebellion to the British Empire, and the Third Provincial Congress of Massachusetts wrote to the newly formed Continental Congress asking for guidance on how to proceed. The Continental Congress decided to bestow township upon all 36 towns, no longer acting as districts. Select Board member Andrew Baker said he supports Judd's general direction, but that one of the great aspects of the current seal is that the date of incorporation is very legible. Baker emphasized his hope that the date continues to be very legible on any updated seal. Tax title properties. In other business, Shelburne is moving forward with plans to auction off properties that were taken by the town for back taxes. At its previous meeting, the select board appointed collector/treasurer Angel Bragdon to act as a custodian for the town-owned tax title properties. This means that she will have the care, custody, management, and control of all property acquired by foreclosure, deed in lieu of foreclosure, or by treasurer's deed or legislative act for unpaid taxes, according to the meeting minutes from June 15th select board meeting. The town currently possesses 6 properties with a total assessed value of $593,000. Chair Rick LaPierre said Bragdon has moved forward with reaching out to Massachusetts auction houses that specialize in liquidation of town-owned property. During this process, the auction company would run the advertising and the auction itself and take a percentage of the sale proceeds. LaPierre said the next steps include asking questions of the auction houses, gathering information on how both the company and the town should proceed, and interviewing each company. The ball is in motion, LaPierre said. Nothing further than that to report at this time. Next up, Dominic Pulley, a staff writer, writes, making positive change a reality. Student-led Gaga Pit project looks to improve socialization. Orange. When Fisher Hill Elementary School students realized recess can be a challenging time for some children to feel included, they decided to become part of the solution. The youngsters brought their concerns to a paraprofessional, Karen Perkins, and the Gaga Pit Enrichment Program began in September of 2025, culminating in a ribbon-cutting ceremony and time capsule burial on June 10th. A Gaga Pit is a specialized enclosed octagonal or hexagonal arena used to play Gaga Ball, a fast-paced dodgeball-style game. This project is living proof that when you have a vision for positive change, you can make it a reality, Perkins said in a statement. It proves that learning doesn't just happen inside the classroom with books and pencils. It happens out here too, through teamwork, perseverance, engineering, and collaboration. Students got permission and support from Principal Lisa Lewis, each dedicating more than 150 hours to the Gaga Pit Enrichment Program, which became a lesson in civic engagement, teamwork, engineering, leadership, and determination. They researched playground solutions, wrote letters, learned how local government works, identified stakeholders, and discovered who they needed to approach to make their vision a reality, Perkins said. The pupils also collaborated with head custodian Jason Kimball, who provided guidance on the best location for the pit and helped them understand important considerations regarding safety, accessibility, and maintenance. They designed, planned, organized, and advocated and eventually helped build the Gaga Pit. Students then designed and created ribbon-cutting ceremony invitations that were distributed to school leaders, educators, and town officials. The event's audience included Lewis, various Fisher Hill staff members, school committee chair Mallory Ellis, and superintendent Elizabeth Zielinski. Plus, the students buried a time capsule at the top of the hill of the playground. Objects inside include a school newspaper, pictures of 2026 items, and letters written by students. Our next article, Select Board Mulls Assistant Town Clerk Role, by Madison Schofield, staff writer. Leyden. As the Select Board works to hire a new town clerk, members are pondering whether to split the duties and create an assistant town clerk position. The board selected a candidate on Wednesday to replace town clerk George Stefan, who had his last day with the town on June 29th, and is waiting to hear back as to whether the chosen candidate will accept their offer of 15 to 19 hours a week at a rate of $24.50 an hour. In addition to discussing which applicant would best fit the town's needs, board members question whether creating a part-time assistant town clerk position would ease the workload and help the town keep a town clerk for a longer period of time. Stefan was hired for the role just over a year ago in May of 25. He replaced Paul McClatchy III, who also held the position for a year. "We've gone through a number of town clerks. It's a difficult position to fill," Select Board Chair Erica Jensen said. "It's an extremely critical position to any town, but especially to a small town. They play a huge role in elections, record keeping." Jensen said turnover among town clerks is difficult, and Leyden would like to find a clerk who can commit to training in the duties and staying in the role for a few years. She added that 2026 will be particularly challenging and have a high workload, as the town will have numerous elections, such as the state primaries and state elections, a vote on the Franklin County Technical School building project, and potentially a vote on the six-town regionalization proposal that would merge school districts, which would be decided through a special election. Select Board member Catherine D. Mateo suggested that the town split the town clerk position, which was advertised at 19 hours a week, into a 10-hour per week town clerk job and 9-hour per week assistant town clerk role. Jensen said she thinks 10 hours would be enough time for the clerk to complete their duties, so she suggested increasing it to 15 hours and then, if the budget allows, creating an assistant town clerk position. "Our goal is that we are developing the position so that it is a professional municipal position," DiMatteo said, "and that the person who's doing it is competent and capable and adds to the quality of the town services that we should provide." Select Board members agreed to see how much room there is in the budget after a town clerk is hired, and then work with the neighboring town to assist in training Leyden's new clerk, after which they can return to discussions on creating an assistant town clerk role. Next up, Madison Schofield writes, "I'm still going strong." Veteran Bill Phelps marks half a century with American Legion Post 81. Greenfield. While America is celebrating 250 years of independence, Greenfield Bill Phelps is celebrating 51 years as a member of American Legion Post 81. Phelps, 78, spent 3 years in active service in the U.S. Army, which included 22 months as a Green Beret paratrooper in the Vietnam War. He later spent 19 years in the Air Force Reserve. Over his decades with Post 81, he is credited with establishing the adult baseball team, aiding the design and installation of multiple memorials in town, and leading renovation projects at Veterans Field. "I just don't want to slow down," Phelps said. He said that when he returned home from Vietnam in 68, the American Legion was mostly a club for World War II veterans, but over time, it grew more welcoming to the younger crowd. "When my friend and I got home from Vietnam in 1968, the Legion wasn't really welcoming us as young vets at Post 81," he said. "We went through the third degree just to get in the canteen to grab a beer." His mother and stepfather, who was a World War II veteran, had signed him up to be a member of the Veterans of Foreign Wars and encouraged him to get involved in other veterans organizations. In 1975, when he heard the American Legion was starting a youth baseball league, he inquired about adult baseball, sparking a decades-long tradition. "I was previously a Legion baseball player on the 1963 through 65 teams," Phelps explained. "No teams existed between 1966 and 74, and I joined the Legion to get the sports teams going. And as time went on, I got more involved." Phelps said he briefly moved out of Greenfield, during which time the Post's involvement in baseball dwindled. But when he returned in the 80s, he revived the team. Post 81 has had teams for the past 42 years straight, with a number of zone and district championships and several entries into the state tourneys, Phelps said. Outside of Post 81 baseball, he also coached baseball for Greenfield Community College and Franklin Community Technical School in the 1990s. He himself played baseball for the community college and Greenfield High School when he was a student. "One of the major things I'm still doing for the Post is chairing and managing the two American Legion baseball programs for area youths from 14 to 19 years old," he noted. While sports were what initially drew him to Post 81, Phelps said that he has become more involved in the American Legion's other activities over the years, and eventually served as junior vice commander, senior vice commander, and commander of the Post. "Even though the sports teams were the driving force to get me started in the Legion, I eventually got more involved. I started attending the meetings, which at one time were Sunday mornings with free hot breakfast included in the upstairs banquet room of the on Legion Avenue," Phelps said. Phelps said he has also assisted in designing memorials, including the Greenfield Vietnam, Iraq, and Afghanistan memorials, and managing upkeep and maintenance of Veterans Field. He noted he is proud of his efforts to build announcer booths and install a new scoreboard on the field. As time has gone on, he said he's seen American Legion membership dwindle, noting that when he was commander in 1986 through 89, membership was as high as 400. It is now 75 members. He would like to see more younger veterans get involved, and said he plans to stay involved in Post 81's baseball team and as its financial officer. "I'm still going strong," Phelps said. Now let's go to the North Quabbin Notebook with several articles. First, Swift River School in New Salem. Women of 76 performance coming to Swift River Valley Historical Society. New Salem. Voices rarely heard through the history books will be on full display at the Swift River Valley Historical Society on Sunday, July 12th, with a presentation by actress and playwright Rita Parisi. The founder of Waterfall Productions will deliver a solo theatrical performance of Women of 76, a journey into the lives of real women who witnessed, chronicled, and in some cases changed the course of the American Revolution. The performance will be in the Prescott Church Building on the Swift River Valley Historical Society's grounds at 40 Elm Street at 1:30 p.m. Admission is free. Next, offices of Town Coordinator, Town Clerk move. New Salem. The Town Coordinator's office has moved to the old library annex at 24 South Main Street, and the Town Clerk's office has moved to the Stowell Building at 19 South Main Street. The clerk's office hours remain Mondays from 5 to 7 p.m. and by appointment. The town coordinator works from 9 a.m. to 5 p.m. on Mondays, Wednesdays, and Fridays, and from 9 a.m. to 1 p.m. on Tuesdays and Thursdays. Pickleball clinic set for Swift River School Gymnasium, New Salem. Pickleball clinics will be held in the Swift River School Gymnasium most Thursdays in July. Whether you already know how to play or would like to learn, everyone is welcome to stop in on any of these days for open play. Pickleball is a fast-growing sport that includes elements of badminton, tennis, and wiffle ball. The July 9th clinic will be held from 6 to 7 p.m., and the July 23rd and July 30th clinics are scheduled for 9:30 to 10:30 a.m. The Swift River School Gymnasium is at 201 Wendell Road in New Salem. Participants can bring their own equipment or it can be provided. Next up, Tony Hernandez for the Recorder writes, River Culture holds first quiet fireworks show. Turner's Falls. While thoughts of a traditional 4th of July celebration might entail explosive sounds as colorful fireworks erupt in the sky, River Culture provided an alternative on Friday using a projector to put on its first quiet fireworks show. Attendees gathered in the alleyway next to the Shea Theater Arts Center, set up their folding chairs, and got comfy to enjoy the show. Using a Lumi projector, the show began at 9 p.m. with the Montague Historical Society short film, 4th of July at Turner's Falls, 1951, before the projected fireworks began at 9:15 p.m. The event was organized by River Culture, Montague's creative economy program housed in the Montague Planning Department. Director Suzanne Lomento said she was surprised by the strong turnout for the first ever event. "I didn't know if anybody was going to come," Lomento said. "Here it looks like we have close to 50 people, so I'm super excited." The show was part of the Turner Falls First Friday programming. According to Lomento, a main goal in organizing First Friday is to get people out, to get people doing different things. Lomento also emphasized how First Friday is planned to be affordable and to use resources already available to the planning department. In the case of the projected fireworks show, the Lumi projector has been in River Culture's arsenal for a few years. After having the projector reconditioned, it was ready to be used. The sound of fireworks isn't good for wildlife, and they are not good for veterans, so it just came together, she explained. Chris LaPlante and I always start with what's already happening with the materials we have, and we've had this projector. River Culture and Downtown District Coordinator Christian LaPlante put together the fireworks show with copyright-free footage from the internet. The footage came from fireworks displays from across the country, such as New York City, Seattle, and San Francisco, with marching music in the background. Lomento is unsure if the silent fireworks show will become an annual event, but she said is excited to keep using the parking lot next to the Shea for programming. "We have had several really great events in this parking lot," she said. "People like this little spot next to the Shea. attendees, some of whom plan to still attend a traditional fireworks display over the weekend, voiced their appreciation for the family-friendly community event. Like Lomanto, some said River Culture event provided a nice alternative to the noise of fireworks that can disturb veterans, wildlife, and household pets. And now, although there are no obituaries, there were 7 death notices in the paper. Hunter J. Melanson, Braintree, Mass. Hunter J. Melanson, age 28, passed Thursday, July 2, 2026. Formerly of Athol, a celebration of life will be held at a later date and time. Witte's Funeral Home, 158 South Main Street, Orange, is assisting the family. Barbara A. Mallett Rushford, Athol, Mass. Barbara A. Mallett Rushford, age 86, passed Thursday, July 2, 2026. Calling hours, Friday, July 10th, from 9:30 a.m. to 11 a.m. at Witte's Funeral Home, 158 South Main Street, Orange. Graveside service, 11:30 a.m. on Friday, July 10th, in Silver Lake Cemetery, upper level off Lenox Street in Athol. Witte's Funeral Home in Orange is assisting the family. Jeanette Duguay Capone, Athol, Mass. Jeanette Duguay Capone, age 90, passed Wednesday, July 1st, 2026. No calling hours. Graveside on July 18th, 2026, at Silver Lake Cemetery, upper section off Lenox Street in Athol at 11 a.m. Witte's Funeral Home in Orange is assisting the family. Lorraine A. Carey, Leverett, Mass. Lorraine A. Carey, age 76, passed Wednesday, June 10th, 2026. A graveside service will be held on July 11th, 2026, at 11 a.m. at Plainview Cemetery, North Leverett Road, Leverett, Mass., with a reception to follow at North Leverett Baptist Church. Arrangements are under the direction of the Kostansky Funeral Home. 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Neil Smith, Montague, Mass. Neil Smith, age 91, passed Sunday, June 28, 2026. A full obituary will be published in an upcoming edition of the Greenfield Recorder. Kidder Funeral Home, 1 Parker Avenue, Northfield, Mass., is assisting the family with arrangements. Michael Belleau, that's spelled B-E-L-L-E-A-U, Greenfield, Mass., Michael E. Belleau, age 79, passed Saturday, July 4th, 2026. Funeral services will be held at the convenience of the family. Arrangements are under the direction of the Kostansky Funeral Home. For condolences, please check with their website. Alan Bolton, Northfield, Mass. Alan Bolton, age 86, passed Thursday, July 2nd, 2026. A full obituary will be published in an upcoming edition of the Greenfield Recorder. Kidder Funeral Home, 1 Parker Avenue, Northfield, Mass., is assisting the family with arrangements. Next up, sports. Adam Hargrave, staff writer, writes, Mahar girls hold off Athol. Sanders, Pellock, McBroom, lead Senators past rival Athol in Summer League. The Mahar Regional Girls Summer League basketball team held off a late charge by Athol in a 30-20 win at Franklin Tech on Thursday. Natasha Sanders led Mahar with 9 points, while Taylor Pollock added 8 points. Jaya McBroom chipped in with 6 points. Mohawk, 37, Greenfield, 33. Mohawk went to the perimeter to build up a lead in the win over Greenfield. The Warriors connected on 5 3-pointers in the first half. Natalie Leneux and Valerie Samowski both had 2 in the first half, with Aurora Moynihan adding another. Frontier 46, Pioneer 15. In the battle of the unbeatens, Frontier got 12 points from Abby Centrowski and Harper Modesto in the victory. Sadie Nichols also reached double figures with 11 points. Maggie Sipinick had 6 points for Pioneer. Frontier 53, Franklin Tech 22. Sandrowski dropped 19 points the nightcap victory for the Redhawks. Jazzy Hayes added 14 points for Frontier. Rayleigh Berg scored 11 points, while Bella Brown Stratton chipped in with 8 points. Next in sports, betting on belief. Belgium poses strong test for U.S., but why not be confident in Americans? By Mike Varell, Seattle Times. Seattle. Mauricio Pochettino repeated 3 words 3 times as if attempting to summon a soccer Beetlejuice. On Wednesday evening, basking in the buzz of another FIFA World Cup win, the 54-year-old Argentine completed an interview with Fox Sports sideline reporter Jenny Taft. Pochettino had just sung John Denver's Take Me Home Country Roads with an entire stadium, later saying he loves to be part of the party. After the United States men's national team defeated Bosnia-Herzegovina 2-0 to earn a round of 16 matchup in Seattle, despite being down a man for more than 30 minutes, why should the party stop anytime soon? Smiles spreading, eyes glimmering, pride bursting, brown hair waving in the Bay Area wind, Pochettino ended the interview with a question doubling as a dare. These guys are creating a legacy in this country, and with amazing fans, everything is possible, the increasingly beloved U.S. coach told Taft. Why not us? Why not us? Why not us? Why not us? For a pessimist or a realist? That's easy to answer. Because Belgium, which the U.S. meets tonight at Lumen Field in the round of 16, hasn't lost since March of 2025. Because one of those 16 matches was a decisive 5-2 with Belgium over these same Americans in March. Because when has this team ever won the big one? But I believe the U.S. will beat Belgium anyway, because this isn't the same team that lost to Belgium in March or melted under the magnifying glass of previous World Cups. This isn't the same Belgian world beater either. When asked Friday how the Americans have improved since March, U.S. midfielder Tyler Adams said, "I feel like tactically, we've been really sound in this tournament so far. We've done a lot of good things defensively, made a lot of tweaks." On June 19th, this soccer city swelled as the U.S. soared in a 2-0 win off over Australia. Red, white, and blue burst out of bars and crammed in picturesque parks along the waterfront. American flags waved and were sold on the street. More than 65,000 people swept into Lumen Field, united in decibels, drowning the doubt. Belgium is historically and analytically superior to Australia, but if any city understands how to host Monday Night Football, it's Seattle. If any crowd understands how to imbue belief, it's a sea of torrential 12s. Call this reactionary, call it unrealistically optimistic, call it Homer hope, call it deceptive sunshine in the eye of a storm. But that three-word question is starting to sound like a rallying cry. Belief is risky. It's contagious, too. Next up, Don Amore of the Hartford Courant writes, Becker's homecoming, what might have been, Sun game in Hartford, an example of what could have worked. Hartford, Connecticut, hounded and harried as the Stars usually are in the Pro League, Paige Becker's fought her way left to right, stepped back up from 14 or 18 feet away, and as she was knocked to the floor, flipped up a prayer. For the great players, prayers of this nature are often answered. The shot went in. The whistle blew, and she ended up sitting at the free flow line with her impish, triumphant expression. Then she got up and hit the free throw to give the Dallas Wings, who had trailed by as many as 14 points, the lead with 1 minute 17 seconds to play. Later, she completed another and won, letting out all the stops in celebration. This Thursday night in Hartford, one of those patented "we have Paige and they don't" nights, to recycle a phrase sometimes used when she played at UConn. I would totally agree with that statement, Wings coach Jose Fernandez said. She does things every single day that you're not surprised anymore. She's just different. She's such a competitor, a winner. She just refuses to lose. The Wings beat the Connecticut Sun 86-83 at People's Bank Arena, with Beckers and Azzy Fudd giving the majority of the 14,578, the UConn women's basketball fans, the current team, the political, civic, and academic leaders, Hall of Famer Ray Allen, what they came and suffered a sweltering night to see. It was an electric night in Hartford. The Wings, living off the power surges provided by Beckers, who was 4-for-4 with 11 points in the fourth quarter. She took this game over plain and simple, finishing with 25 points, 7 rebounds, and 7 assists, but just as typically gave all the credit to screen-setting teammates and the coaching staff's X's and O's. This regular season WNBA game was reminiscent of Becker's tour de force against South Carolina in COVID-cleared Gamble Pavilion in 2021, against North Carolina State in the NCAA regional final at Bridgeport in 2022, or multiple games deep in March Madness when she emerged with her championship in 2025. For others, it could be considered more than just nostalgia. It was an example all the WNBA could be if it had the leadership to bring its bickering, polarizing, pushing, shoving, flipping, and flagrant fouling factions together and making entertaining basketball the agenda. The game was as physical and intense as anyone could expect, but had none of the other stuff. And it showed what can happen when WNBA stars comport themselves like professionals, carry themselves with little grace and humility. Becker's the number one pick in the WNBA draft in 2025, and the top fan vote-getter for the All-Star game. And Fudd, number one this past April, and a potential All-Star, have led this Wings resurgence at 12-8, They have already won more games than all last year, with more than half the schedule remaining. But we're not settling for that, Fudd said. In a characteristic Fudd night, she may have struggled to get open and score, but she made her impact with 5 assists and solid defense, finally hitting 2 big shots down the stretch as the Wings were closing in and the fans, of course, went wild. On the other side, the Sun, 4-16, again played well, played hard, and played just well enough to lose. It hasn't always been that way. Wings general manager Kurt Miller had both coach and general manager titles with the Sun from the 2016-22 part of the six-year stretch of deep playoff runs and more regular season wins than any team in the league. Miller and Jasmine Thomas, popular Sun point guard and now a Wings executive, were honored as franchise legends, part of this maddening sunset season campaign. "It's great to be back in the women's basketball capital of the world," Miller told the crowd at halftime. This was the last of two games the Sun scheduled in Hartford this season, and they drew a total of 25,000 plus. Since most WNBA teams have at least one notable former Husky, Beckers, Brianna Hart Stewart, and Gabby Williams are all starting the All-Star game, it can be surmised that if the efforts to keep the team from moving from Mohegan Sun to Hartford had succeeded and prevented the franchise from relocating to Houston after this season, summer nights like this one could have become commonplace here. "This we will never know," Beckers called before and after the game for a future Wings exhibition game to be played at Gamble. "That would be really cool, so I'm kind of speaking that into existence," she said. And now just to note that our Red Sox yesterday had a 7-5 win over the Los Angeles Angels that ended up making it a total sweep in three games. Tomorrow, Tuesday, begins the Chicago White Sox games, three games, and starts at 7:40 p.m. Go Sox! This has been Scott Alexander for Valley Eye Radio. Thank you for listening in, and we hope to hear and listen to you, listen to us for the future. Have a great night. Bye-bye.
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0: 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And today I'm reading the Journal Register for the July 2nd, 2026 issue. And they serve Palmer, Munson, Brimfield, Holland, and Wales. Our first article, Munson. Agencies locate missing teen and two dogs. Editor's note. District Attorney's Office reported just before 1 p.m. that the boy was found with his dogs and brought to a hospital as a precaution on July 1st. This is a staff report, and that's the great news. Munson. On June 30th, Westcom Regional Dispatch received a call regarding a missing 16-year-old male juvenile and two family dogs in the area of Moulton Hill and Childs Road. The juvenile was reported missing at approximately 8:13 a.m., Munson Fire and Police Departments were immediately dispatched to the residence and started a search of the area. A security camera was located that showed the juvenile traveling south toward Connecticut with the two dogs. Later, a resident reported seeing the juvenile in the front yard of a home approximately 75 yards from the Connecticut border. However, despite an extensive search, no reliable sightings were reported, and the juvenile had not been located. Due to the remote area and rugged terrain, additional resources were called in to assist, including ground search and rescue teams, state police air wing, and numerous canine teams. As the search area was in close proximity to the state border, Connecticut State Police and Stafford Fire were also mobilized. An extensive search of the area was conducted until 10:30 p.m. the evening of June 30th. According to a press release from Westcom Regional Dispatch, after continuous hours of searching the area, personnel and canines were fatigued from the prolonged search effort. Following a careful assessment of conditions and to ensure the safety and effectiveness of all personnel, the decision was made to suspend search operations for that evening. Throughout the overnight hours, the Munson Police Department continued to search for the juvenile. Additional resources arrived the morning of July 1st to resume the search. And again, to reiterate, the teen was located just before 1 p.m. Wednesday, just over the border in Connecticut. The search and rescue operation involved 18 agencies across Western Mass and 150 rescue personnel. Way to go, people. Way to go. Next up, Marcello Gusmeo writes, Town uncovered original Declaration of Independence. Palmer. Several town departments have been collaborating to preserve the town's Declaration of Independence with a commemorative event. Saturday, July 26, was the opportunity for a collaboration between several different entities in town to highlight and preserve an essential part of the town's history, its Declaration of Independence. For people who are really into local history, I felt like it was a great event, said Patience Hartley, chair of the Historical Commission. Everyone was beaming with pride to be there and respecting the founding fathers of our town. It felt like a lovely community event. Hartley explained how she worked with librarian Helene O'Connor, along with the Historical Cultural Center, to find the town's declaration. We already knew it existed. We had references to it in a few different articles, Hartley said, describing the research done by the different organizations to track down this document. We were doing research at the Historic Commission, and Helene and I found inventory from the 80s, Helene said. Helene had been manifesting cool historic objects. She reads about them, thinks about them, and they show up. So she and I and Steve and Fran Nowak, I gravitated toward one box that said documents from the 1700s, and it was five or six papers in. This was the collaboration with the most groups that we've ever done, O'Connor said. In particular, we work with the Historical Commission quite a bit. I'm the library liaison, because they house most of their collection here in the library. At some point, they gave us permission to access that collection, so we've been working closely for years. Hartley said that with the help of Kayla Hopper, and her history with the American Antiquarian Society, they were able to identify the framework that the document was written based on the age of the paper and ink and confirmed its authenticity. This document is what the moderator Robert Farrell was writing on during the meeting, Hartley said. You can see a few spots where they crossed out a word or changed something. Then he wrote it more legibly on that. There's a copy on file in the state archives, and that's the one sent to the state's General Assembly. For her efforts, Hopper was one of the people recognized at the official reading on Saturday. Her father, Bob Havalas, director of Palmer Historical Cultural Center, dressed in colonial clothes and read the declaration in the character of David Speer, a captain from here in town, Hartley said. After the event, the attendees were invited to a shindig to highlight the efforts of the Bicentennial Committee, where residents had a viewing party of the video from the 1976 Bicentennial Parade. Our town had this massive parade. They planned for years, and it was extraordinary, Hartley said. Nothing has ever happened like that in this town. It was extraordinary. The video was converted to DVD at Tom's Electrics and then edited by the library's intern, Matthew Fontaine. O'Connor described attendees watching the video and making people they recognized, rather marking them, either themselves or loved ones who attended the parade. To increase the community's access to this piece of history, the library will be hosting another watch party for the video on July 10th. There is also one last chance to see the historic document on July 10th, when it will be brought out for the public to see. And they had a good number of pictures showing a lot of parts of this event. Now let's go to the Munson Select Board Revamped After Town Election by Marcello Gismayo. On the Tuesday 23rd Select Board meeting, the board was restructured and discussed several celebratory items for the town. The meeting began with the reorganization of the Select Board following the election of Keith Fowley and the departure of Peter Warren. Pat Oney was appointed chair, John Morrell was appointed vice chair, and Valley was appointed clerk. I know we can all work together for the good of Munson, said Morrell, as he welcomed Valley to the board. The board then read the proclamation for Citizen of the Year, Stephen Slozak, which recognized his years of commitment to the community and declared July 4th, 2026, to be Stephen Slozak Day. Steve has been a Munson native since birth, Red Valley. He married his wife, Michelle Mickey LeBlanc, in 1978 and raised his children, Joshua, Tara, Christopher, and Terry, here in town. Steve has coached several Little League teams in the past, showing his true dedication and encouragement to Munson's youth. The proclamation credited Slozak as the person behind the scenes, setting up, taking down, and cleaning up the annual Memorial Road Race and making the wooden display cases for the school's Hall of Fame. One of Steve's best-known endeavors is his involvement with Munson Summerfest, Inc., Valley continued, joining as a member in 2002, becoming the vice chair of the committee in 2005, and attaining the title of chairman since 2010. Next up, Marcello Gismayo writes, Rock 201 to return for Pulaski Park Cruise and Concerts. Palmer. Summer concerts will take a brief break this week at Pulaski Park before resuming for Cruise and Concert Series. On Friday, June 26, residents flocked to Pulaski Park to enjoy a performance by the classic rock cover band, Rock 201. This is part of the St. Stanislaus Polish Club's Summer Concert and Car Show Series. Concerts are held at Pulaski Park on Fridays over the summer, with a portion of the park available for classic cars to participate in the car show. This told to us by Josh Hoy, president of the club, who said that this year's turnout has been going very well. The majority of the bands we bring in are crowd favorites from years prior, Hoy said. People say they really like them, so we try to bring in the bands that people enjoy. This strategy has proven successful because, in spite of a brief period of heavy rain, Friday's show brought a big crowd to see Rock 201. They're an awesome band. They've been playing at the park for years, Hoy said of Rock 201. I can't stress it enough. They're great people, excellent performers, and the crowd loves them. You can't ask for much more out of a group than what those guys deliver. Hoy said that the early season involves navigating graduations and early vacations, but that the park expects a huge turnout during the thick of summer. After Independence Day weekend, the park will be right back to its regular schedule with the Quaybog River Blue Band performing on Friday, July 10th. A picture of the fans of Rock 201 as they join the band on stage after the performance, as well as of the band in their performance. Great show. Next up, summer concert series rocks the Brimfield Town Common. Brimfield, the Hitchcock Summer Concert Series, sponsored by Country Bank, is taking place on Wednesdays, 6 to 8 p.m., July 1st through August 19th, on the Brimfield Town Common. In the case of rain, concerts will move to Thursday. A food truck will be on site at each event. Picnics are also welcome. Chairs and blankets are encouraged. July 8th brings the Island Castaways, whose love of Buffett-style escapism infuses the pride they take in creating a relaxing atmosphere where there are many smiles, laughter, and dancing, and lasting good time memories that create the ultimate trop rock experience. After a week-long hiatus for July's Brimfield Flea Market, the New England Digital Accordion Orchestra returns on July 22nd, conducted by Sam Felsetti. The nation's first digital accordion orchestra features about 20 musicians from across New England. July 29th is all about polka, with the return of the Eddie Foreman Orchestra, also known as EFO, is a Western Massachusetts polka band that has been performing before audiences since 1968. August 5th brings the Brimfield debut of the Willies, a popular community-focused classic rock and Americana band based out of Belchertown. Longtime series favorite Cobblestone Road of Connecticut returns on August 12th with High Energy Country. The series closes out on August 19th with Hard Knocks, Knox spelled K-N-O-X, a Westfield, Massachusetts-based party rock and cover band known for their high energy shows and forgotten classics set list. For more information, visit www.hitchcockacademy.org. Next up, Music Mondays Draw Crowds by Marcello Gusmeo. Holland, a local bluegrass band, performed for the local community center on a Monday afternoon. The community center has been holding a series of summer music concerts, which was made possible through a grant from the State Cultural Center, or Council, that the director applied for. The Cultural Council, I believe, gives grants to most of the councils on aging and community centers, so we're part of that, said Santa Hart, the event coordinator. Everybody gets to choose what they want. I try to represent different genres of music. On Monday, June 29th, the community was treated to the Ravenwood String Band, which has members that live in town.

0: 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The material being read is the copyright property of the publications being read. Access to this program is solely for persons who cannot read the original printed version due to a visual impairment or other disability. By continuing to listen, you confirm that you have such a condition.
1: Life-saving cancer research and treatment. The PMC, which raises more money for charity than any other single athletic fundraiser in the world, is aiming to raise more than ever this year, with a fundraising goal of $79 million. This year's PMC comes at an especially critical time, with federal research support shrinking, grant approval rates reaching historic lows, and cancer cases continuing to rise. For the 20th consecutive year, 100% of every rider-raised dollar will go directly to Dana-Farber, one of the nation's top three hospitals for cancer research and care. Next, Ben Hernandez writes, Cold Spring School under new management. Current preschool students also leave behind memories and handprints. Belchertown. Cold Spring school doors shuttered on July 1st, sent off by a warm reception from former teachers and students. The preschool and kindergarten building will be transferred to Pathfinder Tech next month, prompting the end of the building's 72 years of early childhood education. Interim principal Jennifer Pelletier stated the transition was due to the number of factors, low student enrollment, the building's age, and lack of funding. The district was allowed the time through the override last year to plan to reorganize and adjust grade spans in different buildings, Pelletier said. So, for next year, the students that would come to Cold Spring will be at the Swift River with grades 1 and 2. As a result of the new students, third graders currently attending Swift River will find themselves moving to Chestnut Hill. Sixth graders attending Chestnut Hill will be transferred to Jabesh Brook. At that point, it was not known whether the new middle school project was going to be approved or not, she said, as she discussed the new student reshuffling in the district. Pelletier became the school's interim principal last year during a time where the building's future was unknown. The project to build a new middle school didn't pass, which prompted the town to consider what was added or needed in terms of support. She commented, the restructure made sense when looking at current state curriculum frameworks. She believed the current school ethos will remain in town as Cold Spring's existing educators get redistributed, and mentioned the change will help support education in kind of doing similar work. She also stated the reorganization would help educators build off of others' strengths and allow for further collaboration. Pelletier herself will be moving to Swift River once Pathfinder Tech's takeover of the building in July. And now I have one obituary to share. Hilton Sonny Davis, 1932 to 2026. Munson. Sonny Davis, 94, joined his wife Edith, son Rick, and daughter Catherine on June 23rd for his next adventure. Long before age earned him the title, he was simply known as the Old Man, a term of affection and respect from family and friends alike. The family extends heartfelt gratitude to Tom and Sandy Smith, his guardian angels, who always showed up when he needed them. You meant the world to him. He is survived by his children, Rogeline Davis, Alma Kader, William and his partner Grace, and six grandchildren. All services will be private. Lombard Funeral Home has been entrusted.

0: entrusted with the arrangements. Next up, Tim Peterson writes, Lions Pride Clinics, a great opportunity for area children. Ludlow. More than 70 boys and girls from Ludlow kicked off the first week of summer vacation by attending the Lions Pride Soccer Clinic, which was held at Ludlow High School. This is probably the most kids we've had at a clinic since we started doing them at the high school 6 years ago, said Greg Kolodsky, who's the director of the Lions Pride Soccer Clinic. Most of the campers are between 5 to 12 years old. They're able to work with several of the varsity soccer players, and they're having a lot of fun this week. Greg also is the longtime boys varsity soccer coach at Ludlow High School. The Lions varsity boys soccer players who helped coach during the first session were Evan Diaz, Eli Batista, Nick Falsetti, Anthony Shucko, Cam Freese, and TJ Oakley. Shucko, who's a raising junior, lived in Miami, Florida, before moving to Ludlow as a sixth grader. I just love teaching these kids different soccer drills, Shucko said. Soccer is a more popular sport in Ludlow than it is in Florida. One of Shucko's mentors is Diaz, who's going to be one of the few seniors on this year's varsity squad. Even though Evan is a very good soccer player, he treats everyone on the soccer team the same way. It was an honor to make the varsity team as a freshman. Our first goal is to win the Western Mass title. We're going to try our best to win the Division I title or state title after that. A lot of people think we don't have a chance to win a title this season because we're a young team, but we're hoping to prove them wrong. Shucko, who's also a member of the Lions boys varsity basketball and tennis teams, is hoping to play for the Western Mass Pioneers in the future. While it was the first time that Shucko had worked at the clinic, DS was also one of the coaches a year ago. It's been a blast helping out at this clinic, Diaz said. There are some talented youth players here. They even challenge me during scrimmages. Everyone plays soccer in Ludlow. One of Diaz's former teammates on the varsity team is Thomas Wattis, who's currently a member of the UMass Amherst men's soccer team. Wattis is also a member of the Western Mass Pioneers. I was lucky to be teammates with Thomas for 2 years on that varsity team, Diaz said. He was a very strong captain and he's one of my role models. He was never negative. I'm hoping to be captain of this year's team. I just love playing soccer. Diaz is also an outstanding hockey player. The Lions hockey team has co-op with Belchertown High School during the past couple of seasons. Diaz is looking forward to facing the Orioles on the soccer pitch this fall. The first meeting is scheduled for September 23rd at Belchertown High School. The second meeting is slated for the Ludlow Sports Complex on October 15th. Andrew Lambert, who's the Belchertown soccer goalie, is one of my best friends on the hockey team. I'm hoping to beat Belchertown in soccer because I want to have the bragging rights during the hockey season. The two Lady Lions soccer players who assisted at the clinic were Maeve Carter and Morgan Vela. It was the second year that the clinic has held on the turf football field. This is a beautiful facility, Kolodsky said. We can be out here even if it's raining. We also have access to the high school gym. He described the typical day at the three-hour clinic. We normally start each day with a group warm-up, and then we play a lot of fun soccer games and have different competitions throughout the week. The second session of the soccer clinic is scheduled to take place at Ludlow High School from July 21st through the 25th. If a player answers a couple of questions on the Lions Pride website, they can earn a $50 scholarship. we have the kids' answers to two questions about athletics and academics. It's open to every kid who wants to attend the clinic. A bunch of families took advantage of it this week. Christmas in July returns to Silver Bell Farm July 11th and 12th, Munson. Silver Bell Farm is bringing back Christmas in July on July 11th and 12th from 10 a.m. to 4 p.m. at Silver Bell Farms, 305 Silver Street, Munson. Inviting families to celebrate the magic of Christmas in the middle of summer with Santa wagon rides, holiday treats, food trucks, and festive activities for all ages. After taking a year off, the popular event returns with 2 days of festive fun, featuring visits and story time with Santa, Santa wagon rides, an elf scavenger hunt, cookie decorating, goat meet and greets, face painting, barrel train rides, bounce houses, pedal tractors, and more. With activities for all ages, families can spend the day enjoying Christmas magic in the middle of summer. Next, in Munson baseball, Munson Legion Post 241 falls at home to Aldenville 1-0 last Wednesday night. In ladies soccer, strong start for Lusitano women with a 4-1 record, good for second place with 12 points. And in soccer, the Mutiny shut out by Vermont Green FC 3-0. And the playoff hopes still alive after the Pioneers shut out 1-0. For us Red Sox fans, yesterday, with the 7-5 win over the Los Angeles Angels, they swept them in three games. Tomorrow, Tuesday, begins three games versus the Chicago White Sox. Starts at 7:40 p.m. Go Sox! This has been Scott Alexander for Valley Eye Radio. Thanks for listening today, and have a great summer.
1: 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The material being read is the copyright property of the publications being read. Access to this program is solely for persons who cannot read the original printed version due to a visual impairment or other disability. By continuing to listen, you confirm that you have such a condition.
2: Well, hello. I hope you're having a good day. We need the cool off that we're getting. And this is Mary Ellen, and I'm reading the Ware River News, the Thursday, July 2nd, 2026 edition. And here are some front page stories. Unless otherwise specified, all stories have been written by Paula Wimette, the editor. And here's a story written by Ryan Drago. Planning Board hears project proposal. Where? The Planning Board met on June 4th to hear a project proposal off West Street near Cumberland Farms. Michael Harris has talked about this project idea in the past with the Planning Board and provided a few updates about what's happening near 193 West Street. Harris provided some documents with improvements he'd like to make to the project. There is a wetland concern in the area Harris is looking at, and a survey is being done to determine the size. Once results are in, Harris will go to the Conservation Commission and then present a plan to the Planning Board. The other main part of the project is the increase in units Harris wants to put in. Originally having 40 homes in mind, Harris is possibly expanding to 60 homes. Harris wanted the board's input and opinions on the idea of purchasing an abutting parcel to combine the lots. The board reviewed the map in front of them during the discussions, and it shows new additions to the potential project. Harris is looking to purchase the land from Cumberland Farms, which is described as a back lot that is not being utilized. He is still in negotiations with Cumberland Farms, but Harris believes making an improvement on that land would be a lot better for the town. The area is right behind Cumberland Farms with 4th Avenue close by. Harris asked if it was possible to do an exit from the property off Gould Road. From this direction, there is 80 feet of frontage. The size of the units consists of 2.5 bedrooms, according to Harris, and are approximately 1,350 square feet. The housing units are more catering to those looking for startup homes or possible senior citizens looking to downsize. The plan shows parking in front of each unit, and the side of each unit would have driveways. For storage and equipment, Harris says he would hire it out for snow removal in the winter. The board suggested that Harris should conduct some further research on the impact this kind of project would have on the town and on the schools. This project is waiting on the survey results to come in. Another suggestion the board made was to contact the state to see if he can access West Street. Harris was taking notes on what he can research prior to deciding on any future investments for the project. Vice Chair Chris DiMarzio asked if the town has any requirements for condos. According to Director of Planning and Community Development, Paralee Smith, there is nothing in the bylaws that address condos. We don't have condo in our bylaw, Smith said. We don't have a definition for condo in our bylaw. According to Smith, the word multifamily was the term used at the time. As of now, the planning board does not regulate condos. We don't regulate at this point, Planning Board Chair Kenneth Crosby said. The planning board said the project still falls under a special permit. Harris also had a question about One Stop for Growth grants and how the town can help with those grants. Reorganization. The board voted to keep the current positions of the planning board as they are. Crosby will remain as chair. DiMarzio will remain as vice chair. Elizabeth Hancock will be secretary. And Richard Stardoff and Alex Bergeron will be members. And another front page story. Ferrara receives outstanding rating. Selectmen complete town administrator's annual performance review. Warren, the Board of Selectmen recently completed Town Administrator James Ferrara's annual performance review, which will be presented at the board's July 9th meeting. The annual performance review evaluates the employee's daily work activities and provides both positive recognition of the employee's achievements, as well as feedback and suggestions for areas of improvement. Performance dimensions are divided into 7 categories. And the employee receives a number scale rating with 1 being unsatisfactory and 5 being outstanding. Categories are job-related expertise, communication and customer service, quality of work and productivity, initiative, creativity and problem solving, cooperation, teamwork and leadership, dependability and attendance, and supervisory staff development. This year, Ferrara received a cumulative score of 206 out of a possible 215, earning him an outstanding rating. His performance consistently exceeds all exceptional standards. I would like to thank the Board of Selectmen for their continued support and trust in my abilities as we work together to continue to move this town forward, Ferrara said. The selectman noted in Ferrara's performance review that he does beyond what's expected and that he always represents the town well. This includes his networking and collaboration skills with people in and out of the town. Ferrara also received praise for his ability to work with the public and town employees and officials in a respectful manner. A quote, Jim is very skilled at being professional and courteous. He embodies the role of a public servant, end of quote, the review stated. Ferrara's success at applying for and securing grants for the town was also highlighted as one of his strengths. The selectman noted that Ferrara is creative in problem solving and takes initiative to explore all opinions. Another quote, Jim strategically considers matters and combines his experience and insight to address issues. The selectman stated in the review. Ferrara also exhibits strong leadership skills and is a role model for employees. The annual performance review also looks at Ferrara's progress toward achieving his goals for the year. All 5 of his goals for fiscal year 2026 were successfully achieved, according to Board of Selectmen Chair Richard A. Carker. Ferrara's fiscal 26 goals included creating a task force to address the rising costs of utilities and insurance, to produce a report to the selectmen and town meeting, procuring a vendor to refresh the town's website and manage its implementation, working with the Collins Center to perform a review of the town's personnel bylaw and update the town's human resources policies, continuing to address town building maintenance and improvements, and continuing to provide training opportunities to assist with staff development. His goals for FY27 include procuring a vendor to replace the worn-out Lexan glass windows at the Shepherd Municipal Building and manage the project, working with the Board of Health to facilitate a discussion to get two residents currently on well water to switch to town water for the purpose of saving annual well monitoring fees incurred by the town, obtaining certification from the Small Town Administrators of Massachusetts as a credential, Small Town Administrator continuing to address town building maintenance and improvement and providing training opportunities for staff to build upon staff development. Seniors enjoy garden party at Lucy Stone Park by Ryan Drago, Warren. Seniors gathered at Lucy Stone Park for the very first summer solstice garden party. As part of the celebration, seniors enjoyed a chicken barbecue meal, live music, balloon animals, and cotton candy. June birthday celebrations also took place as over 50 seniors gathered on the beautiful grounds of Lucy Stone Park. Council on Aging Director Sharon Milley shared that the purpose of having a summer solstice is to show the seniors what a lovely spot the park is after its recent revitalization. The town received a grant to renovate the grounds of Lucy Stone Park to make it into a visiting destination, which includes seniors. I had several of them tell me that they had no idea it was there and how beautiful it is, Milley said. The work was accomplished thanks to Tim O'Brien, the Warren Conservation, Warren's Rural Improvement, and numerous volunteers. It is a lovely space, quoting Milley. It is a very special park, and I'm so happy the seniors enjoyed the day. Many seniors parked by the high school and had a shuttle service available thanks to the students at Quabog Regional Middle High School. The students volunteered their time to help during the summer solstice garden party and used a golf cart to transport seniors to Lucy Stone Park and back to their cars. For entertainment, the seniors were greeted by Frizzle the Clown, a talented animal balloon twister who brought a lot of laughter and joy to Lucy Stone Park. After lunch, Frizzle brought a vintage cotton candy maker for cotton candy. Seniors also got to enjoy the musical entertainment of Freddie Marian, a local favorite, playing all kinds of summer-themed covers. One of them was an excellent cover of Jimmy Buffett's Margaritaville. June birthdays were also celebrated during the summer solstice party. Millie Reed's 100th birthday happened on June 17th, and everyone sang happy birthday. Millie took a moment to thank everyone who made the summer solstice garden party possible. It was a community gathering at Lucy Stone Park, as many town officials and departments arrived to enjoy the festivities. Town Administrator James Ferrara joined the seniors during the meal. Selectman Raymond Kopaki was one of the cooks preparing the meals at Lucy Stone Park. Members of the Highway Department, Jim McKeon and Jeremy Olson, attended the summer solstice garden party. Derek Velez of the Warren Board of Selectmen was enjoying a chicken barbecue meal and went around Lucy Stone Park to take photographs during the party. And there are several photos of the people participating. Looks like a great time. Concerts in the park. Lions Club kicks off summer series. This is by Paula Womet. Where? Last Thursday evening, the Ware Lions Club kicked off its Summer Concerts in the Park series with a performance by local favorite, The Project. Band members Cindy Cullen, Rich Eggharker, Rock Goodrow, Tom Trudeau, and Brad Willard played a variety of classic songs for the large crowd at Grenville Park, 73 Church Street. The concert series continues on Thursday, July 9th, starting at 6:30 p.m. with Wicked Biscuit. Other concerts include July 16th, Bigelow, July 23rd, The Bridge. July 30th, Charlie Lask and Forever Diamond with special guest Jimmy Maz. And August 6th, Woodshed. Admission to concerts is free, and concerts are weather dependent. The concert, originally scheduled for Thursday, July 2nd, the 60s experience, has been postponed due to the extreme heat advisory. During each concert, the Ware Lions will have a concession stand selling hot dogs, chips, popcorn, and beverages. Raffle tickets for prizes will also be available. This year's raffle includes a chance to win a $300 gasoline gift card to Brookside Mart on West Street. Tickets are $10 each and available at Thursday night concerts from any Ware Lions Club member or at Nat Falk Men's Clothing or St. Germain Insurance. The gasoline gift card winning ticket will be drawn on Thursday, July 30th. Proceeds from this raffle go to Lions Charities. Landscape opens at Artworks Gallery. This is by Ryan Drago. Ware. The Artworks Gallery in Ware held an opening reception this past week for the new exhibit called Landscape. The focus of this exhibit is artists thinking of a place where the natural or imagined places are where you wish to be or actually escape to. A place they'd like to escape to, Joyce Eckerharker said. Shauna McDonald was the juror for this exhibit, which had over 90 submissions and a total of 50 art pieces on display. Selected as best in show was Tree Shadows by Kathy Halper. Honorable mention for work in paper went to Porter Gifford's Pool number 3174, Concord, Mass. Painting honorable mention went to Jackie Bordeaux Kinsey for the art piece Shivalite Dream. There were three honorable mentions awards for creative interpretation. One of the recipients of the award attended the opening of Landscape, Richard Woolman. Woolman's work, Refuge, was created on a piece of wood, more specifically pine. Woolman said his art piece took him an entire summer to work on. He regularly works with ash and pine wood and has been focusing on this art medium since 2008. His inspiration for wood sculpting started back in 2008 after meeting a Nigerian wood sculptor. Wolfman's work featured in Landscape is inspired by a part of Portugal, Flores Island. The design in the pine wood features acrylic, charcoal, and stain to paint a landscape. Woolman used an X-Acto knife to sketch the pine. Other honorable mention awards for creative interpretation went to Kay Val for Consolation and Kathy Durso's Small Feather creation. Many artists had landscapes based on areas in New England. For example, Jay Rathaus had an oil on wood painting based off Cape Cod Bay. Rathaus had another work entered, which is a landscape painting of the Connecticut River, which is also done with oil on wood. Photography was a popular medium for Landscape. Jeff Potter of Smithfield, Rhode Island, has been involved in photography for the last 10 years and submitted his inkjet print called The Storm. The picture was based off the area near Saconic Lighthouse in Rhode Island. Potter is also into landscape and street photography in New York City and says a lot of streets in the city have a lot of good spots for street photos. This is a cool theme, Workshop 13 Executive Director Marie Lauderdahl said. The landscape exhibit can be seen at Artworks Gallery located at 16 Main Street. The exhibit is displayed through August 2nd with gallery hours on Saturday and Sundays from 1 to 4. For more information, visit workshop13.org. Here's just a brief, very brief. Quabog athletes make their decisions. During the spring, several athletes of Quabin Regional High School made some important decisions about their futures. The school hosted an NLI signing days where the students committed to playing sports at the college level. And there's pictured are Wes Sanderson, football at Curry, Colin Lindley, track at Merrimack, Oraka and Coma Mensch, track at the University of New Haven, Bianca Wilder, soccer and track at Mount Holyoke, Abby Falcani, track at Franklin Pierce, and Mia Duclos, not pictured, basketball at Skidmore. And we wish these young student athletes the best in their future. And finally, the final front page story is Chicken Barbecue Fundraiser held at St. Mary's Parish. This is by Ryan Drago. Where to prepare for the upcoming celebrations of America 250, a chicken barbecue fundraiser was held at St. Mary's Parish this past weekend. The chicken barbecue fundraiser was organized by members of the Town of Ware's 250th U.S. Celebration Committee chair. Chair of the committee, Nicole Croto, said this was a big fundraising event to help support the full celebration and series of events that will take place in Ware to celebrate America's birthday. Well over 100 tickets were sold for this fundraiser. Croto and her fellow committee members were working during the event alongside members of the Knights of Columbus Ware Council 183. They were very supportive of the event, Croto said. The Knights prepared the meals inside the kitchen of St. Mary's Parish. The meal included a barbecue chicken, baked potato, salad, dinner roll, and a cookie for dessert. Guests had the option to dine at the parish or take their meals home. The committee had merchandise for sale, including America 250th themed t-shirts. Information on how to order a shirt can be found on the town website, www.townofware.com, or visit usa250ware.itemorder.com to place an order. The town manager, Stuart Begley, was in attendance serving water and soda to the guests at the fundraiser. Everyone is doing a great job, Begley said. Those dining in got to enjoy some music provided by Roy Eckerson of the Knights of Columbus and members of the Ware Cemetery Commission. Eckerson had red, white, and blue beads for guests at his DJ booth. Ted and Helen decided to dine at St. Mary's Parish and thought the cooks did an amazing job. It was so good, Helen said. The Ware 250 U.S. Celebration Committee is made up of Croto, Claudia Cadra, Nancy Talbot, Robert Kresnicki, Joshua Kuzniars, Wanda Maisana, Valerie Granger, and Frank Bateman. The committee is still looking for people who want to participate in the fray that is coming up this summer as part of the U.S. 250th Celebration Week in Ware. For more information, contact the U.S. 250th Celebration Committee at 413-967-9648, extension 101. The celebration week starts on July 25th for Ware Old Home Day, taking place at Grinville Park from 1 to 8 p.m., featuring food vendors, craft tent, marionettes program, music, games, costume contest, pie baking contest, and a lot more. On July 26th from 11 a.m. to 2 p.m., the Town Hall will be hosting Historical Day, where guests will learn about the historical Town Hall with cake, tree planting, and a presentation called Woman of 76, Stories of Five Remarkable Women Who Witnessed and Shaped the American Revolution. July 27th is Family Game Night at the Ware Senior Center from 6:30 to 8:30 p.m., featuring music, bingo, cornhole, and ping pong. On Thursday, July 28th, Ware High School will be hosting a car show, starting at 5 p.m. with music and an ice cream truck happening. Grinville Park will be hosting Family Movie Night on July 29th at 7:30 p.m., hosted by the Quabog Hill Substance Use Alliance. The movie will be The Wild Robot. Bring a blanket or chair for movie night on Grinville Park. The Concert in the Park Summer Series continues on July 30th at 6:30 p.m. at Grinville Park. The entertainment for the show will be Charlie Lask and Forever Diamond with special guest Jimmy Maz. On July 31st, Workshop 13 will be hosting a talent show, Where's the Talent, at Workshop 13's Grand Hall at 13 Church Street. Performers of all ages are welcome to participate, and there will be prizes for each age group. August 1st will feature the town parade and fireworks. The parade begins at 11 a.m. At 4 p.m. on the school campus, there will be food vendors, bounce houses, face painting, dunk tank, and live music. followed by fireworks. For updates, visit the town website, www.townofware.com. I have two obituaries to report on from the Ware River News, July 2nd edition. David J. Minney, that's M-I-N-E-E-Y, 90. Ware. David John Minney, 90, of Ware, entered into eternal rest on June 19, 2026. David was born to Hector and Amelia Gawky Minney on October 1, 1935. He grew up in Ludlow, attending local schools, and graduated from Ludlow High School. After graduating, he attended Wilbraham Academy for a postgraduate year. He was a veteran of the United States Armed Forces, serving as a medic in the National Guard. He owned and operated Ludlow Outdoor Sports, selling snowmobiles and mini bikes. Later in life, he started D&B junk removal with his wife. He joins in eternal rest his parents, Hector and Amelia Minney, his wife, best friend and soulmate, Barbara Holbrook Minney, his children, David J. Minney, Brett Minney, Renee D. Pollock, and Alan R. Beauregard. He is survived by his two sisters, Marcia Matlis, her son Matlis, and her daughter Marissa Kalinsky. Hazel Bisnett. Okay. He has many grandchildren and great-grandchildren, as well as several cousins, nieces, nephews, and other extended family. Services were held today. That's Monday, July 6th. Will be held on Monday, July 6th, with a prayer service to begin at 4 p.m., followed by calling hours until 6:30 p.m., with military honors to close at Beers and Story Palmer Funeral Home. And finally, the second obit to report on today is Lorraine Maziarz. That's M-A-Z-I-A-R-Z, 84, South Hadley. Lorraine Maziarz passed away on Wednesday, June 24th, at the Holyoke Medical Center of natural causes. Lorraine was born in Ware on April 20th, 1942, daughter of the late Mitchell and Helen Maziarz. She was a resident of Ware for most of her life until her mother passed away in 1987, at which time she moved to a group home. She was preceded in death by her brother Mickey Maziarz and her sister Judy Maziarz. Lorraine leaves behind her sisters Rosemarie Murphy of Ware and Patricia Shabbat of Suffolk, Virginia, three nephews, two nieces. A funeral mass was offered on Thursday, July 2nd, 2026 at 10 a.m. in St. Mary's Church. Funeral arrangements are being handled by the Cibola Funeral Home of Ware. And those are the obits for today. Crafters make their own patriotic banners. This is by Ryan Drago. Ware. The Ware Library hosted a patriotic adult event craft this past week featuring American flag ribbon banners. With America's 250th birthday approaching, the Ware Library was inspired to offer a craft that gave people something patriotic to hang in their home and learn a new technique. All the materials for this craft inspired by the American 250 were donated to the library. Library assistant Lauren Goldenberg was the instructor for craft night and was busy earlier on creating a banner of her own. The sample made by Goldenberg consisted of 62 pieces of ribbon. The banner is displayed at the front desk of the library. The monthly adult craft has had a lot of repeat crafters who love trying something new and possibly trying a new craft they can do at home. Goldenberg said these American flag ribbon banners are good for display outside and inside. The craft involves knotting ribbons to a cord to create the banner. These banners can be made any length, and Goldenberg said you can make knots until your heart is content. The ribbons were tied to a cord, which the Ware Library got from the craft swap they recently had. Everyone in the reading room picked some unique pattern of ribbon to add to their banner. One crafter was really into polka dots, while another added other shades of red, white, and blue to their banners. Tommy was feeling patriotic and continued to add stars and stripes to his American flag ribbon banner. The Ware Library will be hosting Sharpie Tie-Dye on Thursday, July 9th from 5 to 6:30 p.m. at 37 Main Street. The next craft event will feature tie-dye canvas bags. Adult Craft Night is held on the second Thursday of each month in the reading room of the Ware Library. For more information, visit warelibrary.org. And this is by Zacharias Fragadakis. Ware, the Community Development Authority, met last Monday to hear updates on the Community Development Block Grant, where a public hearing was held to make an amendment to the budget of the fiscal year 2025. At the June 22nd meeting, Erica Johnson from the Pioneer Valley Planning Commission said four social service programs were awarded funding with the FY25 grant, but one of them would not move forward. According to the agenda posted on the website, townofware.com, the money is to be moved from the PATCH program, which stands for Planned Approach to Community Health. Johnson said there were discussions about moving the money from that program into the other three, which were awarded funding, but there had to be a public hearing first. She said there was $45,130 in that account, which would be split to the other programs. That divides into about $15,043 in additional funds for the Ware River Valley Domestic Violence Task Force, the Adult Literacy Program, and the Senior Outreach Program. Johnson said there were no written comments and there were no public comments at the meeting, so the amendment passed. Johnson said it is unclear when the money will come in, but it should be available immediately after the state approves the amendment. That is the news from the Ware River News, Thursday, July 2nd issue. And please continue listening to Valley Eye Radio. Thank you very much.
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4: Good day. This is Richard Cena with Valley Eye Radio, reading from the July 2nd, 2026 Belchertown Granby Amherst Sentinel. Let's start off with the front page. In Belchertown, the school commission weighs a stadium shutdown. Drought leaves field just isn't safe. The high school stadium field may sit idle for at least the coming fall and possibly a full school year after district officials in Belchertown warn the drought-stricken grass surface is no longer safe for the student-athletes. During the school committee's June 23rd meeting, administrators and facility staff detailed how prolonged water restrictions, failed wells, and herbicide treatments have left the playing field bare and uneven, prompting a push to move football, soccer, and some field hockey games to alternate sites while the surface recovers. The field's in rough shape right now. It's not safe, Belchertown High School Principal Christine Vigneault said after walking the surface with facility staff. There are areas of the field that aren't safe, especially in the middle. The committee did not take a formal vote, but there was a clear consensus to plan for moving fall games off the high school stadium while the district completes a long-delayed irrigation project and undertakes aggressive renovations. Officials said that means shifting dozens of soccer, football, and field hockey contests to other local or regional fields, arranging additional busing, and possibly renting lights, all while trying to preserve the traditional Friday night experience for the high school seniors. Director of Buildings and Grounds Eric LeBeau told the committee the stadium's condition is largely the result of a town-wide water ban that began around last September and a failed attempt to solve the issue with on-site wells. We've been under a water ban since September. Obviously, we can't water any of the fields right now. That's a Belchertown Water District decision, not a decision we can make, LeBeau said. The water has been shut off at the street. So even if I wanted to go and water a field, I couldn't do it. The district drilled two wells at the stadium, but a geological study found the site could not support a productive third well. The two existing wells produce only about 15 gallons per minute, a sustainable draw far short of the 112 gallons per minute required by the largest irrigation zone. We're nowhere near our irrigation system. The largest zone requires 112 gallons per minute. So basically what will happen is there will be two very large storage tanks on site. The wells will pump and fill those tanks during the day to be used overnight and in the early morning. The Community Preservation Committee previously approved the change to the district's grant so that money originally earmarked for returfing and a well could instead be used to install two large water tanks, along with pumps and controls. District engineers from Fuss and O'Neill are finalizing the specifications. LeBeau said the project is expected to go out to bid within weeks, with the bid award anticipated by mid-July and a possible installation by the end of August if materials arrive on time. Until that system is operational, he said, major field work such as aeration, top dressing, and slit seeding would be risky and be wasted. These things we could do to the field, but it doesn't make sense about putting the cart before the horse. I can bring in a contractor to do some work on the fields, but if I can't water it, it doesn't make sense to spend the money on it now. In recent weeks, the district has applied herbicide to kill off weeds and attempted to reseed part of the stadium, but those efforts stalled without irrigation. Superintendent Brian Cameron backed assessments, warning the committee he is concerned about serious injuries if play continues at the stadium in the fall. Committee member Ruby Bonzel argued that if the district invests in restoring the turf, it should resist the temptation to rush back onto the field at the first sign of the turf green. LeBeau said that if unlimited water were available immediately, he could probably make the field technically playable by fall, but that would come at the cost of long-term recovery. The emerging consensus, echoed by Cameron, Vigneault, and Bonzel, was to plan for closing the stadium field for at least the fall 2026 season, and potentially for the entire 2026-27 school year to allow for a full cycle of renovation establishment. If we're going to move forward with closing the field in the fall, then we might well do it in the spring, give it the best chance we have to spend a whole year to rest working the field, LeBeau said. The district is exploring a renovated town rec field as a home venue for afternoon soccer and some field hockey. That site has no lights, meaning games would need to be scheduled earlier in the day. For football, Vigneault said the most realistic option may be using the turf field in Palmer, although Pathfinder, which does have lights, but would require busing players and potentially the marching band to an out-of-town home field. Committee member Hope Gardiner pressed administrators to consider whether renting temporary lights for another field might be cheaper than transporting teams to Palmer, especially for the seniors looking forward to a final home field experience. Cameron said the administration will conduct a cost-benefit analysis of business versus lights, busing versus lights, and will bring back options. Athletic Director Kevin McNeil, who was listening remotely while on vacation, has been asked to attend a future meeting to detail scheduling scenarios and cost. Well, looks like climate change is affecting even high school football games these days. And over in South Hadley, neighboring town adds to the pickleball rise. The renovated pickleball courts at Buttery Brook are completed. The addition of four new courts in Hadley, South Hadley, marked the end of an ongoing project in development since 2019. It's free, said Friends of Buttery Brook Park president Kim Prow, a nonprofit volunteer organization designed to both add and support new features to the public park. The additional courts mark the end of an ongoing project in the works since 2019. Pro added the upcoming grant opening was a way to both welcome new prospective players to the sport and to honor the legacy of Ron Bullock, a longtime high school physical education teacher and early advocate for the growing sport of pickleball. Bullock performed the ceremonial first serve at the court on Sunday. Prue mentioned the creation of pickleball courts were one of the main reasons why she joined the organization. She caught the pickleball bug for a friend of hers in Florida before COVID times and thought the sport was a great way to increase community outreach in the town of South Hadley. She stated the town was very supportive in bringing the sport to the park and identified Andy Rogers from the rec department as the strongest ally for the court creation. There was no money available, so I pretty much said, if I can raise the money, can we build the pickleball courts? He said, yes, we'll figure out how to make that happen. So they decided on the location of Buttery Brook Park, and we raised the money. Prue said the four new courts were privately funded and mentioned there was less than $20,000 provided by the town for the second set of courts, creating a total of eight available courts. She applauded the community, who described it as incredibly generous, and stated the park had a lot of volunteers who offer their time to run tournaments, sell raffle tickets, and otherwise do a bunch of things to help the fundraising efforts. The greatest thing about pickleball is really the community. You can just show up there. There aren't many sports where you don't need a kind to get into a group and play. The quick drop-in-and-out nature of pickleball, combined with its ability to foster a strong community, are factors which Prue believes are reasons for the sport's recent surge in popularity. The average game lasts between 12 to 15 minutes. She said it was a short duration compounded with rest breaks, which offers opportunities to strengthen bonds amongst players. It's totally whatever time you have, you can pop down and play. I think it fits most people's schedules. It creates a great community. The first four courts were completed in 2022, a milestone. Prue reflected upon it at the grand opening for the second set of courts. She stated the project came full circle with the second completion, the results of which, she admitted, were more than she expected. I had no idea that we'd have the interest we've had in pickleball. I mean, I knew it was big, but we have nearly 2,000 people on our team reach, which is an app that's used to connect our community. Belchertown and Agawam are also huge hubs for pickleball, with many courts as well as multiple groups and leagues playing in communities. Pickleball's gained popularity throughout the region. Hey, pickleball, it's just not for seniors anymore. And the Weir Grange next gardening workshop, Composting, will be held on Monday, July 13th at 7 p.m. at the Grange Hall at 297 Belchertown Road in Weir. Their presentation will be Ruben Parilla, Education Director for the Northeast Organic Farming Association. In this farming workshop, participants will learn how to transform your yard waste and some kitchen scraps into nutrients to help keep garden soil healthy, and how to manage a compost pile, how to compost if you have limited space, and when to use the compost in your garden. So, visit the Weir Grange on Facebook or at weirgrange.org for more information on this workshop. Again, it's going to be July 13th, 7 p.m. at the Grange Hall in Weir. And planning for the Quabbin Days 2026 is now underway. In Belchertown, the Friends of Quabbin are encouraging municipalities, historical societies, museums, libraries, conservation organizations, arts groups, farms, etc. throughout the Quabbin region to begin planning for the Quabbin Days 2026. That's scheduled for October 9th through October 12th, 2026. Go to quabbindays.org on the web. Quabbin Days is a regional initiative coordinated by the Friends to encourage residents and visitors to explore the 12 communities of the Quabbin region through a variety of local events, exhibits, tours, performances, and outdoor gatherings. We want to give everyone enough lead time to consider how they'd like to explore opportunities. The inaugural Quabbin Days celebration in 2025 brought together organizations from across the region. Participants can take many forms. Organizations may create new programs specifically for Quabbin Days or designate existing activities taking place during the October holiday weekend as part of the celebration. Event organization will be added to the Quabbin Days website as plans are finalized. Go to quabbindays.org and look under Contact and Calendars. The key component will be the Quabbin Trail, a self-guided guided route connecting the 12 waterway communities, these watersheds. By linking attractions, historic sites, museums, and local businesses, the Quabbin Trail encourages visitors to explore the region while supporting individuals, communities, and organizations. Sounds like a great idea and a great way to get out, even though it won't be till October. And the Granby Board of Health raises some concerns over compliance issues. Health officials raised concerns over food waste composting in small-scale operations last week, pressing Red Fire Farm and the Chateau Harmony Food Shed to meet state wastewater sanitation and nuisance standards amid complaints of odors, rodents, and regulatory gray areas. Members wrestled with how to support local agriculture and grassroots food businesses while enforcing state public health codes. Red Fire Farm's partnership with the commercial banana composting venture and its unfinished market building on Taylor Street drew extended scrutiny, as did the Chateau Harmony's food shed's effort to operate a stationary food stand at 185 West State Street in Granby. Officials signaled they are open to creative uses, but said wastewater, plumbing, and food safety rules leave little room for compromise. Red Fire Farm's hosting of banana compost, a private food scrap hauler that builds large compost windrows on the farm's Taylor Street land, dominated one of the meeting's longest segments. Board members described a balancing act between diverting organics from landfills and responding to residents' complaints about the odor and rats. Board of Health member Mel Wokalowicz reported visiting the piles from the street where they were actively decomposing. He said the first time he went out, though, the rows were steaming and working hard. It smelled the way I would describe. It's ketonic, kind of like ammonia, like people that have bad diabetes and they go into decay. After the Department of Environmental Protection, inspection and correction work, including more wood chipped and churning, Wokalowicz told colleagues the material smelled like fresh mulch and that he could not find burrows around the piles. DEP's Western Massachusetts Solid Waste Chief Dan Hall had already ordered changes. Reading from the agency's directive, Board Chair Will Shahan in Red Fire Farm must retain a qualified pest control consultant to inspect the facility and take the steps that are needed to ensure the successful management of vectors. Board members questioned how any rodent control program could affect both finished compost and groundwater. Member Lee Lalonde warned that if rodenticide is used, the chemical is going to be directly introduced into the compost that is going to be to preclude any type of organic compost being used from the project going forward. He added leaching could end up poisoning the nearby streams and kill fish. Animal Control Officer Kim Bernier Goldsmith suggested some farms could avoid chemicals by using some trained dogs. A lot of farms will hire people that have dogs to come in and kill the rats, so no chemicals on property. The board also probed whether a commercial composting business taking residential scrap buckets, including meat, dairy, and fish, is a normal agricultural operation protected under state or distinct commercial use that can be regulated as a potential public use nuisance. Shahan said the town may need new rules even if they prove unpopular. We're here to serve the public and the public good, and we're kind of commanded by the position to do this, which we don't like to do. He said he would consult Town Council Brian O'Toole about drafting possible setback regulations for commercial food waste composting and likely hold a public hearing involving Red Fire Farm and the Banana Compost and their neighbors. Building Commissioner Tom Quinn Lynn added that in a separate conversation, a Red Fire rep indicated the relationship with Banana Compost may soon be ending. He said the farm were going to ask him to leave the property and not do it anymore, and promised to reach out and see if that's actually going to be the case. Red Fire Farm's partially finished market building on Taylor Strait also returned to the agenda. The farm has been operating an outdoor stand since a prior building burned and asked if the customers could begin using the new structure before a full build-out. Quinlan said the Taylor Street building code and plumbing requirements mean the public cannot yet be allowed inside. He told the board the farm board should have it on the outside under the porch, pull a tent permit, have a tent, kind of like they've been doing running for years since they lost the building. So it sounds like they can't use the building till it's finished. The Board of Health agreed to maintain an outside-only restriction until toilets, septic, and other code items are resolved. On West State Street, the owners of the Chateau Harmony Food Shed, Marilyn and Jamie Iacone, confronted a different kind of regulatory barrier. After a visit by the board, Quinlan and the fire department concluded their stationary food stand must meet full restaurant-level standards if it is to preserve, present, and prepared food. Jamie Iacone told the Board of Health, Tom Quinlan and the plumber inspector have made it difficult, if not impossible, to comply with all of the regulations that I can't even begin to add up how much it would cost us. The central issue was how to dispose of wastewater. Jamie Iacone proposed catching sink water in containers and carrying it by hand into the Chateau building to dump into the toilet. Shahan rejected that outright. You could propose to collect the wastewater from under the sink, hand carry it across the parking lot to Chateau. That's unacceptable. You cannot deal with wastewater that way in this day and age. It's 2026, unfortunately. Officials said the stand would need a minimum under sink grease traps and exterior concrete grease trap and a piped connection to the property's septic tank, plus a sink large enough for the largest pot and a separate slop sink. Lalonde emphasized that these are state requirements, not local preferences. State of Massachusetts has several minimum sanitary codes. You have to apply to them. Ramby does too. Marilyn Iannacone said the couple did not anticipate such extensive upgrades because the unit had already operated elsewhere. When we purchased this unit, exactly as it was operating outside in another town in Massachusetts, fully permitted. We never considered there'd be anything more needed.

0: This broadcast service is provided by Valley iRadio. The material being read is the copyright property of the publications being read. Access to this program is solely for persons who cannot read the original printed version due to a visual impairment or other disability. By continuing to listen, you confirm that you have such a condition.
1: Earl Wagner back in the 90s. The Garden Project was handed off to several volunteers throughout the course of its nearly 40 years of existence. These transitions had the garden go through several transformations, which included a season of cultivated potatoes, a rock garden, a pollinator garden, and the addition of flower beds. The current garden now serves as a key element of the Life on Earth elective course for students in grades 10 to grades 12. That's a class which teaches about biodiversity and how the ecosystems work in the local environment. Since the incorporation of the garden, planning groups Parent-Teacher-Garden-Garden Organization in 2015, the gardens have enjoyed support from both the school and wider community. However, this town's integration didn't come without its own share of pitfalls. Now, when COVID hit, it put a damper on the whole gardening experience. Field said, "We've been rebuilding the volunteer base, the teacher engagement, and the student engagement since coming back from COVID." Field has volunteered for about 5 years. Her contributions began when she heard several teachers retired, which created a need for someone to step in. Using available students in the fall to help cultivate the gardens, Field stressed the need for consistent manpower throughout the season to help keep the garden running. "We look for volunteers to come up and keep the garden running every summer so when they come back in the fall it's still functioning." Field is looking for people to help weed, water the gardens weekly, and harvest as needed. She mentioned the harvests are usually donated to the local senior center, though Field also commented that the proceeds were also given to the Summer Eats program in the past. For those without a green thumb, there are still opportunities to help contribute to the cause. Field mentioned she needed help with further public outreach as well as a website to organize the initiative. "It would be wonderful to have a website," Field said. "Anyone who has a desire to learn how to make a website, has experience with making a website, building one for the garden would be wonderful. Those interested in contributing towards the school gardens may email btowngarden@gmail.com for further information. Sounds like it would be a great opportunity to volunteer and have some fun while doing it. And heads up, high school seniors need to pick up their senior packets. In Belchertown, graduating seniors who were previously on an IEP are encouraged to pick up their high school senior packets at the central office. Packets include most recent IEPs and testing, along with a summary of performance. Now, if you wish to obtain your high school records, you know, from your IEP, please come to the central office at 14 Maple Street with a picture ID between the hours of 9 and 3, Monday through Friday, excluding holidays. High school transcripts that contain course titles and grades received will continue to be stored at the Belchertown High School Counseling Office for 60 years after graduation. And they're still seeking some sponsorship for a car show event. In an effort to defray the cost of trophies, permits, etc., the Belchertown's Lions Club is appealing to local businesses to consider having an 18x24 weather-resistant sign with ground stakes custom printed and prominently displayed on the town commons during the event. That's on August 8th. They'll handle the setup, design, and printing for a donation of $100. That's advertising for $100. All proceeds from this year's car show will stay locally as they support the Senior Center, Fuel Assistance Programs, Vets, Relay for Life, Boys and Girl Scouts, baseball leagues, etc. in the locality. If you're the owner or a representative of a local business or would like to be a sponsor, a groundside, email the Lion member, Mike Mathras, at mmathras@charter.net. That's mmathras@charter.net. You'll get the information. If you'd like to donate a gift certificate, contact Barb Green at the Lions at br123199@charter.net. As you consider your donation, please keep in mind all food profits and raffle profits, tickets, all that money goes to the above-mentioned charities. Stay tuned for the upcoming information for Cruising the Common Car Show in the Sentinel, and it'll be on the BelchertownLionsClub.com website or the Belchertown Lions Club Facebook page.

0: Nancy Sharon McConnell, age 69, of Belchertown, passed away peacefully after a lengthy illness. She was born on January 18, 1957, in Ithaca, New York. Nancy attended the University of Massachusetts in Amherst and devoted her life to caring for and serving her community. Before beginning her nearly 30-year career as a librarian at the Belchertown Clapp Memorial Library, she operated a home daycare where she lovingly cared for many local children and became an important part of countless family lives. Nancy was a lover of books, reading, and learning. She brought that warmth and kindness to her job at the library, where she was a familiar and welcoming presence to generations of patrons. She found great joy in helping others discover their love for reading. Nancy will be deeply missed by her two sons, Joshua C. McConnell of Belchertown and Timothy O. McConnell of South Hadley, her siblings, Sidney Voigt, Andy Sharon, and Joanne Lucida, her many extended families, including nieces and nephews. Now, a celebration of Nancy's life will be held later. In lieu of flowers, a donation will be made to Breast Cancer Research Foundation or to the Friends of the Clapp Memorial Library at friendsoftheclapplibrary.org in Nancy's memory. This concludes the reading of this week's death notices and obituaries. Former resident and author will speak at the CML. Author and former Belchertown resident Michael Pazamiezo will return to the Clapp Memorial Library on July 8th at 7 p.m. This appearance is part of the New England leg of his book tour in support of his supernatural thriller called The Dale. This event will center around a discussion of the places and people around Belchertown and the Quabbin that inspired his novel. He'll then read a passage from his new novel, Afterglow, which takes place 5 years after the events of The Dale. He's also encouraging anyone who has thought about publishing to attend the event and ask questions about the process of publishing a novel, building a good story, and promoting novels in this digital age. After the reading and Q&A, Michael Pazamiezo will sign copies already purchased and copies purchased at the event. The Dale is set in Belchertown in the 80s and early 90s. When asked about the biggest challenges he faced and what he learned about the past year since publication, he said, "The biggest challenges were learning how to get my novel in front of as many eyes as possible. You have to navigate the digital element of marketing. I had to find time to write my third novel and plan tour events. It's all a challenge. But I believe that you must have the same faith in your novel that your publishers and editors do. If you do, good things can happen." In the year since publication, he's toured extensively in the Northeast and this year heads to the Midwest. The Dale follows Carolyn Sullivan as she races to discover whether she's losing her mind as her psychiatrist suspects or losing her soul as the priest suspects. It's about the power of faith and friendship in the face of evil, about finding hope in even the darkest times. This setting and story were inspired by his teenage years roaming the Quabbin and Belchertown. Pazamiezo lived in town and he attended Belchertown High School and Middle School back in the 1980s. Michael Pazamiezo has written for local, regional, and national magazines. This is a free event and all are welcome to attend. So I guess if you want to hear how an author, blended in localities of Belchertown and the Quabbin into his book novels, it might be a good time to come and listen to it. Well, let's tick on some highlights from the Clapp Memorial Library. The Clapp Memorial Library's summer reading programs are going on now through August 15th. This year's theme is Plant a Seed and Read. They have programs from kids 0 through 12, 12 through 18, and even adults. Keep track of what you read, take part in exciting challenges, and earn chances to win great prizes. So, here's what's coming up. Pickleball and disc golf. That's available to check out now. They've added two new things to the library of things. Pickleball kit contains 4 paddles, 2 balls, and a carrying case, and playing instructions. Thank you to the community members for the donations for these kits. Belchertown has 2 pickleball courts, of course. Puzzle competition. Wednesday, July 8th, 4 to 6. Wednesday, July 22nd, 4 to 6 p.m. Be ready to puzzle? Sign up and a team of 2 for a speed puzzling competition. Now for adults, Zen Coloring with Crayons, Monday, July 6th, 6 to 7:30 p.m. Now, again, we mentioned that author talk with Michael Parzimiezo. Again, that's Wednesday, July 8th, 7 to 8:30 p.m. He'll talk about The Dale and his book Afterglow. What's the YA Reading Book Group? That meets Thursday, July 9th, 7 to 8. Select Board Meeting at the Town Hall. The Library What YA Group Meeting will read young adult books. Teens 12 to 18 are invited to the library's 5th Annual Summer Reading Bingo Program on Friday, July 10th in the Town Hall Auditorium. Teens will play for bingo for a chance to win prizes like gift cards, etc. Teen Book Club is going to be Wednesday, July 29th, 3 to 4 p.m. at the Clapp Memorial Library. Aquatic Macro Invertebrate Program, Saturday, July 11th, Lake Wallace, Belchertown. If you're interested in this, call the library at 413-323-0417. Well, that wraps up some highlights from the library and from the Sentinel. This has been Rich Ursino with Valley Eye Radio, reading from the July 2nd, 2026 edition of the Belchertown Granby Amherst Sentinel. Thank you for the privilege of your time, and I hope you have a great week.
1: Welcome to Good News, where good news gets the spotlight. I'm your host for this show on Voice Corps. My name is Pastor Aaron Lane. I hope that your week's already off to a great start, and that this program helps you continue that trend. And if you are not having, you know, the best of Mondays, hey, I get it. Maybe this will be the time where we hear something and it'll turn it all around. So, again, welcome to the show today. Before we really get into some really great stories for today, I gotta say, happy birthday to my wife. My wife, Mercy, happy birthday. I hope that it's a great start to a great year for you. Now, listeners, I'm not going to tell you how old she is, but I will tell you this, because it is 100% true. I definitely married up. Definitely married up. So even though it's her birthday, she's the one who's a gift to me. And I hope you have someone like that in your life, because it is truly a blessing to have somebody as amazing as my wife is. And I'm glad. I'm glad that we have her here on this earth and to be able to live another year. So hopefully it'll be a great year, and I'm going to do my part to make that happen too. Okay, friends, we've got to get right to these stories, because these stories are jumping off the page, and I just don't think I can keep them down anymore. So let's let them loose with our first story coming out of the great state of Arizona. For some students at Greenway Middle School in Phoenix, Arizona, going to the movies had always been a little out of reach. A police officer made sure that changed. School resource officer Sean Reevy paid to rent out all 144 seats at Harkins Scottsdale so 7th and 8th graders enrolled in the school's After the Bell summer program could see Toy Story 5, with popcorn, candy, and drinks included. For several students, it was their first time in a movie theater. The trip nearly didn't happen. You see, funding for the end-of-summer field trip fell through, leaving the program coordinator, Katie Jenkins, without options. She turned to Reevy. He said, "She told me how much she needed, and I gave it to them so that they could go." Reevy said the theater rental cost was under $2,000. "If they needed more, I would have given it to them," he said. "You can't break a promise to a child. They come here knowing that there's a reward at the end." Greenway is a Title I school in Phoenix, meaning that most of its families qualify as low income. Assistant Principal Stacy Aleo said many students receive free breakfast and lunch daily. Aleo said, "These opportunities are super important for us." Reevy, a 20-year law enforcement veteran, said the realities of his students that they face go beyond what most people see. He went on to say, "Some of them live a different life than most of us would comprehend, and they just haven't seen a lot of good things with their own eyes. Their family doesn't have a car. Parents, if they have to, work multiple jobs. Half of them have never been to a water park before. They've never been across to the other side of the highway before. That last point is something Reavy knows from experience. You see, last year, he spent more than $3,000 to take students to Hurricane Harbor. His generosity extends beyond individual gestures. Reavy founded the Put On a Cape, a children's charity, now in its 12th year, after spending 6 years as a child crimes detective. He said, "It dawned on me that little kids who were scared responded to superheroes. So I started a superhero-based foundation called Put On the Cape, a foundation for hope." The organization supports child advocacy centers and teen youth programs. Before the movie started Wednesday, Reavy addressed his students directly and made one request of them. And that was, as you get older in life, help other people as a payback to me. Would you do that? That's all I ask of you. You're listening to Good News on Voice Corps. I'm your host, Pastor Aaron Lane. Well, how about this classic question as we, you know, come up on the nation's 250th anniversary? I know there's going to be a ton of hamburgers and hot dogs on the grill. There's going to be potato salad and macaroni salad and all the salads, you know, whatever that looks like for you, whatever your favorites are. But as I'm thinking about the cookouts with the 4th of July coming up, I can't escape this next story. And the way I'm going to preface it is this. Do you believe that a hot dog is a sandwich? Do you believe that a hot dog is a sandwich? You know, because there's the bun and the you know, the hot dog, whatever meat is in that hot dog. I mean, I personally want to go for the all beef because, you know, then you know that it's all beef. But, you know, whatever. You have no idea what's in some of those ballpark franks. You know, whatever. But it's cool. It's cool. Here's the deal. The sandwich chain Subway may have figured this out for us. You see, Subway is bringing back the iconic Sub Dog for a limited time. That's right. Subway is known for its foot-long sandwiches on fluffy bread. In 2026, the brand has gone to the dogs. Well, in Canada, at least. According to RTN Toronto, there was some news shared about Subway's new Sub Dog, and it sounds wild. According to the Subway's Instagram post, the fast food chain has announced the launch of the Sub Dog, a limited-time hot dog served on Subway's signature bread and loaded with toppings. The new menu item packs a whopping 1,280 calories, making it one of the most indulgent offerings Subway has ever introduced. This isn't the first time Subway's introduced the Sub Dog, but for now, it's only available up north. The Sub Dog will only be available for a limited time, giving Canadians a chance to decide whether the sandwich giant's, you know, the sandwich giant's latest creation is a hit or a miss. So here's our question. Would you try a Subway hot dog? And it seems, at least according to what was formerly known as Twitter, what is X, it seems that there are quite a few people who would try Subway's new Sub Dog. Some people have said, me telling myself I'm eating fresh while casually polishing off a 1,280 calorie ballpark sausage inside a foot-long Italian herbs and cheese bread. That's one way not to lose weight, I would think. Others said to get to Canada ASAP. Like this person said, 1,280 calories in bread form. I'm booking a flight to Canada immediately. Who's joining me? Others think it might just not be too healthy. Mentioning the amount of calories is not going to increase sales, someone pointed out. And Canada saw all the Europeans eating calorie abominations in the U.S. and said, too, can play at that game. So what do you think? Would you eat a hot dog from Subway? And is that really eating fresh? Inquiring minds want to know. You're listening to Good News right here on Voice Core, where good news gets the spotlight. I'm your host, Pastor Aaron Lane. Our next story comes from the great state of Texas, to a graduation stage, actually. At Mansfield Summit High School, the principal is Jason Mutterer, though his students know him as Coach Mutt. Over the years, Coach Mutt has built a reputation for doing some things that sound old-fashioned in the best possible way. You see, he writes handwritten letters to his graduating seniors. Not a mass email, not a printed card with the school mascot on it. A real letter. One student at a time, one name at a time. For teenagers getting ready to walk into whatever comes next, that kind of letter says something powerful. You are not just part of a class, you are seen. This year at graduation, the students decided they wanted to give that gift back. During the ceremony, the senior class president stepped to the microphone. Coach Mutt did not know what was coming. Then the students revealed that they had written letters back to him. The man who spent years encouraging students suddenly stood there, receiving encouragement for them. He put his hand to his heart. He was emotional, and his students got to do something wonderful before they walked out of high school. They got to say thank you. You know, sometimes good news arrives in an envelope. Sometimes it comes back by the hundreds. This is Good News, where good news gets the spotlight. I'm your host, Pastor Aaron Lane. Well, that was a really big good news story. Maybe not in words, but in emotional weight, right? And that makes sense, because everything in Texas is bigger. At least that's what I'm told. Well, our next story takes us to Raleigh, North Carolina, where a commencement speech became a graduation gift nobody saw coming. At North Carolina State University, students from the Wilson College Textiles were gathered for commencement. Caps, gowns, families, photographs, applause, the usual beautiful chaos of a graduation day. Then the speaker, Anil Cocker, stood before the graduates. He spoke about his father, Prakash Shanad Cocker, who had come from India to North Carolina State decades ago to study textile manufacturing. Education had shaped his life. It had opened doors and it had built a future. So Anil Cocker and his wife Marilyn decided to honor that legacy by opening doors for the next generation. During the ceremony, Cocker announced that he and Marilyn would pay off the final year education loans for Wilson College graduates from the 2025-2026 academic year. That included 176 bachelor degree recipients and 26 master's degree recipients. The students had already walked in ready to receive diplomas, and they walked out with a little more freedom. You can imagine that moment, can't you? First, people trying to understand what he had just said, then the cheers, then the applause, and then the realization beginning to settle in. This wasn't a symbolic gift. This was a future-changing gift. There's a particular kind of relief that comes when a burden is lifted before you even know how heavy it was going to be. And on that graduation day, a family legacy became a blessing handed forward. From that college debt in North Carolina, we now move to lunch debt in Kentucky. In Lexington, Adam Dahl owns Dahl's Fudge. Dahlhaus Fudge. Oh, I get it. It's D-A-H-L-H-U-S. Dahlhaus. Anyway. All right. So Adam Dahl owns Dahlhaus Fudge. Already, that sounds like the start of a good story. Fudge rarely enters the room and makes things worse, let's be honest. But Dahl's mission has grown far beyond sweets. You see, through a campaign called Feed the Kids, He's been raising money to help pay down student lunch debt in Fayette County Public Schools. Reports put the money amount nearly around $40,000. That number matters, because behind every school lunch is a child, and behind every school lunch balance is a family. A child who is supposed to be thinking about class and friends and homework, or whether the cafeteria pizza is square today, because square pizza, you know, it hits different. But some children and families are also carrying the weight of unpaid lunch balances. Dahl saw that as a problem and started using what he had. His business, his social media following, his community, his ability to gather people around something as simple and joyful as fudge. The campaign began raising money with plans to help wipe out lunch debt and keep going as needs continue. It's easy to say, well, that's just one district. But when you're the child whose balance gets paid, that's not small. That's dignity. It's lunch without shame. It's a local business owner looking at a community problem and deciding that sweetness ought to do more than just taste good. You're listening to Good News on Voice Corps. I'm your host, Pastor Aaron Lane. Thanks for being here today. Our next story takes us to Gardner, Massachusetts, and begins with an ice cream truck and a child who had no money. Madison Civignoli runs Maddie's Ice Cream and More. On a warm day, a child came up to the truck hoping for ice cream, but he didn't have money to pay. That's one of those small neighborhood heartbreaks that feels enormous when you're living it. You see the truck, you hear the music. Can you feel right now your blood pressure going up because maybe you're excited thinking about how you heard the sound of that ice cream truck coming down the street? You know what everyone else is running out to get, and you realize you may have to walk away empty-handed. Well, Madison did not make him walk away. She gave him the ice cream, a free cone. You know, it's one simple act of kindness, but the moment was shared, and people responded. And they did not just smile and scroll. They started giving. Madeline created the No More Tears Fund, so more children could get free ice cream when they came to the truck without money. What began as one child's disappointment turned into a way for a whole community to help. That's the lovely thing about this story. The ice cream was not the biggest part. The biggest part was the message behind it. No money stopped meaning no joy. No money stopped meaning not you. An adult saw a child about to cry and chose generosity. And suddenly, the music from the ice cream truck sounded a little more like good news. Well, let's go to the other coast. From Massachusetts, let's travel to California, where a school field trip became a lesson students could step inside. In Richmond, California, students had a chance to visit the Angel Island Immigration Station. Angel Island is not just a historic site. It's a place where history has walls, rooms, names, and memory. Hundreds of thousands of immigrants from many different countries were processed, detained, or questioned there. Some carved poems into walls. Get that. A classroom can teach those facts, but standing there can make those facts breathe. The challenge was cost. Field trips require buses. They require ferry rides. They require adults willing to do the paperwork that no child ever sees and that no teacher never really enjoys. But local partners stepped in to help. The Angel Island Conservancy helped with ferry costs and transportation support, and helped make the trip possible. So the students went. They rowed across the bay, they walked through the site, and they saw what immigrants had left behind. One student was especially moved by the poem scratched into the walls. A parent volunteer said the students learned how hard it was for immigrants to get here. And that's what a field trip can do. It can turn a lesson into a place, and a date in a book into a human story. It's the kind of thing that a child needs to have so that they know that history is not far away. Sometimes, in fact, it's just a bus ride or a ferry away. You're listening to Good News on VoiceCore, where good news gets the spotlight. And since we're right into the thick of things, I think it's only appropriate that we end with a few stories from the World Cup. So, sometimes the best World Cup stories do not begin with a trophy. Sometimes they start with a mother just trying to get into the stadium. Cape Verde is one of the smallest nations ever to reach the World Cup. A nation of islands. A nation with a population of just about 500,000 people. A nation making its first appearance on soccer's biggest stage. And in the middle of that story stands a 40-year-old goalkeeper known as Vozina. His full name is Yosimar Jose Ivoria Diaz, but the soccer world knows him only by one name, Vozina. In Cape Verde's opening match, he helped hold Spain scoreless. Spain, one of the giants in world soccer, is loaded with world-class talent. I mean, Spain is expected by many to roll through a first-time World Cup nation. But Cape Verde did not roll over. And their goalkeeper did not blink. Save after save after save, he helped his country earn a 0-0 draw. And for this little tiny nation, it was not just a result, it was a declaration. They said, "We are here and we belong and we can play with anyone." But after the match, Vozina's emotion was not only about soccer. His mother had not been allowed to be able to attend that game because of visa issues. I mean, think about that. Your country is at the World Cup for the first time, you're 40 years old, still standing in a goal, still chasing the dream. You play the game of your life against one of the best teams in the world. And the person you wanted most in the stands couldn't be there. That's an ache in the middle of joy. But then the story changed. Help came. Arrangements were made, and for Cape Verde's next match against Uruguay, Vozina's mother was there, in the stands, watching her son, watching her country, watching a dream that had traveled a long, long way. And the country kept going. They drew with Uruguay, and then they held Saudi Arabia scoreless. And this little tiny island nation suddenly, in its first World Cup, had reached the knockout stage. No huge population, no long World Cup history, and definitely no easy road. Just a team that refused to disappear, a goalkeeper who kept standing tall, and a mother who finally got to see it with her own eyes. That's the World Cup at its best. So from that tiny island nation's dream, we now go to Lawrence, Kansas, where a college town decided that if the World Cup was coming to them, they were going to know their guests by name. Algeria's national team made Lawrence its base camp during the tournament. Now, Lawrence is not the first place most people would expect to become the center of Algerian soccer joy. But that is exactly what happened. The town embraced them. Downtown watch parties filled with green, white, and red. Storefronts were decorated. Restaurants expanded halal options. Algeria-themed shirts started flying off the shelves. Trees were lit in the colors of the Algerian flag. I mean, even local artist Stan Hurd created a large Algerian flag display near the Leeds Center, part of an effort to welcome the team and celebrate the culture arriving in town. There was an open practice, too, and thousands came out. The University of Kansas band played the Algerian national anthem. And that's the detail that gets me. Because a national anthem, you know this as well as I do, it's not just music. It's memory. It's home. It's grandparents and childhood and the place where your heart still turns toward. And there, in all places, Lawrence, Kansas, a college band played Algeria's national anthem for a team that's far from home. You don't have to understand every soccer tactic to understand that. That's welcome. That's hospitality. And that's a city saying, while you are here, you are not strangers. And Algeria most definitely felt that. Even after a tough opening loss to Argentina, Lawrence did not shrug and move on. The town doubled down, and the welcome continued, and the watch parties continued, and the affection grew. Then Algeria beat Jordan, and the celebration was not only Algerian, it belonged to Lawrence, too. A team from North Africa, a college town in Kansas, fans who had waited their whole lives to see their country play on this stage. Neighbors who may have known almost nothing about Algeria a few weeks earlier, now cheering like they had been wearing the scarf since they were born. And that's one of the sneaky gifts of the World Cup. It makes the world smaller in the best way. For a few weeks, Lawrence, Kansas, and Algeria were not far apart at all. They were neighbors. Thanks for listening to Good News here on Voice Corps. And the good news is that this program is brought to you by a station and that has a fantastic mission to be your audio access to the world. So in this time together, I just want to say a quick thank you to everyone at Voice Corps for all their hard work and dedication, making sure that we make the world's news available for everybody on whatever platform you can go and you can and access this. So thank you to everyone at Voice Corps for all your hard work, all the volunteers. They are simply amazing. And again, thank you for being you and for being here for Good News right here with me, Pastor Aaron Lane. So, my dear friends, until next time, may your heart be light and your hope be stubborn and your news be good. 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
2: Hi, I'm Linda. I'll be reading a magazine article from People Magazine, December 15th, 2025 issue. TikTok Grandma Babs Costello. Today's a gift, unwrap it. The Brunch with Babs influencer on staying healthy in her 70s and her best mom advice, you have one body, don't abuse it. Article by Eileen Finnan. Babs Costello was more than a decade into her retirement when she became TikTok's favorite grandma, dishing out homespun wisdom on everything from carving a pumpkin to keeping bugs at bay. Secret ingredient, cinnamon. I wasn't on social media until the age of 72, and now I'm busier than ever, says Costello, 77, whose Brunch with Babs accounts have more than 8 million social media followers. People think I'm 40. I'm over the hill. That's such a joke. A former preschool director with infectious mom vibes, Costello calls her unlikely second act an unexpected gift. Her inspiration, her own mother, the daughter of Italian immigrants. I got my energy from my mother, she says. She was a hairdresser, and when she had dementia, she was still doing hair. She did not slow down. Neither does Babs, even when it comes to exercise. I don't have time for the gym, she admits. I don't even know where the gym is. Instead, she takes her workouts to go. My granddaughter said, Grammy, you should get a walking pad or mini treadmill. So I got one you can fold up, and I use it all the time. And she and her husband of nearly 56 years, Bill, known as Mr. Babs, who live in Connecticut, help keep each other young. I finish his sentences, he finishes mine. We have all the inside jokes. Costello makes sure Mr. Babs takes his vitamins daily, and she has advice for younger people as well. If you're not looking after yourself in your 20s, it could bite you when you're older. You've been given this great gift of your body. Take the best care of it you can. For Costello, that means regular checkups, including eye exams. I have 4 beautiful children and 9 grandchildren, and I want to continue to see them, says Costello, whose sister suffers from age-related macular degeneration and who's partnering with pharmaceutical company Astellas to raise awareness about geographic atrophy, an advanced form of AMD that can cause vision loss. After all, as my mother told me, if you have your health, you have everything.
3: 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I hope you like listening to my grandmother read for you on Valley Eye Radio. Thank you.
4: And it is Monday, July 6, 2026. You are listening to Valley Eye Radio. In our readers' chairs right now, Jean and Marilyn, and they're going to be bringing us the Springfield Republican for today. That will be followed by Martha with Westfield News. We'll be hearing from Tim with the Daily Hampshire Gazette. Scott will be along today, replacing Doug for another week, and he will have the Greenfield Recorder for us. And he will also have the Journal Register as well. Plus, we have other local newspapers, programs, and articles, all read by our wonderful volunteers. So, speaking of volunteers, I'm going to turn it over now to Jean and Marilyn, who have the Springfield Republican for us.
5: Thank you, Diane. Well, hello out there. Here we are. Phew! The long 4th of July weekend is over. The weather today is, well, it feels cool. I guess it's somewhat muggy, but it feels a little more comfortable, or a lot more comfortable. But AccuWeather says heavy rain and a thunderstorm. I guess that's what comes with changing the weather. Not as warm today, phew, with periods of heavy rain and a thunderstorm. Watch for flash flooding. However, periods of rain to the north. Periods of rain, some heavy, tonight. Occasional rain tomorrow. Rain can lead to slower travel and reduced visibility. Wednesday, warmer with clouds and sun, pleasant near Hartford. Thursday, intervals of clouds and sun, humid, hot to the north. Friday, mostly cloudy and humid. Occasional rain and a thunderstorm arriving in the afternoon to the north. Saturday, clouds and limited sun. Occasional rain and a thunderstorm arriving in the afternoon to the north. So for today, we're expecting heavy rain and a thunderstorm. High of 69, low of 60. Well, not much of a range there. Tonight, rain, some heavy. Tomorrow, occasional rain, high of 71, but a low of 56. Wednesday, warmer with some sun, high 82. Low 59, Thursday, times of clouds and sun, high 89, low 67. Friday, a stray thunderstorm and humid with a high of 86 and a low of 62. The sun rose this morning at 5:21. It'll set at 8:30 p.m., giving us a day that is 15 hours and 8 minutes long. Now we'll go to the lottery for some numbers. The mass daily for Sunday, July 5th, midday, 4627. If you had all 4 exact order, you would have $4,765 more dollars. Evening, 8660. All four exact order, $4,890. Mega Millions is the big one with a $542 million jackpot. The Mega Millions numbers for July 3rd, 5, 9, 29, 47, 57, with a Mega Ball of 16. Mass Cash with a top prize of $100,000. The Mass Cash for July 5th, midday, 3, 10, 19, 24, 27. And July 5th evening, 16, 22, 24, 26, and 33. Megabucks with an estimated $22.5 million jackpot. The Megabucks numbers for July 4th, 8, 8, 19, 28, 29, 33, 34. Millionaire for a Life with a top prize of $1 million a year for life. The Millionaire for Life numbers, July 5th, 8, 40, 41, 46, 51. And Powerball with its own $403 million jackpot. The Powerball numbers for July 4th, 17, 38, 46, 50, 69. The Powerball is 20 and the Power Play is 2. Good luck out there. And now Marilyn's going to bring you your latest sports update.
4: 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Beginning with Major League Baseball, we have one story. The Boston Red Sox ride homers by Duran and Contreras, plus a stout relief work to a 7-5 win over the Los Angeles Angels. Jaron Duran and Wilson Contreras homered, and five Boston pitchers combined to give up two runs over 6 1/3 innings in relief of injured starter Ranger Suarez to lead the Red Sox to a 7-5 victory over the Los Angeles Angels last night. Boston's 8th victory in their last 10 games completed a 3-day sweep of the Angels. Suarez, named to the American League All-Star team Saturday, exiled with two outs in the third inning because of a left adductor tightness, an injury he sustained when he jumped for Joe Adell's chopper over the mound. The left-hander was followed by Greg Weissert, Tyron Guerrero, and Garrett Whitlock, who combined for 4 1/3 hitless innings. Justin Slayton gave up a run in the eighth, and Aroldis Chapman allowed a solo homer in the ninth before earning his 18th save. And there were lots of other games yesterday, some very close ones and one shutout. It was Cincinnati over Baltimore, 3-2. Minnesota beat the New York Yankees, 6-1. Chicago White Sox over Cleveland, 7-6. Kansas City over Philadelphia, 5-2. Detroit beat Texas, 6-3. Houston shut out Tampa Bay, 2-0. Miami beat the Athletics, 9-8. Oh, another shutout, Seattle over Toronto, 4-0. The New York Mets beat Atlanta, 10-9. And Pittsburgh beat Washington, 11-5. It was the Chicago Cubs over St. Louis, 6-4. Milwaukee over Arizona, 3-2. Colorado beat San Francisco, 7-6. And it was San Diego over the Dodgers, 5-2. And we have some news from the World Cup. Norway beat Brazil by a score of 2-1. And there's a picture here, goes with the headline. The headline says, the Vikings row into quarterfinals with Erling Haaland's 2 goals. And the picture shows him leading his team as they're sitting in their position for their Viking row, boat row, after they have beaten Brazil. Let's see. It says Erling Haaland, or Haaland, scored, and Andreas Schildkraut jumped on his teammate's back. Haaland scored again, and I know I'm not pronouncing this right, but Shelderup leapt up again, heading in the goal-ahead goal in the 79th minute and scoring again before the end of the regulation time. Haaland put Norway on his back and carried it into the World Cup quarterfinals for the first time with a 2-1 defeat of Brazil. Let's see. After being a non-factor for much of the afternoon and having limited touches, Haaland spoke at the second half hydration break with his coach, who told him to drain his energy and go for it. He turned it on when it mattered most, getting the right side of his head on a ball after a perfect setup. Haaland scored a little over minutes later for his seventh of the tournament. And let's see, at the other end, goalkeeper Oran Nyland was stellar. He made a crucial stop, driving to his left to deny Bruno Guimarães' penalty kick in the 14th minute, then got his left hand on a shot by Endrick late when Norway was hanging on to a one-goal lead. Let's see. Norway next faces the winner of the Mexican-England round of 16 game on Saturday in Miami Gardens. And let's see. I think, well, the other story about the World Cup, I'm going to save till later. I want to get on with sports that means something. Wimbledon. Not that the World Cup doesn't mean something, but the story doesn't. Wimbledon. Okay. Osaka overpowers Sabalenka to reach the quarterfinals. In a matchup of two of the hardest hitters on tour, that was Naomi Osaka's strategy was getting in the first blow against top-ranked Arina Sabalenka in the most highly watched match of Wimbledon so far this year. Sabalenka had beaten Osaka in all three of their previous matches, including the French Open last month. The tactics work, and Osaka outslugged Sabalenka 6-2, 7-6 to reach the quarterfinals for the first time on Sunday. In another match, Coco Gauff reached the Wimbledon quarterfinals for the first time by overcoming Belinda Bencic 4-6, 3-6, 6-4 in 2 minutes before the 11 p.m. curfew. She will next meet fellow American Jessica Pegula, who beat Iva Jovic, another American, 4-6, 6-3, 6-1. And the men, early on center court, Novak Djokovic beat 132nd-ranked qualifier Roman Safiulin 7-6, 6-3, 3-6, 6-3 for a record 106-match victory at the All England Club. He will next play third-seeded Felix Auger Aliassime, who beat Alejandro Davidovich Fokina 6-7, 7-6, 6-3, 6-7, 6-1. Top-ranked Yannick Sinner beat Japanese qualifier Shintaro Mochizuki and will next meet John Leonard Struff, who advanced when Hubert Herzak retired while trailing in the fifth set due to a strained abdominal muscle. And we now turn to golf. Lots of golf going on yesterday, too. Chris Goddard wins the John Deere Classic. Chris Goddard made up a five-shot deficit Sunday by closing with a 9-under-62 to win the John Deere Classic for his first PGA Tour title in the last 12 months. He avoided a playoff when Ben Coles, trying to win for the first time in his 120th start, hit his approach to the 18th hole into the water and wound up with a double bogey. Goddard next defends his title in the Scottish Open. He held off Rory McIlroy a year ago and then won the Sony Open and the Phoenix Open. His final score was 20-under-264 and moved him to number 7 in the world. In the U.S. Senior Open in Columbus, Ohio, Padraig Harrington birdied the first two holes and pulled away early with a 4-under-66 to win the U.S. Senior Open for the second straight year. Excuse me. Let's see. Harrington went from a one-shot deficit to a three-shot lead after three holes and wound up winning by four shots. He finished at 12 under 268 and is the first repeat winner of the U.S. Senior Open since Alan Doyle in 2006. George McNeil with a 71 finished third, and Ian Poulter with a 76 finished fourth. And finally, in the European Tour, South African Michael Hollick made an 18-foot eagle putt on the final hole to defeat countryman Henny Duplessis and win the BMW International Open for his first European victory on Sunday. He began his late surge with a birdie on the par 3 17th hole and closed with a 5-under 67 to finish at 18-under 270. And now to the other story from the World Cup. FIFA lifts red card suspension. Donald Trump intervened on behalf of the American star forward Fallarin Balogun, and I'm maybe pronouncing that wrong, whose red card suspension was lifted in a decision that allows him to play in the World Cup match against Belgium today. Balogun, an American leader with 3 goals, received a red card for stepping awkwardly on the ankle of Tarek Muharmovic of Bosnia and Herzegovina in a 2-0 round of 32 on Wednesday. The announcement was made Sunday that the suspension had been lifted for the round of 16 match in an extraordinary move that triggered praise from Trump and outrage from Belgium's team. It appeared to be the first time since 1962 that a red card during a World Cup did not result in a suspension. And if you are following any of your favorite teams this week, let's see, the Red Sox are facing the White Sox in Chicago on Tuesday and Wednesday. If you're a Blue Sox fan, they are facing the Sharks today at 6:20, and I don't see where that can be seen or watched. Let's see, unless you go out to the field. The Starfires are at Vermont today, and then they go to Worcester tomorrow. The Connecticut Sun, they're still playing at Minnesota, and I think you can see that game. Nope, they don't show that either. Anyway, that's about it for sports, Gene. So I'll turn it back to the front page.
5: Okay. Well, remember, Marilyn said something good about Trump. He got the athlete cleared of, or got him ready, able to play. Thank you very much. And now the front page news has, of course, an article about Trump. This one from Washington by Ashvarya Kavi at the New York Times. By the way, we're about quarter past the hour. The Trump administration is scrapping more than 36 firearms regulations, abandoning a crackdown on illegal sales, restoring gun rights to some people with mental illness, and loosening oversight of private weapons transactions. The drastic retrenchment at the Bureau of Alcohol, Tobacco, Firearms, and Explosives, the federal agency responsible for enforcing the nation's gun laws, was not entirely unexpected. President Donald Trump campaigned as a champion of gun rights. In the view of critics and even some ATF veterans, the agency, in closely mirroring the demands made by gun owners and manufacturers to lighten their regulatory burden, is enacting changes at the expense of public safety. The moves, they worry, come as the Bureau has already been weakened, with hundreds of its officials diverted to immigration enforcement. Proponents of the changes point out that some of the reversals would return regulations to what they were only a few years ago, before President Joe Biden took office. After a series of deadly mass shootings, Biden signed into law gun control measures, ending nearly 3 decades of gridlock over whether and how to regulate firearms. The divisiveness illustrates the complicated landscape for gun policy. With the Biden regulations that we got and put in place, we advanced the ball, said Chris Brown, president of the Brady Campaign to Prevent Gun Violence, one of the country's biggest gun control organizations. But the Trump

0: 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The material being read is the copyright property of the publications being read. Access to this program is solely for persons who cannot read the original printed version due to a visual impairment or other disability. By continuing to listen, you confirm that you have such a condition.
1: ...approach toward gun dealers who repeatedly broke the law. The more than three dozen rules that it has moved to eliminate would raise the legal threshold for revoking a dealer's license, extend gun rights to buyers who had faced restrictions because of mental illness or inability to manage their own finances, and end extra scrutiny of stabilizing braces, gun accessories that have been used in mass shootings to lethal effect. The administration is now targeting gun regulations that Democrats have passed at the state and local levels. It has challenged bans on semi-automatic rifles in Colorado, the District of Columbia, and Virginia. On Wednesday, it sued California for its restrictions on the sale of Glock and Glock-style handguns, and Virginia for limits on the sale of semi-automatic rifles, hours after both laws went into effect. Since his first run for office, Trump has positioned himself as an ardent supporter of gun rights. In the run-up to the 2024 election, he vowed to be, quote, the best friend gun owners have ever had in the White House, end quote. Days after being inaugurated, he signed an executive order instructing the Attorney General to scrutinize what he described as, quote, ongoing infringements of the Second Amendment rights of our citizens, end quote. By May 2025, the ATF had overturned its, quote, zero tolerance policy, end quote, which had empowered its inspectors to revoke the licenses of federal gun dealers who were known to have broken the law. Pam Bondi, then Attorney General, said it had, quote, unfairly targeted law-abiding gun owners and created an undue burden, end quote. The policy increased the chances that dealers who had falsified business records, skipped background checks, or otherwise sold guns to people prohibited from owning them would face consequences. The agency ultimately revoked more than 600 licenses. But critics say that the new standards seriously curb the agency's ability to do so. It is a part of a broader bid across government to enact changes in line with the president's directive. The Veterans Affairs Department in February removed the requirement that veterans who require a fiduciary to manage their benefits be prohibited from buying firearms, and veterans who were previously reported to the FBI were being removed from its list. The Health and Human Services Department slashed funding for research into gun violence prevention. The U.S. Postal Service has proposed allowing people to ship handguns in the mail, upending a nearly century-old law. In realigning the Justice Department's priorities to bolster Trump's agenda, the agency said in December that it would balance defending the right to own a gun with ensuring the public safety. But when the ATF announced in April nearly three dozen changes, the administration's own analyses acknowledged the pitfalls to public safety. ATF's director, Rob Cicada, defended the agency's approach. In a statement, he said that it reflected an effort to be as explicit as possible about, quote, the full range of costs and benefits, including even remote scenarios. This was an honest attempt to fully and transparently inform the public and is exactly the kind of analysis the comment period exists to test, end quote, he said. In unveiling more changes on Friday, including eliminating fingerprinting requirements for certain firearms applications, Cicada

0: Cicada, or Cicada, C-E-K-A-D-A, again asserted that the agency was committed to public safety, pointing to a news release that heralded how its shift in priorities had led to the seizure of nearly 50,000 firearms and the handling of nearly 950,000 gun trace requests. Still, the data is far from a complete picture because it does not reflect all policies the Trump administration has rolled back and because many of its proposals have yet to go into effect. Todd Blanche, the acting attorney general, in announcing the proposals in April, said that the moves struck a careful balance between the interests of the gun industry and gun owners, as well as public safety. Quote, "For too long, regulations were written without any real understanding of how firearms businesses operate, how lawful gun owners actually handle their firearms, or what truly improves public safety," end quote, he said. Marilyn?
1: And our next item is from the state. Statute of limitations for rape cases with DNA evidence to be extended. This story was originally published by ProPublica as part of its local reporting network in partnership with WBUR. And the item is by Willoughby Mariano. Massachusetts' deadline to prosecute rape cases will no longer be one of the strictest in the nation under a law Governor Mara Healey pledged to sign into law. State law currently bars nearly all rape prosecutions involving cases with adult victims over 15 years, making it difficult to charge someone after the deadline, even in cases where new evidence is likely to lead to a conviction. The new law would ensure that if DNA is matched to a suspect after that 15-year window, prosecutors could file charges indefinitely. Healey pushed to revise the prosecution deadline for rape as part of her annual budget proposal in January. The move came after WBUR and ProPublica found that in as many as 47 other states, allowing more time to charge rapes or similar sexual assaults than Massachusetts. Many of those states extended their deadlines in recent decades as DNA technology helped solve old cases and as evidence mounted that police across the nation had failed to fully investigate rape cases. Healey's proposal survived the legislature's month-long budget process. She announced Wednesday that she would sign the $63.4 billion budget and has until July 11th to approve it. It would go into effect as soon as it's signed. Quote, "Today, DNA evidence can provide new answers years later, and our laws should reflect that reality. This change gives survivors another path to justice while helping law enforcement hold violent offenders accountable," end quote, Healey said in a statement. Prosecutors must still file charges within the existing 15-year deadline if a match is made within that time frame, as they were required to under the old law. The new law would open the door to prosecution for cases for which the statute of limitations has not yet passed. In Massachusetts, legislatures have tried unsuccessfully to change the rape statute of limitations every session since 2011. WBUR found. Defense attorneys opposed those bills, saying a longer deadline risked violating the rights of the accused. Rape survivors have worked with State Representative Adam Scanlon, a Democrat, for the last 5 years to create a DNA exception, he said. They joined the effort because they were frustrated that they could no longer pursue justice after the deadline, even when new evidence emerged. Quote, "It gives them hope in the future to ensure that no one has to suffer the same indignities. This was a long process driven by survivors," end quote, Scanlon said. Some survivors whose cases were too old to be prosecuted pushed for the change. One of them was Louise, who was the focus of WBUR and ProPublica's investigation. WBUR doesn't identify victims of sexual assault without their permission and agreed to identify Louise only by her middle name. In October of 2005, she was raped and repeatedly stabbed by a man who gave her a ride in Boston, according to police and court records. 17 years later, a DNA match identified an area man as a suspect. DNA evidence also linked that suspect to another rape. Suffolk County prosecutors charged the man in both cases in 2022, but had to drop the cases because the statute of limitations had expired. He maintained his innocence. Had this law been enacted a few years ago, Louise could have seen the suspect in her case face trial. Quote, "It was really devastating. I never fathomed that time lapsing would be an issue," Louise said. Louise testified before state legislatures in support of the DNA exception after her interview with WBUR. She said she is relieved it will become law. She said, quote, "It's nice to have the government move in the right direction, which builds a sense of trust, a sense of safety, and justice," end quote. Jean?
0: Thank you, Marilyn. And we're at half past the hour. Time for the final front page article. It comes to us from Springfield. U.S. Postal Service celebrates 251st birthday opening in Springfield. 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Springfield is one of 62 locations running continually since the Postal Service was created in 1775. 2 days before the country celebrated the 250th anniversary of the signing of the Declaration of Independence, the post office had its own candles to blow out. A total of 251, to be technical, since the Springfield Post Office is one of 62 created in 1775 by the Second Continental Congress that are still operating today. The official date of creation was July 26th, but anniversary celebrations were held Thursday. Quote, "Today, the post office continues to fulfill the same essential mission, connect communities across the nation together, delivering mail, packages to every address," end quote, said Brian Connaughton, the postmaster for Springfield Sorting and Delivery Center. The Postal Service currently has 135 employees at the post office in the Forest Park neighborhood. They serve customers at counters, sort mail, and, of course, deliver it door-to-door as their predecessors did. Neil also discussed the modern problems the Postal Service had with financial stability and the work he did to help change its retirement system to continue its viability. But more important is the day-to-day service the post office provides, Neil said, adding he still mails stacks of letters every month, both personally and professionally. Quote, It is the footprint in the snow on a winter's day, In a sense, it almost gives you another police force. They always know who is ailing, end quote, Neil said. Regular letter carriers often know residents on their route. Can be a connection, especially for the elderly who are alone. They commonly are the first people who notice something is wrong when mail piles up or there are other changes, he said. When campaigning, Neil said if he really wants to get the temperature of the community, he talks to the letter carriers and goes to the barber shops to find out what people are really thinking because they talk to voters every day. He also talked about how effective the Springfield Postal Service location has been in correcting any problems constituents report to his staff. One simple call to the postmaster and staff, done. That's a quote. Mayor Dominic J. Sarno talked about how the Postal Service is a vital part of the community and American life in general, and how proud he is to be the mayor in one of the 62 original and still functioning post offices. After reading a proclamation he signed honoring the Springfield Postal Service, Sarno said he still uses the post office all the time. Quote, mail a letter, buy some stamps, pay your bills, end quote, he said. The original post office was located at Main and East Court Street. According to historical documents that are set up in the lobby of the Main Post Office, which is now located at the corner of Main and Liberty Streets, East Court Street has been renamed several times and is now known as Bruce Landon Way. No one is certain why Springfield was one of the original postal locations. Connaughton said there were more than 62, but many stopped services at some time over the last 250 years. Quote, Springfield, being a major metro area in the 1700s, is continually operated. Not a lot of smaller towns actually made it through the years, end quote, he said. There are six other continually operating post offices in Massachusetts, including those in Boston and Worcester. The rest are scattered in the 13 original colonies or states. One in Hinsdale, New Hampshire, is still operating out of the same building it was in 1775, according to the U.S. Postal Service. As part of the celebration, the Main Street Post Office will display historic pictures. It will also offer coloring sheets that children can return so the office can display them. People can also receive an historic postmark from the Postal Service between July 4th and October by mailing an envelope or postcard to USPS Stamp Fulfillment Services. This is for an historic postmark between July 4th and October. You have to mail an envelope or postcard to USPS Stamp Fulfillment Services. 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Marilyn?
1: And a nice item from Springfield and a gorgeous picture. This kind of reminds me of the Mark Twain House down in Hartford. Looks a lot like it. It's a 14-room mansion that gave the McKnight Historic District its name, and it's up for sale. The William McKnight House, a 135-year-old single-style home that stands as the namesake of one of Springfield's most recognizable neighborhoods, is up for sale. Located at 1176 Worthington Street in the McKnight Historic District, the 1890 home offers more than 4,500 square feet of living space with 14 rooms, 6 bedrooms, 3 full bathrooms, and 5 fireplaces. It is listed at $600,000 with Erica Swallow of Swallow Real Estate. Built in 1890 for William McKnight, one of the developers of the surrounding neighborhood, this home is a testament to architectural excellence. The district became Springfield's third local historic district in 1976, according to the city's planning documents. The McKnight District, designated as a local historic district in January of 1976, and added to the National Register of Historic Places in April 1976, is known for its beautiful Victorian homes and lush gardens. The property is nestled between Thompson Triangle Park and the landscaped Dartmouth Terrace, providing a serene oasis in Springfield's Garden District. Inside, the home is filled with exquisite period details, including hardwood, marble, and tile floors, coffered, vaulted, and textured papier-mâché ceilings, pocket and French doors, an original tin ceiling in the butler's pantry, hand-carved fretwork and fireplace mantels, leaded glass, built-ins, a Dutch entry door, and a wraparound piazza. Custom built-ins are tucked throughout, including one in the former music room that was originally designed to store sheet music. And a pass-through between the kitchen and the dining room hints at the home's more formal past. The remodeled kitchen boasts high-end stainless steel appliances and custom cabinetry, leading to a relaxed back porch and a large fenced-in yard. The bathrooms have also been thoughtfully updated. Some of the historic character was actually sourced from elsewhere in the city. A mirror and one of the fireplaces were salvaged from another historic Springfield home. A third-floor in-law suite rounds out the living space and offers views of the surrounding gardens. Scott T. Hansen, an architectural historian and preservation consultant, describes the William McKnight House as, quote, one of the most outstanding houses in the McKnight Historic District, end quote, exemplifying the shingle style, a variation of the Queen Anne style. Its unique design was even featured in the September 1983 edition of Scientific American's Architects and Builders edition, solidifying its place in the architectural history. The current owners, Thomas Petoskey and Wayne Gates, have lovingly maintained the home for more than 30 years, restoring its exterior to its painted lady, that's in quotation, glory with a vibrant palette of seven colors. Their dedication to preservation earned them an Historic Preservation Award from the Springfield Preservation Trust in 1999 for their sensitive restoration of the porch. The property is surrounded by meticulously developed gardens featuring a diverse collection of flowering trees and shrubs, perennial gardens, and ground covers that create a dynamic landscape throughout the year. The William McKnight House is not just a home, it's a piece of Springfield's history, blending architectural beauty with natural charm. Jean?
0: Wow, those pictures are beautiful. And as we approach quarter of the hour, it's actually closer to 20 of, but this is going to be a long one. A Bay State briefing. The gloves come off again in GOP race for governor. This is by John Misek at MassLive.com. If you haven't been paying attention, we'll give it to you now. The Republican race for governor took yet another pugilistic turn last week. We'll start with the latest University of New Hampshire poll, showing former biotech executive Mike Minogue waltzing to the GOP nomination in the September 1st primary, party primary. Minogue, who beat his rival Brian Shortsleeve, oh, thank you for the easier name, Brian, a Baker administration alum, 46% to 15% if the GOP's nominating contest were held today, according to the poll, which seems, well, pretty decisive. But Shortsleeve's campaign insisted last week that the race is more competitive than it seems. It pointed to the larger number of undecideds in the poll and to its share of unenrolled voters, who make up the largest share of the statewide electorate. First, about those undecideds. Nearly 4 in 10 respondents to the poll said they hadn't made up their minds about the GOP's nominating derby. That suggests plenty of room to grow for both candidates. Minogue's, quote, uninspired multi-million-dollar advertising campaign has earned him name identification, but he cannot close the deal with voters because he offers no vision, no substance, and is willing to challenge Healey's rotten record, end quote, Shortsleeve's campaign said. Minogue's campaign did not respond to a request for comment, but, the UNH poll sampled the opinions of 623 likely general election voters between June 18th and June 23rd, with an overall margin of error of 3.8%. The poll also included smaller samples of 370 likely Democratic primary voters and 176 likely Republican primary voters. The margins of error were 5.1% and 7.4%, respectively, which is not exactly a huge number of respondents. Now, about those unenrolled voters, Short Sleeve, who led the MBTA under former Governor Charlie Baker, takes 34% support among independents in a head-to-head matchup with Healy, compared to Minogue's 33%. Crib note, Massachusetts holds open primaries, which means that independent voters are allowed to participate. Short Sleeve has spent weeks resisting pressure from the party establishment to scuttle his candidacy since Minogue walked off with statewide GOP's endorsement in April. The two campaigns also traded jabs last week when fatally flawed nominating petitions led to two Republican candidates, Lieutenant Governor hopeful Ann Manning Martin and Attorney General candidate Mike Walsh, getting bounced from the ballot. Former GOP gubernatorial hopeful Mike Kennedy, who's backing Minogue, recently blasted Short Sleeve's running mate, New Bedford City Councilor Sean Oliver, accusing him of colluding with Democrats to give Manning Martin and Walsh the boot. Quote, it's been clear that Short Sleeve will do whatever it takes to advance his personal ambition without regard to what is good for our party or state, including the disgusting and unprecedented step of teaming with the Democratic Party to remove a fellow Republican from the ballot, end quote. Keneally, also a Baker administration alum, posted to X last week. Short Sleeve took his arguments to the streets last week, holding a news conference on the State House steps, where he dismissed the state Republican Party as, quote, hopelessly incompetent and ineffective, end quote. Oh, tell us how you're really feeling. Continuing a quote, the mass GOP knew these signatures were fraudulent, and they chose to do nothing. Republicans should have condemned it immediately, end quote. Short Sleeve said, according to State House News Service. State GOP Chairwoman Amy Carnevale fired back, telling the wire service that Short Sleeve's comments were disappointing and that legal maneuvering with Democrats to clear the field for one candidate without allowing voters to have their choice does our voters a huge disservice. Then there's the Healy factor. The poll shows some continued issues for the Democratic governor as she heads into the thick of the summer campaign season. 48% of respondents to the poll said they disapprove of Healy's handling of her duties, compared to 45% who approve. That's the lowest it's been since November of 2024, UNH pollsters said last week. The UNH poll comes on top of a Suffolk University poll last month where more than half of all respondents said they couldn't point to a signature accomplishment by Healy after 3 years at the helm. But does that mean that Healy is going to have a hard time fending off either Minogue or Short Sleeve in this November's election, general election? Nope, the paper answers. More than half of the poll's respondents, 51%, said they'd vote for Healy over Minogue, 32%, in a hypothetical general election matchup. That's about the same margin as the Suffolk poll, where Healy led Minogue, 56-31%. The share of undecideds ran from 11-16% between the two polls. Short Sleeve also loses 50-32% to Healy if the general election were held tomorrow, according to the UNH poll. A cynic might thus suggest that all this GOP primary sparring is of the Pyrrhic variety, P-Y-R-R-H-I-C. But there's still a long way to go before Election Day, Starry Night Department. So here's a twofer. A bill that would save you money and give you a better view of the night sky is headed for the State House. During a flurry of votes last week, the majority, Democrat, State Senate, approved legislation that would allow cities and towns to save taxpayers money on public streetlights by using a new, lower electric rate. The legislation aims to reduce light pollution, which affects both wildlife and your ability to observe your share of the local heavens. The bill, quote, strikes a vital balance of reducing unnecessary light pollution, conserving energy, and protecting both wildlife and the night sky, end quote. Senate President Karen E. Spilka, Democrat from Middlesex/Norfolk, said, it's also, quote, a cost-effective, science-based step to ensure future lighting installations respect our dark skies and to ensure future generations are able to experience the natural wonder of gazing up at our starry skies, end quote, she said. State Senator Cynthia Stone Cream, a Democrat from Norfolk, Middlesex, the bill's lead sponsor, added that it saves money and, quote, takes a practical approach to reducing wasted energy, protecting wildlife, making our roads safer, and ensuring future generations can enjoy Massachusetts' natural light skies, end quote. Western Mass campaign wars continued. Michael Lackenmeyer, the Wilbraham native who's taking on veteran state representative Angelo Pupolo in the Democratic primary for the 12th Hamden District, said his rival is holding back on his required financial disclosure forms. In an email, Lackenmeyer's campaign said it inspected 8 years' worth of Pupolo's statements of financial interest and found that he'd omitted an average of 85% of the required data during that window. Whoa. Quote, those entrusted with making our laws must be held to the highest standards of compliance and accountability. Voters deserve nothing less. This is not a rookie mistake, end quote, said Lackenmeyer, who will face the 10-term lawmaker in the September 1st primary. An inspection of the forms provided by Lackenmeyer's, and that's spelled L-A-C-H-E-N-M-E-Y-E-R, Lackenmeyer's campaign, revealed that many sections were left blank. In a statement to Western Mass Politics and Insight, a spokesperson for Pupolo denied the accusation. Quote, this is a candidate trying to make a name for himself by constantly smearing and attacking his political opponent. These kinds of superficial tactics don't enlighten the voter. They just reek of politics as usual, end quote, the spokesperson Paul Robbins told the website. Continuing, we expect more of this in the weeks to come. New scholarship honors slain UMass Amherst congressional intern. The family of Eric Tarpinian Jackham, the Granby native and UMass Amherst student who was slain in Washington, D.C. last year, has announced the first winner of a scholarship they established in their son's name. Benedict Segrest, S-E-G-R-E-S-T, a rising junior at Cornell University, will receive assistance to attend the summer program put on by the Fund for American Studies, the organization said in an email. Quote, Eric would have graduated from college alongside his friends last month, so while we miss him dearly, I'm pleased that his memory will live on through PFAS and this new scholarship program in his name, his mother, Tamara Tarpinian Jackham, said in the email. Eric Tarpinian Jackham was an intern for U.S. Representative Ron Estes, a Republican from Kansas, when he was shot and killed June 30, 2025, near 1200 7th Street Northwest in the nation's capital. Quote, Eric always sought to treat people with kindness and make a positive impact on others, and he was able to accomplish so much during his 21 years with us. This scholarship will provide students like Benedict the opportunity to learn about honorable leadership through the TFAS DC summer program, end quote, his mother continued. Excuse me. Last month, the Tarpinian Jackham family received their son's posthumous UMass diploma from Governor Maura Healey, who also presented the family with a citation honoring him. Three men have been arrested in connection with Eric Tarpinian Jackham's death, and a trial is expected to begin next year, the organization said in the email. Marilyn?
1: Well, we have time for one of our viewpoints. These are taken from What Does It Mean to Be an American Today? And they are guest viewpoints. I'm going to pick the one by Kelly Ayotte, a Republican, the governor of New Hampshire. She says, where ordinary people live extraordinary lives. When people ask why I love America, my answer is simple. I love America because it is a place where ordinary people can live extraordinary lives. That has certainly been true in my life. I grew up believing that if you worked hard, treated people with respect, and stayed true to your principles, there were no limits to what you could accomplish. Those lessons shaped me as a young woman, guided me through my formative years, and eventually led me into public service. I never imagined that one day I would become the first woman to serve as New Hampshire's Attorney General. I certainly never expected that I would have the privilege of representing my state in the United States Senate, or today, serving as the governor of the place I have always called home. That journey is only possible in America. Our country has always believed that opportunity belongs to everyone, not just the fortunate few. We believe people should be judged by their character, their work ethic, and their willingness to serve others. We believe tomorrow can be better than today, and that every generation has the chance to build on what came before. That optimism is one of America's greatest strengths. Public service has given me the opportunity to meet people from every corner of New Hampshire in every walk of life. I have visited family farms that have been passed down for generations. I've met entrepreneurs who started businesses with little more than an idea and a willingness to work hard. I've sat with first responders, teachers, nurses, veterans, and volunteers whose names may never appear in history books, but whose contributions strengthen their communities every day. They remind me that America's greatness has never depended on famous people. It has always depended on good people. Service has also shaped my family. My husband served the country as an Air Force pilot. Soon after we were married, our nation was attacked on September 11, 2001, and he deployed overseas. Today, our family's tradition of service continues. Both our children chose to attend the Air Force Academy, following in their father's footsteps. Watching them make that decision has filled me with tremendous pride, because it reflects something I believe deeply. Freedom is sustained by each new generation choosing to serve something greater than themselves. Living in New Hampshire reinforces that lesson every day. Our state's motto, live free or die, is a reminder that liberty carries both blessings and responsibilities. New Hampshire has long embraced the values that have defined America since its founding: independence, self-government, personal responsibility, and a willingness to help your neighbors when they need you most. While we are proud to be the freest state in the nation, those ideals have never belonged exclusively to one state. They belong to every American. As America approaches its 250th birthday, this evidently was written before the 4th, I hope we take time to appreciate not only the extraordinary events that shaped our history, but also the Americans that continue to shape our future. Our founders entrusted us with something remarkable. They created a notion built on liberty, representative government, and the enduring belief that every person possesses inherent dignity and God-given rights. For 250 years, generations of Americans have carried that promise forward, Now it is our term. This is why I love America, as a nation that asks each generation to leave it stronger than they found it. It invites ordinary people to do extraordinary things in service to one another. And after 250 years, it remains the greatest force for freedom the world has ever known. I cannot think of a better inheritance to pass on or a greater privilege than helping preserve it for the generations still to come.
0: That was very nice. Thank you, Marilyn. And it is the top of the hour, time for today's obituaries, which are brought to you through a generous contribution from the Hamden Lions Club. Their motto, We Serve. And I would just like to remind you that the Springfield Sunday Republican obituaries will be, yes, thumbs up from Diane, will be brought to you during the 3 p.m. half hour following our Vet Minute segment. Today we have a mere three obituaries, beginning in Wilbraham with Joyce Fortune Kenyon, K-E-N-Y-O-N, passed away on June 28th. Services will be at the Bethlehem Church, I think that, oh yes, at Bethlehem Church on Friday, this Friday, July 10th, yep, this Friday is July 10th, at 123 Allen Street in Hamden. Bethlehem Church, 123 Allen Street in Hamden. Visitation begins at 10 a.m., and there will be a service at 10:45 a.m., followed by a light luncheon at the church. Burial will be at 115 in the Hillcrest Park Cemetery in Springfield. For a full notice, please view beersandstory.com. And that's the Beers and Story Palmer Funeral Home that's handling arrangements for Joyce Fortune Kenyon. From Springfield, Gary S. Thompson, T-H-O-M-P-S-O-N, 66, died Sunday morning. Born and raised in Pittsfield, after he graduated from high school, he moved to Houston. He also lived in Austin and San Antonio, where he met his wife, Bertie Sanchez. While in Texas, Gary and his brother Mark started the Thompson Construction Company. Later, Gary returned to Massachusetts and, together with Mark, continued to run the company for over 40 years. He is survived by his father, Charles, his wife, Bertie Thompson, sons Matthew and Michael Thompson. Visiting hours will be held at the West Springfield Curran Jones Funeral Home this Wednesday, July 8th, starting at noon, concluding with a funeral home service, concluding with a funeral home service, again Wednesday. The service will be at 2 p.m. For condolences, please visit curranjones.com. And finally, from Westfield, we have noticed that Penelee, P-E-N-I-L-E-E, Heather Borthwick. And the last name on the top says Lam, L-A-M. Born in Winooski, Vermont, after her school years, she moved to Springfield, where she was employed in the textile manufacturing and machining industry. Married to Gent Lam, L-A-M, in 1974, they started their family with daughter Dawn and son Danny. After a decade in Springfield, they moved to Westfield. She had a passion for knitting and ceramics. She had recovered from polio. Married 51 years, and at age 79, she passed away again on, did it say when? I don't remember. This is written kind of different than most of the obituaries. It doesn't say exactly. But her memorial service will be held July 12th from 1 to 3 p.m. at the Fershen Adams Funeral Service, 76 Broad Street in Westfield. Fershen, F-I-R-T-I-O-N, ADAMS.com. This completes today's obituaries. If you have any questions about them or any part of our program, please feel free to contact the station at area code 413-747-7337. Time now, 4 minutes past the hour. I can do the shorts here, Marilyn, sure, if you'd like. From politics, Markey Moulton will have their first Senate debate in Western Mass. Chicopee. Incumbent U.S. Senator Ed Markey and challenger U.S. Rep. Seth Moulton will have their first debate of their Democratic primary race on Wednesday in Western Mass. The two will debate for 1 hour at the WWLP studio in Chicopee before a panel of media. There will be no in-studio audience. The race between 79-year-old Markey and 47-year-old Moulton might signal a generational shift in leadership for Democrats. The debate will air live from 3 to 4 p.m. on the 22 News Plus app. Then it will be rebroadcast on WWLP Channel 22 from 7 to 8 p.m. and from 8 to 9 p.m. on CBS 3 Springfield and New England Public Media Television and Radio. Patrick Barry, host of In Focus with Patrick Barry, will moderate the exchange. Panelists are Dave Madden of Western Mass News, Jim Kinney of The Republican, Elizabeth Roman of New England Public Media, and Anthony Fay of WWLP 22 News. That article by Jim Kinney. Tykes Tuesday program returns to Holyoke Mall. If you know any little ones, the Holyoke Mall will bring back its Tykes Tuesday children's programming beginning tomorrow, July 7th. Offering 7 weeks of free family activities through August 18th. The weekly events will be held on Tuesdays at 11 a.m. in Macy's Court on the mall's lower level and are geared toward children 12 and younger. The lineup includes science demonstrations, theater performances, wildlife presentations, a pocket circus, and nature-themed activities. Featured programs include the Connecticut Science Center's Science of Suds on July 7th, that's tomorrow, Forest Park Zoo's Wildlife on Wheels on August 4th, and a Mass Audubon Nature Program on August 18th. A special Christmas in July event featuring Mrs. Claus and face painting is scheduled for July 21st. I'm sorry. The July 14th program, Pity Theater, P-I-T-I, Pity Theater's Story Wizards will be held from 3 to 4 p.m. rather than in the morning. A Pickleball 101 class for children 7 and older also will be offered July 28th in partnership with Pickleball Kingdom. Well, there you go. Registration, which is required for that activity, can be done online. Summer programs are free and open to the public. Families are encouraged to register in advance through the Holyoke Mall website. Information is available at holyokemall.com. That from April May Munford. And finally, from Great Barrington, Massachusetts Nursing Home Company settles neglect suit. A Massachusetts nursing home operator has settled a lawsuit alleging that residents were injured as a result of neglect for $2.75 million, according to state prosecutors. The Massachusetts Attorney General's office sued Bear Mountain Healthcare following an investigation sparked by reports from the Department of Public Health, state prosecutors announced in a press release. The investigation revealed that between April 2021 and December 2025, the company knowingly failed to meet state minimum staffing requirements at its facilities, state prosecutors alleged. The chronic understaffing led to residents suffering serious health issues, such as kidney failure, malnutrition, blocked urinary tracts, obstructed catheters, dehydration, and broken bones from preventable falls. While Bear Mountain's nursing homes were understaffed, its owners were paid substantial salaries, according to state prosecutors. Bear Mountain Healthcare did not respond to a request for comment Sunday afternoon. As part of the settlement, the healthcare company agreed to a 3-year compliance monitoring program, state prosecutors said. The program will be overseen by an independent monitor approved by the Attorney General's office. Let's see. I think that pretty much takes care of that. Bear Mountain Healthcare began owning or managing nursing homes in Massachusetts in 2017, according to state prosecutors. It previously operated 3 facilities in Boston, 1 in Sudbury, and the company has since sold these facilities to other nursing home operators. Marilyn?
1: Well, I have another item from the state. Path cleared for a bill barring sexual contact between teachers and minors. More than 2 years after former students at Wiltshire Girls High School shared their accounts of grooming and sexual abuse at the hands of their former history teacher, their efforts to prevent the abuse of future students in Massachusetts are paying off. Earlier this week, the state legislature passed the Trusted Adults Act, which would make it illegal for adults in positions of authority to have sexual contact with minors. The bill is now part of a supplemental budget that Governor Maura Healey has said she would sign into law. Quote, I feel strongly about closing that loophole. I want this to be addressed as soon as possible. People who have a responsibility for young people need to be held accountable, Healey told the Berkshire Eagle. The bill was filed by State Representative Lee Davis, a Democrat from Great Barrington, and State Senator Joan Lovely, a Democrat of Salem. The two are its biggest advocates, having been Miss Hall's school graduates. Melissa Fairs and Hillary Simon, who are now victims in a rape case against 64-year-old Lenox resident Matthew Rutledge, a former teacher at the Pittsfield Private School. On Friday, Fairs said she felt proud to have helped generate support for the bill. Quote, do I wish the law existed when I needed it to exist most? Of course, but I'm choosing to look forward mostly, she said in a statement. Continuing her quote, I hope the trust that we've made it safer and easier for the next survivors to come forward, end quote. Fairs and Simon, who are now both in their 30s, became determined to get the bill passed after the Berkshire County District Attorney's Office declined to charge Rutledge in October of 2024. Following a 6-month investigation, District Attorney Timothy Sidhu explained the decision in a statement writing that because the age of consent in Massachusetts is 16, quote, while the alleged behavior is profoundly troubling, it is not illegal, end quote. Sugru soon joined the effort to get the Trusted Adults Act passed, and in March of 2026, his office announced that a grand jury had indicted Rutledge in connection with raping Fairs and Simon. Rutledge pleaded not guilty to 3 counts of rape in connection with incidents from 2009 and 2015 during his arraignment in April in Berkshire County Superior Court. The investigation into Rutledge is ongoing. Sugru has advised anyone with information relevant to the case to contact his office by calling 413-449-5055 or emailing berkshirespdutips@mass.gov.
0: And I'm appalled that you need a law to prevent teachers from contacting minors. It's terrible. That's a terrible thing. Oh, how about a little tale of, I'm going to make this short, from agriculture, a California farmer is giving away tons of nectarines that he's not allowed to sell. This is by Claire Rush, Associated Press. Thousands of visitors have flocked to Cesar Mora's farm in Central California this week to gather free nectarines. He's giving his harvest away, then watching it rot as he's locked in a legal battle with the company that claims exclusive rights over the variety of white nectarine he grows. He's shared more than 100,000 pounds, that's more than 45 kilograms, since last Monday. Good for him. And meanwhile, from New York, egg producers will pay $3.3 million to settle price-fixing claims. This is by Wyatt Grantham Phillips. The U.S. Department, Justice Department and 17 states reached settlement agreements with three major egg producers this week to resolve allegations that the companies illegally colluded for years to raise prices, including when the costs soared to record highs last year. The states and federal government accused Cal-Maine Foods, Versova, and Hickman's Egg Ranch of a behind-the-scenes arrangement to artificially inflate the daily price quotations for eggs between 2022 and 2025. Well, good. I'm glad they caught up with them. Okay, Marilyn, are we ready for Abby?
1: We are just about ready for Abby, yes. First letter. Dear Abby, my wife and I have been married 10 years. Before that, we dated for several years. We have a wonderful relationship in many ways, but we've never had the kind of sex life I would prefer. For a long time, we would talk about it and try to find ways to improve things. That communication, at least, made me feel like this was something we both wanted to improve. 2 years ago, my wife had weight loss surgery. Since then, our sex life has gone from bad to worse. In that time, I can count the times we've been intimate on one hand without using all my fingers. We also no longer talk about how we can improve things. Prior to the surgery, her struggle with her weight was one of the things that she cited as a potential cause for her low sex drive, so I was hoping things would improve. Instead, it seems like she now has lost all interest. I tried getting her a product that claimed to boost libido in women, but she never even opened it. It's as if she has no interest in sex. I'm becoming increasingly frustrated with the situation. Men want to be wanted too, and I don't know what to do. Help, please. Signed, Frustrated in Michigan. And her answer, dear Frustrated, I will be frank. I'm not sure if under those circumstances your marriage can be saved. Tell your wife you would like both of you to discuss this problem with her doctor and ask for a referral to an endocrinologist, a physician who specializes in hormones, who may be able to help her. However, if she refuses, unless you are resigned to living the rest of your life in a sexless marriage, you may have to consider divorce. Next letter. Dear Abby, a former next-door neighbor and casual friend has been obliging and assisted us several times since we've moved. We still live about 15 minutes away from her, and we have no family within a 45-minute drive. I feel we need to express our gratitude without making it seem like a payment. My wife and I have been on a few extended trips this year. This former neighbor has checked in on our cats, taken in packages, and harvested from our garden to enhance proper growth, and so on. Of course, in the course of caring for the garden, she could keep what she harvested. But I'm beginning to feel awkward about asking her for help because that's the only time we call on her. We have had dinner with her and her boyfriend at her place about twice a year, but that's more effort on her part. This has been the pattern for about 7 years. Please, I need a suitable gift idea. Signed, Awkward Gifter in New York. And the answer, I would think this was logical. Dear Gifter, how about taking your former neighbor and her boyfriend out to a nice dinner, or host them for dinner at your home? Offer them tickets to a concert or a play, or bring her back a gift from your travels. I'm sure she and her boyfriend will appreciate the thoughtful gesture. Makes sense to me.
0: That's what I would suggest, absolutely. and the horoscopes by Eugenia Last. If today is your birthday, happy birthday to you from all of us here at Valley Eye Radio. And you know what I'm going to say. Yes, you're right. This is always good advice for anybody. It's supposed to be for people, just to, for the people whose birthday is today, but just listen up. You might learn something or say, oh my gosh, that is me. I think that all the time when I'm looking at these.

0: 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The material being read is the copyright property of the publications being read. Access to this program is solely for persons who cannot read the original printed version due to a visual impairment or other disability. By continuing to listen, you confirm that you have such a condition.
1: Around you, back away from people and events that have the potential to become out of control. Use common sense, Virgos. If you're a Libra, a wait-and-see attitude will not help you get ahead. Think outside the box to bring about change that encourages you to live up to your expectations. For the Scorpios, ask questions. Redefine what's necessary to reach your objective and exhaust your options. The more you put into the process of getting ahead, the better the outcome. Sagittarians, eliminate clutter. See, that's what I mean. That's me, but I'm not a Sagittarian. Restructure your routine to ensure you aren't wasting time on people that are bringing you down more often than contributing to your life. Capricorns, say little and do a lot. Focus on what you can accomplish and avoid discussions with people who offer little. Set high standards when dealing with people and projects. Aquarians, put more thought into how you handle your finances. Investing more in yourself will encourage you to turn something you enjoy doing into a profitable pastime. Pisces, sit tight, wait, watch, and look inward to determine how to expand your knowledge, interests, and your ability to gain momentum where it will benefit you most. If you're an Aries, choosing a unique path that encourages you to push yourself harder will help you build momentum and outperform anyone trying to compete with you. Oh, that makes sense. If you're a Taurus, relax, observe, and make subtle changes at work and at home. Take the road that leads to peace of mind, clarity, and what and who brings you joy. And finally, for the Geminis, research will not be wasted time. The more you learn, the better the outcome. Avoid unnecessary, overpriced physical changes when it's the little things you do that will make the most difference. Marilyn?
2: And from the almanac, today is Monday, July 6th, and it is the 187th day of the year, and it is the 16th day of summer. Today in history, in 1785, Congress chose the dollar as the monetary unit of the United States. In 1885, Louis Pasteur successfully tested his rabies vaccine on a boy who had been bitten by a rabid dog. And in 1942, diarist Anne Frank and her family went into hiding in a secret annex in a house in Amsterdam. Today's birthdays, among some of the famous people born today, the painter Frida Kahlo, 1907 to 1954, actress and First Lady Nancy Reagan, 1921 to 2016, TV personality Merv Griffin, 1925 to 2007, actress Janet Leigh, 1927 to 2004, actor Ned Beatty, 1937 to 2021. Still celebrating today, the 14th Dalai Lama, Tenzin Gyatso, who was born in 1935, 43rd U.S. President George W. Bush, born in 1946, actor and filmmaker Sylvester Stallone, also 1946, actor Jeffrey Rush, 1951, actor and comedian Brian Posehn, 1963, rapper 50 Cent, born in 1975, actor and comedian Kevin Hart, 1979, basketball player Pau Gasol, that's P-A-U-G-A-S-O-L, born in 1983, actress Eva Green, born in 1980, and baseball player Manny Machado, who was born in 1992.

0: future Beatles bandmates, that's bandmates, John Lennon and Paul McCartney met for the first time at a fair in Liverpool, England on this date in 1957. Today in sports. Also in 1957, Althea Gibson became the first black athlete to win a tennis title at Wimbledon. And our quote today is from the artist Frida Kahlo. Our passage through this earth is so absurd and fleeting that it calms me to know that I have been authentic, that I have managed to be more like myself as much as I could. And that's all the time Gene and I have today. As always, we thank you for your interest and your listening. We thank Diane for everything she does for us. And we ask that you please stay tuned because there'll be much more on Valley Eye Radio.
1: Thank you so much, my friends. Gene and Marilyn, always a pleasure doing business with you. Coming up next, we're going to be hearing from Martha with Westfield News. It's going to be Tim with the Daily Hampshire Gazette. Scott is subbing for Doug today with the Greenfield Recorder, plus many more programs, articles, as well as more local newspapers. 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
2: We found a fix. 9 tricks to improve your life. 1. Train your cat with texture. Because cats are so particular, you can take advantage of their sensitivities to guide their behavior. If you've got a rascal who likes to spend the night sleeping on your antique couch or prancing across the kitchen counter, cover the surface with a sheet of aluminum foil or sticky paper before you go to bed. Cats hate both textures and will soon learn to find a new, more agreeable perch. And the days of finding little paw prints next to the microwave in the morning will be over. 2. Defog your windshield. Cool weather brings foggy windshields, obstructing your view and distracting you from the road as you try to find the right air vent temperature combo. Instead of fiddling with the knobs, toss a few silica packets, the kind you find in shoeboxes and new purses, up on the dash. They'll absorb the moisture that would otherwise cling to your windshield. 3. Peel apples in a snap. There's more than one way to skin an apple. Instead of taking a peeler to the whole bunch, drop them in boiling water for 20 seconds, then promptly move them to a bowl of ice water. The skin will come off clean in your hands. 4. Snap a photo even with full storage. If you don't have time to go through the pictures on your phone to free up storage space before snapping a photo, begin a new post in the Facebook or Twitter app instead. Click the camera icon and take the photo there. It'll circumvent your phone's built-in camera app and save the photo to your camera roll. 5. Zap static cling. Colder, drier months mean more static electricity in the air and in your clothes, causing the fabric to bunch and stick to your body. Attach a few safety pins to a sock and toss it in the dryer with your most staticky threads, namely synthetics such as nylon and polyester. The tiny bits of metal will act as lightning rods and absorb all that static electricity you'd otherwise carry around with you. 6. Degunk a can opener. Those tiny metal gears have a way of holding on to bits of food and not letting go. To clean them, clamp the opener onto the edge of a folded sheet of wax paper and twist as if opening a can. The stiff sheet will break off bits of grime from the wheels while the wax residue lightly lubricates the gears for a smoother operation. 7. Trick yourself into spending less. When you go holiday shopping, try using cash, specifically new bills. A study in the Journal of Consumer Research found that people spend old bills more readily. In fact, they spend more than twice as much when they've got old bills in their wallets as they do with crisp new bills. A little psychology could save you a lot. 8. Freeze away candle wax. Don't struggle to get that melted candle stump out of the holder. If the wick isn't glued down, put the whole thing in the freezer. After about an hour, the last of the wax will shrink away from the sides, allowing you to pop it out with tweezers or a knife. And 9. Heal a cut with petroleum jelly. Paper cuts and other finger nicks hurt like crazy. Instead of messing with an ill-fitting bandage, spread petroleum jelly over shallow cuts. That will stop any bleeding and help start the healing.
3: Hello, my name is Maria. It has been my pleasure to read for you since 2017, and I hope to be doing it for many years to come. Thank you for listening, and I hope you like tuning in to Valley Eye Radio.
4: Hello, it's Martha with the Westfield News for Monday, July 6, 2026. in front page news, WGI plans meeting on expansion plans, by Cliff Clark from Southwick. Following town meeting approval of its tax increment financing agreement, WGI Inc. has started the process to secure a special permit for the construction of a 68,000 square foot building. Part of that process includes holding a community outreach meeting to allow residents to offer feedback on its site plans. Any application for a building over 60,000 square feet triggers a major development review that includes holding a community outreach meeting, said town planner Alvin Allen. The hybrid meeting will be held at 10 a.m. on Friday, July 10, in Conference Room C in Town Hall. It is open to anyone interested. The meeting will also be held on Zoom. He said the review was adopted by town meeting in 2022 after the fallout from the Carvana controversy in 2021, in which the online used car company applied for a special permit to build a 200,000 square foot vehicle processing facility at the corner of Tannery Road and College Highway. Last week, WGI Inc. submitted its application for the special permit. The application proposes building a 68,000 square foot jet engine remanufacturing facility with associated parking and stormwater management systems. All of the operations of the facility will be located within the building, no processing will occur outside the building, and all operations within the building will meet all applicable regulations for safety and containment, according to the project information submitted by the consulting engineer and signed by WGI Inc.'s owner and president, Fred Filios. According to the project narrative, the facility will be built at 34 to 36 Hudson Drive on property owned by the company. The facility will include production areas, office space, conference rooms, and associated employee facilities. Pickleball courts will also be built to provide recreational amenities for employees. As part of a major development review, traffic studies must be included in the application, Allen said. In the comprehensive impact statement included in the project description, the traffic impacts of the facility are described as minimal, which is supported by a trip generation analysis included with the application. The analysis estimated that traffic on Feeding Hills Road will increase by approximately 1%. As a result, no measurable impacts to the level of service on nearby roadways are anticipated, according to the project description. There are also no expected impacts to municipal utilities or services. The facility will utilize an on-site wastewater treatment system, and water and electrical demands are anticipated to be consistent with existing industrial uses within the industrial park and can be adequately accommodated by available infrastructure, according to the project description. No significant environmental impacts are expected because there are no wetlands, habitats for rare species, or other environmentally sensitive resources. Facility operations will not generate toxic emissions or other significant environmental discharges. The project has been designed to protect both surface water and groundwater resources during and after construction, according to the project description. Most of the town's industrial park is above the Great Brook Aquifer, a groundwater source within the Westfield River Basin. Given the site's location within the Wellhead Protection Overlay District, particular attention has been given to groundwater protection through the use of stormwater best management practices. It is not expected to result in significant adverse impacts to groundwater quality, surface water quality, or groundwater discharge, according to the project description. There are also no adverse community impacts expected because the project is located within an existing industrial park and is consistent with the character of the area. The site plan also incorporates landscaping and vegetated buffering to minimize visual impacts and to maintain compatibility with surrounding properties, which are required by the town's zoning bylaws. In addition to having on-site wastewater treatment system, the facility will have refuse and wastewater generated by the manufacturing process properly stored and disposed of through licensed waste management services, according to the project description. Noise from the facility is not expected to be a significant issue, according to the project description. The project description also addresses whether the public good will be served by WGI Inc.'s expansion. The project will support local economic development through investment in new facilities, retention and expansion of employment opportunities, and increased tax revenue for the town, according to the project description. The TIF, approved by town meeting, follows a 10-year schedule with a tax exemption that starts at 90% and drops by 10% each year. The TIF will not be implemented until the new facility officially opens. The overall value of the TIF is $1.1 million based on a tax rate of $15.20, which is the average rate over the past 3 years. The tax exemption for WGI Inc. for the first year will be $242,136. It will drop by 10% each year and end with an exemption of $10,488. Without the exemption, WGI's tax bill for the expansion would be $260,376 annually. To qualify for the TIF, WGI has pledged to create 30 new full-time jobs. Founded in 1942 in Westfield, WGI relocated to Southwick in the early 2000s and employs over 125 people. According to its website, the company is a leading supplier of precision parts for the aerospace and medical industries and a leader in maintenance and repair of aircraft engine components. The website states that they have annual sales between $25 and $30 million. It recently celebrated its 85th anniversary. Continuing on the front page, Westfield launches summer school programs, by Amy Porter from Westfield. Although school just ended on June 21, teachers began training this week for the start of a variety of summer programs that will serve 650 students in Westfield over the next 6 weeks. Most of the programs are overseen by Susan Dargy, Director of Curriculum and Instruction, and Christine Shea, Director of Assessment and Accountability. We collaborate in overseeing all the summer programs. We oversee the grants that fund them. We're involved in planning and hiring a coordinator for each program, Dargy said. Most of the summer programs provide additional support for students over the summer to keep them on track for the next school year. Dargy said the training for summer school, which she called a big umbrella that has a lot of programs in it, began on July 1. A program that helps grades 1 through 5 students with additional reading at Highland Elementary School runs from July 6 to 30 from 9 a.m. to 1 p.m. The principals recommended certain students and coordinators call them to see if they're interested, Dargy said. The Summer Academy is run by Kate Perez, who is stepping into a new role as assistant principal at Westfield Intermediate School next year, and English Learner Program Supervisor Anna Andropova. Dargy said the Summer Academy is for English learners as well. It's an integrated program with two teachers in every classroom, an ESL and classroom teacher. We invite students. The goal is to have half who are in the EL program integrated into the Summer Academy. Also brand new this year is a collaboration that Shea spearheaded with the Western Mass Summer Earn and Learn program under Laura Porter at Elms College and Stephanie Grimaldi at Westfield State. We are getting 4 pre-service teachers that attend Elms College and Westfield State. They are working our summer program at Highland under the direction of WPS literacy coach Colby Palmer, reading interventionist at Munger Hill. Dargy said the college students will be mentored by Palmer, who will provide reading intervention that helps to bolster a collaboration with the colleges. She and Shay visited the training in Springfield last year. "We're glad to be part of that this year," she said. Dargy said while the Academy will focus on literacy skills, they will still use Project Lead the Way as a project-based curriculum to develop math and science skills. One other cool thing about the Summer Academy is that it will be a screen-free environment, one of the big trends right now, Dargy said. COVID put us in this screen-happy, everything-digital place. It's too much, and kids are dysregulated. One of the things we're working on is more screen-free times. She said they will not transport Chromebooks to the Summer Academy as they have in the past. This year, the teachers are planning activities for the entire day that do not involve Chromebooks. The other summer program at Highland Elementary will be a two-week preschool program from 8 a.m. to 2 p.m., funded by a Commonwealth Preschool Partnership Initiative grant. She said the grant will support four preschool classrooms. "This is a more robust program. We did ask teachers to recommend students that they felt would benefit. In some cases, they may be a student who didn't start preschool until later in the year and didn't have as much time with their peers, or an English learner, or students that have had early intervention in the past. We first ask teachers for recommendations, then we go from there," Dargy said. Another program running from Monday to Thursday, June 6 to 30, is the Special Education Extended School Year for students who have an extended year in their individual education plans. Dargy said this program is under the supervision of Greg Rosenthal, Administrator of Special Education and Related Services. The extended school will be held at Westfield River Elementary School. It is a large program of 125 students of all grade levels. Summer School Credit Recovery at Westfield High School will also run the same 4 weeks in two-week sessions for students who have failed a class and want to make it up. Dargy said kids can still sign up for credit recovery, which is run by WHS Adjustment Counselor Joseph Fiore. This summer will also feature transition programs at Westfield Intermediate School for rising fourth graders, Westfield Middle School for rising seventh graders, and Westfield High School for rising ninth graders. These transition programs are for the kids that need them, who are anxious about a change and at risk. We're looking at kids who could really benefit. The communication happens between the sending schools, Dargy said. She said registration is closed for the four-day transition program at Westfield Intermediate School, which has 150 students signed up. The transition program at Westfield Middle School is 2 days, and the one at Westfield High School is 4 days. Dargy said the one summer program that is open to everyone who has a year of instrumental music under their belt is the summer band program. Summer band is open to all students going into fifth grade who are in band in fourth grade and on up. She said the summer band program this year will be held the last week of July and the first week of August at the Westfield Middle School, and they are still taking kids. The contacts are Emily Baker and Patrick Kennedy for those who are interested. Dargy said every year, Westfield continues to improve its summer programs. One important component is to feed the students in summer school. She said if the program is required and meets federal guidelines, such as the Summer Academy, the preschool program, and the extended year special education program, food will be provided through Rachel Canna and Westfield Eats. For the other programs, Dargy said Canna provides nutritious snacks for the students. This year, the district also partnered with the Boys and Girls Summer Meal Sites and even registered Westfield High School as a site for box lunches for the students in the credit recovery and transition programs at the school. The Westfield Middle School transition program will also walk over to the Boys and Girls Club and have lunch and learn more about the programs. Kelly Brown and Bo Sullivan have been wonderful in coordinating that with us. That is something that has evolved over time, Dargy said. The last program, funded through Title I Family Engagement, is a home visit program for preschoolers and incoming kindergartners. We've been doing it for a number of years, Dargy said. Teachers are hired as an interviewer and assistant. The interviewer is a kindergarten teacher or another teacher who makes an appointment with a family. She said the program is optional. We introduce families when they come for screening. Most families welcome this. If a family doesn't want to meet in the home, they can bring the child to school or meet in a neutral space like the Athenaeum. While the assistant plays with the child, the teacher speaks with the parents, Dargy said. We bring a bag of goodies to work with the kids and leave items with the family, like a book, and then send a follow-up postcard. It's a chance for parents to talk about the child's challenges, Dargy said. Teachers are trained, according to Dargy, and can make their own schedule for a 45-minute visit. She said the program, coordinated by kindergarten teacher Kelly Maher, has been very successful for Westfield. We have fabulous coordinators. We really do, Dargy said. And last on the front page, Region Lacking Programs to Help Trafficking Victims, by Sarah Heinonen. Not every childhood is the same. From the age of 3 until she was 13 years old, Talia, who did not want her last name used for the privacy reasons, was trafficked for sex in the Baltimore area. Her trafficker was the one person who was supposed to protect her, her mother. Talia's mother was addicted to narcotics and would trade her daughter for drugs or the money to buy them. I remember smells, sounds. I remember a lot of it, she said. As Talia got older, she would spend as much time as possible at friends' houses. Referring to her mother, she said, she just kind of left me alone. She added, no one stepped in and saved me or anything like that. The trafficking eventually ended because her mother died from an overdose. Talia did not tell anyone about her experience until she was in her 20s. Even then, while she recognized that she was abused, she didn't realize it was human trafficking. A lot of kids don't think of themselves as being trafficked. It's shameful. It's embarrassing. It's a really big stigma, she said, adding that victims think, maybe you shouldn't have been in that park, or maybe you shouldn't have been online. Talia is now the director of the RFK Community Alliance Human Trafficking Legacy Program in Pittsfield. She works with girls and boys who experiences run the full spectrum of trafficking. A lot of the kids I work with now, it's somebody they know. In Hampden County, it's more gang-related, Talia said. The internet has increased the prevalence of trafficking, she said, and traffickers often reach out through gaming platforms. Take time to talk to your kids about internet safety. Talia urged parents, I want people to not be embarrassed to say, my kid's talking to an 18-year-old on the internet. RFK Community Alliance offers programs for at-risk youth in several locations from Boston to the Berkshires, but the Pittsfield location is the only site that specifically addresses the needs of formerly trafficked youth. In Western Mass, there's not a ton of services. There are more in the more populated places, Talia said. Margaret Tantillo is the executive director of the Odell Women's Center in Springfield. The agency does not provide direct services, but funds grants and offers space to organizations that address women's needs. We definitely abhor the sex trafficking of women and girls. We do try to connect them with resources, Tantillo said. However, funding for those resources in Western Massachusetts has dwindled. This is, unfortunately, more and more what we're seeing. We've talked about the cuts, but now we're seeing it firsthand. The YWCA of Western Massachusetts operated a program for people who have been trafficked, but it was unable to continue due to the funding. While operating the program helped more than 50 women who have been trafficked for sex, labor, or a combination of the two, men are also trafficked, with 15% of trafficking victims identified as men. Some programs, such as those for domestic violence, may offer resources that overlap with those for trafficking. Second chances and not victim blaming is huge, Talia said. She added that one of the most important ways to help a child who is being trafficked is to have one trusted adult. I know it sounds corny, but it helps. The following are some of the resources available to trafficked people in the Pioneer Valley. National Human Trafficking Hotline, 1-888-373-7888. 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In sports, Junior Bombers Red Team wins CVYL title. From South Windsor, Connecticut, the Westfield Youth Lacrosse Junior Bombers Red Team capped off a dominant season by capturing the Connecticut Valley Youth Lacrosse Championship recently at Rye Street Park in South Windsor, Connecticut. Competing against a field of 48 teams, Westfield finished the season with an outstanding 10-1 record and saved its best lacrosse for the postseason. After falling to Wilbraham earlier in the season, Westfield earned a rematch in the semifinal round and turned the tables in convincing fashion, defeating Wilbraham 10-2 to advance to the championship game. The Bombers then faced a talented Suffield squad in the finals and secured a 7-4 victory to bring home the championship trophy. With a championship title, a 10-1 record, and a roster that combined talent, leadership, and teamwork, the 2026 Westfield Bombers Youth Lacrosse Junior Red Team earned its place among the most successful youth lacrosse teams in the Western Massachusetts and Connecticut area. And this article was courtesy of Mike Resicott from the Westfield Youth Lacrosse. Dear Annie, by Annie Lane. Being needed isn't same as being valued. Dear Annie, I am the person everyone in my family calls when they need something. I babysit, drive relatives to appointments, host holidays, and lend money when someone is in a bind. I rarely complain because I love my family and want to be helpful. A few weeks ago, my sister called me in a panic because her babysitter canceled before an important work dinner. I had already made plans with a friend, but I canceled them and drove 40 minutes to watch her children. I stayed until nearly midnight and even cleaned up the kitchen before I left. Not long afterward, I had a medical procedure and needed someone to drive me home. When I asked my sister, she said she had too much going on and suggested I call a car service. 2 days later, my sister ended up asking if I could babysit for her again so she and her husband could go out to dinner. That moment really hurt. I realized that my family may not see me as a person with needs of my own. They see me as the reliable one who always say yes. I've started turning down a few requests, and now everyone says I am acting selfish and not like myself. I do not want to become bitter or damage my relationships, but I am finding myself exhausted from always being the giver. How do I set boundaries without feeling guilty? And how can I tell whether my family truly values me or simply values what I do for them? Signed, Tired of Being a Safety Net. Dear Tired, your family may love you, but they have become so used to your always being there that they have stopped noticing how much they ask of you. Start saying yes only when you truly want to. People will treat you exactly how you let them. If they think you are a pushover, then they will just keep pushing. It's up to you to set boundaries. Many people, especially those who have spent years caring for others, feel guilty the first time they say no. They worry they are disappointing people or letting someone down. But healthy boundaries are not walls. They are guidelines that protect your well-being. Your sister may call you selfish because your new boundaries are inconvenient for her. That does not make you selfish. It makes you tired of being taken for granted. Any discomfort that your new boundaries cause your sister is not a sign that you are doing something wrong. It is a sign that an unhealthy pattern is finally changing. You are not becoming bitter. You are learning that kindness should be given freely, not squeezed out by guilt. Give your family a chance to adjust to the new you. Anyone who truly loves you will learn that your heart is generous, but your time is not theirs to spend. And our hints from Heloise. Screening out idea for dealing with a porch. Dear Heloise, the cottonwood trees are busy shedding. My husband and I have a screened porch. He'd spend hours and lots of lake water when washing the screens after the shedding was done. When he passed away, I knew I would be unable to do this for numerous reasons. So I found an old dust mop and I used it to wipe down the screens. It was quicker and much more efficient method than using water and a hose. From Sally in Fort Wayne, Indiana. Should teens get jobs? Dear Heloise, I had to write in response to the statement from the child psychologist. One of the best things you can do for your child is insist that they work during the summer vacation from school. No, please. School is difficult and stressful. Work is difficult and stressful. A person has the potential of a long adult life to shoulder the responsibility of employment, earning, and everything else that comes with adulthood. Some of my most cherished, irreplaceable memories are summer vacations where the last school bell finally rang and we were free, joyfully free, to play, explore, and learn life lessons. They'll never be learned those lessons by wiping down hubcaps until school starts again. I grew up and became a responsible worker, parent, and member of the community. Now I'm happily retired. Believe me, 40 years in the workforce is long enough. Also, it can be dangerous out there. A parent's primary job is to make sure that their kids are safe from harm and to set a good example. When summer comes, set them free. From LG in California. LG, I disagree. Studies have been done, and the most successful people all had chores at home and usually held summer jobs. It's never too early to teach your children that money doesn't grow on trees and doesn't go as far as they think it will. Too many people live paycheck to paycheck. Too many folks think they need to have all the latest gadgets. No one asks themselves important questions. Can I really afford this? If I buy this item, what other things do I have to do without? Do I really need this, or am I trying to impress someone? Is it better to save this money for college, a car, or a home? So, tell your children to get a seasonal or part-time job and start earning money for things they want. Learning to budget is a valuable lesson. From Heloise. And learning to budget. Dear Heloise, I want to comment on the child psychologist who wrote about parents not wanting their teenager to have a summer job. I am 68 and can attest to the importance of teaching young people the value of a day's work. I was never required to have a summer job as a teen. If I needed money for the movies, roller skating, or a school outing, my folks just handed me the cash. As a result, when I got my first job, I didn't do a great job of saving, just spending. When I got married, I was fortunate my husband had worked as a teen and knew the value of saving and the pitfalls of debt. Thankfully, he taught me the value of budgeting. We made sure we taught our children the value of work, saving, and budgeting. From Jay via email. And that is the Westfield News for Monday, July 6, 2026. This has been Martha. 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
6: Hi, this is Tim. Today I'm reading the Daily Hampshire Gazette for Monday, July 6, 2026. We'll start with the weather this morning. Today we're going to have periods of rain, some heavy, with a high of 68. Tonight, periods of rain with a low of 60. Tuesday, periods of rain with a low of 60 and a high of 71. Wednesday, warmer with partial sunshine with a low of 61 and a high of 80. Thursday will be very warm with clouds and sun with a low of 70 and a high of 87. Friday, some rain and a thunderstorm in the p.m. with a low of 65 and a high of 83. And Saturday, clouds and sun with a stray thunderstorm with a low of 60 and a high of 83. And now we will go to our front page news. Today we start off in Northampton. Perfect day to become an American citizen. 51 people from 25 countries take the oath of citizenship as the nation celebrates its 250th birthday. By Samuel Galinas, staff writer, Northampton. Certain dates become unforgettable milestones for DeJoyce Matias Venturim, June 23, 2015, and July 4, 2026, mark the beginning of two chapters of her American story. Just over 11 years ago, the Marlboro resident set foot in the United States for the first time on Saturday morning. She became an American citizen. "I love the United States. I feel so proud," gushed Venturim on the lawn of the Hampshire County Courthouse moments after she was naturalized alongside 50 other people from 25 countries. "Today is the happiest day of my life after the day I first arrived here." While she had just pledged allegiance to America and renounced allegiance to Brazil, her native country, she joked that the oath does not extend to soccer. "Unfortunately, I got to cheer for Brazil," she said. Surrounded by about 200 family members, friends, community supporters, and local dignitaries, those who became American citizens received a warm welcome on a sweltering 4th of July that marked the nation's 250th birthday. Speakers at the ceremony organized for the 18th year by the Center for New Americans celebrated how each would add another thread to the fabric of American life, with the new citizens representing nearly every continent. They came from Albania, Brazil, Cambodia, China, Colombia, the Dominican Republic, Ecuador, Egypt, El Salvador, Greece, Honduras, India, Kenya, South Korea, Malaysia, the Philippines, Saudi Arabia, Spain, Sri Lanka, Taiwan, Thailand, Turkey, Ukraine, the United Kingdom, and Vietnam. Like Venturim, many of the new citizens spoke of the relief and excitement that came with reaching the end of the long journey. With certificates in hand after the hour-long ceremony, it was time to celebrate. As "Celebration" by Kool and the Gang blared from the speakers, the newly minted Americans accepted congratulations, posed for photos, and gathered under a tent for refreshments. It was a long process, a lot of study, and I was super nervous in this conflict with political rights now. "Like I thought we wouldn't make it," said Ray Saveria, a native of Brazil who now lives in Auburn. Jora War, who immigrated from India and now owns a trucking company in Reading, said becoming a U.S. citizen was a culmination of years of waiting. "I'm pretty excited, man. It was a long time," he said. U.S. Magistrate Judge Kenneth P. Nieman presided over the ceremony, joined by Northampton Mayor Jean Louise Serra, State Senator Joe Comerford, Democrat Northampton, and State Representative Lindsay Sabadosa, Democrat Northampton. Nieman mixed humor with history in his remarks. If any of you are thinking about becoming a judge, realize that it's very warm in a robe on a hot day, said Neiman, drawing laughs at the beginning of his remarks. He noted that the ceremony carried special significance because it fell on the nation's 250th birthday. I will share with you that it is also my birthday, but I am not quite 250 years old, he said, drawing laughs. He then turned to the nation's long and often contentious history of immigration. He quoted George Washington about the ideal of drawing not only the affluent people of other countries, but also the poor and oppressed. He noted how, at the beginning of the 20th century, nativists began promoting a negative view of immigrants, leading to political disputes and Supreme Court cases that continue today. He praised President Lyndon B. Johnson, saying the president got it right in 1965 when he signed the immigration reforms that ended the national origin quota system, established policies to reunite immigrant families, and sought to bring in skilled workers. Quoting Johnson, Neiman said, America was built by a nation of strangers from 100 different places or more. They have poured forth into an empty land, joining and blending into one mighty, irresistible tide. The land flourished because it was fed by from so many sources, because it was nourished by so many cultures and traditions and peoples, an experience almost unique in the history of nations. The judge also took issue with Johnson's description of immigrants pouring into an empty land, noting that Native Americans were already here. He reminded those gathered that unless they are indigenous, every American comes from an immigrant background. In her remarks, Sierra reflected on her own family's immigration story before blowing a kiss from the podium to the new citizens seated in folding chairs in front of her. One of the greatest joys of being mayor here is the privilege to share this really big moment with you as the daughter of an immigrant, she said. The Center for New Americans, which assists immigrant refugees and asylum seekers in Western Massachusetts, has organized 4th of July naturalization ceremonies for nearly 20 years. Executive Director Lori Millman welcomed the new citizens by telling them, "We, the people, are now more powerful for the 51 of you who are taking your oath today." Neiman closed with a similar message, urging the new citizens to embrace both their past and their future. We urge you to share your stories, honor your history and culture, and continue to weave yourselves into the fabric of America, he said. We now move to East Hampton. Recount confirms override victory, by Sam Ferland, staff writer. East Hampton. A recount of the city's $6.9 million Proposition 2.5 override vote Thursday did not change the results of last month's special election, but showed the winning margin narrowing from 239 votes to 234. The override was the only question on the ballot. Unofficial results from the June 9th special election showed it passed 3,312 to 3,073, for a total of 6,385 ballots cast. The recount changed the totals to 3,113 votes in favor to 3,079 against. A total of 6,392 ballots were counted in the recount, including two blank ballots and five cast under the Federal Uniformed and Overseas Citizens Absentee Voting Act. Before the recount, Mayor Salem Derby said he had no concerns the outcome would change, noting that Massachusetts recounts historically shift vote totals by only a few ballots. That proved to be the case Thursday. Derby could not be reached for comment immediately after the recount. The recount took about 5 hours Thursday as more than 30 election workers hand-counted ballots on the second floor of the municipal building while members of the public watched from behind a strip of yellow tape. Teams of two worked at 12 tables, with the city clerk's office estimating the recount cost the city about $3,000. Under state election division rules, observers representing both sides of the recount, the city and the petitioners, were allowed to watch the ballots counting. Each side had about 20 observers who rotated among the tables throughout the day. If observers disagreed with an election worker's interpretation of a ballot, they could flag it for the Board of Registrars to make a final determination. Board member Jackie Brousseau Pereira said seven ballots were challenged during the recount. All were determined to be no votes, matching the original tally. The recount was petitioned by opponents of the override, including members of the East Hampton Republican City Committee and East Hampton Active Citizens. Republican City Commission Committee Chairwoman Kathy Wuchinski said the effort was intended to ensure transparency in the city's election process and to allow for further review of how the election was conducted. This is just the beginning, Wuchinski said. After the recount concluded, we'll be looking at what possible follow-up there is. The group petitioned with concerns about the distribution, handling, and processing of mail-in ballots after its members heard that several residents received empty mail-in envelopes without a ballot, among other issues, including one person who allegedly voted twice in the election. East Hampton Active Citizens had attorney Brian M. Gaff overseeing the recount for them. The recount also prompted discussion between Gaff and the Board of Registrars over whether the city clerk is required to verify signatures on absentee ballot envelopes by comparing them with signatures on voter registration cards. Gaff said he believed the state guidance requires clerks to perform that verification, while members of the city clerk's office disagreed with that interpretation. City Clerk Marianne Giza said nine voters received empty mail-in ballot envelopes, and the city issued replacement ballots to those who reported the problem. Derby previously told the Gazette that Giza identified the issue and responded promptly. In their recount petition, opponents also cited several other concerns, including discrepancies between the city's vote totals and those recorded by the state, claims that some voters were mistakenly denied the opportunity to vote in person, questions about the handling of the blank ballots, allegations that the mail-in and in-office ballots were not properly secured, concerns that the chain of custody was not adequately maintained and or documented, and claims that some ballots may have been cast by non-residents or other ineligible voters, which Wuchinski said she report some of the alleged concerns to the Secretary of the Commonwealth Elections Division. She said the Elections Division told her that a recount would be necessary to have the state investigate additional concerns. Deborah O'Malley, a spokesperson for the Secretary of the Commonwealth's office, told the Gazette that recounts for local elections are not read by the Election Division, and any resident complaints regarding a municipality's election process must be filed separately. The responsibility to observe the city's side of the recount fell to City Council President Coney Denham, since the City Council voted to host the special election. I think that this is a democratic process, Denham said Thursday during the recount. The petitions have a right, the petitioners have a right to know that the ballots were counted correctly. And now our final front page story. Western Massachusetts. Prof explores indigenous history post-revolution. Tribes struggle to maintain themselves after American independence, by Johnny DePin, staff writer. I think that the Indian ought to keep the 25 of December and the 4th of July as days of fasting and lamentation. For surely there is no joy in those days for the man of color. Those words were spoken by Coleraine resident William Appice in 1835 while delivering a eulogy for King Philip. Paquette was a Pequot writer, minister, and indigenous rights activist in the early 19th century, born in the shadow of the American Revolution. This speech was given 17 years before Frederick Douglass. What to the slave is the 4th of July? And underscores the state of life for Native Americans following the War of Independence. According to Drew Lopenzina, a professor of early American and Native American literature at Old Dominion University, Native American tribes in western Massachusetts were living in abject poverty and out of the way so that they could be easily ignored following the American Revolution. But he noted that, while that was the truth, it's important to look deeper to examine their lives. Lopenzina is part of a project in conjunction with Mass Humanities and Historic Northampton called Native Strategies, which seeks to better understand the lives of Native American tribes in New England and the Connecticut River Valley in the 18th century. Historic Northampton received a $20,000 grant named Promises of the Revolution from Mass Humanities in November of 2025 for the uncolonized Native American tribes living on the western edge of the newly formed America. Treaties such as the Iroquois treaties were signed after failed campaigns to take the land. Before that, General John Sullivan had led a scorched earth campaign against the tribes, burning their villages and fields and slaughtering their people. The reality is, indigenous people wanted to hold on to their land and wanted to remain sovereign nations, said Lopezina. The United States, after winning their war of independence from England, really wanted to continue expanding westward. The tribes that had already been colonized for a century or longer, such as those of New England, and more specifically Western Massachusetts, saw themselves become further marginalized following American independence. For instance, the average resident in the region in 1776 wouldn't have had much exposure to indigenous people, Lopenzina said. These tribes really struggled to maintain themselves, to maintain the idea of themselves as coherent tribal nations or a people, Lopenzina said. They survived. Today, the Pequot are still around. The Wampanoag and Mohegan and the Abnaki. They didn't disappear as much as literacy people, as much as literary people at the time wanted to make it seem, but they lived really difficult and marginalized lives. But they were there, and they were part of the community. They lived on the edges because they were economically disenfranchised. Part of this struggle emanated from the fact that Native American men had a much higher percentage of participation in the Continental Army than their white counterparts. Because of this, tribes in western Massachusetts and across New England where colonization had taken root, lost entire generations of men in the conflict. What I've come to understand is this isn't because they were filled with patriotic fervor. This is because they had white overseers who put the enrollment papers in front of them and said, all right,

0: 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The material being read is the copyright property of the publications being read. Access to this program is solely for persons who cannot read the original printed version due to a visual impairment or other disability. By continuing to listen, you confirm that you have such a condition.
1: Belong to Native people. By looking at Native Americans in Western Massachusetts through an historic lens, stories that are often told come to light. You go into Hilltowns, a little west of Northampton. There was a woman who lived there during the Revolutionary period. Her name was Rhoda Rhodes, and she was this medicine woman, an Indian doctor, basically, Lopenzina said. She shows up in the archives as somebody who used to travel around and attend to both Native and white people who were sick in the community, and she was really trusted. Her gravestone still exists in a cemetery in Huntington, and she's listed as the Indian Doctress. She's just one example of Native people who lived in those communities, Lopenzina continues. One of the things we're trying to do is find more of these stories in the archives and try to understand and respect their lives a little bit more. We now go to page 2 of today's Daily Hampshire Gazette. Budget could close age of consent loophole, by Rick Sobey, Boston Herald. Boston. Bay State teachers who have sex with 16 and 17-year-old students could face criminal charges after the legislature closed the age of consent loophole in the state budget. The child protection measure in the state budget comes as local school districts face lawsuits for educator sexual misconduct with students. Across Massachusetts, there are numerous civil cases involving those in positions of authority in schools. Employees in power are accused of grooming teens and having sex with them once they turn 16, the age of consent. The educators haven't faced criminal consequences for such conduct. But now the provision in the state budget that passed the legislature this week creates new criminal protections for teens against adults who hold positions of authority over them. These adults are mandated reporters and others responsible for their care and oversight, including teachers, substitute teachers, coaches, tutors, special educators, paraprofessionals, and mentors. For too long, our laws have allowed adults in positions of authority and trust to exploit the very children they are supposed to protect and then hide behind a claim of consent. That ends now, said Senator Joe Lovely, the assistant majority leader from Salem. No figure of authority should ever be able to groom or assault a young person and walk away without accountability, she said. Closing this loophole has been one of the most personal and important fights of my career, and I am proud that we got it done for the children and families of the Commonwealth. With this state budget provision, a child under 18 would be incapable of consenting to such conduct, regardless of whether the adult's position of authority has technically ended. Educators convicted of having sex with students under 18 could face 20 years in prison for rape and 10 years behind bars for indecent assault and battery. Massachusetts has been one of only 11 states without a law specifically protecting students from sexual abuse by schools, staff, and others in position of trust. This measure changes that. Childhood abuse leaves lasting scars, and we have an obligation to do everything in our power to prevent it, said Senate President Karen Spilka. Today, we acted to make it clear that adults in positions of authority who abuse the trust placed in them by the children in their care

0: will be punished and prosecuted. Senator Lovely has been relentless in her fight to protect our kids, and I will be proud to see this provision signed into law. The state budget now heads to Governor Mara Healey's desk. Lovely has been pushing for this legislation session after session. She has worked alongside survivors, district attorneys, police chiefs, educators, and the child protection organization Enough Abuse to make the case for the change. For far too long, Massachusetts law handed predators a built-in defense, a child's so-called consent, said Catherine Robb of Enough Abuse. Senator Lovely refused to let that stand. Year after year, she fought to make clear what every parent, teacher, and coach already knows, that a child cannot truly consent to an adult who holds power over them. Today, Massachusetts finally joins the majority of states in saying so, Rob added. Massachusetts children are safer, and Senator Lovely made that happen. Enough Abuse is deeply grateful for her tenacity and leadership, and for that of her fellow legislators. Few acts of leadership are braver than standing up year after year for children who cannot stand up for themselves. We now move to the cities and towns section of today's Daily Hampshire Gazette, starting out in Deerfield. Board sticking with senior center agreement. By A. Aliana Marietta, staff writer, Deerfield. The select board decided to not move forward with leaving the South County Senior Center agreement last week, a decision that sparked applause from the audience at Town Hall, and board members are instead suggesting that the town issue a request for proposals for a least problematic and administrative space. Select Board Chair Blake Gilmore first floated the possibility of Deerfield leaving the agreement at the June 1st meeting. Select Board Member Trevor McDaniel opposed the idea, calling it a colossal mistake. After the June 1st meeting, Whately and Sunderland Town Administrators received a draft letter from Deerfield Town Administrator Christopher Dunn reflecting the official document that would have been sent if the Deerfield Board decided to leave the agreement. According to Whately Town Administrator Peter Kane, the letter stated that Deerfield hopes to remain a part of the South County Senior Center if the three towns can agree on its next location. Once the lease for its current location at 22 Amherst Road in Sunderland ends next spring. The message presents the Deerfield Town Hall at 8 Conway Street as the single viable option for the senior center once renovations of the 1888 building, which will become Deerfield's municipal offices, are complete, according to Kane. About 40 residents packed the Deerfield Town Hall meeting room on June 29th before the select board made their decision. Many attendees urged the board to remain part of the senior center agreement. How can we provide the same level of services, programs, and activities if we go it alone with less financial resources? What about the emotional cost to all the seniors affected by this change? Where is the empathy for the devastating effect it could have on the human relationships, the bond of friendships, and support that enhance seniors' health, well-being, and quality of life? Deerfield resident Doris Bradwell asked, "Let's get it right together. United we stand, divided we fall." Deerfield resident Julie Cavaco expressed disappointment with the select board for considering leaving the agreement, claiming that it really highlights a sort of us and them mentality. Instead of voting to leave the agreement, the three board members decided to send Whately and Sunderland a letter stating that the town should issue a request for proposals for a leased programmatic and administrative space for the South County Senior Center as it approaches the end of its lease. According to Dunn, the letter also mentions 8 Conway Street as a plan B if the towns do not find a building for the senior center by the end of the lease at 22 Amherst Road. McDaniel described 8 Conway Street as the best opportunity we have for consolidating the senior center's services into one central location. Although the center is currently located at 22 Amherst Road in Sunderland, programming is split between the First Congregational Church of Sunderland, Whately Town Hall, Cadence Yoga Center in Sunderland, the South Deerfield Polish American Citizens Club, and Deerfield Town Hall. While the towns continue to seek funding for a space that would suit the senior center's needs, McDaniel said, it would be a disservice not to take advantage of 8 Conway Street when the Deerfield Town Hall moves into the 1888 building. I think it strikes a good balance and it addresses some of the concerns that the other member towns have had. McDaniel said of the letter that mentions the request for proposals, I think it's the right move forward. I'm not in favor of separating. I think we work better together. Gilmore and Deerfield Select Board member Tim Hilchey also supported sending the new letter and not leaving the Senior Center agreement. It was the object at the beginning of this to separate the towns. It was more on trying to figure out how to get a new senior center location done and move forward with it, Gilmore said. Gilmore added that he is concerned that the new senior center home, being a good building that we're not going to be spending a fortune on. Town Hall at 8 Conway Street is an option because, basically, we already had it, Gilmore continued. If one of the other towns had a building like this, then it would be a discussion that we would have with the other towns as far as moving into that building itself. I never viewed giving notice as cutting off discussion, Hilchey echoed. I viewed it as potentially we can focus our discussions, but I would rather not have Deerfield be blamed if the senior center is not going to work, because I don't think that any town wants us to fail. We want the senior center to succeed. Hilchey also described 8 Conway Street as the best option available. I think what we need to do is to take a year, rebuild the trust we have in each other, ask the Senior Center Board of Oversight to talk to all the people and to go to the Senior Center and respect their opinions about what they want in the Senior Center, Hilchey said. Later that night, the Whately and Sunderland Select Boards discussed the Deerfield Select Board's decision at a joint meeting. For the Sunderland and Whately chairs, the Deerfield Select Board considering leaving the Senior Center agreement damaged the trust they had in the Deerfield officials. I'm glad that they decided to turn around before they went another step further, but even floating the idea of leaving is a huge blow to the trust, Sunderland Select Board Chair Nathaniel Waring said. If a partner in a relationship threatens divorce, that relationship is never the same because once that's on the table, once you've done that, you can never really fully trust that. Waring said he foresees a price tag in the millions to appropriately renovate 8 Conway Street. It's not suitable for a senior center, Whately Select Board Chair Fred Barons added. You have this building, You nip here and you tuck there. Suddenly it's a senior center. Putting bunny ears on your puppy doesn't make it a rabbit. Barron and Waring decided to send a letter to the Deerfield Select Board encouraging its members to work together with the two towns and honor the Senior Center Board of Oversight's authority in finding a new home for the South County Senior Center, as Sunderland Town Administrator Becky Torres first floated. They're going to have to do something, I don't know what, to show that they really want to work with all three towns, said Joyce Palmer Fortune, the Waitley liaison for the Senior Center Board of Oversight. There's a lot of trust that needs to be rebuilt. We now move to Hatfield. Board okays water sewer rate hikes. Residents with both will pay $100 to $120 more annually, by Scott Mersback, staff writer, Hatfield. Residents who have both town water and sewer will be paying between $100 and $120 more annually, based on increased rates approved by the Select Board that aim to cover the costs of labor and expenses and ensure there are sufficient reserves for repairs and capital projects. Following a June 30 public hearing, board members voted 3-0 to support recommendations for DPC Engineering, LLC, of Long Meadow to increase the sewer rate by 8.5% from $14.98 per 100 cubic feet to $16.25 per 100 cubic feet, and raise the water rate by 5.2% from $7.49 per 100 cubic feet to $7.88 per 100 cubic feet. The new rates went into effect July 1st, meaning that any water or sewage going through the system at that point will be charged at the higher amount. Currently, average single-family households hooked up to both town water and sewer pay about $1,536 annually. Select Board Chairman Luke Longstreet said the town will be in a more difficult position in the coming years if rates are not adjusted. Not increasing the sewer as what is recommended is putting us in a position to do a very large increase in a few years, Longstreet said. Board member Ed Jaworski said there was a time when the board held off rate adjustments, but the purpose of conversation with the consultant in recent years is to have incremental increases so there is not a major jump in any one year. Board member Julia Frisbee said her concern is that the water and sewer rates are already high, and she would have preferred to limit the sewer increase to 5.2% as well. I don't think we want to keep telling the town every year that it's going up again and again, Frisbee said. David Prickett, president of DPC Engineering, said when town meeting approved the budgets for both water and sewer operations, the rates needed to be changed to collect sufficient money to meet expenses. Combined, the budgets are up 13% from $1.15 million to $1.3 million. But he added that it is important to also get to $1 million in reserves for both water and sewer. This will allow the town to pay for unanticipated capital expenses, such as a break in a sewer line or a water main. When it does fail, the general fund doesn't want to jump in and pay for it, Prickett said. That could be the catastrophic event that wipes it out. According to information supplied by the town, the biggest increase in sewer expenses are sludge hauling, which went up about 36% from $55,000 to $75,000, and a $10,000 or 10% increase in fuel costs, and setting aside $66,000 for the waste wastewater treatment plant project as required by a U.S. Department of Agriculture loan. Both the water and sewer budgets also include a portion of the salary for Department of Public Works Director Marlo Warner. The proposed rate adjustments from DPC Engineering were based on both high and low water consumption. If the strong water consumption that occurred in 2025 continues this year, Prickett said, the revenues could exceed estimates. Warner said having higher retained earnings in the water and sewer budgets could help the town avoid borrowing costs when there are emergency repairs that need to be done or equipment that has to be purchased. Today there is one obituary. Robert E. Tacey, Northampton, was 51 years old, of Parsons Street, and passed away peacefully Tuesday morning on June 30th after a brief battle with cancer, surrounded by family. Bob, as Robert was called, was born in Northampton to the late Lewis and Barbara Dostal Tacey. Bob leaves his sister and her husband, Patrician Skip Ruthowski, his aunts, Mary Rose Dostal, and her wife, Marianne Morawski, and Carol Perkins and her husband, Ray of Virginia, his cousins and other friends from childhood, and especially family at Smith College, his many co-workers and friends. He will miss you all. Family and friends may gather at Ahern Funeral Home, 783 Bridge Road, Northampton, on Saturday, July 18th at 10 a.m. for a religious service with Reverend Kinsley, officiant. Burial will be immediately following in St. Mary's Cemetery, Northampton. We now continue with the news. Amherst, University Drive Road Work Begins, by Scott Mersbach, staff writer. Amherst, reconstruction of a section of University Drive lined with numerous businesses, offices, and apartments will begin Monday with the building of a new roundabout at the corner of Amity Street and University Drive. Nearing completion, the project to do full-depth reconstruction of the 1,826 feet of the road extending to the CVS pharmacy, and at a cost of $1.22 million, is getting underway. The project was originally on the town's 2025 work schedule, but was delayed so the roundabout work would be finished, even though that part of University Drive scores very poorly based on the town's pavement condition index. On Monday, Ludlow Construction will begin lowering casting in the road. Then, the following day, and until the end of the week, Peckham Paving will be reclaiming and finishing grading the existing asphalt roadway service. During construction, running daily from 6 a.m. to 5 p.m., vehicles will only be allowed to travel north from Route 9, while those vehicles coming south from the University of Massachusetts campus will be detoured via Blue Hills Road to Northampton Road. The contractor's schedule is weather dependent and would be shifted if rain is forecast. In addition to many stores and restaurants along the road, the section of road being rehabilitated includes the Center for Extended Care, the Slow Body Building, that is the temporary location of the Jones Library and the U.S. Post Office. The work is part of a Department of Public Works plan to resurface 19 roads totaling 7.3 miles at a cost of $4.84 million. Next, we move to Hadley, Tibetan community, to mark Dalai Lama's 91st birthday. community documentary to be unveiled at Monday event by Scott Merzbach, staff writer. Hadley. The 14th Dalai Lama's 91st birthday and a premiere of the community documentary will be celebrated by the Regional Tibetan Association of Massachusetts Monday. Tibetans are gathering at Most Holy Redeemer Catholic Church, 120 Russell Street, starting at 11 a.m. to culminate the Global Year of Compassion that began in July 2025. The celebration will feature cultural performances, community tributes, remarks, and the world premiere of the community documentary film Year of Compassion, Massachusetts Tribute to the Dalai Lama at 90. The documentary chronicles the Massachusetts Tibetan community's year-long tribute honoring the Dalai Lama legacy of compassion, peace, nonviolence, environmental stewardship, and universal human values. State Representative Lindsay Sabadosa, Democrat, Northampton, will be on hand to officially launch the film at noon, with the event to wrap up around 1:30 p.m. Next story, Massachusetts. Heat adds to strains on area with data centers. It is raising the temperature on AI debates by Matt O'Brien and Caitlin Humani, AP Technology Writers, Lowell, Massachusetts. Eileen Castle's swimming pool, the only one for blocks around, was once a refuge for neighborhood children on hot summer days. But even as temperatures soared this week, Castle 82 said she won't be filling the pool, not with the data center behind her house buzzing with the sound of its industrial air conditioners and its backup diesel generators belching fumes at unexpected times. I think about the air quality, the water, what effect it has on the kids in the area, she said on her front stoop, as children word passed on bicycles. Hot weather of the kind sweeping the eastern United States drives up electricity demand for data centers, adding to their strain on power grids and worsening air quality for surrounding areas. The impact on communities like the racially diverse Sacred Heart neighborhood in Lowell, Massachusetts, underscores why the artificial intelligence industry is feeling so much heat over the fast sprouting facilities. Around the country, data centers have been blamed increasingly for a host of environmental ills. Some tech industry figures say the facilities have become lightning rods for concerns over broader economic and societal changes posed by the AI boom. But on sweltering days, it's hard not to see the effects on Castle's neighborhood, which the state government has designated as facing higher environmental and health risks because of a population that's been historically excluded from political decision making. Its majority low income and working family members who are working hard every day to just try to put food on the table, said State Representative Tara Hong, a Democrat who represents a heavily Cambodian American district in Lowell, a city of about 115,000 people northwest of Boston. It's an inclusive place there, and that data center is just smack in the middle of everything, Hong said. Data centers require more resources to cope with the heat waves. A heat wave is almost the worst situation for data center operations, said Chiolia Wren, a professor at the University of California's Riverside, who has studied AI's environmental toll. A data center's racks of computer servers run hot and pose a power grid challenge and a water system challenge, Wren said. There are two ways to keep data centers running without interruption, Wren said. Refrigeration-based cooling, which is energy-intensive, and evaporative cooling, which is water-intensive. Some data centers will turn to backup diesel generators as a preventive measure to mitigate the likelihood of an outage, Wren said. If the grid is highly stressed, grid operators will sometimes request that data centers operators turn on their generators as the last line of defense, Wren said. Diesel emissions can have harmful effects on human health, even with short-term exposure. If too many diesel generators are fired up to supply the electricity during the heat wave, Wren said, it could be a disaster for the local air quality. The operator of the Lowell Data Center, the Markley Group, said it has planted more than 2,000 trees nearby to improve air quality. CEO Jeff Markley said in a statement to the Associated Press that the company has switched on generators in an emergency only handful of times. They are not run proactively or continuously. They engage only during an actual power disruption to keep critical systems online, plus brief weekly testing of about 5 minutes per unit, run one generator at a time, he said. A data center sprouted where a pasta factory made spaghetti. Markley said he chose Lowell because of its abundant water for cooling, supplied by the same Merrimack River that powered 19th century cotton mills in the Industrial Revolution. He said the Lowell facility uses about 118,000 gallons of water per day at the peak of summer, a small fraction of the city's daily consumption. Castle, a lifelong resident, was among those who welcomed the Markley Group a decade ago when it first started building on the site of the abandoned Prince Spaghetti Factory that had employed generations of neighbors from 1939 to 1997. But about 2 years ago, when the Markley Group popped its second cooling tank behind her above-ground swimming pool, along with the growing number of surveillance cameras, the relationship had soured. In response to growing opposition, Lowell's city council voted 10-0 in February to pass a moratorium that blocks further data center expansion for a year. Data center electricity use has grown in the last few years, said Jonathan Coomey, a researcher who has been studying the computing warehouse for 30 years. But it's very much a local phenomena, he said. On a national scale, Coomey said, demand growth has been moderate in recent years, and he doesn't expect that to change. This is not a national crisis. It's not explosive growth nationally, he said. But in communities surrounding data centers, there are environmental costs, local economic costs, traffic, and other concerns that need to be accounted for, Coomey added. When temperatures climb into triple digits, as they're expected to do this week in New England, it's harder to push heat out of a data center. Keeping it cool then requires more power, as is true of commercial buildings and homes. That can put a strain on power grids and can pose a real risk of power outages, Coomey said. That strain looks different from the typical summer AC rush. In those instances, systems operators are dealing with a lot of small loads that are not 100% coordinated with when individuals turn on their home air conditioners, which is to the power system's benefit, Coomey said. One of the challenges that the data center operators face is that these data centers are pretty big loads. They are big enough that they have to think about how to coordinate them and make sure that they're not all cutting off at the same time or coming on at the same time, he said. The North American Electric Reliability Corporation, a nonprofit that develops and enforces standards for the utility industry, recently issued an alert about the unprecedented challenges from a surge in large power consumers and developed guidelines to mitigate the immediate risks posed by AI data centers. As servers heat up, so do community data center tensions. Tensions ran so high in Lowell this week that police officers temporarily detained a 14-year-old girl who spoke out of turn at a city-led community forum fielding input on data center zoning. "I'm not hurting anyone," the girl shouted Monday evening after police officers escorted her from the middle school auditorium. "We just don't want data centers." A coalition of data center opponents is increasingly clashing with electricians employed by Markley and other data center backers who say the facility boosts Lowell's ties to the tech industry. Criticized for calling police to the contentious meeting and later asking an officer to remove the girl, Lowell Mayor Eric Gitscher, whose office is nonpartisan, told local talk radio station WCAP he didn't know her age at the time and defended his efforts to try to bring decorum to the topic he said deserves debate. "It was warm out," he said. "You had people who had definite, passionate positions, and they were screaming." Now we move to New York. Coney Island Beach shooting wounds 8, Associated Press, New York. A shooting at a 4th of July cookout near New York's Coney Island Beach wounded 8 people, including 4 children, police said. One of the victims, a 21-year-old woman, was in critical condition while the others were described as being stable and expected to survive, Police Commissioner Jessica Tisch said Sunday. The shooting broke out Saturday night in the courtyard of an apartment building about a block from the famed Coney Island Boardwalk and not far from the site of Nathan's famous hot dog eating contest held earlier in the holiday. The police commissioner said the suspect wearing a black mask fired into the courtyard where a family had gathered for a cookout. The shooter fled, but police did recover a gun, Tisch said. The 4 children shot are ages 6, 7, 12, and 14, Tisch said. There were no reports of any earlier disturbances at the gathering, she said. And that's all the news for today. I thank you for letting me read, and I look forward to reading again. I hope you have a wonderful week.
1: 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Our friends at the Long Meadow Adult Center have a low vision group that meets the second Monday of each month from 1 to 3 p.m. You are invited to attend these meetings, which will be held in the center's multi-purpose room. You can meet and share information with others experiencing issues with their vision, and they will have speakers so that you can learn some important information that can help you live your best life. If you live in the Long Meadow area and have some sort of vision impairment, please contact the Long Meadow Council on Aging at 413-565-4150 for more information. That's the Low Vision Group at the Long Meadow Adult Center, 221 Maple Road in Long Meadow, which meets on the second Monday of each month. They'd love to meet you. 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
3: 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Let's start with the weather. 6-day forecast. Today, 69 degrees for a high with periods of rain. Tonight, low of 61 degrees with periods of rain. Tuesday, 71 for a high, 60 for a low with periods of rain. And then Wednesday might clear up with a high of 82, low of 62. It's warmer with sunny spells. Thursday, high of 88, low of 69. Very warm with clouds and sun. Friday, a high of 84 with a low of 64. Some rain and a thunderstorm in the PM. Saturday, high of 81, low of 61. Some sun and a possible thunderstorm in the evening. Let's honor this student. School committee vote on Fallen Soldiers Memorial draws ire. By Aliana Marietta, staff writer for South Deerfield. The Frontier Regional School District School Committee's recent decision not to move a plaque honoring fallen soldier Gregory Belanger from the old scoreboard to the new scoreboard has sparked unrest, with one organization considering no longer donating to the school and some residents calling for reconsideration. Community groups in town dedicated the previous baseball scoreboard, which remains near the school parking lot, to Belanger, a former South Deerfield resident who lost his life serving in the U.S. Army Reserve in Iraq in 2003. The scoreboard was installed in 2004. When I was approached about having a memorial for Greg way back when, I thought, wow, what an honor. He'll never be forgotten, and also people will know that war is hell, and there is personal sacrifice. This said by Gregory Belanger's mother, Kathleen Belanger of Deerfield. According to Frontier Superintendent Darius Modesto, the scoreboard became non-functional shortly after its installation due to electrical issues. Kathleen Belanger asked the school committee to approve moving the dedication to the new scoreboard at the athletics field during the June 11th school committee meeting. Before the committee's vote, Modesto reminded members about the district's memorial policy, which reads, "The school committee recognizes that the death of a student, member of the staff, or prominent community member is deeply felt by the school community. As places designed primarily to support learning, school sites should not serve as the main venue for permanent memorials." After discussion, 7 school committee members voted against moving the dedication plaque, and 2 voted in support of moving it. According to school committee chair Melissa Novak, the discussion highlighted a gap in school policy for the regulation of moving existing memorials. Moving forward, she said the committee plans to address this at a meeting that allows proper time for public comment and discussion. According to Novak, whether this discussion will take place at the next scheduled committee meeting on September 8th remains uncertain. "We see that there is an issue that we need to resolve. And while that issue is being seen as an issue with one memorial, it really is a broader issue of what do we do with all of these memorials that remember wonderful people for various reasons? How do we move forward with all of those and find a space for them and include space for other people without putting the school committee in the judge and jury position of who gets carried on?" Novak said, "We hear the concerns and we share the concern, but we need to make sure that the path forward is one that we're able to take that addresses all the memorials. That's going to take some work and discussion to make sure we have a good plan." Kathleen Belanger described the school committee's vote as a nightmare that made her question if she really wants these people on my school board for future generations. "I don't understand why they made a mountain out of a molehill," she said. "I don't think it should have gone on this long. Here we're celebrating our 250th birthday for the United States of America, and Greg is a part of it, and I want him always to be remembered. Since word of the vote spread, Kathleen Belanger has received several messages of support for her and frustration with the vote, both online and in person at the transfer station and other spots in town from neighbors, friends, and community members, including those who rallied around her in the immediate aftermath of her son's death. "It's not only been hurtful to me, my whole entire family, but it's been hurtful to my community. And they were there 23 years ago," Kathleen Belanger said. "I'm very appreciative. My heart is overwhelming with townspeople's support." For Tom Peabody, president of the South Deerfield Polish American Citizens Club, the school committee's vote led him to reconsider the club's donations to the school. According to Peabody, the club makes consistent contribution to Frontier Sports, their teams, and raises money for scholarships for graduates. Peabody described moving the plaque honoring Gregory Belanger as a no-brainer, while Peabody said the Polish club absolutely doesn't want to hurt the Frontier kids by pulling its future donations. He described the discussion of this possibility as a way for the club to use its leverage to urge the school committee to move the plaque. The Polish club's directors will discuss whether to continue donating to the school at their next meeting on Monday at 7 p.m. In town, business owners describe customers voicing their disapproval of the school committee's vote. Nicole Chesluck, owner of Chesluck's Market on North Main Street, described Gregory Belanger as a brother to many residents in town, adding that the school committee's decision really hurt a lot of people's feelings. "Gregory Belanger's family just wants him to be remembered," said Carrie Videnkovitz, a pharmacist at Deerfield Pharmacy. "I'm not sure why we're messing with a veteran who gave his life for our country." Laura Thiem, who owns the Bittersweet Bakery and Cafe, said the committee members are not considering the bigger picture and that their decision could impact future families' decisions regarding whether to send their kids to Frontier Regional School. "It's not just a plaque. It's a representation of showing the Frontier students that we support them post-grad," Thiem said. "It keeps the memory alive and helps the community grieve." To the school committee members, she said, "Put politics aside, let's honor this student." Next up, Dominic Poli, a staff writer, writes, "Governor signs charter bill into law. Orange. It's official. Orange has a town charter." Shortly after 1 p.m. on Tuesday, Governor Maura Healey signed into law a bill formally establishing the new form of government, 6.5 months after residents voted overwhelmingly at a special town meeting to petition the state legislature to pass the bill. "Orange is too big to be run by volunteers," Thomas Sexton, who chaired of the 12-member advisory committee that drafted the charter, said in a statement. "The charter is designed to professionalize our governmental structure, enabling the town to operate more efficiently and meet the complex challenges of a municipality with 8,400 residents and a budget of nearly $30 million. A charter essentially serves as a town's constitution, providing the blueprint for how municipal government is structured and how it operates to serve citizens' needs. Orange had previously operated under an established set of town bylaws, practices, and procedures, and in accordance with applicable general laws and regulations, with a town administrator who works on behalf of the 5-member select board to coordinate across municipal departments and operations. Adoption of the charter creates a strong town manager role to serve as chief administrative officer and direct day-by-day operations across most of the municipal government structure. Town meetings, open to all registered voters, will continue to serve as the body that exercises the town's legislative powers. There will continue to be a 5-member select board serving as chief elected officers. This new charter reflects the hard work and vision of Orange residents who came together to build a stronger future for their community. Healy said in a statement, "It creates a more responsive and effective local government that will better serve residents for years to come. Congratulations to everyone who helped make this vision a reality." At the select board meeting on July 1st, Sexton mentioned the deadline for town manager applications is July 10th, and the town manager screening committee has already received quite a few. He explained the 10-member committee will review all applications and make recommendations for the select board to interview. State Representative Susanna Whips, independent from Athol, who represents Orange, made an appearance at the meeting to talk about the charter and congratulate the town. "We don't generally get things done in the legislature as quickly as we did this one," she said, "but just last night we got an email from the governor that she has signed the bill. I have a parchment charter here. I have a copy of the town as well as a copy for your advisory committee that is signed by our governor, Maura Healy, the presiding Senate President, Joan Lovely, and the presiding speaker that enacted the bill, Paul Donato." Whips also praised the advisory committee and said the average citizen might not understand the depth of work required of its members. "I mean, that's what democracy is, getting together and figuring things out," she said. Whips also presented the select board with a parchment reproduction of the Declaration of Independence to commemorate the 250th anniversary of its adoption by the Second Continental Congress. Most important documents were printed on parchment paper in that time period. Whips explained the state is making replicas available to all of its cities and towns. "I did not arrive on horseback tonight. A Mustang. I came in a Mustang, but not on horseback," she said to laughter. After Whips left the meeting, Select Board Chair Julie Davis mentioned a plan to have the reproduction framed and hung in the town clerk's office. Member David Ames suggested it might make more sense to have it in the select board's office, but Davis said she feels the town clerk's office is a better fit because more residents can see it there. However, she said the topic can be revisited once the framing is completed. Next up, June 25, 1776 vote marked support for independence. Town meeting decision came more than a week before the Declaration of Independence, by Aaron Lee Hoffman, staff writer. Deerfield, while the Declaration of Independence was adopted on July 4, 1776, the town of Deerfield was ahead of the curve. As the spirit of revolution made its way across 13 colonies, residents of Deerfield were divided in their allegiance to loyalty or liberty. On Tuesday, June 25, 1776, at 4 p.m., the existential question of the future of the U.S. would be debated in a town meeting, making the town one of several to put a stake in the ground over independence. While a modern town meeting may include debate on a fiscal year budget, a proposed capital purchase, or a citizen's petition, the Deerfield annual town meeting on June 25, 1776, debated whether to signal support for the patriot cause for independence from Great Britain, despite the unknown repercussions it would have for the livelihood of its residents, half of whom were allegiant to the loyalist cause. "I think everybody has the impression that everybody was in favor of independence from Britain, or trying to pursue a feeling that we should have self-rule here. But there were definitely people, either for economic reasons or other personal ideological beliefs, who didn't really go along with that, explained Amanda Lang, curatorial department director and curator of historic interiors at Historic Deerfield and curator of the A Town Divided, Deerfield in the Age of Revolution exhibit. As described in an essay on Deerfield in the 17th century that is available from the Pocumtic Valley Memorial Association, or PVMA, life for the young men and their families living in 17th and 18th century Deerfield was nuanced, both with peaceful and hostile interactions between settlers, displaced Native American tribes seeking to protect their lands, and the English and French, who are fighting their own battles for expansion. While Deerfield had been no stranger to conflict, the rising tide of revolution was ready to aid another complex and conflicting chapter to the town's history. While much of the violent fighting of the revolution took place in eastern Massachusetts and elsewhere in the Northeast, western Mass still found itself involved in the fight for independence. Lang explained that the conflict surrounding the debate over liberty or fealty erupted before 1776 with loyalists in Deerfield, in some cases fleeing town. One such man was Nathaniel Dickinson, who left Deerfield in 1775 to seek refuge in Boston, a loyalist stronghold. Others in town, like the outspoken loyalist Reverend Jonathan Ashley or the strong-willed patriot Joseph Stebbins, represent different ends of the spectrum of sentiments in Deerfield at the time. On top of the existing community division, another pressure point on the town and state of Massachusetts occurred in 1774 with the passage of the Intolerable Acts as punishment for the Boston Tea Party. Lang said this move by the British was something of a breaking point for many and included restrictions on town meetings. That was very, very unsettling to a lot of people in western Massachusetts, Lang explained, adding that a mob with the Deerfield residents gathered in a Springfield courthouse to pressure judges that were appointed by the British and not elected locally to resign. With division already flaring in Deerfield, on top of direct pressure on a democratic principle from the Intolerable Acts, this town meeting encapsulated complex social and political sentiments into one schoolhouse on June 25th. Based on what is known of that meeting, the moderator, Colonel David Field, was elected to serve that day. Notably, he was sympathetic to the patriot cause, but his daughter was married to a loyalist, showing how the divide impacted familial relations. Lang noted that there's no record of those in attendance or how each person voted, but the meeting would have only had white males in the merchant class of Deerfield represented to vote, compared to the open town meetings of the modern era. It is understood that this vote was close, but the article would pass and signal Deerfield's support of independence, even if the margin was tight. It's a brave action, and I'm sure carried a lot of risk, Lang said. But it also divided the town between those who were willing to support independence and those who weren't, and not everybody was in agreement. But they did get a simple majority that passed this resolution, so it meant that the majority of the people who were there, who actually made the meeting, passed this. The minutes from this meeting still exist today and are with the Deerfield Town Clerk's office. On that tanned paper, the meeting minutes put Deerfield's defiance into the record. Next up, town considers new seal. Any updated seal would require town meeting approval by Johnny Deppen, staff writer, Shelburne. A new town seal could be coming to Shelburne if approved by voters. Town Clerk Joe Judd made his pitch to the Select Board last week for a 5-member Town Seal Committee that would spend the next year gathering community input and designing a seal before ultimately putting the issue up for a vote at next year's annual town meeting. Massachusetts General Law, Chapter 40, Section 47, requires each town to have an official seal, which must be established at a town meeting. If we want to put together a committee and study this for the next 7 to 8 months and come back with some recommendations

0: 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The material being read is the copyright property of the publications being read. Access to this program is solely for persons who cannot read the original printed version due to a visual impairment or other disability. By continuing to listen, you confirm that you have such a condition.
1: It was initially organized as the District of Shelburne in 1768, after having previously been known as Deerfield Northwest. My sole purpose of this whole exercise is not necessarily to change the town seal, but certainly we could if we brought it back to the town, Judd said. My sole reason behind this is that our date of incorporation in the town of Shelburne was actually in 1775. Judd said Shelburne shares that incorporation date with 35 other towns in Massachusetts. This came about after King George III decreed that the 13 colonies were in open rebellion to the British Empire, and the Third Provincial Congress of Massachusetts wrote to the newly formed Continental Congress asking for guidance on how to proceed. The Continental Congress decided to bestow township upon all 36 towns, no longer acting as districts. Select Board member Andrew Baker said he supports Judd's general direction, but that one of the great aspects of the current seal is that the date of incorporation is very legible. Baker emphasized his hope that the date continues to be very legible on any updated seal. Tax title properties. In other business, Shelburne is moving forward with plans to auction off properties that were taken by the town for back taxes. At its previous meeting, the select board appointed collector/treasurer Angel Bragdon to act as a custodian for the town-owned tax title properties. This means that she will have the care, custody, management, and control of all property acquired by foreclosure, deed in lieu of foreclosure, or by treasurer's deed or legislative act for unpaid taxes, according to the meeting minutes from June 15th select board meeting. The town currently possesses 6 properties with a total assessed value of $593,000. Chair Rick LaPierre said Bragdon has moved forward with reaching out to Massachusetts auction houses that specialize in liquidation of town-owned property. During this process, the auction company would run the advertising and the auction itself and take a percentage of the sale proceeds. LaPierre said the next steps include asking questions of the auction houses, gathering information on how both the company and the town should proceed, and interviewing each company. The ball is in motion, LaPierre said. Nothing further than that to report at this time. Next up, Dominic Pulley, a staff writer, writes, making positive change a reality. Student-led Gaga Pit project looks to improve socialization. Orange. When Fisher Hill Elementary School students realized recess can be a challenging time for some children to feel included, they decided to become part of the solution. The youngsters brought their concerns to a paraprofessional, Karen Perkins, and the Gaga Pit Enrichment Program began in September of 2025, culminating in a ribbon-cutting ceremony and time capsule burial on June 10th. A Gaga Pit is a specialized enclosed octagonal or hexagonal arena used to play Gaga Ball, a fast-paced dodgeball-style game. This project is living proof that when you have a vision for positive change, you can make it a reality, Perkins said in a statement. It proves that learning doesn't just happen inside the classroom with books and pencils. It happens out here, too, through teamwork, perseverance, engineering, and collaboration. Students got permission and support from Principal Lisa Lewis, each

0: dedicating more than 150 hours to the Gaga Pit Enrichment Program, which became a lesson in civic engagement, teamwork, engineering, leadership, and determination. They researched playground solutions, wrote letters, learned how local government works, identified stakeholders, and discovered who they needed to approach to make their vision a reality, Perkins said. The pupils also collaborated with head custodian Jason Kimball, who provided guidance on the best location for the pit and helped them understand important considerations regarding safety, accessibility, and maintenance. They designed, planned, organized, and advocated and eventually helped build the Gaga Pit. Students then designed and created ribbon-cutting ceremony invitations that were distributed to school leaders, educators, and town officials. The event's audience included Lewis, various Fisher Hill staff members, school committee chair Mallory Ellis, and superintendent Elizabeth Zielinski. Plus, the students buried a time capsule at the top of the hill of the playground. Objects inside include a school newspaper, pictures of 2026 items, and letters written by students. Our next article, Select Board Mulls Assistant Town Clerk Role, by Madison Schofield, staff writer. Layden. As the Select Board works to hire a new town clerk, members are pondering whether to split the duties and create an assistant town clerk position. The board selected a candidate on Wednesday to replace town clerk George Stefan, who had his last day with the town on June 29th, and is waiting to hear back as to whether the chosen candidate will accept their offer of 15 to 19 hours a week at a rate of $24.50 an hour. In addition to discussing which applicant would best fit the town's needs, board members question whether creating a part-time assistant town clerk position would ease the workload and help the town keep a town clerk for a longer period of time. Stefan was hired for the role just over a year ago in May of 25. He replaced Paul McClatchy III, who also held the position for a year. "We've gone through a number of town clerks. It's a difficult position to fill," Select Board Chair Erica Jensen said. "It's an extremely critical position to any town, but especially to a small town. They play a huge role in elections, record keeping." Jensen said turnover among town clerks is difficult, and Layden would like to find a clerk who can commit to training in the duties and staying in the role for a few years. She added that 2026 will be particularly challenging and have a high workload, as the town will have numerous elections, such as the state primaries and state elections, a vote on the Franklin County Technical School building project, and potentially a vote on the six-town regionalization proposal that would merge school districts, which would be decided through a special election. Select Board member Catherine D. Mateo suggested that the town split the town clerk position, which was advertised at 19 hours a week, into a 10-hour-per-week town clerk job and 9-hour-per-week assistant town clerk role. Jensen said she thinks 10 hours would be enough time for the clerk to complete their duties, so she suggested increasing it to 15 hours and then, if the budget allows, creating an assistant town clerk position. "Our goal is that we are developing the position so that it is a professional municipal position," DiMatteo said, "and that the person who's doing it is competent and capable and adds to the quality of the town services that we should provide." Select Board members agree to see how much room there is in the budget after a town clerk is hired, and then work with the neighboring town to assist in training Layden's new clerk, after which they can return to discussions on creating an assistant town clerk role. Next up, Madison Schofield writes, "I'm still going strong." Veteran Bill Phelps marks half a century with American Legion Post 81. Greenfield. While America is celebrating 250 years of independence, Greenfield Bill Phelps is celebrating 51 years as a member of American Legion Post 81. Phelps, 78, spent 3 years in active service in the U.S. Army, which included 22 months as a Green Beret paratrooper in the Vietnam War. He later spent 19 years in the Air Force Reserve. Over his decades with Post 81, he is credited with establishing the adult baseball team, aiding the design and installation of multiple memorials in town, and leading renovation projects at Veterans Field. "I just don't want to slow down," Phelps said. He said that when he returned home from Vietnam in 68, the American Legion was mostly a club for World War II veterans, but over time, it grew more welcoming to the younger crowd. "When my friend and I got home from Vietnam in 1968, the Legion wasn't really welcoming us as young vets at Post 81," he said. "We went through the third degree just to get in the canteen to grab a beer." His mother and stepfather, who was a World War II veteran, had signed him up to be a member of the Veterans of Foreign Wars and encouraged him to get involved in other veterans organizations. In 1975, when he heard the American Legion was starting a youth baseball league, he inquired about adult baseball, sparking a decades-long tradition. "I was previously a Legion baseball player on the 1963 through 65 teams," Phelps explained. "No teams existed between 1966 and 74, and I joined the Legion to get the sports teams going. And as time went on, I got more involved." Phelps said he briefly moved out of Greenfield, during which time the Post's involvement in baseball dwindled. But when he returned in the 80s, he revived the team. Post 81 has had teams for the past 42 years straight, with a number of zone and district championships and several entries into the state tourneys, Phelps said. Outside of Post 81 baseball, he also coached baseball for Greenfield Community College and Franklin Community Technical School in the 1990s. He himself played baseball for the community college and Greenfield High School when he was a student. "One of the major things I'm still doing for the Post is chairing and managing the two American Legion baseball programs for area youths from 14 to 19 years old," he noted. While sports were what initially drew him to Post 81, Phelps said that he has become more involved in the American Legion's other activities over the years, and eventually served as junior vice commander, senior vice commander, and commander of the Post. "Even though the sports teams were the driving force to get me started in the Legion, I eventually got more involved. I started attending the meetings, which at one time were Sunday mornings with free hot breakfast included in the upstairs banquet room of the on Legion Avenue," Phelps said. Phelps said he has also assisted in designing memorials, including the Greenfield Vietnam, Iraq, and Afghanistan memorials, and managing upkeep and maintenance of Veterans Field. He noted he is proud of his efforts to build announcer booths and install a new scoreboard on the field. As time has gone on, he said he's seen American Legion membership dwindle, noting that when he was commander in 1986 through 89, membership was as high as 400. It is now 75 members. He would like to see more younger veterans get involved, and said he plans to stay involved in Post 81's baseball team and as its financial officer. "I'm still going strong," Phelps said. Now let's go to the North Quabbin Notebook with several articles. First, Swift River School in New Salem. Women of 76 performance coming to Swift River Valley Historical Society. New Salem. voices rarely heard through the history books will be on full display at the Swift River Valley Historical Society on Sunday, July 12th, with a presentation by actress and playwright Rita Parisi. The founder of Waterfall Productions will deliver a solo theatrical performance of Women of 76, a journey into the lives of real women who witnessed, chronicled, and in some cases changed the course of the American Revolution. The performance will be in the Prescott Church Building on the Swift River Valley Historical Society's grounds at 40 Elm Street at 1:30 p.m. Admission is free. Next, offices of Town Coordinator, Town Clerk, move. New Salem. The Town Coordinator's office has moved to the old library annex at 24 South Main Street, and the Town Clerk's office has moved to the Stowell Building at 19 South Main Street. The clerk's office hours remain Mondays from 5 to 7 p.m. and by appointment. The town coordinator works from 9 a.m. to 5 p.m. on Mondays, Wednesdays, and Fridays, and from 9 a.m. to 1 p.m. on Tuesdays and Thursdays. Pickleball clinic set for Swift River School Gymnasium, New Salem. Pickleball clinics will be held in the Swift River School Gymnasium most Thursdays in July. Whether you already know how to play or would like to learn, everyone is welcome to stop in on any of these days for open play. Pickleball is a fast-growing sport that includes elements of badminton, tennis, and wiffle ball. The July 9th clinic will be held from 6 to 7 p.m., and the July 23rd and July 30th clinics are scheduled for 9:30 to 10:30 a.m. The Swift River School Gymnasium is at 201 Wendell Road in New Salem. Participants can bring their own equipment or it can be provided. Next up, Tony Hernandez for the Recorder writes, River Culture holds first quiet fireworks show. Turner's Falls. While thoughts of a traditional 4th of July celebration might entail explosive sounds as colorful fireworks erupt in the sky, River Culture provided an alternative on Friday using a projector to put on its first quiet fireworks show. Attendees gathered in the alleyway next to the Shea Theater Arts Center, set up their folding chairs, and got comfy to enjoy the show. Using a Lumi projector, the show began at 9 p.m. with the Montague Historical Society's short film, 4th of July at Turner's Falls, 1951, before the projected fireworks began at 9:15 p.m. The event was organized by River Culture, Montague's creative economy program housed in the Montague Planning Department. Director Suzanne Lomento said she was surprised by the strong turnout for the first ever event. "I didn't know if anybody was going to come," Lomento said. "Here it looks like we have close to 50 people, so I'm super excited." The show was part of the Turner Falls First Friday programming. According to Lomento, a main goal in organizing First Friday is to get people out, to get people doing different things. Lomento also emphasized how First Friday is planned to be affordable and to use resources already available to the planning department. In the case of the projected fireworks show, the Lumi projector has been in River Culture's arsenal for a few years. After having the projector reconditioned, it was ready to be used. "The sound of fireworks isn't good for wildlife, and they are not good for veterans, so it just came together," she explained. "Chris LaPlante and I always start with what's already happening with the materials we have, and we've had this projector." River Culture and Downtown District Coordinator Christian LaPlante put together the fireworks show with copyright-free footage from the internet. The footage came from fireworks displays from across the country, such as New York City, Seattle, and San Francisco, with marching music in the background. Lomanto is unsure if the silent fireworks show will become an annual event, but she said is excited to keep using the parking lot next to the Shea for programming. "We have had several really great events in this parking lot," she said. "People like this little spot next to the Shea. Attendees, some of whom plan to still attend a traditional fireworks display over the weekend, voice their appreciation for the family-friendly community event." Like Lomanto, some said River Culture event provided a nice alternative to the noise of fireworks that can disturb veterans, wildlife, and household pets. And now, although there are no obituaries, there were 7 death notices in the paper. Hunter J. Melanson, Braintree, Mass. Hunter J. Melanson, age 28, passed Thursday, July 2, 2026. Formerly of Athol, a celebration of life will be held at a later date and time. Witte's Funeral Home, 158 South Main Street, Orange, is assisting the family. Barbara A. Mallett Rushford, Athol, Mass. Barbara A. Mallett Rushford, age 86, passed Thursday, July 2, 2026. Calling hours, Friday, July 10th, from 9:30 a.m. to 11 a.m. at Witte's Funeral Home, 158 South Main Street, Orange. Graveside service, 11:30 a.m. on Friday, July 10th, in Silver Lake Cemetery, upper level off Lenox Street in Athol. Witte's Funeral Home in Orange is assisting the family. Jeanette Duguay Capone, Athol, Mass. Jeanette Duguay Capone, age 90, passed Wednesday, July 1st, 2026. No calling hours. Graveside on July 18th, 2026, at Silver Lake Cemetery, upper section off Lenox Street in Athol at 11 a.m. Witte's Funeral Home in Orange is assisting the family. Lorraine A. Carey, Leverett, Mass. Lorraine A. Carey, age 76, passed Wednesday, June 10th, 2026. A graveside service will be held on July 11th, 2026, at 11 a.m. at Plainview Cemetery, North Leverett Road, Leverett, Mass., with a reception to follow at North Leverett Baptist Church. Arrangements are under the direction of the Kostansky Funeral Home. 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Neil Smith, Montague, Mass. Neil Smith, age 91, passed Sunday, June 28, 2026. A full obituary will be published in an upcoming edition of the Greenfield Recorder. Kidder Funeral Home, 1 Parker Avenue, Northfield, Mass., is assisting the family with arrangements. Michael Bellow, that's spelled B-E-L-L-E-A-U, Greenfield, Mass. Michael E. Bellow, age 79, passed Saturday, July 4th, 2026. Funeral services will be held at the convenience of the family. Arrangements are under the direction of the Kostansky Funeral Home. For condolences, please check with their website. Alan Bolton, Northfield, Mass. Alan Bolton, age 86, passed Thursday, July 2nd, 2026. A full obituary will be published in an upcoming edition of the Greenfield Recorder. Kidder Funeral Home, 1 Parker Avenue, Northfield, Mass., is assisting the family with arrangements. Next up, Sports. Adam Hargrave, staff writer, writes, Maher girls hold off Athol. Sanders, Pellock, McBroom, lead senators past rival Athol in summer league. The Maher Regional Girls Summer League basketball team held off a late charge by Athol in a 30-20 win at Franklin Tech on Thursday. Natasha Sanders led Maher with 9 points, while Taylor Pellock added 8 points. Jaya McBroom chipped in with 6 points. Mohawk, 37, Greenfield, 33. Mohawk went to the perimeter to build up a lead in the win over Greenfield. The Warriors connected on 5 3-pointers in the first half. Natalie Lanoux and Valerie Samowski both had 2 in the first half, with Aurora Moynihan adding another. Frontier 46, Pioneer 15. In the battle of the unbeatens, Frontier got 12 points from Abby Centrowski and Harper Modesto in the victory. Sadie Nichols also reached double figures with 11 points. Maggie Sipinick had 6 points for Pioneer. Frontier 53, Franklin Tech 22. Sendrowski dropped 19 points the nightcap victory for the Redhawks. Jazzy Hayes added 14 points for Frontier. Rayleigh Berg scored 11 points, while Bella Brown-Stratton chipped in with 8 points. Next in sports, betting on belief. Belgium poses strong test for U.S., but why not be confident in Americans? By Mike Varell, Seattle Times. Seattle. Mauricio Pochettino repeated 3 words 3 times as if attempting to summon a soccer Beetlejuice. On Wednesday evening, basking in the buzz of another FIFA World Cup win, the 54-year-old Argentine completed an interview with Fox Sports sideline reporter Jenny Taft. Pochettino had just sung John Denver's Take Me Home, Country Roads with an entire stadium, later saying he loves to be part of the party. After the United States men's national team defeated Bosnia-Herzegovina 2-0 to earn a round of 16 matchup in Seattle, despite being down a man for more than 30 minutes, why should the party stop anytime soon? Smiles spreading, eyes glimmering, pride bursting, brown hair waving in the Bay Area wind, Pochettino ended the interview with a question doubling as a dare. These guys are creating a legacy in this country, and with amazing fans, everything is possible, the increasingly beloved U.S. coach told Taft. Why not us? Why not us? Why not us? Why not us? For a pessimist or a realist, that's easy to answer. Because Belgium, which the U.S. meets tonight at Lumen Field in the round of 16, hasn't lost since March of 2025. Because one of those 16 matches was a decisive 5-2 with Belgium over these same Americans in March. Because when has this team ever won the big one? But I believe the U.S. will beat Belgium anyway, because this isn't the same team that lost to Belgium in March or melted under the magnifying glass of previous World Cups. This isn't the same Belgian world beater either. When asked Friday how the Americans have improved since March, U.S. midfielder Tyler Adams said, I feel like tactically we've been really sound in this tournament so far. We've done a lot of good things defensively, made a lot of tweaks. On June 19th, this soccer city swelled as the U.S. soared in a 2-0 win off over Australia. Red, white, and blue burst out of bars and crammed in picturesque parks along the waterfront. American flags waved and were sold on the street. More than 65,000 people Swept into Lumen Field, United in Decibels, Drowning the Doubt. Belgium is historically and analytically superior by Australia, but if any city understands how to host Monday Night Football, it's Seattle. In any crowd, or if any crowd understands how to imbue belief, it's a sea of torrential 12s. Call this reactionary, call it unrealistically optimistic, call it Homer hope, call it deceptive sunshine in the eye of a storm. But that three-word question is starting to sound like a rallying cry. Belief is risky. It's contagious, too. Next up, Don Amore of the Hartford Current writes, Becker's homecoming, what might have been, Sun game in Hartford, an example of what could have worked. Hartford, Connecticut, hounded and harried as the Stars usually are in the Pro League, Paige Becker's fought her way left to right, stepped back up from 14 or 18 feet away, and as she was knocked to the floor, flipped up a prayer. For the great players, prayers of this nature are often answered. The shot went in. The whistle blew, and she ended up sitting at the free flow line with her impish, triumphant expression. Then she got up and hit the free throw to give the Dallas Wings, who had trailed by as many as 14 points, the lead with 1 minute 17 seconds to play. Later, she completed another and won, letting out all the stops in celebration. This Thursday night in Hartford, one of those patented "we have Paige and they don't" nights, to recycle a phrase sometimes used when she played at UConn. I would totally agree with that statement, Wings coach Jose Fernandez said. She does things every single day that you're not surprised anymore. She's just different. She's such a competitor, a winner. She just refuses to lose. The Wings beat the Connecticut Sun 86-83 at People's Bank Arena, with Beckers and Azzy Fudd giving the majority of the 14,578, the UConn women's basketball fans, the current team, the political, civic, and academic leaders, Hall of Famer Ray Allen, what they came and suffered a sweltering night to see. It was an electric night in Hartford, the Wings living off the power surges provided by Beckers, who was 4-for-4 with 11 points in the fourth quarter. She took this game over plain and simple, finishing with 25 points, 7 rebounds, and 7 assists, but just as typically gave all the credit to screen-setting teammates and the coaching staff's X's and O's. This regular season WNBA game was reminiscent of Becker's tour de force against South Carolina in COVID-cleared Gamble Pavilion in 2021 against North Carolina State in the NCAA regional final at Bridgeport in 2022, or multiple games deep in March Madness when she emerged with her championship in 2025. For others, it could be considered more than just nostalgia. It was an example all the WNBA could be if it had the leadership to bring its bickering, polarizing, pushing, shoving, flipping, and flagrant fouling factions together and making entertaining basketball the agenda. The game was as physical and intense as anyone could expect, but had none of the other stuff. And it showed what can happen when WNBA stars comport themselves like professionals, carry themselves with little grace and humility. Becker's the number one pick in the WNBA draft in 2025, and the top fan vote-getter for the All-Star game. And Fudd, number one this past April, and a potential All-Star, have led this Wings resurgence at 12-8, They have already won more games than all last year, with more than half the schedule remaining. But we're not settling for that, Fudd said. in a characteristic FUD night. She may have struggled to get open and score, but she made her impact with 5 assists and solid defense, finally hitting 2 big shots down the stretch as the Wings were closing in and the fans, of course, went wild. On the other side, the Sun, 4-16, again played well, played hard, and played just well enough to lose. It hasn't always been that way. Wings general manager Kurt Miller had both coach and general manager titles with the Sun from the 2016-22 part of the 6-year stretch of deep playoff runs and more regular season wins than any team in the league. Miller and Jasmine Thomas, popular Sun point guard and now a Wings executive, were honored as franchise legends, part of this maddening sunset season campaign. "It's great to be back in the women's basketball capital of the world," Miller told the crowd at halftime. This was the last of 2 games the Sun scheduled in Hartford this season, and they drew a total of 25,000+. Since most WNBA teams have at least 1 notable former Husky, Beckers, Brianna Hart Stewart, and Gabby Williams are all starting the All-Star game, it can be surmised that if the efforts to keep the team from moving from Mohegan Sun to Hartford had succeeded and prevented the franchise from relocating to Houston after this season, summer nights like this one could have become commonplace here. This we will never know. Beckers called before and after the game for a future Wings exhibition game to be played at Gamble. "That would be really cool, so I'm kind of speaking that into existence," she said. And now just to note that our Red Sox yesterday had a 7-5 win over the Los Angeles Angels that ended up making it a total sweep in 3 games. Tomorrow, Tuesday, begins the Chicago White Sox games, 3 games, and starts at 7:40 p.m. Go Sox! This has been Scott Alexander for Valley Eye Radio. Thank you for listening in, and we hope to hear and listen to you, listen to us for the future. Have a great night. Bye-bye.
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3: This article comes from military.com. It is dated June 30th of 2026, being read in on July 7th or July 1st, and the title and written by Douglas Lindsay, L-I-N-D-S-A-Y, and the title of the article. Marine Corps Commandant says, quote, "It's never too late to right a wrong for Medal of Honor heroes." Marine Commandant Eric Smith explains why the Corps keeps fighting to honor Marines decades after the battles end. Nearly 6 decades after 2 Marines performed the extraordinary acts of heroism that would eventually earn them the Medal of Honor, the Commandant of the Marine Corps says their long-awaited recognition represents something far greater than correcting the historical record. It represents a promise. Retired Major James Capers, C-A-P-E-R-S, Jr., received the nation's highest award for valor for his actions leading a reconnaissance patrol deep behind enemy lines in Vietnam. At the same ceremony, the family of late Colonel John Ripley, R-I-P-L-E-Y, accepted the Medal of Honor on his behalf nearly 18 years after his death, recognizing the Marine officer whose actions destroyed the Dong Ha Bridge, helped blunt North Vietnamese's 1972 East Offensive. For Marine Corps Commandant General Eric Smith, the ceremonies were not simply about two legendary Marines finally receiving the recognition many believed they deserved decades ago. This was about reaffirming one of the Corps' oldest commitments. "It's never too late to do to right a wrong," Smith told Military.com during an exclusive interview. "The actions of Major Capers and Colonel Ripley are legendary in the Marine Corps, and they were deserving of the Medal of Honor at the time of their actions. It's never too late to right a wrong." These words have taken on renewed significance as the U.S. military has increasingly revisited acts of extraordinary heroism from Vietnam and earlier conflicts. In recent years, several service members have received Medal of Honor upgrades decades after the battles in which they distinguished themselves, often following renewed historical reviews, congressional actions, or the discovery of additional evidence. For Smith, however, those reviews are not about rewriting history. They're about honoring an obligation that never expires, a promise that does not end when the war does. The commandant quickly drew a comparison that extended, well, excuse me, allergies acting up a little bit today. Let's try that one again. The commandant quickly drew a comparison that extended well beyond medals. When discussing Capers and Ripley, Smith immediately shifted to another mission that has become synonymous with the military's enduring commitment to those who serve, recovering Americans who never came home. Quote, we go back all the way to World War II, he said. "It's never too late to come up with the remains of a Marine who fought, who died on Guadalcanal, who died fighting on Iwo Jima, and we continue to do that today." The comparison was not accidental. Whether recovering the remains of Marines lost on Pacific battlefields more than 80 years ago or correcting the historical record for acts of extraordinary valor, Smith sees both efforts as expressing the same institutional value. "The Marine Corps does not stop looking, it does not stop remembering, and it does not stop trying to make things right." That philosophy echoes one of the military's most enduring promises: never leave a service member behind. Quote, "You never leave a Marine behind," quote unquote, Smith said. The sentiments reflect a belief shared across the armed forces, but Smith argues it extends beyond recovering those lost in combat. It also means ensuring extraordinary acts of courage ultimately receive the recognition they deserve, even if decades pass before that happens. Quote, "It takes us far too long in some cases," he acknowledged, "but we always seem to get it right in the end," again, quote unquote. Why young Marines still need these stories? At first glance, medals earned in Vietnam might seem far removed from today's Marine Corps, with the newest recruits, though whose newest recruits were born decades after those battles ended. Smith doesn't see it that way. In fact, he says today's Marines are less interested in the medals themselves than the stories behind them. Quote, "I don't think our young Marines think about it that much," he said. "I think they're just thinking about warfighting. They're just thinking about earning the Eagle, Globe, and Anchor, earning the title of Marine," quote unquote. What captures their attention, he says, is the example. The stories of Marines who continued fighting despite overwhelming odds, becoming part of the institution's identity, pass from one generation to the next, not as history lessons, but as standards to emulate. Quote, "I do think they're impressed by the stoicism and by the heroism of Major Capers and Colonel Ripley," Smith said. When you retell a story like the bridge at Dong Ha or the story of Major Capers, that becomes just like Chesty Puller. It becomes just like John Bastalone, because just like Michael Page and just like Herschel Woody Williams, it becomes part of our Marine Corps history and our Marine Corps fabric and our Marine Corps lore. For Smith, these stories do more than preserve history. They shape expectation. Every new Marine inherits not only the uniform, but the examples of those who wore it before. One Marine can make a difference. Asked what leadership lessons host Marines draw from Ripley and Capers, Smith did not begin with courage. He began with responsibility. I hope they take away that one Marine can make a difference, he said. Few stories illustrate the idea more clearly than Ripley's actions at the Dong Ha Bridge. On Easter Sunday, 1972, as North Vietnamese forces launched one of the largest offensives of the war, Ripley repeatedly climbed beneath the bridge while under enemy fire, carrying hundreds of pounds of explosive across steel girders suspended above the river. After hours of work, he detonated the charges, collapsing the bridge and slowing the enemy's advance. Military historians have long credited the action with buying critical time for South Vietnamese forces and disrupting the momentum of the offensive. For Smith, the strategic significance is only part of the lesson. Quote, that's a single valorous act by one Sigma Marine that stopped the Easter offensive dead in its tracks, he said. One Marine hanging under the girders of a bridge at Dong Ha for hours, moving hundreds of pounds of explosive, literally stopped the North Vietnamese offensive, quote-unquote. Capers' story carries a different but equally enduring lesson. Severely wounded during a reconnaissance mission in Vietnam, he repeatedly refused evacuation, continuing directing his Marines and help ensure they survived an overwhelming enemy attack. In both cases, Smith said, individuals' decisions altered the outcomes for others. Those examples endure not because of the medals themselves, but because they demonstrate that one Marine can accomplish what one Marine can accomplish under extraordinary circumstances. More than correcting history, delayed Medal of Honor recognitions invariably raise questions about why extraordinary acts sometimes go unrecognized for decades. Some cases involved incomplete records, others require newly uncovered evidence or congressional actions to reopen reviews. Still others reflect changing historical understandings. Smith did not dwell on the reasons. Instead, he focused on the responsibility to continue pursuing the truth. He believes Marines should know that extraordinary service does not have an expiration date. Your actions, he said, while they may not be recognized on the day of the action, are going to be recognized, quote unquote. For Marines still serving today, that message extends beyond medals. It reinforces trust that the institution remembers, that sacrifice matters, that courage matters. And the Corps continues fighting Burt's Marines long after the shooting stops. As America moves beyond the 250th anniversary and the Marine Corps begins its next quarter millennium, Smith believes preserving that trust is as important as preparing for the next battlefield. The stories of Ripley and Capers are no longer simply stories of Vietnam. They have become reminders that wars eventually end. The Marine Corps obligation to those who fought them does not. For Smith, that's ultimately why these long-delayed Medal of Honor ceremonies matter. Not because they changed history, but because they fulfilled the promise that in the Marine Corps never had an expiration date. And that concludes this article. This article comes from Military Times Magazine. It is dated July 1st, 2026, and being read in also on July 1st. And the title of the article, Ukraine is launching strike drones from everything, including Black Sea robo-boats. The Sea Baby's new aerial strike role is the latest front in an arms race Ukraine is exporting to the United States and NATO. And this article was written by Katie Livingston. Dateline Kyiv, Ukraine. Ukraine is turning its signature naval drone, the little boat that drove Russia's fleet out of the Western Black Sea, into a large launch platform for first-person view attack drones, putting Kyiv's strike reach beyond the coast. The Sea Baby, a strike boat built and operated by Ukraine's Security Service, or SBU, can now carry 6 to 8 FPV drones in side compartments that open during an attack alongside thermobaric Shamil, SHMEL rockets, according to Russia's accounts of the boats operating around the Kinburn split, roughly 40 miles east of Odessa, shared by Forbes. Ukrainian officials count on the autonomous vessel's ability to move closer toward Russian military positions than land-based launchers could, with the SBU assuming a range of 930 miles on a 4,400-pound payload. Some of the drones in the cargo hold are guided by fiber optic cable, leaving them immune to radio jamming that downs ordinary first-person view drones, according to Forbes. Ukraine has turned nearly everything it fields into an FPV launcher. Sea drones carry fiber optics. FPV struck the Russian ports of TUAPSE and NOVOROSSIYSK in September. Several companies have rigged ground robots to fire the same drones, and both sites have flown balloons carrying them. Quote, the SBU became the first in the world to pioneer this new kind of warfare, Brigadier General, a name I'm not even going to attempt to pronounce, said in an unveiling of the Baby C's latest generation in October of 2025, and we continue to advance it again, quote unquote. Ukraine fields two distinct naval drone families. Sea Baby is developed and operated by the SBU, Ukraine's domestic security service. The Magura, M-A-G-U-R-A, built by U-Force for the GRU-GUR Ukrainian Military Intelligence Directorate, is a separate system with its own lineage and export path. The Sea Baby is primarily remote piloted from a ground mobile station, but carries AI-assisted targeting and navigation systems that allow it to operate autonomously when communications are jammed or degraded. A design imperative born from Russia's intense electronic warfare environment over the Black Sea. America forces have begun using the boats themselves. The U.S. Special Forces sank a target ship in the Ukraine Magura at the Balkans 2026 exercise off the Philippines on June 24th, the first use of the technology in the Indo-Pacific. The interest is not one-off. A cheap, expendable boat can carry a cluster of attack drones to within striking range is exactly the kind of weapon the United States is looking for as it prepares for a possible war with China across the Pacific's vast distance. And again, I'll spell it, and I don't know if I pronounced it correctly, M-A-G-U-R-A. Their success on the Ukrainian-Russian front confirmed their value for use in the Indo-Pacific region. Name I couldn't pronounce, chief executive of U-Force, the London-based startup that makes the Magura, told Bloomberg last week. U-Force is in talks with Indo-Pacific buyers and weighs at least two production sites in the region. I'll have to spell it. This was the chief executive of U-Force. Barred weapons exports in 2022 to keep the arms at the front and only began opening the market in 2025. Ukrainian naval drones have sunk or damaged roughly a dozen Russian warships since 2022 and forced the Black Sea Fleet to pull its main operations back to, and I'll have to spell it, NOVOROSSIYSK, the U.S. Naval Institute reported in September. Each boat cost a few hundred thousands of dollars, well below the price of a single modern torpedo. Pentagon said studying the lessons as it shifts towards focus toward a possible conflict with China. U.S. Navy expects to field thousands of small, uncrewed surface vessels across the Indo-Pacific by 2030. Captain Garrett Miller, who leads its Surface Development Group 1, said at a Navy symposium on April 20th, as reported by the USNI News. In a report last July, the Center for Strategic and International Studies urged the U.S. military to copy Kyiv's acquisition methods, arguing that, quote, unlike theoretical models or peacetime pilots, Ukraine's innovations in defense acquisitions are battlefield tested, quote unquote. And Ukraine has continued to innovate. Its sub-Sea Baby underwater drone struck an improved Hilo-class submarine at its pier in, again, that Russian port, Novorossiysk, on December 15th. First time an unmanned underwater vessel hit a submarine in port, the SBU said. Russia denied any damage, but satellite imagery taken the following day showed a 9-millimeter crater in the pier, the submarine visibly lower in the water, and the vessel later identified as B-271, I'll have to spell it, K-O-L-P-I-N-O, unmoved at its pier at its berth more than a month later. Ukrainian and independent analysis assessed it was a mission kill. NATO is already training with Kyiv's tactics too. Ukrainian Navy led a NATO red team and beat the alliance's blue force in all five scenarios at the REPMUS naval drone exercise in Portugal in September, the first time it had run the opposing force.
2: This concludes this edition of the Veterans and Retirees Minute. Information regarding veterans benefits is presented as an outreach service by Valley Eye Radio. Veterans, retirees, their family members or caregivers should contact the VA or their local town or city veteran service agent or veterans organization to determine how these benefits may apply to them. So, until next time, done for today.
4: This is Maria with the weekend obituaries from the Republican for the weekend of July 4th and 5th. And there were 13 obituaries over the weekend, and we have very limited time, so I'm going to make them very brief. There was only one on Saturday, which I will begin with. Francis W. Wagner, Jr. From South Hadley, Francis William Wagner, Jr. passed away on June 29th at the age of 88. A time of visitation will be Saturday, July 18th, from 10 a.m. to 1 p.m. at the Beers and Story South Hadley Funeral Home. Burial will be private at a future date for the family in Notre Dame Cemetery. And now we'll go to Sundays, beginning with John R. Lyons from Longmeadow. John R. Lyons, or Red as he was known, passed away on June 18th at the age of 90. Visiting hours will be held on Friday, July 10th, from 11 a.m. to 12:30 p.m. at Forestry Smith Funeral Home in East Longmeadow, followed by a funeral service at 12:30. Burial with military honors will take place at 2 p.m. at the Mass Vets Memorial Cemetery in Agawam. Gerald R. Roy from Chicopee. Gerald R. Roy, or Jerry as he was known, 85 years old, passed away at his home on Saturday, June 20th, surrounded by his family. His family will receive friends on Friday, July 10th, from 9 to 11 a.m., followed by a celebration of life service at 11 at the St. Pierre Faneuf Aldenville Chapels. His burial will be private. Zofia Rzepka, R-Z-E-P-K-A. From Chicopee, Zofia Rzepka, 81, passed away peacefully at Bay State Medical Center on Wednesday, July 1st, with family at her side. Funeral services will be held on Wednesday, July 8th, from the Kozakowski Funeral Home in Chicopee, with a visitation from 8:30 to 10:15, followed by a mass at 10:30 in St. Stanislaus Basilica. Committal service with burial will follow in Mata Della Rosa Cemetery in South Hadley. Randall White from Slufton, South Carolina. Randall White passed away on June 20th after a short illness. And the obituary has no mention of a funeral home or services. Joan M. Eaton from Palmer, Joan Marlene Eaton, 89, passed away on Saturday, June 27th. Her burial will be private and at the convenience of the family, and there are no visitors.

0: 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The material being read is the copyright property of the publications being read. Access to this program is solely for persons who cannot read the original printed version due to a visual impairment or other disability. By continuing to listen, you confirm that you have such a condition.
1: In Agawam Center Cemetery, Joanne Marie Simone, S-I-M-O-N-E. From Agawam, Joanne Marie Simone, passed away peacefully on June 22nd at her residence in Agawam. And services will be held and announced at a later date. Sylvia DeMeo. From West Springfield, Sylvia DeMeo, 92 years old, passed away peacefully on June 19th. A memorial service will be held on July 7th from 3 to 3:30 at the Veterans Memorial Cemetery in Agawam. The family requests that flowers not be brought to the cemetery. James W. Moulton. From Long Meadow, James W. Moulton, 81, passed away on June 30th at Bay State Medical Center. Family and friends are invited to gather on Wednesday, July 8th, from 4 to 6 p.m. at Forestieri Smith Funeral Home in East Long Meadow. Committal services will be held on Thursday, July 9th at 12 noon at Hillcrest Park Cemetery in Springfield. Beth Ann Donnelly. From Chicopee, Beth Ann Donnelly, 70 years old, passed away on June 25th. Calling hours will be held on Tuesday, July 7th from 4 to 6 p.m. with a prayer service at 5:30 p.m. at the Kosakowski Funeral Home in Chicopee. Robert Ketchy, I think it's pronounced Ketchy, C-E-C-C-H-I. From Feeding Hills, Robert J. Ketchy, 81, passed away unexpectedly on Tuesday, June 9th, following a tragic accident while on the 2026 Hot Rod Power Tour. And in honor of his wishes, there will be no public services or calling hours. So those are the obituaries for the weekend of July 4th and 5th. This is Maria signing off, and thanks for listening to Valley Eye Radio.
2: Hello, everyone. This is Liam from Valley Eye Radio, and today I will be reading a scam of the day from the online blog scamaside.com. This article was posted on June 26, 2026, and is titled Porn in the Cloud Scam, written by Stephen Weissman. People are reporting receiving calls that purport to be from Apple's Special Investigations Unit telling them that illegal child pornography has been discovered on their cloud account. The phony investigator is sympathetic when you inform them that you never stored child pornography on the cloud or anywhere else. He tells you that most likely the child pornography was somehow planted by a hacker on your computer and it is being backed up in the cloud. In order to remedy the problem, the phony Apple investigator tells you he needs remote access to your computer in order to locate and remove the child pornography from your computer. The cost of this service can be as high as thousands of dollars, which the phony investigator requests be paid through Amazon gift card. This scam presents a double whammy. Victims of the scam not only pay the scammer for services they don't need, but by providing remote access to their computers, they enable the scammer to install a wide variety of malware that can lead to identity theft and further scams. Tips. Even if your caller ID indicates that the call is coming from Apple, your caller ID can be manipulated easily through a technique called spoofing, by which the scammer can make your caller ID read whatever he or she wants it to. One way you can be sure if you receive such a call that it is a scam is that neither Apple nor any other tech company is going to call to inform you that there is child pornography on your computer. Also, Apple does not

0: not have a special investigations unit. Additionally, legitimate tech companies do not accept Amazon gift cards or any other form of gift card as payment for their services. As for enabling someone to have remote access to your computer, you should never do so unless you have absolutely confirmed that the remote access is legitimately warranted and the person to whom you are giving the remote access is also legitimate. If you are not a subscriber to Scamicide.com and would like to receive free daily emails with the scam of the day, all you need to do is go to the bottom of the initial page of Scamicide.com and insert your email address where it states sign up for this blog. And that'll wrap up that scam of the day. I'm Liam Gustios. Thank you for listening.
1: This is Bird Note. Author Christian Cooper is never not birding, even at the movies. Like when he was watching the 2006 film Apocalypto, an action thriller set in what is now Mexico during the Mayan Empire.
2: And so they show a river, and they show a cattle egret at the river. And I'm like, nope, no good. And a lot of people would say, no, there are cattle egrets in Mesoamerica. And that's correct. There are cattle egrets in Mesoamerica now.
1: Western cattle egrets are common birds on several continents today, but they're originally from Africa. The birds weren't found in the Americas until the late 1800s, possibly because they were blown off course during migration.
2: For me, that's a perfect metaphor of the African diaspora experience, that we people of African descent, you know, got dragged across the ocean by no fault of our own, and yet here we are, and we found a way to thrive and live here and make our way here, just like the cattle egret. So to me, the cattle egret is the spirit of Black lives set loose into the air. So I just love the cattle egret.
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4: Hello, I'm Maureen. I'm reading the AgWAM Advertiser News, the July 2nd, 2026 edition. And on the front page is an article by Quinn Suamala, "E-bike ordinance now in full effect. Bikes should remain off sidewalks." The AgWAM Police Department is enforcing the recent e-bike ordinance to ensure pedestrian safety. The ordinance was passed during the July 5th, 2025 City Council meeting. City Councilor Dino Mercandante proposed and sponsored the ordinance. The AgWAM Police Department recently reminded AgWAM residents of the ordinance, as this is the first full summer it will be enforced. Mercandante felt it was needed to protect AgWAM residents. "It's necessary because the influx of e-bikes now in town has become a real problem, and before we get somebody killed and we say we should have done something, let's be proactive," he said. Mercandante especially was concerned about children riding the e-bikes or getting harmed by other e-bike riders. "It has become a necessity to add some teeth to what the state already has," Mercandante said. "It gives our law enforcement another tool to work with." The council unanimously supported the resolution in the hopes that it would be preventative of e-bike accidents. "I'm glad we're taking some action now before there is any major issue with electric bicycles," Councillor Gerald Smith said. "The police are reminding AgWAM citizens of this ordinance as summer kicks off and students are out of school, leading to increased e-bike traffic. Already, the police department has seen an increase in e-bike use, even from last year, and they want to take preventative action to avoid accidents and injuries. The police department hopes the ordinance will help with e-bike education." "The ordinance is just about safety," Lieutenant Dan Bonavila said. "It helps to clear up any confusion about the rules." Bonafila mentioned the ordinance is only clarifying for Agawam residents, but also for the police department, so everyone can be aware of proper e-bike safety. The ordinance reminded residents of requirements for e-bike riders. The first requires that all riders wear helmets, no matter their age. Mercandante was concerned about the amount of young teens riding e-bikes without helmets and believed that this ordinance would allow additional prevention of this dangerous occurrence. E-bikes are also not allowed on sidewalks in Agawam. All e-bike riders are required to remain on the road or the bike lanes. Additionally, the police would like to remind people that passengers are only allowed on e-bikes if the bike is designed for them. Individuals are still welcome to attach child seats or trailers to the bikes if needed. Furthermore, they ask all e-bikers in Agawam to avoid speed-modifying alterations to their bikes and to not ride more than two abreast. The goal of these update ordinances is to prevent e-bike-related accidents and injuries. With e-bikes on the rise, especially with school out, the police department wanted to ensure that everyone would remain safe. We don't want to take e-bikes away from anyone. It's about making the rules clear and preventing injuries, Bonafila said. Any bike that has working pedals, has a motor under 750 watts, and has a top speed under 20 miles per hour qualifies as an e-bike. Violations of the ordinance can result in a fine of up to $50. And another article by Christina Giaschia, an Agawam Public Library, hosts Music and Memory Program. On Monday, June 22nd, Agawam Public Library hosted Dr. Randy Labar's presentation, Music and Memory. This talk dove into her personal story of how the piano became so much more than an instrument for Labar's mother, Elaine, when she was diagnosed with dementia. This presentation touches the hearts of those who have known someone with dementia and those who are open to learning new things about community members we interact with every day. The Music and Memory presentation tells the story of how Elaine Labar went viral playing piano on TikTok and became a representation for those with dementia on social media. Labar shared how her idea of posting her mother playing piano on TikTok began. At the time, it really was about COVID. That was my focus. So that was the initial thing, Labar said. But over time, I realized that to another degree, it was just the dementia concept, and that you can have dementia and still be a person and interact and be a contributing member of society, even from behind the locked doors of a memory care unit. So I think it sort of morphed into that kind of representation. And I had lots of comments on my thousands of comments on my TikToks. Lots of comments that she can't have dementia and play piano that well. She can't have dementia and have a sense of humor. All these things. So that's when I started recording some of her dementia and showing that, yes, this woman really is lost in space and time until you get her to a piano. Labar's mother walked into a room and began to play for people. The energy in the room shifted and people seemed to wake up. That is honestly a physical thing to watch. It is a natural part of humanity going back millennia that people will respond to rhythm and sound and people will tap their feet and it creates a unison. Because everybody's doing the same thing and it just wakes people up. It's just magical. A large portion of Labar's presentation discussed ways to gently lie or distract in order to keep the peace. She tells us why she believes this method works well, mostly that book and then watching some of the more experienced aides in my mother's memory care unit who knew how to do it. We knew how to distract, divert attention, those kinds of things. It's not a natural thing to lie, but when you see the positive impact of it, and really the car keys thing was, for me, that was a switch flipping in my head, because I'm like, oh, This worked, like, right away, and it didn't embarrass her. Adult Services Library Associate Kristen Frost wanted to have the presentation at Agawam Public Library. The journey of Randy and her mom, Elaine, is one that anyone who knows someone with dementia will be familiar with, Frost said. Randy presents their story in such a compassionate and relatable way so that anyone who may be experiencing something similar will connect with it. The music and memory helps others realize they are not alone in dealing with the stages of dementia a loved one is experiencing. Randy's message is ultimately encouraging to others, demonstrating that there are pathways to connect with someone in a meaningful way throughout their dementia diagnosis. Alzheimer's Awareness Month is a perfect time to showcase this kind of information. LaBar is dedicated to spreading all the information, tips, and tricks that she learned through her journey with her mother to communicate to communities everywhere to provide some answers and comfort for those going through similar journeys with their loved ones. For more information about upcoming events at Agawam Public Library, visit the library's website. And an article on the front page by Gregory A. Schibelli. Summer concert series Kids Fest are underway. Weather permitting, the 2026 Summer Fest, sponsored by the Agawam Parks and Recreation, Agawam Rotary Club, and Agawam Cultural Council, got underway at School Street Park. For many years, the Summer Fest has featured weekly concerts held at the park for residents to enjoy. The events were previously held at the old Veterans Green in front of School Street Park. Now, both the concerts and Veterans Green are located at School Street Park. The park has a beautiful band shell for performances and has been hosting the events for more than a few years now. The pavilion also serves as a great backstop for people looking to watch the concerts undercover. This year, there are 10 events scheduled. There are 9 concerts scheduled from Wednesday, July 1st to Wednesday, August 19th. There is also this year's National Night Out, which has become a major tradition in town, where all of the town's public safety officials are featured and celebrated. The town turns out with several of the town's fleet of police, fire, and other emergency vehicles for families to see and explore. Agawam Night Out is scheduled for Friday, July 24th this year, and will include an outdoor movie night for local children. Hoppers is the scheduled movie for the event. The concerts include Cobblestone Road, Ultimatum Project 267, Jukebox Heroes, Benny and the Jets, Retro Floyd, Lindsay LaBelle from Kix 100.9, and Jason Hackworth from Kix 100.9, and General Gist. Concerts usually begin at 7 p.m., though the August 19th performance by General Gist will begin at 6. Another huge part of the summer event is the annual Kids Fest. These events are held at 10 a.m., also at School Street Park, and are geared especially for local children. This year, there will be 4 events instead of the 3 that have been traditionally held for many years. We've missed one already, so they will be held Friday, July 17th, Wednesday, July 29th, and Wednesday, August 12th. Robert Clark, the Toe Jam Puppet Band, Airborne Comedians, and Professor Patty Wack are scheduled performers for this year's Kids Fest. According to the Parks and Recreation Department, shows for the Summer Fest could either be canceled depending on the circumstances, or if there is time to move the shows, it could be held at the Polish American Club in Feeding Hills. Kids Fest events could be canceled in the event of rain. To check on the status of events, please call Parks and Recreation at their phone number, 413-821-0514. They may also possibly advertise cancellations on social media. And we're on to page 2 with adult activities in July offered at the Agawam Public Library. Celebrate the 250th anniversary of America at the Agawam Public Library. Stop by on Monday, July 6th at 6:30 p.m. for Patriotic Music Bingo in the Cleaney Community Room. Experience music from many decades and genres that mentions America, the 4th of July, various patriotic symbols, or pays tribute to the armed forces and various times in our country's tumultuous history. Prizes will be awarded to those with winning bingo cards. We are excited to welcome back John and Lee Witterman of Sultana for an evening of live music and military history on Thursday, July 16th at 6:30 p.m. in the Cleaney Community Room. Their program, Popular Music and Veterans, consists of songs, this history, and an accompanying slideshow pertaining to some of the experiences of veterans of World War I, World War II, the Civil War, and other conflicts alongside the history of popular music in America. Registration is required for these events. Calling all history buffs and aspiring researchers, learn the ins and outs of the history of the Revolutionary War and discover potential personal connections. Genealogist Dave Robinson will discuss finding your Revolutionary War ancestors on Monday, July 13th at 6:30 p.m. in the Cleaney Community Room. Learn where to look for records, how to interpret historical documents, and how to get started connecting with your family history. Please register to attend this event. We've partnered with Ashland Public Library for two virtual events that you won't want to miss. On Monday, July 13th at 7 p.m. on Zoom, authors Loretta Chase and Susan Holloway Scott, collectively known as the Two Nerdy History Girls, will discuss everyday life in 1776. Learn about how those who lived during the American Revolution and how war would have upended their lives. They will also discuss how they conduct their research, how much of it comes out of their visits to Colonial Williamsburg, and how they incorporate their knowledge into their writing. On Monday, July 20th at 7 p.m. on Zoom, author, independent scholar, and historian Gracia Collins Rich will present The Black Experience of the Revolution. Gracia will discuss the extraordinary efforts of Black Americans whose invaluable contributions during the Revolutionary War helped bring about U.S. independence. Space is limited for these virtual events, so be sure to register soon. And get crafting! This month we have two exciting adult take and makes that will spark your creativity. Our needle-felted Goose Adult Take and Make will be available beginning Monday, July 13th, and is great for folks looking to try out fiber arts. Our Pressed Flower Collage Adult Take and Make will be available beginning Monday, July 27th, and includes everything you will need to create a beautiful floral collage to display in your home. Please note that these kits are for ages 18 and older and will be available at the information desk while supplies last. One kit per person, please. If you've been needing a place to get away and read for a bit, look no further than our Silent Book Club. Join us on Thursday, July 23rd from 6 to 8:30 p.m. in the Cleaney Community Room for an hour and a half of quiet reading as a way to get away from the hectic outside world. 6 to 6:30 p.m. and 8 to 8:30 p.m. will be optional socialization time, and silent reading time will run from 6:30 to 8 p.m. Whether you'd like to join us to talk with others about your reading or just want to come in for the reading time, all are welcome. Registration is preferred for headcount, but it's not required. 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Solve puzzles, break codes, and complete the challenge before the time runs out. This event will take place on Wednesday, July 29th in the Pierce Conference Room, and we'll have three time slots that participants may register for. 2 to 3 p.m., 5:30 to 6:30 p.m., or 7 to 8 p.m. Sign up with a group during your preferred time slot or join in on your own to make some new friends. This event is for patrons aged 18 and older. Our summer reading challenge has officially begun. Log your reading, complete activities, and contribute to our community reading goal in exchange for raffle tickets that can be entered to win one of our grand prizes. 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To participate in person using our paper packet, please visit the Agwam Library Information Desk. The last day of this challenge is Friday, August 7th. Our regular programs are a great way for folks to pursue their interests or try out something new. 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Tea and Trivia returns on Wednesday, July 15th at 2:30 p.m. and Tuesday, July 21st at 6:30 p.m. in the Clinique Community Room. We'll have a couple of rounds of both Jeopardy and pub-style trivia, and prizes will be awarded to the winning teams. The questions are the same for both sessions, so register for the time that you prefer and join us for some fun. Are you a writer looking to connect with other writers? Join the writers group hosted by author Katherine Anderson on Thursday, July 16th at 6 p.m. in the Pierce Conference Room. There will be opportunities for peer and host feedback, learning the basics of self-publishing, finding opportunities for submission to magazines, library journals, and presses, assembling a portfolio, and the basics of a query package for submissions and publications. Please register to attend. And if you're curious about ebooks or are seeking a free alternative to Audible, register for one of our library tech classes, Learning About Libby. We'll show you the essentials on how to find and borrow new ebooks and audiobooks, along with some helpful hints and tips. We'll have an evening session on Wednesday, July 15th at 6:30 p.m. and a morning session on Monday, July 20th at 10 a.m. in the Clinique Community Room, and registration is required. This month's virtual author talk series kicks off on Tuesday, July 14th at 7 p.m. with a thrilling evening with acclaimed author Karen Slaughter. We'll chat about her North Falls series, consisting of We Are All Guilty Here, in which two teenage girls vanish in rural Georgia, and her upcoming sequel, The Secrets We Hide. Join us for a thought-provoking conversation with best-selling author Renee Grand as she discusses her ambitious new memoir, Migrant Heart, Essays About Things I Can't Forget. In this newest work, Grand illuminates the hidden cost of the American dream and the complex journey of healing that follows survival. This event will take place on Thursday, July 16th at 2 p.m. How do we make and keep friends in an era of distraction, burnout, and chaos, especially in a society that often prizes romantic love at the expense of other relationships? Dr. Marissa G. Franco explores this question and others in her book, Platonic: How the Science of Attachment Can Help You Make and Keep Friends. Don't miss out on this conversation with one of the world's leading experts in human connection. This event will take place on Tuesday, July 28th at 2 p.m. To register to attend any or all of these virtual talks, please call the library or visit libraryc.org/agwamlibrary. Thank you to the Agwam Center Library Association and the Friends of the Agwam Library for sponsoring select library programs. Agwam Public Library welcomes visitors Monday through Thursday from 9 a.m. to 9 p.m. and Friday from 9 a.m. to 5 p.m. We are closed Saturdays in the summer. And now we're on page 3. The Senior Center announces some upcoming activities. On Wednesday, July 8th at 1 p.m. in the dining room, Lockbox Informational with the Agawam Fire Department. Join us as we learn what a lockbox is, where we can purchase one, and the benefits they offer to residents. The Agawam Fire Department will be here for any questions that you may have. And on Thursday, July 9th, we are providing facials. Massachusetts licensed esthetician Diane Neal has been working in skincare and cosmetics for 20 years. Services that will be available include facials, microdermabrasion treatments, masks, makeup, and facial waxing such as eyebrow, lip, and chin. To book a facial, call Christina. There are still appointments available for July 9th, and there will be upcoming months that you can register for as well. Craft your own obituary Wednesday, July 15th at 1 p.m. Why write your own obit before the Grim Reaper pays you a visit? Well, here are a few reasons. You know all the details and dates of your life better than anyone else. Your family will likely be very upset when you die, so they might have trouble remembering and assembling all the correct details of your life. And your prior planning is a courteous and gracious gift to your family in their time of need. As a bonus, you get to choose how you'll be remembered for posterity and future ancestry searches. On Wednesday, July 15th at 1 p.m., come to the Senior Center and join Lynn, Dean, Casey, and Will Coons for a guided hands-on workshop on condensing the essence of your life into your own personal obituary, or just use it as an opportunity to gather all the facts about your life into one place. An obituary tells friends, extended family, and community who you were and how you are choosing to be remembered. It doesn't have to be fancy or poetic. It can be just how you want it to be. It can be brief or long, funny or reflective, and documenting joys and accomplishments and or hurdles and regrets. Perhaps mention those people and or events whose presence in your life was an honor. There's no right or wrong. It's your life and your obituary. Have it your way. No registration is necessary. Bring a light heart, an open mind, essential facts about your life, pen and paper, and if you'd like, an obituary or two that is close to your heart. Ponder your passions. How would you like to be remembered? Edit different strokes for different folks. We all have varying attitudes and approaches to the before, during, and after process of dying and death. If this works for you, great. If it doesn't, great. And on Thursday, July 16th, hearing checks with Gary. The next New Ears Hearing Care Clinic will take place on Thursday, July 16th. 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He will check your ears for wax buildup, perform hearing screenings, and counsel people about hearing loss. Hearing aids will be cleaned and adjusted if possible. Call 821-0604 to make an appointment. Hearing checks will take place in the seminar hall. And on Tuesday, July 21st, Bunko and Pizza. Have you ever played Bunko? Now is your chance. 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We will have teams of 2 or 4 per table. 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And on Wednesday, July 29th at 1 p.m. in the dining room, jewelry making with Sandy. 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And on page 10, Pear opens new vintage store by Quinn Suamala. Karen Cabana and Kara Fidel opened a new vintage store in Agawam. The store, called Karen and Kara's Vintage Vibes and Curiosities, sells a wide variety of items including kitchenware, glassware, and jewelry. Fidel and Cabana are grateful for the welcome they have received from the people of Agawam. The community has been really welcoming, and it's pretty amazing, Cabana said. We are constantly bringing in some new stuff, even if we have to take things out that didn't sell to make room for the new items, Fidel said. So every time you walk into our shop, you're going to see things you didn't see the last time. Fidel and Cabana think that their success is at least in part due to their prices. We want to let people enjoy vintage items at affordable prices, Cabana said. Additionally, they take a lot of pride in the environment of their store. We wanted Karen and Kara's Vintage Vibes to be different from the stereotypical antique shop, Fidel said. We want people to feel comfortable browsing, gathering inspiration, and enjoying the experience, not just shopping. Cabana and Fidel share a building with Cooper's Gifts, and all the employees at Cooper's have been very welcoming. The store is open on Fridays from 10 a.m. to 5 p.m., and on Saturdays and Sundays from 10 a.m. to 4 p.m. To keep up to date on the store, you can go to their website at kkvintagevibes.com. And we have one obituary of note, Robert J. Chechi, 1944-2026. Robert J. Chechi, 81, of Feeding Hills, passed away unexpectedly on Tuesday, June 9th, following a tragic accident while on the 2026 Hot Rod Power Tour. He was traveling in his vintage 37 Plymouth Hot Rod with his beloved wife, Clarice, doing what he loved. As a second-generation farmer and proud owner of E. Chechi Farms, Rob leaves behind a remarkable legacy of hard work, perseverance, and dedication to serving the local community. In honor of Rob's wishes, there will be no public services or calling hours. Donations can be made in Rob's memory to the Agawam Lions Club. And that's the end of the time that we have available for the Agawam Advertiser News. This was the July 2nd, 2026 edition. My name is Maureen. Thank you for listening to Valley Eye Radio. Hello, this is Maureen. I'm reading from the reminder, the Agawam, Feeding Hills, and West Springfield, July 2nd, 2026 edition. And on the front page is an article by Sarah Heinonen, Agawam Students Raise Money, Tour House of Hope. West Springfield. 10 fifth and sixth graders from Agawam crowded into a small room at West Springfield's CHD Cancer House of Hope. The shelves were lined with wigs of every color and style, draped over foam and plastic heads. The students curiously asked program director Margaret Toomey questions, wondering how people put them on, how long a wig will last, and if the hair can be curled and styled. Toomey patiently answered the children's questions before the group moved on to tour other areas of the house. Outside in the garden, the children scattered small rocks they had painted with inspiring messages for the clients who come to Cancer House of Hope for support after a diagnosis. Once back inside, the students presented Toomey with a check for $672, which they had raised for the organization. In addition to the check, the students donated a large plastic zipper top bag full of coins that the students had collected. The 10 students, members of the Doring School Student Council and Kindness Club, had volunteered their time to collect donations for the nonprofit at the Agawam High School game. They were so great running up into the stands, recalled Doring School interventionist Kristen Oberheim. The CHD Cancer House of Hope is a nonprofit organization that offers support services free of charge to adults who have been diagnosed with cancer. Among the available services are wig fittings and consultations, counseling, relaxation classes, certified oncology massage, Reiki, hypnosis, art therapy, yoga, and cooking demonstrations. The organization is also offering counseling for youth whose family is experiencing a cancer diagnosis. This is the third year of a partnership between the school and the organization. School adjustment counselor Karen Cree said the partnership began after a student was diagnosed with leukemia and wanted to help. The other students raised money for Cancer House of Hope. The following year, two parents developed cancer and the partnership continued. "They're our ambassadors," Toomey said, addressing the children. She said, "Every single one of you should be so proud of what you have done." Student Maha Abdelrahman said, "I feel really good that I donated my time. I decided to donate my time instead of sitting and watching TV." Lily Sullivan simply said, "I like helping people." Many of the students had family members or neighbors who have had cancer. Alana Sullivan said, "I feel so excited. I know my aunt recently got diagnosed with breast cancer. I thought it'd be awesome to come and help." Anna Parent has family members who died of cancer. "It makes me feel good to be here and help." Posey Clark said, "I have family members that came here for support before." Students expressed empathy for the experiences of those with cancer. Zoe Jasperson, whose grandfather had cancer, said the illness can be frightening. "A lot of times you can go for treatment, but it might not work or it might hurt." Chloe Maynard said, "I've met a lot of people who had cancer. It doesn't change their personality. It doesn't change them because they're sick." Tyler Baker said, "People, when they get cancer, it might make them feel down on themselves." He said of the organization, "It's really nice how they help out people who really need it." After touring the Cancer House of Hope, Chloe Perrone said, "I think it's very beautiful, and it's nice that Mrs. Toomey and everyone is there for them." Hazel Atkins said, "I know how sad it can be when you find out they have cancer. I want people to know that there is people there for them." And on page two, we have some town events. At the Agawam Public Library, located at 750 Cooper Street in Agawam, free and open to the public, a patriotic music bingo on Monday, July 6th at 6:30 p.m. Experience music from many decades and genres that mentions America, the 4th of July, various patriotic symbols, or pays tribute to the armed forces and various times in our country's tumultuous history. That's July 6th at 6:30 p.m. Music bingo. West Springfield Public Library, located 200 Park Street, has some programs. Diane Edgecombe, on Tuesday, July 7th at 10 a.m., it will be part of the Summer Reading Performer Series, a story show jam-packed with fun and family entertainment, has lots of participation and colorful dinosaur posters, too. The audience even learns some dinosaur sign language, and this performance is a favorite with all ages. There's a some kids programs, Summer Story Time, Thursdays in July from 10 to 10:45 a.m., Lego Creations for ages 5 through 8 on Tuesday, July 7th from 3:30 to 4:30 p.m. What does the Other Worlds Challenge inspire you to create with Legos? A Take It and Make It for ages 2 through 5 with adult help on Wednesday, July 8th, starting at 9 a.m. Drop by the library to pick up the materials and directions for making a fun craft while supplies last. And also at the West Springfield Library, Lego Club for ages 9 through 12, Thursday, July 9th from 3:30 to 4:30. The challenge this month is Other Worlds. And adult programs at the West Springfield Library, Adult Craft Room, Crafternoon, Wednesday, July 8th at 6 p.m., Drop in for a fun and unique craft coming again regularly on the second Wednesday of each month. This month will be T-shirt Farmers Market bags. Most materials are provided for you, but it is encouraged to bring your own old T-shirt. No registration, just drop in, create, and enjoy. And on page 3, we have an article by Allison Kuznets, Campaign Plans to Counter Stuffy Dudes with Grassroots Effort. Cannabis entrepreneurs, municipal leaders, and health experts joined forces on June 25th to launch a campaign against the ballot measure to repeal legalized recreational marijuana, comparing their push to the American Revolution. 250 years ago, we had to chase some stuffy dudes with red coats out of the city, and today we're going to chase some stuffy folks from red states out of this city, said Tito Jackson, a former Boston city councilor and owner of a Boston cannabis dispensary. They don't have our vision, they don't have our voice, and in the words of Kendrick Lamar, they are not like us, ladies and gentlemen. The Stop the Repeal campaign will rely on grassroots efforts to encourage Bay Staters to vote no against the ballot measure funded by out-of-state interests, said Chair Ryan Dominguez, the executive director of the Massachusetts Cannabis Coalition. The ballot question seeks to roll back commercial marijuana legalization that voters authorized a decade ago. The Coalition for a Healthy Massachusetts that's advancing the measure received $1.55 million last year from Virginia-based SAM Action Incorporated, according to campaign finance reports. The nonprofit is dedicated to promoting healthy marijuana policies that do not legalize drugs, and is affiliated with Smart Approaches to Marijuana that aims to educate the public about the harms of legalized cannabis. First and foremost, we are dealing with SAM, which is Smart Approaches to Marijuana, a national prohibitionist group that has over $20 million in the bank, Dominguez said at a press conference on the State House steps. They are also the ones that are suing the federal government to stop rescheduling. The Coalition for Healthy Massachusetts spokesperson did not respond to a news service request for comment. The campaign website says marijuana legalization has contributed to rising rates of impaired driving and points to heightened risks for children, teens, and pets. Dominguez said he made a donation plea and detailed a strategy in which cannabis retailers, cultivators, and licensees should share campaign materials with patients and customers. He urged supporters to call friends and family and keep the public informed during community events this summer. I need you to call everyone you know and ensure that they understand how serious this is, Jackson added. This is very real, and I actually also need you to speak to everybody in the cannabis industry, because I've been talking to some folks that are like, nah, that can't happen, that won't happen. A University of New Hampshire poll in February found 63% of Massachusetts voters somewhat or strongly opposed the ballot measure. Dr. Benjamin Kaplan, founder of CED Clinic that provides medical cannabis care, said cannabis, which was prevalent before legalization, will not disappear if the ballot measure passes. It will make cannabis less regulated, less visible, and harder to control, Kaplan said, as he pointed to the existing regulatory framework that ensures cannabis products are tested and labeled and are legal for people ages 21 and older. I'd rather counsel a patient using a tested, labeled product than a mystery product from an illegal market, Kaplan added. The alternative is an illegal market with no required testing, no standardized labeling, no licensed seller, no recall pathway, and no meaningful public accountability. That is not public health. That's going back. Since legalization, cannabis sales have grossed more than $9 billion, according to the Cannabis Control Commission. In fiscal year 2024, Fitchburg Mayor Samantha Squalia said the city collected nearly $700,000 in cannabis excise tax revenues. These dollars help support the broader local revenue picture at a time when cities and towns are facing steeply rising costs for health insurance, infrastructure, public safety, solid waste, education, and just basic services, Squalia said. Removing this regulated industry would have major fiscal consequences for all of us. Licensed businesses would be affected, people losing their jobs, local revenue would cause service disruptions or disinvestment in our communities. The initiative petition recently survived a legal challenge that sought to prevent it from reaching the November ballot. A handful of participants in a social equity program for entrepreneurs disproportionately impacted by marijuana prohibition and enforcement argued Attorney General Andrea Campbell's constitutionally required summary was grossly deficient and that the ballot measure contained multiple subjects that are not related or mutually dependent. The Supreme Judicial Court ruled Campbell's summary was fair and that the petition's provisions are related. I think we had some very valid points in our SJC challenge, Dominguez told the news service. It was a little sad to see, I think, with the rent control and the tax initiative getting thrown out. I think we had just as strong of a case. And on page 5, another article by Allison Kuznets, State House News Service, from Boston. As regulators look to increase the use of electric vehicles at rideshare companies, Uber and Lyft representatives balked on June 22nd at the existing EV charging infrastructure, arguing it could hamstring their drivers from making money. The recently certified App Drivers Union wants a suite of state regulations, which also deal with background checks, driving limits, professional driving training, and more, to be withdrawn in order to allow contract negotiations to unfold first. Pending regulations from the Department of Public Utilities state that all fleet vehicles owned, leased, or rented by rideshare companies must be zero-emission vehicles 1 year after the rules take effect. Rideshare companies would also need to file plans for financial incentive programs to reduce costs for drivers aimed at high-mileage drivers who live in lower-income areas. Autumn Weintraub, the union's executive director, said the state's EV goal is very, very important to us to help to save the climate. We agree with the goal, Weintraub said during a DPU technical session. It could be some of the rules could be actually really good for drivers. Could be. But it also could be really bad, and we don't know that, and we won't know that until we're able to establish rules and bargain over them. The forum brought together stakeholders to hash out nuanced aspects of the regulations in a give-and-take discussion, but without any sworn or recorded testimony, said Zach Conter, Assistant General Counsel at the DPU's Transportation Network Company Division. We are eager to collaborate today, DPU Commissioner Stachy Rubin said. We want to collaborate with the companies, with the App Drivers Union, climate and environmental advocates, equity advocates, and others, so that we can discuss the best path forward to achieve the goal of transportation electrification. The state already has a financial incentive program for rideshare drivers looking to transition to electric vehicles. Ride Clean Mass offers $14,000 rebates for purchasing new EVs and $6,500 for used EVs, said Elijah Sinclair, senior program manager at the Massachusetts Clean Energy Center. Sinclair said 360 incentives have been awarded so far, with funding left for another 150 to 300 purchase incentives. Eligible drivers must have logged 400 rides or 1,800 miles in two of the last four quarters. Sinclair also highlighted the Ride Clean Mass Charging Hubs program, which this summer and fall will install EV chargers in West Springfield, Worcester, Somerville, Brockton, Boston, and Lowell. We selected the areas where they are based on high passenger pickup and drop-off frequencies and the location of driver housing, Sinclair said. These are high-powered sites. I believe each plug will likely be over 100 kilowatts each, so they'll be really fast. Katie Franger, public affairs manager at Uber, asked whether the state is considering extending the programs or if there's a limited budget. Right now, I'm not aware of any plans to continue either program, Sinclair responded. Brendan Joyce, senior public policy manager at Lyft, bristled at the limited pool of state resources available to support fleet electrification goals. We need way more funding for Ride Clean Mass, Joyce said. We need way more funding for Ride Clean Mass hubs. That would probably need to be two times or three times from our perspective in order to meet just charging demand that's going to be there and needed in order for drivers to make that transition. There's not enough charging infrastructure for now to meet drivers' needs, said Rachel Pearl, Uber's head of Northeast Rides Operations. She also pointed out drivers tend to work part-time and use their own cars. What we've heard from drivers, including drivers who commented on these rules, is that owning an EV is challenging and that it could be viable for them sometimes only because they have the ability to have at-home charging, Pearl said. But even their experience is challenging once they're actually on the road completing trips. Uber is offering a $4,000 incentive for high-performing drivers who switch to an EV and complete 100 rides by the end of the year. Chaim Klott, a veteran Uber driver, said rideshare drivers can end up waiting 2 to 3 hours to use free chargers at Boston Logan International Airport. He's seen fights and arguments break out over these lengthy waits. I've seen drivers frustrated to the point where they take a loss and trade in their electric car for a gasoline vehicle, Klott said. Drivers lose money during the time we spend charging our cars because we only get paid when we have passengers. We don't make enough money to take long breaks from driving, especially when there are not enough charging stations. Joyce said rideshare drivers have a really unique level of range anxiety compared to typical consumers. If I get stuck somewhere in an EV and can't get a charge, I'll figure something out. I'll have my laptop with me for an hour or two, Joyce said. A rideshare driver, that's real money that they're losing and leaving on the table. And on page 6, a Reminder Press Club-supported article, Eastern States Exposition presents 2026 donation to West Springfield by Peter Tui. The Eastern States Exposition has continued its 32-year relationship with the town of West Springfield by presenting a check for $351,742 to the Eastern States Exposition West Springfield Trust, providing assistance to a number of local businesses and organizations each year. ESE has donated 1% of its annual gross operating revenue each year since the trust began in 1994. Contributing over $6.1 million in total to the town. Local organizations can receive assistance through this donation by applying for the Big E grant. ESE President and CEO Gene Cassidy and West Springfield Mayor William Reichelt presented the check with this year's recipients in the audience for a cake-cutting ceremony on June 25th. Funds from ESE are directly tied to the Big E's success each year, which has grown to be the fourth largest fair in North America, the press release said. The grant application states that it specifically targets projects that enhance community development and economic growth, with a particular focus on initiatives that positively impact town programming, and support community groups. Cassidy Reichelt and Mary Payer Powers make up the Trust's board, which reviews each grant application. On behalf of the town, I want to thank Jean Cassidy, Reichelt said. They're giving us a lot of money, and we got a

0: This broadcast service is provided by Valley iRadio. The material being read is the copyright property of the publications being read. Access to this program is solely for persons who cannot read the original printed version due to a visual impairment or other disability. By continuing to listen, you confirm that you have such a condition.
1: 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And on page 8, insurance, concrete fees, eyed to help address crumbling foundations, by Katie Castellani, State House News Service, Boston. Homeowners struggling with crumbling concrete foundations are looking for hopeful signs after years of pleading for state intervention. State Senator Peter Durant, a Spencer Republican, has filed legislation S-3091 that would create a crumbling concrete assistance fund to help homeowners replace foundations damaged by pyrite or pyphotite. The legislation implements recommendations from the Crumbling Concrete Stakeholder Working Group's March report, Durant told the Joint Committee on Financial Services during the hearing on June 22nd. The bill establishes a $6 fee on homeowner and condo insurance policies, as well as a $6 surcharge on each cubic yard of ready-mix concrete used in residential and commercial projects, and fee revenues would be deposited into the new fund. Fees would be collected by the Department of Revenue every April 1st and October 1st. The fund could also be credited with state and federal funds and donations. Durant said there are about 1.7 million homeowner insurance policies in the state, and the proposed $6 fee is expected to generate $10 million per year. Also, charging $6 per cubic yard of concrete would bring in around $19.5 million per year, based on an estimated 3.25 million cubic yards sold each year, according to the group's report. What this does is it ties a small, predictable contribution to the product that happens to be at the center of this crisis, Durant told members of the Joint Committee on Financial Services on June 22nd. After a group of homeowners shared their stories about crumbling foundations, committee co-chair Senator Paul Feeney apologized to them for having to repeatedly testify on the topic, telling them it seems like there's some momentum behind getting something done. So certainly this committee, I know, is committed to trying to figure it out. More than 50 municipalities and counting are affected by crumbling concrete foundations, Durant said. For years, homeowners have shared their stories with law

0: lawmakers asking for help, but watching bills stall out in committee. One of these homeowners is Russell Dupree, who learned his concrete foundation was falling apart and it would cost $325,000 to replace it. Nearly a decade later, Dupree said he is still swimming in debt on top of new financial challenges, including paying for his kids' college tuition and managing his wife's rare blood cancer. We really need your help, and I know this isn't an ideal way to fund it, but I don't know what else can happen, Dupree told the committee during testimony where he fought back tears. It's impossible for us. According to Durant's office, the legislation also creates a Massachusetts crumbling concrete assistance program to oversee eligibility inspections, contractor approval, and distribution of aid, with limits on administrative costs and requirements for transparency and reporting. It also updates professional education requirements and regulations to improve identification and awareness of risks related to pyrite and pyrotite in concrete foundations. And that ends the time allotted for the reminder. Agawam, Feeding Hills, and West Springfield, July 2nd, 2026 edition. My name is Maureen. Thank you for listening to Valley Eye Radio.
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2: 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The program normally scheduled at this time is unavailable today. We hope you enjoy this upcoming broadcast in its place, and thank you for listening to Valley Eye Radio.
3: Good day. This is Richard Sino with Valley Eye Radio, reading from the July 2nd, 2026 edition of the Wilbraham Hamden Times. Over in Wilbraham, Hamden Wilbraham Pay for You shares federal funding concerns. The Hamden-Wilbraham Partners for Youth shared their concerns about federal funding with the school committee back on June 11th. Brianna Bernish, director of the coalition, explained how the funding concerns would impact the coalition, requesting a committee to continue supporting the organization. As reported back in the Times last month, federal funding for HW Pay for You will end on September 30th, and the role of Jackie Hafter, Community Engagement Communications Coordinator for the Coalition, would also be impacted by the funding loss. Bernish and Hafner had also shared with the Times that they are actively looking for community support to help keep the Coalition going and are looking at opioid abatement funds in both Wilbraham and Hamden to possibly fund these positions. Anyone interested in learning more about what the donations would be used for, or to donate, or learn more about HWP4Y, can contact Brianna Bernish, director at bbernish@hwrsd.org, or Jackie Hefner, Community Engagement Communications Coordinator for the organization, at jhefner@hwrsd.org. When speaking with the school committee, Bernish explained the coalition was applying for a no-cost extension, which means whatever funds you've accumulated over the years and carried forward, you can use for the extra bonus year. However, when we were meeting with our grant program officer, they were not positive about the likelihood of that being approved due to the current administration budget cuts, etc. Bernish said, referring back to her earlier presentation about data from the Youth Behavioral Survey, they said the Youth Behavioral Survey data is part of the coalition has been collected for a long time, and losing funding would also risk the data not being able to be analyzed, distributed, and used for informational or resources. She had noted that there would be a 2026 Youth Behavioral Survey update in the fall, however. With our coalition, we're able to scale back if we are able to get other types of funding. However, Jackie Hafner, our communications coordinator, her role is paramount to the work that is being done. You can really see how involved Jackie is with regards to spreading awareness for mental health services, providing prevention preventative education, encouraging students to be leaders, and in prevention among the peers. She's really made strides in the past 2 years. On the opioid funds, Bernesh noted the select board had about $34,000, which is much better than nothing, but it's not going to cover Jackie's position for the year. It would be a great amount of money, but then again, they have other programs that are trying to use that money for us as well. So I don't think that we're going to get those funds. She also reached out to community organizations and businesses for support. I just really want to end this presentation by asking the school committee and administration to please consider the importance of Jackie's role in the district, how important it is. Although her position is part-time, she makes a very lasting and positive impact on the students here. Without her position, I truly feel that the community of Wilbraham would be at a great disservice, and not having this coalition would be a disservice to the families as well. I guess budget cuts are affecting everyone. And over at the Wilbraham Library, join them on Wednesday, July 8th to create digital art on iPads with KevTech. That's digital art and drawing. Join Kevin Figueroa to learn the basics of digital art creation with an iPad. In this basic class, we cover the creation of art in Procreate app, the most popular app for making art on the iPad. We cover various features in Procreate like colors, brushes, layers, and more. The class includes an activity in which a unique piece of art is created. Kevin provides all the tools needed to learn. Now, online registration is required as space is limited. Let's go over to the details of who, what, when, and where. Kids Digital Art and Drawing is going to be Wednesday, July 8th, 1 to 2:30. That's for the kiddos ages in grades 3 to 5. Teens Digital Art and Drawing, that's Wednesday, July 8th, 2:30 to 4 p.m. That's for students entering grades 6 through 12. So they break it up. For more information or to register, visit wilbrahamlibrary.org or give them a call at 596-6141. And if you're traveling in Wilbraham, there are going to be some major traffic impacts over the summer. Travelers through the Springfield streets at Stony Hill Road intersection are advised to plan for major traffic impacts due to the intersection and sidewalk improvement project in the area this summer. Ludlow Construction and their subcontractors will start work on Thursday, June 23rd. This project will run most of the summer, with substantial completion expected by August 28th. Travel lanes will be closed with alternating traffic from 7 to 3. Throughout construction, travelers should use alternate routes to avoid delays. The project includes several improvements, by the way. They include widening the eastbound approach to improve the alignment and visibility of the left turn lanes on Springfield Street, installing a new concrete sidewalk along the north side of Springfield Street, extending from Town Hall to Stony Hill Grammar School, upgrading the traffic signal to include dedicated turning signals and pedestrian crosswalk signals. Now, Tonya Caparello, Director of Public Works and Town Engineer, said, thanks to the grant funding from Massachusetts Gaming Commission, Community Mitigation Fund, and MassDOT's Complete Streets Program, along with local support from the Wilbraham taxpayers and local boards and committees, we're able to deliver meaningful upgrades that will improve traffic flow, increase pedestrian safety, and enhance accessibility for residents, students, and visitors. Now, this new sidewalk connection between Town Hall, the Senior Center, and the Stony Hill Road Grammar School is significant because it provides a safer route for pedestrians while strengthening connectivity within the community. I'd like to also recognize the residents and property owners who will be affected by the work. They have been terrific to work with throughout the planning process, and their cooperation, patience, and feedback have helped us move forward. If you need any more info on the updates or wish to follow them, go to the website, wilbraham-ma.gov. And are you in a mood for a little bit of music? Second annual Rock Into Summer concert featuring the band Acoustica, set for July 11th. Hamden Parks and Rec and East Village Tavern is excited to invite the Hamden community to the annual Rock Into Summer concert at Saturday, July 11th at 6 p.m. at Hamden Town Hall. That's at 85 Wilbraham Road in Hamden. This free community event will feature live music from Acoustica, delivering an entertainment evening to kick off the summer season. Residents and visitors are encouraged to bring along their lawn chairs, blankets, family, and friends for a fun-filled night of music and community spirit. Now, while you're attending, you can also enjoy a variety of food and beverage offerings. There'll be food vendors on site. Beer and wine service will be provided by the East Village Tavern. We're thrilled to bring the community together for another summer event, said Hamden Park and Recreation. Rock into summer is a great opportunity for residents of all ages to enjoy live music, local food, and wonderful summer evening in Hamden. Hamden Parks and Rec would like to extend its sincere gratitude to those event sponsors whose generous support has helped make this community celebration possible. McNamara Waste Service, Rent-A-Tent, Cloud9 Marketing, Skaggs Entertainment, Safeco, Richard Green Insurance, Munson Savings Bank, Charlie Ament Trucking Services, Deer Park Cycling, Affordable Waste Solutions, and East Meadows Enterprises. Their commitment helps these events enhance the quality of life throughout Hamden. The event is open to the public and admission is free. And again, this is Saturday, July 11th, 6 p.m. at the Hamden Town Hall. And the VFW Post 9397 presented some donations to the community. They presented two $500 scholarships to the Wolverham Friends of Recreation and the Recreation Association for Hamden back on June 16th. VFW Post 9397 Commander David Demers explained that these annual revolving donations are used to support the kids of Wolverham and of Hamden. As it depletes, they'll let us know how much we need to fill it back up for the next year. If they use it all, then they get the $500 again, and it's going to the kids that need jerseys and instruments and whatever may be of help to the children in the community, Demers said. Mark Manilakis, chairman of the Wolverham's Friends of Recreation, shared the money will be put towards their scholarship foundation, which goes to the families who need some support in making sure their kids can take part in all recreation programs. One of our goals going into 2026 was to get the word out about the scholarship and find ways to build it up. We've seen over the past few years that more parents have reached out about opportunities to help financially, make sure their kids can take part in all of the programming from soccer, baseball, to even the day camp. This is a great opportunity to work with another great organization like the VFW in Hamden to build out some funding and make sure that every kid has an opportunity to take part in our programming no matter what their financial situation is. VFW Post 9397 Quartermaster Jared Sasson said, one of the tenets of the organization is community and community involvement. We like to ensure that any of the money that comes in here goes back in some way, shape, or form to the local community. Whether it's a Veterans Relief Program, which is used to help veterans in need, and even community members that just have connections in some way to the veterans, that their problems have been brought to us, and some ways we've been able to assist, Sasson said. But one of the big parts of the same program is community. So with that, we wanted to find something that would really bring in value to the youth. That's how the VFW Post noted the recreation in both communities, which Sasson noted have beyond an excellent swath of amazing programs for kids to be involved with. Being able to have Wolverham Parks and Rec Director Brian Litz said the town and his department were very thankful for the support, hoping this gets the word out to families who need it. Being able to have people understand and get the word out about the scholarship is out there. It's a private process. Applications is vetted. It's only seen by the recreation department, so it's something that folks can do quietly without the world knowing, and they can get assistance for their kids. As Mark mentioned, whether to participate in sports or day camps or art classes, all those kinds of things. Manilakis added that they see it as an anonymous application vetted by the Parks and Rec department and then presented to the Friends, and it's voted on from there. VFW Post 9397, Senior Vice Commander William McElroy stressed supporting the next generation. This is about community. We do a lot of activities and we give back to the community. And the fact that there's a lot of military families in the community and in Wolverham as well that are all looking for benefits like this. And I know the children of veterans, this is a great opportunity for them. Now, Hamden Parks and Rec Director Dan Blanchard, who accepted the check on behalf of the RAH, expressed thanks to the VFW for their continued support. We actually do provide a fair amount of scholarship to the community in Hamden. I'd say every season we have at least a couple that ask for assistance, so having this extra money helps offset our costs but provides the opportunity for more people who may request financial assistance, Blanchard said. Demers added, on behalf of the VFW and our members in the community, everyone who partakes, we want to thank the community and all the patrons that have come down here and actually help. He noted the Patriots Pen for 6th to 8th graders is open. The winner receives a $100 scholarship, and from there, they can go through the district and state and try to see if they can qualify for $35,000 in total scholarships. The Voice for Democracy, which opened June 1st, is for 9th to 12th graders, where applicants write an essay and read it. At the post level, it's a $100 reward. The district's a little more, and the state, it can total up to $35,000, so it's well worth it. The deadline for both is October 31st, and applicants can go online and post. Note that the VFW Post 9397 are drop off a USB to the post, and the written form will be entered into the computers and graded. Winners will be notified by December 15th. Again, this is the Patriot's Pen for the 6th to 8th graders and the Voice of Democracy for the 9th to 12th graders. McElroy added, the scholarships are also possible thanks to the many community organizations that donate time and materials to the VFW. Just a big thank you. And the Hamden Performing Arts Center held its annual recital. The Hamden Performing Arts Center had their annual recital on June 13th at Summers High School. This was a large milestone for the studio, celebrating 35 years of dance for their students in Western Mass area. The studio features a variety of dance styles, including tap, jazz, and ballet. The studio also offered solo pieces to their graduating senior company members. This year, four company members who have been dancing at the center for 12 to 15 years were able to have a solo piece that celebrated their own individual dance personalities along with their dance style, music, and costumes. The process for the PAC starts early in September with choosing songs and costumes and going on to work for the choreography. Company members challenge themselves with choreography, and by the time of the recital, they have become its masters. Throughout the whole process, students learn that while things may be challenging and hard work, commitment will pay off in the end. Studio owner Sandy Wesgren spoke on behalf of the recital. Our studio stands out because we treat everyone like family. Wesgren reflected on this milestone. 35 years ago, I envisioned that the Hamden Performing Arts Center as a second home for our dancers and their families, a space where we could celebrate milestones and provide love and support during challenging times. Over the past 20 months, this vision has come full circle with our dancers and their families showering my support with love and support during my mother's illness. I'm grateful deeply grateful for the outpouring of love and support. I'm blessed beyond measure to be surrounded by such wonderful families. Now to celebrate the monumental 35th season, Wegzern's employees, Gina Kiner and Jackie O'Keefe, organized a special committee, many of whom are parents of the current HPAC company members. It was a very special recital celebrating 35 years of teamwork, dedication, and family. The Hamden Performing Arts Center once again put on a phenomenal recital. Looks forward to the next season. Now, for more information about the Hamden Performing Arts Center, check out their website at hpacdance.com. Good to keep those arts in mind when you're looking for a recreational activity for your kids. Not everyone likes sports. And the Hamden Senior Center hosted Crazy Man of the Air presentation. The Senior Center got a visit from the New England Air Museum in Windsor Locks, Connecticut, and former air show pilot Bob Cipolli, he's called the Crazy Man of the Year, to talk about the history of aviation and airplane stunting on June 17th. Before and in between the programs, attendees were able to enjoy light refreshments such as dessert, coffee, and teas. Director of Operations and Programs at the New England Air Museum, Tiana Darling, started the segment to speak about programs such as this involving senior centers at local areas. Darling also spoke about the early stunt pilots and aerialists back in the early 20th century. Provided were also videos in the presentation of old air pilots courtesy of the museum archives. We've been here before, and the senior center in Hamden is amazing. We love to bring our programs to the public and share our love of aviation with everyone in the community in Hamden. The program followed with Cipolli and his experience as a retired stunt pilot. His program finished with a question and answer segment where attendees could ask him all kinds of questions regarding his time as a stunter. Cipolli was invited to Senior Center to speak on behalf of airshow pilots. He spent 18 years in the business. He retired back in 2011. In retirement, Cipolli still continues to teach aerobatics, and he competes as well. "It's nice to give back," he said. "Aviation for me has been such a big part of my life, and I feel it's important." Cipolli also showed videos in his presentation of himself and his past stunts that he did in the air. The New England Air Museum also gave attendees a special gift for their attendance, 10% off their discount ticket to get into the museum. A great showcase celebrating the success of aviation and how far it's come since its beginning. You scream ice cream, we all scream for ice cream. Ice cream art and live music take over the museum garden in July 12th. That's coming up this week. The Old Meeting House Museum invites the community to a sweet afternoon of ice cream and art at its annual ice cream social on Sunday, July 12th from 2 to 4. This family-friendly event celebrates with free Friendly's ice cream, some live music, and good company in the museum garden. Guests can also catch a live art demonstration, dig into hands-on kids' crafts, and enjoy an afternoon of live music with the neighbors. Event details. It's going to be Sunday, July 12th, 2 to 4, at 450 Main Street in Wolverham. Free Friendly's ice cream, live music by the Valley String Band. There'll be some hands-on crafts for the kids. Live art demos, free and family-friendly. Can't get cheaper than that. With a six-piece string band, clean air painting, kids' crafts, and free ice cream, generously donated by Friendly's, this year's Ice Cream Social is shaping up to be most fun. For more information, go to theomh.org. We're also grateful to Friendly's for their continued support, said Lindsay Boussier, Director of Marketing. That sounds like a good way to kill an afternoon, and hey, it's free ice cream. The Strength and Friends program held their final performances of the year in the three elementary schools of the Hamden-Wilbraham Regional School District over the past weeks. The Sewell Road students performed on Monday, June 8th at 9 a.m. Stony Hill students performed last Wednesday, June 17th at 9:15, and Great Meadow students performed on Thursday, June 18th at 9:20. The Strings and Friends program was founded by Elaine Holsworth back in 2006, who had volunteered with the program for the past 20 years. The program is directed by Denise Gendron, who has managed the program since 2009. It's good to see kids playing the instruments and having a good time. And Rick's Place is celebrating a new location, and they had their ribbon-cutting ceremony. Rick's Place celebrated the opening of its new location in Wolverham with a ribbon-cutting ceremony on June 18th. Rick's Place is now located at 35 Post Office Park in Wolverham. Executive Director Therese Ross said the ribbon-cutting marked an exciting new chapter for the nonprofit organization. State Rep Angela Pupolo and State Senator Jake Oliveira were able to make an appearance. The celebration provided an opportunity to recognize the many supporters, volunteers, donors, staff, and community members whose commitment and generosity helped make this move possible. More than just an opening of a new location, Ross said, the event celebrated our continued growth and our ability to serve more children, teens, and families who are grieving throughout Western Mass and Northern Connecticut. It was a chance to honor the memory of Rick Thorpe, for whom we are now named, and to celebrate how far we've come and thank our community that makes our work possible. Ross explained, Rick's Place provides free grief support for children, teens, and their caregivers, and was founded in 2007 in memory of Rick Thorpe, a Wolverham native who died back on 9/11. She added the organization was created to ensure that no child has to navigate grief alone. Through facilitated peer support processes, youths aged 5 to 18 connect with others who have had a similar experience, thus reducing the isolation that grief can cause. At the same time, caregivers participate in their own support group where they can share their experiences and gain support while raising children who are grieving. All services are provided at no cost to families, Ross said. In addition to its on-site programs, Rick's Place partners with schools throughout Western Mass to offer school-based grief support groups and professional development, opportunities for educators and youth-serving professionals. The organization also provides community outreach and grief education to help build greater understanding of the impact of loss at children's and their families. At its heart, Rick's Place is a compassionate community where children, teens, and families who are grieving can share their experiences, remember the people who have died, find connection with others, and learn that they don't have to face grief alone. In addition to the ribbon cutting, Rick's Place also recently received a $10,000 grant from the Alternatives for Youth Foundation to aid its ongoing efforts. This funding is especially meaningful because of all Rick's Place services are provided free of charge to families. The grant will help sustain the peer support groups, family-centered programming, and more. Our message to the community is one of immense gratitude and excitement. Over the past several weeks, we've celebrated many significant milestones, from opening the doors to our new office home at 35 Post Office Park, receiving a great grant from the AYF, to the success of community events like Steve Nagel's Summer Kickoff Party and our April Walk Run Remember event, Ross said. These accomplishments reflect a community that believes in the importance of supporting children, teens, and families who are grieving. Sounds like a great organization. In honor of Rick Thorpe, a Wilbraham native, maybe you can support it. And State Rep Pupilo secured $600,000 for Wilbraham sidewalk construction. State Representative Angelo J. Pupilo announced that $600,000 has been allocated for the town of Wilbraham to support the construction of a new sidewalk along Stony Hill Road. That's going to enhance pedestrian safety and improve community connectivity. The funding, secured through an amendment filed by Representative Pupilo and passed by the House of Representatives of Massachusetts, was included as part of a broader environmental bond bill focused on modernizing environmental laws, strengthening climate resilience, supporting agriculture and food systems, streamlining permitting processes, and improving the Commonwealth's natural resource management. This $600,000 allocation will support the design and construction of a new sidewalk to provide safer access for students and families along the Wilbraham corridor. The project addresses long-standing safety concerns and hopes to improve walkability in the neighborhood. Investing in basic infrastructure like sidewalks has a real immediate impact on public life and the quality of life. This funding will help ensure residents, especially pedestrians, can travel more safely along Stony Hill Road. I'm pleased to support this important project for the town of Wilbraham, said Representative Pupilo. And the Wilbraham Junior Women's Club has awarded its 2026 scholarship to Allison Dimitri, daughter of Philip and Lynette Dimitri of Wilbraham. The $1,000 scholarship was presented during the senior awards night in May, recognizing Allison from a highly competitive school of applicants for outstanding service. This fall, Allison will attend Quinnipiac University to study marketing and business in the university's accelerated 3+1 program. She'll hopefully earn a bachelor's and master's degree to celebrate her achievements. Well, congratulations to Allison, and thank you to the Wilbraham Junior Women's Club for this scholarship. And a quick shout out to local sports that are continuing on. Last Thursday evening, Granby Girls Soccer in B Division action kept their perfect winning season going with a 4-2 win over the Wilbraham Falcons. While Granby's now 6-0 on the season, the Lady Falcons are right in the mix in fifth place with a 2-3-1 record. Two teams will be back in action following the 4th of July break. The Seema and Dylan Paraso Memorial Foundation, which honors two beloved community members of Wilbraham, has officially launched. The foundation went live on their two-year anniversary of when the Parasos were taken way too soon from their community. Family and friends whose memory and impact lives on to this day and all who knew and loved them. The mission is to raise awareness, educate, empower, and bring individuals together through community-based events for domestic violence prevention, gun violence reduction, and mental health awareness. The foundation was founded by founder and president Sophie Paraso, when her father, Mark Paraso, is co-founder. The board members are President Dan D'Angelo, president and CEO of the West Springfield Boys Club, Francia Monteiro, and other members of the community. Sophie and Mark Parasol thank the community for their support, hoping more people can get involved. There are resources available, and they're not alone. They know that they can play a role in helping others, and the organizations and community continue to support each other. Also, gratitude to the board members standing up and showing up to support their efforts to change and save lives. To learn more, visit sdp-foundation.org and check out the Parasol Foundation on the Facebook, LinkedIn, and Instagram pages. The community is also encouraged to continue sharing their memories of Seema and Dylan Parasol on the website's Community Tributes page, along with exploring the website to learn how they can get involved in the future. And the school committee in locally heard about youth risk behavior data from the 2025 Youth Risk Behavioral Study at their July 11th meeting. They presented it, and it was administered to 7th and 8th grade students at the Wilbraham Middle School. 86% of the student body participated. The results showed that many students in middle school are struggling with mental health, with depressive symptoms peaking during the pandemic and again in 2023. Almost half of the students at middle school experienced some mental health condition, and nearly a quarter of them reported symptoms of depression. So this is showing us that the middle school may need some extra support and even some mental health services or some guidance and resources for the students. However, this number, 23% number from the last slide, is down. It was 31% in 2024. It's gone down almost 10%, which is great. Well, this has been Rich Rossino with Valley Eye Radio, reading from the July 2nd, 2026 edition of the Wilbraham Hamden Times. Thank you for the privilege of your time, and I hope you had a great week.
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8: Let's begin the reading of today's Wall Street Journal on the Talking Information Center for today, Tuesday, the 7th of July, 2026. With the Wall Street Journal, we say hello to Rod and Scott.
9: All righty. Thank you, John. Boy, it's July 7th already, Scott.
10: The summer's over.
9: The summer is over. Actually, it's just begun. We are here at the Talking Information Center to read the Wall Street Journal for you today. And, boy, there are a lot of interesting stories here in the Wall Street Journal. Scott, why don't you start us off?
10: Sure. Start off with the lead story in the business and finance section about Microsoft. It's written by your long-lost relative, Ben Fritz,
9: oh,
10: by the way.
9: My goodness, yes.
10: Microsoft will be cutting some 3,200 jobs from its Xbox video games division as it restructures its struggling business. The company will be laying off 1,600 people this week and 1,250 more during the rest of the fiscal year. Xbox chief executive Asha Sharma told staff in a memo on Monday that in addition, Microsoft will be selling or spinning off 4 game development studios, and they will be exploring strategic options for a 5th. Those moves will take at least 350 additional people off the payroll. Those cuts represent about a 5th of the division's total headcount. Our business today is not healthy, Sharma said in her memo. We must reset Xbox. The video game industry has been pummeled by layoffs for the past couple of years after many companies, including Microsoft, expanded aggressively in response to a surge of business during the pandemic. And that boom halted when the world reopened. Microsoft bought game production companies that include Activision Blizzard in order to beef up offerings on Game Pass, its Netflix-style subscription service. The company had projected Game Pass subscriptions would reach about 77 million this year, according to a document revealed during legal proceedings related to the Activision acquisition, but it currently only has about 30 million, a person familiar with the matter told the Wall Street Journal. Sharma said in her memo that Game Pass, quote, did not grow at the pace that we expected. Xbox revenue fell 5% in the quarter that ended in March from the previous year. Its profit margin in the fiscal year that ended in June was 3%, a decline from the prior year. Microsoft CEO Satya Nadella picked Sharma, who's a former chief operating officer of Instacart, to run Xbox in February, despite her lack of experience in video games. She has begun making drastic changes. And the story has truncated for some reason.
9: Abruptly ended?
10: It did. There is more, but... That's what we've got so far. Okay. So over to you.
9: Well, thank you, Scott. And, you know, I'm going to stick with the business and finance section of the Wall Street Journal here on this seventh day of July, because I found this story quite interesting. And it's right on the front page of the business and finance section. Krispy Kreme still needs a human touch.
10: It's always about food with you.
9: That's true. The dateline on this story is Elk Grove Village, Illinois. Making more than a billion donuts a year is no sweat for Krispy Kreme. The company manufactures its own equipment to shape, bake, and glaze the shiny pastries it sells across more than 40 countries and relies on relatively few workers. Cake crumbles, graham cracker crust toppings, and star-spangled sprinkles are a whole other challenge. Krispy Kreme has tried donut decorating robots and found they can't beat the human touch. It got super messy, Chief Executive Josh Charlesworth said in an interview at one of the company's production and retail hubs west of Chicago. Offering Instagram-ready Harry Potter, He-Man, and Milk Bar donuts is part of Krispy Kreme's strategy as it seeks to rebound from a challenging 2025. The North Carolina company posted quarterly losses last year as costs rose and some sales didn't yield enough profit, particularly a short-lived partnership with McDonald's. I didn't know anything about that partnership with McDonald's. It's just me saying it. It's not part of that story. I find that interesting. And I also find it interesting that it didn't work. Charlesworth is working on expanding sales through Walmart and other big retailers while increasing efficiency and hiring the human donut artists Krispy Kreme needs to hook consumers. The average Krispy Kreme customer, of which I am one, only buys its products two or three times a year, and around half of its clientele is under 35. That's not me. That means making eye-popping limited-edition donuts that can be social media stars. Krispy Kreme now does 15 to 20 special runs of donuts a year, plus a collection for each season, with staff decorating them by hand. That adds costs, but they have boosted sales and are worth the effort, Charlesworth said. Customers queued in long lines to snap up a special edition Harry Potter collection last year, for example. Krispy Kreme's sales have grown since the chain again went public in 2021. Its profits haven't. And since becoming CEO in 2024, it has been Charlesworth's job to change that. The company last year suspended its dividend and laid off corporate staff to reduce costs and chip away at its debt. It terminated unprofitable delivery routes, sold its stake in Insomnia Cookies, and is moving toward more franchised stores. Charlesworth also wants to get more out of Krispy Kreme's donut lines, with the company only tapping around 25% of the capacity of its machines. He is incorporating artificial intelligence into manufacturing processes and using connected technology to troubleshoot these machines. Krispy Kreme's stock soared in 2022 after it said it would start selling its donuts at U.S. McDonald's locations. Roughly 2.5 years later, both sides called it quits after the deal failed to perform up to expectations. Charlesworth said the deal didn't put Krispy Kreme donuts in front of enough customers to justify the investment in manufacturing and delivery. McDonald's said that Krispy Kreme represented a small part of its breakfast business and that the donuts were profitable for franchisees and the company. Krispy Kreme is having better luck stocking donuts in high-traffic retailers like Walmart, Target, and Kroger, which have displayed its boxes prominently, Charlesworth said. Krispy Kreme doesn't think weight loss drugs are hurting business. Charlesworth said customers want a high-quality, craveable donut, GLP-1s or not. The most important thing for us is that they taste great and they look great. They're fresh, he said. Still, for those with smaller appetites, the company now offers mini donuts, including Mother's Day versions in May. The company has traditionally employed its own drivers to distribute its donuts. Charlesworth said that has proven too costly, and the company is now turning to third-party delivery companies to supply grocery and convenience stores. What we do best is making the donuts, serving the donuts, Charlesworth said. This distribution expertise is best done with partners. So, Krispy Kreme, you like them? Have you had them?
10: I have. It never caught on around here, though.
9: No,
10: opened stores and they didn't succeed.
9: No, not in Massachusetts for some reason. But they have quite a following in Connecticut at the Mohegan Sun.
10: Oh, really?
9: They have three Krispy Kreme venues down there. One where they actually make the donuts. And that, it's amazing to watch them make these Krispy Kreme donuts.
10: Available 24/7.
9: Yep.
10: How about some airline news?
9: Okay.
10: Airlines are finally getting relief at the jet fuel pump. However, flyers may not share in those savings. Jet fuel prices doubled in the weeks after the Iran war began, and carriers raised fares to keep up. Now, fuel prices are down 40% from that peak in April, but analysts say fares aren't likely to follow because travelers keep paying up. Resilient travel demand and restrained supply, especially with the one-time discount leader Spirit Airlines now out of the picture, are bolstering airline executives' confidence. I'm actually very bullish that the industry will retain a much higher percentage of the fare increases than would be typical historically. That, according to Southwest Airlines Chief Executive Bob Jordan, who made those comments at an investor conference in late May. Obviously, he said, you hate to see somebody go out of business, but with Spirit out of business, I think that helps the environment. Airline shares have been on a tear in recent weeks, trading much higher with each downward move in the price of crude oil. Delta Airlines, the industry's profit leader, and United Airlines both hit record highs in late June. American Airlines stock rose more than 30% over the past month. Air carriers have cranked up fares 8 times since the start of the war, according to analysts at Deutsche Bank. In May, the average price of a round-trip domestic ticket sold through a travel agency was $628. That's up nearly $100 from a year earlier, according to Airlines Reporting Corporation. But executives have said, somewhat to their surprise, that bookings have not slowed down. I've expected more of an elasticity effect, United Airlines CEO Scott Kirby said in May, but the demand environment remains pretty strong. The supply of seats in the market has also tightened. Airlines dropped flights that weren't going to make enough money to be worthwhile at higher fuel prices. Before the war on Iran began, U.S. carriers were planning to boost domestic schedules by just over 4.5% in the third quarter compared with the same period of 2025. That's according to schedule data that was analyzed by the trade group Airlines for America. Now, they're hardly planning to grow at all. In the past, such periods usually did not last long. When fuel prices dropped, carriers would eventually start adding flights and routes once again to capture more revenue. But the budget airlines that once spurred the rest of the industry to race to the bottom on ticket prices are trying to stem their own losses. They can no longer afford to expand at the same breakneck pace they once did. Spirit Airlines, once the most prominent and disruptive of the discounters, shut down in May when the surge in fuel prices helped knock the bankrupt carrier from its already precarious perch. For American, let's face it, we competed with Spirit across the board, American Airlines CEO Robert Isom said in May. While Spirit had shrunk to a fraction of its former size by the time that it closed, we saw across-the-board improvement in all those places where we compete directly, Isom said. There are some routes, like Atlanta to Fort Lauderdale and Orlando, where rivals have rushed in to fill the gap that Spirit Airlines left behind, leading to lower fares, again, according to data provider OAG. Still, the months of skyrocketing fuel prices will likely put a dent in airlines' profits this year. Carriers are due to report second-quarter results in the coming weeks, beginning with Delta on Friday. Initially, airlines were only covering a portion of the run-up through higher fares, but that started to change as fuel prices receded. The tickets we're selling today are probably covering the spot price of fuel in their entirety, Alaska Airlines Chief Financial Officer Shane Tackett said in early June. Airline executives say the increase in fares is long overdue and that travel remains a good deal even at current prices. Fares didn't rise in price the way other goods did in recent years. The Consumer Price Index for airfare was down 3.5% between 2019 and 2025, while overall consumer prices were up 26%. But consumers, weary of paying high prices for just about everything, may not see it that way much longer. Their thinking about travel spending has shifted since the start of the year, with an uptick in the share of Americans saying it's a bad time to be spending money on vacations. That's according to a survey conducted by market research firm Future Partners. Some consumers say they're already tightening their belts. While few were willing to give up a summer trip, even if it was a bit more expensive, consumers might start rethinking their plans come fall, Melius research analyst Connor Cunningham wrote last week. The real test is what happens after Labor Day, he said, when leisure demand tapers and airlines adjust fall capacity for a lower fuel environment. If demand moderates even at the margin, or if supply is added back too quickly, he said, the old addiction to fare sales and discounting could come back.
9: Interesting.
10: Always.
9: This is the Talking Information Center. He's Scott. I'm Rod. This is July the 7th, 2026. And we are reading the Wall Street Journal. Speaking of gasoline and prices, Scott, the headline on the front page of the Wall Street Journal, Iran war has oil-rich Alaska in pain over $9 gas. Ouch. Trump agenda poised to boost industry, but Alaskans face high prices at the pump. This is amazing. And we complain about $4 a gallon gas prices. So the dateline here in Alaska, a little town called Dillingham. John Stelling had just cranked the digits of his fuel pump to $9.10 at his gas station in this remote Alaskan community when he realized he had a problem. Could he push the meter to $10 if he had to? Not sure if it'll handle those, he said, of double-digit fuel prices. In rural Alaska, the war with Iran has led to some of the highest fuel prices in the nation. Remote towns and villages aren't connected to the road system, so they pay hefty premiums to procure gasoline, heating oil, and diesel for cranking out electricity. Fuel typically arrives by barge in the summer when ice clears from waterways. The last barge to unload sets the price until the next delivery, months away. Many communities had no choice this year but to place their orders in the spring, just as the Iran war sent prices soaring. That means that even if the U.S. and Iran reach a peace deal and the Strait of Hormuz reopens permanently, rural Alaskans will be stuck with exorbitant energy prices long after they have come down for the rest of the country. The small scale of rural Alaska works against them. The distances work against them, Governor Mike Dunleavy said in an interview. It could end up being a tough fall and winter. Alaska's plight is a paradox given its vast fossil fuel resources and its place at the heart of President Trump's energy agenda. The Iran war has made energy security a paramount concern for nations around the world. For the Trump administration, the conflict has reinforced its intent to establish dominance over energy resources in the Western Hemisphere, from Alaska to Venezuela. The Trump administration has hailed what it said will be a new era of crude production and low energy prices in Alaska. Reviving the dimming fortunes of the state's oil industry could bring big opportunities for ConocoPhillips, Repsol, ExxonMobil, Shell, and other companies to expand into the state. While Trump's support for the industry is poised to benefit his fossil fuel allies, some residents are dusting off wood stoves in preparation for next winter. In many ways, the oil and gas development hasn't really got filtered down to the people who really need to be seeing the savings from it the most, said Tom Atkinson, the recently retired chief executive of the electric utility in the rural city of Kotzebue. I hope I pronounced that right. Kotzebue. Kotzebue. Kotzebue. Okay. Trump carried Alaska by double-digit margins in each of the last three presidential elections, but voters in rural communities are turning more sour on the war with Iran, creating a divide in the deep red state that could have national implications. The votes of rural communities could be decisive in a key Senate race between former Democratic U.S. Representative Mary Peltola and incumbent Republican Senator Dan Sullivan, and that political observers expect will be tight. A Peltola win would improve Democrats' long odds of retaking the Senate. A White House spokeswoman said Trump's priority has been to unleash the state's abundance of reliable, affordable, and secure energy by increasing production and building critical infrastructure to lower prices in Alaska. She said the administration's energy policies would create new jobs in the state. Throughout the Iran war, Trump has asserted the U.S. can withstand the energy shock because it is the world's largest oil and gas producer. His attempts to play down the magnitude of the disruption reassured crude oil markets, and massive releases of crude from global reserves helped contain a steep rise in gasoline prices. The national average peaked at $4.56 a gallon in May and has since fallen to $3.80. Alaska, however, might as well be a different country. Although it is the nation's fifth largest oil-producing state, most of its crude is shipped abroad. The portion refined into usable fuel is distributed to local communities, mostly via truck, in part because most of Alaska's communities aren't connected to roads, and a federal statute restricts foreign ships from shuttling goods between U.S. ports. It is often cheaper for them to have fuel shipped from other countries than to buy it from the state's three main refineries. Remove village pay for the fuel. Remote villages pay for the fuel, and then another $1 to $2 a gallon to have it transported by tanker, loaded on a barge, transferred to a tugboat that can navigate a narrow river, and finally loaded into storage tanks. It's way, way cheaper to get a foreign tanker and load it up in Korea and bring it to Alaska than it is to buy 1 gallon of the Alaska refinery, said Mark Smith, an independent fuel logistics expert. In Dillingham, a coastal city in western Alaska, barges have started coming in, and with them higher fuel prices. The area is home to three gas stations, including Stelling's, all of which sell gasoline for about $9 a gallon. Heating oil sells for about the same, and diesel for slightly more. Jack Savo Jr., the city manager, said in the recent breakthrough in talks between U.S. and Iran, and the prospect of Hormuz reopening provides little comfort. Dillingham estimates it will need to spend an additional $166,015 in the 2027 fiscal year to heat buildings and fuel vehicles. It will reduce overtime and suspend some merit raises, among other cost-cutting measures. Our prices do not react immediately to market changes.

0: This broadcast service is provided by Valley iRadio. The material being read is the copyright property of the publications being read. Access to this program is solely for persons who cannot read the original printed version due to a visual impairment or other disability. By continuing to listen, you confirm that you have such a condition.
1: It's outside town. He expects to pay more as barges loaded with expensive heating oil arrive. This winter, he plans to use a wood stove he bought 8 years ago and had stored away. Still, he fully supports the president, in part because Trump, he said, is making countries that have lived off the U.S. pay their fair share. If I had my way, I'd give him a third term, he said. More than 700 miles to the north, at Pica, workers are building the newest project on the North Slope, the heart of the state's oil industry. An enormous rig is drilling wells set to produce a total of 80,000 barrels a day later this year and reverse Alaska's declining crude production. The project is on state land and was greenlighted by Spain's Repsol and Australia's Santos in 2022 under former President Joe Biden. One of the first executive orders Trump signed when he returned to office last year aimed to unleash fossil fuel production in Alaska. In May, Interior Secretary Doug Bergman traveled to Pica to hail what he called the Great Alaska Comeback, a new era of booming crude production and low energy prices. He also visited Willow, a roughly $9 billion oil project by ConocoPhillips that is due to enter production in 2029 and crank out 180,000 barrels of oil a day at its peak. In May, the Arctic tundra around Pica was abuzz with activity. Outside the Aurora Hotel, one of the few accommodations available for oil workers north of the Arctic Circle, dozens of pickup trucks were hooked to electrical cords to keep their batteries workable in the freezing cold. Trucks hauled parts for drilling rigs along gravel roads crossed by caribou. For the fossil fuel industry, the administration's help couldn't have come at a better time. Producers are dealing with depleted reserves and a dearth of sweet spots in the contiguous U.S. In recent years, oil discoveries in Alaska have whetted their appetite, but Biden set millions of acres of land off limits to drillers, enraging the industry. Trump has since lifted many of the protections, and the GOP-led Congress has mandated new lease sales. In March, in a March auction, ConocoPhillips, Repsol, Shell, Exxon, and others spent a record-setting $164 million on drilling rights in the Federal National Petroleum Reserve of Alaska. Bob Freakland, a strategist at S&P Global Energy, who advises oil and gas executives, said oil production in Alaska could conceivably more than double to 1 million barrels a day. They've done a lot to help open up Alaska with regard to oil and gas exploration and development and put it in the position where we are today, where it looks attractive to the industry, Eric Isaacson, president of ConocoPhillips Alaska, said of the administration. Josu John Imaze, Repsol's chief executive, said he had dinner with Burgum in Anchorage last year, and Energy Secretary Chris Wright has shared his cell phone number. You have a very close administration in terms of supporting and interacting with people, he said. The new projects should benefit Alaska's state coffers and help stimulate its economy, although state tax breaks and the fact that some planned development is on federal, not state, land will cap how much cash the state rakes in. Alaska expects to generate $2.5 billion in petroleum revenue in 2035, up by about $620 million from 2025, according to its Department of Revenue. Trump's pro-fossil fuel moves are generally popular in Alaska, where voters and politicians across the political spectrum support resource extraction. Still, the state's reliance on crude has plummeted since its production.

0: production peaked at 2 million barrels a day in the late 1980s. It still pays residents an annual dividend from its sovereign wealth fund. Eligible Alaskans receive $1,000 in the 2025 cycle. But as oil revenue has declined, the state has trimmed the payouts, said Brett Watson, an energy economist at the University of Alaska. Higher oil prices this year are likely to yield the state some $793 million more than what it forecast in 2025, Watson said. And it is tapping into this windfall to plug a budget gap. Longer term, Trump's energy policies could translate into more oil revenue to Alaska, giving it more leeway to maintain a healthy dividend. At the same time, the energy crisis, now hammering dozens of communities, is eroding his support in the deep red state and becoming a central issue in the Senate race between Sullivan and Peltola. Democrats need to flip 4 seats to retake control, and Alaska is now a top focus for the party, along with Iowa and Ohio. Democrats have criticized Sullivan, the incumbent, for abetting Trump's Iran war effort and being out of touch as Alaskans pay more for fuel. In an interview in May, Sullivan defended Trump's goals in Iran and said the solution to rural Alaska's energy woes is to produce more energy in the state. Some rural residents who voted for Sullivan said they would do so again this year. Peltola's campaign has steered away from taking direct aim at Sullivan or Trump, who won the state by 13 percentage points in 2024. She has been supportive of new oil and gas projects and vowed to bring down the cost of gas, groceries, and housing. Justin Askoke, fuel distributor in the village of New Stuyahook, about 60 miles upriver from Dillingham, said he didn't vote for either Trump or Kamala Harris in 2024, but he is considering voting for Peltola. He said he's very worried about the energy situation in his village, where he currently sells gasoline at $10 a gallon. Everything that we purchase is double, he said, and it falls right into one spot, one administration. It's a lot of money for a gallon of gas.
1: Boy, I'll say. And the heating issues, too, obviously.
0: And from an oil and gas-producing state.
1: Right, right.
0: Yeah.
1: North of the border, in Toronto, Dateline Toronto, for decades, Canada's military has been considered a weak link in NATO. Now, however, it is rushing to rearm. In the past year, Canada has met its North Atlantic Treaty Organization spending target of 2% of gross domestic product, and it has done so ahead of schedule. Canadian Armed Forces recruitment has reached a 30-year high, and the country has begun acquiring billions of dollars in new military hardware. Earlier this week, Canada said it would buy up to 12 new submarines in an overhaul of its aging sub fleet. In a more dangerous and divided world, Canada must do more to defend ourselves, secure our sovereignty, and support our allies, Prime Minister Mark Carney said on Monday on the eve of the NATO summit. As he announced, the country had entered into negotiations with a German-Norwegian group led by ThyssenKrupp Marine Systems for the submarines in the largest military procurement in Canadian history. The assumptions that shaped decades of Canadian defense and foreign policy, he said, have been upended. History is back with a vengeance. It's a remarkable turnaround for a founding NATO member that has drawn scorn from successive U.S. presidents and other allies for not pulling its weight. Not long ago, the country's military brass warned that Canada could not lead a NATO battle group and respond to other crises at the same time. And they halted all non-essential activity to respond to a severe personnel shortage. The expansion of military spending comes amid trade and geopolitical tensions with the Trump administration. Carney said last year that the long-held view that Canada's geographic location will protect us is becoming increasingly archaic. He has said that Canada's underinvestment in its military readiness left it vulnerable to the United States, which, quote, is beginning to monetize its hegemony. charging for access to its markets, and reducing its relative contributions to our collective security. Canada now meets NATO's spending level of 2% of GDP and has promised to meet NATO's new target of 5% of GDP by 2035. Canada boosted pay to service members and last year set up a defense investment agency to accelerate procurement. Its 2025 budget promises to spend $60 billion during the next 5 years to rebuild its armed forces. And this year it unveiled a new defense industrial strategy aiming to award defense contracts to domestic firms and increase Canada's military exports by 50%. It's looking to diversify its military purchases away from the United States. To that end, Canada this year became the first non-European country to join Europe's Defense Procurement Pact. It entered talks with Sweden's Saab to acquire surveillance aircraft that would help detect and deter threats in the Arctic, spurning U.S. suppliers. So, Canada is starting to look elsewhere, inward, I guess, to strengthen its military, and that's another byproduct of what's happening on the global stage with the Trump administration.
0: That's right. That's right. Another interesting story here in the Wall Street Journal today, which happens to be Tuesday, July the 7th, and this is the Talking Information Center. Vacant schools are a new target for conversion to apartments. Think about that for a second. Perhaps a school that you attended years ago closed and is now an apartment building. Well, actually, that's exactly what happened here. So here we go as we read the Wall Street Journal today. Michelle Cloutier used to take dodgeballs to the face in middle school. Today, that same gymnasium floor serves as a community center in the apartment building that she calls home. Cloutier lives at the Residences at Wells School in Southbridge, Massachusetts, which housed the junior high school she attended in the 1970s before it was converted into 62 apartments in 2022. Instead of dodgeball, these days she organizes potluck for her neighbors. The Wells School is part of a wave of dozens of vacant public schools that developers have turned into rent-regulated housing, often for seniors. These conversions benefit from the spacious interiors of old school buildings and the tax credits afforded developers who preserve or rehabilitate historically significant buildings. Cloutier, 65 years old, lives in the school's former art room and still remembers leaving her projects to dry in front of the big windows that now light her living room. "It's nostalgic," she said. "I remember walking up the halls and up the stairwells." A Rent Cafe report last year found that nearly 2,000 apartments were created from former school buildings in 2024, up four times from the previous year, making schools the fastest growing type of building conversion. These conversions have shown little sign of slowing down, with 9,320 units from school to apartment conversions in the development pipeline at the start of 2026. That is up from 7,710 at the start of 2024, according to Rent Cafe. They often pose challenges. Many school buildings were built over a century ago, and years of abandonment have left them in poor condition. Developers often must replace the mechanical and electrical systems, update stairs and windows to code, and remove asbestos and lead. But declining fertility rates combined with parents' increasing preference for private and charter schools are sending public school enrollments plunging. That is forcing districts from Philadelphia to Miami to Houston to close schools, vacating what are often spacious and architecturally distinct public buildings. Austin, Texas closed 10 schools at the end of this school year amid shrinking enrollments. Three of those properties were just approved for sale or long-term ground lease and will likely become housing, the school's district's interim officer of operations, Jamie Miller, said in an interview. Developers are also in the process of turning the site of a former Austin elementary school into more than 600 mixed-income apartment units. While office buildings, with their expansive floor plans and limited natural light, pose a headache for housing developers, classrooms are similarly sized to apartments. Schools also tend to be centrally located within communities and already have parking spaces. Plus, they feature expansive windows, tall ceilings, and wide hallways and staircases, allowing for bright, open, and airy residences. You would not get the same thing in a modern apartment, said Daniel Heuberger, partner at Dottner Architects, which converted Manhattan PS 186 school into housing. Local governments are often eager to build affordable housing and unload the maintenance costs for old buildings, meaning developers can get significant public support and cooperation. Part of the reason that we're closing schools is because we can't afford to operate them, Miller said. The upkeep is a continual drain. Archer School Apartments, a more than $40 million school conversion project in Charleston, South Carolina, received a $24.4 million in equity from federal and state low-income tax credits, $2 million from the state abandoned building tax credit, plus $2 million in funds from the county, and a $4.5 million forgivable loan from the city. School conversions also tend to gather more community support than other affordable housing projects. Residents are happy to see the school building preserved in a way that ensures it continues offering community benefits, developers say. People want it to happen, said Larry Curtis, chairman of Wind Development, which has completed 9 school conversions. There is an emotional attachment to the community. It isn't always easy. By the time the conversion of PS 186 began, the roof of the school had partially collapsed, the windows were gone, and there was a tree growing in the middle of the building, Heuberger said. Additionally, much of the footprint of a school building is dedicated to large open areas without a clear function in an apartment building, such as the cafeteria, auditorium, and gym. Developers typically use some of that space for apartments' common areas, but the rest is hard to allocate efficiently. You'll find yourself building out spaces that are often non-economic because they're not revenue-producing. They're almost too much of that space, Curtis said. Sometimes it's easier to demolish the old building and start anew. That was the case for Martin Luther King Jr. High School in Cleveland, which closed in 2020. Because of neighborhood population declines. To build a complex of housing and commercial space, developers decided to tear down the building, partly because of the high cost of rehabilitating the utilities infrastructure and the likely presence of asbestos, said Kareem Abdus Salam, managing principal at Structures Unlimited, the project's developer. Yet the key historical building tax credit developers covert not only require keeping the building intact, but also preserving the aesthetic elements. Some of it can get a little gitsy, said Curtis.
1: Interesting.
0: Yes.
1: I like the tree. The story about the tree was
0: good. In the middle of the building.
1: The tree grows in the forest and in the school.
0: And in Brooklyn, apparently.
1: Walmart is cutting prices on thousands of items to help customers with affordability after years of dealing with inflation. The largest United States grocer said on Monday it is lowering the price of ground beef by 12%. The price of cherries is being cut in half. A 24-pack of Coke is falling by one-third to $9.97. The company also said it is cutting prices on household products, toys, apparel, and other products. That effort drew immediate praise from President Trump, who hailed it in a social media post as a, quote, huge deal. Walmart is stepping up in a big and bold way, the president wrote on Truth Social minutes before the retailer issued a news release announcing the cuts. Other retailers should follow the lead of these absolute patriots, Trump wrote. Walmart has long emphasized lower prices as part of its marketing, but in recent months, affordability has become a hot-button issue in American politics. Behind the scenes, Walmart has been emphasizing to federal officials that policies that help the retailer control costs and keep consumers spending, such as lower tariffs and gasoline prices, will help improve affordability for American shoppers because of Walmart's scale, said a person familiar with the situation. Walmart's actions follow a number of attempts by the Trump administration to rein in record-high beef prices, which have become the poster child for food inflation in the United States over the past year. Prices of ground beef were up 12% in May from a year earlier, according to the Labor Department. Last week, the Trump administration pledged as much as $500 million to small and mid-sized meatpacking companies to keep their cattle slaughter processing volumes at a certain level. Processing cattle is unprofitable for meatpackers because of high livestock prices. In recent months, Trump has also directed some of his top advisors, including Peter Navarro and Stephen Miller, to find ways to lower consumer prices. The Justice Department launched a probe into the four largest U.S. meatpackers after Trump requested one in a recent social media post. So prices are going to come down at Walmart, and maybe that'll be a harbinger of things elsewhere as well.
0: That'd be excellent.
1: It would be.
0: Yep, very good. Okay, you say I like stories about food.
1: Got to read another one.
0: Another one, yes. And it's on the front page of the Wall Street Journal, as a matter of fact. Here's the headline for you. Bank mergers' big sticking point. The right way to make chili.
1: And you do like chili.
0: I do. Don't we all? Fifth Third purchase of Comerica raises big question for leaders. Beans or no beans? That is a good question about chili making, by the way. All right, this story is written by Ben Glickman. Big corporate tie-ups are always delicate affairs involving integrating systems, replacing signs and branding, and making sure a newly combined workforce gets along. But a nearly $11 billion bank deal last year has added sticking point, chili recipes. Following Cincinnati lender Fifth Third acquisition of Texas-based Comerica Bank, employees from different regions have clashed over the best way to make the dish. We got a little bit of an internal civil war here between people who like their chili with beans, no beans, or on spaghetti. Fifth Third chief executive Tim Spence told Wall Street analysts in April, so that we're going to have to solve this before we can truly say that we are one company. The meat of the issue, Cincinnatians have specific preferences when it comes to chili. Restaurants in the Ohio metropolis famously serve the meal stew on top of spaghetti, or ladled over the top of a hot dog with a huge amount of shredded cheese, a version called a cheesy coney. Texans are known for their thick, beefy version with no beans and definitely no tomatoes. Chili is believed to have its roots in Mexican cuisine and was popular in the 19th century as a cheap and portable source of protein for cowboys. It's been the official state dish since 1977. Spence's first inkling that chili would be an issue came in his first town hall in Houston after the deal was announced. A Comerica employee asked the chief if he prefers chili with beans or without. He declined to answer. He decided to address the issue head on in the next earnings call, saying he was trying to inject some fun into what can be a tedious integration process. He didn't anticipate the response. After the call, analyst Brian Finneran launched an informal poll on his Bloomberg terminal in which he queried investors and analysts about their preferences. Who puts chili on spaghetti? One responded. Chili with spaghetti is my only bear case, another wrote. One respondent said the bank was undervalued when it came to price to tangible bean value. The reaction prompted Spence to tell marketing chief Melissa Stevens they had to organize a bank-wide contest. Spence is no chili novice. When he arrived at Fifth Third as chief strategy officer over a decade ago and first addressed his team, someone asked Spence about his preferred Cincinnati chili joint. Spence, who grew up in Oregon, had begun making the rounds of local spots and identified his early favorite. The team approved immediate insider Creed, he said. Last year, when Fifth Third's senior management team held its first chili cook-off, Spence finished second. His recipe in the competition excluded beans, but doubled up on onions. Kurt Farmer, the Texas-based former CEO of Comerica and now vice chair at Fifth Third, said Texans are more likely to take up arms in defense of their barbecue style, but chili is a close second. Texans, he said, wouldn't consider a dish made up of ground beef, beans, and tomatoes to be chili. While meeting with Fifth Third employees in the Cincinnati area, Farmer has been repeatedly asked if he likes Cincinnati chili, and if so, how he likes it prepared. His introduction to Cincinnati chili was a three-way spaghetti, chili, and a large amount of shredded cheese. The verdict? I really like it. The connections with the chili run deep at Fifth Third. The largest Cincinnati-style restaurant chain, Skyline Chili, is preparing to open up a flagship location in the Fifth Third headquarters. Skyline CEO Dick Williams said he considers Spence a friend and that the bank wanted more dining options as it moved more employees back to its downtown front. Downtown footprint, I should say. Lifelong Texan Pete Sevzik, formerly of Comerica and now head of wealth and assessment management for Fifth Third, relocated to Cincinnati several months ago. When friends and colleagues urged him to try Cincinnati chili, he didn't understand what they meant. He and his family tried Skyline soon after moving. He ordered a chilito, which is chili and cheese wrapped in a tortilla. Spaghetti and sour cream are optional. He said he loved it. I can eat a tortilla any time of the day, so perfect for me. Spence views the chili debate as a way of bringing together two cultures. As with most merger integrations, layoffs have followed. Fifth Third has cut several hundred positions in Michigan and Texas and has closed some branches in Michigan. Spence is already sketching out the contours of a bank-wide contest where different regions will nominate their champions to compete in a final round of taste testing. Employees across the country will be able to nominate judges. Results will be binding. Bragging rights last until the next competition.
1: Stay tuned.
0: Yes. We'll follow up in the Wall Street Journal next year.
1: And you'll be reading that story, I guarantee you.
0: Darn right.
1: All right, how about some automotive news?
0: Okay.
1: Toyota will be spending $3.6 billion to bring production of its top-selling midsize pickup, the Tacoma, back to the United States by the year 2030. The company plans to build a second assembly line for the Tacoma at the San Antonio, Texas plant where it assembles larger pickups and SUVs. That means an additional 2,000 jobs at those plants, it said. Making more vehicles in the U.S. will help Toyota, which is the world's top-selling automaker, by the way, defray a hefty tariff bill in its largest market. The company also needs more domestic capacity as it struggles to keep its U.S. dealers stocked with vehicles, said John Murphy, who was the founder of advisory firm Murphy Automotive Partners. Toyota builds the Tacoma in roughly equal numbers at plants in Guanajuato and Baja California in Mexico. That Baja plant's production will be moving to San Antonio when the expansion is complete in 4 years, while the Guanajuato plant's output will continue unaffected. Toyota declined to officially comment on its plans for the Baja plant after the Tacoma's exit. The Tacoma truck, launched in the mid-1990s, has long been the dominant seller in the mid-size truck space. Sales consistently dwarf those of competitors like the Ford Ranger and the Chevrolet Colorado. That San Antonio plant previously assembled the Tacoma from 2010 to 2021, when the truck was fully moved to Mexico. The company already assembles its larger Tundra full-size pickup truck and Sequoia SUV in San Antonio, producing just shy of 200,000 vehicles annually. The plant currently employs about 3,700 people. The Tacoma line will add about 150,000 trucks to that plant's annual output. Despite extensive U.S. manufacturing presence, its popular models like the Camry, Corolla, and RAV4 are made in this country, among other locations. Tariffs on parts, components, and vehicles that are imported from Japan have sent Toyota's profits sliding. Its North American division swung to a loss in the year ended in March after taking a 1.38 trillion yen, or about $8.5 billion, hit to operating income from U.S. tariffs. Murphy, the auto industry analyst, called that, quote, bonkers. Japanese autos are subject to a 15% tariff after a trade deal that the president struck about a year ago. The Tacoma is also subject to tariffs on its non-U.S. content because of its assembly in Mexico. The company also imports vehicles to the U.S. from Canada. Meantime, Toyota uses more than 90% of its North American factory capacity, the highest utilization rate in the industry, a sign that it needs to expand its facilities to make more vehicles, according to consulting firm Auto Forecast Solutions. Toyota's U.S. sales grew 0.5% in the first half of this year, bucking an industry-wide decline of 2.5%. According to Motor Intelligence, Toyota is the U.S.'s second biggest automaker by sales behind General Motors.
0: That's very good. Interesting. Here's a quick little story for you from the Wall Street Journal. U.S. services sector activity continued to expand last month. The Institute for Supply Management's Purchasing Managers Index for services providers was 54 in June, compared with 54.5 in May. Economists polled by the Wall Street Journal expected a reading of 54.3. A reading above 50 signifies economic growth, while one below 50 indicates contraction. The new orders index continued to expand at a slightly slower pace than in May. The supplier deliveries index was in its 19th consecutive month of expansion territory, indicating slower supplier delivery performance, the report said.
1: Got it.
0: So that's
1: I think.
0: So that is the reading of the Wall Street Journal. On this Tuesday, it is July 7th, 2026, from the Talking Information Center. And we certainly wish you all a pleasant Tuesday.
1: Let's see.
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3: Hi, I'm Linda. I'll be reading a magazine article from Woman's Day, February-March 2025 issue. Little Red Dress. Learn the story behind the iconic heart health symbol. Once upon a time in 2002, the National Heart, Lung, and Blood Institute, NHLBI, wanted to emphasize that heart disease wasn't just a man's disease, it's the number one killer of women, so it introduced the red dress as a reminder. This symbol became a mascot of sorts for the Heart Truth, a government-sponsored national education program aimed at raising awareness about heart disease in women. Focused on reaching women of all ages, the red dress, along with the color red in general, is now synonymous with heart health, and women all over the country garb themselves in scarlet each February in show of support and visibility. An annual red dress collection concert and fashion show kicks off Heart Month presented in collaboration with the American Heart Association's AHA Go Red for Women program. Stay heart healthy. Maintaining or improving cardiovascular health is key to preventing heart disease, heart attack, and stroke. The AHA says the following key behaviors can help you achieve that goal. Eat a healthy, balanced diet. Exercise regularly. Quit smoking. Get good quality sleep. Maintain a healthy weight. Control cholesterol and manage blood sugar and blood pressure. Talk to your doctor about tweaks to help you lead a heart-healthy life. Did you know February 7th is National Wear Red Day, aka the perfect excuse to rock red as a show of support?
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5: Well, good morning, everyone, and welcome back to Valley Eye Radio. It's Tuesday, July 7th, 2026, and as always, we're here to bring you the news and much more from around the Pioneer Valley. Up first today, we've got the Springfield Republican, and in our readers' chairs in our studio, we've got Jane and Simon. I'll turn it over to them now, and let's hear what they've got in store for us in the news.
6: Well, thank you, Liam. Hello out there. Here we are on a Tuesday. And the AccuWeather says it'll be cool with occasional rain today. Occasional rain today, rain can lead to slower travel and reduced visibility. An evening shower in spots tonight, otherwise overcast. Cloudy during the evening, then partly cloudy late near the New York border. Partly sunny and warmer tomorrow. Thursday, intervals of clouds and sun. Friday, times of sun and clouds with a couple of showers and a thunderstorm in the afternoon. Some sun, then turning colder near the New York border. Saturday, occasional rain and a thunderstorm. Anytime near Springfield during the afternoon in the east. Sunday, mostly sunny. That's always nice for a Sunday. So today we're looking at a cool day with occasional rain, high 68, low 60. Tonight, cloudy with a shower. Tomorrow, partly sunny and warmer, high 85, low 62. Thursday, humid with some sun, high 89, low 67. Friday, humid with clouds and sun, high of 86, low of 63. Saturday, some rain and a thunderstorm, high of 84, low of 59. Sun rose this morning at 5:22. It'll set at 8:29 p.m., giving us a day that is 15 hours and 7 minutes long. Now we'll go on to some lottery numbers. The Mass Daily for Monday, July 6th, midday, 1435. If you had all four in the exact order, you would be $5,188 richer. Evening, 3566. All four exact order, $4,880. Mega Millions with a $542 million, that is, estimated jackpot. The Mega Millions numbers for July 3rd. 5, 9, 29, 47, 57. Mass Cash, July 6th, midday, 5, 11, 17, 25, 32. And Mass Cash, July 6th, evening, 1, 6, 18, 26, 34. Megabucks for July 6th, 11, 15, 20, 27, 32, 37. Millionaire for Life, July 6th, 2, 8, 32, 54, 56. Millionaire ball is 3. And Powerball for July 6th, 17, 44, 63, 66, 67. The Powerball is 4, Power Play is 2. And that estimated jackpot, by the way, the Powerball, should be about in the area of $416 million. Good luck out there. And now Simon's going to bring you the sports update.
7: And thank you. Good morning, everyone. This edition of sports is brought to you through a generous contribution from A to Z Moving and Storage at 41 Chapin Street over in Westside in West Springfield, Mass. Their motto is Happy Feet Move Faster. Well, for those of you who are following the World Cup, of course, and are fans of the U.S. men's team, there was not good news last night. The story from Mass Live, Chris Mason, is headlined Heartbreak at Home, Sloppy Play Dooms U.S. as Belgium Advances into Quarterfinals. Sloppy play in their own end doomed the United States in a 4-1 loss to Belgium that ended their 2026 World Cup run. Belgian striker Charles Decalade capitalized on the Americans' self-inflicted defensive issues with 2 goals and an assist in the round of 16 match. The United States fell into an early hole in the 9th minute. After the Americans failed to clear a ball out of the box, Belgian midfielder Nicolas Raskin won a 50-50 ball and found Decalade for a tap-in goal. Malik Tillman answered with a goal off a set piece for the 2nd consecutive match in the 31st minute. From just beyond the top of Belgium's box, Tillman took a shot that grazed the head of leaping Belgian midfielder Hans Van Aken and found the back of the net. The American momentum was short-lived, though. Decalade answered with his 2nd goal of the match just 2 minutes later, burying a cross from Leonardo Trossard to put Belgium back up 2-1. The United States carried the play early in the second half, but a misplay by goalkeeper Matt Fries took the air out of Lumen Field in the 57th minute. Playing a ball well outside the box, Fries hesitated as he was about to kick it. The ball was stolen by Decalade, who fed Van Aken. Fries was caught helplessly in no man's land and couldn't use his hands to stop Van Aken's goal from 34 yards. Belgium went up 3-1. As the United States tried to mount the comeback, they had to do it without Christian Pulisic. The star midfielder injured his foot attempting a shot early in the second half. He drilled a Belgian player's leg instead and limped around the pitch until he was lifted for a sub in the 59th minute. The Belgians added an insurance goal late in stoppage time. American defender Chris Richards turned the ball over deep in his own end, and Romelu Lukaku scored in the 93rd minute, giving Belgium a 4-1 victory. Balogun plays but doesn't score. Folarin Balogun's status dominated international headlines heading into the round of 16, and he was indeed active, but the striker didn't find the back of the net. Balogun was given a controversial red card in the United States' round of 32 victory over Bosnia and Herzegovina, which carries a mandatory 1-game ban. But FIFA, the ruling organization, still decided to let him play against Belgium. Instead, they converted it into a 1-year probationary period. The move drew condemnation from Belgium and from other European nations, and U.S. President Donald Trump spoke with Gianni Infantino about Balogun, but the FIFA president said that it had nothing to do with the decision to overturn the suspension. During our conversation, I explained that there was an ongoing legal process involving FIFA's independent judicial bodies and that the case would be decided in due course by the competent bodies, Infantino said. That is how FIFA's system works, and it is a principle that I will always uphold. In a press briefing Monday, Trump said the red card was, quote, horrible, unquote, but asserted that he didn't force Infantino to do anything. All I did was ask for a review. I didn't say you have to do this, Trump said. This man is a smart, tough man, Gianni Infantino. He's a smart, tough man, and his stock has gone through the roof because the job he has done has been great. I feel like we have to have all the best players on the field. On Monday night in Seattle, Balogun had 3 shots, only 1 on goal, but couldn't beat Belgian keeper Thibaut Courtois. Another local controversy involving the Celtics, a story by Brian Robb over at Mass Live. Brad Stevens reveals why Celts made Jaylen Brown trade now. They pulled trigger last week despite an underwhelming package from the 76ers. Brad Stevens insisted on Monday that the Celtics still had a path to reconciliation with Jaylen Brown after shopping the All-Star and trade rumors for much of the past month. However, that fact did not keep the team from including Brown in a deal with the 76ers that became official on Monday. Boston received a meager return for the 10-year veteran in the swap, acquiring Paul George, two first-round picks, and two second-round picks from the 76ers. When pressed about the urgency that Boston approached the deal in last week, Stevens tried to explain Boston's rationale in making the deal now rather than waiting on a better offer. "I don't know that you can perfectly predict the timing of these things," Stevens said. "Obviously, this was not a secret, so people had plenty of information or at least had a reason to make offers, make a run, whatever the case may be. The one thing that I will say is we tried our very best to look and again assess, not necessarily, we tried to really assess the value of what we thought a pick was worth or at least best predicted." Stevens also pointed back to the team's financial commitment to Brown and Jason Tatum on supermax contracts as an impetus for pulling the trigger. "It is an interesting time," Stevens said. "The new CBA, or collective bargaining agreement, coincided with 7 years after the supermaxes were instituted. We may not be sitting here if there was a rule in the CBA that said the guys that you drafted that you signed to 35% supermaxes count as 25% cap, because then that would allow you to build out towards the aprons with a lot less flexibility or with a lot more flexibility. But the reality is that those are hard to build. And you can look back on, and again, I don't want to just throw a bunch of numbers, but a 47% of the cap is what those two guys were when we won it all. And that's just going up and up, and that's tough. With the addition of George in place of Brown on next year's roster, the Celtics now enter next season with $201 million committed to payroll to 15 players. No trade clauses are very hard to come by for players in today's NBA. Instead, trade bonuses have become a tool elite players can negotiate for in order to create some built-in protection when signing massive deals. Paul George did just that in the summer of 2024 when he left the LA Clippers to sign a 4-year max contract with the Philadelphia 76ers. As part of that max contract, George's camp negotiated a 50% trade kicker. Just 2 years later, that kicker could have come into play in the Celtics' deals for the veterans this week. However, George has waived his trade kicker, a legal source confirmed to Mass Live. Over at Wimbledon, a story from the Associated Press, on his first match point, Flavio Cabolli stepped up and unleashed a 135-mile-per-hour first serve down the tee that landed on the line and sent a puff of chalk into the air on number one court at Wimbledon. Fifth-seeded opponent Alex de Minaur could barely touch the serve, and the Australian's weak return didn't even go past his own service line. Cabolli reacted by leaping into the air and pumping his fist. He launched the ball into the crowd before moving forward to shake hands with de Minaur. Then the Italian moved on to the performance he'd been waiting for. Cabolli put his racket down and went back out onto the center of the court and launched himself into the most iconic celebration in soccer, twirling in midair like Cristiano Ronaldo. He then landed on the grass with his feet planted wide and jerked his arms down by his side. The mostly English crowd knew just what was going on and shouted, "See you," along with Cabolli. "I love his celebration. I love him," said Cabolli, who was once a promising soccer player himself in Roma's youth system. "I will cheer for Portugal against Spain at the World Cup tonight because of Ronaldo." In his previous match, Cabolli performed a surfing celebration borrowed from Brazilian striker Matheus Cunha. And one last story before we turn it over to some local news articles. Three golfers are tied for the first place following Monday's opening day of the 118th Massachusetts Amateur Golf Championship at Winchester Country Club. Carson Eric, Jake Merva, and Patrick Kilcoyne all carded three under par rounds of 68 to share the top spot in the field of 144 competitors. Day two will conclude the stroke play portion of the event on Tuesday, where the field will be pared down to a match play bracket of 32 golfers. All three golfers in the league qualified for match play during last year's event locally here at Great Horse. Eric, who hails from Hingham and plays out of the Boston Golf Club, had four birdies and a bogey in his round one scorecard. The rising sophomore, who plays collegiately at Georgetown, was ousted in the round of 32 a year ago. Merva, a 2025 graduate of Fordham University, starred at St. John's Shrewsbury during his high school days. The Worcester Country Club member recorded a pair of eagles to highlight his Monday 68 and entered the week fresh off a round of 16 appearances at last year's event. Kilcoyne is no stranger to success at the Mass Amateur, having reached the championship match a year ago before falling to champion Ryan Downs. The Belmont resident recently graduated from Gettysburg College and opened his 2026 tourney with six birdies and three bogeys en route to the 68. Four golfers are just one shot off the lead, including 2024 champion Matthew Naumeck out of Framingham Country Club, but who's from Wilbraham, and Xaverian alum Joey Linane, who reached the semifinals last year. All told, 18 players shot even par or better during Monday's first round. That list includes Winchester's Country Club's Joey Monahan, who got a 1-under-70, Longmeadow's Billy Walthouse, 71, and former champion Ben Spitz of George Wright Golf Club, 71. The full leaderboard can be found online at massgolf.org. And we do have just one item here. In February, Alex Cora pledged that he'd donate $20,000 to the Jimmy Fund if a Red Sox player hit 20 home runs in 2026. He may have been fired as the manager of the Red Sox in April, but that isn't stopping Cora from following through on his pledge. Cora confirmed Monday via text that he will stay true to his word and make the promised donation after first baseman Wilson Contreras hit his 20th home run of the season Sunday night in Anaheim. Happy that it happened, Cora said in a text to Mass Live. All we want to do is kick cancer. Honestly, that was an easy pledge. I trust my players. We need more people to join us. So that's a nice story.
6: Oh, that was nice. That is a nice story. Thank you, Scott. Simon, I'm sorry. Simon brought us up to quarter past the hour, and in his first article, he talked about soccer, FIFA. And as a matter of fact, on the front page, we have an article related to that. It's from Washington, and it says, with a question mark following, interference? This is by Colin Binkley and Seung-Min Kim, Associated Press. President Donald Trump on Monday took credit for getting FIFA to review a red card issued against the United States star forward Phalaron Balogun at the World Cup, but said he did not demand an outcome. Quote, all I did was ask for a review, end quote, Trump said when asked about it during an unrelated Oval Office event. I didn't say you have to do this, he finished. Trump confirmed that he called FIFA President Gianni Infantino and asked for a second look at the punishment against Balogun. Is that how you said it? I don't remember. Close
7: Balogun.
6: Enough.
7: Huh? Balogun.
6: Balogun. Thank you. In the United States, 2-0 win against Bosnia-Herzegovina last week in Santa Clara, California, near San Francisco, but he said FIFA made the final call to lift Balogun's mandatory one-game ban for foul tackle, allowing him to play in yesterday's round of 16 match with Belgium in Seattle. FIFA's decision to suspend the one-game ban was celebrated by many in the U.S. but brought condemnation in the international sports world, where some called it an outrageous intrusion. The Belgian Soccer Federation challenged Balogun's eligibility for Monday's match, and the UEFA soccer body in Europe called FIFA's move, quote, incomprehensible and unjustifiable, end quote. Trump criticized refs' refs' red card call. In remarks on Monday, Trump called the referee's decision a, quote, horrible call. He said it would have been a stain on the tournament if Balogun, the U.S.'s leading scorer at this year's World Cup, with three goals, was held out against Belgium and the U.S. lost. He praised FIFA for suspending the punishment. I didn't think it was a foul, Trump said. I thought it was two great athletes that crashed into each other and got entangled. The Republican president, who said he understands sports really well, in his words, acknowledged that he did not initially know what a red card is or the consequences it brings. When he learned it would lead to a one-game suspension for Balogun, he said he decided to step in. He also took issue with the use of video review to issue the red card, arguing that slowed down reviews can make plays look more aggressive. Belgium has got a great team, Trump said. We have to have our best players, and they have to have their best. And if we win or we lose, it's fair. FIFA president defends decision. Soon after Trump addressed the controversy, Infantino issued a statement detailing his call with Trump and defending the independence of the FIFA disciplinary committee. During our conversation, I explained that there was an ongoing legal process involving FIFA's independent judicial bodies and that the case would be decided in due course by the competent bodies, Infantino said in a statement on X. That is how FIFA's system works, and it is a principle I will always uphold, he finished. Republican Senator Ted Cruz of Texas, who joined Trump at the White House event, credited the president for taking action. On behalf of all Americans, thank you for getting rid of that ridiculous red card, Cruz said during his remarks. It was spectacular, he finished. Separately, Secretary of State Marco Rubio said it was the right decision to lift the punishment for Belogan. In rare comments during a photo op ahead of his meeting with Chile's foreign minister, Rubio questioned why Belgium would want to win a match. If everyone will argue you didn't really win it because their best or their leader or their leading scorer was not on the pitch. He joked that it was becoming an international incident, in quotes, ahead of a NATO summit in Turkey this week. Brazil's Soccer Federation defends ref. Trump took a swipe at the officials who made the call, describing Brazilian referee Rafael Klaus as a little bit suspect if you check his past. He did not elaborate. Klaus has been considered one of Brazil's best referees in the last few years, often picked to officiate the nation's most important matches, including the final of the 2024 Copa America. During a match-fixing investigation by Brazil's Senate in 2024, lawmakers scrutinized referee assignment practices but did not accuse Klaus of any wrongdoing. On Monday, the Brazilian Soccer Federation defended Klaus as one of the world's leading active referees, praising his technical expertise and ethics. Quote, there is nothing in his record that calls his integrity into question or supports any suspicion of wrongdoing, the federation said in a statement. The Sao Paulo Football Federation, in a statement, expressed, quote, its unwavering support for Klaus in the face of, quote, regrettable insinuations that attempt, without any basis, to cast doubt on his integrity and professional career, end quote. How did Belogan get the red card? The foul against Belogan was called after he planted his cleated foot on the ankle of Bosnian defender Tariq Muaremovic during their round of 32 match. The referee didn't initially signal a card, but a slow-motion review resulted in the red card. Belogan later said he thought a yellow card, a formal warning, would have been fair. FIFA's decision drew quick rebuke on Sunday from Belgium coach Rudy Garcia, who said it sounded like an April Fool's Day joke. Meanwhile, U.S. coach Mauricio Pochettino applauded FIFA's move, saying his team was punished enough by losing Belogan for the remainder of last week's game. As the drama played out on the pitch last week, it was immediately clear from the perspective of Commerce Secretary Howard Lutnick, White House FIFA Task Force leader Andrew Giuliani, and Trump administration officials that the process used to issue the red card to Belogan was improper. Discussions over the red card and what to do about it dominated the flight from Santa Clara back to Washington. the consensus of the group, according to a senior U.S. official with knowledge of the talks, was simply that the slow motion replay was improper, so shouldn't the red card be nullified? The next day, Trump officials continued to dig into the rules

0: This broadcast service is provided by Valley iRadio. The material being read is the copyright property of the publications being read. Access to this program is solely for persons who cannot read the original printed version due to a visual impairment or other disability. By continuing to listen, you confirm that you have such a condition.
1: Anthony further says that City Councilor Justin Hurst's complaint has been filed in the wrong place. 3 weeks ago, Hurst accused City Clerk Gladys Oyola of having a conflict of interest over a $100,000 Community Preservation Act grant application for an affordable housing project proposed by the New North Citizens Council and several partners. Hurst accused Oyola of what he called potentially criminal violations because of her role as New North Citizens Council Board President, and said the proposal to approve a grant of $100,000 for the $39 million plan to convert the historic Brightwood Elementary School into elderly housing, quote, reeks of corruption. The City Council agreed to move the issue to subcommittee for further research. After the meeting, Oyola, who serves essentially as the administrative assistant of the council and has no vote, said her role as New North Board President is a volunteer one that she joined to help an organization she is passionate about. She serves as a signatory on the board's paperwork, but receives no financial benefits from the position. A week after the discussion, Hurst submitted an 8-page letter to Bonaconte asking for a legal opinion about the issue, titled Request for Legal Opinion Regarding Potential Ethics Violations, Conflicts of Interest, Self-Dealing, Disclosure Failures, and Other Potential Legal Concerns Involving City Clerk and Election Commissioner Gladys Oyola. Bonaconte responded Monday, recommending Hurst bring the complaints to the State Ethics Commission, saying there are a number of reasons the City Solicitor's Office cannot rule. Hurst did not respond to requests for comment Monday. Bonaconte specifically cited an open criminal investigation in which the Attorney General's Office is looking into allegations of Hurst's campaign recruiting people, primarily from a homeless shelter, to register and cast ballots for him in 2023 in early voting. At that time, Hurst was running for mayor, and his campaign allegedly paid people $10 and provided a fish dinner. The investigation directly relates to alleged activity by you during an election, and the city clerk and her staff oversaw that election. There is an appearance that your request targets the city clerk and could be viewed as an intimidation tactic against a witness in the case, Bonaconte said in his ruling. The law department will not interfere in an ongoing investigation nor engage in any activity that may be perceived as intimidating a witness in an active criminal investigation. The Attorney General's office did not respond to requests for comment about the investigation Monday. Bonaconte also said the city legal department does not have the authority that the state ethics panel has. Your request to my office is misplaced, Bonaconte said, where a municipal employee is seeking a legal opinion or interpretation about the actions of another employee or a public official. The authority to investigate the matter and to issue said opinion lies with the State Ethics Commission. The Law Department did issue a conflict of interest opinion in February, ruling City Council President Tracy Whitfield violated the law in multiple ways by participating in a city matter that involved the company she and other family members own and manage. Whitfield has since stepped down from company ownership. Bonaconte said there were other concerns as well in issuing the opinion Hurst requested, as Oyola is a city employee appointed by the City Council, and additional problems could arise if there is any litigation filed by either side, especially since the Law Department is charged with defending the city. The Law Department will not be used as a weapon to investigate each and every conflict of interest complaint lodged by an employee or elected official against another employee, he said. Multiple city councilors came to Oyola's defense after Hurst brought up the issue last month. In the 3 weeks since, there have been questions about Hurst repeatedly bringing Oyola and the Elections Commission before subcommittees to discuss different voting issues. There have been at least 5 meetings, some headed by Hurst, which involved elections issues. These tend to be rare. A whistleblower complaint accused Hurst of harassing Oyola also has been filed with the city's Human Resources Department, sources said. Human Resources Director William Mahoney declined to comment on any complaints, saying personal matters are confidential. In his research of the issue, Bonaconte said he found multiple times where elected and city officials have been involved with nonprofit organizations and urged those who have other roles to approach them with caution and to ask experts if they think there is any potential for a conflict of interest.
2: Thank you, Simon. Simon brought us up to about half past the hour. Final front page article comes from Springfield. Shooting near school injures 2. This is by Jim.

0: Kinney and Jeanette DeForge at repub.com. Two male teenagers were injured in a shooting that took place near the High School of Science and Technology, just as students from a pair of nearby high schools were being dismissed from the first day of summer classes. A shot spotter activation came in at about 1:10 p.m. Monday at Goucher Street and Roosevelt Avenue, which leads to the High School of Science and Technology. Police said the shooting was not on school grounds. Officers found a juvenile male with a non-life-threatening injury and a second juvenile male who was grazed by a bullet, said police spokesman Ryan Walsh. The city's detective bureau, under the direction of Captain Trent Duda, is investigating. Students said they heard six shots, and some said the two young men were shot in the leg. "Everyone just ran," said Marcel Gilliam, a student at the school. Shortly after the shooting, a swarm of police surrounded the school as students made their way home after the dismissal of classes. Cruisers were parked along State and Alton Streets, and officers were patrolling Blunt Park. Detectives searched the park near the Roosevelt Street entrance. They were seen placing shell casings in an evidence bag. Joe Perez arrived at the school to pick up his son to find the chaos from the shooting. "Some first day," he said. "I'm going to pull my son out of here. You can't have this at a school." The high schools in the neighborhood were put on lockdown, even though it was the end of the school day, said school spokeswoman Azelle Cavan. She said the district is working with police. And in an article from the state, SNAP costs might rise. This is by Michael P. Norton, State House News Service. Largely because of overpayments, Massachusetts registered a 12.5% error rate for SNAP benefits in fiscal year 2025, which could put the state on the hook to cover more of the cost of the Federal Food and Nutrition Assistance Program. The error rate exceeded the national rate of 10.6% and the 6% threshold that Congress approved as part of a law intended to force states to be more vigilant in their oversight. Error rates measure how accurately state agencies determine household eligibility and benefit amounts. States with error rates at or above the 6% threshold will be responsible for covering 5%, 10%, or 15% of their state's benefits as soon as October 1st, 2027, according to the U.S. Department of Agriculture. States may choose either their fiscal 2025 or fiscal 2026 rates to determine required benefit matches if error rates exceed 6%. The department, which is overseen by the Trump administration, said in a press release that the newly released rates reflect significant waste at the state level, with a collective $10.1 billion in improper payments nationwide. Quote, "These payment error rates are further proof that state accountability is severely lacking in SNAP. USDA has taken historic action to help interested states curb SNAP waste, and I hope other states, regardless of political leadership, prioritize needy families and the American taxpayer over politics," Agriculture Secretary Brooke Rollins said. On its website, USDA says, quote, "SNAP error rates are not fraud rates," end quote, and payment accuracy errors in SNAP, quote, "are largely unintentional," end quote, and can happen if an applicant is determined eligible when they're not, or when an eligible participant is certified to receive either more or less benefits than they are entitled to. A federal nutrition program, SNAP, formerly known as food stamps, is administered by the states and by the Department of Transitional Assistance in Massachusetts, where the program serves about 1 in 7 residents. Monthly benefits are granted on a debit-like EBT card to buy food. A household of 2 with a maximum monthly income of $3,525 would be eligible for a monthly benefit of $526, according to the state, while a household of 4 with a monthly income of $5,358 would receive $994 per month. The Massachusetts SNAP error rate was 14.1% in fiscal 2024 and 11.8% in fiscal 2022. No data was available from the fiscal 2020, the COVID-19 pandemic year, and the error rate here was about 4.5% in fiscal 2018, according to USDA. On June 26th, 2 days after federal officials released updated SNAP error rates, the DTA announced that it had shut down its SUN Bucks program shortly after launching it for the summer on June 1st because of the detection of a, quote, large-scale skimming fraud scheme, close quote. DTA believes that about 10,000 fraudulent transactions totaled $855,000 in stolen federal benefits, and it referred the case to the U.S. Attorney's Office and USDA. Simon?
1: Okay, here's a bit of a concerning local story here. The headline is Shelter Suspends Adoptions Over Contagion. By Lisa Nygaard at Mass Live. A Springfield animal facility is temporarily suspending its dog and cat adoptions over positive cases of highly contagious diseases. Thomas J. O'Connor, Animal Control and Adoption Center, known as TJO, said it has confirmed cases of feline distemper and canine parvovirus, both of which can easily spread and attack white blood cells in unvaccinated dogs and cats. TJO said 8 dogs tested positive for parvovirus since mid-April. TJO did not say how many cats have been infected. The facility announced on July 5th that it is remaining closed to the public until further notice and is halting adoptions and pet surrenders. We also ask that you do not present owned pets as strays, TJO wrote on Facebook. We understand there are many reasons why people feel this is their only option, and we truly sympathize with those circumstances. However, doing so during this outbreak puts your own pet at increased risk of exposure to serious disease and further strains our resources, making it more difficult for us to help animals that are truly lost, stray, or in immediate need. The shelter said it will provide resources to pet owners so they can keep their pet or explore other alternatives. TJO said owners should call them at 413-781-1484, extension 2, if their pet is in custody so they can be reunited. So what is feline distemper? Feline distemper, also known as feline panleukopenia, is a highly contagious and potentially fatal disease of cats, according to the American Veterinary Medical Association. The virus attacks cells that are rapidly growing and dividing in areas such as the lymph nodes, bone marrow, intestines, and developing fetuses. The name panleukopenia stems from the damaging effect feline distemper has on white blood cells, which the body needs to fight off infection. Cats at any age are at risk, especially ones that are unvaccinated, the association explains. The most susceptible cat groups are the ones in pet shops, animal shelters, kennels, or boarding facilities. Infections can spread through a cat's feces, urine, and nasal secretions. Animals can become infected through contact with these substances, other infected cats, or fleas from infected cats. Infected pregnant cats can also pass the virus to their unborn kittens. Other possible sources of infection can come from bedding, litter boxes, cages, food and water bowls, toys, hands, or clothing of people who have handled infected cats. Most cats with feline distemper show no signs and may appear normal. However, some cats experience diarrhea, vomiting, fever, depression, or lethargy, loss of appetite, and dehydration, which can appear as sunken eyes or dry gums. Affected cats, especially kittens, can also suddenly die, the association warns. And what is canine parvovirus? Canine parvovirus is also a highly contagious disease that attacks white blood cells in the gastrointestinal tract of dogs and other canids, such as coyotes, wolves, and foxes, according to the American Veterinary Medical Association. In puppies, the virus can also damage the heart muscle. All dogs are at risk of the disease, but some groups are at greater risk than others. These include puppies between 6 and 20 weeks old, unvaccinated or incompletely vaccinated dogs, and certain breeds such as Rottweilers, Doberman Pinschers, Bull Terrier breeds, German Shepherds, and English Springer Spaniels. Signs of parvovirus infection vary, but may include lethargy, loss of appetite, vomiting, and severe and often bloody diarrhea. Other symptoms include abdominal pain and bloating, fever or hypothermia, and drooling from nausea. Parvovirus spreads easily through direct contact with infected dogs or their feces. It can also spread through contaminated surfaces such as kennels, food and water bowls, collars and leashes, as well as the hands and clothing of people who handle infected dogs. Contact between dogs, feral dogs, and wild canids can also play a role in spreading the disease. So how do you protect your pets? The best protection against feline distemper and canine parvovirus is vaccination, TJO wrote. The facility said it is currently compiling a list of low-cost and local vaccine clinics to combat these diseases. In the meantime, staff members are working to disinfect, treat, and move animals to, quote, ensure safety for all. TJO said it will continue to share information as soon as it is available. Updates regarding what animals are in TJO's care can be found on the facility's Facebook page. Thank you for your patience and understanding during this challenging time, the Facebook post reads. Our team is working tirelessly every day to contain the spread of disease, provide treatment to sick animals, and protect the health of every animal in our care. We appreciate your support as we navigate the situation. TJO did not immediately respond to MassLive's request for comment on Monday.
0: Thank you, Simon. A couple of very brief articles, one from Holyoke. According to police, woman arrested for brandishing gun. Police arrested a Holyoke woman after officers responding to a disturbance call found a loaded gun inside an apartment. Holyoke Police Chief Brian Keenan said in a statement Saturday that officers were called to the apartment at 168 Essex Street shortly before noon on Wednesday. Sharon Tabb, T-A-B-B, 34, allegedly pointed a firearm at several people who knew her, Keenan said in a statement. Officers detained Tabb and searched the apartment. During the search, a police sergeant found a loaded firearm inside a fanny pack. Tabb was then arrested. Tabb is charged with possession of a firearm and ammunition without an FID card, two counts of assault with a dangerous weapon, and improper storage of a firearm. That by April May Munford. And from Sturbridge, police searching for reckless U-Haul driver. Police in Sturbridge told residents to expect a significant police presence as they search for two people who were believed to be driving a U-Haul that nearly caused several crashes Monday morning. The department is, quote, conducting an active investigation into the area of New Boston Road and Walker Road, end quote, police wrote in a statement posted to Facebook. Police received multiple reports Monday of a U-Haul, quote, being operated in an extremely reckless manner, including passing in no passing zones and nearly causing several head-on collisions, end quote. Police believed the two people operating the U-Haul fled on foot after abandoning the truck. And in Commerce News by Dallas Gagnon at MassLive.com, grocery chain to pay $40 million for overcharging for drugs. After a years-long investigation, a major grocery store chain has agreed to pay, $40 million to resolve allegations it overbilled Medicare, Medicaid, and TRICARE for prescription drugs. The company Ahold Delhaize USA, parent of Giant, Stop and Shop, Food Lion, and Hannaford, reached the settlement with the U.S. Department of Justice, according to a settlement agreement and announcement made public last month. Lawrence LaBene, a staff pharmacist at a Pennsylvania pharmacy, filed a lawsuit in 2018, alleging he personally saw Medicare charges inflated by more than 1,000% over what should have been billed. The accusations center on the company's prescription savings programs, which gave enrolled customers discounted prices on medications. Federal rules required those discounted prices to be reported as the pharmacy's unusual and customary rate, the number that caps what government health programs will reimburse. Instead, the DOJ says, Ehold Delhaize reported higher prices, letting the programs pay out more than they should have. The alleged scheme ran for years across two eras of the company, Giant, Martin's, and Stop and Shop from 2013 to 2017, and Food Lion, Hannaford, and related brands from 2009 to 2016, before the chain's 2016 merger was fully folded together, the settlement shows. For blowing the whistle, LaBene will collect 18.5% of the settlement. That's just over $6 million, plus $765,000 to cover his legal fees. Quote, federal health care programs rely on pharmacies reporting accurate pricing information used in the applicable payment formulas, Assistant Attorney General Brett Schumat said in a DOJ's announcement. Quote, if pharmacies report inflated usual and customary prices, the program pays more than they should, close quote. Of the $40 million, $32.9 million goes to the federal government, with the rest split among participating states, including Pennsylvania, Virginia, and North Carolina. Ehold Delhaize did not admit wrongdoing. A company spokesperson said it had fully, in quotes, fully cooperated with the government throughout billing the review of these government billing questions related to programs discontinued nearly a decade ago. And we've got about 10 minutes to go, a little bit more than that, until obituaries.
1: Okay, I've got a couple regional stories with some local interest here. Out of New Bedford, the sheriff out there is accusing ICE of trying to intimidate him. A story by Susanna Sudborough of Mass Live. Bristol County Sheriff Paul Heroux is accusing ICE Boston of trying to intimidate him through a social media post that criticized his office for not honoring a detainer request last week. Quote, for what reason would ICE post this other than to try to intimidate this office or shame or pressure us into compliance with their unlawful request, unquote, Heroux said in a statement on Monday. On July 2nd, ICE Boston announced on social media that agents had arrested Jose Raul Martinez Alvarado, a Honduran national who was residing in the country allegedly illegally while conducting immigration enforcement operations in New Bedford. Martinez Alvarado is facing 4 illegal gun charges and 1 count of resisting arrest, according to ICE Boston. Later that day, ICE Boston made a follow-up post reprimanding Heroux's office for releasing Martinez Alvarado following court proceedings rather than honoring their detainer request. ICE Boston will do what sanctuary politicians will not do, keep dangerous criminals off of our streets, the Federal Immigration Agency wrote. Detainer requests ask law enforcement agencies to notify immigration agents when releasing a suspect ICE is seeking to deport and to hold the suspect for up to 48 hours longer than the suspect would otherwise be detained to allow agents to take the suspect into custody. In his statement, Heroux said his office was acting in line with a 2017 decision by Massachusetts' highest court. The ruling bars state and local law enforcement from holding suspects based solely on civil immigration detainers. ICE knows this, but based on the social media post, doesn't seem to care about local or state police or sheriffs following the law, the sheriff wrote. And up in Maine, Democrats are beginning to pull Plattner endorsements, a story by Kimberly Cruisi and Nicholas Riccardi out of the Associated Press. A woman who previously dated Maine Democratic Senate candidate Graham Plattner said he drunkenly forced her to have sex after she told him to stop, according to a Politico report released Monday, leading prominent supporters to pull their endorsements and throwing a must-win race for the party into turmoil. Plattner denied the allegation, but said he would be considering next steps for his campaign. Regardless of the inaccuracy of the reporting, but mindful of the political reality it will inflict, we're taking the time to reflect on the best path forward, he said in a video released on social media. Jenny Rassicott, who lives in Maine, told Politico that Plattner entered her home in 2021 while drunk and assaulted her. Rassicott said she had been in an on-and-off relationship with Plattner, but she cut off contact with him after that night and told him the incident wasn't consensual. A voicemail left at a number listed for Rassicott seeking comment did not receive an immediate response. But she said in a CNN interview on Monday evening that she opted not to fight back for fear of Plattner, a former Marine, becoming more violent. He violated multiple layers of consent that night, Rassicott said. Plattner's campaign did not immediately respond to an email and phone message from the Associated Press seeking comment. Any accusation of non-consensual behavior is categorically false, Plattner said in his video. Plattner won the Democratic nomination last month, setting himself up to face Republican Senator Susan Collins, who has beaten back previous attempts to dislodge her from the seat that she's held for nearly three decades. Although Plattner has long been controversial, the sexual allegations sparked a flight away from the candidate, who canceled a handful of town hall events. The main campaign arm of Senate Democrats called on Plattner to drop out and said it would spend no money on the race, which is considered critical to control of the Senate chamber if he is the nominee. Graham Plattner needs to immediately withdraw as the Democratic nominee for Senate and allow Maine Democrats the opportunity to choose a new candidate who can defeat Susan Collins. Kirsten Gillibrand, chair of the Democratic Senatorial Campaign Committee, said, and Chuck Schumer, the top Senate Democrat, also joined in that joint statement. The Democratic National Committee sent out an email soliciting money for Senate races hours after the political report posted, but Maine was not one of them. Ken Martin, the party chief, said Maine Democrats should select a new nominee. Representative Ro Khanna, a California Democrat who stood by Plattner even as the candidate faced previous controversy, said Monday's allegation was enough. I've been very clear that sexual assault or violence against women is the red line, Khanna said.
0: Okay, thank you, Simon. And an editorial from the newspaper. Voters lose out on developments related to ballot. Condolences are due to the state's voting, to the state's voters, especially those in parts of western Massachusetts. They have endured a difficult early summer. Massachusetts voters have suffered slights and injuries both to their voting franchise and their need to hear from candidates running for office. The reasons range from the legally technical to the politically cynical. Still, the cumulative injuries slice deep. Whether they know it or not, voters have been offered less information and have lost the right to decide for themselves whether to lower their taxes and impose caps on rent. In the first congressional district, United States Representative Richard Neal backed out of a mid-June forum months in the planning, only days before the event was to take place. After Neal refused to participate, the event's moderator, former Springfield Mayor Robert Markle, also declined to attend. What was to be a night of questions and answers with Neal, Democratic candidate Jeremy Whalen of South Hadley and independent candidate Nadia Milleron of Sheffield, was canceled. Neal's office issued a statement explaining that the congressman, who has been in office for 37 years, was too busy to attend. Incumbents often ignore forums and debates with lesser-known candidates as the events give challengers legitimacy and a stage. Those choices, though, have a cost. Live events with candidates answering questions help voters decide who to support. Neal does not owe 1st Congressional District voters anything. The choice is his to participate or not in forums. We believe, though, that voters gain when candidates gather together and debate the issues. If another forum is organized before the September primary, we urge Neal to attend. Voters also suffered when the state's Supreme Judicial Court disallowed two questions from appearing on this November's ballot, one about statewide rent control and the other concerning lowering the income tax. The justices ruled illegal the question about lowering the state's income tax from 5% to 4% because they said the question summary appearing on the ballot was misleading. It cannot be written by the state attorney general's office as the election date is too near, according to the court. Less than a week later, Massachusetts High Court deemed the question about imposing statewide rent control illegal because it contained a small religious exemption. The state constitution prohibits referendum questions pertaining, quote, to religion, religious practices, or religious institutions, end quote. State Attorney General Andrea Campbell's office had analyzed the two questions and allowed them on the ballot before the court disallowed them. She said her office would abide by the court's decisions. A public record is long and available for United States Representative Richard Neal, and voters can pressure their state senators and representatives to lessen state income taxes and allow rent control. Yet these developments put a damper on democracy. Simon?
1: One more editorial before we get to the top of the hour here. Trump hits it rich by selling his office. Donald Trump, now 80 years old and seeking riches his whole life, has realized his dream by debasing the once solemn duties of the U.S. presidency. After decades of bankruptcies and losses and inflating his own wealth as he mismanaged his companies, Trump has finally found profit with his financial disclosure statements showing he pulled in at least $2.2 billion last year, the first nearly full year of his second term. That's far more than the prior year and without even counting all the money raked in by his family. There's little mystery about the genesis of these riches. Technically speaking, they come from all sorts of relatively convoluted ventures involving crypto and investments and real estate. But everyone knows that they are all the product of his transparently cashing in on his high office, a massive windfall not only for him but for his family and friends, all of whom have only grown more comfortable with open rank corruption as time has gone on. A huge portion of the earnings from the value of the Trump's World Liberty Financial cryptocurrency venture and its $Trump meme coin, neither of which really seem to do much beyond acting as convenient conduits for interested parties to line the president's pockets. Interested parties like the United Arab Emirates, which through an associated investment firm bought about half of the company, which again does not really appear to provide any product or service of value. Now the Trump family have gone from phony TV, quote, billionaires to bona fide billionaires on the strength of old school patronage, grift, and extortion, barely even trying to hide it. A lot of people care, from us to you members of Congress to many regular Americans. And there are real questions about whether Trump is allowed to, starting with the Constitution's own emoluments clauses, which pretty much clearly prohibit presidents from accepting things of value from foreign governments for very good and obvious reasons. Presidents and their families raking in private sector cash and investments is always cause for concern, but there has never been even close to this kind of enrichment at the hands of entities with interest directly before the federal government. That was an editorial originally published in the New York Daily News and republished in the Republican.
0: Thank you very much. And with 1 minute to go until obituary time, I'm going to just let you know, this is from the business page. It's from Holyoke. 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Florence Bank opened its fourth branch office in Hampden County on Monday. In addition to branch manager Shadia Coley, five team members will staff the branch at 1490 Northampton Street in Holyoke. The 2,500-square-foot building sits in a parking lot owned by developer Frank Colacino. 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And we are at the top of the hour. Time for today's obituaries, which are brought to you through a generous contribution from the Hampden Lions Club. Their motto, We Serve. Today we have five local obituaries, beginning in Chicopee with Simone N. Denault Gilpatrick, G-I-L-P-A-T-R-I-C-K, 87, passed away on June 22nd at home. Simone was a graduate of the High School of Commerce, where she played the trumpet in the marching band. She worked as a personal secretary at Hamilton Standard, becoming secretary and part owner of the Golden Nail Contractors in Chicopee with her husband, Ronald Gilpatrick. Simone played in a women over 50 basketball league and coached basketball when her daughter Giselle was young. Her real passion was music and singing. Her husband, Ronald Gilpatrick, passed away on February 20th of this year. She is survived by her sons, Gil, Matthew, and Adam Gilpatrick, and daughters, Giselle Gilpatrick and Sarah Tatrall, with 13 grandchildren and four great-grands. A celebration of life will take place this coming Saturday. It'll be July 11th. From noon until 3 p.m., with a prayer service at 2:30 p.m. at the Grise Funeral Home, 280 Springfield Street in Chicopee. For condolences, please visit grisefh.com. 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From Ludlow, Mr. Bernard Lefty King, K-I-N-G, 93, died June 19th. Born in New Hampshire, following high school graduation, Bernard enlisted in the Air Force and served for 4 years during the Korean War. He was a tractor-trailer truck driver. Bernard is survived by his children, Bernadette Ortiz, Faith King, Donna Fountain, son Gary King, and five grandchildren with two great-grands. Bernard and Anne will be buried together privately by the family at the Massachusetts Veterans Cemetery in Agawam. To leave condolences, please visit nowakfuneral.com. That's N-O-W-A-K. funeral.com. On June 23rd, Gerald Williams, W-I-L-L-I-A-M-S, born in 1943, passed away again on June 23rd, with his wife of 47 years, Nancy Williams, by his side. Born in Holyoke, Gerald joined the Marines out of high school. After the Marines, he completed an associate's degree in engineering at HCC and opened his own business, NU Contractors, specializing in underwater and millwright construction followed by being employed as a millwright in Local 1121. Even after a severe stroke 14 years ago, which took his speech, Gerald continued to fish and hunt. He will be missed by his wife, Nancy, daughters Jacqueline and Deborah, and a grandson. Services for Gerald Williams will be private. From Feeding Hills, Suzanne Marie Long, L-O-N-G, 61, passed away on June 25th. Calling hours will take place from 4 to 7 p.m. this Thursday, July 9th, at the Colonial Forestier Funeral Home, 985 Main Street in Agawam. Mass will be offered at 10 a.m. this Friday, July 10th, at the Cathedral of St. Michael the Archangel, 260 State Street in Springfield. 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And lastly, from Feeding Hills, we have noticed that Estelle A. Lazars Breiniger, B-R-I-N-E-G-A-R, 89, died on July 1st. Calling hours for Estelle will be from 10 to 11 a.m. 10 to 11 a.m., followed by an 11 a.m. funeral home service, all to take place on Friday. 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This completes today's obituaries. If you have any questions about them, please feel free to contact the station at area code 413-747-7337. 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
1: We've got a couple more stories before we get to our regular reading of Dear Abby, the horoscope, and the almanac. This is a story that concerns basically the entire Commonwealth here. College presidents' pay is climbing. 9 Massachusetts college presidents now earn more than $1 million. This is a story by Maya Shavit out of the Boston Business Journal. College presidents' pay is climbing. Most leaders at local universities and colleges saw their total compensation rise higher than ever this past year, according to a Boston Business Journal analysis of college payrolls submitted to the Internal Revenue Service for fiscal 2025. 9 college presidents in Massachusetts reported more than $1 million last fiscal year. At the top of the group, again, is Joseph Aoun, president of Northeastern University. Aoun was reported to have a salary exceeding $3 million on the university's most recent filings. Aoun has been one of the highest-earning college presidents in Massachusetts for decades. He has led Northeastern since 2006. Following Aoun is Sally Kornbluth, president of Massachusetts Institute of Technology, or MIT. Kornbluth's reported compensation exceeded $2.1 million in fiscal 2025. Boston University's former president, Bob Brown, was the highest paid president until he retired in 2023. The reported compensation for his replacement, Melissa Gilliam, at the close of fiscal 2025 was $1 million less per year. Gilliam is the third highest paid president among local higher ed leaders. Other million-dollar college presidents hail from such schools as Harvard University, Tufts University, Wellesley College, Merrimack College, Bentley University, and Emerson College. Retiring president of Babson College, Stephen Spinelli Jr., reported $1.16 million in compensation in 2025. The highest-paid college presidents and their 2025 reported compensation are as follows. Again, Melissa Gilliam, Boston University, $1,704,300. Alan Garber, Harvard University, $1,642,838. Sunil Kumar, Tufts University, at $1,356,483. Paula Johnson over at Wellesley College, $1,364,215. Chris Hopi at Merrimack College, $1,231,390. E. LeBrent Treat, Bentley University, $1,148,725. J. Bernhardt, who heads Emerson College, $1,050,166. Maud Mandel, Williams College, up in the northwestern part of the state there, $992,690. And Marissa Kelly at Suffolk University in the heart of Boston there is $964,487. And Mark Thompson, Wentworth Institute of Technology, comes in at $825,775.
0: Oh, thank you for that, Simon. Okay. 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Hometown Financial Group, parent of Bank ESB, will buy Primary Bank, a publicly traded commercial bank based in New Bedford, New Hampshire, for $160 million, Hometown Financial announced Monday. In part to finance that acquisition, Hometown Financial will reorganize from the mutual holding company owned by depositors into a stock holding company owned by investors. Eligible depositors as of June 30, 2025, will have the first opportunity to buy stock as part of the initial public offering, according to a news release and subsequent materials issued Monday. The purchase of Primary Bank will add about $473 million in assets and four New Hampshire locations to True North Bank's 55-branch network, including its existing Newton, New Hampshire branch, according to the news release. So it's a great opportunity. It's a really well-run company and very successful, Sosik said. And from Deir al-Bala, Gaza Strip, Hamas dissolves its government in Gaza. This is by Wafa Shurafa and Sami Magdi, Associated Press. The Hamas militant group said Monday it had dissolved its government in Gaza and is preparing to transfer power to a technical committee backed by the United Nations as part of a U.S.-brokered ceasefire deal. Hamas did not say whether it planned to take the crucial step of disarming or handing over security to an international force, but described its decision as evidence of its commitment to Gaza's reconstruction after years of war. It was unclear if the move announced by a lower-level official would lead to any meaningful change on the ground. And China is test-firing missiles. This is by the New York Times, Beijing. China test-fired a long-range ballistic missile with a dummy warhead in the Pacific Ocean on Monday, the first such launch in almost 2 years, prompting alarmed countries to criticize the move as destabilizing. Governments in the region were warned of the launch shortly beforehand. The overt display of China's fast-expanding military capabilities threatens to further fan a defense buildup around the Pacific in the middle of anxieties about the strength of the U.S. commitment to the region.
1: I've got a little history here, if you'd like, or you can keep going with what you have.
0: No.
1: Okay.
0: Take it away.
1: Sorry about the interruption there.
0: No problem.
1: Kind of going back to sports, today's July 6th, and we have a few things that happened in the world of sports. Back in 1933 on this day, the first Major League All-Star game was played. In 1912, American athlete Jim Thorpe, who was really a phenomenal athlete, wins four of five events to win the pentathlon gold medal at the Stockholm Olympics. But then, unfortunately, his medal was stripped in 1913 because it was found that he had played professional baseball for a couple of months, but then it was reinstated in 1982. In 1973, on July 6th, in the first all-U.S. women's Wimbledon finale, Billie Jean King beat Chris Everett 6-0 and 7-5. 1978, the NBA approved a franchise swap. Buffalo Braves owner John Y. Brown and Harry Mangurian acquired the Boston Celtics, while the Celtics owner Irv Levin got the Braves, later moved to San Diego to become the Clippers. 1985, on this day, July 6, West Germany's Boris Becker, who was only 17 at the time, became the youngest champion and first unseeded player in the history of the men's singles at Wimbledon with a 6-3, 6-7, 7-6, and 6-4 victory over Kevin Curran. And more tennis, since Wimbledon is in process now. 1990, Martina Navratilova won her ninth Wimbledon women's singles championship, beating Zina Garrison 6-4, 6-1 to break the record she had shared with Helen Wills Moody. More recently, in 2012, Serena Williams dominated from the start to finish, beating Agnieszka Radwanska of Poland 6-1, 5-7, 6-2 to win a fifth championship at the All England Club and 14th major title overall. And this is something that sometimes gets a little underplayed when we're talking about the World Cup, how well the women's team has done over the years. 2019, the U.S. women's national team, they won their record fourth FIFA Women's World Cup title with a 2-0 win over the team from the Netherlands.
0: Okay. Well, I guess it's time for Dear Abby now. Oh, brother. Husband is a mad scientist in the kitchen. Dear Abby, I never want to eat my husband's cooking again. He refuses to follow recipes because he says they're too hard. He doesn't use seasonings, or he uses the wrong ones. An example, he recently put cinnamon and cloves on zucchini and agreed with me that it tasted terrible. In addition to almost never being tasty, his cooking is usually nutritionally imbalanced, like a meal that has zero vegetables or a meal that has all carbs, period. In the 10 years we've been married, he has lit the food on fire twice. Ooh, I smell the fireman coming. I adore everything else about him. I wish I could cook every meal every day, but I can't. I work full-time in a physically demanding job, take classes at the community college, and side hustle as a pet sitter. Whoa, busy lady. He only works 40 hours. Excuse me. We're both amateur competitive athletes, so skipping dinner is out of the question. Eating takeout sometimes is okay, but it's too expensive to do regularly. Any advice you can offer is welcome. And this is signed, Get Out of the Kitchen. Dear Get Out, as an athlete, your husband must understand the importance of correct form and practice. There is no reason he can't learn to cook a simple, balanced menu. Explain to him that while you appreciate his willingness to pitch in, you are no longer willing to eat his experiments. Then, next time it's his turn to cook, walk him through the preparation of the meal. Do not allow him to get creative. Creativity is for those who have mastered the basics, which he has not. If he learns just one easy meal and cooks only that for the rest of his life, it would be an improvement, Abby writes. You got it, Abby. Next letter. Dear Abby, I have been in a relationship for 25 years. We got engaged after 4 years, but we have not gotten married. He gives an excuse each year the subject is brought up. He's a good provider and a good liar, and he has had many outside relationships and continues to do so. Whoa. He's not aware that I know more than he thinks. Each time he gets caught, he starts screaming and doesn't want to talk about it. His double life is his life. Our finances are linked together, including home ownership, and neither could afford to live on their own if we parted. We're both retired. How do I continue to live this type of life? I was planning on obtaining a lawyer for advice to see where I stand financially in case this blows up on me. I have not forgiven him, nor can I forget his actions. Do you have any advice for me? Signed, Looking for Happiness in Florida. Dear Looking, yes, I do. Forget about raising the subject of marriage with this man. He has no intention of changing the status quo that's working for him. Contact an attorney now, because the question you want to ask is a valid one. Unless you want to spend the rest of your life accepting this unhappy reality, you need to make a change.
1: Mm-hmm. Seems like a lot of interesting stories come out of Florida for some reason.
0: Funny, yeah, yeah. Well, that's where they're retired, so that's why they're in Florida.
1: So here's some horoscopes by Eugenia Last, who's been doing this for decades, I guess. If today is your birthday, question every move this year. Go directly to the source, take notes, and address issues of concern before you agree to anything that requires a commitment. Pay attention to how much you spend, the rising cost of living, and how you can subsidize your life, how you can subsidize your lifestyle to meet emotional and financial demands. Then to get more specific, for Cancer, those born on between June 21st and July 22nd, which is, I believe, where we are now, whether you are dealing with money or joint ventures, knowing what's possible and what isn't before you make decisions will help you dodge letting someone take advantage of you. I think that woman from Florida could have learned a lesson. Leo, July 23rd to August 22nd, you have more opportunities than you realize, and engaging in activities that can help you visualize the outcome and turn it into something realistic is encouraged. Virgo, August 23rd to September 22nd, which is where I fall, a positive attitude will help you acquire information that's geared toward better health, finances, and negotiations. Dissect what you hear and rework the information to suit your schedule and needs. Libra, which gets us into the fall, September 23rd to October 23rd, refrain from offering personal information. That's always good advice. Someone will use what you say against you. Concentrate more on what you can do to improve your life and prospects. Scorpio, October 24th to November 22, set a budget and be realistic about what you want and what you need. Refuse to let anyone pressure you into something that isn't necessary. Do your research. Sagittarius, November 23rd to December 21st, spend more time fixing up your space to offer a convenient and comfortable place to excel. Don't hesitate to do things differently if it enriches your life. Capricorn, which brings us through the end of the calendar year into the next one, December 22nd to January 19. Do a double take if someone surprises or pressures you to do something that makes you uncomfortable. Being upfront will lead to the least amount of tension. Aquarius, January 20th to February 19, changes at home that add to your comfort and convenience will also bring you peace of mind and help you open doors that have been off limits. Don't let love cost you. 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
0: Good advice, Simon. Thank you. Okay. And the almanac today is Tuesday, July 7th. It's the 188th day of 2026, 17th day of summer. Today's history: in 1898, the United States annexed Hawaii as a U.S. territory. In 1957, Elvis Presley made his radio debut as his single, That's All Right, was broadcast by Memphis radio station WHBQ. In 1981, President Ronald Reagan nominated Sandra Day O'Connor to serve as the first woman on the U.S. Supreme Court. Today's birthdays. If Today is your birthday. Happy birthday to you. These are the other famous people who share your day. Baseball player Leroy Satchel Paige lived 1906 to 1982. Author Robert Heinlein lived 1907 to 1988. David McCullough, author and historian.

0: 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The material being read is the copyright property of the publications being read. Access to this program is solely for persons who cannot read the original printed version due to a visual impairment or other disability. By continuing to listen, you confirm that you have such a condition.
1: Bread? Well, right. There you go. That's was born in 1928.
2: Well, what did they compare things to before 1928?
1: I don't know. Today's sports. In 1985, 17-year-old German tennis player Boris Becker became the youngest men's singles title winner in history at Wimbledon. 17 years old in 1985. And today's quote is from comedian Jim Gaffigan in Dad is Fat. Jim says, kids love to scream. Frightened, happy, bored, they scream. I've actually learned to love the sound of a vacuum cleaner. It's just so peaceful. Thank you, Jim, and thanks to Simon for sharing my privilege of reading today. Thank you to Liam, who is always here and keeping you up on the latest news and weather and all of that stuff. And there is much more to come. I forgot to thank the most important people, you out there, for tuning into Valley iRadio.
2: I agree with that. Thanks. And it's been a pleasure to be here with you to read and to inform the people about what's happening today, Tuesday, July 7th of 2026.
1: Thank you. Have a wonderful day.
3: 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It is Tuesday, July 7th, 2026, and you're listening to Valley Eye Radio. That wraps up the Springfield Republican for today. Up next, we'll hear from Martha with the Westfield News, followed by Sharon with the Daily Hampshire Gazette. And then rounding out the news this morning into the afternoon, we'll hear from Karen with the Greenfield Recorder. 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
14: Hello, it's Martha with the Westfield News for Tuesday, July 7, 2026. In front page news, rev it up, the national races into the WIC on Saturday by Cliff Clark from Southwick. For motocross fans around the world, Southwick will be the center of their universe at 9 a.m. this Saturday,

0: When the starting gate drops at the WIC 338 for the 45th running of the Crestview Construction Southwick National. Many of the riders shooting for the hole shot out of the starting gate are some of the sport's most high-profile superstars in motorcycle racing, including Australian siblings Jeff and Hunter Lawrence, second-generation American phenom Hayden Dreegan, and Spanish world champion Jorge Prado. Hunter Lawrence, who rides for Honda MRC Progressive, will be fresh off winning the overall in the 450 SMX class at the Redbud National on July 4 in Michigan. His 2-1 effort netted him a second straight win and class-leading third overall victory of the season, according to the Pro Motocross Championship. Prado finished second at the Redbud in the 450 class. His pair of hole shots carried him to 3-2 finishes and a second career podium result, which equaled his career best from the opening round, according to Pro Motocross Championship. Jet Lawrence might be looking for revenge after tying with Prado, but losing out in the second moto tiebreaker. With the win, Lawrence reclaimed control of the championship points lead and held a 3-point lead over Jet. Dreegan, who finished 6th overall, 10-3, remains 3rd, 51 points behind the leader and 12 points ahead of Prado in 4th, according to the Pro Motocross Championship. The WIC 338, the Moto Sandbox, with its one-of-a-kind racing surface, persistent stream of flowing turns, and undulating terrain surrounded by spectators, stands alone in the world of motorsports. For the 4th consecutive year, Crestview Construction, Inc. is the National's official title sponsor. We're fortunate that we have them as a title sponsor for the National Crestview Construction, and they're with us all year, helping take care of some of that stuff. It's really nice to have them on our side, said Rick Johnson, general manager of the WIC 338. With legendary track elements like JoJo's Power Slide and Buckley's Berm, the WIC 338 has long put riders to the ultimate test. The ever-changing sand means the track is constantly evolving, getting rougher and tougher as the day wears on. While the demanding track conditions are usually compounded by elevated summer temperatures and high humidity, forecasts for Saturday are temperatures in the low 80s and partly cloudy with a slight chance of rain. Saturday's race will draw 160 riders from 40 factory teams, with the rest racing as privateers, whom Johnson has called the grassroots of motocross racing. They really are the foundation. That's the beauty of this sport, he said of the privateers. The privateers will learn if they're invited to the race on Thursday. Also returning as sponsors this year are Ray's Tree Service, which keeps the trees on the track trimmed to allow everyone who attends to see the action, Lashway Lumber of Williamsburg, Associated Building Wreckers, Inc. of Springfield, and Moolicious Farm, which provides food and beverage at locations around the track. The National Information. 8 a.m., practice and qualifying. 12:15 p.m., opening ceremonies. 1 p.m., first motos, 250 SMX class and 450 SMX class. 3:30 p.m., second motos, WMX, 250 SMX class, 450 SMX class. Tickets at the gate will go on sale starting at 7 a.m. on Saturday and will not sell out. For general admission, adults are $74.64, kids $38.17, ages 6 to 12. 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Preferred viewing island, $204.89 for adults, $100.69 for kids ages 6 to 12. All prices include taxes and fees. For more information about the Pro Motocross Championship, sanctioned by AMA Pro Racing, visit promotocross.com and follow all of the Pro Motocross social media channels for exclusive content and additional information on the latest news. Continuing on the front page, Hampden Ponds celebrates 4th. The Hampden Ponds Association hosted its 68th annual 4th of July parade to celebrate the United States' 250th anniversary. The parade started at 10 a.m. on Saturday, July 4, at Hampden Ponds Plaza, marched down North Road on Route 202, and finished in Froggy's Saloon parking lot. Members of the Hampden Ponds Association kicked off the 2026 4th of July parade. The Hampden Ponds 4th of July parade marshal was Sean Gaffney, who has been the field operations team leader of Hampden Ponds State Park since 2018. He oversees Robinson State Park in Feeding Hills and Chicopee Memorial State Park. Dean Brunell played it safe under his cowboy hat, and State Senator John Velas, State Representative Kelly Pease, City Councilor Bill Oniski, and Mayor Mike McCabe marched in the 2026 Hampden Ponds 4th of July parade. And last on the front page, golf tournament in August to benefit homeless feline effort by Miasha Lee, special to the Westfield News from Westfield. A perennial day of summer fun that doubles as a lifeline for feline friends will return later this summer. The annual Scramble for Animals golf tournament will take place on Sunday, August 2 at the Shaker Farms Country Club. This event benefits the Westfield Homeless Cat Project, a nonprofit organization that has been rescuing homeless, abandoned, and surrendered cats and kittens since 2007. This is our 19th year, said Lisa Sunderland Burns, one of the co-chairs for the tournament. The other co-chairs with me are Mary Pratchner and Roxanne Sprague. We're hoping to have plenty of golfers because it's a lot of fun and it's for a great cause. Registration begins at 11:30 a.m. with a shotgun start at 12:30 p.m. The registration fee is $145 per player, which includes golf, cart, lunch, dinner, and prizes. If you're not a golfer, you can donate a raffle prize, sponsor a hole for a $50 donation, or join the dinner for only $45. You can also try your luck with one of their many raffle prizes. Burns said the idea for this tournament came about when a few of the volunteers at the Westfield Homeless Cat Project wanted to raise some money and were trying to figure out a good way to do it. Though they have other fundraisers, such as gift baskets throughout the year and a quarter auction in the spring, the golf tournament was the first fundraiser they started. Some of us volunteers were golfers, Burns mentioned. We thought this would be a great way to raise some money, and we kept with it. She continued, it's rewarding to know that we're still able to continue to do this and being able to raise money for our homeless cat project. For more information on the tournament, contact Pratchner by calling 413-335-5148 or email catfeet6@yahoo.com. Checks should be made payable to WHCP and mailed to Pratchner at 46 Southgate Avenue, Westfield, Mass. 01085. Registration and sponsorship deadline is July 26, and all proceeds benefit WHCP. 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If you're not ready to adopt, you can either foster a cat or kitten in need, make a monetary donation, or donate canned Friskies and Fancy Feast. Wish lists are also posted on Amazon. Donated items can be sent to or dropped off at 1124 East Mountain Road at any time. According to its website, the Westfield Homeless Cat Project has rescued, vetted, and rehomed over 13,000 cats and kittens over the last 19 years. In other news, a treat for the 4th, Over the 4th of July holiday weekend, Rockies of Westfield set up a tent offering its customers a barbecue luncheon treat. Employees Nate Dean, Rachel Schneider, and Alan Award served the customers. 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The Westfield Athenaeum is offering an opportunity to join a virtual program provided by the Tewksbury Public Library called The Three Hidden Risks of Career Transition and How to Avoid Them, led by Tegan Bartos, an award-winning resume writer and certified career coach, on Wednesday, July 22, from 9:30 to 10 a.m. Registration is required, and registrants will receive a link to access the Zoom 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I have one obituary. Joan H. Cardi Whipke of Westfield was 89 when she passed away on June 28, 2026. She was raised in New Jersey and was a communicant of St. John's Lutheran Church in Westfield. She leaves behind her children John LaRoe, Ann Duffy, Susan Fox, and stepson Mark Davies, 6 grandchildren, and 4 great-grandchildren. A service will be held on Tuesday, July 14 at 3 p.m. at the St. John's Lutheran Church in Westfield. In sports, Crystal makes it clear again. Pitcher throws second no-hitter of All-Star season. Baseball secures top seed with win over Southampton, by Chris Putz from Westfield. It was a bit of deja vu for Westfield in the 10U All-Stars tournament, but that was not a bad thing for the Whip City's All-Star squad. For the second time this postseason, Taylor Crystal threw a no-hitter for Westfield. Crystal nearly tossed a perfect game, striking out 12 batters and walking one in a 13-0 shutout of Scituate on Sunday at Sadie Knox Field. Crystal threw a no-hitter in the District 2 semifinals, recording 18 strikeouts in that contest to lead Westfield to the finals, where they would eventually fall to East Longmeadow 8-2. East Longmeadow was unable to field a team in the sectional round, allowing Westfield to serve as an alternate. They did not disappoint. Westfield's next home game comes July 9 at Sadie Fox Field at 7 p.m. And the baseball 10-year-olds, Westfield 12, Southampton 1. Westfield rolled to a convincing victory at Southampton on June 30 to secure the top seed in the double elimination portion of the District 2 tournament. Christian Valiens struck out 4 while allowing just 1 run and no hits over 4 innings pitched. Jamison Knights closed out the game with 3 strikeouts for Westfield, which improved to 5-0. Knights went perfect 3-for-3 with a pair of RBIs to pace the offense. Jace Ryan went 2-for-2 with a double, while Dylan Pace and Cam Rufo added RBI singles. Cooper Chazowski reached base 3 times with a single and 2 walks. And this article was courtesy of Westfield Little League. Continuing in sports, Starfires split doubleheader against Lowell, by Seth DeSalt, special to the Westfield News, from Westfield. The Westfield Starfires and the Lowell Spinners each nabbed a win at Billy Bullen's Field on Sunday, with the Starfires taking the first game of a doubleheader 2-1 before the Spinners countered with an 8-2 victory. Westfield continues its homestand with a game today against Worcester Bravehearts as part of a special 6-7 promotion. Fans in attendance will be able to buy one, get one free ticket for future games if the Starfires win. The game is scheduled to begin at 6:30 p.m. Dear Annie, by Annie Lane. Friends' joy highlights my pain. Dear Annie, I am embarrassed to admit this, but I am jealous of my best friend. Claire and I have been close for more than 20 years. We met in college, stood in each other's weddings, and raised our children alongside one another. She has always been the person I could tell anything to. Over the past year, though, everything in her life seems to have fallen into place. Her husband received a big promotion. They bought a beautiful new house, and her daughter was accepted into her first choice college. Meanwhile, my husband was laid off, we are worried about money, and my son is struggling in school. Last month, Claire invited us over for dinner. She spent much of the evening talking about renovations, vacations, and how blessed they feel. I smiled and congratulated her, but on the drive home, I burst into tears. Since then, I have avoided her calls because I hate the person I became around her. She recently left me a message asking whether she had done something to upset me, and I have not had the courage to call her back. Claire has not done anything wrong. She has been kind to me and would probably be heartbroken if she knew how I felt. I truly love her, but right now her happiness seems to shine a light on everything that's going wrong in my own life. How do I stop comparing myself to someone I care about? And is it possible to be happy for a friend when you are deeply unhappy yourself? Signed, Green with Guilt. Dear Green with Guilt, jealousy does not make you a bad friend. It makes you human, and right now, you're a hurting one. Claire's good fortune is landing on the tenderest parts of your own life at the moment. That is painful to deal with, but it is not her fault, and avoiding her will only add guilt to an already heavy load. Call her back. You do not need to confess every jealous thought you've had since that dinner. Simply tell her you have been overwhelmed by what is happening at home and have pulled away. As the saying goes, comparison is the thief's joy of joy. Claire's happiness is not proof of your failure. Life is not a race, though it sometimes feels as if everyone else got a head start. You two are simply going through much different times in your lives right now. Let this be a time when you allow your friend to be there for you. Having her support will likely feel much better than sitting in silence and avoiding her next phone call. A good friendship can survive an honest, rough season. Let Claire be your friend, not your measuring stick. And our hints from Heloise. Squeezing last bit out of toothpaste tube drama. Dear Heloise, the letter from Jan M. purports to end all the toothpaste drama. However, there's one more thing that nobody has mentioned. Because of my curiosity, I cut open the tube after thinking I'd effectively removed all the toothpaste within, only to discover that no matter how one chooses to empty the tube, it still has lots of toothpaste remaining. I cut the end of the tube, then cut along the creases of each side, and found that not only is there still toothpaste along the length of the tube, there is a significant amount at the end where the toothpaste exits the tube. It is impossible to fully squeeze this out, so several applications of toothpaste sit there unused. So, if one really wants to fully use up a tube of toothpaste, it must be cut open to access the remaining amount, which will then be good for several brushings. And this is what should end the toothpaste drama. From Rick in Portland, Oregon. Cotton swab trick. Dear Heloise, I use a viscous liquid cleaner to clean my sinks. After a few uses, the bottle clogs up and the opening has to be cleaned out until the next few uses. So I decided to cut off one end of a cotton swab and put masking tape around the other end. I inserted the non-taped end into the bottle, and the taped end on top prevents the cotton swab from sliding all the way down into the bottle. When I'm done, I reinsert the cotton swab until the next time I have to clean the sinks. From Linda in Roanoke, Virginia. The word like. Dear Heloise, thank you very much for mentioning that like is now used instead of taking a breath or pausing for a second or two to collect one's thoughts. People who use like in this way have never been taught how to diagram sentences. Diagramming forces the student to recognize the function of each word. It's boring but very helpful. Thanks for your column. From John via email. John, the overuse of the word like annoys me too. When it's used frequently by the speaker, it sounds as though their vocabulary is very limited. I try very hard to eliminate this word as often as I can when speaking to someone. From Heloise. Anti-fatigue mat. Dear Heloise, a kitchen anti-fatigue mat works perfectly as a kneeling, sitting mat for the garden. The larger size gives you a softer, cleaner place to work from. From Carolyn in New York. And panic button on key fob. Dear Heloise, I just read the letter about the person using their key fob to find their car in a parking lot. I have another great use for a key fob. Keep it handy at night. I've used mine twice over the past 5 years to scare off trespassers. I heard a noise in my driveway and saw a prowler. Another time, someone was trying to break into my car. I just pressed my key fob and set off the alarm. Boy, you should have seen them run like the dickens. It scared the heck out of them. It can scare off a coyote, too. From Anne in Gardena, California. And that is the Westfield News for Tuesday, July 7, 2026. This has been Martha. 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
1: Hello, listeners. This is Jeff at the Valley Eye Radio. Today I'm going to read you an article from the July 1st, 2025 edition of National Geographic by Stacy Colino, titled "Dehydration: Six Hydration Myths That Could Be Hurting Your Health." Think you need 8 cups of water a day, or that coffee dehydrates you? Experts debunk the most common misconceptions about staying hydrated. Even though water is the most abundant substance in the human body, it doesn't always get the respect it deserves. Nearly half of adults in the U.S. consume less than the recommended amount of water per day, according to a 2023 Civic Science poll of nearly 2,861 people. That's a problem, because staying well hydrated is one of the simplest and most powerful ways to support your health. For starters, it's essential for body temperature regulation, joint lubrication, digestion, detoxification, nutrient transport, energy production, as well as heart and brain function. In addition, proper hydration is associated with a lower risk of developing chronic diseases, dying prematurely, and being biologically older than your actual age, according to recent research from the National Institutes of Health. Hydration is foundational to every cellular function in the body, says Dana Cohen, a physician specializing in integrative medicine in New York City and co-author of the books Fuel Up and Quench. Yet many people walk around in a state of low-grade dehydration and don't even realize it. The chronic underhydration can lead to fatigue, headaches, poor concentration, joint pain, and even cravings that are mistaken for hunger. To help you avoid those pitfalls, here's a list of some of the most common myths about hydration. Myth number one. Adults should consume 64 ounces of water per day. That 8 cups a day idea has really stuck in our cultural memory, but the truth is hydration needs vary from person to person based on size, activity, and environment, says Wendy Bazillion, a nutrition and wellness expert based in San Diego and host of the 1,000 Waking Minutes podcast. In fact, the Institute of Medicine of the National Academies of Sciences, Engineering, and Medicine has more specific guidelines for men and women. To stay adequately hydrated, women should consume 11.5 cups of water per day, and men should have 15.5 cups per day. When the heat and humidity climb during the summer, you probably need to drink more than that, especially if you're spending time outside or exercising. Even when you're not visibly sweating, your body loses water through breathing and evaporation from the skin's surface, especially in hot, humid, or high-altitude environments. That's why hydration is important even during light activity or even rest. Keep in mind, mild dehydration can increase your risk of developing a heat-related illness such as heat cramps, heat exhaustion, or heat stroke, Cohen says. How weather accelerates fluid loss through sweat even when you're not visibly dripping. That means your hydration needs increase significantly in the summer. A good rule of thumb is to drink at least 16 ounces of fluid for every hour you're outdoors in the heat exercising. Myth number two, thirst is a reliable sign that you need water. While thirst is a helpful sign, it's more like a later warning light, like that e-signal on your gas gauge on your car's dashboard, as a real-time indicator of what's going on now, the Brazilian says. By the time you feel thirsty, you're already a bit behind on hydration. This is especially true for older adults, as their thirst mechanism becomes less sensitive with age, increasing the risk of dehydration. At any age, even a slight drop of hydration, such as a 1 to 2% loss in body water, can impair physical and cognitive performance, Cohen says. A study involving male college students found that mild dehydration had adverse effects on their measures of vigor, aka energy, mood, short-term memory, and attention. Fortunately, rehydration quickly improves their fatigue, mood, reaction time, and thinking abilities. A better measure of hydration status, according to Cohen, is how frequently you need to use the bathroom. Ideally, we're meant to pee every 2 to 3 hours during our waking hours, she says. While you're there, take note of the color of your urine. If it's clear to light yellow, that's a good sign. Don't panic if it's fluorescent yellow. That could be the result of taking certain medications or supplements, Cohen says. Myth number 3. Drinking foods is the only way to stay hydrated. About 20% of your fluid intake comes from foods with a high water content. Fruits, vegetables, soups, stews, and the like, Brazilian notes. Summer staples such as watermelon, cucumbers, tomatoes, berries, grapes, and leafy greens are all great options. Even smoothies and cold soups like gazpacho count. Myth number 4. Chugging water at once keeps you well hydrated. Believe it or not, it is possible to overhydrate if you drink more fluid than your body can flush out. It's a condition called hyponatremia, where sodium levels in the body become dangerously low because there's too much fluid in the body. This can lead to symptoms such as nausea, headache, confusion, muscle weakness, and in severe cases, seizures. It's rare and more common in endurance athletes, says Brazilian, but it's something to be aware of and to try to prevent by drinking enough foods without overdoing it and making sure you're consuming enough sodium. In general, it's more effective to consistently sip water throughout the day than to guzzle it in one go. This approach ensures better absorption and utilization by your body, says Brazilian. To make this habit stick, set reminders on your phone or take some sips every hour, or use a water bottle with time markers to pace your intake. Myth number 5. Drinking coffee or caffeinated tea can make you dehydrated. This one really needs to be put to rest, says Brazilian. Coffee and tea can absolutely count toward your hydration. After all, coffee and tea are made of water. Similarly, it's a myth that sparkling water or seltzer is dehydrating. It's just as hydrating as still water, so if you prefer bubbly water, that's fine. And lastly, the myth number 6, split drinks are better than water during workouts. Not necessarily. It depends on how long and hard you're exercising and what the conditions are, says Leslie Bonchi, a sports dietitian and owner of Active Eating Advice in Pittsburgh. If you're going for a short walk or exercising in cool weather for less than an hour, water is fine. But if you tend to sweat heavily or if you're exercising intensely for more than an hour, it's best to add some electrolytes, namely sodium and potassium, from a low-sugar electrolyte powder, Bonchi says. Keep in mind, it's not enough to hydrate during the workout. You should start before you exercise. Think of fluid as part of your internal equipment. If you exercise in a dehydrated state, you'll be slower, weaker, and you'll fatigue faster, Bonchi says. She recommends drinking 20 ounces of fluids an hour before a workout because it takes that long for the fluid to leave the stomach and get to the muscles that will be powering the session. During the workout, Bonchi recommends taking a few gulps of fluid every 20 minutes to stay hydrated, followed by an additional 20 ounces afterward. So, hopefully, if you're not drinking enough water, that will have... This article will give you some useful information, and you can stay hydrated and not be dehydrated. Again, this is Jeff at the Valley Eye Radio, signing off. Once again, see you next time. Stay safe, stay healthy, and stay hydrated. Bye now.
2: 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I've been reading Consumer Reports cover to cover since I was a kid. I enjoyed it then, and I still enjoy reading it to you today. 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
3: Hello, everyone, and welcome. This is Sharon, and today I'll be reading from the Daily Hampshire Gazette for Tuesday, July 7th, 2026. Let's begin by checking out the Hampshire County 6-day weather forecast. For today, a high of 71 with periods of rain and winds from the north-northeast at 6 to 12 miles per hour. Tonight, low of 60, mostly cloudy, and winds from the north-northwest at 4 to 8 miles per hour. Wednesday, a high of 85, a low of 62, partly sunny and warmer with winds from the north-northwest at 6 to 12 miles per hour. Thursday, a high of 90, a low of 70, partly sunny, hot, and humid with winds from the south-southwest at 6 to 12 miles per hour. Friday, a high of 88, a low of 67, very warm with a shower and a thunderstorm with winds from the west-southwest at 4 to 8 miles per hour. Saturday, a high of 83, a low of 57, mostly sunny and less humid with winds from the north at 6 to 12 miles per hour. And wrapping it up for Sunday, a high of 80, a low of 59, mostly sunny with winds from the north at 3 to 6 miles per hour. And turning now to page 1 with headlines from our front page. Our first story is out of Hadley. Tibetans in western Massachusetts mark the Dalai Lama's 91st birthday days after a protest reignited concerns over China's policies. Celebrating Compassion, Preserving Culture by Emily Klein, staff writer. Arranged in a semicircle at the Most Holy Redeemer Church parking lot on Monday, Tibetans took a deep breath of juniper-scented air, raised the flower pinched between their fingers, and let out their breath in a long, harmonious om. As soon as the third sacred chant ended, they tossed the barley flower, known as sampa, into the air to create small clouds of joy. The ritual marks the beginning of Western Massachusetts' observance of the 14th Dalai Lama's 91st birthday. More than 60 Tibetans gathered at the Regional Tibetan Association of Massachusetts event to enjoy Tibetan song and dance, connect over a meal, and conclude the Year of Compassion, a call to action by Central Tibetan Administration encouraging acts of generosity and care around the world. Year of Compassion Committee member Darden Sharling said the Dalai Lama really transformed how the 21st century world would look at and approach compassion, not as a philosophy or as something to preach, but something to practice. Monday's gathering was a joyous occasion, but loss weighs heavily on many in the Tibetan community. 4 days earlier, Tibetan Lobga Rengzin self-immolated in front of the United Nations building to protest a Chinese law declaring one official ethnicity. The law on promoting ethnic unity and progress states that China's 56 officially recognized ethnic groups share a common national identity. Human rights groups, however, have criticized the law as a form of forced assimilation. Many of the same faces at the birthday festival joined Tibetan people around the world in a candlelight vigil and prayer on Friday evening. Year of Compassion Committee member Thondup Sering said the vigil honored Rangzin's sacrifice and message to preserve Tibetan cultural identity. That call was put into action in Monday's ceremony. What you see here is the Tibetan flag and the picture of the Dalai Lama, Sering said. In Tibet, if somebody had a picture of the Dalai Lama or the flag, they would be imprisoned. So, for us, our act of protest is to preserve our culture, celebrate our tradition, celebrate our festivals, and celebrate the birthday of His Holiness. Before speeches began, people gave mandala offerings, a ritual practice of mentally presenting the entire universe to an enlightened being. Each person bowed before the table, then laid a white cloth in front of a Dalai Lama photo. Most of the ceremony was read in Tibetan and English. Students of the Regional Tibetan Association of Massachusetts Thunmi Lekshi School, a Tibetan Sunday school, performed circle dances, sang songs, and strummed a dramnyen, a lute, to the Tibet national anthem. University of Massachusetts doctoral student Jade Tang found the festivities meaningful. Originally from Hong Kong, Tang came to the birthday celebration at the encouragement of Charling, her communications professor at UMass, to witness the cultural tradition of a diasporic community. Tang noticed that the Regional Tibetan Association of Massachusetts acted as cultural brokers, bringing their traditions to the community while inviting Western ideas like the United States national anthem into the ceremony. Looking around at all the decor, Tang said the Dalai Lama is a symbol of freedom for Tibet and Tibetan people who are looking for a new place to live in outside of their homeland. Northampton Mayor Gina Louise Scherer reflected on the Dalai Lama's influence on the city, pointing to recent events that highlighted his teachings. The documentary Mission, Joy, Finding Happiness in Troubled Times was screened at the Academy of Music, while the photography exhibition Oneness of Humanity brought images of the Dalai Lama and his teachings to the hallways of Northampton City Hall. Northampton, like communities around the world, have been enriched by these cultural celebrations and exhibitions and the conversations, Scherer said. The Regional Tibetan Association of Massachusetts highlighted these actions in a short documentary called Year of Compassion, Massachusetts Tribute to the Dalai Lama at 90. The documentary encompasses all the acts of kindness in Hampshire County since 2025, including a Walk for Tibet, the 43-mile march for the food bank, and a sand mandala art piece exhibited at UMass. The message of compassion has reached thousands of people, Regional Tibetan Association of Massachusetts President Yantin Gyatso said. We are proud that our small community has been able to make up meaningful contributions towards the sharing and solidest missions of a kinder, more compassionate world. The root word of compassion originates from the French and Latin words for suffering, State Rep. Lindsay Sabadosa, Democrat Northampton, said. It is a linguistic reminder that empathy requires an understanding of pain. Sabadosa highlights Rangzin's self-immolation as an act of compassion by physically barring the suffering of his people to the international community. But there are other ways to show compassion without such extreme measures, and it's seen in the actions of Regional Tibetan Association of Massachusetts. I want to hope that no one else will have to make a sacrifice to suffer as he did, Sabadosa said. There are better ways, and you, with the beauty of your acts of service and your kindness, exemplify those. It's a reminder to keep fighting for the cause, Regional Tibetan Association of Massachusetts Secretary Tenzin Naima said. We have so much freedom in exile, but we are still fighting for our brothers and sisters inside Tibet. Our next front page story is out of Waitley. I want to make history fun again. Residence AI platform offers conversations with historical figures by Aliana Marietta, staff writer. When Jonathan Edwards' fifth grade daughter returned from a field trip to Boston several years ago, her review disappointed her father, a lifelong history buff. After hearing about guided tours, headphones, and looking at a building around a bunch of other tall buildings, Edwards came away with a different conclusion. Oh, we're using 20th century technology to deliver 21st century content to 21st century students or adults, Edwards remembers thinking. This is why we're losing interest in history, because our communications and delivery methods are dated. So Edwards did something about it. About a year after founding the artificial intelligence company Virtual Wayback in November 2024, he and his team partnered with America 250 to create AudioDesk. The AI program allows users to have conversations with virtual recreations of historical figures, from John Adams to Deborah Sampson, using information drawn from letters, speeches, and other historical records. Schools subscribe to the service, which Edward hopes will spark curiosity about his history at a time when interest in the subject has been waning. A study by the American Historical Association that surveyed 76 colleges and universities in the U.S. and 3 in Canada found that enrollment in history courses in the 2022-2023 school year had dropped by 4.4% since the 2019-2020 school year. Of the 79 schools surveyed, 54 saw lower enrollment in the 2022-2023 school year than 3 years before. At the University of Massachusetts Amherst, history majors accounted for less than 1% of the student population in the fall of 2025. The number of history majors had increased slightly between 2016 and 2020 before dropping by about 9% between 2020 and 2025, from 253 to 230 students. "I want to make history fun again," Edward said. "As years went by, I started to think, well, wouldn't it be cool to do an audio recreation, a literal time machine to the extent possible, to go back and not only see what Boston was like in 1770 or 1773 or Fenway Park before it was built, but actually talk with the people who lived that history through AI. For Edwards, researching events like the Boston Tea Party and the Battle of Bunker Hill introduced him to the roster of figures ready to talk. Some of you heard of, and some you've never heard of, but we all have a story, and all of our stories are impactful in their own way," Edwards said. "I know my history, but boy, do I know it a lot better now than I ever did before." Among the audio desk party is Deborah Sampson, a woman from Plimpton who disguised herself as a man to join the Continental Army during the Revolutionary War. Salem Poor, a formerly enslaved man from Andover who bought his freedom after fighting at Bunker Hill. Sarah Bradley Fulton, known as the mother of the Boston Tea Party, for suggesting the Patriots disguise themselves as Native Americans, and several other historical figures whose names are often left in the margins of American history books. To finesse these figures' voices, the AI model pulls from information on their backgrounds to determine their accents and accounts by listeners describing the figures' distinct cadences. When a friend and teacher complained to him about 18th President Ulysses S. Grant's high-pitched voice, Edwards replied, "Well, guess what? Ulysses S. Grant hated his voice." This is not an exercise in making historical figures what we would like them to be. This is an exercise in bringing historical figures as much back to life as possible, Edwards explained. Since the start of Audio Desk, students in more than 20 schools have asked household names and underdogs from American history questions about their lives and beliefs. The characters skirt questions about the present, however, sticking to their time period and documented information. Although Edwards' initial plan called for a full cast of characters from the American Revolution by the country's 250th birthday, he plans to continue adding names from other touchstones in the United States' past, like the French and Indian War and the Underground Railroad. "The sky is really the limit in terms of what I would want to do with this, and money," Edwards said. He stressed that the technology is not meant to replace the work of historians and teachers, but augment their work, like picking the right textbook to give to your students or picking the right novel for students to read. Unlike a textbook or novel, AudioDesk catapults history into the present with AI technology, he said. He recalled a fifth grade teacher telling him about a student's excitement over chatting with Virtual Wayback's version of political philosopher and writer Thomas Paine. "In a year, will she remember who Thomas Paine was? Maybe not," Edwards said, "but she'll remember that she found history fun, and isn't that a good thing?" And turning to our next story, out of Northampton. They have a space of their own. Human-scale art space to open first gallery after years of borrowing venues, by Carolyn Brown, staff writer. The arts organization Human Scale Art Space, despite its name, went years without having a physical space. When founder Rick Colson wanted to host classes and workshops, he had no choice but to do so elsewhere, at venues like 33 Holly and East Hampton City Arts. While Colson appreciated the relationships he built with those venues, none of them are in a position to be able to give us space for an exhibition that's going to be hanging for 2 weeks, 6 weeks, 2 months, he said. To do that, we really needed our own space. Now he's got it, and it's about to open. Human Scale Art Space will celebrate the opening of its first physical space at 245 Main Street, Suite 201, underneath the awning of Broadside Bookshop in Northampton on Saturday from 12 to 8 p.m. The first show in the space will feature Chinese-style watercolor paintings by artist Ovartis Varadian. This is our first space, and it's a relatively humble space, but to me it's the Taj Mahal, Colson said. I'm so grateful to have a space where we can exhibit people's work. The first time in 2 years we've been able to do that. The space is about 400 square feet and sits across from Pulaski Park in the building whose condo association Colson and his wife, Marcia Saylor, are part of. When they found out it would be available, it seemed like a good choice. The price was right, though they did have to make some renovations, like painting the walls and repairing the floors. This was just a little gem that we wouldn't have discovered because the owner hadn't advertised it, but we walked by, and just by that, a conversation happened, Saylor said. Colson and Saylor used money from their retirement savings to purchase both the gallery space and a two-bedroom condo directly upstairs from it, which they spent months rehabbing and intend to rent out to subsidize their gallery expenses. The upstairs unit features two bedrooms, a bathroom, a kitchen, and a large open area in the middle. It's been 8 months of hard work, but you know we got it as good as we can get it, Colson said. Once the space is open, it will host additional gallery shows as well as workshops, classes, and presentations. The first workshop, The Reflected Image, taught by Northampton photographer Dave Mataloni on Saturday, July 25th, will be about images created in water reflections as works of art and intrigue, according to a flyer. In the fall, Colson will host a professional development series to train local artists to mentor other artists. At the end of the year, he plans to have an exhibition featuring work created by workshop participants throughout the next 5 months, though it will likely be hosted somewhere other than the Main Street space due to the gallery size. Colson is also aiming to bring in revenue by offering large format printing services for artists and through a small store in the gallery space, selling previously owned photography and audio equipment, as well as art and photo books. Still, all of the workshops will be based on a suggested donation price. If an artist can't afford the $50, they pay what they can afford, and if they can't afford anything, they come free, Colson said. And that's been our policy since we began, and it will continue to be our policy to the best of our knowledge. In the future, Colson and Saylor hope to make it possible, perhaps by hiring an intern, to have regular hours at the gallery. Right now, other than the opening reception, the space is open by appointment only. In fact, they want to grow enough that they can expand into an even larger space in Northampton or East Hampton. In the meantime, though, they're getting ready to host programming in a space that's all their own. For now, I'm grateful to have this much space, Colson said. This is just perfect for us right now. It's affordable for the nonprofit, a little bit of a stretch, but it's a good beginning for where we'd like to go. Moving along to our next story out of Boston. Senate skips past social media ban. Addictive design targeted instead by legislators, by Katie Castellani of the State House News Service. Senators on Thursday unveiled a proposal aimed at limiting youth exposure to addictive aspects of social media, one that differs dramatically from a social media ban the House has already passed. The bill, slated for Senate debate this week, would require all social media platforms to adopt default settings for minors, or others who choose to opt into the settings, that limit things like algorithmic feeds, autoplay, and infinite scroll. The bill also requires platforms to send users a reminder once they've been using the app for one cumulative hour within a 24-hour period. After that, platforms must send additional reminders every 30 minutes. Also, the bill would mandate that notifications be turned off between 12 a.m. and 6 a.m. Minors under 18 would not be able to change the settings, and the bill leans on the Attorney General to identify age verification methods. During a briefing with reporters, Senator Julian Cyr recalled that the social media when he was in high school and college wasn't an endless loop of algorithmic doom scrolling and a misinformation trap. And in many respects, the provisions in the Senate bill aim to go back to the OG social media for young people when it was actually a network, not an addictive rabbit hole of curated content, he said. The bill is a Ways and Means redraft of legislation that Senator Cindy Cream sponsored. Members of the Senate Ways and Means Committee voted 14-0 to report out the new draft, with Republicans Senators Kelly Dooner and Ryan Fatman opting out of voting yes or no, and Democratic Senators Paul Mark and Liz Miranda not responding to the poll. Senators are scheduled to debate the bill Thursday, July 9th. Unlike the House's social media legislation, which was embedded in a bill that also bans students' cell phone use in school, the Senate's proposal does not prohibit kids or teens under a certain age from accessing social media platforms. The version that passed the House in April bans children under 14 from using social media platforms and requires platforms to get parental consent for users aged 14 and 15. Digital and LGBTQ plus advocacy groups have criticized the House's social media policies over concerns about how it addresses data privacy and affects LGBTQ plus youth. The industry has also challenged social media verification laws, with some arguing the policies violate First Amendment rights. Cyr noted that addressing social media harms is one of the most difficult policy changes that we've had to navigate. That's because there's evidence that social media and its addicting features is contributing to a youth mental health crisis. But also, many young people, especially LGBTQ plus youth and other vulnerable groups, rely on the internet to find support, friendships, or resources. So, if we get this policy wrong, we risk cutting off exactly the young people who most need those connections, he said. So that's why this legislation walks a careful line. Cyr added, we're protecting young people from manipulative platform design, not preventing them from finding community. And I think that's the balance we should be striving for on this difficult and complicated issue. Cream also said the bill was carefully crafted so it doesn't infringe on users' First Amendment rights or limit youth's ability to find community online. Cream said the only age verification the bill requires would be to ensure a user is 18 years or older for enabling addictive social media features. Also, users must be able to verify their age in ways that either does not rely solely on a government-issued ID or that otherwise allows them to remain anonymous on the platform, according to a bill fact sheet provided by the Senate. Asked by a reporter about the choice to leave government-issued IDs out of the age verification process, Cream noted the bill leaves the daunting task of promulgating age verification methods with the Attorney General's office. We wanted to balance the need to determine the age with issues like data privacy. We want to make sure, like in this bill, whatever they use to identify their age cannot be kept by the company or used for any other purpose, she said. The bill also includes data privacy provisions by requiring apps to create other default settings that disable the visibility and sharing of a minor's precise geolocation data, limit minors'

0: This broadcast service is provided by Valley iRadio. The material being read is the copyright property of the publications being read. Access to this program is solely for persons who cannot read the original printed version due to a visual impairment or other disability. By continuing to listen, you confirm that you have such a condition.
1: Time limit, Cream said, we went in a direction that we thought really had stood up to constitutional muster. While the Senate's proposal includes far fewer restrictions on youth social media use than the governor's or House's proposals, Sear said it's important to teach kids and teens how to use the technology. Cream noted that the fiscal 2027 budget lawmakers laid on Healey's desk Wednesday includes funding for curriculum focused on social media harms. The budget includes $2 million for the Department of Elementary and Secondary Education to give grants to school districts to support the education of students on safe, responsible, and healthy social media use. This includes curriculum frameworks and other instructional materials to promote evidence-based practices, according to the budget's language. The Senate social media proposal could create a complicated dynamic for a six-person conference committee that already has the House's social media policy on the table, along with the cell phone ban measures. Asked about how lawmakers are planning to handle the bill's future, Cream said, that's a great question. I think we're all curious. I think we need to work out the procedural question with our counterparts. I have every hope that we will work out a way that we can both take it. I don't think we've had an opportunity to really talk with the House about that because we haven't passed it, she said. And in national news, immigration, New York resident sues ICE. Lawsuit on free speech grounds over critical email sent to its former head by Patrick Whittle of the Associated Press. An upstate New York resident sued U.S. Immigration and Customs Enforcement for sending federal officers to his house with a warning over an email he sent to the agency's one-time head. David Strever, who is a U.S. citizen, was on a trip to Finland when two officers showed up to his Rochester home in June and presented his wife with a warning notice informing him that the email he sent months earlier was considered a threat, his attorney said. Strever sent the email in January to Todd Lyons, then the acting director of ICE, after an immigration officer fatally shot Minneapolis resident Renee Good during an anti-ICE demonstration. In the email, Strever called Lyons a monstrous human being who will never know peace. He said the agency violated his First Amendment rights in a lawsuit filed Monday in Washington, D.C. Strever is one of at least two residents of upstate New York who was served with a federal warning in June on the wake of criticizing ICE online. The Philadelphia-based Foundation for Individual Rights and Expression is representing Strever and said it filed the lawsuit because Strever's right to free expression was violated. This is very clearly within the protection of the First Amendment, said Adam Steinbaugh, an attorney with the foundation. It was in the context of political speech. Representatives for ICE previously declined to comment on the warning to Strever, citing an ongoing investigation, and the agency did not immediately comment Monday. The suit also names Homeland Security Secretary Mark Wayne Mullen, whose office also did not immediately comment. ICE investigates all credible threats towards its employees and officers, including threats to the ICE director, the agency said in a statement last week. The entirety of the three-paragraph email, which carried the subject line, "What's next?" and referenced a leader in Nazi Germany, "You are a monstrous human being and will go down in history as America's Reinhard Heydrich, the butcher. The way you are protecting the obvious execution in Minnesota, even as we see the videos, will lead to your downfall. Even Trump will turn on you before the end, and you will be a sad, despised man who eats himself alive with shame at your own pathetic weakness. You will never know peace. You will seek to lose yourself.

0: to escape the burden of knowing the truth about yourself. But wherever you go, you will find yourself. You will torment yourself until your last day on earth. Federal agents also attempted to confront Strever at a hotel in New York City when he returned from Finland, but they were turned away by hotel staff, Steinbaugh said. Federal officials went to Strever's house the same week that officials visited Paige Lynn Gagne, a poll worker at a voting location during New York's primaries, to confront her about a social media post. Gagne believes the warning stemmed from writing, "I think today is a great day for Jonathan to be indicted," in a post with a picture of Jonathan Ross, the ICE officer who shot and killed Good. She posted it in January after Ross had already been identified by the news media. And in news out of the Middle East, Hamas dissolves its government, militant group to transfer power to UN-backed committee, by Wafaa Sharafa and Sami Magdi of the Associated Press, out of Deir el-Balah, Gaza Strip. The Hamas militant group said Monday it had dissolved its government in Gaza and is preparing to transfer power to a technical committee backed by the United Nations as part of a U.S.-brokered ceasefire deal. Hamas did not say whether it planned to take the crucial step of disarming or handing over security to an international force, but described its decision as evidence of its commitment to Gaza's reconstruction after years of war. It was unclear if the move, announced by a lower-level official, would lead to any meaningful change on the ground. The Board of Peace, the new entity led by President Donald Trump with the mandate of governing and rebuilding Gaza, said it was aware of the Hamas announcement, but said it would assess the impact based on actions, not promises. The board stressed in a statement on X that the technocratic committee must control all weapons in Gaza, as laid out in the ceasefire agreement. At a news conference Monday, Ismail al-Thwabata, general director of the Hamas-run government media office, said only technical and professional staff would remain in their positions to run the Palestinian enclave's day-to-day affairs. All employees working in service provision are state employees and are fully prepared to work under the National Committee for the Administration of Gaza, Al-Thwabata said during a press conference in the courtyard of Al-Aqsa Hospital in Deir al-Balah. Hamas spokesman Hazem Qassem called it a positive step forward on the path to implement the ceasefire deal. Israel dismissed the announcement as irrelevant. The alleged resignation of the Hamas government, where all of the Hamas members stay in their positions, is a spin that has no significance, an Israeli official said, speaking on condition of anonymity because they were not authorized to speak to the media. The Committee of Technocrats, which is based in Cairo, is chaired by Ali Shaaf, a Gaza-born engineer and former official with the Palestinian Authority. It has a mandate to restore essential services and oversee civilian affairs under the supervision of the UN and Board of Peace. 9 months after the ceasefire was signed, negotiations between Israel and Hamas remain largely deadlocked over the implementation of its second phase, including the disarmament of Hamas and the reconstruction of Gaza. Hamas has insisted on implementing the first phase before moving to discuss its weapons. And turning to page two now, our weather story is for firefighters memorialized after dying in Colorado blaze, three remembered for courage in face of danger, by Jessica Hill, Wufea Yu, and John Sewer of the Associated Press. With wildfires burning across many western states, wildland firefighters gathered Sunday to pay tribute to three of their own who died after they were trapped by flames a week ago. Emily Barker, Nick Hutcherson, and Sydney Watson were remembered as courageous public servants who left a lasting impact on the communities where they worked. They showed up to make order out of chaos day after day with purpose, dedication, and heart, U.S. Wildland Fire Service Chief Brian Fennessy said during a memorial service in Grand Junction, Colorado, near where the firefighters died while battling flames on the Colorado-Utah border. While that fire is now almost entirely contained, nearly 40 large fires are still going strong across the West. Most of the current fires are scattered around Colorado, Utah, and New Mexico, while there are wildfires in 8 other states from Alaska to Arizona. Over the holiday weekend, more evacuations in Colorado were ordered across 4 counties where the Aspen Acres fire had burned about 136 square miles south of Colorado Springs. The fire had damaged or destroyed more than 200 structures as of Sunday, authorities said. National Guard soldiers were sent in Friday to help with staffing checkpoints on roads near the fire zone. Months of dry weather and a record lack of snow this past winter in some places along with erratic winds have been fueling the fires. The 3 firefighters killed on June 27th in western Colorado were members of a heli-tac crew that sometimes drops into remote areas by helicopters. Barker, Hutcherson, and Watson, and 2 others who sustained burn injuries, were overcome by flames from fast-moving fires in Mesa County. They had deployed emergency protective shelters, which are considered a last resort for firefighters when there is no other way out. Fennessy, the Wildland Fire Service chief, said Sunday that the weight of this tragedy is felt way beyond our wildland fire community. Emily Barker. Barker, 38, had so much spirit, and the people around her always strive to be a better person by her presence, said Sarah Brubeck Schnurbush, a friend and former roommate. Barker was from Clinton Township, Michigan, and liked hiking, skiing, dirt biking, and playing hockey. She loved firefighting. I've never seen someone so excited to go to work, Brubeck Schnurbush said. She added that her friend helped pave the way for many women in the industry. Nick Hutcherson. Hutcherson, 27, served in the U.S. Navy and had plans to become a physical therapy doctor, according to the Kaibab National Forest in northern Arizona, where he was assigned. He was also an active member of the Northern Arizona Deaf and American Sign Language community. Sydney Watson, 27, was from Warrior, Alabama, and a graduate of the University of Tennessee Southern, where she was a pitcher on the softball team, the university said. In 2023, she participated in a program in North Carolina organized by the Women in Fire Prescribed Fire Training Exchanges, the group said. In her application, she said she wanted to see more women on the fire line and to learn from other women in the field, the university said. And we'll break now for today's obituaries. There are 2 obituaries and 4 death notices in today's Daily Hampshire Gazette for this Tuesday, July 7th, 2026. Her first obituary is out of Southampton. Beverly A. Tefts, age 89, passed away on July 5th. She was born in Northampton on March 15th, 1937, and graduated from Northampton High School in 1954. She worked for D.A. Sullivan in Northampton. After having her children, she was an active volunteer in the Southampton elementary schools her daughters attended. She was a lover of nature, had many perennial gardens, and enjoyed tinkering in the yard. She is survived by her daughter Marie and her daughter Roseanne, and 2 grandchildren. Calling hours for Beverly will be Friday, July 10th from 9 to 10 a.m. at the Selusniak Funeral Home, 173 North Street in Northampton, followed by a service at the funeral home at 10 o'clock a.m. Burial will follow at St. Mary's Cemetery in Northampton. Please go to SelusniakFuneralHome.com for online condolences and tribute book. Our next obituary is also out of Southampton. Edwin Felix Goral, 81, passed away on Saturday, March 28th. He was born in Southampton and attended Smith Vocational School. Edwin, a proud third-generation dairy farmer, who, alongside his brother, co-owned and operated Sun Valley Farm for many years until their retirement. Edwin leaves his stepchildren, Lynette, Pamela, and Jeffrey, his two grandchildren, as well as two sisters, Florence and Janice. Private burial arrangements are being made by the family. And the first of our four death notices, our first is out of East Hampton. Gary Bednarz, age 52, passed Monday, June 22nd. A memorial service open to the public will be held at Our Lady of the Valley Church in East Hampton on Saturday, July 11th at 11 a.m. The Mitchell Funeral Home is handling the arrangements. Our next notice is out of Northampton. Joan Nancy Berzoff, age 76, passed Wednesday, April 8th. A memorial service for Dr. Joan Berzoff will be held at Congregation Beth Israel at 10 a.m. on July 19th. All are welcome to attend. Our next notice is out of Medford, Mass. Sydney Gilman, age 73, passed away on Tuesday, June 30th. Sydney Gilman of Medford, the Regal Care at Courtyard in Medford, Mass., is in charge of the arrangements. Friends and family are encouraged to contact Mitchell Funeral Home. John, our last notice is out of Leeds, Mass. John Jack Scanlon, age 85, passed Sunday, July 5th. Calling hours and a funeral mass are pending, and a complete obituary will be forthcoming. Ahern Funeral Home of Northampton is entrusted with the arrangements. We're back to the news now with, and we'll check in with Jim Bridgman for a look back. 50 years ago, eight doctors who allege that they have been denied access to practice at the Cooley Dickinson Hospital are suing the hospital for $500,000. The obstetricians and gynecologists who provide services to the Amherst Medical Associates allege that they and their patients have been substantially injured by the refusal of the hospital to consider the doctors for staff positions. And also 50 years ago, East Hampton farmer Robert C. Underwood failed to obtain enough signatures to get on the ballot this fall as a Republican candidate against Senator Edward M. Kennedy. Underwood said today that he did not know how many signatures his campaign fell short of the 10,000 required by law, but he said that he will stop his campaign. 25 years ago, George D. Nolan was recently hired to manage Cooley Dickinson Hospital's facilities department, an in-hospital crew of 30 employees. Ongoing projects at CDH include a three-part renovation to the CDH Rehabilitation Services, Physical, Occupational, and Speech Therapy department, as well as major renovations to the nuclear medicine and ultrasound departments. And also 25 years ago, family and friends will gather from all points of the country today to honor the memory of the 25 men who lost their lives when their plane crashed into the Mount Tom in July 1946. The ceremony marks the five-year anniversary for the memorial, said Dorothy Worm Stettner, sister of the late Alfred Worm, one of the 24 Coast Guard sailors aboard the plane. And 10 years ago, a new restaurant is set to open in Northampton this month with the goal of contributing to a cuisine specific to the Pioneer Valley. The restaurant, Seven Strong, will be located at Seven Strong Avenue, where Ibiza Tapas shuttered at the end of June. Save a few necessities like salt, sugar, and oil, owners say all of its ingredients will be drawn from the Pioneer Valley. And finally, 10 years ago, Northampton residents will head to the polls Thursday for the first round of votes to determine a new at-large city councilor. Blue Duval, Ryan O'Donnell, Marlene A. Morin, and Andrew B. Smith are the four candidates vying for the at-large seat vacated by Jesse Adams. Moving along and turning to page three now with news from our local cities and towns. Our first story is out of South Deerfield, the Frontier Regional School. Let's honor this student. School committee vote on fallen soldiers' memorial draws ire. by Aliana Marietta, staff writer. The Frontier Regional School District School Committee's recent decision not to move a plaque honoring fallen soldier Gregory Belanger from the old scoreboard to the new scoreboard has sparked unrest, with one organization considering no longer donating to the school and some residents calling for reconsideration. Community groups in town dedicated the previous baseball scoreboard, which remains near the school parking lot, to Belanger, a former South Deerfield resident who lost his life serving in the U.S. Army in Iraq in 2003. The scoreboard was installed in 2004. When I was approached about having a memorial for Greg way back, when I thought, wow, that what an honor, he'll never be forgotten, and also people will know that war is hell and there is personal sacrifice, said Gregory Belanger's mother, Kathleen Belanger of Deerfield. According to Superintendent Darius Modesto, the scoreboard became non-functional shortly after its installation due to electrical issues. Kathleen Belanger asked the school committee to approve moving the dedication to the new scoreboard at the athletic fields during the June 11th school committee meeting. Before the committee's vote, Modesto reminded members about the district's memorial policy, which reads, "The school committee recognizes that the death of a student, member of the staff, or prominent community member is deeply felt by the school community. As places designed primarily to support learning, school sites should not serve as the main venue for permanent memorials." After discussion, 7 school committee members voted against moving the dedication plaque, and 2 voted in support of moving it. According to school committee chair Melissa Novak, the discussion highlighted a gap in school policy for the regulation of moving existing memorials. Moving forward, she said the committee plans to address this at a meeting that allows proper time for public comment and discussion. According to Novak, whether this discussion will take place at the next scheduled committee meeting on September 8th remains uncertain. "We see that there's an issue that we need to resolve, and while that issue is being seen as an issue with one memorial, it really is a broader issue of what do we do with all these memorials that remember wonderful people for various reasons? How do we move forward with all of those and find a space for them and include space for other people without putting the school committee in the judge and jury position of who gets to be remembered and who doesn't get to be remembered and whose memorial gets carried on," Novak said. "We hear the concerns and we share the concern, but we need to make sure that the path forward is one that we're able to take that addresses all the memorials. That's going to take some work and discussion to make sure we have a good plan." Kathleen Belanger described the school committee's vote as a nightmare that made her question if she really wants these people on my school board for future generations. "I don't understand why they made a mountain out of a molehill," she said. "I don't think it should have gone on this long. Here, we're celebrating our 250th birthday for the United States of America, and Greg is a part of it, and I want him always to be remembered." Since word of the vote spread, Kathleen Belanger has received several messages of support for her and frustration with the vote, both online and in person at the transfer station and other spots in town, from neighbors, friends, and community members, including those who rallied around her in the immediate aftermath of her son's death. "It's not only been hurtful to me, my whole entire family, but it's been hurtful to my community, and they were there 23 years ago," Kathleen Belanger said. "I'm very appreciative. My heart is overwhelming with townspeople's support." For Tom Peabody, president of the South Deerfield Polish American Citizens Club, the school committee's vote led him to reconsider the club's donations to the school. According to Peabody, the club makes consistent contributions to Frontier sports teams and raises money for scholarships for graduates. Peabody described moving the plaque honoring Gregory Belanger as a no-brainer. While Peabody said the Polish Club absolutely doesn't want to hurt the frontier kids by pulling its future donations, he described a discussion of this possibility as a way for the club to use its leverage to urge the school committee to move the plaque. The Polish Club's directors will discuss whether to continue donating to the school at their next meeting on Monday at 7 p.m. In town, business owners described customers voicing their disapproval of the school committee's vote. Nicole Sisluk, owner of Sisluk's Market on North Main Street, described Gregory Belanger as a brother to many residents in town, adding that the school committee's decision really hurt a lot of people's feelings. Gregory Belanger's family just wants him to be remembered, said Carrie Feidenkevich, a pharmacist at Deerfield Pharmacy. I'm not sure why we're messing with a veteran who gave his life for our country. Laura Thiem, who owns Bittersweet Bakery and Cafe, said the committee members are not considering the bigger picture, and that their decision could impact future families' decisions regarding whether to send their kids to Frontier Regional School. It's not just a plaque, it's a representation of showing the Frontier students that we support them post-grad, Thiem said. It keeps the memory alive and helps the community grieve. To the school committee members, she said, put politics aside. Let's honor this student. Now over in Goshen, a new chapter for library. Retiring director Kavako leaves a modernized library as Melnick takes over, by Samuel Jelinas, staff writer. Keith Wright visits the Goshen Library every Wednesday or Saturday to pick up books from his favorite genre, mystery thrillers. But that habit didn't begin until 2023, when the Goshen Public Library joined the CW Mars Network, a shared system of more than 150 public, academic, and special libraries. The person responsible for the transition was Julie Kavako, who retired at the end of June as director of the library. Maeve Melnick succeeded her on July 1st. I never came before that, Wright, the town's newest select board member, said on a recent Saturday morning as he checked out a book, explaining that he now has access to books from libraries across central and western Massachusetts. There's always a good book I can find here. I try to keep a pipeline of books going. Joining the CW Mars Network did more than expand access to books. Under state law, Goshen's library would have been forced to close if it had not joined the Certified Library Network in 2023. Kavako's accomplishments during her 3 years leading the library were recognized during a coffee and cake reception on June 28th, hosted by the Library Board of Trustees. Board of Trustees Chair Andrew Watt said that under Kavako, we have joined CW Mars. We've completely updated the collection. We've gotten some new furniture that enables us to open the space for programming and for events in the library. We have done a substantial amount of outreach to the Goshen Chesterfield School, which has been without a librarian for a long time, and helped kids to understand that reading is an important part of education. Closing his remarks, Watt said, please make a point of going up to Julie at some point today and say something nice and wonderful about all the great work she has done. A Deerfield resident, Kavako served as children's librarian at the Deerfield Library for 21 years before stepping down in 2021. She brought that experience, along with her expertise in children's literature and library data, to help bring Goshen's library up to date. For Kavako, libraries are about community. I moved like 5 times between 3rd grade and 10th grade, and when you spend those 5 summers alone, you really realize that community is important, she said, adding that she plans to continue filling shifts at local libraries whenever help is needed. Addressing the trustees, Kavako joked, I do think it's a really great time to hand it over to someone who can clean up my desktop or delete some of the endless emails I get because they're younger. Melnick, also a Deerfield resident who previously worked at the Deerfield Library, holds a master's degree in library science. She said her role is increasingly about connecting people with accurate information in the age of artificial intelligence. It's really about accessing correct information and being able to disseminate that to somebody who needs it. So it's learning how to answer any question that comes in, she said. Google isn't even Google anymore. It's the AI summaries. So it really is about just helping people find the information that they need and making sure that it's clear and valid and honest. And there's a couple of area news briefs today. Our first out of Springfield, Dakin to reduce cat adoption fees by 50% this week. Dakin Humane Society will be reducing adoption fees for all cats, kittens, and tiny spirit kittens by 50% from Tuesday, July 7th through Saturday, July 11th. Executive Director Meg Talbert said Dakin has seen the number of animals in its care steadily increase over the past several weeks. She said the nonprofit welcomed just under 1,500 kittens, the highest number seen in many years, and all indications suggest this year will be just as busy. Tiny spirit kittens are born outdoors to feral or wild moms and have had little to no contact with humans. They are shy and fearful of people until they learn to trust. Tiny spirit kittens brought to Dakin are helped by volunteers to become used to the company of people, to become comfortable with being touched, and to be able to trust that people are a positive presence in their lives. Each has a different level of comfort and a unique personality. In time, some may become very sweet and outgoing, while others may only ever trust their adopter and no one else. Typically, tiny spirit kittens are usually very comfortable in the presence of other cats. Dakin is open for adopters to visit Tuesdays through Saturdays from 12:30 to 3 p.m., but they are advised to visit the website first to see which animals they are most interested in to help minimize their waiting time on site. Feline adoption fees at Dakin include a variety of services and treatments, including a veterinary exam, spay-neuter surgery, age-appropriate vaccinations, microchip and registration, a rabies vaccine if the pet is over 12 weeks of age, access to behavior support, a free post-adoption veterinary exam at participating clinics, and a food starter pack. Other features include a feline leukemia test, FIV test, flea and ear mite treatment, and deworming treatment. According to Talbert, the pre-adoption cost of care for each adoptable animal that comes to Dakin averages $950. And in Northampton, the League of Women Voters requests book donations. Book donations are welcome from July 7th through the 24th for the 75th annual book sale of the League of Women Voters of the Northampton area. All categories of hardcover and paper books in good condition are accepted except for textbooks over 10 years old. Books can be dropped off at Smith Vocational and Agricultural High School next to Cooley Dickinson Hospital or Cooper's Corner in Florence beginning Tuesday, July 7th. Details are available on the website of the League Women Voters of the Northampton area. And that's going to wrap it up for today's reading of the Daily Hampshire Gazette for today, Tuesday, July 7th, 2026. Thanks for sharing some of your time with me today. And until next time, take care. 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
2: 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This is Karen, and I'm going to be reading the Greenfield Recorder for Tuesday, July 7th. We're going to start with the regional six-day weather forecast for Franklin County. Today, high 70, periods of rain. Tonight, low 60, mostly cloudy. Wednesday, high 86, low 61, partly sunny and warmer. Thursday, high 91, low 68, hot with times of clouds and sun. Friday, high 86, low 66, humid with a shower and thunderstorm. Saturday, high 84, low 58, mostly sunny and less humid. And Sunday, high 84, low 59, mostly sunny. This first article was written by Aaron Leigh Hoffman, staff writer. Ensuring kids get a healthy start. Congressman visits village as summer meals program gets underway. Turner's Falls. As the Summer Eats program at the Gil Montague Regional School District gets underway, Congressman Jim McGovern visited Unity Park on Monday to tour the meal site and meet with local officials. McGovern visited the meal sites in Turner's Falls and Lemister as part of the 12th annual Summer Food Rocks Tour that highlights the statewide program as part of Summer Eats Awareness Week. Summer Eats gives free meals to children and teens while school is out during the summer, with no registration or identification required. In Montague, the Unity Park meal site will be operated Monday through Friday until August 14, with breakfast from 8:30 to 9:15 a.m. and lunch from 11:30 a.m. to 12:15 p.m. The Carnegie Public Library at 102 Avenue A is also a meal site for breakfast and lunch and runs at the same time as the Unity Park site. There are also meals available at the Brick House Community Resource Center, the Hartwig Center, and Hillcrest Elementary School, but with different operating hours and meal options. Irving Elementary School at 28 Northfield Road will be a meal site until August 7, with breakfast from 8:15 to 8:45 a.m., followed by lunch from noon to 12:45 p.m. Need for Nutrition. Summer Eats is a federally funded program administered through the Summer Food Service Program. State governments and local school districts oversee the local programs for communities across the United States. In Massachusetts, the program is overseen by the Department of Elementary and Secondary Education, DSE, which partners with the food security nonprofit Project Bread to help support the program statewide. During McGovern's visit on Monday, around 40 children were there for the lunch service. Aaron McAleer, president and CEO of Project Bread, said she heard kids commenting about the mini trees they were eating, which was the broccoli on the menu that day, along with strawberries, a turkey and cheese sandwich on a pretzel bun, and milk. "This is a really good meal," McGovern said. "Our kids are 100% of our future, and it's important they get a healthy start, and this is one way to ensure that. Notably, this is one federal program that has not been cut," McAleer said. However, as McGovern pointed out, it is still important to call attention to summer meals amid cuts to other federal programs, like the Supplemental Nutrition Assistance Program, SNAP. There's a lot that's happening in Washington, D.C. that is wrongheaded, and we need to stop, he said. These programs should be expanded, quite frankly. According to Children's Health Watch, a Boston-based nonpartisan network of pediatricians, public health researchers, and children's health policy experts, one in four children in the United States are part of families participating in SNAP, and kids benefit from this program through increased food security, better health outcomes, improved health for caregivers, and alleviated economic strain. Additionally, according to the Food Research and Action Center, SNAP is a connection point to the Summer Electronic Benefit Transfer Program, which is similar to the Summer Meals Program, but provides $120 in grocery benefits for the summer. Some states have opted out of the program. Massachusetts has not. Despite the cuts to federal programs, Summer Eats remains strong. According to Project Bread, in 2025, Nearly 3 million meals were served at more than 1,500 sites statewide, with more than 73,000 kids eating at least one Summer Eats meal on an average day in July. This year, Project Bread has granted more than $250,000 to Summer Eats sponsors statewide, including the Gil Montague Regional School District. We rely on McGovern to be a champion and advocate for us down in Washington, D.C., to make sure that these child nutrition programs that are so vital continue to be funded. And so that's important, McAleer said. Summer Eats is about so much more than just providing a meal, Gil Montague Interim Superintendent Terry Thomas said in a statement about the event on Monday. It's about livening up every kid's summer, filling their bellies with good food and filling their days with activities that get them out, up, and moving together, taking out the guesswork. Abby Peasy, Food Services Director for the Gil Montague Regional School District, said that in 2025, the district saw upwards of between 50 and 75 children and their families participating in the Summer Eats program. More people are taking advantage of it, PC said about people coming to the meal site. Grocery store prices are just too high. Last Thursday, before the 4th of July holiday, PC said there were 80 kids served, not counting the campers from the Montague Parks and Recreation program that day. PC said she's updated the menu with new options, moving from hot foods to cooler foods, but she is still keeping a popular chicken and waffle breakfast option and pizza subs on Fridays with food all locally sourced. By updating the menu and expanding food choices, PC said it exposes kids to more options and helps them understand what the food as a whole looks like by leaving the tops on strawberries or leaving some of the green on top of carrots. Montague resident Michelle Bamjo said visiting the Summer Eats site is a near daily activity for her family. On Monday, she was there with her two children plus two kids she was watching that day. For her, the program is a double whammy, providing a place for her kids to get a nutritious meal, but also a spot where they can play together as a family. It's a good location for families because their kids can play, they can get a meal, and also it takes out the guesswork of having to prepare a meal for your kids, Bamjo said. When asked about what McGovern can do to best support the Summer Eats program, PC said the best thing is to help get more resources for more local products. McGovern said he's focused on increasing food security for everyone, young and old, reversing decisions like cuts to SNAP and the Special Supplemental Nutrition Program for Women, Infants, and Children, WIC, and restoring the Farm to School program. We have a Congress and a White House right now that doesn't seem to share those values or those priorities, he said. So we have to do damage control in the short term, but then have to pave the way to get this right if the political powers shift. Next, talk of potential data center pause continues. Planning Board voices preferences for City Council to implement 1-year moratorium as ordinance. This was written by staff writer Madison Schofield. Greenfield. After hearing feedback from the Planning Board, Precinct 7 Councilor Sarah Bolduc plans to rework her draft zoning amendment, which would enact a 1-year moratorium on data centers, into a resolution to be brought to City Council. Planning Board members told Bolduc last Thursday that rather than go through the lengthy process to amend the city's zoning code twice, once to issue a 1-year moratorium, and then again once the board finalizes any data center regulations it may choose to implement, their preference would be that the City Council implement the moratorium as an ordinance. This would only require a public hearing held by the Council rather than an amendment requiring hearings by both the Board and Council. Bolduc brought two draft zoning amendments on data centers to the Planning Board last week after being encouraged by the Economic Development Committee in June to pursue a one-year moratorium and explore further regulations. While no data centers are currently proposed in Greenfield, Bolduc said she would prefer to be proactive rather than reactive. I think this is a great opportunity to solve a policy problem before it begins, Bolduc said. It gives us time to really think about it. I wanted to do it now rather than waiting for one to come up, because I think that these are projects that often go a lot more quickly than the bureaucracy of things like city politics. Bolduc said that while she personally would prefer to outright ban data centers, she wants to discuss the matter further with the Planning Board, City Council, and Greenfield residents to determine what regulations would make the most sense for the city. In her draft zoning amendment, which was based on zoning in Mansfield, Lowell, and Holyoke, Bolduc defines data centers as a facility or portion thereof primarily designed or used to house computer servers and related information technology infrastructure for the storage, processing, management, or transmission of electronic data. A data center may include, but is not limited to, server racks, data storage systems, cooling systems, power conditioning equipment, substations, uninterruptible power supplies, backup generators, telecommunications equipment, security systems, and associated mechanical and electrical infrastructure. For purposes of this bylaw, a data center shall not be considered an office, warehouse, manufacturing, or research use. She said data centers use up to 5 million gallons of water each day and can have large impacts on the environment and the health of the surrounding community. She added that data centers can cause noise pollution. While some Planning Board members say they appreciated a one-year moratorium as a tool to allow time to explore more thorough regulations, and that they would be in favor of developing a data center definition to include in the city's zoning codes, members seem divided on the need for data center rules in Greenfield. It feels like something that would roll out slow enough for us to intervene if it starts to be a problem, Planning Board Chair Jeff Saucer said. It's true that it would be better to get ahead of it, but we also have to do other things with our time. I'm not sure why we're dealing with this, member Victor Moschella said. Moschella argued that a data center could only be built in the industrial zone, and applicants would need to go through the special permit review. He added that he believes a data center is no different than any other business that uses power, and he is dead set against a moratorium. You're singling out data centers because it's the thing of the day. Everyone yells at data centers, but you want your computer, and then you want your artificial intelligence, but you don't want your data center, he said. It's an industry. It's no different than any other. It's a brand new industry that's changing far more rapidly than we can conceivably handle on the municipal level, Bolduc said. And being proactive about it with our language is the best way to have these conversations with full tools in our belt. Saucer also questioned the draft language stating that it seems like power is being used to measure data centers. So he asked why the language doesn't regulate any other facilities using a large amount of power. Baldock said data centers do more than just consume high amounts of electricity, and added that the draft language is meant to be a sandbox for the planning board to work with. I definitely have a concern about the noise pollution and the heat. I think we have to find a way to really proceed with caution, alternate member Erica Rue Gies said. Planning board vice chair George Talumzes said that without a definition, it can be easier for applicants to get a special permit, and creating a clear definition and standard for review would be beneficial for any future applicants. We don't have standards. This is a distinct industry that is new, Talumzes said. I think it would be good to work out a definition, work on standards. I think it would be good to be on top of this. Discussion on data centers and potential regulations is expected to continue at a future planning board meeting. Next, the spirit of our country is alive and well. City celebrates 250 years of American independence. This was written by Madison Schofield, staff writer. Greenfield. A day after the nation recognized the 250th anniversary of the adoption of the Declaration of Independence, thousands flocked to Beacon Field to celebrate. Recreation Director Christy Moore said Sunday's festivities honored not only 250 years of American independence, but the generations of residents who helped us shape this community through their hard work, volunteerism, resilience, and commitment to one another. Tonight, we honor those who came before us, and we celebrate all that makes Greenfield such a special place today and look forward with excitement to the future, Moore said. Events like this remind us of the importance of coming together as neighbors, friends, and families. As we look around tonight, we're reminded that the spirit of our country is alive and well, Moore continued. It's in the children waving flags with excitement, the families gathered on blankets together, with friends reconnecting, and the volunteers and staff who have worked behind the scenes to make this celebration possible. Historical Commission member Sarah Baldock, who also represents Precinct 7 on Greenfield's City Council, echoed Moore's sentiments and said that national history is local history, and local history is national history. She, along with other commission members, brought the city's 1867 stagecoach to the celebration and shared information about it with those who stopped to admire it. These Concord coaches, they're iconic. Of the 3,000 that were made, only about 159 are left, and this is one of that of maybe two dozen that still has a number, Baldock said. This is a Smithsonian-level artifact, and we just happen to have it. The Historical Commission collected donations to support restoration of the stagecoach, which Baldock said is quoted to cost a little more than $130,000. Baldock said the commission will seek grants to support the restoration, but community donations will help match any grant funds. She added that the goal is to fix up the coach so it is usable again and have its wheels and axle be able to support its weight so it can roll through parades without needing to be moved using a flatbed truck. Fortune Family Award. In between musical acts, performances, and the fireworks display, the Recreation Department took time to honor volunteers who showcase a dedication similar to the late Ken and Tina Fortin. Anyone who knew the Fortin family knows how much they gave to the Recreation Department and the Friends of Greenfield Recreation, Moore said. The Fortins contributed so much of their time and their family's time, spanning three decades. They were the driving force behind the fireworks returning to Greenfield. They left a lasting impression that will never be forgotten. Moore said the spirit of the Fortins was best represented by Leyden residents John and Michelle Higgins, the parents of Greenfield Recreation Commission member Heather Valenta. Moore said that since Valenta joined the commission, the Higgins have become committed volunteers. Some volunteers carefully choose the events they want to help with. Others have a daughter who is incredibly persuasive, Moore joked. We are very fortunate to have a recreation commissioner whose enthusiasm for our department has extended to her entire family, all of which have become an indispensable part of our team. Moore said John and Michelle Higgins have helped with setup, cleanup, and running various events, including the K-9 keg pull during the Winter Carnival, Mutts and Mayhem, trivia nights, and more, and that despite hot, rainy, or freezing weather, they always show up with a smile and are the kind of volunteers every department dreams of having. What makes them so special isn't just that they volunteer, it's that they do it with smiles, good humor, and a willingness to jump in wherever they're needed, Moore said. They've become part of the Recreation Department family, and their support has helped make countless events successful. Moore said setting up the Independence Day celebration took days with lots of coordination between the Department of Public Works, Recreation Department, Police Department, and Fire Department. She said Greenfield welcomed both new and returning vendors and set up the misting tent the Recreation Department uses to keep summer camp participants cool amid the warm temperatures. Performances also highlighted the Pizzazz Dance Studio, which saw about 40 dancers ages 5 to 18 perform several dances to songs from popular movies and musicals such as High School Musical 3 and Hamilton. Owner Caitlin Vautour said the dancers had been rehearsing for months, and the dances performed were the ones the girls learned for this year's competition season. They love it, Vautour said. They would rather do community performances than competitions. Between the performers, food trucks, vendors, stagecoach, and fireworks, Moore said the festivities had something for everyone, but her favorite part was seeing how many people showed up to celebrate. I appreciate having so many people come together and make memories. That's what it's all about, Moore said. I love seeing the field packed. There's thousands of people that come to this event. It has such a huge impact on the community in general. Attendees who set up at Beacon Field said it was a great place to enjoy Independence Day and that the music and fireworks make the event special each year. It's been a beautiful night. The music is great, Kevin Parker added. I'm glad on the birthday of our nation I ended up here. Next, Food City ownership change pending. Sale could be finalized by the end of the summer. This was written by staff writer Aaron Leigh Hoffman, Turner's Falls. All 8 Food City grocery stores in New England, including the Turner's Falls location at 250 Avenue A, are undergoing a proposed change in ownership, CEO Zach Sklar confirmed on Thursday. The proposed sale involves the Food City locations in Massachusetts, Vermont, and Maine. Though Sklar declined to disclose the sale price, he said the ownership transition will retain all 64 employees who are working in Turner's Falls and at each store location. It's definitely bittersweet, Sklar said, emphasizing that the decision to sell the chain was made in the best interest of the employees, who he shared his gratitude for their dedication to the store over the past 30 years since its opening in the late 1990s. The sale, if approved, will include a buyout of employees that are part of the employee stock ownership plan that the grocery chain instituted in 2019, thus bringing an end to the employee ownership model.

0: This broadcast service is provided by Valley iRadio. The material being read is the copyright property of the publications being read. Access to this program is solely for persons who cannot read the original printed version due to a visual impairment or other disability. By continuing to listen, you confirm that you have such a condition.
1: Maine for several years, which had an alcohol license there as well, Porter said on behalf of his client. Recently, he's been running a convenience store that has liquor as well. Select Board Chair Richard Kuklewicz sought to clarify if it's just the entity that owns the store that is changing, which Porter confirmed, saying there will be no change to the business outwardly. This means there will be no changes to staffing or store layout. In 2019, all 8 Food City locations in Massachusetts, Vermont, and Maine became 100% employee-owned through an employee stock ownership plan. Food City, then owned by Zach Sklar's father, Stanley Sklar, opened its doors in Turner's Falls in October 1999, replacing the former Super Value grocery store. Food City is the only grocery store in Montague and serves its 8,850 residents with low-cost foods. Moving forward, Zach Sklar wants to emphasize that he is confident in Patel and the new ownership of the company, and he wants to encourage residents to support Food City. Next, Declaration of Independence meetings planned across region. This is a staff report. Municipalities across Franklin County will read the Declaration of Independence in celebration of 250 years since America's founding. The first public reading of the Declaration of Independence took place on July 8, 1776, at the State House Yard in Philadelphia, Pennsylvania. Colonel John Nixon publicly read the document for the first time in front of elected officials and citizens. Greenfield will hold a Declaration of Independence reading on Wednesday, July 8 at 6 p.m. on Court Square in front of City Hall. The event is part of Sharing the Spirit of America, a statewide and nationwide initiative commemorating the 250th anniversary of the first public readings of the Declaration of Independence. Community members are invited to join city officials in reading sections of the Declaration. Participants will read from one of 351 hand-printed reproductions of the printed copies of the Declaration of Independence that were sent to parishes throughout the state after the original signing. The authentic reproductions were created using 18th century techniques by historian and printer Gary Gregory at the Museum of Printing in Haverhill. We are incredibly honored to take part in sharing the spirit of America, Mayor Ginny DeSoger said in a statement. Reading from a hand-printed reproduction and having multiple voices from our community come together to read these foundational words reminds us of our shared history and enduring relevance of the Declaration of Independence. Orange. The town is planning a shindig to celebrate the country's 250th birthday. Festivities are scheduled to begin at the bandstand at Butterfield Park at 6 p.m. on Wednesday, July 8. The Orange County Community Band will play patriotic songs for an hour, and Julie Capone Bouchard will be a featured performer. Anne Reed will deliver a dramatic reading of the Declaration of Independence. People are encouraged to bring blankets and lawn chairs. Pop Sweetheart's ice cream truck will be on hand. In the event of inclement weather, the festivities will be moved inside Town Hall's Ruth B. Smith Auditorium.

0: Leiden. The town of Leiden will join the 250th anniversary celebrations on Wednesday, July 8th, with an event at 6 p.m. at Town Hall. The gathering will feature a multi-generational reading of the Declaration of Independence, a folk sing-along, and a neighborhood potluck dinner. The evening will begin with a reading of the nation's founding document, brought to life by a diverse cast of Leiden residents and family members representing multiple generations. By featuring voices of all ages, the reading aims to connect local history directly with the community's future. Following the reading, attendees are invited to raise their voices together in a folk music sing-along. The performance will be led by folk artists Paul Kaplan and Annie Patterson. The celebration will conclude with a community-wide cold food potluck. Neighbors are encouraged to bring a cold side dish or salad to share and to showcase their patriotic spirit by creating red, white, and blue desserts. This event is a wonderful opportunity for Leiden to come together, reflect on our shared history, and celebrate 250 years of independence through the powerful mediums of spoken word, music, and food, event coordinator Pam Brown said in a statement. The event is presented in partnership with the Massachusetts 250 Commission and is sponsored by the Leiden Select Board, Historical Commission, Cultural Council, Recreation Committee, and Robertson Memorial Library. Leverett. Another reading will be held at the Leverett Public Library at 11 a.m. on Wednesday, July 8. Attendees are invited to read aloud portions of the Declaration of Independence relay style. Refreshments will include iced tea. Waitley. State Senator Paul Mark, Town Clerk Amy LaValle, and potentially Waitley Select Board Chair Fred Barron will read the Declaration of Independence on the steps of Town Hall, 194 Chestnut Plain Road, on Saturday, July 18 at 11 a.m. I can't think of a more fitting way to celebrate our nation's 250th birthday than by sharing the words that helped give birth to our nation and reflecting on the enduring principles of liberty, self-government, and the responsibility we all share to preserve them, LaValle said. It reminds us where we came from, encourages us to be engaged citizens, and brings our community together to commemorate the founding of the United States. Publicly reading the Declaration gives us an opportunity to pause, reflect on those ideals, and appreciate the courage of those who signed a document that forever changed history. Next, community rallies around man impacted by blaze. Fundraisers started for Robert Bowers. This was written by Dominic Poli, staff writer. Wendell. Donations are pouring in to support homeowner Robert Bowers, whose 131 Wicket Pond Road home and attached barn caught fire last Thursday. When asked to confirm the cause of the fire on Monday, Jake Wark, State Department of Fire Services spokesperson, recounted that Bowers had just parked his lawnmower after it showed signs of overheating at around 8 a.m. that day. A short time later, he saw smoke and flames, Wark wrote in an email. The exact cause is undetermined, but the fire is not suspicious and likely mechanical in nature. The first emergency call was made at 8:14 a.m. before mutual aid was summoned from more than a dozen fire departments, providing tankers, pumpers, and a ladder truck. Among high temperatures, bringing in more staffing also helped prevent first responders from getting overheated. Bowers' daughter-in-law, Danielle Bowers, established a GoFundMe crowdfunding page. It's called tinyurl.com/Robert Bowers to raise money to support him. As of Monday afternoon, more than $7,000 had been raised toward a $40,000 goal. The town up here has really pulled through really, really well for him, she said. Her father-in-law, who has lived in the structure since 1973 and had just installed new windows and finished a bathroom renovation, is 84 years old and has no home insurance. Robert Bowers said he has been overwhelmed by the amount of community support. Everyone's been wonderful, he said. They're great. He said he intends to fix his home and move back in as soon as possible. He is now staying on the property in a camper loaned to him by a friend. One of the GoFundMe donations was made by Ed Hines, president of the Wendell Historical Society, who contributed $100. He's a neighbor and a friend. We all know each other, Hines said of Robert Bowers. It's the right thing to do. Hines said the affected house was built in the 18th century and is one of the oldest in town. That section of town was settled pretty early on, he said. It was amazing that these homes survived 200 years. A donation jar has also been placed at the Wendell Country Store, and owner Patty Scutari estimated $700 to $800 had been contributed by about 1:30 p.m. on Monday. She said she has known the Bauer family for years. He's a lovely guy, terrific guy, she said of Robert Bowers. I've known his son since he was 10 years old. They're great customers, great community neighbors. Scutari also noted she hopes to arrange a fundraiser at Deja Brew Cafe and Pub and host musicians and food vendors that are willing to donate a percentage of their profits. Wendell Fire Chief Matt O'Donnell said he marvels at how much Wendell is rallying around Robert Bowers in his time of need. The town is really coming together to help him out, which is one of the great things about Wendell, he said. O'Donnell, who also serves as the New Salem chief, mentioned one of his firefighters from that town who responded to the scene on Thursday, eventually drove himself to Athol Hospital, where he was treated for dehydration and released. Orange Brush Fire. The Orange Fire Department is crediting a large multi-agency response with containing an 8.3-acre brush fire started by a lightning strike in the woods on Town Farm Road on Saturday, July 4. According to the department's most recent Facebook update, at 6 a.m. on July 5th, the fire line established by firefighters was holding and the blaze had not jumped it. Some hot spots were noted at the center of the burned area. Orange Fire Captain Tim Matthews was at the fire scene and could not be reached for comment on Monday, but O'Donnell said his two departments were among the ones deployed to the brush fire. He commended all those involved. It was a great mutual aid response in Orange, O'Donnell said. We had members from across Franklin County, and as always, our dispatchers at Shelburne Control did an outstanding job. Next, Vermont man dies in motorcycle crash. This was written by staff writer Johnny Deppen. Heath, a motorcycle crash on Route 8A resulted in the death of a 70-year-old Wilmington, Vermont man on Friday afternoon. According to First Assistant District Attorney Stephen Gagne, a passing driver saw an overturned three-wheeled motorcycle on Route 8A at around noon on Friday, rendered first aid to the motorcyclist, and called 911. Gagne stated the victim was transported to Bay State Franklin Medical Center in Greenfield, where he later died. At this time, Gagne said there is no indication that any other vehicles were involved in the crash, which took place at a sharp corner near the intersection with Long Hill Road. The official cause of death will be determined by the Office of the Chief Medical Examiner. The cause of the crash remains under investigation by the Northwestern District Attorney's Office, the Massachusetts State Police Collision Analysis and Reconstruction Section, state police troopers working out of the Shelburne Falls Barracks, and the State Police Detective Unit assigned to the DA's office, according to Gagne. According to the Friends of the Franklin County Sheriff's Office Regional Dog Shelter's Facebook page, the motorcyclist had a dog named Louie with him, a black poodle mix. He was wearing a helmet and a vest harness and survived the crash. As of Sunday, Louie had been captured. Thank you to the family and friends of Heath for your help, the dog shelter wrote. We have one obituary and five death notices today. Greenfield. Peter Allen Kerr, 78, of Greenfield, passed away on June 9th. He was born in Nova Scotia on November 25th, 1947. Peter is survived by Mary, by brother David Kerr and family, by stepson Karis Keene and family, and by stepson Jonah Keene and family. He will be missed by many friends and loved ones. A celebration of Peter's life will be held September 12th from 2 to 5 p.m. at the Episcopal Church of Saints James and Andrew, 8 Church Street in Greenfield. Next, Gill. Richard A. James, Jr., age 72, passed Monday, April 6th. A celebration of life will be held this Saturday, July 11th, from 1 to 4 p.m. at Shuzen Varen, 55 Bardens Cove Road in Gill. For condolences, please visit the website of Kostanski Funeral Home. Deerfield. Frank A. Pidich, age 75, passed Saturday, July 4. Arrangements are under the direction of the Kostanski Funeral Home and were incomplete at press time. Greenfield. Wayne L. Eli, age 85, passed Monday, June 29. There are no formal services per request of the deceased. Petersham. Jean P. Smith Harper Crosby, age 93, passed Saturday, July 4. No calling hours. A graveside service in Silver Lake Cemetery, Athol, to be held at a later date. Whitty's Funeral Home, 158 South Main Street in Orange, is assisting the family. Next, Food and Farms, celebrating farm stand fusion. Versatile zucchini shines in early summer caponata. This was written by Tinky Weisblatt. I love visiting farm stands at this time of year. On each visit, I seem to find new produce coming into season. 2 weeks ago, I saw my first zucchini. There are those who despise zucchini and make jokes about planting these little squashes on their neighbor's doorsteps in the middle of the night and running away just to get rid of the darn things. It's true that zucchini can go a little wild if not strictly controlled in a garden. Nevertheless, I defend it. I view zucchini as the fruitcake of summer, a much maligned food that deserves a lot more appreciation than it gets. Zucchini is extremely versatile. It's great sautéed all by itself. It's also delicious in soups, stuffed, I love a zucchini boat, made into savory pancakes, or included in baked goods that stay moist for a long time. I make zucchini cake, zucchini brownies, zucchini bread, and so forth. I can't think of another vegetable that matches zucchini in terms of its number of uses. Nevertheless, the vegetable I discovered first in a farm stand last week comes close, corn. Corn can be sweet or salty. We tend to steam or boil it on the cob because it's so good that way, but it too can go into soups, stews, and casseroles. Having found both zucchini and corn, I decided I had to combine them in some way. They would make amazing two-tone pancakes, I believe, and I may, in fact, try using them that way sometime soon. For this week, however, I decided to combine them in a caponata. Caponata is a Sicilian dish traditionally made with eggplant. It's a cousin of the French ratatouille with, in my opinion, extra personality. It gets a bit of salt from cured olives and a bit of sweet from sugar. Long ago, I saw a recipe for zucchini caponata. We won't have fresh local eggplant for a while, but zucchini is just getting started here. Zucchini seems appropriate for caponata. Both are international. Although, as I noted earlier, caponata is a Sicilian dish. It draws on Italian and even Arabian traditions and ingredients. Similarly, zucchini is an Italian descendant of a Mesoamerican squash. Corn gives my new version of caponata a bit of American flair and is perfect for early summer. It also sweetens the dish naturally. Most caponata recipes use sugar to balance the salt of the olives in agrodolce fashion. Agro means sour. Dolce means sweet. Here, I tossed in just a pinch of sugar and let the corn do most of the work. The ingredients in the caponata aren't fixed, obviously, and neither are the quantities. I'm always happy to throw in more olives in particular, and I love to use as many herbs as possible. They add to the yellow of the corn, the pale green of the zucchini, and the red of the tomatoes to make a dish that screams summer. My own herb garden is rather sad this year, but fortunately, my neighbor Ruth grows her herbs in containers and is happy to share her healthy harvest. You may serve your caponata as a sort of relish with fish or chicken. Fish is a traditional Sicilian choice. I was going to serve mine with toasted slices of French bread, but it was too hot to put the bread slices in the oven last week when I was testing this recipe. Instead, I used crackers that looked like toasted bread slices. Delicious. If you would like the recipe featured in this week's article, please contact the station by calling 413-747-7337 or emailing liam@valleyeyeradio.org. Next, this article was written by Katie Workman from the Associated Press. Few foods feel more American than the hot dog, a mainstay at ballparks, streetcars, and 4th of July barbecues. But to simply call hot dogs American is to miss a whole lot of nuance and potentially offend local connoisseurs across the country. How to prepare and eat a hot dog is a matter of regional pride. Which is the best? The answer is probably the one you grew up with. Here are just some of the forms a hot dog can take across the United States. New York City and Chicago are hot dog towns. Throughout New York City, you can still find carts selling boiled hot dogs. Sabret's and Nathan's are two of the big names. These boiled hot dogs are affectionately known as dirty water dogs, though the dirty water is actually a spiced brine that keeps the wieners hot in stainless steel tanks. A classic New York City dog is usually served with sauerkraut, spicy brown mustard, and onion sauce, which features sliced onions in a spiced tomato-based sauce. There's something about a simple, extra snappy, extra salty dog nestled in a fluffy bun that brings me a ton of joy, says Isabel Zeng, a ceramicist in New York City and a fan of the classic New York dog. She makes an annual pilgrimage to the original Nathan's Famous Hot Dog location on the Coney Island Boardwalk. Nathan's holds its well-known annual hot dog eating championship there each July 4th. Over in Chicago, software engineer and city native Zach Smeal likes his dogs with the full Chicago-style toppings. Mustard, neon relish, onion, tomato, pickle, sport pepper, a type of pickled pepper, and celery salt. Chicago-style hot dogs are grilled over an open flame. The steamed buns almost always have poppy seeds. No ketchup is allowed. Smeal cites Gene and Jude's Guthrie's Tavern and the Wiener's Circle as his lifelong go-to places. At the Wiener's Circle, the dogs are grilled until blackened and split. While you're ordering, you can expect to be yelled at by the staff, and you are allowed to respond in kind. The hot dogs aren't the only things charred and scruffed at the Wiener's Circle. Unique hot dog cultures in Chicago, Detroit, and other cities. Cincinnati is another hot dog capital. You'll find it's theirs topped with chili, finely textured, all meat, no beans, mustard and onions, and then a mountain of shredded cheese. The perfect Cincinnati dog is topped so heavily with cheese you can't see what else is beneath it. Detroit-style dogs feature Coney sauce, a beanless beef chili or meat sauce, and again, mustard and onions. Not too far away, in Flint, Michigan, there's a Coney dog with a dry, crumbly meat sauce, as opposed to the soupier meat sauce served up in Detroit. KC Barbecue and Southwestern Spices add kick. In Kansas, you might find yourself in a hot dog argument. And who are we kidding? You might find yourself in a hot dog argument in any of the 50 states. One camp says their Reuben-style Franks should be the official Kansas-style hot dogs, while others lean into the state's barbecue heritage and think the perfect dog is topped with burned ends, Kansas City-style barbecue sauce, and something crunchy like frizzled onions. The Sonoran hot dog, popular in Arizona, got its origins in Mexico and features a bacon-wrapped wiener, hot pinto beans, grilled and raw onions, diced tomatoes, mustard jalapeno salsa, and mayo or crema. It is served on a soft, sweet, canoe-like Mexican roll called a bolillo. Elsewhere, West Virginians love their slaw dogs, especially when ordered all the way with a meaty beanless chili, coleslaw, and chopped onions. Any type of chili is a bonus, and I'll take slaw if that's available, says Boo Phillips of Chapel Hill, North Carolina, though he acknowledges that half of it will end up on my lap. He makes a point of eating hot dogs whenever he travels, but is a big fan of Bill's Hot Dog Stand closer to home in Washington, North Carolina, established in 1928, and he's very anti-ketchup. Different eateries have their own takes on the hot dog. Pittsfield has a mini but quite specific hot dog culture. At Hot Dog Ranch, 94 years and counting, veteran cook Jordan Adams says the best-selling all-beef everything dog is served with a secret recipe Coney sauce that's beanless meat chili that's mixed up every few days by one hand-picked employee before the shop opens. He's also got yellow mustard and chopped onions. The Franks are about 4 inches long. Upstate New York boasts a robust hot dog culture. At Nick Tahoe's Hots, a Rochester hot dog mecca since 1918, the garbage plate is a mountain of food including baked beans, home fries, hot dogs, mustard, and a heavily spiced thick meat ragu. It is most classically consumed with buttered bread and macaroni and cheese, and I'm guessing maybe an antacid after. In Tonawanda, a suburb of Buffalo, Ted's Hot Dogs kind of mashes the dogs against the grill grates until they are squished, charred, and crusty. Not as juicy as other methods, but a treat for those who like grilled food unmistakably grilled. They're served with a house-made hot sauce. Baltimore has frizzled hot dogs, which are split and fried in oil. Washington, D.C. has large, crunchy, spicy half smokes. The $1.50 Costco dog unites them all. There is one beloved mainstay across the country. My favorite hot dog ever is the humble Costco hot dog, says Zeng, who says she has eaten them at Costco's around the world. This is the hot dog of the people, the great equalizer. Costco's hot dog and drink special costs $1.50 and has since the 1980s. However you dress yours, the hot dog remains one of the great democratic foods, cheap, fast, infinitely adaptable, and capable of inspiring the kind of loyalty usually reserved for sports teams and family recipes. Argue about toppings all you want. That's kind of the point. Well, it looks like we've run out of time for today. We hope you've enjoyed listening to Valley Eye Radio, and we thank you for being a listener. This is Karen signing off, and I think I'm going to have a hot dog for lunch. Enjoy the rest of your day.
1: 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I'll be reading a magazine article from Reader's Digest magazine, February 2026 issue, Art of Living, Facts and Fun. 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
2: 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From 3:30 to 4, we'll listen to the Chicopee Holyoke Herald. From 4 to 4:30, we'll hear the Holyoke Sun, followed by the Town Reminder at 4:30. And rounding out the day at 5 o'clock, we'll listen to the New York Times Business. 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
3: Hi, my name is Kathy, and I'll be reading the Country Journal, published July 2nd, 2026. The first article in Huntington. Huntington secures Kelly Pontbriand as new town accountant. Officials had a plan to replace town accountant Richard Boulay, who was set to retire on June 29th. Originally, town administrator Jennifer Pelequin suggested hiring someone from the company the town is using for reconciliation services to get all of their accounts in order before transitioning to new accounting software on July 1st. The individual working with the town was already familiar with things like the payroll system, the line items in the budget, and key personnel. All that had to be done was to come to an agreement with the company on a contracted arrangement to buy the town time to find a new accountant. It was a terrific plan until the individual they had in mind suffered a family emergency that would make him unavailable for an extended period of time. Treasurer Ryan Maylou has another suggestion. Consider Kelly Pontbriand, a contracted accountant he works with in some of his other towns. Pompreon has worked remotely from her home in Florida after previously working in Massachusetts for a number of years. At their special Select Board meeting held June 24th, Chairman Roger Booth, Select Board members Bill Hathaway and John McVeigh, and rising Select Board Robert Drabiak, who takes his seat on July 1st, with the departure of Hathaway, interviewed Pompreon by phone. Pelequin had already completed an interview with her and recommended a six-month contract. In describing her work with towns, Pompreon said she had worked for a town whose books hadn't been balanced for 4 years and was able to get them back on track. Over time, she added additional Massachusetts towns to her clientele. Since moving to Florida, she said that she has not needed a lot of in-person time with town employees. She has found that most communications can be managed by emailing and phoning. She uses Zoom and Teams for face-to-face contact and comes to Massachusetts a couple of times a year. Also discussed were options around preparing warrants remotely. Some towns have her send digital warrants that select boards can DocuSign. She has found this to be very efficient and helpful with audits because auditors are able to review the warrants remotely. She said she is also able to include notes on the digital warrants. Other towns she works with still prefer paper warrants, which she prepares and emails to someone in town hall who prints them out. Drabiak asked where the digital warrants were stored and was told that she maintains a separate laptop for each town and can also store them in the cloud if towns request that. He also asked about local encryption and security, to which Pelequin said that Northeast IT configures the security for the laptops of all town employees. Collector Sue Fapiano was also in the interview and was part of discussing the timeline for warrants to be ready for select board meetings on alternating Wednesdays. Pelequin and Pompreon will work this out. Booth moved to sign the six-month contract, which was supported by the other three. Under the terms of the contract, Pompreon will be paid $15,000 from July 1, 2026 through December 31, 2026. An additional $1,500 will be paid to her at the end of July for setting up the new chart of accounts and implementation of VADAR, the town's new accounting system. In other business, the board determined that Fapiano will be appointed as the parking clerk under the town's new parking policy. She will collect any parking fines and handle the appeals process. Board of Health members John Bergeron and Kat Peterson also met to discuss the need to cap the well at 51 Basket Street now that the residence has been connected to the town's water main. This will end the need for continued per- and polyfluoroalkyl substances testing at that site. The select board asked that this be completed by July 15th. Booth also recommended the board have a compliance calendar that goes out 5 years for things like gas monitoring, water testing, and data reports to the town. It's not just accountability. I've been trying to get this done for 6 years. I'm going to do transformational change in this town. People are probably going to quit because they see it coming, Booth said. Figure it out, fix it, and then come back and see us. McVeigh also brought up the possibility of restructuring the police department with Chief Cole's upcoming resignation. They will look at the suggestion, which could include having a part-time chief and a full-time patrolman to better address town needs and save money. This discussion will be continued at a future meeting. Due to the special meeting scheduled for June 24th, the next meeting of the Huntington Select Board will be July 8th, although board members will stop in on July 1st to sign the warrant. The regular meeting schedule will resume on July 15th. And also in Huntington, summer music begins July 9th with Town Picnic. The Huntington Community Events Committee announces this year's lineup for their summer music series on the town green at the corners of Route 20 and Route 112. Music will be available every Thursday evening from July 9th through August 20th. Music lovers are invited to bring their lawn chairs, but not their pets, to enjoy these free performances. The series is organized by the Community Events Committee and is the most popular event of the year. The show goes on regardless of weather. In the event of rain, performances will move into Stanton Hall, which is wheelchair accessible. A special Huntington Appreciation Picnic will kick off the series on July 9th. Attendees can get a hamburger or hot dog, popcorn, lemonade, and cake for a $1 donation. This night only, festivities will begin at 5:30 p.m. Starting off the summer will be Sam Chevalier and Ray Dolat from Acoustic Thunder playing favorites and covering many styles of music. Acoustic Thunder is a popular rock band that plays throughout Western Mass. They perform regularly at the Southwick Inn, Knox Trail Inn, Seven Bees Bar and Grill, and Brignole Vineyards. Sam and Ray are the frontmen for the full band, but also perform as a duo, which you will see on July 9th in Huntington. All concerts end at 8 p.m. The start time for the rest of the series will be 6:30 p.m. Different town groups will offer refreshments for sale at the remaining events. Also in the series will be Meredith Robinson, Rock and Roll, John Berman, Beach Favorites and Originals, Rock 201, which is classic rock, Cover Daddies, which is a mix of pop and classics, and Moon Hollow, which is folk, bluegrass, Americana, and early jazz. Closing the 2026 summer series will be the 413s, performing rock and originals. Summer Music Series is sponsored by the Huntington Community Events Committee and Huntington Cultural Council. The Huntington Cultural Council is a local committee funded by the Mass Cultural Council, a state agency. People may keep apprised of updates by joining the Huntington Mass Summer Music Series CE Committee page on Facebook. People should leave their pets at home. And the next article is in Blandford. Board discusses engineering study. The Select Board discussed signing a contract for the Highway Department to authorize an engineering study for construction on the Beach Hill Road Bridge. The contract had not been signed off by either the town accountant or town council, which must be done before anything goes forward. Chair Jackie Curry said the follow-through is an administrative duty and that Highway Superintendent Ray Hulte is paid to do this and he should have done it. She would like to see a more thorough discussion of the bridge work costs. Board member Ted Cousineau wants to see an estimated cost for the construction and added that Hulte needs administrative help and that work should not fall on town administrator Christina Ferreira. It's not her job. There is no date for the engineering study, but a review would commence immediately with a year to complete. No cost will be available until the completion of the study. The board tabled signing the contract and planned to speak with Hulte. Anthony Van Werkhoven submitted a request to remove property from Chapter 61. Town Council confirmed the paperwork is in order. According to assessors, there are two parcels affected, and the town has 30 days to approve the move. The board was to discuss the options in executive session. The board approved sending a letter of support to Chester for a railway stop midway between Pittsfield and Springfield in Chester. The board was made aware of more vandalism by local youth, this time breaking into the library storage container, Cousineau said. The parents are responsible. Police have spoken with the families of the youth involved. The Energy Project Siting and Engagement Committee held its final meeting. The upshot of the meeting was that there should be a group formed with all heads of departments that would be involved with reviewing applications for all things energy-related, a community development council that would, according to Curry, expand to more than just solar. She wants every department to be aware at the same time. This would be done because in recognition of the increasing number of proposed commercial businesses, large-scale energy infrastructure projects, including but not limited to battery energy storage systems, commercial-scale solar developments, and other commercial operations such as cannabis farms, etc., the town hereby establishes the Community Development Council. Ferreira said that the group will not be making decisions and wants to run the idea by legal. Curry said, we need a better process. Jennifer Gerard said, we need to tighten up the process. Curry is looking at Watson Park, considering it a challenge as someone is needed to tend the flower beds and repairs to the gazebo. She said the park, Select Board are the trustees, is looking at possibly a six-figure bill to restore the gazebo historically. We need a definition of what is historical. The new sound system is expected to be installed July 6th and 7th. Cousineau is checking to see if a downed tree on North Blandford Road can be removed from the cemetery. Several projects that former Select Board member Carol Attendre had been pursuing have been handed off to recently elected board member Corinne Chartrand. This, among others, includes being on top of the intervener process for the next big project coming up involving BESS, negotiating the lease contract with the United States Post Office space, the Gibbs Road cannabis farm, proper disposal of surplus equipment on the stage, possibly involve a senior in the tax work-off program to offer items for sale. According to Ferreira, this has to be offered for a comparable price, and she will provide a list for Chartrand. Chartrand told the board that it is impossible to plant anything in the raised area under the tree in Bicentennial Park, as it is all roots. And next up, a thank you letter to the editor. Thanks to all who helped with the 250th celebration. A thank you to Blandford on the 250th celebration of our nation's birth. Blandford had a spectacular, fun-filled weekend June 26th and June 27th. This could not have happened without the many volunteers. A special thank you to the Blandford Fairs for sponsoring, participating, and providing the town with a place to celebrate 250 years. All the tractor drivers who pulled the floats and those who participated in the parade deserve a special acknowledgement. Thank you to Alyssa O'Neill for starting our celebration off with a Star-Spangled Banner, Ghostwalkers Aaron and Mandy Lebreck and Jackson Stafford, TJ Cousineau for a heartfelt speech, our newest community member, Pastor Tom Krause, for sending us off for another 250 years in prayer, our burger flippers, Greg Gerard and Tom Curry, and to Jackie Curry and Corrine Chartrand for all the running around, setup, and support. There were so many people who worked hard behind the scenes and are very much appreciated for their contribution, including the Blandford Historical Society for the huge contribution to the community for providing the town's history. It was nice to have so many people come out and enjoy conversation with old and new neighbors, watch our children play, and celebrate. Happy birthday, America. Contributed by Jennifer Gerard, 250th Celebration Organizer, Blandford. And next up, the Blandford Historical Society Did You Know column. The bell that never came from Glasgow, Scotland, honoring the Scots-Irish founders of our town, has long been part of Blandford's origin story. But the historic bell displayed in front of the Blandford Historical Society has a fascinating story of its own. It once hung in the Second Congregational Church in North Blandford, dedicated on July 3, 1894, after an earlier church was destroyed by fire. According to church records, the bell was donated by the Boston and Albany Railroad after serving in the railroad roundhouse in West Springfield. When the church closed in 1965, the bell was donated to the Historical Society. Cast into its side are the words Andrew Meneely, West Troy, New York, 1902. The inscription refers to the legendary founder of the Meneely Bell Foundry, established in 1826. By 1902, Meneely had been dead for more than 50 years, but his sons and grandsons continued operating the company under the Meneely and Company name. They kept Andrew's name on every bell to preserve the company's prestigious reputation and honor its founder. Likewise, the foundry continued casting West Troy into its bells long after the town's name officially changed to Watervliet. West Troy had become internationally synonymous with superior bell making. Retaining the name also helped distinguish the company from a competing foundry nearby operated by another branch of the family, the Meneely and Kimberly Bell Company. One of his sons patented a method of mounting bells on a yoke that allowed them to rotate freely, enabling the clapper to strike different areas of the bell rather than the same spot repeatedly. The design greatly reduced the likelihood of cracking, the fate of the original Liberty Bell. Ironically, however, he did not win the coveted contract to replace the Liberty Bell. That commission went instead to the competing Meneely family branch, which cast the Centennial Bell, installed in Independence Hall in Philadelphia for America's 100th birthday celebration in 1876. Today, the Centennial Bell hangs in the tower of Independence Hall, while the original crack Liberty Bell, which last rang in 1846 to celebrate George Washington's birthday, is preserved across the street in the Liberty Bell Center. Perhaps that's fitting. The bell promised to Blandford never arrived, but the one we have today has lived several lives, first on the railroad, then calling a congregation to worship, and then standing watch on the lawn of the Historical Society, where it continues to tell the story of our town and nation. On Saturday, July 4th, the Meneely Bell will ring once again as part of Blandford's participation in the nationwide bell-ringing celebration marking America's 250th birthday from 1:45 to 3 p.m. at the White Church, 4 North Street, along with those from the White Church, First Congregational Church, and others in unison with bells across America. People may bring a lawn chair and enjoy music beginning at 1:45 p.m., followed by a dramatic reading of the Declaration of Independence at 2:15 p.m. They may bring a handbell, cowbell, sleigh bell, or any bell at all and join the nationwide ringing at 2:50 p.m. Refreshments and snacks will be available. And next, in Goshen, Williams Boltwood Project wins grants for preservation work. There has been a lot happening at the historic Williams-Boltwood project, and thanks to three recent grants, there will be much more happening over the next year. The Williams-Boltwood project is working to restore a historically significant property at 2 Williams Drive. It is where the town was first incorporated in 1781 and where many of Goshen's first organized activities were held, such as town meetings, elections, elementary school classes, and Baptist church services. The future plan for the site is to restore this. It's to restore the store, tavern, and parlors so they can again be used for active retail, business, cultural, and community use. In late April, the program was awarded a $10,000 preservation grant from the 1772 Foundation. This is the second year in a row we have gotten the 1772 Foundation grant. It's an amazing accomplishment, says Mel Lemire, chair of the Williams-Boltwood House Trust, Inc., the 501c3. The 1772 grant, which is administered by Preservation Massachusetts, requires a 100% match, which WBP has already raised. Funds from this grant will be used to restore windows on the south side of the building, some of which date to the late 1700s. 3 weeks later, the residents of the town of Goshen voted near unanimously to award $80,000 of Community Preservation Act funds toward preserving the site. This generous grant will be used to address remaining foundational structural deficits, pursue a National Historic Register designation, and carefully dismantle a barn that was once used for feeding and housing horses, serving as Goshen's first stagecoach stop. Most recently, the program was awarded a Florence Bank Community Choice Grant of $3,795. This is the first year the WBP has been recognized by the Florence Bank program. We were so surprised at what a generous award we received. It's a powerful statement to be supported this strongly by the community, said Cam Oborn, project director. These funds will be committed toward the match required for window repair. WBHT is a 501c3 organization and is 100% volunteer run. Anyone interested in learning more about the historic Williams-Boltwood property is urged to visit the WBP website at williamsboltwood.com. Community ideas and input are always appreciated. Community work parties are held on the last Saturday of each month from 9 a.m. to noon. Those interested in volunteering are urged to stop in. And also in Goshen, the Council on Aging announces upcoming news and events. The Council on Aging hosts Technology Help in the library Thursday, July 16th from noon to 2. People can ask questions regarding the computer, phone, tablet, or any other technology-related question, and the technicians will do their best to help. On Tuesdays, July 21st and 28th, Highland Valley Elder Services delivers grab-and-go lunches to Goshen COA. Participants pick up their hot lunch at the Goshen Town Hall from 12:30 to 1. The lunch for July 21st is the choice of a hot dog or vegetable quiche, and for July 28th, it's a choice of garden pesto pasta or ratatouille. The meals also include milk, vegetables, and dessert. There is a suggested $4 donation given to Highland Valley to offset the cost of the meal. Seniors should call Carrie at 413-268-9354 if they'd like to sign up to get these nutritious and delicious meals. The annual appreciation picnic takes place Tuesday, August 11th at Tilton Field. This event honors Goshen residents 90 years of age and older. There will be a summer break from games and craft groups for the summer. The group starts back up in September. Exercise classes continue with Joan Griswold on Wednesdays at 10:15 a.m. in the Goshen Town Hall. She also teaches on other weekdays. People may email Joan for more information at joan@bybhealth.com. Consistent exercise is so important. And foot care services are offered by Nurse Piper Sagan in Cummington, Chesterfield, and Williamsburg. Goshen seniors are welcome to attend. Goshen seniors may call those COAs for appointments. Piper recently raised her rates to $60. Therefore, the Goshen COA will raise their contribution to $15 per session for Goshen seniors to help with the cost of this very important service. And next up, Mass Department of Transportation lifts Warnoco Bridge weight restriction. The Massachusetts Department of Transportation announces the previously implemented weight restriction has been lifted on the Warnoco Bridge, which carries I-90 over the Westfield River on the Montgomery-Russell line. As a result of structural repair work, the previous weight restriction restriction is no longer required. Drivers are reminded that the bridge remains an active work zone, and those traveling through the work area should expect delays, obey posted speed limits, and use caution. Final rehabilitation work, consisting of roadway and concrete work and removal of the safe span under the bridge, will continue and is expected to conclude in September 2026. Appropriate signage, law enforcement details, and messaging will be in place to guide drivers throughout the work area. All scheduled work is weather dependent and subject to change without notice. For more information on traffic conditions, travelers are encouraged to download the Mass 511 mobile app or visit mass511.com to view live cameras, travel times, real-time traffic conditions, and project information before setting out on the road. Users can subscribe to receive text and email alerts for traffic conditions. Dial 511 and select a route to hear real-time conditions. Following at mass.on on X, formerly known as Twitter, to receive regular updates on road and traffic conditions. And next up in Chester, Fair Pier Giovanni celebrated and receives Boston Post cane. Faye Pier Giovanni, 93, was recently presented with Chester's Boston Post cane in a ceremony by the Chester Historical Society at her William Street home, attended by a large group of family and friends. Faye Peltier was born in Beckett and graduated from Chester High School in 1950. The next year, she married Chester resident Dominic Pier Giovanni, also a Chester High School graduate and serving in the Army at Fort Lee in Virginia at the time of their marriage. They eventually made their home in William Street, where they raised their two daughters, Lisa and Tina, who organized the cane presentation in the family home. Dominic passed away in 2013 after 62 years of marriage. Faye served on the Gateway Regional School Committee for 12 years, and during that time was appointed to the Mass Association of School Committees, where she served as vice chair. Following her time on the school committee, she spent 6 years on the Board of Selectmen, the last three as chairman. After two terms on the Board of Selectmen, she served on the Board of Health. She was president of the Chester Historical Society for many years, as well as chair of the Chester Historical Commission. As president of the society, she oversaw the opening of the Chester History Museum in the former Chester Methodist Church. She was an ardent supporter of the restoration of the Maple Street Bridge, and the fact that it is restored and open today is due in large part to her persistent advocacy of that long-delayed project. Frequent phone calls still go out to Faye from current society members when they can't answer some queries, and Faye usually knows the answer. In addition to her work with the Historical Society, she also served on the boards of the Jacob's Ladder Scenic Byway Committee, Chester Foundation, and Miniature Theater of Chester. The presentation of the cane has been a tradition since 1909, when the Boston Post newspaper sent the canes to towns to be given to the oldest resident. The previous holder of Chester's cane was Harriet Gilman, who passed away in January at age 104. And next, the Hilltown Hiking Adventures. Hilltown hikers take a bird walk at Park Knox Acres Trailhead. The Western Mass hikers, as part of their education series of classes and walks, reached out to their member Martha Kane from Southwick, local bird expert, to share how to identify birds in the woods. Merlin Bird ID is a great phone app to take while hiking, as it can identify bird calls and songs right on the phone. Kane also recommends eBird, which is a database of birding hotspots. An extra special part of this event was the group met at the Hilltown Hikers New Education Center, which is almost ready for its grand opening in Chester. On Sunday, June 14th, they hiked on the old Round Hill Road where the Park Knox Acres Trailhead is located. They saw many species of birds. The first bird spotted was a turkey vulture gliding on the sky over them as they were getting prepped with bug spray. Kane entered all the birds witnessed into the eBird database so that all visitors to the Park Knox Trail and Round Top Hill can see what kind of birds can be found here. The list of birds on the June 14th trail bird walk included turkey vulture, yellow-bellied sapsucker, hairy woodpecker, eastern wood peewee, great crested flycatcher, yellow-throated vireo, red-eyed 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blackburnian warbler, and blue-throated warbler. The hikers heard the distinctive drumming pattern of the yellow-bellied sapsucker while in a swampy area off Round Hill Road. They heard the jungle-like call of the hairy woodpecker. It looks similar to the downy woodpecker, but larger. Flycatchers are hard to identify, but their calls and songs are

0: 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The material being read is the copyright property of the publications being read. Access to this program is solely for persons who cannot read the original printed version due to a visual impairment or other disability. By continuing to listen, you confirm that you have such a condition.
1: Past the cemetery and the magnolia warbler down in the swamp. The group hears at least two blackburnian warblers and hemlock and pines above the swampy area and a black-throated blue warbler. Other birds seen or heard were a barred owl, a cardinal, and a northern water thrush, and they also found a turkey feather. And that's it for today. Thank you for listening to Valley Eye Radio.
2: Hello, everybody. My name is John Velas, and I am a Massachusetts State Senator for the 2nd Hamden and Hampshire District. I'm so happy to be with you here today, and you're listening to Valley Eye Radio.
3: I am once again reading from the Asheville News, continuing with the June 2026 edition. Next article, or the first article for today, is Select Board Notes. 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Select Board Shuffle. As is tradition, after town meeting, the select board voted to rotate their roles. Todd Olanek was reelected on May 2 to another 3-year term. Tom Carter proposed that Olanek serve as board chair and Steve Gagoin be the vice chair. All three men approved of the change, and Carter passed the proverbial reins to Olanek. Sanderson considered for future town meetings. Sally Weisbrot wrote a letter to the select board suggesting that future town meetings be held in the more handicap-accessible Sanderson Academy Gymnasium. Weisbrot noted that the lift in town hall is too small to accommodate her husband Steve Sauter's powered wheelchair, and that even a smaller manual wheelchair is a difficult and tight fit. Noting that the town is discussing replacing the lift, she encouraged the select board to instead use Sanderson. We went to a school production at Sanderson, and it was so easy, she wrote. Town administrator Paul McClatchy III reported that he spoke with school officials and said that meetings in Sanderson would not be a problem as long as they were outside of school hours. However, using Sanderson as a polling place would be challenging. McClatchy also said that he would work with facilities manager Mike McGoldrick whether a replacement lift could have more passenger room without significantly impacting the footprint. On May 18 meeting, mental health co-responder position ended. Police Chief Beth Bizio told the select board that the mental health co-responder position would be eliminated in fiscal year 27. Although she spoke highly of the efficacy of the grant-funded position, she said that most of the calls were not within the scope of the grant, which is focused on crisis response and jail diversion. Bizio said that during COVID-19, there were a lot of crisis response events, but that the current need is mostly social advocacy. In addition, she said, police officers who have recently been trained in handling mental health and substance abuse events now feel more comfortable in these situations. Instead of renewing the current grant, she will apply for a grant to continue this type of officer training. The decision was made through much discussion with the partner towns of Plainfield, Goshen, Williamsburg, Chesterfield, and Conway. Bizio said that the group will reevaluate the situation in 2027, and if a clinician is needed, she would advocate to hire a salaried full-time position instead of the current half-time. Taylor promoted to foreman. Highway Superintendent Brian Clark notified the

0: Select Board that he plans to promote Michael Taylor to a foreman position. Clark explained in a letter to the board that having a foreman will allow for decisions to be made at projects in the field when Clark is unavailable. Clark said that Taylor has proven himself to be a dedicated and respected employee since he was hired in 2023. Insurance split 70-30. The Select Board approved benefits for fiscal year 27 that continue the same proportional contribution towards health care benefits. Ashfield pays 70% of the insurance premium and the employee pays the remainder. Health care costs increased 62% in the new fiscal year budget. Ashfield joined state petition for money for school budget mistake. An error recently came to light regarding enrollment tallies that resulted in Charlemont having overpaid for the Mohawk Trail Regional School District annual budget since 2021. Instead of trying to manage restitution from the other district towns, Charlemont Select Board member Wilder Sparks proposed to request an earmark from the state legislature. The Ashfield Select Board signed a letter of support, but expressed some surprise and doubt that the effort would be successful. Double Edge aims to renovate 225 Main. Double Edge Theater submitted a request to the Select Board to support a grant application for renovations of the recently acquired multi-unit building at 225 Main Street. The organization wrote that renovation would transform a long-vacant historic property into a modernized multi-unit residential facility, preserving an important building while creating new housing opportunities for current and future residents. The Select Board signed a letter of support to the Mass Development Underutilized Properties Program. During discussions, Select Board member Tom Carter said it would be helpful to know how much housing owned by the nonprofit is exempt from property taxes. Member Steve Gagoin recalled that a previous analysis found that it wasn't as much as you might expect. We next read from the town clerk's desk. Summer hours. Summer vacations mean staffing can vary. Staff try to cover each other, accepting payments and answering general questions, for example. But some tasks require the specific official. You're welcome ahead to call ahead to confirm availability. View schedules and contact info at ashfield.org/hours or in this newspaper. Note, the town clerk and assessor's assistant have adjusted summer hours. Town clerk, no Monday evenings from June 22 through July 27. Other hours as usual and Wednesday or Thursday evenings by appointment. Assessor's assistant, Monday office hours, other days by appointment. Mashoon update. Many visitors were curious about when the Mashoon will be complete. No Loose Bridge is planning to finish the burn privately this summer, then launch an Ashfield Lake in early to mid-July with all welcome. We'll share the date once confirmed. Check ashfield.org/publicart for updates on the launch and the September 12 lighted boat parade, and visit NoLooseBraids.com for info on the organization and links to their social media. The Philip F. Nolan III Memorial Transfer Station. With a unanimous vote at annual town meeting, the transfer station has a new name. 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Holidays. Friday, June 19th is Juneteenth, and Friday, July 3 is Independence Day. T-Mobile adds service in Asheville. This is the next article. New construction was observed on the ridge above Asheville Lake in May. Contractors for T-Mobile built a new enclosure and added transponders to the new cell tower located near the power lines off Baptist Corner Road. When the tower was first constructed in 2024, the planning board approved a tower height that could accommodate multiple cellular service providers, but only AT&T installed service. In a statement provided to the Asheville News, the company said the new site is expected to be up and running in June. In addition, T-Mobile announced plans to add service on the tower at Spruce Corner this summer. According to the company, the service will be 5G ultra capacity. In addition to mobile service, residents within range of the tower may also be eligible for home internet. We have, as always, the Chief's Corner column written by our chief, Beth Bizio. It's entitled, Don't Fall for Scams. My son in Rhode Island called me the other day to let me know he received an official notice by text from the Commonwealth of Massachusetts, District Court of the Commonwealth Traffic Division, for a final notice, court enforcement action. The notice cited failure to pay electric toll / toll evasion, parking violation, and a speeding violation. He has not lived in Massachusetts in over 5 years and rarely, to the irritation of his mother, ventures up this way. Before I could tell him it was a scam, he proceeded to tell me that he has an easy pass, only parks at work, and in his complex lot and paid for his last speeding ticket. All good things that cop moms need to know. He texted me a picture of the notice, and there were many indications that it was a scam. Incorrect Mass General laws, there is no traffic division in the court system, the fine print listed Commonwealth of Michigan, and he does not have a Massachusetts driver's license or registration. There were many more errors, but you get the picture. There is a reason I share this story. These scams are crafted to cause you fear, even if you know there is no reason for you to get such a notice. The scammers prey on this fear, hoping that you will send the money or information without a second thought. Asheville residents have not been immune to the influx of scams over the last few months, including the same text my son received. Here are a few others. 1. Emails that you owe money for unpaid traffic violations that threaten the loss of your license if left unpaid. 2. Mailed notices from a company that offers you a comprehensive title monitoring service to protect your investment. The fraudulent letter received in Asheville was from Home Title Services of Newark, New Jersey. 3. Homeland Security Scam. You receive a phone call from someone identifying themselves as Homeland Security, stating that you are under investigation for drug trafficking. There are supposedly packages with your name on them going overseas containing illegal substances. 4. Computer performance scams, which claim to offer technical support for computer problems. If your computer is not performing or seems to have an issue, contact a local and vetted computer IT company. Receiving a phone call out of the blue or a flash alert on your computer screen indicates a scam. As always, if you need assistance in determining scam or no scam, which sounds like a game show, give me a call before you give out information. A sure way to spot a scammer is to advise that you are calling your local police to confirm they are not a scam. They usually hang up. This is from Chief Beth Bizio. We have some property transfers to share with you. Gerald A. Itzkoff, Julia Itzkoff Ruby, as individuals and trustees, sold property on John 4 Road on April 2 to Matthew St. Louis of Creedmoor, Texas, for $125,000. Stuart A. Harris sold property at 1392 Cape Street on April 6 to Brendan William Gray for $1. Raymond L. Donaldson sold property on Apple Valley Road to BDLB Land Holdings, LLC of Louisville, Texas for $20,000. Ashfield Property, LLC sold property at 240 Beldingville Road to David Reeves Williams and Inger Margarita Williams for $1,050,000. 527 Main LLC sold property at 527 Main Street to Franklin Reed Brown and Kate Brown for $439,000 and as part of an Internal Revenue Code Selection 1031 tax deferred exchange. These are our property sales for the month. We have election results in this June edition. First, Select Board, a three-year term. Todd Olanek got 161 votes. Donald Finn, 50. Park Commission, two seats, 3 years. First, Nathaniel Russell, 145. Jennifer Pease, 112. Ricky Carroll, 107. Library Trustees, 5 years. Wendy Kaiser, 110, Rachel Wang, 77. Library Trustees, 1 year. Victoria Gravel, 104, Rachel Wang, 83. Moderator, 1 year term, Stuart Eisenberg, 203 votes. Board of Assessors, 3 years, George Stephen, 195 votes. Board of Health, 3 years, Jennifer Williams, 189 votes. Constable, 3 year term, Brian Dickinson, 187 votes. Finance Committee, two seats, 3 years, Paul Lisinski, 183, Laura Pitter, 170. Planning Board, a 3 year term, Robert Calton, 182. Sewer Commission, 3 years, Eric Lehan got 185 votes. Our next article is from page 4. It's entitled, Not a Single No Heard at the Annual Town Meeting. This was written by David Culp. On May 2, at the shortest annual town meeting in recent memory, 124 registered Ashfield residents passed 29 articles without any nay votes. The $6.7 million budget included $3.5 million for schools. Residents also updated the zoning bylaws to accommodate new in-law units. Finance Committee Chair Ben Markins began the meeting by explaining that the proposed budget included major increases in benefits, public safety, general government, and schools. The biggest change, he noted, was a 31% increase in benefits due to a 62% increase in health care insurance. Select Board Chair Tom Carter said that Ashfield is in very good financial health, which he attributed to a relatively small amount of debt and to allocations made in previous years to handle big expenses. Previous set-asides include over $800,000 in stabilization funds, over $600,000 for bridge repairs, and over $300,000 for grant matching to prepare the collapsing retaining wall on Bronson Avenue, according to Carter. Carter said that the proposed budget was $300,000 below the maximum allowed by law without an override, which translated to about 75 cents per $1,000 of property value. School budget. Superintendent Cheryl Stanton spoke on behalf of Ashfield's $3.1 million share of the Mohawk Trail Regional School District's $15.5 million budget. The school budget is by far the town's largest expense. It represents more than three times as much as the highway department budget, which is the second largest category. Ashfield's educational expense increased by 8.6%, but education represents 52% of the total town budget, which remains relatively flat, according to Carter. Julia Jacobson asked Stanton about lobbying for additional state aid. Stanton said that she and school board chair Martha Thurber were involved in many lobbying efforts, but we are up against a very loud Eastern Massachusetts voice. Thurber said that progress has been made in recent years and we continue to fight, but it is important that people join us. Phil Pless said he found it disheartening that 17 and a half staff positions were cut, but that there was no reduction in the administration. He asked Stanton about the number of administrators and why there weren't cuts. Stanton said that there were only two other administrators. One is responsible for grants and the other for coordinating special services, which she described as incredibly complicated, and neither role could be eliminated. Dagan Miller said, "We are thrilled by the education that our kids get at MTRSD. Nina Kohler said that students are leaving the district because of misinformation and urged Stanton to publicize the district's proud achievements. Nancy Hoff noted that many residents have family in the building trades, and she argued that Mohawk could retain students by bringing back woodshop and similar vocational programs." Stanton said that the high school cannot directly compete with the vocational schools, but programs are underway in woodshop, culinary, veterinary, and automotive through coursework and internships to bridge a traditional and vocational schooling for some students. Carter explained that an additional budgeted $450,000 for sending students to vocational schools was a placeholder because the town won't have precise enrollment numbers until the start of the fall semester. He described it as walking on jello. Carter said that vocational education expenses are likely to become more complicated and transportation may increase significantly. New state regulations introduced a lottery system for vocational students that prioritizes residents of the vocational districts. In addition, enrollment in vocational schools has boomed over recent years. Since Ashfield is not a member of either the Smith Vocational or Franklin Technical districts, there may not be slots for Ashfield students. Carter said that some students may choose to enroll in McCann Technical School in North Adams. If that happens, then transportation costs would likely increase significantly. Residents unanimously approved $3.5 million Mohawk Trail School District and vocational education. Other town expenses. Residents quickly moved through five warrant articles regarding town operating expenses that included safety, a 17% increase over the previous fiscal year, general expenses, up 11%, culture and recreation, up 9%, public works, up 2%, and health and human services, down 2%. All articles passed unanimously. Carter said the town is only making payments on a loan for the highway garage. Ashfield has no other direct debts, although it contributes to the Mohawk Trail School District's five-year bond. He said that the highway garage loan term has passed the halfway point and that payments are now more in principal than interest. The budget included set-asides for numerous capital projects. Projects include $30,000 towards a new squad/utility pickup truck for the fire department, $42,000 towards a highway department pickup truck, which fully funds an $82,000 vehicle. Carter said the cost of repairing the retaining wall is estimated at approximately $2 million. With the $200,000 approved at the meeting, the total set aside is now $500,000. This will allow the town to meet a 25% matching grant to fund the remainder of the cost, which is a typical requirement. Two articles were approved that allow for exemptions in property tax for seniors and veterans. The senior citizen exemption was updated so that the allowed amount increased annually based on a cost of living adjustment. The veteran exemption was newly adopted, which reduces property tax for veterans who were disabled during military service. ADU bylaw. The planning board presented an update of the town zoning bylaws that conforms with the 2025 state law that allows the construction of accessory dwelling units. These are the ADUs. According to planning board member Adam Bright, Ashfield's bylaw change allows ADUs up to 1,200 square feet, which is 300 square feet larger than the state law. He said that the larger size provision would make it easier to construct a structure with handicapped access. The bylaw adds a restriction that the ADU must be within 100 feet of the principal dwelling to inhibit sprawl. Citizen petitions. Stacy Klein made a motion to accept a citizen petition that changed the name of the Columbus Day holiday to Indigenous Peoples Day to honor First Peoples of this land. Ken Kuypen suggested that the language of the motion add a reference to immigrants, but moderator Buzz Eisenberg said such an amendment would be out of scope. Tamantha Sylvester, a citizen of the Salt Tribe of Chippewa Indians, spoke in favor of the motion. She described the trauma experienced by her grandmother as an Indigenous woman. She said that changing the name of the holiday doesn't delete the past. It tells the truth about it. The motion was accepted unanimously. A second citizen petition was also unanimously approved that officially named the transfer station Philip F. Nolan III Memorial Transfer Station in honor of the late Phil Nolan, who recently died unexpectedly and who served for many years as the attendant. Byron Pepin said that Phil was a true ambassador for the community, knowing everyone's names, their families, and their pets. His goodwill, gentle humor, helpfulness, and firm but kind direction about recycling and policies made visits to the transfer station a pleasure and a social event. This has been a summary of the recent annual town meeting. We have an item from the Rod and Gun Club. It's entitled, Siblings Prove Derby Champs. Spring turkey season has wrapped up, and this year was especially exciting. I was fortunate enough to tag out on two beautiful birds on my second outing, and the freezer is slowly starting to fill up. I hope all fellow hunters had a successful and enjoyable turkey season as well. There's nothing quite like sitting in the woods at daybreak, hearing the gobbles echo through the trees, and being able to call a bird in close. Derby results. The Ashfield Rod and Gun Club also recently held its annual spring fishing derby. We had 18 participants and a total of 43 fish were caught. It was a great day outdoors and another successful community event for the club. The most successful anglers were a brother and sister. The brother caught the most fish, 6, with the biggest trout measuring 15 1/4 inches, while his sister landed 5 fish, and the second biggest at 14 3/4 inches. The event sponsors were Ashfield Hardware, Ashfield Neighbors, Country Pie, Around Back Bait and Tackle, and Pipione Sports Shop in Turner's Falls. Range upgrades. The club's pistol range is receiving several upgrades this season, including new steel plate targets and the addition of a storage shed to hold equipment and supplies. In addition, a new covered handicap accessible ramp is being built along the side of the club to improve accessibility for members and guests. These improvements will help continue to enhance the club and its facilities for everyone to enjoy. Keep an eye out on our Facebook page for upcoming events and work B-days. As always, thank you to everyone who helps support the club and participate in our outdoor traditions. This is from the Rod and Gun Club. I have been reading from the Asheville News, the June 2026 edition, and I hope that you have a very nice day.
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0: I am reading from the Amherst Bulletin from Thursday, July 2nd, 2026. Our first article is Racist Letter Prompts Values Discussion. Educators said towns need clear shared principles and action. It was written by Samuel Gelinas, staff writer, Dateline Amherst. Clear and concise values are a town's best defense against racist events that may pop up locally, a pair of college professors told residents at the third of 4 community conversations last week. Speaking at the Bangs Community Center following the recent discovery of a racist letter last month, the educators warned that vague mission statements are no longer enough to protect targeted community members. Despite a tornado threat Thursday evening, 15 community members gathered around a table with pizza and grinders to discuss the impacts of the letter and how the town might respond to similar incidents in the future. Dana Campbell, co-executive director of the Women of Color Health Equity Collective and assistant professor of public health at American International College, looked around the table and asked, "What are Amherst's values?" A period of silence followed, as no one could clearly articulate them. "If there were clear, articulated values within the community," Campbell said, "there would be an expected response by town officials when racist incidents occur. Let's say one of your values was belonging, then we would expect the town manager and the police chief and whoever else to respond in a way that talks about belonging," she said. On April 29, 7 residents reported that racist letters had been placed on their cars, addressed to Amherst residents and signed by an organization referred to as the Advancement of American Civilization. The author of the letter has yet to be identified. Town staff were unable to locate any group associated with that name. They reviewed national organizations known for tracking hate groups, and none had the organization listed. Town officials did not release the contents of the letter to the public. Town Manager Paul Bockelman told the Gazette to file a public records request to obtain a copy. In a response issued shortly after the incident, town officials underscored the harm done in the community by the letter's message. We condemn the racist and outright inaccurate statements made within the letter regarding black people or those of African descent, the statement read. These statements are deeply upsetting and do not reflect the values of our town, which are built on principles of inclusion and respect. Everyone in our community deserves to feel safe and respected. We remain committed to ensuring all members of our community feel welcome, accepted, and celebrated in Amherst. While the statement mentioned Amherst's values, Campbell stressed that cities and towns need to be intentional in formulating their values in a contract kind of way. She went on to say that community values cannot simply be mission statements that no one knows. They must also allow people to take action in constructive ways. What folks that are harmed want to see is action. It's got to be action. It can't just be on paper, she said. When you have clear direction, when you know what the mission is and it's agreed upon, when you know what values are and how to show up within those values. In summary, community values should be written in a way that is clear, concise, agreed upon by the whole community, and actionable. Cultural humility. Both Campbell and Holyoke Community College professor Vanessa Martinez explained, should be the guiding compass when it comes to these issues. Cultural humility entails asking questions to understand others, reflecting without being defensive, and holding people accountable while building relationships. That approach involves self-understanding and relationship building, and then accountability, said Campbell. Following the presentation, Public Health Director Kiko Malin said, I think it was so awesome when Dana asked the question about what are the town of Amherst's values, and we're all sort of looking at each other like we should be able to answer that question. Malin added that the question prompted her to Google Amherst's values. An artificial intelligence AI summary popped up, drawing information from many, many places on the town website. However, she said, no specific document came up that laid out the town's values, and she is interested in creating one. That document would potentially be drawn up in collaboration between town council and department heads. I'm a white person. A lot of people in positions of power are white people, she said. They don't really know what it feels like to know that a letter like that is circulating in your community because we see the world differently because of our experiences. And so it is important for us to, especially as people who don't experience racism, to really try to understand and be attuned to what it might be like to experience racism and to be attentive to people that are feeling upset and to validate their experiences and do something about it. Ray Harp, director of recreation and a person of color, attended the meeting and noted that the night provided a great opportunity for thinking. The roundtable was one of several community conversations that focused on recent news in town, including domestic violence after the alleged murder of Emma McDonald at UMass Amherst, and a final session next Thursday, June 25, from 5:30 to 7 p.m. concerning the closure of Amherst College. The series is being hosted by the town's Unarmed Police Force, CRESS, alongside the Amherst Public Health and Diversity, Equity, and Inclusion Departments. Our next article, a joyful place to be. Beloved principal Derek Shea gets fond farewell at Crocker Farm School. This article was written by Scott Mersbach, staff writer, Dateline Amherst. Chalk messages written on the sidewalks that circle Crocker Farm School convey the sentiments of many students. They will truly miss Derek Shea, their outgoing principal. Mr. Shea will always have a place in our hearts, reads one of the phrases written in various colors. With another reading, you're the man, Mr. Shea. While the chalk will eventually wash off the pavement, other students are putting the same messages down more permanently on paper using pens, pencils, crayons, and magic markers. Kids have been writing letters, and there's been a lot of hugs, a lot of tears, Shea said, about his impending departure after 16 years at the West Street School. In a school that has many clubs for students to join, he grabs a box filled with items the art club made for him as a parting gift, containing pillows, including one for his dog, Indy, teacups, and a button with best principal ever written on it. At the school's first ever fifth grade graduation ceremony, students presented him a book with their reflections. Many of their notes featured illustrations of the Scottish flag, a white diagonal across a blue field to honor Shea's home country and heritage. We do put our hearts and soul in this place, which is reflected in the kids' remarks and their emotions, Shea said. It is really starting to hit me a little bit, too. A native of Glasgow who still retains his accent, Shea calls the students amazing, and having them for 6 to 8 years as Crocker Farm students, with some arriving for preschool, he and the staff provide some consistency for each of their days. You get to know the kids in the most beautiful way, Shea said. It's the same faces, the same routines that we have in abundance here. Shea's transition away from the principal position comes as the new Amethyst Brook School will open in the fall, along with redistricting of students so that both K-5 schools are right-sized. However, of the 27 children at Crocker Farm eligible to move to Amethyst Brook, all have chosen to stay at Crocker Farm. They will be among those welcoming Tammy Sullivan Daly, who has been at the Fort River School as the new principal. Shea first arrived at Crocker Farm as assistant principal in 2010 after being a guidance counselor at the high school, but circumstances led him to becoming principal in 2014. It's a fairly long period of time to be principal, Shea said, but this is an easy school to be principal of. This is a joyful place to be. I've never felt this is a stressful environment. With about 52% identifying as students of color, Crocker Farm has students from 16 to 17 different countries, including Burundi, Ukraine, and Cape Verde, and what he terms a healthy multilingual population. Even as Fort River's Caminante's dual language program has thrived, Shea said a good number of Hispanic and Latino students are still a part of the community. We've continued to be a diverse, multicultural school, Shea said. Shea attributes any success he's had to those who have served as assistant principals over the past 12 years, starting with Shari Conklin and Jen Smith and now Alicia Lopez. They are involved in selecting new staff when positions need to be filled. You can only be as good as the people you hire, the multilingual teachers, counselors, the specialists, Shea said. We have the right staff here. I would say as good as any at any school in the state. The people we have are stable, high-quality people who love to learn. Social, emotional connections are also important. When he goes to the cafeteria during lunch and has the opportunity to chat with students, Shea gives some of them fist bumps. Each day also starts with Shea, Lopez, and others greeting students as they exit the buses. This success is reflected in the state recognizing Crocker Farm for its effort in getting students back to school. He said attendance rates are ridiculous, and that the school boasts the lowest chronic absenteeism in the district. Qualitative markers are also strong, with students generally excelling on the standardized tests. All pieces are in place to allow us to have a really good school, Shea said. What will change next year is that both the 51 fifth graders and 47 sixth graders who will be leaving. Shea said he believes sixth graders have needed something different, and this will be a minor tweak for them. Whether through Chestnut Street Academy, where all sixth graders will be, is the right approach remains uncertain. Shea, who makes his home in North Amherst, is also well known in local soccer circles. He played soccer at North Adams State College, where he earned a bachelor's degree in sociology, and then embarked on a professional career with a team in Albany, New York. Shea also coached high school soccer, both in Amherst and Belchertown. An assistant for the Amherst College men's soccer team since 2015, and part of the Division III National Championship team in 2024, Shea will stay on in that role and now can be more involved with developing those players' skills. That's a big piece of my life, Shea said. Shea has also brought a soccer philosophy to his work. He is a big believer in people pulling in the same direction and the right direction, with those coming to the school being team players. There's no flying solo here, Shea said. Stepping down as principal will provide Shea with a little more time to take a breath after working continuously full-time in education since July 1987. 39 years of doing this type work, it's time for a little break, he said. Soccer fandom. Because the end of the school year comes in the midst of the World Cup competition, a large board has been set up in the main lobby at Crocker Farm School, charting how each country fares in the tournament, with national flags ready to be affixed when those teams advance. Students, Shea said, bring a lot of knowledge about the sport, though he expresses amused disappointment, if perhaps not surprise, when none of those he asks pick Scotland as the next World Cup champion. One student, without hesitation, said that Portugal is going to be the champion, while another claims Brazil will take home the trophy, and a third reluctantly chooses Mexico. Having come to Amherst from Mexico City, Shea shows brief annoyance when one student picks England. Shea recalls being a child in 1974, and his family getting a new television set so they could see Scotland play Brazil, as well as two countries that no longer exist as they did then, Yugoslavia and Zaire. That tournament was held in the former West Germany. He previously attended World Cup matches in 1998 when Scotland played in France, which was the last time the team qualified for the competition prior to this year. This time, Shea was able to be a spectator at the team's first match against Haiti in Foxborough last week. Attending the game with his son, a Scottish friend, and the head coach of Amherst College men's soccer, Shea said that he has a new Scotland shirt that he planned to wear when the team played Morocco last Friday, also in Foxborough, and Brazil in Miami on June 24. Shea said people in Scotland will be watching the matches at 2 a.m. due to the time difference. A large number of fans traveled to Boston to be part of the event. Shea's hope is that Scotland can finish second in pool play. He's not counting on them to fare better than Brazil, which would allow them to advance to the knockout round. We never qualify for the next round, Shea said. I would be more than delighted if they got out of the first round. He also appreciates that soccer has come a long way in the United States since 1994, the last time the event was staged in this country. Now the U.S. is feeling the joy of it, Shea said, though he laments the sport hasn't reached the point where everyone can easily play. Next article. Child abuse prevention gets boost. McGovern announced $879,000 to Northampton nonprofit for regional work. This was written by Aliana Marietta, also a staff writer, Greenfield Dateline. U.S. Rep. Jim McGovern announced a $879,000 federal earmark for Northampton-based nonprofit Stop It Now, last week at the Child's Advocacy Center of Franklin County and North Quabbin. There isn't a lot of good news coming out of Washington these days, so I can't tell you how happy I am that today we are celebrating good news, McGovern said. This is critical work that will make our community safer. It's an investment that will protect children and save many families from unnecessary pain. According to Stop It Now director Ginny Coleman, the organization will dedicate the financial boost to strengthening the network of child sexual abuse prevention work in Western Massachusetts. Although the organization has not yet finalized its plan for the funding, Coleman envisions the nonprofit pursuing research into the best evidence-based prevention tools and forming an advisory board with state and local leaders working in abuse prevention, as well as parents and professionals who interact with children through their work. Through these projects, Coleman said the organization will assess the support already in place and gaps to address. The reach of this work and funding goes far beyond this one organization, McGovern continued. Earmark funding often has a negative connotation, but what this really represents is an investment in Massachusetts and in its children, said Meg Basong, executive director of the Massachusetts Society for a World Free of Sexual Harm by Youth. The acronym is MASOC, an organization in Pittsfield that provides education and training centered on child sexual abuse prevention for professionals working with children. Western Mass and all the rural parts of the Commonwealth are really incubators of incredible prevention work, Basong said. We know how to be in collaboration. We know how to be in relationships. We know the value of children and families being in community with other caring adults. By creating an advisory board to strengthen abuse prevention efforts, Coleman said the organization will model the importance of talking with each other one-on-one about often uncomfortable truths like child sexual abuse. Quite frankly, the people who know best what this community needs are members of this community, not some bureaucrat in Washington who's never been here, McGovern continues. This is a collaboration, and we want to continue this collaboration in the future because the work being done here is essential. It's important, it's vital, and could save lives. By joining forces with other organizations to root out child sexual abuse, it looks more like survivors are being cared for instead of just being passed off, Coleman explained. The funding will also help bolster services that Stop It Now already provides, including its What's Okay helpline and website for teens ages 14 to 21 with concerns around sexual thoughts and behaviors. According to Coleman, the helpline questions often relate to age gaps in relationships, consent, and representations of sex online. The sweet spot target audience is getting to those folks who could cross the line, Coleman said. According to Micah Waxman, the lead What's Up, What's Okay consultant and training associate at Stop It Now, the helpline helps give teens and young adults a gut check on developmentally appropriate behavior. It's not good if you just have an echo chamber and you don't have a safe place to ask questions without judgment, Waxman said. For Coleman, successful prevention often depends on creating avenues like the helpline for difficult conversations. We have amazing tools and resources, Coleman said, but they don't mean anything if we can't make those relationships, if we can't build trust, if we can't help folks feel safe to ask for help and to reach out. Next article. A Lake Warner restoration gets boost. Town native gives $523,000 for series of projects over 5 years. Also written by Scott Mersback, staff writer. Dateline, Hadley. A Hadley native, who grew up near North Hadley Pond, is providing a $523,540 five-year restoration grant to the Friends of Lake Warner. The Janice and Matt Barger Lake Restoration Grant will allow the organization between this year and 2030 to undertake a series of projects, including managing invasive plants, implementing targeted phosphorus treatment, and tracking the ecological response. Specifically, the work will involve mechanical harvesting and volunteer water chestnut removal, a phased phosphorus treatment to address nutrient loading and reduce harmful algae growth, long-term ecological monitoring, and adaptive management in bringing on seasonal staff and equipment. Friends of Lake Warner President Brian Pearson express gratitude for the gift. Lake Warner is a living ecosystem, home to everything from invertebrates and thriving fish populations to osprey and the many other species that depend on its health, Pearson said in a statement. It is also a cherished recreational resource for residents and visitors throughout the region. Janice Barger lives in California but has maintained a connection to the lake she remembers from childhood. During a birding tour of the Lake Warner Peninsula in spring 2025, Barger shared her love of the lake and her desire to see it restored to the healthier, vibrant place that she remembered. A graduate of Hopkins Academy in 1975 and later Smith College, Barger in January also supported her high school alma mater, making a $386,229 donation for stage renovations. In a letter sent to Superintendent Ann McKenzie, Barger wrote that the gift would modernize the stage and create a state-of-the-art performance space where students could put on world-class shows like Hamilton. Growing up in Hadley shaped me in many other meaningful ways as well. So the idea that the theater renovation could benefit the entire community that I hold dear as the setting for town meetings, community performances, guest speakers and lectures, student TED Talks, and more is exciting, she wrote. The grant for Lake Warner fits in with the network of partnership the Friends Group has made with the Kestrel Land Trust, various departments at the University of Massachusetts, UMass Extension, the U.S. Department of Agriculture and Natural Resources Conservation Service, and local conservation districts, the U.S. Fish and Wildlife Service's Silvio Conti Refuge Program, the Connecticut River Conservancy, and both Hadley and Amherst officials. Typically, the Friends Group has relied on grassroots funding, Hadley Community Preservation Act money, including an appropriation at this year's town meeting, and community effort to do critical dam repairs. The organization has also built trust with the agricultural community by framing monitoring as collaborative problem-solving rather than regulation. Our next article is entitled Healthier Lands on the Horizon. Whateley's Nasami Farm Champions Ecotypic Seeds for National Pollinator Month. Article was written by Elisa Goodrich. June is National Pollinator Month, which celebrates the pollinators that keep our ecosystem and food system healthy. It's an invitation for home gardeners to think about the ecology of their home landscapes, no matter the size. Alexis Doshas is the nursery manager at Nasami Farm. She explained how the term native plants carries a lot more weight than just growing wild. Native plants are the basis of our food chain. The plants evolved with the insects, so the plants adapted to encourage insects to help them pollinate. At the same time, the insects adapted to get what they need out of the plant, she said. If you think of the hummingbird and the cardinal flower, the shape of the tube and the color of the cardinal flower work well together. That happened over time. And so we support those pollinators by using the plants that they are looking for and that they are used to seeing. Native Plant Trust is a regional plant conservation organization with a vision to promote and support the region's flora for resilient landscapes and diversity.

0: This broadcast service is provided by Valley iRadio. The material being read is the copyright property of the publications being read. Access to this program is solely for persons who cannot read the original printed version due to a visual impairment or other disability. By continuing to listen, you confirm that you have such a condition.
1: Adapting alongside climate change, Doshash continues. We are already seeing some colder species leaving some of the areas and moving farther north, and you can see some southern species who are now able to make it through our winters, Doshash continued. I think of natives as plants that can naturally occur in our climate without our assistance. Nasami's Farm's restorative work starts with identifying healthy populations of common species and collecting seed from those native plants. We are a small little team, so we specialize in the seed-to-seedling stage. We like to use something called ecotypic seed, which is seed of some plants that live in our area, Dosha said. The plants that we grow from that seed is going to do well here in our climate. I have been reading from the Amherst Bulletin from July 2nd. I hope that you have a very nice day.
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3: Good day. This is Richard Cena with Valley iRadio, reading from the July 2nd, 2026 Belchertown Granby Amherst Sentinel. Let's start off with the front page. In Belchertown, the school commission weighs a stadium shutdown. Drought leaves field just isn't safe. The high school stadium field may sit idle for at least the coming fall and possibly a full school year after district officials in Belchertown warn the drought-stricken grass surface is no longer safe for the student athletes. During the school committee's June 23rd meeting, administrators and facility staff detailed how prolonged water restrictions, failed wells, and herbicide treatments have left the playing field bare and uneven, prompting a push to move football, soccer, and some field hockey games to alternate sites while the surface recovers. The field's in rough shape right now. It's not safe, Belchertown High School Principal Christine Vigneault said after walking the surface with facility staff. There are areas of the field that aren't safe, especially in the middle. The committee did not take a formal vote, but there was a clear consensus to plan for moving fall games off the high school stadium while the district completes its long-delayed irrigation project and undertakes aggressive renovations. Officials said that means shifting dozens of soccer, football, and field hockey contests to other local or regional fields, arranging additional busing, and possibly renting lights, all while trying to preserve the traditional Friday night experience for the high school seniors. Director of Buildings and Grounds Eric LeBeau told the committee the stadium's condition is largely the result of a town-wide water ban that began around last September and a failed attempt to solve the issue with on-site wells. We've been under a water ban since September. Obviously, we can't water any of the fields right now. That's a Belchertown Water District decision, not a decision we can make, LeBeau said. The water has been shut off at the street. So even if I wanted to go and water a field, I couldn't do it. The district drilled two wells at the stadium, but a geological study found the site could not support a productive third well. The two existing wells produce only about 15 gallons per minute, a sustainable draw far short of the 112 gallons per minute required by the largest irrigation zone. We're nowhere near our irrigation system. The largest zone requires 112 gallons per minute. So basically what will happen is there will be two very large storage tanks on site. The wells will pump and fill those tanks during the day, to be used overnight and in the early morning. The Community Preservation Committee previously approved the change to the district's grant so that money originally earmarked for returfing and a well could instead be used to install two large water tanks, along with pumps and controls. District engineers from Fuss and O'Neill are finalizing the specifications. LeBeau said the project is expected to go out to bid within weeks, with the bid award anticipated by mid-July and a possible installation by the end of August if materials arrive on time. Until that system is operational, he said, major field work such as aeration, top dressing, and slit seeding would be risky and it'd be wasted. These things we could do to the field, but it doesn't make sense about putting the cart before the

0: course. I can bring in a contractor to do some work on the fields, but if I can't water it, it doesn't make sense to spend the money on it now. In recent weeks, the district has applied herbicide to kill off weeds and attempted to reseed part of the stadium, but those efforts stalled without irrigation. Superintendent Brian Cameron backed assessments, warning the committee he is concerned about serious injuries if play continues at the stadium in the fall. Committee member Ruby Bonzel argued that if the district invests in restoring the turf, it should resist the temptation to rush back onto the field at the first sign that the turns green. LeBeau said that if unlimited water were available immediately, he could probably make the field technically playable by fall, but that would come at the cost of long-term recovery. The emerging consensus, echoed by Cameron, Vigneault, and Bonzel, was to plan for closing the stadium field for at least the fall 2026 season, and potentially for the entire 2026-27 school year to allow for a full cycle of renovation establishment. If we're going to move forward with closing the field in the fall, then we might well do it in the spring, give it the best chance we have to spend a whole year to rest working the field, LeBeau said. The district is exploring a renovated town rec field as a home venue for afternoon soccer and some field hockey. That site has no lights, meaning games would need to be scheduled earlier in the day. For football, Vigneault said the most realistic option may be using the turf field in Palmer, although Pathfinder, which does have lights, but would require busing players and potentially the marching band to an out-of-town home field. Committee member Hope Gardiner pressed administrators to consider whether renting temporary lights for another field might be cheaper than transporting teams to Palmer, especially for the seniors looking forward to a final home field experience. Cameron said the administration will conduct a cost-benefit analysis of business versus lights, busing versus lights, and will bring back options. Athletic Director Kevin McNeil, who was listening remotely while on vacation, has been asked to attend a future meeting to detail scheduling scenarios and cost. Well, looks like climate change is affecting even high school football games these days. And over in South Hadley, neighboring town adds to the pickleball rise. The renovated pickleball courts at Buttery Brook are completed. The addition of four new courts in Hadley, South Hadley, marked the end of an ongoing project in development since 2019. It's free, said Friends of Buttery Brook Park president Kim Prow, a nonprofit volunteer organization designed to both add and support new features to the public park. The additional courts mark the end of an ongoing project in the works since 2019. Prow added the upcoming grand opening was a way to both welcome new prospective players to the sport and to honor the legacy of Ron Bullock, a longtime high school physical education teacher and early advocate for the growing sport of pickleball. Bullock performed the ceremonial first serve at the court on Sunday. Prue mentioned the creation of pickleball courts were one of the main reasons why she joined the organization. She caught the pickleball bug for a friend of hers in Florida before COVID times and thought the sport was a great way to increase community outreach in the town of South Hadley. She stated the town was very supportive in bringing the sport to the park and identified Andy Rogers from the rec department as the strongest ally for the court creation. There was no money available, so I pretty much said, if I can raise the money, can we build the pickleball courts? He said, yes, we'll figure out how to make that happen. So they decided on the location of Buttery Brook Park, and we raised the money. Bruce said the four new courts were privately funded and mentioned there was less than $20,000 provided by the town for the second set of courts, creating a total of eight available courts. She applauded the community, who described it as incredibly generous, and stated the park had a lot of volunteers who offer their time to run tournaments, sell raffle tickets, and otherwise do a bunch of things to help the fundraising efforts. The greatest thing about pickleball is really the community. You can just show up there. There aren't many sports where you don't need a kind to get into a group and play. The quick drop-in-and-out nature of pickleball, combined with its ability to foster a strong community, are factors which Prue believes are reasons for the sport's recent surge in popularity. The average game lasts between 12 to 15 minutes. She said it was a short duration compounded with rest breaks, which offers opportunities to strengthen bonds amongst players. It's totally whatever time you have, you can pop down and play. I think it fits most people's schedules. It creates a great community. The first four courts were completed in 2022, a milestone. Prue reflected upon it at the grand opening for the second set of courts. She stated the project came full circle with the second completion, the results of which, she admitted, were more than she expected. I had no idea that we'd have the interest we've had in pickleball. I mean, I knew it was big, but we have nearly 2,000 people on our team reach, which is an app that's used to connect our community. Belchertown and Agawam are also huge hubs for pickleball, with many courts as well as multiple groups and leagues playing in communities. Pickleball's gained popularity throughout the region. Hey, pickleball, it's just not for seniors anymore. And the Weir Grange next gardening workshop, Composting, will be held on Monday, July 13th at 7 p.m. at the Grange Hall at 297 Belchertown Road in Weir. Their presentation will be Ruben Parilla, Education Director for the Northeast Organic Farming Association. In this farming workshop, participants will learn how to transform your yard waste and some kitchen scraps into nutrients to help keep garden soil healthy, and how to manage a compost pile, how to compost if you have limited space, and when to use the compost in your garden. So, visit the Weir Grange on Facebook or at weirgrange.org for more information on this workshop. Again, it's going to be July 13th, 7 p.m. at the Grange Hall in Weir. And planning for the Quabbin Days 2026 is now underway. In Belchertown, the Friends of Quabbin are encouraging municipalities, historical societies, museums, libraries, conservation organizations, arts groups, farms, etc. throughout the Quabbin region to begin planning for the Quabbin Days 2026. That's scheduled for October 9th through October 12th, 2026. Go to quabbindays.org on the web. Quabbin Days is a regional initiative coordinated by the Friends to encourage residents and visitors to explore the 12 communities of the Quabbin region through a variety of local events, exhibits, tours, performances, and outdoor gatherings. We want to give everyone enough lead time to consider how they'd like to explore opportunities. The inaugural Quabbin Days celebration in 2025 brought together organizations from across the region. Participants can take many forms. Organizations may create new programs specifically for Quabbin Days or designate existing activities taking place during the October holiday weekend as part of the celebration. Event organization will be added to the Quabbin Days website as plans are finalized. Go to quabbindays.org and look under Contact and Calendars. The key component will be the Quabbin Trail, a self-guided route connecting the 12 waterway communities, these watersheds. By linking attractions, historic sites, museums, and local businesses, the Quabbin Trail encourages visitors to explore the region while supporting individuals, communities, and organizations. Sounds like a great idea and a great way to get out, even though it won't be till October. And the Granby Board of Health raises some concerns over compliance issues. Health officials raised concerns over food waste composting and small-scale operations last week, pressing Red Fire Farm and the Chateau Harmony Food Shed to meet state wastewater sanitation and nuisance standards amid complaints of odors, rodents, and regulatory gray areas. Members wrestled with how to support local agriculture and grassroots food businesses while enforcing state public health codes. Red Fire Farm's partnership with the commercial banana composting venture and its unfinished market building on Taylor Street drew extended scrutiny, as did the Chateau Harmony's food shed's effort to operate a stationary food stand at 185 West State Street in Granby. Officials signaled they are open to creative uses, but said wastewater, plumbing, and food safety rules leave little room for compromise. Red Fire Farm's hosting of Banana Compost, a private food scrap hauler that builds large compost windrows on the farm's Taylor Street land, dominated one of the meeting's longest segments. Board members described a balancing act between diverting organics from landfills and responding to residents' complaints about the odor and rats. Board of Health member Mail Wokalowicz reported visiting the piles from the street where they were actively decomposing. He said the first time he went out, though, the rows were steaming and working hard. It smelled the way I would describe. It's catatonic, kind of like ammonia. Like people that have bad diabetes and they go into decay. After the Department of Environmental Protection, inspection and correction work, including more wood chips and churning, Wokalowicz told colleagues the material smelled like fresh mulch and that he could not find burrows around the piles. DEP's Western Massachusetts Solid Waste Chief Dan Hall had already ordered changes. Reading from the agency's directive, Board Chair Will Shahan in Red Fire Farm must retain a qualified pest control consultant to inspect their facility and take the steps that are needed to ensure the successful management of vectors. Board members questioned how any rodent control program could affect both finished compost and groundwater. Member Lee Lalonde warned that if rodenticide is used, the chemical is going to be directly introduced into the compost that is going to be to preclude any type of organic compost being used from the project going forward. He added leaching could end up poisoning the nearby streams and kill fish. Animal Control Officer Kim Bernier Goldsmith suggested some farms could avoid chemicals by using some trained dogs. A lot of farms will hire people that have dogs to come in and kill the rats, so no chemicals on property. The board also probed whether a commercial composting business taking residential scrap buckets, including meat, dairy, and fish, is a normal agricultural operation protected under state or distinct commercial use that can be regulated as a potential public use nuisance. Shahan said the town may need new rules even if they prove unpopular. We're here to serve the public and the public good, and we're kind of commanded by the position to do this, which we don't like to do. He said he would consult Town Council Brian O'Toole about drafting possible setback regulations for commercial food waste composting and likely hold a public hearing involving Red Fire Farm and the Banana Compost and their neighbors. Building Commissioner Tom Quinn Lynn added that in a separate conversation, a Red Fire rep indicated the relationship with Banana Compost may soon be ending. He said the farm were going to ask them to leave the property and not do it anymore, and promised to reach out and see if that's actually going to be the case. Red Fire Farm's partially finished market building on Taylor Strait also returned to the agenda. The farm has been operating an outdoor stand since a prior building burned and asked if the customers could begin using the new structure before full build-out. Quinlan said the Taylor Street building code and plumbing requirements mean the public cannot yet be allowed inside. He told the board the farm board should have it on the outside under the porch, pull a tent permit, have a tent, kind of like they've been doing running for years since they lost the building. So it sounds like they can't use the building till it's finished. The Board of Health agreed to maintain an outside-only restriction until toilets, septic, and other code items are resolved. On West State Street, the owners of the Chateau Harmony Food Shed, Marilyn and Jamie Iacone, confronted a different kind of regulatory barrier. After a visit by the board, Quinlan and the fire department concluded their stationary food stand must meet full restaurant-level standards if it is to present and prepared food. Jamie Iacone told the Board of Health, Tom Quinlan and the plumber inspector have made it difficult, if not impossible, to comply with all of the regulations that I can't even begin to add up how much it would cost us. The central issue was how to dispose of wastewater. Jamie Iacone proposed catching sink water in containers and carrying it by hand into the Chateau building to dump into the toilet. Shahan rejected that outright. You could propose to collect the wastewater from under the sink, hand carry it across the parking lot to Chateau. That's unacceptable. You cannot deal with wastewater that way in this day and age. It's 2026, unfortunately. Officials said the stand would need a minimum under-sink grease traps and exterior concrete grease trap and a piped connection to the property's septic tank, plus a sink large enough for the largest pot and a separate slop sink. Lalonde emphasized that these are state requirements, not local preferences. State of Massachusetts has several minimum sanitary codes. You have to apply to them. Ramby does too. Marilyn Iacone said the couple did not anticipate such extensive upgrades because the unit had already operated elsewhere. When we purchased this unit, exactly as it was operating outside in another town in Massachusetts, fully permitted. We never considered there would be anything more needed. Shahan urged them to consult Health Inspector Lynn Dinas about lower impact options, such as cold drinks and packaged snacks that might fit the existing setup, and to use the 2013 food code. So both Red Fire Farm and Chateau Harmony left the meeting without final approvals with clearer directions. Sounds like the Board of Health was pretty busy dealing with these companies and their issues. And over in Belchertown, the local garden's looking for some aid through this summer. In Belchertown, the next volunteer session for the Belchertown School Garden began back on June 28th. Located in front of Swift River Elementary School, the gardens have been a community staple for school youth since the early 1990s. The school garden has been around for quite a while now, said volunteer garden manager Holly Field. I'm just the current caretaker of the garden, but it was started by some teachers who wanted to get the children outside learning in a hands-on environment. According to documentation provided by Field, the garden was originally created by local third-grade school teacher Carol Wagner back in the 90s. The garden project was handed off to several volunteers throughout the course of its nearly 40 years of existence. These transitions had the garden go through several transformations, which included a season of cultivated potatoes, a rock garden, a pollinator garden, and the addition of flower beds. The current garden now serves as a key element of the Life on Earth elective course for students in grades 10 to grades 12. That's a class which teaches about biodiversity and how the ecosystems work in the local environment. Since the incorporation of the garden, planning groups Parent-Teacher-Garden-Garden organization in 2015, the gardens have enjoyed support from both the school and wider community. However, this town's integration didn't come without its own share of pitfalls. Now, when COVID hit, it put a damper on the whole gardening experience. Field said, "We've been rebuilding the volunteer base, the teacher engagement, and the student engagement since coming back from COVID." Field has volunteered for about 5 years. Her contributions began when she heard several teachers retired, which created a need for someone to step in. Using available students in the fall to help cultivate the gardens, Field stressed the need for consistent manpower throughout the season to help keep the garden running. "We look for volunteers to come up and keep the garden running every summer so when they come back in the fall it's still functioning." Field is looking for people to help weed, water the gardens weekly, and harvest as needed. She mentioned the harvests are usually donated to the local senior center, though Field also commented that the proceeds were also given to the Summer Eats program in the past. For those without a green thumb, there are still opportunities to help contribute to the cause. Field mentioned she needed help with further public outreach as well as a website to organize the initiative. "It would be wonderful to have a website," Field said. "Anyone who has a desire to learn how to make a website, has experience with making a website, building one for the garden would be wonderful. Those interested in contributing towards the school gardens may email btowngarden@gmail.com for further information. Sounds like it would be a great opportunity to volunteer and have some fun while doing it." And heads up, high school seniors need to pick up their senior packets. In Belchertown, graduating seniors who were previously on an IEP are encouraged to pick up their high school senior packets at the central office. Packets include most recent IEPs and testing, along with a summary of performance. Now, if you wish to obtain your high school records, you know, from your IEP, please come to the central office at 14 Maple Street with a picture ID between the hours of 9 and 3, Monday through Friday, excluding holidays. High school transcripts that contain course titles and grades received will continue to be stored at the Belchertown High School Counseling Office for 60 years after graduation. And they're still seeking some sponsorship for a car show event. In an effort to defray the cost of trophies, permits, etc., the Belchertown's Lions Club is appealing to local businesses to consider having an 18x24 weather-resistant sign with ground stakes custom printed and prominently displayed on the town commons during the event. That's on August 8th. They'll handle the setup, design, and printing for a donation of $100. That's advertising for $100. All proceeds from this year's car show will stay locally as they support the Senior Center, Fuel Assistance Programs, Vets, Relay for Life, Boys and Girl Scouts, baseball leagues, etc. in the locality. If you're the owner or a representative of a local business or would like to be a sponsor, a groundside, email the Lion member, Mike Mathras, at mmathras@charter.net. That's mmathras@charter.net. You'll get the information. If you'd like to donate a gift certificate, contact Barb Green at the Lions at br123199@charter.net. As you consider your donation, please keep in mind all foods All food profits and raffle profits, tickets, all the money goes to the above-mentioned charities. Stay tuned for the upcoming information for Cruisin' the Common Car Show in the Sentinel. And it'll be on the BelchertownLionsClub.com website or the Belchertown Lions Club Facebook page. Obituaries. Nancy Sharon McConnell, age 69, of Belchertown, passed away peacefully after a lengthy illness. She was born on January 18, 1957, in Ithaca, New York. Nancy attended the University of Massachusetts in Amherst and devoted her life to caring for and serving her community. Before beginning her nearly 30-year career as a librarian at the Belchertown Clapp Memorial Library, she operated a home daycare where she lovingly cared for many local children and became an important part of countless family lives. Nancy was a lover of books, reading, and learning. She brought that warmth and kindness to her job at the library, where she was a familiar and welcoming presence to generations of patrons. She found great joy in helping others discover their love for reading. Nancy will be deeply missed by her two sons, Joshua C. McConnell of Belchertown and Timothy O. McConnell of South Hadley, her siblings, Sidney Voigt, Andy Sharon, and Joanne Lucida, her many extended families, including nieces and nephews. Now, a celebration of Nancy's life will be held later. In lieu of flowers, a donation will be made to Breast Cancer Research Foundation or to the Friends of the Clapp Memorial Library at friendsoftheclapplibrary.org in Nancy's memory. This concludes the reading of this week's death notices and obituaries. Former resident and author will speak at the CML. Author and former Belchertown resident Michael Pazamiezo will return to the Clapp Memorial Library on July 8th at 7 p.m. This appearance is part of the New England leg of his book tour in support of his supernatural thriller called The Dale. This event will center around a discussion of the places and people around Belchertown and the Quabbin that inspired his novel. He'll then read a passage from his new novel, Afterglow, which takes place 5 years after the events of The Dale. He's also encouraging anyone who has thought about publishing to attend the event and ask questions about the process of publishing a novel, building a good story, and promoting novels in this digital age. After the reading and Q&A, Michael Pazamiezo will sign copies already purchased and copies purchased at the event. The Dale is set in Belchertown in the 80s and early 90s. When asked about the biggest challenges he faced and what he learned about the past year since publication, he said, "The biggest challenges were learning how to get my novel in front of as many eyes as possible. You have to navigate the digital element of marketing. I had to find time to write my third novel and plan tour events. It's all a challenge. But I believe that you must have the same faith in your novel that your publishers and editors do. If you do, good things can happen." In the year since publication, he's toured extensively in the Northeast and this year heads to the Midwest. The Dale follows Carolyn Sullivan as she races to discover whether she's losing her mind as her psychiatrist suspects or losing her soul as the priest suspects. It's about the power of faith and friendship in the face of evil, about finding hope in even the darkest times. This setting and story were inspired by his teenage years roaming the Quabbin and Belchertown. Pazamiezo lived in town, and he attended Belchertown High School and Middle School back in the 1980s. Michael Pazamiezo has written for local, regional, and national magazines. This is a free event, and all are welcome to attend. So I guess if you want to hear how an author, blended in localities of Belchertown and the Quabbin into his book novels, it might be a good time to come and listen to it. Well, let's tick on some highlights from the Clapp Memorial Library. The Clapp Memorial Library's summer reading programs are going on now through August 15th. This year's theme is Plant a Seed and Read. They have programs from kids 0 through 12, 12 through 18, and even adults. Keep track of what you read, take part in exciting challenges, and earn chances to win great prizes. So, here's what's coming up. Pickleball and Disc Golf. That's available to check out now. They've added two new things to the library of things. Pickleball kit contains four paddles, two balls, and a carrying case, and playing instructions. Thank you to the community members for the donations for these kits. Belchertown has two pickleball courts, of course. Puzzle competition, Wednesday, July 8th, 4 to 6. Wednesday, July 22nd, 4 to 6 p.m. You ready to puzzle? Sign up in a team of two for a speed puzzling competition. Now for adults, Zen Coloring with Crayons, Monday, July 6th, 6 to 7:30 p.m. Now, again, we mentioned that author talk with Michael Parzimiezo. Again, that's Wednesday, July 8th, 7 to 8:30 p.m. He'll talk about The Dale and his book Afterglow. What's the YA Reading Book Group? That meets Thursday, July 9th, 7 to 8. Select Board Meeting at the Town Hall. The library What YA Group Meeting will read young adult books. Teens 12 to 18 are invited to the library's 5th Annual Summer Reading Bingo Program on Friday, July 10th in the Town Hall Auditorium. Teens will play for bingo for a chance to win prizes like gift cards, etc. Teen Book Club is going to be Wednesday, July 29th, 3 to 4 p.m. at the Clapp Memorial Library. Aquatic Macroinvertebrate Program, Saturday, July 11th, Lake Wallace, Belchertown. If you're interested in this, call the library at 413-323-0417. Well, that wraps up some highlights from the library and from the Sentinel. This has been Rich Ursino with Valley Eye Radio, reading from the July 2nd, 2026 edition of the Belchertown Granby Amherst Sentinel. Thank you for the privilege of your time, and I hope you have a great week.
1: 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This broadcast focuses on topics of particular interest to retirees, veterans, their caregivers, and to those who may know veterans. These are articles from numerous sources that focus or expand on issues that may or may not be covered in the national or local news broadcasts. So, without further ado, let's hear what's in the news today. This article comes from Military Times Magazine. It is dated June 6th of 2026, written by Patricia Kimme, K-I-M-E. And this is now the most current article I can find on that veterans bill that's working its way through the House and the Senate. This article was written July 6th of 2026 and published at 5:57 p.m. And I'm reading it at 18:27, so it's just about an hour old. VFW defends First Amendment rights amid blowback over political cartoon. The nation's largest combat veterans organization is fending off criticism over a political cartoon that depicts vets facing a firing squad for proposed changes to benefits in a sweeping reform bill, an illustration that drew fire last week from one of the bill's primary sponsors. The Veterans of Foreign Wars has used the cartoon to protest a portion of the Take Care of America's Veterans bill that would pay for new benefits by altering requirements for sleep apnea and tinnitus disability ratings. Although veterans who currently get compensation for the two conditions would not see a change to their ratings as a result of the legislation, the VFW has opposed the provision because it would reduce future benefits to pay for other veterans programs. Last week, the organization posted an ad on its social media platform for t-shirts for its Honor the Contract campaign. The shirts made by Grunt Style feature a political cartoon created by the VFW last year that shows suited, quote, bureaucrats, presumably VA employees, and the media pointing rifles at two veterans with their subtext, quote, punishing veterans, removing benefits, and waste and fraud, all quote, end quote. VFW officials said the illustration was created primarily in response to a series of articles by the Washington Post on fraud and abuse in veterans benefits and disability compensation, as well as visits this year to Capitol Hill by VFW leadership. But on Wednesday, House Veterans Affairs Chairman Mike Bost, Republican of Illinois, said the VFW was inciting political violence with the imagery. He called on the VFW to remove the cartoon from social media, stop the sale of shirts, and affirm its, quote, commitment to fact-based advocacy, quote, unquote. quote, the recent inflammatory fear-mongering and dangerous political rhetoric from the veterans of foreign wars is inappropriate and must end immediately, Post said in a statement. While I respect the First Amendment rights of every American, including those who work at the VFW and have served in uniform, suggestions that VA's dedicated workforce or the media or anyone else are actively shooting and punishing service members and veterans is unacceptable and creates a dangerous, politically charged environment that can put their lives at risk, quote unquote. VFW said the organization has used some iteration of a firing squad cartoon stating from 1933. Quote, the VFW has never apologized for forcibly defending veterans, and we are not about to start now. VFW National Commander Carol Whitmore said in response to Bose's statement. Political cartoons have long been a part of America's public discourse because they communicate difficult truths in memorable ways. When bureaucrats take aim at veterans' earned disability, benefits, we will continue to use every tool available to ensure veterans' voices are heard, Whitmore added. Quote, the Take Care of American Veterans Act includes more than 60 bills that would improve compensation for medically retired combat veterans and the spouses of fallen troops who decide to get remarried before age 55, among other proposals. The legislation is supported by at least 23 military, family, and veterans organizations, and I'm not going to, for the purpose of time, I'm not going to read the list. And then it goes on. The coalition wrote a letter June 29th to the House and Senate Veterans Affairs Committee supporting the legislation, but also asked for more details regarding the sleep apnea and tinnitus proposal, saying that, quote, under ordinary circumstances, it is not an approach we would support. This comprehensive package reflects years of bipartisan and bicameral work to improve care, benefits, and services for veterans, for the veterans community. Republicans and Democrats have authorized elements of the bill. We believe it represents one of the most thorough efforts to deliver nonpartisan support and relief to both broad and narrow segments of a community we serve, quote unquote, the group broke. Disabled American veterans in Iraq and Afghanistan, Veterans of America, have joined the VFW in opposing the provisions that address paying for the legislation, which could reduce disability compensation payments to veterans by $57 billion over the first 10 years. Quote, veterans have earned their benefits through service and sacrifice, Dr. Kylie-Anne Hunter, CEO of IAVA, said in a statement. Quote, they should not be forced to pay for new initiatives through reductions to benefits they already rely upon, and we should never indicate to one set of veterans that their service is worth less than others, again, quote unquote. To cover the cost of legislation, which includes the widely supported Major Richard Starr Act, which would give medically retired combat veterans their full military retirement pay and Veterans Affairs disability compensation without an offset, the bill would implement a 2022 proposal to the VA's rating scheme for sleep apnea and tinnitus. Under the legislation, veterans with asymptomatic sleep apnea or a mild case controlled by treatment would receive a 0 to 10% disability rating. Similarly, tinnitus, which currently receives a 10% disability rating, would be treated as a symptom of another condition, such as a hearing loss or a traumatic brain injury, and would no longer get a standalone rating. Supporters argue that the legislation would not cut benefits and instead would protect them. Republican Senator Jerry Moran of Kansas, Senate Veterans Affairs Committee Chairman, told Military.com that the VA planned to implement the new sleep apnea and tinnitus regulations by the end of the year. Quote, if we don't get out ahead of that business, the reduction in spending will not be used for veterans, quote unquote, Moran told the outlet. Democratic lawmakers said the proposal does amount to cutting veterans' benefits, saying the method for paying the bills cost is a shell game. The Republican plan cuts existing veterans' benefits to fund new ones, asking the next generation of veterans to pick up the tab for the last. That's not progress. That's a shell game that takes money out of veterans' pockets. Caring for veterans is the cost of war. We cannot make compromises on the back of veterans, quote-unquote, said Representative Mark Tancano of California, ranking Democrat on the House Veterans Affairs Committee. The House was to consider the bill the week of June 22nd, but the planned vote was postponed. The House returns to session on July 13th. The Senate has not scheduled a vote on the bill. So as of 18:30 or 6:30 for those of you that are civilians, that is the most current information I have on this current bill in front of Congress. And that concludes this article. This article comes from military.com. It is dated July 2nd, 2026, being read in on July 6th, written by Douglas Lindsay, L-I-N-D-S-A-Y, entitled and written, published through military.com. And the title is, Marine Corps Commandant Says Critics Are Wrong About Today's Young Americans. Marine Commandant Eric Smith says today's young Americans haven't changed. They're every bit as capable as the Marines who came before them. For years, a familiar narrative has taken a hold across the United States. Young Americans, critics argue, are less resilient than previous generations, less willing to serve, more interested in screen, S-C-R-E-E-R-E-E-N-S, than sacrifice. Marine Corps Commandant General Eric Smith doesn't buy it. In fact, after spending nearly four decades leading Marines, including the last several years overseeing one of the nation's only military services, consistently meeting its recruiting goals, Smith says today's young Americans possess the same character and commitment as the Marines who fought at Iwo Jima, Chosin Reservoir, and Fallujah. Their last names have changed, Smith told Military.com during an exclusive interview, but their character and their commitment haven't changed. To Smith, the difference isn't the quality of today's young Americans, it's the world they've grown up in. Looking beyond the headlines, questions about the next generation have become commonplace as the military and many civilian employers compete for a shrinking pool of young adults. Concerns about physical fitness, educational readiness, and a declining propensity to serve have fueled debate over whether today's recruits are fundamentally different than those who answered the nation's call in previous generations. Smith sees something else. Quote, I visit with our recruiters constantly when I'm out on the road, he said. Continuing the quote, I visit with our drill instructors, and I visit with our recruits at the recruit depots. What he finds, he said, reinforces his confidence. They're the same that we've been recruiting since 1775, quote unquote. That statement carries particular weight coming from the leader of a service that has built its reputation on maintaining rigorous standards while continuing to attract volunteers. Smith believes many Americans underestimate today's youth because they mistake different experiences for diminished characters. Now, it took me a second to read this next quote, but I've got it right now. Quote, people don't give the youth of America enough credit, comma, he said. They think they're all just thumbs, circle, X, square, playing YouTube, playing Xbox. But they're the same, made of the same quality that our World War II Marines were made of. They're just in a different era. Unquote. Standards haven't changed. One reason Smith rejects the narrative that standards must decline to attract recruits is simple. The Marine Corps hasn't lowered them. We haven't lowered our standards, he said, never will. We don't know how to lower standards in the Marine Corps, quote unquote. Instead, Smith argues that the Corps succeeds by asking young Americans to rise to the standards, rather than lowering the standards to meet them. We didn't join you, he said. you joined us. That philosophy shapes everything from recruit training to leadership development. Marine boot camp remains the longest initial entry training among the military services, emphasizing not only physical toughness, but the transformation from civilian to Marine. You don't join the Marine Corps, Smith said. You become a United States Marine, quote unquote. For Smith, that distinction matters. The Corps isn't simply filling jobs, it's building Marines. Different skills, same potential. While Smith rejects the idea that today's young Americans lack resilience, he readily acknowledges they're different from previous generations in one important respect. Technology. I was a captain when I had my first cell phone, Smith said. These guys grew up with an iPhone in their hands, quote unquote. Rather than seeing that as a weakness, he believes it has become a military advantage. Modern Marines operating in an increasingly digital battlefield dominated by drones, artificial intelligence, sensors, and network systems. Young Marines often arrive already comfortable with technologies that older generations had to learn later in their careers. Quote, they're wicked smart, Smith said. You've just got to make sure that we employ them in accordance with their skill sets, again, quote unquote. He offered a simple comparison. Older Marines needed formal instructions to operate emerging technologies. Today, recruits often learn them almost instinctively. Quote, the young Marines don't need a class on how to operate an iPhone, he said. You just hand it to them, give them 5 minutes to figure it out, and they'll figure it out how to employ a drone, quote unquote. Whereas for me, he added with a laugh, quote, I need formal instructions. Innovation doesn't mean abandoning tradition. As warfare evolved, Smith said, the Marine Corps faced a balancing act. It must embrace innovation without losing the values that have defined Marines for 250 years. He doesn't see those goals as conflicting. I don't think anything changed about how we utilize or how we empower our young Marines, Smith said. We've been empowering young Marines since Chapultepec. From legendary leaders such as Trustee Puller to Marines fighting today, Smith says independent thinking has always been a part of Marine culture. The tools may change, the battlefield may change, but initiative, adaptability, and leadership remain constant. Looking toward the next 250 years, as America begins its next 250 years, Smith says his confidence in the Marine Corps isn't rooted in technology, recruiting statistics, or modernization programs. It's rooted in people. Specifically, the young Americans who continue volunteering to earn one of the military's most demanding titles. Honor, courage, commitment, Smith said. That's what we've always aspired to produce for America. Those values, he believes, remain just as attractive to today's generation as they were in previous ones. The names may change, the technology certainly has. But after visiting recruit depots around the country, Smith says he continues seeing the same qualities that have sustained the Marine Corps since 1775. Quote, they're the same, he said. Their last names have changed, but their character and commitment haven't, quote unquote. And that concludes this article.
2: 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Veterans, retirees, their family members or caregivers should contact the VA or their local town or city veterans service agent or veterans organization to determine how these benefits may apply to them. 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
3: 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Scammers love WhatsApp. This is by Stephen Wiseman. According to the Federal Trade Commission, FTC, more scams in the United States are started on social media than on any other platform at a cost of $2 billion in 2025, and that figure is undoubtedly low because many victims, often out of embarrassment, do not report being victimized. A study done by the fintech company Revolut found that 60% of all scams in the UK originated on the Meta platforms, Facebook, Instagram, and WhatsApp, with investment scams being the most common form of scam. Revolut referred to social media as a hotbed for scams. Social media-based scams take many forms, but are often based on our trusting people we encounter as friends on social media. Remember my motto, trust me, you can't trust anyone. Scammers harvest information about you that you post on social media to learn about your identity and interests, and use that information to target you with a wide variety of scams, including investment scams, romance scams, and sales of phony products. One way to recognize a scam is when you start communication with someone on social media, such as LinkedIn, Facebook, or Instagram, or even through email, and they want to move your discussions to WhatsApp, Telegram, or Signal, which are all legitimate encrypted messaging platforms, but are favorites of scammers because they are encrypted and not monitored as well as other social media where the platforms may be using AI for scam detection. Tips: don't accept friend requests from everyone who asks to be your friend on social media, and don't trust communications on social media merely because they appear to come from your friends. Often social media accounts are hacked or cloned, and the scammers posing as your friends leverage the trust that you have in your friends to lure you into phony investments, phony sales, and romances. Further, even if a communication comes from a real friend, often people will forward scams that they have been fooled into thinking are legitimate. Use your privacy settings to limit who can see the information you post on social media. Remember, it's a good rule to never click on links that may appear on social media, text messages, or emails unless you have absolutely confirmed that they are legitimate, because the risk of downloading malware is too great. As for WhatsApp, Telegram, and Signal, no legitimate employer offering a job or financial advisor will switch platforms after they have made initial contact with you. If you're not a subscriber to Scamicide.com and would like to receive free emails daily with the scam of the day, all you need to do is go to the bottom of the initial page of Scamicide.com and insert your email address where it states, sign up for this blog. And that's Mary with the Scamicide of the day.
4: This is Bird Note. Rosy finches are mountaineers with style. The three species found in the U.S. and Canada all wear pink on their bellies and wings. But spotting that namesake hue means trekking up some of the most rugged terrain on the continent. The gray-crowned rosy finch nests in rocky crags at higher altitudes than almost any other North American bird. They forage for seeds and insects along glaciers and icy rock piles, ranging from Alaska to New Mexico. Two rare rosy finches live in the western U.S. year-round. For both brown-capped and black rosy finches, frigid, barren peaks are home sweet home. During blustering blizzards, they take shelter in abandoned mine shafts and other cozy crevices. And if the snow gets too thick to find food, these songbirds migrate downslope for easier meals. They'll even flock to bird feeders, especially when they're filled with tasty sunflower seeds. Their preference for extreme environments make rosy finch populations difficult to study. Thankfully, community scientists are helping to fill data gaps by logging observations of rosy finches on backcountry expeditions and at backyard feeders. For Bird Note, I'm Ariana Rimmel.
5: This is Deb O for Valley Eye Radio, reading to you from the Republican, published July 3rd, from the World of Wonder, Exploring the Realms of History, Science, Nature, and Technology, the Stars and Stripes. The flag of the United States is sometimes called the Stars and Stripes, the Star Spangled Banner, and affectionately, Old Glory. Its 7 red and 6 white stripes are symbolic of the first 13 states. The field, or canton, of blue has 50 stars representing the union of 50 states. A star was added for each state admitted to the union. Patriotism. The flag stands for the land, the people, the government, and the ideals of the United States, no matter when or where it is displayed as a symbol of pride or patriotism for the country. People display flags on their homes and cars to demonstrate their patriotism. They also wear flag pins and ribbons. Flags are left near monuments as tributes to people who died fighting for our country and for the rights of the people around the world. The flag is often used to celebrate special occasions, but it's also displayed in times of trouble or sorrow. The Pledge of Allegiance. I pledge allegiance to the flag of the United States of America, to the republic for which it stands, one nation, under God, indivisible, with liberty and justice for all. A pledge is a solemn promise. Allegiance means unalterable faithfulness. The Pledge of Allegiance should be recited while standing at attention facing the flag with right hand over the heart. The Pledge of Allegiance was written by Francis Bellamy and first appeared in a children's magazine in 1892. The phrase, under God, was added in 1954. Flag facts. Our current 50-star flag has been in use since July 4, 1960, when the star for Hawaii, our 50th state, was added. Alaska, our 49th state, was added in 1959. Explorers frequently plant flags. When they reach their destination, the U.S. flag has raised 6 flags on the moon. When the flag is flown upside down, it signals an emergency or extreme distress. William Driver, a sea captain from Salem, Mass., gave the name Old Glory to the U.S. flag in 1824. During the Civil War, 1861 to 65, President Abraham Lincoln ordered that the flag remain unchanged, refusing to remove the stars of the southern states. Early flags could have stars with any number of points. Sewers arranged the stars in a variety of patterns. Despite legend, there is no evidence to support the claim that Betsy Ross designed the first flag. Early American flags. Native Americans did not use flags, so the first flags used here came with explorers and settlers. The Vikings arrived around 1000 CE. Christopher Columbus raised a Spanish flag in the New World in 1492. John Cabot claimed North America for England in 1497. And Jacques Cartier hoisted the French flag in 1534. After the American Revolution, a new flag was needed. No one knows who designed or made the first flag. Adding stars and stripes. On June 14, 1777, the Second Continental Congress passed the First Flag Act. Resolved that the flag of the United States be made of 13 stripes, alternate red and white, that the union be 13 stars, white in a blue field, representing a new constellation. Congress did not establish an official arrangement of the stars, so a variety of designs were used in 1777. One flag had 15 stripes and 15 stars. Two examples of the flags reverting to 13 stripes with 20 stars for 20 states. The Civil War flag had 34 stars, including the South. The Confederate flag of 1863 had a red bar on the right, which was added in 1865. And from 1912 to 1959, the 48-star flag served for 47 years. This has been Deb O. for Valley Eye Radio, reading to you from the Republican, published on Friday, July 3rd, from the World of Wonder, exploring the realms of history, science, nature, and technology. Today's topic was the Stars and Stripes. We hope you enjoyed it.
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3: Hello, this is Marie. This article comes from the Perkins School for the Blind. This article and others like it can be found on the resources section on their website. Recommended reads. Books about books. In honor of bookworms, this list showcases books as significant objects, locations, or even personas within the plot. No two persons ever read the same book. Edmund Wilson. Bibliophilia, also known as bibliophilism, is the love of collecting, reading, and appreciating books. In honor of bookworms and the never-ending hunger for one more story, this list contains books as significant objects, locations, or even personas within the plot. Delve into libraries, bookstores, and more literary backdrops to discover or rediscover your love of books and reading them. Digital book, Braille, large print, and audio-described video, DVDs. Copies of these titles are available from Perkins Library or the Worcester Talking Book Library. 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Adult titles. A Gentle Madness. Bibliophiles, Bibliomanes, and the Eternal Passion for Books by Nicholas A. Bassbaines. DB42231, available as BARD download. Traces the cycle of books among collectors, libraries, and dealers to enlighten the gentlest of infirmities, bibliomania. These richly anecdotal and well-documented narratives cover some of the world's greatest book collections, from the Alexandrian Library to that of Thomas Jefferson, 1996. The Book at War, How Reading Shaped Conflict and Conflict Shaped Reading by Andrew Pettigrew. DB 118516. Available as BARD download. A magisterial illumination of how books were used in war across the 20th century, both as weapons and as agents for peace. We tend not to talk about books and war in the same breath. One ranks among humanity's greatest inventions, the other among its most terrible. But as esteemed literary historian Andrew Pettigrew demonstrates, the two are deeply intertwined. As solace or instruction manual, as critique or propaganda, books have shaped modern military history for both good and ill. 2023. The Book Eaters by Sunyi Dean. DB 112236, BR 25212, available as BARD download.

0: Out on the Yorkshire moors lives a secret line of people for whom books are food, and who retain all of a book's content after eating it. To them, spy novels are a peppery snack. Romance novels are sweet and delicious. Devon is part of the family, an old and reclusive clan of book eaters. Her brothers grow up feasting on stories of valor and adventure. And Devon, like all other book eater women, is raised on a carefully curated diet of fairy tales and cautionary stories. But real life doesn't always come with happy endings, as Devon learns when her son is born with a rare and darker kind of hunger, not for books, but for human minds. Strong language, some violence, and some descriptions of sex. 2022. The Book of Lost Books, an incomplete history of all the great books you'll never read, by Stuart Kelly. DB 63455, available as Bard download. Brief essays about missing literary classics. Discusses destroyed, lost, or incomplete works, such as Sophocles' essay on the Chorus, Shakespeare's Love's Labour's One, Jane Austen's Sandition, and Sylvia Plath's Double Take, which comprise what Kelly calls history's hypothetical library. 2005. The Bookshop on the Corner, by Jenny Colgan. DB 86665. BR 21744. LT 21574. Available as Bard download. Downsizing has left English librarian Nina out of a job, but she is not willing to give up on her love of finding people their perfect book. While on vacation in a small village in Scotland, she impulsively buys a van and opens a mobile bookshop. 2017. The Cartographers, by Pang Shepherd. DB 107824, available as Bard download. When her estranged father dies, Nell investigates a strange map she finds in his desk that she has seen before. Though it is seemingly worthless, she discovers that a collector has been hunting down and destroying all other copies of it. In learning the map's story, Nell uncovers a powerful family secret. 2020. Fahrenheit 451, by Ray Bradbury. DB 34963, BR 22322, LT 1621, available as Bard download. Guy Montag is a fireman. His job is to destroy the most illegal of commodities, the printed book, along with the houses in which they are hidden. Montag never questions the destruction and ruin his actions produce, returning each day to his bland life and wife, Mildred, who spends all day with her television family. But when he meets an eccentric young neighbor, Clarice, who introduces him to a past where people didn't live in fear, and to a present where one sees the world through the ideas in books, instead of the mindless chatter of television, Montag begins to question everything he has ever known. Some Strong Language, 1992. The Guernsey Literary and Potato Peel Pie Society, by Marianne Schaffer and Annie Barrows. DB 67526, BR 21120, available as Bard download. London, 1946. Writer Juliet Ashton corresponds with Dossie Adams and other members of a literary society created as a front during the Nazi occupation of a British Channel island, Guernsey. Through letters, Juliet learns about their wartime experiences. Intrigued, Juliet sails to Guernsey, where she finds new inspiration. 2008. Index. A History of Thee. A bookish adventure from medieval manuscripts to the digital age by Dennis Duncan. DR 108432 BR 24248. Available as Bard download. The Secret World of the Index, an unsung but extraordinary everyday tool with an illustrious but little-known past. Charting its curious path from the monasteries and universities of 13th century Europe to Silicon Valley in the 21st, author Duncan uncovers how it has saved heretics from the stake, kept politicians from high office, and made us all into the readers we are today. Revealing its vast role in our evolving literary and intellectual culture, Duncan shows that for all our anxieties about the age of search, we are all index breakers at heart, and we have been for 800 years. Some Strong Language, 2022. The Library Book by Susan Orlean, DB 92869, available as Bard download. The author reopens the unsolved mystery of the most catastrophic library fire in U.S. history. On April 29, 1986, fire broke out at the Los Angeles Public Library and destroyed or damaged more than a million books. Examines the evolution of public libraries while celebrating their value in society. 2018. The Library of the Unwritten by A.J. Hackwith, DB 96922, available as Bard download. Claire is head librarian of the unwritten wing of Hell's Library, where stories unfinished by their authors reside. When a hero escapes from his book and goes in search of his author, Claire must capture him with the help of her assistant, Brevity, and demon courier, Leto. 2019. Lula Dean's Little Library of Banned Books by Kristen Miller, DB 12243, available as Bard download. When Lula Dean, trying to rid public libraries of pornographic books, starts her own lending library in front of her home, Lindsay, the daughter of Lula's arch nemesis, sneaks in nightly, secretly filling it with banned books wrapped in wholesome dust jackets, changing the lives of those who borrow them in unexpected ways. 2024. The Man Who Loved Books Too Much. The true story of a thief, a detective, and a world of literary obsession. By Allison Hoover Bartlett. DB 72385, available as Bard download. Journalist investigates famed rare book thief John Gilkey to uncover his motivation for stealing exquisite literature. Retraces the cat and mouse game Gilkey played with Ken Sanders, security chair of the Antiquarian Booksellers Association of America, in the late 1990s and early 2000s. 2009. Midnight at the Bright Ideas Bookstore by Matthew Sullivan, DB 115163, LT 22639, Available as Bard download. What do you do when the life you've carefully built for yourself comes apart? Lydia Smith lives a quiet life, spent in the company of her colleagues and customers at the bookstore where she works. But when Joey Molina, a young and mysterious regular, hangs himself in the bookstore and leaves Lydia secret messages hidden in the pages of his books, her world starts to unravel. Why did Joey do it? What did he know? And what does it have to do with Lydia? 2017. The Midnight Library by Matt Haig. DB100906. BR23507. LT29342. Available as Bard download. Between life and death, there is a library. And within that library, the shelves go on forever. Every book provides a chance to try another life you could have lived, to see how things would be if you had made other choices. Would you have done anything different if you had the chance to undo your regrets? Up until now, Nora Seed's life has been full of misery. When she finds herself in the Midnight Library, she can now undo every decision she regrets. But things aren't always what she imagined they'd be. 2020. Young Adult Titles. The Book Thief by Marcus Zusak. 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Death narrates the tale of 9-year-old Liesel from 1939 to 1943 in Nazi Germany. Liesel copes with a foster family, air raids, her friend Rudy, and a hidden Jew, sustained by the books she steals. Some Strong Language, for senior high and older readers. 2006. 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DB77545, available as Bard download. 18-year-old Kath's adoration of fantasy character Simon Snow leads to her penning a fan fiction story that is popular online. Offline, shy Kath is out of her comfort zone at her new college, until romance finds her. Some Strong Language and Some Descriptions of Sex, for senior high and older readers. 2014. The Fault in Our Stars by John Green. DB74112. DB77980, Espanol. BR22914. DVD1203. Available as Bard download. Despite the tumor-shrinking medical miracle that has bought her a few years, Hazel has never been anything but terminal, her final chapter inscribed upon diagnosis. But when a gorgeous plot twist named Augustus Waters suddenly appears at Cancer Kids Support Group, Hazel's story is about to be completely rewritten. Some Strong Language, for senior high and older readers. 2012. No Crystal Stair, a documentary novel of the life and work of Louis Michaud, Harlem bookseller, by Vonda Michaud Nelson. DB76556. BR19995. Available as Bard Download. Fictionalized biography traces the life of Louis Michaux, who opened Harlem's National Memorial African Bookstore in 1939. Includes news clippings, historical documents, and the imagined reminiscences, told in the style of an oral history, of Michaux's family members, business associates, and friends, for junior and senior high and older readers. 2013. The Reader by Tracy Chi. DB85596. Available as Bard download. Set in a world where reading is unheard of, Sophia makes use of a mysterious object to track down those who kidnapped her Aunt Nin and to find out what really happened the night her father was murdered. Unrated, commercial audiobook for senior high and older readers. 2017. Reading Has Changed My Life. Three True Stories by Beth Johnson. BRM 1384. Available as Bard download. Three inspiring and true stories about the power of reading. Maria learns to read so that she can share the fun of books with her daughter. Daisy feels stupid in school and drops out only to discover the power of reading. And Julia, who as a child escaped into books when her home became violent, now as an adult wants to make that escape available to other children. For senior high and older readers, Jumbo Braille, 2008. Recommended for You by Laura Silverman, DB 101627. Available as Bard download. Shoshona loves her job at the independent bookstore. Once upon, until Jake joins the staff, a handsome non-reader who challenges her for a bonus she needs. Some strong language for junior and senior high and older readers. 2021. Part of Me, Stories of a Louisiana Family by Kimberly Wills Holt. DB 63847. 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Rose's love of reading sustains her as she drives a bookmobile in her teens and becomes an author in her old age. For grades 6 through 9, 2007. Verona Comics by Jennifer Dugan. DB 111616. Available as Bard download. Told in two voices, cellist Jubilee and anxiety-ridden Ridley meet at a comic con where both of their families have booths and begin a relationship they must hide from their parents. For senior high and older readers, 2023. 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Teenagers Rachel and Henry find their way back to each other while working in an old bookstore full of secrets and crushes, love letters and memories, grief and hope. For senior high and older readers, 2017. Children's titles. The Book That No One Wanted to Read by Richard Ayoade. DB 126081. Available as Bard download. The life of a book isn't easy, especially when people judge you by your cover. Not every book can be adorned with sparkly unicorns. And this narrator should know. It's the book itself, and it has a lot of opinions. It gets irritated when readers bend its pages back, and it finds authors quite annoying. But it does have a story to tell. Through witty direct address and charming illustrations, readers meet a book that has never been read, with a cover the boring color of a school lunch table, and pages so dry they give bookworms indigestion. But what happens when this book meets you, a curious reader? For grades 3 to 6, 2025. The Book Wanderers, Pages and Company, by Anna James, DB 101051, available as Bard download. 11-year-old Tilly Pages, who has found comfort in her grandparents' bookshop since her mother's disappearance, now learns that she can book wander into any story and decides to seek her mother. For grades 4 to 7, 2020. The Fantastic Flying Books of Mr. Morris Lesmore, by William Joyce. BR 20023. SKS 365. An audiobook produced by Kansas Local Audio. Available at KLAS download. Morris Lesmore loves words, stories, and books. And after a tornado carries him to another land, dreary and colorless, he finds a single book in color that leads him to an amazing library where he learns the books need him as much as he needs them. 2013. How Rocket Learned to Read, by Tads Hill, DB 75409, BR 20021, available as Bard download. A little yellow bird introduces the dog Rocket to the wondrous alphabet and teaches him to read. When winter arrives, the little yellow bird flies south, and Rocket practices until spring, when his new friend and teacher returns. Print Braille for preschool grade 2 and older readers, 2012. The Library, by Sarah Stewart, DB 42455, available as Bard download. Elizabeth Brown is a shy, skinny, nearsighted girl. She does not like to play with dolls, but rather learns to read quite early. She stays home and reads while her friends go on dates, and when she finds a job, she begins filling her house with books. Then one day, Elizabeth Brown realizes the awful fact that she simply cannot have one more book in her house. What will she do? For grades K through 3, 2017. Lola at the Library, by Anna McQuinn, DB 115087, available as Bard download. Every Tuesday, Lola and her mother visit their local library to return and check out books, attend story readings, and share a special treat. Lola loves Tuesdays because that is the day she and her mother go to the library. Everything about the trip is an exciting adventure, from packing her backpack with books and her all-important library card, to story times and singing, to choosing new books and the walk home when they always stop for a special treat. But the best time of all is when Mommy reads her story at bedtime. For preschool to grade 2, 2023. Stacy's Remarkable Books, by Stacy Abrams, DB 117642, available as Bard download. Every Thursday, Stacy finds joy in the school library and her passion for books. But when she meets Julie, a new student struggling with reading, they form a bond and inspire other classmates to share stories, fostering a love for reading together for preschool to grade 2, 2024.
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2: My name is Karen Blanchard, and I am reading you stories from the Hoyoke Sun, dated July 3rd, 2026. One of the top stories this week is Man Found Dead in Motel. The Massachusetts State Police Detective Unit, assigned to the Hampden District Attorney's Office in conjunction with the Hoyoke Police Department and Hartford, Connecticut Police Department, investigated the death of a Connecticut man at a Hoyoke motel on Thursday, June 18th. At approximately 8 a.m., investigators were notified that a vehicle sought in connection with the homicide investigation in Hartford had been located at a motel in Hoyoke. The vehicle was initially observed by an off-duty Massachusetts State Police dispatcher who recognized it while driving home from work and reported the sighting to authorities. The vehicle, a 2024 Mitsubishi Outlander, had been identified by the Hartford Police Department as being associated with Chad Pepitus, 46 of Uncasville, Connecticut. Investigators from multiple law enforcement agencies responded to the motel and reviewed surveillance footage, which shows Pepitus arriving at a property during the early morning hours and entering a room. Through the course of the investigation, law enforcement personnel confirmed Pepitus remained inside the room. Due to the nature of the Hartford homicide investigation and information indicating Pepitus may be armed, authorities established a perimeter around the motel and closed a portion of Northampton Street to protect the public. The Mass State Police Special Tactical Operations Team and Crisis Negotiation Team were requested to respond. Negotiators established communication with Pepitus and remained in contact with him for several hours. During those conversations, Pepitus made statements indicating he intended to harm himself. After extensive efforts to persuade Pepitus to surrender peacefully, members of the STOP team entered the motel room during the afternoon hours. Pepitus was located inside the room, suffering from an apparent self-inflicted gunshot wound. A firearm was recovered at the scene. The investigation remains ongoing. The next front page story is Committee Moves Study Group Forward, and this is a story by correspondent Brendan Rooney. A city council subcommittee voted this past Tuesday unanimously to move forward with a revised proposal about the formation of a data center study committee, which will now be sent to the full council for a decision after a long and lengthy discussion. The official revision of the order kept intact the group would consist of 13 in total, which looks to feature one member, Hoyoke Water Works or the Hoyoke Water Commission, Hoyoke Gas and Electric, the Conservation Commission, the Planning Department, along with the Mass Green High Performance Center, along with the newly amended inclusion of dropping the requirement of a city council rep in favor of adding a rep from the Board of Health or the Health Commission, and increase the total from one community rep to seven, which would now include two from Ward 1, two from Ward 2, and three others from any other ward. And if the council did decide to confirm the newly formed group, then the committee would be tasked with studying the environmental, economic, and infrastructure impacts of commercial data centers, along with being responsible for researching power and water demands before recommending new zoning and permitting rules to the city council as well, and would go into service later this fall in September and would expire on June 30th of 2027. This comes in light of the landmark decision that the city council made last month on June 16th, which saw a 9-4 vote to amend the city's zoning ordinances that now bans all future data center projects in the city, making Holyoke the first to do so in the state, with the only exception being the MGHPCC still being allowed to operate up to 12 megawatts due to being grandfathered in, and once established, it was then signed into law by Holyoke Mayor Joshua Garcia that same week on Thursday, June 18th. Tuesday's meeting also saw Ordinance Chair Ward 7 City Councilor Meg McGrath-Smith offer clarification that the decision made by the City Council last month wasn't in response to the proposed project from developer Chestnut River Power, an infrastructure that looked to install and build a 200-megawatt data center at 100 Water Street, despite contrary reports. We started this process of looking at creating a ban, which would mean no pressure at all, as the committee was then considering all kinds of ordinances around data centers and any related industries that transpired this past winter. And there was no proposed project at all, and it was interesting watching what unfolded after that, she said. So we did have several developers that came to one of our public hearings and weighed in and addressed that they were potentially interested, but there was never any proposed address or details at that time, so that we are really looking at it in not way about one specific project, but rather developing an ordinance that names very clearly if there are any situations where we would allow a data center and of what size and where. In addition, McGrath-Smith shared that this discussion is quite new to all, and she drew a comparison to Mansfield, which has allowed small data centers up to 1-2 megawatts and additional boundaries for ones in the range of 3-5 megawatts, and has banned any that are 10 megawatts or larger, but made clear that the proposed committee would be set up to help Holyoke determine what makes sense for the city. Our job is going to be ask the committee to gather the information, do the research, and come back to us, given Holyoke's real realities, environmental, social justice, to find out what makes sense for us as a city, she said. In attendance for the meeting were various city councilors, local representatives from local municipalities that would eventually be part of a newly formed data center study group, as in attendance was Holyoke Water Works, Acting Business Manager Joe Manzi, Rosanna Lopez from the Planning Board, John Gadu, the Executive Director at the MGHPCC, and Jeff Horan, Chair of the Conservation Commission, who was joined by Vice Chair Mary Moriarty and countless other members of the public. Starting the discussion was Ward 4 City Councilor Rick Purcell, who touched upon the environmental and general dangers of data centers while citing the necessity for a community representative from each ward before offering the conversation to explore the possibility that could transpire down the line, centered around the thought, what if one day the city council voted to lift the ban? Purcell then noted that if that decision was made, he felt it would be appropriate for the public to vote on that decision and to find its way on the ballot, leading to the conversation of representation, especially for those who reside in the lower wards, who were close to being subjected to living with the repercussions of the Chestnut River project, a point of discussion that was introduced and touched upon by at-large City Councilor Israel Rivera. I feel if we're going to sit here and design something that people in Ward 1 and 2 will more than likely have to live with or deal with regularly, so I would argue that they should have a fair representation in terms of what the design process will entail, Rivera said. He then pivoted to acknowledge that the lower wards were historically written that the poorest people in the community have always lived in wards 1 and 2, and the richest people lived in ward 7, he shared, before explaining that he still has concerns about the lack of urgency in the scope of the project, which would provide a recommendation in terms of how general life would be affected. I feel if this is the case, then we should have more representation of the people who are going to be impacted by this, and I feel we should offer the invitation for more people to the table and allow to sit at the table for this unfolding discussion. Offering additional insight was at-large City Councilor, City Council President Tessa Murphy Romoletti, who told the committee that she stands by any decisions that the council makes. I just feel at the end of the day, this is a huge industry, and I think the more information we have, we will be better equipped to make decisions. That's why I made the decision I did prior, because I was trying to make this educated conversation without emotions, but everyone has made their points super clear, Murphy Romoletti said. She also expressed why she decided to include the continued use of the production of the MGHPCC, which was due to the wealth of knowledge and the computing sector has in terms of the industry. And the next front page article is Community Celebrates Juneteenth. And this is a story by correspondent Brendan Mooney. Exactly 1 week ago, the Wisteria Hearst Museum hosted its fourth annual Juneteenth celebration, which captured the attention and focus of the Paper City on Friday, June 19th. As hundreds of attendees stopped by and were treated to a variety of activities such as author spotlights, a storyteller, food trucks, an interactive art project, and countless vendors. And before festivities kicked off, Holyoke Mayor Garcia took a moment to reflect upon the importance of the national holiday. I feel Juneteenth is the first step towards offering a space for citizens and neighbors to come together and have the ability to reflect and understand the challenges that our history contains, Garcia said. Because the truth is, I feel that it's important to remember that even though our history isn't perfect, it is now up to us to have the conversation and understand there's still plenty of work to be done. And with Holyoke being a non-traditional city, we will always offer the opportunity to celebrate all walks of life, because no matter the background, everyone is welcome. And that's a message I will continue to provide while I pursue a better future compared to the past we have left behind. Echoing similar sentiments was Museum Director Megan Seiler. So this is our fourth year, and we really excited to have Issue Bumpus back for story time. We got DJ So Pete Jack back when we got Voices of Praise, and we feel it's our goal to raise the bar from the year prior while holding on to the value of knowing it's truly a special honor to have the platform to play host to this event while staying true to honoring and respecting the importance of Juneteenth. She then continued her thoughts, sharing, "We all feel and want this holiday to be celebrated for what it truly is, while understanding what this represents not only to our community but the country as well. Because it's important to remember that representation matters," Seiler said. "And we feel this is a day of connection as we offer and extend the invite to other organizations to have a chance to showcase their work and celebrate actual freedom." She then pivoted to discuss the initial Along the Fence Line interactive art exhibit, which caught the attention of many throughout the afternoon. "So today we are creating and allowing those here to join and partake on the Fence Line art exhibit," she said. "The process is really cool. The premise is you come up, create a painting, and then later on it becomes a fence line exhibit. So you can walk and learn about influential Black people from the region and the country. So later on, we took to host a walkthrough that will showcase all of the art completed here today, and we can't wait to see the full results. And we hope the public feels the same." Seiler also offered a small tease and outline of what the fifth anniversary next year could entail. "Currently, the plan is to go bigger, as I mentioned before, and we can achieve that by finding new people to be guest speakers, offering the invitation to different music groups, and continuing to offer and promote these collaborative community art projects, but I feel today has just been incredible across the board, and I couldn't have asked for better, Seiler said. The celebration then kicked off as mother and son duo Teresa Cooper Gordon and Demay Gordon from Genuine Culture took the mic to introduce Pastor Bernard Smith from Bethlehem Baptist Community Church, who led a live rendition of the Black National Anthem, Life Every Voice and Sing, which set the stage for a special moment as all attendees joined in and added to the experience, solidifying the moment and message of unity felt by all. In addition, audiences were treated to a live rendition reading from local authors H. Zahra Caldwell and Patricia Spradley, who offered their books, The Fiercest Kind and Positive on Purpose. Lastly, Seiler also shared an outline of the future projects and collaborations with Siri Hurst has in store for the remainder of the summer, now that school is out. So we're looking to continue doing book clubs, which have really great as of late, and in addition, with it being Pride Month, we're currently doing one about, it's a graphic novel about queer theory and queer history for Pride, Seiler said. And I can reveal that as of this month, we will have a sensory-friendly Pride at the end of the month, which will feature a drag queen story hour, which we're really excited about. She also revealed that the museum is excited to welcome back Dino Days. We'll be having Dino Days again this year because Western Mass has some of the most dinosaur footprints and fossils in the country, and we have some out front of our museum. So we'll be participating in the Dino Trail. And yeah, we're also going to host additional house tours, illustrating that we have all sorts of great staff going on stuff all this summer. So please stop by, Seiler said. And the next front page story is data center incentives halted by governor. And this is another story by correspondent Brendan Rooney. In addition, adding to the overall narrative in terms of data centers in the Commonwealth last week, Governor Maura Healey did announce that she will not accept applications for data center tax incentives until further notice, as she simultaneously rolled out the guidance that she had pledged would focus on energy independence and environmental impacts. According to reports, Healey said the hold on applications for the 20-year sales and use tax exemption for qualified data centers, which she agreed to as part of the 2024 economic development law, will remain in effect until we have strong protections in place for our residents and communities against higher gas and electrical bills. Final regulations launched the exemption last month, but Healey's administration said it had not yet received any applications for the incentives. Data centers can support innovation and economic growth, but if developers want to build in Massachusetts, they need to first demonstrate that they can do so without driving up costs or harming our communities, Healey said. In addition, the Healey administration has publicly acknowledged that it has embraced the artificial intelligence industry that is driving much of the data center boom, but remains steadfast in ensuring to shore up state environmental protections. As last month during a radio interview, this month Healey laid out her absolutely imperative guiding principles for data centers. You can't suck energy off the grid and hurt other ratepayers, and you can't do harm to our environment, especially when it comes to water. Adding to this, Healey's framework also states that data center projects are expected to bring their own clean energy, avoid shifting or increasing costs to other energy consumers, protect environmental and community health, avoid placing additional environmental and social burdens on already burdened areas, and contribute meaningfully to the local and state economy and clean energy goals. And the last front page story is Dino Trail Week stomps back in July. Stomp through the Connecticut River Valley and beyond to uncover the local history of dinosaurs at an array of dinosaur events. Dino Trail Week is being held July 11th through the 19th, with so many events to explore. Events are being hosted by Pitti Theater, Potomac Valley Memorial Association, the Bensky Museum of Natural History, Springfield Museums, Wisteriahurst Museum, Great Falls Discovery Center, Jurassic Roadshow, Dinosaur State Park, and the Trustees of Reservations Dinosaur Footprints in Holyoke. 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July 18th, Great Greenfield Dino Fest at 10 a.m. to noon on the lawn in front of the Second Congregational Church on the Common. July 19th, Sensory-Friendly Dino Day at Wisteriahurst Museum, noon to 3. July 19th, Art Naturally Make Your Own Jurassic Dinosaur Habitat Diorama and Collage Workshop, 10:30 to 12:30 at the Great Hall. Dawn of Dino Trail Week, intrigued by Pitty Theater New England-wide Bee Week program and annual Bee Fest launched by Greenfield Second Congregational Church, Pocomoke Valley Memorial Association's longtime executive director Tim Newman and Pitty's co-artistic director Jonathan Murren discuss how to bring dinosaur history to life for residents. Newman states, "I thought that the rich intersection of deep time and local history might merit a new celebration around a great scientific contribution from Greenfield's history." In 2017, the Great Greenfield Dino Fest was born. Following the success of the annual event, a new era was born in summer 2024 as collaborating organizations collectively decided to transform Dino Fest into a valley-wide Dino Trail Week. Reflecting on the evolution, Mirren states, it just makes sense for the group of organizations to collaborate on a Dino Trail. The fascinating intersection of deep time, science, and local history in the Valley makes for great storytelling, and each of our partners tell aspects of the story on their own way, which means this series of events really has something for everyone. And in a related story, State Senator John Velas files bill related to data centers. As Massachusetts continues to navigate rising utility demands and the accelerating growth of the data center industry, State Senator John Velas today announced the filing of a comprehensive amendment to ensure that data centers, not residents, local communities, or small businesses, bear the full cost of all electricity and water consumption. The amendment, which inserts a new section into NGL Chapter 164, establishes firm ratepayer protections, water use safeguards, and full financial accountability for any data center operating at or above 20 megawatts. These legislative efforts come after continued public advocacy from Senator Vilas on this issue. Massachusetts must continue to be a national leader in technological advancement, but innovation cannot and will not come at the expense of our residents, said Senator Vilas. Families are already feeling financial pressure, and no community should be asked to subsidize the staggering electric and water needs of these massive facilities. This amendment makes one thing clear: data centers must pay their own way. Key provisions of Amendment Number 140, Data Center Cost Responsibility. The newly filed amendment requires the following: full electric infrastructure cost responsibility. Data centers must cover all direct and indirect utility systems costs associated with serving their facilities. No portion may be shifted onto taxpayers. Next is binding cost recovery and financial assurance mechanisms. Each data center must enter enforceable agreements and provide financial security to guarantee full reimbursement of utility infrastructure and service costs. Next is transparency and reporting standards. Electric distribution companies must separately track and report all data center related expenses, engineering studies, and cost allocation analysis. Next, mandatory water compatibility reviews. Before any municipal contract is approved, a facility must obtain a water compatibility statement certifying that its usage will not jeopardize local drinking water reliability. Next is drought response requirements. Data centers must adhere to local and state drought management mandates, reducing water usage during declared drought periods, just as large industrial users must. And lastly, annual public supply reporting. Facilities must provide annual summaries of total withdrawals, reclaimed water use, and estimated consumption to local water suppliers. Filed to legislation being taken by the Senate this week. The amendment from Senator Vilas will be considered during the Senate's debate tomorrow. Senator Vilas also noted he will continue to pursue this issue regardless of the amendment's outcome. This amendment is about fairness, accountability, and ensuring that Massachusetts communities are never left footing the bill, Vilas said. I'm grateful for the collaborative work done by so far by the state agencies, municipalities, and my colleagues in the legislature, and I will continue pushing for balanced, responsible oversight of data center development statewide. And this next article is Behavioral Health Expert Offers Heat Safety Tips to Help Prevent Serious Illness. With Massachusetts experiencing another period of extreme heat, Mira Vista Behavioral Health Center is reminding community members that high temperatures can pose unique health risks for individuals taking certain medications used to treat mental health conditions. While anyone can become ill during periods of excessive heat, some psychiatric medications may affect the body's ability to regulate temperature, reduce sweating, or increase the risk of dehydration. Mira Vista is encouraging patients, caregivers, and healthcare providers to be especially mindful of heat safety and to recognize the warning signs of heat-related illness. Many psychiatric medications are both safe and effective, but some can make it more difficult for the body to regulate temperature or maintain proper hydration. Dr. Richmond emphasized that medications should never be discontinued or adjusted because of hot weather without first consulting the prescribing clinician. Behavioral health doesn't exist separately from physical health, Dr. Richmond added. Something as simple as staying hydrated, recognizing the early signs of heat illness, and checking in on a loved one during a heat wave can help prevent a medical emergency. If you have questions about your medications or how they may be affected by extreme temperatures, reach out to your healthcare provider before making any changes. Tips for staying safe. Drink water regularly throughout the day, even before you feel thirsty. Spend time in air-conditioned buildings whenever possible. Wear lightweight, loose-fitting clothing. Avoid prolonged outdoor activity during the hottest hours of the day. Check on family members, friends, neighbors, and others who may be vulnerable to heat-related illnesses. Know the warning signs. Seek immediate medical attention if you or someone you know experiences the following: confusion or unusual drowsiness, dizziness or fainting, severe headache, nausea or vomiting, muscle cramps, rapid heartbeat, difficulty cooling down despite being indoors or in

0: This broadcast service is provided by Valley iRadio. The material being read is the copyright property of the publications being read. Access to this program is solely for persons who cannot read the original printed version due to a visual impairment or other disability. By continuing to listen, you confirm that you have such a condition.
1: Eager residents flocked to the grand opening and included hamburgers, hot dogs, drinks, and other refreshments. The event was kicked off with a two-hour Learn to Play clinic, which served as an introduction for people new to the game. According to figures provided by Friends of Butterbrook Park President Kim Prue, 45 people were in attendance to learn the game. All volunteers were very helpful and full of knowledge, said participant Dave Labonte. Retired South Hadley High School physical education teacher and active pickleball advocate Ron Bulla also attended and was honored for his local contributions to the sport by offering the court its first official serve. The retired teacher learned pickleball in the 1970s during a PE convention in Boston, which inspired him to bring it back to South Hadley. Organizing the first competitive tournaments within the region, Bulla is considered the godfather of pickleball for the town. During the event, Prue thanked the numerous invaluable volunteers who made the event possible. She offered gratitude to those involved in raising the funds required to create the four new courts and spoke on the overwhelming support she received from this completed project. The total cost to build all eight courts over the past 5 years was over $300,000, Prue said. Less than $20,000 came from the town. The majority of the project was funded by donations and by fundraisers held by pickleball volunteers. Not only do we have a wonderful community of players, we have a very generous community as well. A potluck dinner was served following the ribbon cutting. Live music was performed by band TJ and the Peepers. Next article, Cindy's Drive-In hosts first ever vendor fair by Ben Hernandez, Granby. The first year fair hosted by Cindy's Drive-In attracted a myriad of different businesses who gathered in the green behind the iconic Granby ice cream and hamburger joint to showcase their wares and connect with fellow entrepreneurs. The assortment of different backgrounds provided a unique perspective on the town's economy, each with different stories. We saw Cindy's Drive-In posted on the Facebook page and we signed up to be a vendor, said Kyle Gordon of Agawam-based Junk Hog Junk Removal, which has been in operation for about 6 months. He stated vendor fairs like this were very important to local startups and were essential to getting the word out. Anytime we do an event like this, we generally get a good surge of business for the following few weeks to a month, Gordon said. It's definitely a good way to get the word out there and meet the community. Serial entrepreneur Robin Miller, who represented event rental company Ladybug Party Rentals at the event, stated the fair was a great way to meet new people. With a background in molecular biology and biochemistry, Miller's current day job as the head of a digital marketing company illustrated how the fair attracted so many people from different walks of life. Miller stated the company was entering its third season and provided a myriad of different services, from bounce houses, water slides, and on-site coordinated children activities such as canvas paintings. Ladybug Party Rentals is what Miller described as a labor of love. I love science, Miller said as she held up a bottle of essential oils for emphasis. This is the closest thing that I can get to sharing my molecular background. Miller reported vendor fairs were a vital aspect of their marketing as a small business. She mentioned marketing and networking were just as important to growing a business than the products and services offered, as booth presence provided a certain level of natural advertising. As children painted in the background with provided canvases and paint materials, she offered gratitude for her growing community support. I'm so grateful for the people that I get to meet in our community, Miller said. It's so wonderful to work with children and help them express their creativity and just give them an outlet to come paint and have fun. Amanda Rodriguez,

0: founder of Playful and Polished, described the event as a super community vibe. She started her own earring making business back in February, inspired by the loss of her own earring. Rodriguez expressed the best part of running her own company was the amount of validation and appreciation received by her customers. "This is my third show that I've done, and I enjoy it," Rodriguez said. "I like meeting people. I love when people just say, these are so cute. So being validated in that way and having people appreciate what I've made is really exciting." Next article, chicken keeping rules, endorsed by Walter Hamilton, correspondent, South Hadley. A years-long effort to streamline and clarify town farming bylaws has cleared a contentious hurdle when the planning board backed provisions that address concerns of residents who love and keep backyard chickens. On June 22nd, during its latest multi-session hearing on proposed bylaws, the board debated and tentatively approved changes governing agricultural uses in residential zones. The draft bylaws contain definitions of language and use and dimensional regulations. Under a current draft of proposed agricultural uses accessory to residential use, Chapter 255, Section 25, residents in zoning districts RA1 and RA2 are allowed backyard chicken enclosures for small flocks that may or may not include a shelter. Such structures could not be higher than 10 feet. Small flocks are defined by the bylaw as limited to one chicken to each 500 square feet of lot area, but in no case more than 12 such units, that is chickens, on any lot. Attending the June 22nd hearing, backyard chickens advocate Ashley Crawley, owner of a home at 14 Hunter Terrace on a quarter-acre lot in the RA2 zone, questioned the need to provide a 25-foot setback from any lot line for chicken coops or enclosures. Such chicken structures must not be closer than 25 feet from any residences for humans. That is, if the bylaws are enacted. Those residents who currently have permits for chickens are grandfathered under current bylaws. Planning Director Ann Capper, who devised the proposed 255-25 bylaw draft, said in previous hearings that this provision was recommended by the Board of Health in line with that board's responsibilities for public health. The same issue had arisen at previous hearings. Capper said she had asked the health department to defend its 25-foot setback rule and send a representative to the most recent hearing. A Board of Health member attended, but Capper said she would prefer that Director Sharon Hart could best present the case for the 25-foot setback rule. She also said Hart could also best defend the health department's advice to ban roosters from all residential and commercial zones to help eliminate noise complaints. The draft bylaw for agricultural uses in residential zones also included the following provisions. The keeping of livestock is banned in all residential zones except horses and ponies for personal use on parcels larger than 2 acres. The draft law sets limits on setbacks, fencing, and provides for health issues. Lot size would limit horse and pony numbers, but not foals. Keeping personal pets are allowed, but commercial purposes for them are not. Yard space for exercise is required, but fences are not. Ownership of wild and exotic birds, fishes, reptiles, and amphibians are governed by state regulations. The keeping of any livestock or pets is subject to regulations and licensing requirements. Greenhouses are allowed in all residential zones, but not for business purposes. Lighting must not affect abutting properties. Land zoned for purely agricultural purposes are exempt from local zoning restrictions under Right to Farm State Law, Chapter 40A, Section 3. At a June 8 board meeting, Capper detailed a section of the town bylaw pertaining to commercial agricultural uses that are not covered by the state law. They include activities that charge a fee for agricultural activities designed to market farm products and bring the public to a farm-related business, farm stand, or store. Commercial greenhouses with site plan review. Parking, building height setbacks, equipment, and illuminations will be considered. Special events such as you pick fruits and vegetables, and you cut Christmas trees, petting zoos, temporary farmers markets, hayrides, demonstrations, and tours are protected. The draft also includes a section that allows outdoor recreation facilities in an agricultural district with a special permit. Capra used as an example a mini golf course at McCrae's Farm on Alvord Street as the only such enterprise in town. The town recreation committee was not interested in taking on the subject of outdoor recreational facilities, so it would remain in the zoning bylaws, she said. Farm stands are exempt from local laws under state law. However, limitations on location, size, merchandise, setbacks, parking, hours, and lighting would remain in the local law. A public hearing on the proposed revisions is scheduled for September 14th. It would then be brought to a town meeting vote in November. In other matters, the board accepted the resignation of Planning Board member Rob Wachilla, who said he has accepted a new job as planning director for the town of Wellesley and will be relocating to that area. A replacement will be named by the select board to temporarily fill the position until the annual town election next May. Also, Anthony's Dance Club on New Ludlow Road was granted a one-year permit extension of its special permit to operate. The club's permit was renewed in June 2025 and was allowed one-year extensions if a number of issues brought to the board have been successfully addressed. Next headline, Granby Board of Health raises concern over compliance issues, by Melina Bordeaux, correspondent. Granby health officials raised concerns over food waste composting and small-scale food operations last week, pressing Red Fire Farm and the Chateau Harmony Food Shed to meet state wastewater sanitation and nuisance standards amid complaints of odors, rodents, and regulatory gray areas. Members wrestled with how to support local agricultural and grassroots food businesses while enforcing state public health codes. Red Fire Farm's partnership with a commercial banana composting venture and its unfinished market building on Taylor Street drew extended scrutiny, as did the Chateau Harmony Food Shed's effort to operate a stationary food stand at 185 West State Street. Officials signaled they are open to creative uses, but said wastewater, plumbing, and food safety rules leave little room for compromise. Red Fire Farm's hosting of Banana Compost, a private food scrap hauler that builds large compost windows on the farm's Taylor Street land, dominated one of the meeting's longest segments. Board members described a balancing act between diverting organics from landfills and responding to residents' complaints about odor and rats. A Board of Health member, Mayel Wakoliak, reported visiting the piles from the street where they were actively decomposing. He said the first time he went out, the rows were steaming and working real hard. It smelled, the way I would describe it, is catatonic, like ammonia, like people that have bad diabetes and they go into decay. After the Department of Environmental Protection inspection and corrective work, including more wood chips and turning, Kobiak told colleagues the material smelled like fresh mulch, that he could not find burrows around the piles. DEP's Western Massachusetts Solid Waste Chief, Dan Hall, had already ordered changes. Reading from the agency's directive, Board Chair William Shaheen said Red Fire Farm must retain a qualified pest control consultant to inspect the facility and take those steps that are necessary to ensure the successful management of vectors. Board members questioned how any rodent control program might affect both finished compost and groundwater. Member Lee Lalonde warned that if rodenticide is used, the chemical is going to be directly introduced into the compost that is going to preclude any type of organic compost from being used from that product going forward. He added that leaching could end up poisoning the nearby streams and kill the fish. Animal Control Officer Kim Bernier Goldsmith suggested some farms avoid chemicals by using trained dogs. A lot of farms will hire people that have dogs to come in and kill the rats. So, it's no chemicals on the property, she said. The board also probed whether a commercial composting business taking residential scrap buckets, including meat, dairy, and fish, is a normal agricultural operation protected under state law or a distinct commercial use that can be regulated as a potential public nuisance. Shaheen said the town may need new rules even if they prove unpopular. We're here to serve the public and public good, and we're kind of commanded by our position to do this, which we don't like to do, he said. He said he would consult Town Council Brian O'Toole about drafting possible setback regulations for commercial food waste composting and likely hold a public hearing involving Redfire Farm, Banana Compost, and neighbors. Building Commissioner Tom Quinlan added that in a separate conversation, a Redfire representative indicated that the relationship with the Banana Compost may be ending. He said the farm, we're going to ask them to leave the property to not do it anymore, and promise to reach out to her and see if that's actually going to be the case. Redfire Farm's partially finished market building on Taylor Street also returned to the agenda. The farm has been operating an outdoor stand since a prior building burned, and asked if customers could begin using the new structure before full build-out. Quinlan said the building code and plumbing requirements mean the public cannot yet be allowed inside. He told the board the farm should have it on the outside under the porch, pull a tent permit, have a tent, kind of like they've been running for years since they've lost the building. The Board of Health agreed to maintain an outside-only restriction until toilets, septic, and other code items are resolved. On West State Street, the owners of the Chateau Harmony Food Shed, Marilyn and Jamie Iannacone, confronted a different kind of regulatory barrier. After a site visit, the board, Quinlan, and the fire department concluded their stationary food stand must meet full restaurant-level standards if it is to serve prepared food. Jamie Iannacone told the Board of Health, Tom Quinlan, and the plumbing inspector have made it outrageously difficult, if not impossible, to comply with all the regulations that I can't even begin to add up how much it would cost us. The central issue was how to dispose of wastewater. Jamie Iannacone, the proposed catching sink water in containers and carrying it by hand into the Chateau building to dump in a toilet. Shaheen rejected that outright. He would propose to collect the wastewater from under the sink, hand carried across the parking lot into the Chateau. That's unacceptable. You cannot deal with wastewater that way in this day and age, in the year 2026, unfortunately, he said. Officials said the stand would need, at minimum, an under-sink grease trap, an exterior concrete grease trap, and a piped connection to the property's septic tank, plus a sink large enough for the largest pot and a separate slop sink. Lalonde emphasized that these are state requirements, not local preferences. State of Massachusetts has several minimal codes which have to be abided by. There's no room for the town of Granby or any other town to circumvent state minimum codes, he said. Marilyn Iannacone said the couple did not anticipate such extensive upgrades because the unit had already operated elsewhere. When we purchased this unit exactly as it was operating outside in another town in Massachusetts, fully permitted, so we never considered that there would be anything more necessary, she told the board. Shaheen urged them to consult Health Inspector Lynn Dennis about lower impact options such as cold drinks and packaged snacks that might fit the existing setup, and to use the 2013 food code as their guidebook going forward. Both Redfire Farm and Chateau Harmony left the meeting without final approvals, but with clearer direction. Next article, Belchertown School Garden seeks aid through summer, by Ben Hernandez. Belchertown. The next volunteer session for the Belchertown School Garden began on June 28th. Located in front of the Swift River Elementary, the gardens have been a community staple for school youth since early 1990s. The school garden has been around for quite a while now, said volunteer garden manager Holly Field. I'm just the current caretaker of the garden, but it was started by some teachers who wanted to get the children outside learning in a hands-on environment. According to documentation provided by Field, the garden was originally created by local third-grade school teacher Carol Wagner. In the early 1990s, the garden project was handed off to several volunteers throughout the course of its near 40 years' existence. These transitions had the garden go through several different transformations, which included a season of cultivating potatoes, a rock garden, a pollinator garden, and the addition of flower beds. The current garden now serves as a key element of the Life on Earth elective course for students in grades 10 to 12, a class which teaches about biodiversity and how ecosystems work in the local environment. Since the incorporation of the Gardening Planning Group Parent Teacher Garden Organization in 2015, the gardens have enjoyed support from both the school and wider community support. However, this town integration didn't come without its share of pitfalls. When COVID hit, it put a damper on the whole gardening experience, Field said. We've been rebuilding the volunteer base, the teacher engagement, and the student engagement since coming back from COVID. Field has volunteered for about 5 years. Her contributions began when she heard several teachers retired, which created a need for someone to step in. Utilizing available students in the fall to help cultivate the gardens, Fields stressed the need for consistent manpower throughout to keep the gardens running. We look for volunteers to come up and keep the garden running over the summer, so when they come back in the fall, it's still a functional garden, Fields said. Fields is looking for people to help weed, water the gardens weekly, and harvest as needed. She mentioned the harvests are usually donated to the local senior center, but Field also commented the proceeds were also given to the Summer Eats program in the past. For those without a green thumb, there are still opportunities to help contribute to the cause. Field mentioned she needed help with further public outreach as well as a website to organize the initiative. It would be wonderful to have a website, Field said, so anyone who has a desire to either learn how to make a website or has experience with making a website, building us a basic website would be wonderful. Those interested in contributing toward the gardens may email btowngarden@gmail.com. Next article, a volunteer event to remove invasive species from waterway. South Hadley, pedal with a purpose, help remove the invasive water chestnut from our waterways. This is Wednesday, July 15th at 9:30 a.m. Meet at Brunel's Marina. Park on the grass just past the boat ramp and not in the restaurant parking spaces. You must register for the event, especially if you need to borrow a boat. A water chestnut is a harmful aquatic invasive species which is known to take over stretches of water. When left unchecked, water chestnut has the potential to decimate ecosystems and eliminate recreational opportunities. Fortunately, it's easily identifiable, and smaller infestations can be managed with trained volunteers hand-pulling the plant. The key to keeping water chestnut from invading new areas is to remove plants before they have a chance to set seeds. Join the group in South Hadley on the morning of Wednesday, July 15th, to pull water chestnuts from beautiful Bachelor Brook, part of the Stony Brook Conservation Area. The group will meet and launch from Brunel's Marina. Each paddler is required to register and consent to CRC's liability waiver. All registered participants will receive an email with more detail and confirmation the day before each pull. There are a limited number of folding kayaks, paddles, and PFDs for paddlers to borrow, or you can bring your own kayak and canoe with PFDs. And paddle. Register as bring your own boat participant or register for an available kayak to borrow. Please note that the maximum paddler weight for the borrowed folding kayak is 225 pounds. For more information, contact Kelly Bierman at 802-318-1390 or email kbeerman@ctriver.org. Or you can contact Rebecca Cornell at the Town Hall at 413-538-5030, extension 6129. There are a number of upcoming events at the South Hadley Public Library. This July, the South Hadley Public Library's Adult Summer Program invites you to plant a seed, read. With a month of fascinating programs exploring gardening, history, ecology, and wildlife. All programs are on Wednesday evenings, unless otherwise noted. One such program is The Origins of Everyday Vegetables with Master Gardener Bonnie Power on Wednesday, July 9th at 6 p.m. There's also Winter Ecology and Horticulture with horticulturist Eric Vegetto on Wednesday, July 15th at 6 p.m. There's something for every curious mind. Join the group for a fun puzzle race on Saturday, July 18th at 10 a.m. Online registration required. Then travel coast to coast with local author and wildlife ecologist Brad Tim with America is Wild on Wednesday, July 22nd at 6 p.m. On Wednesday, July 29th at 6 p.m., Rebecca Cornell will present the Growing Wild Initiative. Be sure to pick up a surprise summer bingo card, complete a line, and earn a special seed paper bookmark. This bookmark can be planted and grown. Don't forget to sign up for the Adult Summer Program for a chance to win one of four prizes. A Big Y grocery card for $50, a $50 Big Y gas gift card, or one of two $25 Odyssey bookstore gift cards. Looking for a summer book club? The Hello Sunshine Book Club meets at 6:30 on the first Wednesday of each month. Continuing adult programs include the Chess Club, August 1st at 3:30 p.m., Spanish Conversation Circle, Saturday, August 15th at 10:30 a.m., Tuesday Night Knitters, Tuesdays at 6 p.m., Gatehouse Writers Group, online each Friday at 10 a.m. Online author programs include Small Towns and Big Secrets in conversation with best-selling author Karen Slaughter on July 14th at 7 p.m. Migrant Heart, The Hidden Cost of American Dream and Healing through Storytelling with Reina Grande. This is Thursday, July 16th at 2 p.m. The Power of Connection, Creating Lasting Friendships in an Increasingly Lonely World with Dr. Marissa Franco. This is on Tuesday, July 28th at 2 p.m. There are also a number of children's programs at the library. The summer reading program is in full swing. It's not too late to be a cool bean and sign up. Read any book of your choice in any format. Just 20 minutes a day to complete your log and earn a prize. Special Plant a Seed Read programs this month include Breezy Seeds Engineering Challenge for kids ages 6 to 10 on Saturday, July 25th at 10:30 a.m. Escape from the Terrible Thicket for ages 8 through 11 on Monday, July 27th at 3 p.m. And Storyteller Diane Edgecombe on Thursday, July 30th at 3 p.m. Lego and Games happen most Mondays and Wednesday afternoons at 3 p.m. There are also two Arts and Crafts programs this month. Food Collage on Wednesday, July 15th at 3 p.m. And Caterpillars and Butterflies on Wednesday, July 29th at 3 p.m. Pajama Story Time meets every Monday evening at 6:30. 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Baby Latsip Story Time moves from Fridays to Thursdays at 10 a.m. starting July 16th. Pride Club and Read to a Dog. This is Yes, My Dog, Little Duchess. They're both on Tuesday, July 14th at 4 p.m. Lastly, a beloved summer tradition returns. Book Bingo will be held on Thursdays at 2 o'clock p.m. All ages are welcome to play and win books. There are also a number of teen programs at the library. This month's Crafternoon takes place Wednesday, July 15th from 4 to 5 p.m. The group will be making buttons, no sign-up required. Nightcraft will be happening on Tuesday, July 28th from 6:30 to 7:30 p.m. None of the programs require sign-up unless you would like an email reminder. Snack-to-Rune will be on Thursday, July 23rd from 4 to 5 p.m. Please sign up for this one. There will be a Pop-Tart tasting on Monday, July 13th from 4 to 5 p.m. Sign up for that. The New Team Drama Club takes place on Thursday, July 16th, 3:30 to 4:30, and Thursday, July 30th, from 3:30 to 4:30. This month also brings a new teen escape room on Monday, July 27th, from 4:30 to 5:30. That's all the time we have. This has been Warren, along with my little dog, Duchess, reading from the July 3rd, 2026 issue of Town Reminder. Talk to you next time. You've been listening to Valley High Radio.
1: You're listening to Valley High Radio. I'm Annie McNeil with the New York Times Business Section. This first article is entitled, It's a Taylor Travis Love Story, But Baby, Just Sign Here. It's written by Aruni Soni. For all the speculation and excitement about Taylor Swift and Travis Kelce's wedding, there's an economic truth underpinning it all. This isn't just a marriage merging two lives. It is also merging two enormous, lucrative brands. Which means it is almost certain Ms. Swift and Mr. Kelce will have a prenuptial agreement on how to handle their assets in the event of a divorce or death. Ms. Swift, estimated to have a net worth of $2 billion, is the first female musician to have reached billionaire status, primarily through her singing and songwriting. Her real estate portfolio stretches across New York, Tennessee, Rhode Island, and California. And her Eras Tour generated $2 billion in ticket sales. Mr. Kelce has a net worth estimated between $70 million and $90 million, amassed through his National Football League contract, his brand partnerships, his sports podcast, New Heights, and other investments. With that kind of wealth at stake, a prenuptial agreement would clearly outline what happened to their finances if they divorced and help them avoid a messy public split. A representative for the Swift Group, a financial advisory group founded by Ms. Swift's father, Scott Swift, said the firm could not answer any questions about whether the couple have a prenup. It's not romantic, it's not sexy, but it's about getting clarity and protecting what each person built before they met each other, said Vicki Ziegler, a divorce lawyer and founding partner at Ziegler Law Group. They've had a life before, and a very successful one. That divorce without a prenup would be the messiest one we've seen in a really long time, she added. Ms. Ziegler said she had fought for a wide variety of assets in her clients' names during a divorce, from Jean-Michel Basquiat paintings to wine collections worth $5 million. But perhaps the biggest asset for Ms. Swift to protect is her intellectual property. Roughly $800 million of the artist's fortune comes from royalties and touring, according to the Forbes real-time billionaire list. She has more than 100 million streams on Spotify every month. In February, the International Federation of the Phonographic Industry, an organization representing the recording industry, confirmed Ms. Swift was the biggest-selling global artist in 2025 for the sixth year in a row. Marilyn Chinitz, a partner at Blank Rome, who advised Tom Cruise on his 2012 divorce from Katie Holmes, said Ms. Swift's music catalog is her jewel in the crown. If I were a betting woman, and I am, I would say that this agreement will be what we call a title-based agreement, she said. Everything that is in Taylor's name, now and in the future, will remain her separate property. And she's got a lot to protect. Ms. Swift has been fiercely protective of her intellectual property. She re-recorded several albums and released them as, quote, Taylor's version, after Scooter Braun, an investor and former music manager, acquired the rights to her old music. She bought those rights back last year. Ms. Chinitz, who also advised Belle Burden, the author who wrote about her prenup in her memoir, Strangers, added that it was Mr. Cruise and Ms. Holmes' prenuptial agreement that ensured a smooth divorce between the actors. Child custody, which cannot be detailed in a prenup, is the one issue that parents need to negotiate at the time of the split. A critical part of a prenup is classifying assets spouses accrue post-marriage as separate or joint. Without that contract, each state has its own rules about how a couple's finances should be split. In California, for example, it's a clean-cut 50-50 distribution. States like New York come up with an equitable distribution based on each person's financial circumstances. The contract also states which state's law would apply to any issues related to the divorce and prenup. Several family law attorneys said Ms. Swift and Mr. Kelsey's agreement would probably keep all their assets separate. They're also unlikely to agree to provide each other spousal support because they're unlikely to need it. Celebrities have another unique issue they typically address in prenups: confidentiality. That's usually the starting point when drafting their agreement, said Lauren Crane, a partner at Bender & Crane, a boutique matrimonial law firm. Confidentiality clauses prevent couples from talking about the details of their marriage or divorce, ensuring that part of their lives remains private. But Ms. Ziegler said she would ask for a carve-out in that clause from Ms. Swift. I would probably do an exception tied to her work as a songwriter, because literally her art is her business, she said. That's what makes her wealth, she added. She talks about love and about heartbreak. I would probably be excluding anything that she says about him in the confidentiality clause in the prenup. Divorce lawyers working with celebrities and wealthy couples have seen an assortment of provisions included in prenups, from, quote, bad boy clauses, which include penalties for adulterous husbands, to weight gain clauses, punishing wives who push past a certain number on the scale. These are rarely enforceable, though, lawyers said. Beyond assets typically owned by the wealthy, real estate, cars, jewelry, artwork, luxury, and handbags, to name a few, are pets. Ms. Swift, who embraced the reputation of being a cat lady after a quip by Vice President J.D. Vance, and Mr. Kelsey might also have to consider what happens to their pets, if they adopt any after marriage. Under New York law, for example, pets aren't treated like personal property. Courts need to consider the best interest of companion animals during a divorce proceeding. A prenup doesn't just matter when a couple splits. It also clarifies what happens to a couple's finances when one of them dies. A clause that would need to be addressed if the prenup was executed in New York is the, quote, elective share clause, which automatically gives a third of the deceased spouse's estate to his or her partner. I can't imagine that is the way they would want to go, said Ian Steinberg, a family law attorney at Berkman, Bodker, Newman, and Schein. This next article is entitled Judges Strike Down Trump Rule on Loan Forgiveness for Public Servants. It's written by Tara Siegel Bernard. Two federal courts struck down a Trump administration rule that would have allowed the Education Department to disqualify employers from participating in a student loan forgiveness program for public servants. The rule had fulfilled an executive order issued last year and appeared to target groups supporting undocumented immigrants, diversity initiatives, or gender-affirming care for children under the age of 19, among others. The regulation could have pushed borrowers out of the program if their employers were deemed to be engaged in activities that had a, quote, substantial illegal purpose. Judge Myung Jun of Federal District Court in Massachusetts vacated the rule on Tuesday, just a day before it was scheduled to take effect. More than 22 states, along with several cities, counties, nonprofit employers, and others, challenged the administration's new rule, arguing that it would allow the government to target employers that disagreed with its policies. The judge found that the Trump administration has exceeded its authority and noted that Congress had clearly described which types of workers were eligible for the Public Service Loan Forgiveness Program, which was written into law in 2007. The program is open to government and nonprofit employees, like school teachers, public defenders, and librarians. After they make 120 qualifying payments in an income-driven repayment plan, which requires at least 10 years of service in qualifying jobs, any remaining balance is eliminated. The statute does not vest any discretionary authority in the secretary to disqualify employers, and consequently borrowers, or to alter unambiguous requirements set forth in the repayment provision or the statutory definition of public service jobs, the judge wrote. He concluded that the final rule is contrary to law and promulgated in excess of statutory authority, is arbitrary and capricious, and violates the First Amendment. In a separate case challenging the same regulation, Judge Amir Ali of the U.S. District Court for the District of Columbia found the new rule unlawful, siding with several advocacy groups that filed a lawsuit in November. Many public servants have staked their financial futures on the program, and being disqualified could have potentially upended their finances. More than 1 million people have received tens of billions of dollars in loan forgiveness under the program. This rule was clear overreach and has already harmed public service employers and workers across the country, said Winston Beekman Breen, legal director at Protect Borrowers, which represented plaintiffs in one of the Massachusetts cases. With today's decision, teachers, social workers, immigration attorneys, and government employees can continue their important work without fear the federal government will punish them for their service. Nicholas Kent, the Undersecretary of Education, said in a statement that the department stood behind this common-sense policy to ensure that taxpayer dollars are never used to subsidize illegal activities, and was evaluating next steps. This next article is entitled, "This Music Box is a Ray of Hope for a Decadent Tech Industry." It's written by Brian Chen. When Ben Drury was shopping for his newborn at a department store in London, he saw something that made him grimace. A stroller on display had a holder for an iPad to keep an infant occupied. I remember having this visceral reaction against that, saying, "No way, this is really bad," he said. In that moment, Mr. Drury wondered whether there was a technology product he could create that was enriching for children but not addictive. That was 12 years ago. Around the same time, Mr. Drury, a digital music entrepreneur, also realized that with cassette tapes and compact discs now long dead, the simplest way for parents to play audio for their children was to open an app on a phone or tablet with a touch screen. A more developmentally appropriate gadget would have physical controls to help little ones learn to use their hands. So now, Mr. Drury, 50, and his business partner, Philip Denker, 49, another newly minted father at the time, got to work creating a product that they felt parents desperately needed, a music player for children. The device, which would eventually be named the Yoto Player, is a rubber-encased box that emits audio from a speaker when a child inserts a card into a slot, similar to a retro Nintendo that reads game cartridges. With millions of devices sold, the Yoto Player has since gained a cult following. Hundreds of its fans have even crafted Yoto accessories sold on Etsy, including Yoto card organizers and cup holders for carrying the player in a car seat. A competitor called the Tony Box, another screenless audio player for children, is also gaining traction. Yoto, which has grown to nearly 250 employees scattered across the globe, makes a small profit. The company, which earned about $768,000 in profit in 2024, declined to share more recent sales figures, but said it continued to be profitable. Yoto's success may sound like a feel-good story about a mission-driven company that is being rewarded for doing the right thing. But it's also a sad reminder of what Silicon Valley once was, before the tech industry grew wildly out of touch with what people actually want from technology. Nowadays, rather than empower people, most tech companies, in their pursuit of enormous growth and profit, are more focused on developing products that keep people glued to screens and hooked on apps so that they will eventually look at ads or pay a subscription fee for companies' services. In the last few years, widespread concern over excessive screen time and the addictive nature of social media has culminated in cell phone bans in schools around the world, as well as thousands of lawsuits against the tech giants. In March, a California jury found Meta and Google liable for causing harm by designing their products to be addictive. Another trial related to digital addiction is expected to begin in July. More recently, artificial intelligence companies like OpenAI and Anthropic have come into the crosshairs of child safety activists concerned about the negative effect of chatbots, which automatically write essays, do homework, and offer therapy on education and children's mental health. Platforms built on algorithms and addiction are not built for children, they're built for revenue, said Jim Steyer, the chief executive of Common Sense Media, a nonprofit that reviews products for families. The parental fatigue, the overall fatigue from tech is very real. Yet the Yoto illustrates that there are still ways for tech companies to make a living with wholehearted intentions. The product, which began in 2017 as a crowd-funded project on Kickstarter, started becoming a hit in 2020, at the cusp of the coronavirus pandemic. The company now sells two sizes of the music player: a smaller model called the Yoto Mini for $80 and the slightly larger Yoto Player for $110. But it makes most of its profit from sales of audio cards, which are sold through Yoto's website and stores like Amazon and Target. They typically cost $7 to $15 each. Songs and audiobooks live on Yoto's servers. Each card contains a digital key to unlock access to the tracks. The files are then downloaded onto the player for offline listening. Parents can also buy blank cards to link to their own audio tracks that they upload to Yoto's cloud. Popular cards include tunes from the movie K-pop Demon Hunters and the band Queen and even the Beatles, a major feat for a company this small, considering that Steve Jobs and Apple struggled for many years to bring the Beatles catalog to the iTunes store because of a fight over the Apple trademark. The Beatles founded the media firm Apple Corps in the 1960s, long before Mr. Jobs started a computer company in his garage. It certainly helped that one of Yoto's investors was Paul McCartney, whom Mr. Drury met in 2019 through his connections in the music industry. The Yoto player aligned with Mr. McCartney's interests because the Beatles star had written several children's books. In the 1990s, Mr. Drury got his start in the audio industry, working as a producer for Dot Music, a music enthusiast site that Yahoo acquired in the early 2000s. In 2004, he founded 7 Digital, where he worked with Mr. Denker, Yoto's co-founder, on developing digital music apps for brands like BlackBerry, Samsung, and HTC. Because of their experience working on music software, Mr. Drury and Mr. Denker focus most of their energy on developing the software for the Yoto player and kept the hardware design as simple as possible. The device's card reader slot was inspired by the father's realization that their infants loved cramming objects inside other objects, Mr. Drury said. The player also has 2 knobs, one for a child to select an audio track and the other to adjust volume. When I received a Yoto Mini as a hand-me-down from a friend about a month ago, I was doubtful I would be impressed until my 22-month-old daughter picked it up and began inserting cards. I was ecstatic. She immediately grasped that each colorfully labeled card was associated with different songs. This dad felt proud that his little girl's favorite band was the Beatles. Truth be told, I was getting tired of listening to the children's songs automatically recommended by Spotify, like Baby Shark. Above all, I loved that she was adding new words to her vocabulary, like birthday and sunshine, from songs she was choosing herself on the Yoto. Yoto prominently markets its music players as screen-free devices, even though each has a miniature display. The tiny screens can show simple pixelated art and typography, such as a birthday cake icon in reference to the Beatles' birthday track, or a chapter number for an audiobook. Mr. Drury said he called this feature a pixel display because it was not a screen in the traditional sense that society had come to know one. Is it doing anything that's in any way addictive or would require a kid to concentrate on that image, he asked? Could it display TikTok? Could it display YouTube? If the answer's no, then it's not a screen. This next article is entitled NPR Retracts Article That Mistakenly Said Justice Alito Would Retire. It's written by Benjamin Mullen. NPR on Tuesday retracted an article that said Samuel Alito, an associate justice of the United States Supreme Court, had retired. The article, written by the veteran Supreme Court reporter Nina Totenberg, said Justice Alito had announced his retirement. He has made no such announcement about his role, and a Supreme Court spokesman on Tuesday called NPR's article inaccurate. By mid-morning Tuesday, the article had been replaced with a brief editor's note. Quote, earlier today, we erroneously published a story saying that Supreme Court Justice Samuel Alito was retiring. He has not announced his retirement, and we have retracted the story. Thomas Evans, NPR's editor-in-chief, said in a statement that the article had been published because of a misunderstanding. As soon as the error was realized, the story was retracted and removed from NPR's website, and an on-air correction was broadcast, he said. Ms. Totenberg, 82, who has been covering the Supreme Court for more than 40 years, took responsibility for the mistake on NPR's All Things Considered on Tuesday evening. There's no getting me off the hook, she said. Mr. Evans said it was an institutional mistake. This is something we should learn from, he said. Ms. Totenberg said she had written to Justice Alito to apologize. In that message, she explained that the mistake had come about, in part, because she had left the courtroom early on Tuesday. When no one followed her out, I asked somebody what was going on inside, to which the answer was retirement announcements. She said she had written to Justice Alito. I didn't hear the S on announcements and assumed, something no reporter should ever do, that you were retiring. It was the worst professional mistake of my more than 50 years in journalism. Earlier in the day, NPR's public editor published a detailed account of the circumstances that led to the error. The Public Radio Network published its story after Ms. Totenberg conveyed the incorrect information to Krishnadev Kalamore, NPR's executive editor. Mr. Kalamore surfaced the article, which Mrs. Totenberg had written in advance to prepare for the event of Justice Alito's retirement, and published it. When Ms. Totenberg realized no one else was reporting the news, she called Mr. Kalamore to tell him it was incorrect, according to NPR. The article went through an extra layer of editing, known at NPR as the backstop, according to two people familiar with the process. NPR added that layer in 2024 as a final line of defense against errors. But because the article cited an announcement rather than confidential sources, the network did not take additional steps to verify the accuracy of the information, the people said. NPR's error came on a frenzied day at the Supreme Court, which released a spate of major decisions. Media outlets swarmed to cover the rulings, including a rejection of President Trump's executive order on birthright citizenship, a decision allowing states to bar transgender athletes from girls' sports, and another lifting spending limits on political parties. Though NPR issued its retraction quickly, the article was nonetheless published on other public radio member sites that syndicate the network's coverage. The retraction on NPR's site caused a chain reaction across the country, causing those stations to remove the article and issue their own retractions. NPR's reporting was quickly cited elsewhere in the news media. Vox pulled a story originally titled "Justice Alito Does One Last Favor for the Republican Party," citing inaccurate reporting from another outlet. Bloomberg flashed the news to its terminal subscribers, attributing it to NPR, then sent more flashes within minutes, flagging the Supreme Court's denial and NPR's retraction. The article, which was more than 1,000 words, was a retrospective on Justice Alito's career. It focused on his majority opinion for the 2022 case that overturned Roe v. Wade, the landmark abortion rights case, calling Justice Alito a consequential conservative. The article said he had played a key role on the court on issues including religious and voting rights. Ms. Totenberg has drawn attention in the past because of her close ties to justices, including Justice Ruth Bader Ginsburg. Ms. Totenberg published a book about their friendship in 2022. NPR's public editor concluded after its publication that the network should consider changing Ms. Totenberg's title to legal commentator from legal affairs correspondent. In response, NPR's top editorial and business leaders issued statements defending her. She said she had answered questions about her relationship with Justice Ginsburg in her book. This next article is entitled, "What Private Credit Is and Why Investors Are So Worried About It." It's written by Rob Copeland. 103 years ago, in his seminal book on investing, Edwin Lefebvre wrote, "There is nothing new in Wall Street. There can't be, because speculation is as old as the hills." You'd be forgiven for forgetting that if you were paying attention to the rise in stature of the once hot realm of, quote, private credit. Private credit over the past decade gave every indication of being an enviable invention. Major asset managers such as Blackstone and Apollo, as well as upstarts with names like Blue Owl, amassed a $1 trillion pool.

0: This broadcast service is provided by Valley iRadio. The material being read is the copyright property of the publications being read. Access to this program is solely for persons who cannot read the original printed version due to a visual impairment or other disability. By continuing to listen, you confirm that you have such a condition.
1: One in which investors asked to withdraw 38% of their money. How did this all begin? Private credit is essentially a rebranded version of high interest rate lending that was first popularized under the term junk bonds in the 1980s and later became a subset of, quote, distressed or, quote, special situations investing. In prior iterations, these practices centered on banks, which amalgamated money from deposits and divvied out loans. This had advantages. It was heavily regulated and relatively transparent, and disadvantages in that it put the bank's ordinary savers at risk. Laws enacted after the 2008-2009 financial crisis made it far more difficult for banks to be directly involved in such loans. The demand for financing from fledgling companies didn't disappear, so private equity firms stepped into the void under the name private credit and began lending money. What's the problem? One short-term challenge stems from how private credit firms raised money to lend out. In a zeal to collect enough money to make loans, private credit firms aggressively and successfully sought cash from individuals and retirees. They promised monthly updates on investment performance, which the funds have universally reported as superlative, although they have wide latitude in that area, and regular opportunities to cash out. Until very recently, the industry was growing so fast that funds were able to pay out investor withdrawals with cash from new investors, as opposed to having to sell down investment portfolios or otherwise tap the proceeds of their loans. That is no longer possible, as investors overall are now pulling more money from the industry than they are putting in. Jamie Dimon, chief executive of J.P. Morgan Chase, wrote in his annual shareholder letter this year that private credit does not tend to have great transparency or rigorous valuation marks of their loans. He added it has always been true that not everyone providing credit is necessarily good at it. J.P. Morgan itself, along with other banks, stands to suffer to a degree because it has lent to the private credit firms. Moody's, the credit ratings agency, said in a recent report that banks had $1.4 trillion of loans outstanding to private credit lenders. Will Washington step in? The Trump administration has proposed rules that would permit alternative assets such as private credit in 401k plans. That could be an enormous help to asset managers in this space looking for new cash to replace their exiting investors. Paul Atkins, chairman of the Securities and Exchange Commission, has endorsed the move. Before joining the government last year, he was a member of the board at Cliffwater, one of the largest and now most pressured private credit players. Jerome Powell said in April, when he was still the Federal Reserve chair, that he was watching private credit super carefully, but saw no reason to panic. His successor, Kevin Warsh, has not addressed the topic since his May swearing-in. What's next? During the first half of this year, several private credit funds capped withdrawals at 5% per quarter, even though investors asked, in some cases, for 8 times that much money back. Private credit lenders say that by limiting withdrawals,

0: They are avoiding having to sell any assets at a loss to raise money to back investors. They argue that over the long term, these investments will perform well, and that borrowers will be able to repay the principal at the end of the loan terms. Until the loans are sold or a company defaults, any losses remain theoretical. In the meantime, the private credit fund managers continue to collect a flat management fee on the size of their loan portfolios, another reason to keep investor money longer. If they don't, in the end, pay back all of what they say they can? Predicted Mr. Diamond. You should assume that retail investors, even though they were told about some of the risks, will seek remedy in the courts. This next article is entitled, U.S. Lifts Restrictions on Anthropic's Most Powerful AI Models. It's written by Shira Frankel and Anna Swanson. The Commerce Department lifted restrictions on all of Anthropic's artificial intelligence models on Tuesday, allowing the company to bring its most powerful AI technologies back online, according to a letter from the government to the company that was viewed by the New York Times. In the letter, Commerce Secretary Howard Lutnick told Anthropic that it would no longer need a license for exports or in-country transfers of its Claude Mythos and Claude Fable AI models, reversing an order issued on June 12th. Anthropic has taken steps in close coordination with the U.S. government to address the risks associated with Claude Mythos 5 and Claude Fable 5, Mr. Lutnick wrote. The move was the latest chapter in Anthropic's often prickly relationship with the federal government, and is set to de-escalate their feud, paving the way for the company to largely return to business as usual. Citing national security, the Commerce Department had initially ordered Anthropic to suspend access to its latest AI models for all foreign nationals. Those controls raised questions about how hands-on the Trump administration might be with the fastest-growing artificial intelligence industry. They could also have caused significant problems for technology development at Anthropic, which, along with OpenAI, is among the world's most influential AI companies. Mythos and Fable, which are powerful at identifying security flaws in software, are considered a significant improvement on earlier AI models. The restrictions were the second time the Trump administration had targeted Anthropic, which is based in San Francisco. In March, after tense talks over how Anthropic's AI could be used in warfare, the Pentagon labeled Anthropic an unacceptable supply chain risk, potentially limiting its use by federal agencies. Anthropic has sued the federal government over that designation. Mr. Lutnick lifted the export controls after weeks of deliberations between the Commerce Department and the company over safeguards built into its AI models. Last week, he announced a partial deal with Anthropic to bring back access to its Mythos model for some clients. In Tuesday's letter, Mr. Lutnick said Anthropic had agreed to take steps, including proactively detecting and addressing security risks for the AI models, working with the U.S. government on protocols and standards for these and future models, and informing the government of any malicious activity. Mr. Lutnick added that the Commerce Department reserves the right to reevaluate the decisions made in this letter if Anthropic fails to adhere to its commitments or circumstances change. In a statement posted on social media, Anthropic said it would begin restoring access to its AI models on Wednesday. We are grateful to our users for their patience and to everyone who worked with us on redeploying the models, the company said. President Trump previously took a hands-off approach to the AI industry, arguing that it needed to grow unfettered for the United States to compete with China. But this month, he signed an executive order that asked tech companies to voluntarily give the government oversight of new AI models before releasing them to the public in his biggest step toward regulating the industry. Since then, the Trump administration has moved to regulate other Silicon Valley AI companies apart from Anthropic. When OpenAI unveiled an AI technology called GPT 5.6 Sol this month, it said it would share the technology only with some companies approved by the administration. Meta, the only major U.S. developer of AI that has not reached an agreement to voluntarily share its models with the federal government for review, was pressed by the administration last week to begin submitting its models. The Times has sued OpenAI and Microsoft, claiming copyright infringement of news content related to AI systems. The two companies have denied those claims. Trump officials are still working on a framework for how companies should formally submit new AI models for review and what standards they would be held to, two people familiar with the discussions said. In a social media post on Tuesday, Susie Wiles, the White House chief of staff, expressed her gratitude to companies across industries who continue to work closely with the White House to carry out Mr. Trump's executive order on AI. Our shared priority remains get the best tech deployed as quickly and safely as possible, she said. This next article is entitled Energy Department Orders Data Centers to Tap Backup Power. It's written by Ivan Penn and Hillary Howard. As extreme heat threatens the stability of electrical grids across the eastern United States, big users of power have been ordered to help prevent air conditioners from shutting down and homes from going dark. The Energy Secretary, Chris Wright, this week instructed grid operators to require data centers to use their backup power supplies if they need to ease strain on the electrical system. Across the United States, Mr. Wright said, backup generators that could power dozens of large data centers sit idle much of the time. Orders to use such generators are most likely to come in 13 mid-Atlantic states, which share a strained grid and are home to the largest concentration of data centers in the world. That region has also been subject to this week's heat wave. The area's primary grid manager, PJM, runs a system that stretches from Chicago to Virginia Beach and covers most of Pennsylvania, Maryland, and New Jersey. PJM expects that demand for electricity on its system will hit its highest level on Thursday, exceeding a previous record set two decades ago. Maintaining affordable, reliable, and secure power in the PJM service territory is non-negotiable, Mr. Wright said. Some energy experts are worried that extensive use of backup systems at data centers could significantly increase air pollution in residential areas. Backup generators typically run on diesel or natural gas and emit more nitrogen oxides, particulate matter, and other harmful emissions that large power plants or solar and wind farms do. Unlike the grids in California and Texas, PJM has been slow to add energy storage batteries that can support power systems during heat waves and cold spells. California has not had to ask residents and businesses to conserve electricity during periods of high demand for several years, in large part because it has added many batteries, each of which is as large as a shipping container. PJM has issued hot weather warning, at least through Friday, and told power plants to be available to operate at their maximum capacity to ensure adequate electricity during the heat wave. Elsewhere in the East, grids were receiving less electricity from hydropower plants in Quebec, the Canadian province that has been struggling with low water levels in its reservoirs for several years. A new transmission line that delivers hydropower to New York City from Quebec, which came online this spring and was expected to provide up to 20% of the city's power needs, stopped delivering electricity to the city on Wednesday and Thursday morning as the heat wave ratcheted up. By Thursday afternoon, the issue had been resolved, said Lynn St. Laurent, a spokeswoman for Hydro-Quebec, which provides the electricity carried on the transmission line. The breakdown had been caused by a converter station repair that had triggered a secondary issue, Ms. Saint Laurent said. Quebec, which borders New York State, is also experiencing extreme heat, which can increase its own power needs. And its low reservoir levels mean its hydropower plants cannot produce as much electricity as intended. The projected peak power demand on Thursday could be the third highest ever in New York State, which is getting more than 60% of its electricity from oil and gas. New York City gets most of its electricity from the burning of fossil fuels because there is not enough capacity on high-powered transmission lines for it to draw power from elsewhere. The rest of the state has greater access to renewable and nuclear energy. This article is entitled, U.S. Job Market Makes Slower but Steady Gains. It's written by Talman Joseph Smith. Employment figures show that the American economy continues to stride past obstacles, including the inflationary pressures of the war with Iran. Employers added 57,000 jobs last month, and the unemployment rate fell to 4.2% from 4.3% the previous month, data from the Labor Department showed on Thursday. The unemployment rate has been at or below 4.5% since October 2021, the longest streak since the late 1960s. The report was the latest good showing for the American economy, which experts have characterized as surprisingly resilient again and again in recent years. At the midpoint of 2026, with the volatility caused by President Trump's tariff hikes mostly baked in and the war with Iran potentially winding down, economic durability may be the emerging norm. The number of jobs added in June were about half that of the previous month, but still represented around what most economists assume is the trend level of job growth, said Jason Dreho, an economist and head of asset allocation for the Americas at UBS. Average hourly earnings growth for workers registered 3.5% on an annual basis in June, a marked slowdown from the peak a few years ago. Pay raises are not keeping up with prices, a reason consumer sentiment remains low. Inflation is hovering around 4% on an annual basis, after dropping to near 2% in 2024. The labor market has been treading water for a year and a half, and this is another report that exemplifies that, said Catherine Ann Edwards, a labor economist. In positive news, employment in professional and business services, which fell from 2024 to 2025, has risen since the start of 2026, with the sector adding 36,000 jobs in June. Jobs in social assistance and healthcare have continued their steady gains. In spite of a bump in activity from the World Cup, leisure and hospitality employment declined by 61,000 in June. Economists said the reading may be a noisy quirk reflecting seasonal adjustments in the data. This was the fourth consecutive monthly increase in jobs, an impressive turnaround from the hiring slowdown throughout 2025. The United States has added an average of 111,000 jobs per month over the past 3 months, compared with 181,000 in all of last year. Gregory Dako, the chief economist at the consulting firm EY, said he anticipated that job growth would stabilize at approximately 70,000 per month for the rest of the year, and that the employment rate may edge up, but only slightly. Still, an unusually low number of people are quitting their jobs. Surveys show people are staying put because they lack confidence in finding better opportunities. The labor force participation rate for prime-age workers, people 25 to 54 years old who are working or seeking work, dropped to 83.3% from 83.9%. This could be a signal that the labor force, after reaching the highest level in decades in recent years, has plateaued. Waves of baby boomers continue to retire, and immigration levels, as a result of Trump administration policy, are muted. Economic growth has nonetheless continued to stride forward. Forecasters at Vanguard expect U.S. GDP growth to reach a robust 3% in 2027. Business analysts have said that the artificial intelligence build-out, tax breaks for corporate investment, and elevated tax refunds for households have helped power the economy forward. Other research from Vanguard, though, shows that most job growth in early 2026 was concentrated in lower-income roles, and data from Bank of America shows a divergence in whose wages are outpacing inflation. For lower- and middle-income households, pay has fallen behind price increases, while those in higher income brackets remain above water at about 6% growth on an annual basis. Retail spending continues to be a strength in U.S. commerce overall, even if that resilience is concentrated among consumers in the top third of the income and wealth distribution. Indexes tracked by Brian LeBlanc, an economist at PNC Bank, show lower-income households' underlying savings are also holding up, even though those savings have much less purchasing power than they did before the COVID-19 pandemic. Sucharita Kodali, a vice president at Forrester who specializes in e-commerce and retail, has said retail sales are robust despite inflation because consumers are forced to purchase essential goods for a higher price, not because lower and middle income households are splurging on discretionary items. Still, with the job market in relatively good shape, analysts expect the Federal Reserve to focus more sharply on the country's inflation problem. Kevin Warsh, the Fed's new chairman, has vowed to deliver price stability, but he may nevertheless feel the same cross pressures his predecessor did, a growing desire to rein in inflation, tempered by a concern that tightening the cost of borrowing in the economy could hurt jobs and growth. Bill Adams, chief U.S. economist at Fifth Third Commercial Bank, says the biggest inflationary threats are from the AI boom, which is creating supply bottlenecks for semiconductors, electronics, and related products. Yet what retail analysts call price insensitivity among affluent consumers who keep spending even as prices spike for sports tickets, meals, or personal services are playing a role too. Atlanta, Boston, Dallas, Houston, Kansas City, Los Angeles, Miami, New York, New Jersey, Philadelphia, Seattle, and the California Bay Area are all hosts for this summer's World Cup tournament. And leisure and hospitality businesses in these areas are reporting an uptick in customers as regional and international visitors flood in with reverie. Doug Palsy, 53, a co-owner of Red's, a sports bar and restaurant in Rutherford, New Jersey, said with joy that he's been slammed as French, Norwegian, and Brazilian fans have cheered and eaten and imbibed before, during, and after the nearby matches. He is on track for record revenue in his more than 30 years in business. To manage the influx, he has also increased staffing, adding cooks, food runners, and bartenders, who have all seen an uptick in tips, he said. Everybody's been real happy, Mr. Palsy said. Everybody's making money. Other problems in the economy persist. The housing market remains frozen by years of elevated interest rates and too expensive for many would-be buyers. The ceasefire with Iran is precarious, and a resumption of hostilities in the Middle East could hurt the economy again. But investors are betting on largely positive outcomes. In the stock market, companies connected to AI are seeing their valuations rise. And industrial and financial companies, generally viewed as more reflective of underlying commercial conditions, are experiencing strong earnings too. The Dow Jones Industrial Average hit a record this week. The manufacturing sector has added only 18,000 jobs in total this year. Yet, that is still a reversal from the steep declines seen in 2025. Craig Fuller, chief executive of FreightWaves, a firm that provides high-frequency data on the U.S. logistics industry, argues that the industrial economy is ramping up now. We see it in the rail data, he said, which is a fantastic signal for future manufacturing production. Derek Hamilton, the lead economist for the AFL-CIO union, said he remained concerned that even as U.S. output has grown, the share of national income going to labor is at a historic low. Ms. Edwards, the labor economist, said the mass reduction in job openings in recent years has made her understand why American workers may still be frustrated despite the turnaround in some headline data. A good jobs number doesn't make a strong labor market, she said. 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I'm Annie McNeil with the New York Times Business Section. Thank you for listening.
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Good day. My name is Tim here at the Talking Information Center. I'll be reading from the front page of the New York Times for Tuesday, July 7th. Turkey hosts NATO summit while cracking down on critics. In the weeks leading up to the two-day event, the Turkish authorities blocked websites, jailed scores of people over allegations of terrorism, and arrested a prominent comedian by Ben Hubbard and Safak Timur. In the weeks before a NATO summit in Turkey begins on Tuesday, the Turkish authorities blocked websites that criticized the military alliance, jailed scores of people for the alleged links to terrorism, arrested a comedian who had joked about President Recep Tayyip Erdogan, and barred a cruise for gay men from calling at Turkish ports. The leaders of NATO's member states will gather in a country where a court recently ousted the leadership of the main opposition party. The man who was expected to challenge Mr. Erdogan in the next presidential election is jailed on corruption charges, widely seen as politically motivated. NATO is at its core a military alliance whose members increasingly recognize the role that Turkey could play in the future, as concerns grow over the war in Ukraine and President Trump's threats to reduce the U.S. role in the organization or withdraw from it altogether. Advocacy groups say that Turkey's newfound importance to NATO has led member states to remain silent as Mr. Erdogan pursues a path toward greater autocracy. Turkey is so much more offside than any other NATO state with respect to democracy and human rights, and that should be a glaring difference for other countries, said Emma Sinclair Webb, the Turkey director for Human Rights Watch. NATO member state leaders should look over the wall of the palace and see what is going on in the country. The two-day summit in Ankara, the capital, is expected to address the defense budgets and military industrial capacity of NATO countries. Governance inside member states is not on the meeting's agenda and is unlikely to be discussed publicly, although the preamble of the alliance's founding treaty says that its members are dedicated to the principles of democracy, individual liberty, and the rule of law. The Turkish government has repeatedly said that its legal system is free from political interference, and Mr. Erdogan has said that his political opponents are to blame for their legal troubles. The Turkish authorities did not cite the NATO summit in connection with the wave of arrests, although some of them appeared to be aimed at preventing disturbances during the event. The Ankara prosecutor's office said last month that the police had detained 225 people and that 103 of them had been sent to pretrial detention during a security operation to expose the activities of terror organizations around the country. Those detained included members of leftist groups that have staged protests in the past. They also included over a dozen environmental activists, an associate professor of political science at Ankara University, the editor of an LGBTQ magazine, and Deniz Göktaş, a 32-year-old comedian. Mr. Göktaş's routines have taken an edgy approach to politics and religion in Turkey, an overwhelmingly Muslim country, with a constitutionally secular government. In one gag, he muses about Mr. Erdogan possibly going to therapy, saying that the president has gone from being a shy dictator to more at peace with himself dictator. In another, he refers to an episode in 1998 when Mr. Erdogan was the mayor of Istanbul. A woman died after Mr. Erdogan's elder son, Burak, hit her with his car. Burak Erdogan told prosecutors that he was not at fault and was acquitted at trial, according to Turkish news reports at the time. My father wouldn't save me from prison if I killed someone in traffic, joked Mr. Göktaş, who has been performing since 2023, but whose last show garnered wide attention last month after he shared it online.
On Thursday, Mr. Göktaş was detained at Istanbul Airport after returning to Turkey. A judge sent him to pretrial detention on accusations of insulting the president and instigating hatred in society by mocking religion. Turkey's government has also blocked access to websites that were critical of NATO and the summit, according to Enjeli Web, a monitoring group. A number of Turkish journalists, including many who had covered previous NATO summits in other countries, said they had been denied accreditation for this one. In a statement, a NATO spokesman said the alliance relies on the host nation to provide assessments on journalists from their country to ensure access to the meeting site. And last week, a cruise planner that had organized a trip oriented toward gay men was told its ship would not be allowed to dock in Turkey. Rich Campbell, the chief executive of Atlantis, the organizer, said in an interview, Patty LuPone, who was scheduled to perform on the cruise, said on social media that she was furious. Turkey does not criminalize homosexuality, but Mr. Erdogan's government has taken an increasingly hard line on LGBTQ issues, including banning pride parades. The governor of Turkey's Aydın province said in a statement ahead of the cruise's start that it had been organized by groups known for behaviors that do not align with the structure of our society and our moral values, and that it was absolutely out of the question for the ship to dock in the province. A stop in Istanbul was also canceled, Mr. Campbell said. The Istanbul governor's office also shut down an Istanbul gay bar that had invited the passengers to visit, citing unspecified practices against regulations. Mr. Campbell said that his company had brought similar cruises to Turkey 13 times before without issue. Our guests are there for the same reason as any other tourist, he said. We're not there in a gay pride rally or march or for political reasons ever. Facing threats, NATO finds new value in Turkey. As President Trump cools on the alliance, its members see Turkey's large military and vibrant defense sector as assets. By Ben Hubbard. Just a few years ago, Turkey was seen as the bad boy of NATO. It rankled allies by slow-walking bids from countries seeking to join the military alliance. It refused to apply Western sanctions on Russia over the war in Ukraine. President Recep Tayyip Erdogan referred to his Russian counterpart, President Vladimir Putin, as a dear friend. European and American officials worried about Mr. Erdogan's strongman tendencies. Now, global developments, including the wars in Ukraine and Iran, and the return of President Trump to the White House, have dealt Turkey a new hand, increasing the country's value in the eyes of its NATO allies, according to analysts and officials from a number of NATO countries. When Mr. Erdogan welcomes NATO leaders in the Turkish capital, Ankara, this week for their summit meeting, it will be as the head of a country whose defense industry and large military are seen as critical for the alliance's future, and as a leader with a unique ability to charm Mr. Trump. There is a recognition of Turkey's importance to NATO, Turkey's Foreign Minister Hakan Fidan said in an interview with the New York Times this week before the summit. There is an awakening in light of the new security and threat environment in Europe. The summit will take place amid an extensive crackdown on Mr. Erdogan's political opponents. But the alliance's great power, the United States, has stopped speaking out on such issues. And so, private concerns among other NATO members about Mr. Erdogan's autocratic governance are unlikely to be raised publicly. Many member states are prioritizing building their ability to deter and possibly defend against Russian attacks. The wolf at the door is not the state of Turkish democracy for Europeans, said John R. Bass, a former U.S. ambassador to Turkey. This NATO summit will be the first in Turkey since 2004, when George W. Bush was president and Mr. Erdogan was a first-term prime minister.
Turkey has planned the event to showcase its status as a rising power. Arriving delegations will land on a freshly paved runway and enter a gleaming new VIP terminal. The summit on Tuesday and Wednesday will convene inside Mr. Erdogan's sprawling presidential compound. The first day will feature a defense forum, allowing Turkish companies to show off their drones and other Turkish-made weapons. The allies will convene on the second day to discuss defense budgets and military-industrial capacity. Many alliance members are concerned about the future. The war in Ukraine has depleted European arsenals, putting a focus on the ability of NATO members to manufacture arms and munitions. Mr. Trump has threatened to reduce the role of the United States or completely withdraw from the alliance, raising fears that he might not send forces if Russia were to attack NATO allies. It remains unclear what concrete gains Turkey could reap during the summit. Turkey administration officials have said they would like to sell Turkey advanced F-35 fighter jets, which Turkey was barred from buying after it acquired a Russian S-400 air defense system in 2019. But Mr. Erdogan can claim one victory before the event even begins. Without him, Mr. Trump might not have agreed to attend. If not for the fact that it was being held in Turkey by President Erdogan, I don't think I would have gone for it, Mr. Trump told reporters in the Oval Office recently. Turkey joined NATO in 1952, but relations with its partners have not always been smooth. When Ankara acquired the air defense system from Russia, that led some allies to see Turkey as being too close to a major adversary. These concerns deepened after Russia's full-scale invasion of Ukraine in 2022, when Turkey kept buying Russian oil and gas, and Mr. Erdogan continued his cordial meetings with Mr. Putin. Turkey has long accused its allies of ignoring its domestic security concerns, holding back on defense cooperation, and failing to appreciate the competing pressures of its geographic positions between Europe, Asia, and the Middle East. The past few years have led to a new appreciation of what Turkey brings to the alliance. Its broad diplomatic relations include not just major countries in the East and West, but also across the Balkans, Africa, and the Middle East. Turkey has used these relationships to mediate in various crises. Turkey helped to keep Syria from collapsing into chaos after the fall of the dictator Bashar al-Assad in 2024. It leveraged its relationship with the Palestinian militant group Hamas in peace talks aimed at ending the Gaza war. It has maintained contacts in Iran throughout the war there, despite being repeatedly targeted with Iranian missiles. Its leaders talk regularly with top officials from both Ukraine and Russia, and even Mr. Erdogan's relationship with Mr. Putin is seen in a new light. As the conflict in Ukraine has dragged on, some of the European allies find it useful to have a conduit that can engage the Russians, said Mr. Bass, the former ambassador. Nothing has driven the assessment of Turkey's value to NATO more than the war in Ukraine and Mr. Trump's disregard for the alliance. These have heightened concerns among other allies about how to produce the arms needed to support Ukraine, deter Russia, and remain strong if the United States scales back. Turkey figures significantly in a possible reconfiguring of NATO. It has the alliance's second largest army after that of the United States, controls maritime access to the Black Sea, and makes up much of NATO's southern flank. It also boasts a growing defense industry that chalked up more than $10 billion in exports last year of everything from drones to artillery shells. Turkish companies are known for manufacturing more quickly and less expensively than Western producers. Turkey has built a unique ecosystem in which its production times are faster than European averages and its finishing of projects more reliable, said Özgür
Ulis Garcikli, the director of the German Marshall Fund's Ankara office. Many Turkish military products come with the added value of having been tested in battle. Inside Turkey against Kurdish militants, in Ukraine, the Caucasus, and around the Middle East, he said. Trust remains low between Turkey and some other NATO members because of political disputes or concerns about Mr. Erdogan's commitment to democracy. Ankara has bristled at being excluded from efforts to shore up European defenses through the European Union, of which Turkey is not a member. For now, the desire to work with Turkey while NATO confronts its challenges has won Mr. Erdogan a key benefit, silence from his allies as he further expands his domestic power. Turkey's most prominent opposition presidential hopeful, Ekrem Imamoglu, the former mayor of Istanbul, remains in jail while defending himself in what is widely viewed as a political trial. A Turkish court recently ousted the leadership of Turkey's main opposition party, replacing its head with a man Mr. Erdogan already defeated in the 2023 presidential election. In private, officials from NATO countries worry about Turkey's commitment to the values outlined in the alliance's founding treaty: individual liberty, democracy, human rights, and the rule of law. But amid deep concern about the security of their own countries, few speak up. European capitals have less bandwidth to focus on the erosion of democratic practices and norms in Turkey, Mr. Bass said. As Iran's patriarch is mourned, glimpses of a changing Tehran. Throughout the capital, the government is using Ayatollah Ali Khamenei's funeral to project strength at a time of great uncertainty for Iran. By Abdi Latif Dahir. Ayatollah Ali Khamenei, Iran's slain supreme leader, had seemed immovable for decades. A man whose authority had become so deeply woven into Iran's political and rigid religious life that imagining the country without him felt almost impossible. Now Tehran, the capital from which he ruled, where he was killed and which has shaped his life, is the center of his final journey, filled with mourners for funeral ceremonies taking place across several days, which are part farewell, part spectacle, and part turning point. In the days leading up to the first public mourning, the city changed, first gradually and then all at once, in the way cities often change before moments of consequence. Families from provincial towns rolled into Tehran, joining masses who revered Ayatollah Khamenei as patriarch and guardian of the Islamic Republic, an order that so many others had long opposed while suffering under its deep repression. Former officials, many from authoritarian nations, military members, and religious leaders flew from all over the world, reflecting both Iran's global reach and its distance from the West. We traveled there as well, the first visit by New York Times journalists to the country since before the United States and Israel attacked Iran in late February, and the government cracked down brutally on protests that started in December. We found a country trying to project strength and stability, but pervaded by uncertainty. We arrived in Tehran, a dense city of around 9 million that spreads outward in a sprawl of apartment blocks, glass towers, and tree-lined boulevards with neighborhoods that shift in character from one district to the next. Beside the pomp and circumstance, war-damaged buildings stood scarred along major roads, and daily life was still shaped by water shortages and electricity blackouts. Families who lost loved ones in the crackdown were still living with grief and hoping for justice. As more people arrived, Ayatollah Khamenei's presence seemed to expand with them. Across major highways and narrow alleys and small cafes and sprawling bookstores, portraits of him began to cover the city. Some show him young, with a dark beard and a stern expression. Others portray the older man many Iranians had grown used to seeing over decades, his beard turned white with age. In some, Ayatollah Khamenei appears beside Mujtaba, his son and successor,
the pairing feeling less like a portrait than the passing of one chapter into the next. The funeral preparations unfolded with the choreography of a major state event. Security checkpoints, organized transportation, public announcements, carefully arranged ceremonial spaces. We were granted restricted access to the funeral ceremonies by the Iranian government, which closely controlled our movements, and which required a translator and guide to accompany us. It was a quiet reminder of how closely the story itself was being choreographed and who was permitted to tell it. The streets, too, were managed and staged. Along Valisar Street, where traffic usually performs its daily ritual of impatience and frustration, movement slowed as the roads gradually surrendered to the funeral preparations. Workers built stations to feed and give water to those arriving to mourn him. Loudspeakers sent chants and laments through the air and praised the supreme leader who was killed at the onset of the U.S.-Israeli war against Iran. A little further away at Englelab Square, another version of Tehran moved beneath a giant mourning billboard. Young women with uncovered hair and cigarettes in hand, and men with pierced ears crossed paths with conservative women in black chadors, carrying Iranian flags and praying quietly. It was an image that seemed to contain the contradictions of Iran itself, a nation Ayatollah Khomeini had shaped for decades, and one that, in his final years, had increasingly pushed back against the boundaries of his oppressive rule. We lingered for almost 2 hours at the square, where most people were unwilling to talk to us, wary of foreign media. We asked to interview a woman with blonde hair, a dark blue denim skirt, full makeup, and a hijab barely resting at the edge of her hair. She smiled softly and said, "I am afraid I won't be able to say what's in my heart." At the square, some people stopped to photograph the giant statue of a clenched fist. Others kept walking and driving by. Every evening, life continued beneath the preparations, ordinary rhythms folding themselves into something much larger. Street vendors calling out, motorcycles weaving between cars, tea glasses clinking in small cafes. Beneath the banners and portraits was another Tehran, a city worn by months of pressure. A regional war with Israel last year compounded a financial malaise exacerbated by sanctions. Those economic frustrations boiled over into mass protests, beginning in late December, that the authorities crushed, killing thousands. Then came the war with the United States and Israel, taking the lives of young children at school, damaging historic sites like Golestan Palace, and leaving residents checking the skies and refreshing news alerts. The past months had seemed to compress multiple eras of strain into a single season. And states, especially autocratic ones like Iran, often answer uncertainty with scale. So this exhausted capital has suddenly found itself transformed into the stage for a burial spectacle of extraordinary proportions. At the Grand Masala, a sprawling mosque complex in Tehran, tens of thousands arrived this weekend dressed almost entirely in black to pray for and pay their respects to the Shiite Muslim patriarch. They cried and wailed openly. They struck their chests and heads in ritual mourning. Some sat on the ground, weary and stunned. "Khomeini was the foundation of our lives," said Mohammed Soleimani from Tehran, who sat at the mosque's grounds, head bowed, holding a photo of Mojtaba Khomeini. Grief also gave way to anger. Fists rose in the air. Chants of revenge filled the space, directed at Israel, at the United States, and repeatedly at one man whose name was taken up again and again by the crowd, Donald J. Trump. The funeral, which will continue in the coming days through Tehran, other Iranian cities, and even neighboring Iraq, seems designed to do something larger than simply bury a leader. It is an effort to project continuity at a moment when the country itself seems caught in a period of transition and uncertainty. So Iran moves forward for now, beneath commemorative banners and enormous portraits of Ayatollah Khomeini,
still trying to understand what exactly is ending and what is taking shape in its place. Emil Bov defended Trump in court. Then Trump made him a judge. President Trump is appointing his former personal lawyer to judgeships, part of a larger effort to put his stamp on the federal courts. By Matthias Schwartz. Not long after Emil Joseph Bov III first donned the robe as a federal appeals court judge in September, one of his new colleagues was surprised upon catching a glimpse of the background image on his iPhone. It was the photo of Donald J. Trump, bloodied by a would-be assassin's bullet in Butler, Pennsylvania, with one fist raised in the air. A former personal lawyer for Mr. Trump, Judge Bov is not the first jurist to hold on to a political memento or two from a past life. But the Butler photo, which was described by three people with knowledge of it, caused discomfort on the close-knit 14-seat appeals court for Pennsylvania, New Jersey, and Delaware. It touches on a central question about Judge Bov, who, before joining the bench, was known as an attack dog for Mr. Trump, whether his loyalty to the president might override his commitments to the rule of law. Those concerns echo a broader issue facing the country's judiciary as Mr. Trump fills the 13 courts of appeal with judges who have voted overwhelmingly for his agenda. About a third of federal appellate judges are now Trump appointees. Some of those who have worked closely with Judge Bov on the U.S. Court of Appeals for the Third Circuit and who spoke on the condition of anonymity to describe internal matters said the answer in his case is not yet clear. They offered a nuanced picture of how the young judge, 45, is acclimating to his new role. His jurisprudence has been broadly aligned with White House policies on diversity and immigration, but he has not yet ruled on a case that clearly involves Mr. Trump's personal interests. Beyond the photo on his phone, which has not been previously reported, Judge Bov has drawn public criticism for attending one of Mr. Trump's campaign-style rallies in December. The incident led to an ethics complaint that is being considered by the chief judge of an appeals court. Nancy Gertner, a retired federal judge, said Judge Bov's attendance at the rally suggested that he still saw himself as Mr. Trump's advocate. When he was nominated, my concern was that he was not just the president's lawyer, but a zealot, she said. He was doing and saying things that were inappropriate, and he's continuing to do so now. As he approaches the end of his first year on the Third Circuit, Judge Bov's rulings have been reliably conservative. On a bench that prides itself on a tradition of centrist collegiality, his acerbic solo dissents have irritated some judges and lawyers. But he has also shown a knack for persuading others, mostly the court's five other Trump appointees, to join his opinions. And he has recused himself from political matters he had touched while he was on the Justice Department in the early 2025, which legal experts point to as an indication that he is cognizant of his ethical obligations. In interviews, some who have worked closely with Judge Bov praised his work ethic and polite manner with other judges. By all accounts, he has thrown himself into the job, rising early to drive more than an hour to his chambers in Newark, New Jersey, and using a text-to-speech app to listen to books and opinions on the way. A spokesman for the court said Judge Bov declined to comment. As his confirmation hearing last year, he insists that I'm not anybody's henchman. Judge Bov, one of three of Mr. Trump's former personal lawyers, whom he has nominated to the appellate bench, pushed hard for Mr. Trump's policy agenda as a senior official in the Justice Department. His age and resume, two clerkships and 9 years as a federal prosecutor, have also driven speculation that Mr. Trump might choose him to fill a potential Supreme Court vacancy.
To Mr. Trump's supporters, Judge Bove's elevation to the federal bench represents a course correction from the first Trump term. Then nominations were guided by the leadership of the Federalist Society, a pipeline for conservative legal talent that has drawn fire from Mr. Trump when his nominees ruled against him. Now he is reshaping the bench by turning to lawyers he feels would be more loyal to him and his agenda. Robert Luther III, who advised Judge Bove during the confirmation process, said that his detractors had wrongly caricatured

0: This broadcast service is provided by Valley iRadio. The material being read is the copyright property of the publications being read. Access to this program is solely for persons who cannot read the original printed version due to a visual impairment or other disability. By continuing to listen, you confirm that you have such a condition.
1: Hove left government the next year and joined a law firm with headquarters in New Jersey. In 2023, he joined forces with Todd Blanche, now Mr. Trump's pick for Attorney General, to defend Mr. Trump from multiple criminal indictments. The move was a gamble. The former president was teetering on the brink of disgrace during a trial stemming from Mr. Trump's hush money payments to a porn star. Judge Bove and Mr. Blanche sparred vigorously with Judge Juan Merchan, who said they were dangerously close to crossing the line of zealous representation. After Mr. Trump returned to office last year, he named Judge Bove to a top job at the Justice Department, where he quickly gained a reputation as a hard-driving enforcer. One of Judge Bove's old colleagues from the Southern District accused him of moving to dismiss a criminal indictment against Eric Adams, then the mayor of New York, as a reward for Mr. Adams supporting Mr. Trump's policies. Judge Bove denied that charge to the Senate and said the decision was made by Justice Department leadership. Then last summer, a former Justice Department official said that Judge Bove had raised the possibility of defying a court order amid a legal showdown over planes carrying deportees to El Salvador. The day after the meeting in which Judge Bove was accused of discussing defiance, the administration failed to comply with an order from Judge James Boasberg to turn the planes around. Judge Bove has said he does not remember the remarks attributed to him, but acknowledged in a court filing that he contributed to privileged legal advice in the case. Mr. Trump nominated Judge Bove to the bench in June of 2025 as the federal judiciary was consumed by cases challenging the president's novel claims to executive power. District court judges were making headlines almost daily by blocking Mr. Trump's agenda. The administration pushed back by nominating Judge Bove and other Trump-aligned conservatives to the courts of appeal. Senate Democrats tried to paint Judge Bove as a Trump loyalist in his confirmation hearings. He barely squeaked by with a 50-49 vote in the Senate. Questions over how Judge Bove would adapt to the bench persisted after the Senate vote, but before his swearing in as a judge, he continued to work at the Justice Department. Weeks later, his Third Circuit colleagues were discussing the image of Mr. Trump that one of them had spotted on his phone, and a reporter spied him at a campaign-style rally held by Mr. Trump at a Pennsylvania casino. He told the reporter who spotted him that he was just there as a citizen coming to watch the president speak. Fix the Court, an advocacy group, filed a complaint saying he had violated rules that prohibit judges from engaging in political activity. But Judge Bove has also taken measures to safeguard his independence. Last summer, after a Senate confirmation, he met with Alina Haba, another former personal lawyer for Mr. Trump, who was then the acting U.S. attorney in New Jersey, according to two people familiar with the meeting. While such meetings between judges and prosecutors are common, this one could have posed an ethics issue because of an active lawsuit in Judge Bove's circuit over whether Ms. Haba could keep her job without Senate confirmation. But when that case reached his appeals court, Judge Bove recused himself from considering the matter. He also recused himself from a lawsuit about the government's attempt to deport Mahmoud Khalil, an activist whose case overlapped with his earlier work and role at the Justice Department. Jeremy Fogel, a retired federal judge who consults with judges on ethics questions, said the two recusal decisions were clearly required by the judge by the Judicial Code of Conduct. In both of these instances, he followed the rules, he said. Regarding the iPhone image, Judge Fogel said that while it did not

0: an ethics problem, it did raise the question of how Judge Bove was balancing his private views with his public role, particularly given his attendance at the Trump rally. On the bench, Judge Bove has shown restraint, at least when compared with other appellate appointees of Mr. Trump, one of whom tried to draw attention to an opinion by littering it with obscenities. In a series of oral arguments earlier this year in Philadelphia, he was a muted presence, often yielding the floor to his colleague Judge Stefanos Bibas, another Trump appointee and former law professor who brings some of the energy of a lecture hall to the courtroom. Judge Bove, too, seemed immersed in even the weedier points of law, chiming in with narrow, pointed questions and sipping from a bottle of water. In a written opinion, Judge Bove has hewed to a conservative line. In April, he wrote a ruling vacating $250,000 in punitive damages awarded to a woman who was injured by police during an arrest. He flagged questionable rhetoric at trial by the plaintiff's lawyer, who invoked the death of George Floyd. He also wrote for a panel that found a New Jersey police officer was entitled to a trial to determine whether he had been discriminated against as a white man. In that case, along with another about Pennsylvania mail-in ballots, and a third about attorney's fees for some immigration cases, Judge Bove made himself the voice of the court's conservative wing on an issue of national import. But the opinion that has attracted the most notice so far was Judge Bove's first, a dissent from a routine order. Thomas Batista Ramos, a migrant from Brazil, was making a last-ditch attempt to avoid being deported. After considering Mr. Ramos's initial emergency motion for less than a day, two other judges on the appeals court, appointees of Barack Obama and Ronald Reagan, agreed to temporarily pause the government's efforts to deport him so the court would have more time to decide. Judge Bove indicated he disagreed with their two-sentence ruling without explanation, as is typical. When the court issued a more lasting ruling 9 days later, the two other judges had come around denying Mr. Ramos's request because he had filed in the wrong court. Judge Bove could have stayed quiet. Instead, he seized on the chance to explain why his colleagues had erred in not siding with him immediately. The court was wrong, Judge Bove wrote, to have interfered with DHS operations for an instant. In his view, the delay unjustly harmed the executive branch, which had to pay for seats on planes and beds at detention centers. The case would now be heard by a different court, but Judge Bove still felt compelled to weigh in on its merits. Judge Gertner called the opinion gratuitous and sophomoric. But for conservatives, the outspoken defense of Mr. Trump's deportation agenda was heartening. Michael Fragoso, the former chief counsel to Senator Mitch McConnell, who has posted what he called a trolling meme showing Judge Bove alongside Judge Aileen M. Cannon of the Southern District of Florida, who issued a series of rulings favorable to Mr. Trump when he was being prosecuted as newly minted justices on an expanded Supreme Court. Judge Bove, Mr. Fragoso said in an interview, was already proving himself capable of persuading his peers. Anyone can write a law review article in a dissent, he said. What's harder is getting to a sound outcome as part of a three-judge panel. Trump defends asking FIFA to review U.S. soccer star's ban. The president said he called the head of FIFA but didn't tell him what to do. The overturning of the ban has roiled soccer and brought renewed scrutiny to the relationship between the two leaders, Verica Green and Tariq Panja. President Trump on Monday defended his decision to request that FIFA review a ban issued to a star player on the U.S. men's soccer team, saying he was motivated to make the extraordinary intervention because he felt that a suspect referee made a bad call. Mr. Trump called Gianni Infantino, the president of FIFA, in the hours after the United States men's soccer team played Wednesday and asked him to review the suspension of the team's top goal scorer in the World Cup, Folarin Balogun, after he was given a red card. On Sunday, FIFA reversed the decision, a remarkable development that has roiled the soccer world and brought renewed scrutiny to the close relationship between Mr. Trump and Mr. Infantino. I didn't tell him what to do. I can't tell him what to do, Mr. Trump said, and I don't believe he made the decision. I think it was a committee that made the decision, and they made the right decision because, number one, it wasn't a foul, and you want to see a game with your best players. The sudden reinstatement of Mr. Balogun for the U.S. team's knockout game against Belgium on Monday night went against all known norms in modern World Cup history and what appeared to be FIFA's regulations on dealing with red card offenses, which have led to other players in the tournament receiving minimum automatic one-game suspensions. This is the decision, the first time since 1962, when the rules were less clear, that FIFA has overturned an in-tournament World Cup game suspension, threatens to taint a surprising run by the U.S. team in a year when Americans have embraced their hosting of the tournament. I didn't know what the hell a red card was, Mr. Trump said. When I found out, I said, you got to be kidding. You know, it's one thing to penalize somebody for the game, but how do you penalize them for a game that hasn't been played yet? He added later, expressing consternation over a routine disciplinary measure in international soccer. It's very unfair. You can't do that. So, yes, I asked for review by FIFA. I spoke to a man who's highly respected and, by the way, whose level of respect has gone up tenfold. For Mr. Infantino, the decision could have been a ruinous impact or could have a ruinous impact. Soccer officials and coaches from around the world have criticized the decision, and the FIFA president is already the subject of a complaint to the organization's ethics body amid allegations he breached FIFA's rules on political neutrality by awarding Mr. Trump a hastily created peace prize in December. While Mr. Infantino has been the subject of ridicule and scorn over his years-long efforts to court Mr. Trump, the fury at what could be the first of those efforts to directly affect matters in the field has been of a different scale. Mr. Infantino confirmed after Mr. Trump's remarks on Monday that the two spoke but insisted that the decision resulted from an independent process. During our conversation, explained that there was an ongoing legal process involving FIFA's independent judicial bodies and that the case would be decided in due course by the competent bodies, he said in a statement. That is how FIFA's system works, and it is a principle that I will always uphold. The decision was made by FIFA's disciplinary committee, a group that FIFA insists is independent. It is led by a little-known Emirati sports administrator named Mohammed Ali Al-Kamali. He did not respond to a request for comment. Governments across Europe, along with soccer's European governing body and the European Commission, have expressed dismay. Belgium Soccer Federation said in a lengthy statement that FIFA had effectively ignored its request for an explanation of the process that had been followed. Mr. Balogun was penalized after a video review of a collision between him and his Bosnian opponent. The video showed Mr. Balogun's foot coming down on the defender's ankle, causing it to twist. The referee, Rafael Klaus, then ejected Mr. Balogun. Many fans criticized the decision, but such actions are common since video technology entered professional soccer about a decade ago. The rules of soccer say that a tackle or challenge that endangers the safety of an opponent or uses excessive force or brutality must be sanctioned as a serious foul play. The American president's intervention in Mr. Balogun's case has also drawn attention for other reasons. Mr. Balogun has become a poster child of sorts for defenders of birthright citizenship, a right enshrined in the Constitution that gives automatic citizenship to children born in the U.S. to foreign parents. Mr. Balogun was born in the U.S. while his parents, who were born in Nigeria and lived in London, were on a trip. Mr. Trump issued an executive order early in his second term to end birthright citizenship for children of undocumented immigrants, but it was struck down last week by the Supreme Court. Mr. Trump said he watched the game and felt Mr. Balogun's action wasn't even an infraction, before describing Mr. Klaus, a Brazilian league referee officiating his second World Cup match, as very suspect. He made a call that nobody could believe, Mr. Trump added, saying that it was simply a clash between two men running at full speed. Mr. Klaus had been investigated and cleared in 2024 of match fixing after allegations made by the American owner of a soccer team in Brazil. Mr. Trump said he decided to act when he learned of the implications of the red card, saying that when they take your best player, or just about, it is very unfair. FIFA gave Belgium the right to appeal, and on Monday the Belgian Federation announced that its appeal had been dismissed. In a statement, it said that the chairman of the FIFA Appeal Committee, Neil Eggleston, who is from the United States and was not involved in the decision, said that the request was rendered inadmissible because Belgium was not a party to the proceedings and, as such, has no standing to appeal the decision. Mr. Balogun has been a critical part of the U.S. run to the round of 16, scoring three goals as the team has turned around its poor form before the tournament to generate anticipation about just how far it could go. Mr. Trump implied the U.S. match against Belgium on Monday night would be fairer after his intervention because both teams would have a full slate of players, and he invoked his false claim that he won the 2020 election. We're going to have a full team, and Belgium is going to have a full team, he said. And you know what? If they beat us, then they can really be proud. The other way, if they beat us, I'd say it was rigged, just like the election was rigged in 2020. Ukraine remade air defense, but Russia has changed its tactics. Ukraine has changed how militaries use Patriot systems, but recent attacks prove that clever adaptations cannot overcome a shortage of interceptors. By Siobhan O'Grady and Luboy Shiludo. Ukrainian troops returned home from training in the United States and Germany 3 years ago, adept at the standard way of using the Patriot system, so critical to air defenses. But with limited supplies and nonstop Russian barrages, they quickly realized that they would need to rewrite the rules. So the Ukrainians started to experiment. For example, each battery or firing unit in the mobile surface-to-air Patriot defense system holds interceptors that are launched to stop ballistic missiles mid-air before they crash into the earth. The Ukrainians learned to often fire just one interceptor at incoming ballistic missiles instead of the usual two or more because of shortages of the expensive American-made weapons. They also set the Patriots to manual mode to avoid automatic firing on targets like slow-moving and expensive drones that could be taken down by other means. They learned to shoot down drones with machine guns operated from rooftops, truck beds, and helicopters, and more recently, with interceptor drones that can take down the Russian drones mid-flight. Ukrainian forces largely reserved the Patriots for trying to stop only the fastest-moving ballistic missiles. These tactics, described in interviews with Ukrainian air defense commanders and experts, were once viewed as the last resort of a scrappy military with limited resources. But such adaptation is increasingly important as Ukrainian cities face an onslaught of barrages from Russia, as they did with an attack on Monday. The evolution of tactics is also becoming an essential battlefield model as the war in Ukraine and the attacks in the Gulf have drained global supplies of the most advanced Patriot interceptors. Ukrainian soldiers have already deployed to the Gulf to train local troops on cheaper and more effective tactics to intercept drones. We initially used the tactics in the knowledge that we had been taught in America, said Vyacheslav Ahev, the commander of a Patriot unit in Ukraine, who trained on the system at Fort Sill in Oklahoma. Once combat use began, he said, Ukrainians realized that they had to introduce some of our own experience and skills and slightly change the tactics of employment, moving away from the templates that we had been taught in the U.S. Other tactics the Ukrainians have adapted include learning to shoot and scoot, quickly moving the batteries after firing to prevent Russians from targeting the batteries in counterstrikes. They also deploy deception to lure Russian fire away, hiding their real Patriot batteries under camouflage while producing realistic decoys that run just $30,000 apiece. A fully loaded Patriot system is roughly $1 billion. Several countries have also reached out to Ukraine requesting exports of Patriot decoys, according to a leading manufacturer of the devices who spoke on the condition of anonymity because his factories are top Russian targets. Despite the innovation, the Ukrainian approach is far from enough to keep the country from being hammered by Russian missiles and drones. Russia regularly launches barrages of various types of missiles and drones that overwhelm Ukraine's exhausted, overworked, and dangerously undersupplied air defense operators. In particular, Moscow has ramped up production of ballistic missiles. Ballistic missiles move much faster than cruise missiles, and Patriots are the only air defense system in Ukraine's arsenal that can shoot them down. Ukraine has other air defense systems that can intercept cruise missiles. In the attack early on Monday that killed at least 12 people, Russia launched 68 missiles and 351 drones into Ukraine, according to Ukraine's Air Force. None of the 23 ballistic missiles were intercepted, but most of the cruise missiles were. In another overnight attack last Wednesday, at least 30 people were killed in Kyiv, Ukraine, including many buried when an apartment building was struck. Ukraine's intercepted just 4 of the 24 ballistic missiles in that salvo. So far this year, Russia has launched 521 ballistic missiles at Ukraine, more than twice as many as in the same period in 2025. Ukraine has knocked down 164 of them, according to a New York Times data set based on numbers from Ukraine's Air Force. While other countries make various interceptor systems, the Patriot and its most advanced interceptor missile, the PAC-3, are in short supply globally. Ukraine does not disclose its remaining stockpile, but it struggles to intercept most ballistics, and its urgent pleas for new shipments of interceptors suggest the remaining supply is low. In the aftermath of recent Russian attacks, President Volodymyr Zelensky of Ukraine has pleaded for the U.S. to fast-track a request for a production license that would allow Kyiv to build more Patriot batteries and interceptors at home. The United States owns the rights to the technology, and other countries cannot replicate the design without approval. For now, Germany and Japan are the only two other countries that have permission to build the systems. The most advanced radar seekers are currently made only in the United States, speeding up production by allowing Kyiv to build the critical components, Mr. Zelensky said, would also help Washington gain access to supplies for itself whenever needed. We hope for a positive response from President Trump to protect lives, Mr. Zelensky said last week. Mr. Ahev, the commander who was awarded Ukraine's highest honor for shooting down the first ballistic missile with the Patriot in 2023, proving the system's effectiveness in combat. But the launchers sometimes sit half-empty or worse. Only a slow trickle enters Ukraine through a program under which European partners buy supplies from the U.S. and then transfer them to Kyiv. Ukrainian operators are forced to ration their supplies even more than usual and make risky decisions a better supplied military could avoid. I'm sorry, we've run out of time. I can't quite finish this article. You've been listening to the front page of the New York Times for Tuesday, July 7th. My name is Tim.
1: Good day. 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We found a fix. 9 tricks to improve your life. 1. 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And try not to get too cross with the poor guy. 2. Find the poison ivy fix in your pantry. Oatmeal is a proven anti-inflammatory that can soothe the rash. 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Hot water can make the itch worse. 3. Save texting time. One lesser-known secret to typing on your phone? 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Doing so adds a period and a space, and automatically capitalizes the next letter you type to start your next sentence. Who knew? 4. Cut your tax bill. Does anyone want to hear about taxes? Maybe not. But in this unusual year, the first time in history that the federal tax deadline has been extended to July 15th, it pays to stay on top of things. The IRS.gov website is surprisingly easy to navigate, and there's a link on the homepage to the IRS's coronavirus tax relief programs. 5. Clip virtual coupons. Look for coupon codes on retailer and cashback websites. Just Google the brand name and promo code to find the latest offerings. And who says that when you snooze, you lose? Sometimes leaving items in your shopping cart can add up to savings. You might get a pop-up with a coupon code to entice you to purchase what's there, or an email in your inbox with a discount offer. 6. Remove stubborn food stains. Got unattractive coffee and tea stains on a pot, thermos, or mug? Pick up some denture cleaner. Dissolve 1 tablet per 2 cups of hot water, pour it into the stained vessel, and let it sit for several hours. Then use a scrub brush to clean off the stains and any loosened bits. 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And 9. Preserve your fragrances. If you wish the scent of your cologne lasted longer, store it in the fridge. Growing up, I'd always see my grandmother's in the fridge, and she told me it kept the fragrance longer and felt refreshing on the skin, says TV-style expert Hillary Kennedy. I love keeping mine cool, especially during the summer and fall months. Take note, very cold temperatures can upset the balance of some delicate perfumes.
2: Let's begin the reading of today's Boston Globe for Tuesday, the 7th of July, 2026. You're listening to the Talking Information Center with the Boston Globe. Today we say hello to Grant and Kelly.
3: Good morning, John. Wanted to begin this morning's paper with this article, NATO Finds New Value in Turkey. Summit Hosts Military Now Vital. It's an article by Ben Hubbard of the New York Times News Service, Dateline Ankara. Just a few years ago, Turkey was seen as the bad boy of NATO. It rankled allies by slow-walking bids from countries seeking to join the military alliance. It refused to apply Western sanctions on Russia over the war in Ukraine. President Recep Tayyip Erdogan referred to his Russian counterpart, President Vladimir Putin, as a dear friend. European and American officials worried about Erdogan's strongman tendencies. Now, global developments, including the wars in Ukraine and Iran and the return of President Trump to the White House, have dealt Turkey a new hand, increasing the country's value in the eyes of the NATO allies. This according to analysts and officials from NATO countries. When Erdogan welcomes NATO leaders in the Turkish capital of Ankara this week for their summit meeting, it will be as the head of a country whose defense industry and large military are seen as critical for the alliance's future, and as a leader with an ability to charm Trump. The summit will take place amid an extensive crackdown on Erdogan's political opponents. But the alliance's great power, the United States, has stopped speaking out on such issues. And so private concerns among other NATO members about Erdogan's autocratic governance are unlikely to be raised publicly. Many member states are prioritizing building their ability to deter and possibly defend against Russian attacks. The wolf at the door is not the state of Turkish democracy for Europeans, said John R. Bass, a former U.S. ambassador to Turkey. This NATO summit will be the first in Turkey since 2004, when George W. Bush was president and Erdogan was a first-term prime minister. Turkey has planned the event to showcase its status as a rising power. The first day will feature a defense forum, allowing Turkish companies to show off their drones and other Turkish-made weapons. The allies will convene on the second day to discuss defense budgets and industrial capacity. Many alliance members are concerned about the future. The war in Ukraine has depleted European arsenals, putting a focus on the ability of NATO members to manufacture arms and munitions. Trump has threatened to reduce the role of the United States or completely withdraw from the alliance. It remains unclear what concrete gains Turkey could reap during the summit. Trump administration officials have said they would like to sell Turkey advanced F-35 fighter jets, which Turkey was barred from buying after it acquired a Russian S-400 air defense system in 2019. But Erdogan can claim one victory before the event even begins. Without him, Trump might not have agreed to attend. If not for the fact that it was being held in Turkey by President Erdogan, I don't think I would have gone for it, Trump told reporters recently. Turkey joined NATO in 1952, but relations with its partners have not always been smooth. When Ankara acquired the air defense system from Russia, that led some allies to see Turkey as being too close to a major adversary. The past few years have led to a new appreciation of what Turkey brings to the alliance. Its broad diplomatic relations include not just major countries in the East and West, but also across the Balkans, Africa, and the Middle East. Turkey has used these relationships to mediate in various crises. Kelly?
4: Thank you. The next article is calls grow for Plattner to drop his Senate bid. Democrat taking the time to reflect ahead of key deadline for a new candidate to take his spot on the ballot. In a move that instantly upended one of the nation's most pivotal state contests, Maine Democratic Senate nominee Graham Plattner said Monday he is taking the time to reflect on the best path forward for his campaign against Republican Senator Susan Collins after an explosive allegation of sexual assault from a former girlfriend. The statement came shortly after Politico reported that Jenny Rassicott, a 41-year-old Maine resident who used to date Plattner, alleged he entered her home while intoxicated in 2021 and forced himself on her, despite her clearly not consenting. In response, Plattner recorded a direct-to-camera video saying that any accusation of non-consensual behavior is categorically false. In that video, he did not commit to remaining in the Senate race. Regardless of the inaccuracy of the reporting, but mindful of the political reality it will inflict, we are taking the time to reflect on the best path forward for the state that I love, the people that I love, the movement I belong to, and the goal of defeating Susan Collins, Plattner said. Those were the goals when we launched this campaign, and they remain my goals today. Last month, Plattner, a 41-year-old oyster farmer and combat veteran, overwhelmingly won the Democratic primary election to secure the nomination. But if he were to withdraw from the race by a deadline next week, Maine Democrats could still replace him on the November ballot. Within hours of the new allegations emerging, national and local Democrats who had endorsed Plattner were withdrawing their support one by one, making it clear that Plattner's path to remaining in the race was rapidly closing. Among them were the Maine Democratic Party, Maine's Democratic nominee for governor, Hannah Pingree, and Senate Democratic leader, Chuck Schumer. Maine Democratic Party leadership is calling on Graham Plattner to withdraw as the Democratic nominee for U.S. Senate, the party's chair, vice chair, and executive director wrote in a statement. The Maine Democratic Party leadership stands with women and survivors, and that principle does not bend based on party affiliation. We respect the women who made the hard decision to come forward. Speaking up is often costly. In addition to establishment voices, more progressive-aligned activists, including Maine Democratic National Committeeman B.J. McAllister, also began calling for the same thing. Graham Plattner needs to drop out of this race, said McAllister in an interview with The Globe. His staying in the race is bad for the progressive cause. We have a real chance to defeat Susan Collins because of the progressive energy in this race. But the longer he stays in the race, the harder that becomes. Also dropping their support were the pair of Massachusetts Democratic senators, first Ed Markey and then Elizabeth Warren. Warren was one of Plattner's most important national Democratic backers, endorsing him in April and traveling to Portland to rally with him in front of over 1,000 supporters. With so much at stake, the best path forward is for Graham Plattner to step aside as a Democratic nominee and address these serious allegations outside the Senate race, said Warren in a statement Monday evening. The Democratic Senate Campaign Committee, the official party arm controlled by Senate Minority Leader Schumer, said Monday they wouldn't spend a dime on the race if Plattner remains the candidate. Plattner was never Schumer's pick. That was Governor Janet Mills, who bowed out of the race in April after failing to gain traction. Mills did not return a request for comment. Meanwhile, Republicans, already bullish about their chances to keep a challenging seat in a difficult midterm environment, continued building their case Plattner is unfit to serve. These allegations are appalling, Collins said in a statement. Nevertheless, it is not up to me to choose the Democratic nominee for Senate. The Politico story, only the latest troubling report concerning Plattner's conduct and character, could fundamentally alter a race with massive implications for power in Washington, and one that has already inflicted infighting and headaches on Democrats. Even before it came out, support for him among establishment Democrats was tepid, and some had even begun suggesting the party could achieve a Senate majority without winning Maine, a previously unthinkable prospect. The alleged incident, which took place 5 years ago, was previously described in a New York Times story that published days before the primary last month. But that story only reported that Plattner visited Rakoko's home after he was told not to, that he was already drunk, and that the encounter was so bad she asked to never see or have contact with him again. Rakoko, who like Plattner lives in down East Maine and said she agrees with Plattner's politics, detailed her story to Politico in more detail. She said Plattner entered her unlocked home to find her on a couch. After repeatedly telling him no to sexual contact, she told Politico reporters over three different interviews that she retreated to her bedroom. I remember him grabbing my pelvis and being really forceful to me, she told Politico. I remember the specific moment where I thought to myself, this is no longer my choice. She backed up her recollection with notes to her therapist and messages she sent to another friend. The man she dated after Plattner also confirmed what she had told him about that night, long before Plattner was a candidate. In his video, Plattner said the allegations was troubling, serious, and false. But he also said he was taking time to reflect. Plattner had not been seen campaigning over the July 4th weekend, and his campaign canceled three events scheduled for this week. Time is of the essence. Under Maine law, if Plattner drops his Senate bid by next Monday, July 13th, he could be replaced on the ballot by the state Democratic Party later in the month. Intrigue around a possible Plattner replacement developed quickly within Democratic circles on Monday night. The state party has several options for a replacement, including Mills, who notably never endorsed Plattner, even after he won the primary. Another option is retiring U.S. Representative Jared Golden. Nirav Shah, the former Maine Centers for Disease Control and Prevention head, who placed second in the Maine governor primary, was receiving a number of encouraging calls about a Senate bid, according to a person close to Shah. Former state Senate President Troy Jackson and Maine Secretary of State Shunna Bellows might gain support from voters looking for someone more politically aligned with Plattner. Before the latest story, Plattner was still grappling with the fallout of recent damaging reporting about his past. In the days leading up to the primary election, The Wall Street Journal reported that Plattner had been texting with women who were not his wife as recently as 2025. Then the Times published their investigation on his dating history. Indeed, negative stories for Plattner began in October, when initial accounts surfaced about a Nazi-era tattoo on his chest, which he had since covered in full trove of embarrassing, racist, and misogynistic social media posts that were over a decade old. Plattner admitted to those, saying that came from a dark time after combat tours in Iraq and that he suffers from PTSD. Despite all of this, however, Plattner was still running neck and neck with Collins, according to the recent round of polling and the contest. Over to you, Grant.
3: Thank you, Kelly. This story, U.S. earthquake response falls short in Venezuela. Relief effort is far smaller than Haiti's in 2010. Article here by Simon Romero of the New York Times. When a giant earthquake struck Haiti in 2010, the United States mounted an enormous relief effort involving more than $3 billion in aid, 7,000 U.S. troops on the ground, and a halt to deportations of Haitians to their devastated country. That response dwarfs what the United States has promised for earthquake-ravaged Venezuela, a country the Trump administration says is now running after seizing its leader this year. So far, the United States has put forward $300 million, deployed a much smaller force of about 900 U.S. military personnel, and not announced a halt to deportations of Venezuelans. Big differences mark the disasters. Haiti is poorer than Venezuela. Its earthquake death toll appears to have been far higher, and perhaps most important of all, the U.S. approach to the world has fundamentally changed. But the parallels between the disasters are also haunting. Pancaked, multi-story concrete buildings, bodies flooding into overwhelmed morgues, survivors disparaging government responses, and civilians leading desperate rescues of people trapped in the rubble. Viewed against cityscapes clouded by dust from pulverized structures, the images speak to hollowed out first responder agencies, generalized impoverishment, and political dysfunction in both Haiti and Venezuela. But in the years since the United States led an international effort to help Haiti, Trump officials have expressed disdain for foreign aid. They have gutted the U.S. Agency for International Development, the main U.S. agency for distributing foreign aid, and slashed assistance to poorer countries. At the same time, crisis-plagued Venezuela has gone from being one of Latin America's largest aid donors to itself requiring large amounts of aid. In 2010, Venezuela was among Haiti's main donors, providing food, medicine, emergency oil shipments, and debt relief. Before Venezuela's economy collapsed a decade ago, its socialist leaders framed such aid as a political counterweight to U.S. policy, which blended earthquake recovery with nation-building efforts, channeling most assistance through USAID. In Venezuela, the Trump administration is now prioritizing immediate search and rescue operations and political stability in a country it views as an oil-rich client state where U.S. energy companies can make fortunes. After raiding Venezuela's capital and seizing its authoritarian president in January, President Trump said that he was taking control of Venezuela's oil. Since then, U.S. officials have said they are overseeing billions in Venezuelan oil sales. The question is, how much of that money will be used to help quake survivors and rebuild Venezuela now that large parts of the country lie in ruins? Having dismantled USAID last year, the U.S. authorities are now channeling the $300 million in assistance announced so far through groups like the Red Cross, religious organizations, and the United Nations. This U.S. funding accounts for the bulk of global relief efforts. John Barrett, the top U.S. diplomat in Venezuela, said last week that the United States expected to remain engaged in Venezuela's recovery for as long as necessary, with shelter, debris removal, running water, and electricity generation the immediate priorities. But Barrett also said that the Trump administration's broader strategy for Venezuela, prioritizing political stability and using Venezuela's own oil revenues to finance an economic recovery, remained unchanged despite the disaster. Reconstruction looks a little bit different, of course, since the devastating earthquake, Barrett told reporters, while emphasizing that the destruction did not damage Venezuela's oil industry. So that production continues, and that continues to increase with the investments that the United States and private enterprise from around the world had already begun to initiate. Kelly.
4: Thanks, Grant. The next article is Hamas dissolves government in Gaza and will transfer power. The Hamas militant group said Monday it had dissolved its government in Gaza and is preparing to transfer power to a technical committee backed by the United Nations as part of a U.S.-brokered ceasefire deal. Hamas did not say whether it planned to take the crucial step of disarming or handing over security to an international force, but described its decision as evidence of its commitment to Gaza's reconstruction after years of war. It was unclear whether the move, announced by a lower-level official, would lead to any meaningful change on the ground. The Board of Peace, the new entity led by President Trump with the mandate of governing and rebuilding Gaza, said it was aware of the Hamas announcement, but would assess the impact based on actions, not promises. The board stressed in a statement on X that the technocratic committee must control all weapons in Gaza as laid out in the ceasefire agreement. At a news conference Monday, Ismail Al-Thawabata, general director of Hamas-run government media office, said only technical and professional staff would remain in their positions to run the Palestinian enclave's day-to-day affairs. All employees working in service provision are state employees and are fully prepared to work under the National Committee for the Administration of Gaza, Al-Thawabata told reporters in the courtyard of Al-Aqsa Hospital in Deir al-Balah. Hamas spokesperson Hazem Qassem called it a positive step forward on the path to implement the ceasefire deal. Israeli Foreign Minister Gideon Saar dismissed the move, saying it was designed to avoid disarmament. As long as Hamas retains its weapons, any civilian government will, of course, operate as Hamas dictates, he wrote on X. The Committee of Technocrats, which is based in Cairo, is chaired by Ali Sath, a Gaza-born engineer and former official with the Palestinian Authority. It has a mandate to restore essential services and oversee civilian affairs under the supervision of the United Nations and the Board of Peace. In a statement on X, Sath acknowledged that Hamas announcement Monday and said that in order for the committee to function effectively, there must be a single governing authority operating under one legal framework and a unified security apparatus accountable to that authority. 9 months after the ceasefire was signed, negotiations between Israel and Hamas remain largely deadlocked over the implementation of its second phase, including the disarmament of Hamas and the reconstruction of Gaza. Hamas has insisted on implementing the first phase before moving to discuss its weapons. The October 7, 2023 attack by Hamas-led militants that sparked the war killed some 1,200 people in Israel and saw 251 others taken hostage. Israel's retaliatory offensive in Gaza has killed 73,098 Palestinians, according to Gaza's health ministry. The ministry, part of the Hamas-led government, is staffed by medical professionals and maintains detailed records viewed as generally reliable by UN agencies and independent experts. It does not distinguish between civilians and militants, says women and children make up around half of all fatalities. Israeli strikes have lessened considerably since the ceasefire took effect on October 10, but they continue almost daily. Israel's military says it targets Hamas and other militants, often asserting they were planning attacks. The strikes have also killed many civilians. On Monday, Israeli strikes killed at least 5 people in Gaza, including 3 in Khan Yunis in the south and 2 in an apartment in Gaza City, health officials said. The Israeli military said it targeted a Hamas operative in the Gaza City strike and a militant from the Palestinian Islamic Jihad militant group in the attacks in Khan Yunis. Militants have carried out shooting attacks against Israeli troops in Gaza, and 5 Israeli soldiers have been killed since the ceasefire. Over to you, Grant.
3: Thank you, Kelly. This story from the World Page is, strained Ukrainian air defenses adapt, save supplies amid increasing Russian barrages. This article by Sobin O'Grady and Lyubov Shalugko, Dateline Kyiv. Ukrainian troops returned home from training in the United States and Germany 3 years ago, adept at the standard way of using the Patriot system so critical to air defenses, but with limited supplies and nonstop Russian barrages, they quickly realized they would need to rewrite the rules. So the Ukrainians started to experiment. For example, each battery or firing unit in the mobile surface-to-air Patriot defense system holds interceptors that are launched to stop ballistic missiles mid-air before they crash onto the earth. The Ukrainians learned to often fire just one interceptor at incoming ballistic missiles instead of the usual 2 or more because of shortages of the American-made weapons. They also set the Patriots to manual mode to avoid automatic firing on targets like slow-moving, inexpensive drones that could be taken down by other means. They learned to shoot down drones with machine guns operated from rooftops, truck beds, and helicopters. And more recently, with interceptor drones that can take down Russian drones mid-flight. Ukrainian forces largely reserved the Patriots for trying to stop only the fastest-moving ballistic missiles. These tactics, described in interviews with Ukrainian air defense commanders and experts, were once viewed as a last resort of a scrappy military with limited resources. But such adaptation is increasingly important as Ukrainian cities face an onslaught of barrages from Russia as they did with an attack Monday. The evolution of tactics is also becoming an essential battlefield model, as the war in Iran and the attacks in the Persian Gulf have drained global supplies of the most advanced Patriot interceptors. Ukrainian soldiers have already deployed to the Gulf to train local troops on cheaper and more effective tactics to intercept drones. We initially used the tactics and the knowledge that we had been taught in America, said Vyacheslav Ahiv, the commander of a Patriot unit in Ukraine, who trained on the system at Fort Sill in Oklahoma. Once combat use began, he said, Ukrainians realized they had to introduce some of our own experience and skills and slightly change the tactics of employment, moving away from the templates that we had been taught in the United States. Other tactics the Ukrainians have adopted include learning to shoot and scoot, quickly moving the batteries after firing to prevent Russia from targeting the batteries in counterstrikes. They also employ deception to lure Russian fire away, hiding their real Patriot batteries under camouflage while producing realistic decoys that run just $30,000 apiece. A fully loaded Patriot system is worth roughly $1 billion. Several countries have also reached out to Ukraine requesting exports of Patriot decoys. This according to a leading manufacturer of the devices who spoke on the condition of anonymity because his factories are top Russian targets. Despite the innovation, the Ukrainian approach is far from enough to keep the country from being hammered by Russian missiles and drones. Russia regularly launches barrages of various types of missiles and drones that overwhelm Ukraine's exhausted, overworked, and dangerously undersupplied air defense operators. In particular, Moscow has ramped up production of ballistic missiles. Ballistic missiles move much faster than cruise missiles, and Patriots are the only air defense system in Ukraine's arsenal that can shoot them down. Ukraine has other systems that can intercept the cruise missiles. In the attack early Monday that killed at least 12 people, Russia launched 68 missiles and 351 drones into Ukraine. This according to Ukraine's Air Force. None of the 23 ballistic missiles were intercepted, but most of the cruise missiles were. In another overnight attack on Wednesday, at least 30 people were killed in Kyiv, including many buried when an apartment building was struck. Ukraine intercepted just 4 of the 24 ballistic missiles in that salvo. In the aftermath of recent Russian attacks, President Vladimir Zelensky has pleaded for the United States to fast-track a request for a production license that would allow Ukraine to build more Patriot batteries and interceptors at home. The United States owns the rights to the technology, and other countries cannot replicate the design without approval. For now, Germany and Japan are the only two other countries that have that permission. Kelly.
4: Thank you. And the next article from the Metro section is clamors seek relief after sewer break. Meeting in Ipswich draws more than 100 who want to know when they can dig again. And it's written by Billy Baker in Ipswich. The beaches have reopened, but the impact of the Haverhill sewer break continues to affect another iconic aspect of summer on the North Shore, the shellfish industry. More than 100 local clamors packed a meeting room at Ipswich Town Hall on Monday to hear state officials address the question of when they can start digging for clams again. The short answer is it could be Thursday or it could be a long while. The sewage leak, which began on June 26th after a break in an aging sewer main that carries most of Haverhill's wastewater to a treatment plant, was not halted until July 1st and dumped an estimated 8 million

0: 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The material being read is the copyright property of the publications being read. Access to this program is solely for persons who cannot read the original printed version due to a visual impairment or other disability. By continuing to listen, you confirm that you have such a condition.
1: Portal. Elected officials and representatives from the state's Division of Marine Fisheries explain the science of the closures and address the elephant in the room. Is anyone going to compensate the clammers for this man-made blow to their livelihood? State Senator Bruce Tarr, who represents the impacted communities and ran the meeting, said he and the elected officials on the panel were exploring all options for some form of compensation. A clammer asked him to pledge that he would get them compensation. Tarr promised to do everything he could. There is an urgency to this meeting. People are not working during the time of year when clams are at a premium, Tarr said. We're exploring avenues to financial relief quickly. Kristen Kastner, a state representative who represents Ipswich and surrounding communities, said commercial shell fishermen have every right to be upset with what has happened. You didn't break a ticking time bomb sewer, she said. This is the industry we're known for at the busiest time of year. And most profitable. Patrick Saunders, who said his family has been clamming in Raleigh for three centuries, said that while weather is always a factor for clammers, the flats closed for 5 days after heavy rain, he could never remember anything like this man-made disaster. It's so disappointing, said Saunders, 33. Around the 4th of July, prices go from $1.50 a pound to $3.50 or $4 a pound, so this is a huge blow to a way of life around here. The clammers that spoke at the meeting asked about the science and potential compensation, but there was a general feeling of quiet helplessness about the entire matter. Everyone has had more than a week to process that this is a season that has been stolen by sewage. We get it, said Daniel McKiernan, the director of the Massachusetts Division of Marine Fisheries. The timing of this event is just awful. Over to you, Grant.
2: Thank you, Kelly. This story, soon they will appear, tall ships to take over Boston Harbor for sale 250 grand finale. It's an article by Globe correspondent Kai Theodoro. Boston isn't letting the holiday festivities sail away just yet. From July 11th through the 16th, the city is set to welcome more than 50 tall ships from 21 countries as it prepares to host Sail Boston, the grand finale of the nationwide Sail 250 celebration. The free, family-friendly event marks Boston's role in commemorating the 250th anniversary of the founding of the United States through Sail 250, which will bring in dozens of the most stunning, beautiful vessels from around the world, connecting our city to a heritage of seafaring, said Mayor Michelle Wu during a press conference on Monday. City leaders hosted one final preview on Monday to showcase plans for Sail Boston 2026. Massachusetts is excited to welcome the tall ships and the military vessels that will arrive and have already started arriving from around the world this week, said Kate Fox, executive director of the Massachusetts Office of Travel and Tourism. One of the world's great maritime gatherings, Sail Boston, will bring together history, culture, education, and international friendship in a way few events can. The event also marks the return of the tall ships to Boston for the first time since 2017. Dusty Rhodes, executive director of Sail Boston, said bringing the festival back to the city has been 7 years in the making. As we celebrate America 250, highlighting 250 years of American resilience, innovation, and deep maritime heritage, it is incredibly fitting to host this milestone in the historic port of Boston. The Coast Guard's own 235-year history is inseparable from this story, said Captain James.

0: Jamie Frederick of the Coast Guard Sector, Boston. Sail Boston 2026 officially begins with an opening ceremony at 11:45 a.m. on Friday at the Boston Harbor Hotel Rotunda. On Saturday, spectators can watch Meet Boston Parade of Sail as more than 50 vessels make their way in flotillas from Broad Sound through the main channel of Boston Harbor. Traveling along the waterfront, the ships will turn at Charlestown before heading to their assigned berths. Leading the procession are the USS Constitution, the world's oldest commissioned warship still afloat, and the U.S. Coast Guard Bark Eagle, which is used to train future Coast Guard officers. Commander Crystal L. Schaefer of the USS Constitution will lead the fleet. The Navy story is America's story, one of courage, innovation, and an unbreakable commitment to winning and preserving independence. History is not just a legacy we inherit. It is the foundation of our modern naval power, said Schaefer. The fleet includes ships from Italy, Canada, Uruguay, Mexico, Poland, and Sweden, among other countries. Visitors should leave driving to us, advised Philip Eng, the interim Mass DOT secretary and MBTA general manager. For those hoping to be closest to the action, Eng said the Civil Line way stop is the best travel option, as it is just steps from the festival. To accommodate the expected crowds, the MBTA will run increased service across all subway lines, he added. MBTA ferry service will be suspended on Saturday until 4:45 p.m. to accommodate the event, Eng said. The passengers looking to reach key viewing areas have two recommended routes, according to Eng. Riders can take the Red Line inbound or outbound to JFK UMass station, then transfer from the JFK UMass busway to the Castle Island shuttle. Another option is to take the Orange Line to Sullivan Square and transfer to the MBTA bus route 93 via the Navy Yard to the Charlestown Navy Yard. On Saturday, those shuttle buses will operate approximately for every 5 to 10 minutes from 7 a.m. to 7 p.m. Public safety is a shared responsibility, so we ask you to be prepared and to know what to expect before heading out, said Jeffrey Noble, Massachusetts State Police Colonel. Two security checkpoints will be set up at Castle Island for spectators, Noble said. Nine additional checkpoints will be located throughout the seaport. The state police will also have five checkpoints for those looking to observe the ships from East Boston at Lopresti Park, Piers Park, and the Navy Fuel Pier. We ask those going through these checkpoints to be patient, as the security measures are necessary to ensure everyone's safety, Noble said, adding that all bags are subject to inspection throughout these checkpoints. According to Noble, the following items will not be allowed in a secured area: backpacks or large bags, coolers on wheels, firearms, weapons, sharp objects, fireworks, pop-up tents or canopies, glass containers, pre-mixed beverages or alcoholic beverages, wagons, pull carts, drones, pets, excluding certified service animals, grills, propane tanks, open flames, bicycles, or electric scooters. Visitors will also have the chance to board many of the visiting tall ships. Public boarding is scheduled for Saturday from 5 to 10 p.m. and daily from Sunday through Wednesday, July 15th, from 10 a.m. to 10 p.m. Anyone still craving 4th of July fireworks will get two more chances during the Sail Boston. Boston Harbor once again light up with fireworks displays scheduled for Saturday and Wednesday, July 15th, before beginning at 9:15. The schedule of events also includes a crew and cadet street parade on Monday, July 15th, from noon to 3 p.m., as well as Sail Boston Cup soccer tournament on Tuesday, July 14th, from 10 a.m. to 3 p.m. at Le Presti Park. That is a long list of items that you shan't bring to the event. Hopefully you understood at least part of that. I'm not certain I did. Kelly.
1: All right, now from the sports section. Blunders end U.S. quest for quarterfinals. It's written by Ronald Bloom of the Associated Press. In Seattle, the United States' hopes for a deep World Cup run at home ended when Charles de Ketelaere scored twice and assisted on another goal, helping Belgium expose the Americans' defensive liabilities in a 4-1 win Monday night that earned a quarterfinal berth. While the United States was boosted by the presence of star forward Fuleran Balogun, whose one-game red card suspension was controversially lifted by FIFA, American defenders were at fault in a pair of first-half goals, and goalkeeper Matt Freese's gaff gave the Red Devils a third early in the second half. Second-half substitute Romelu Lukaku added Belgium's final goal in the third minute of stoppage time after Chris Richards' giveaway. "Everyone saw from the beginning we didn't connect with the game," said U.S. coach Mauricio Pochettino, who showed his frustration after Belgium's second goal by kicking a rack in front of the bench, sending four water bottles flying. "It's a process to learn. We need to assess that game, and we need to see why we didn't approach the game in the same way that we approached the rest of the World Cup." Seeking its first World Cup title, Belgium knocked Team USA out in the round of 16 for the second time in 12 years and extended its unbeaten streak to 18 games. The Red Devils will play 2010 champion Spain on Friday at Inglewood, California, for a semifinal berth against France or Morocco. All six CONCACAF nations have been eliminated, with the co-host United States, Mexico, and Canada all falling in the round of 16. All quarterfinalists will come from Europe, South America, and Africa, reinforcing the weakness of CONCACAF in Asia. Malik Tillman tied the score 1-1 midway through the first half with a second free kick goal of the tournament, but the Americans conceded just 61 seconds after the ensuing kickoff. American star Christian Pulisic could only watch from the bench after injuring his right foot when he hit a boot of Belgium captain Yuri Tielemans on a 52nd-minute shot attempt. Pulisic favored his foot after that and was replaced 7 minutes later. After winning three games in a World Cup for the first time in this expanded 48-nation tournament, the United States failed in its quest to reach the quarterfinals for the first time since 2002 and lost to Belgium for the seventh straight time since the victory at the initial tournament in 1930. The Americans have dropped 11 of their last 12 games against European opponents, winning only their round of 32 match against Bosnia-Herzegovina. A heralded generation led by Pulisic, Weston McKennie, and Tyler Adams only partially accomplished its goal of lifting soccer's stature closer to that of the NFL, MLB, and the NBA. De Ketelaere put Belgium ahead in the ninth minute, the first time in this year's World Cup the United States conceded first. Tillman's goal in the 31st minute energized a largely red, white, and blue crowd of 66,925. But De Ketelaere damped that and assisted on Hans Vaneken's 57th-minute goal after Freese lost control of the ball in front of his net. Belgium, which left stars Jeremy Doku and Kevin De Bruyne on the bench, pressed from the start and exposed a defense that was regarded as the Americans' weak spot. Dodi Lukebakio made a long diagonal pass to the opposite corner, leading to the opening goal. Leandro Trossard controlled the ball, and his cross was blocked by Alex Freeman and popped into the air. Freeman headed the ball into the penalty area, and Timothy Castans charged after it and hooked a centering pass around Chris Richards. De Catalera split Tim Ream and Anthony Robinson, and with his right foot redirected the ball into an open net. Pochettino held out his arms as if to ask, what was going on? Tillman scored after Brandon Mechelet knocked down Balogun about 25 yards from goal. Tillman's kick deflected off Vanekin's head and to the left of goalkeeper Thibaut Courtois, who had dived right. Trossard got around Sergiño Dest for a cross, and De Catalera outjumped Ream and headed to the ball past Freeze in the 33rd minute. Belgium built a two-goal lead when Mechelet lofted a long ball that Freeze chested after two hops. Freeze hesitated with a touch, then scrambled and kicked the ball off De Catalera. Vanekin one-timed a shot from 35 yards that deflected in off Ream, who tried for an off-balance clearance. Lukaku entered in the 67th minute and scored his 93rd international goal. Now it's over to you, Grants.
0: Thank you, Kelly. Staying with the sports theme, this story, column by Dan Shaughnessy of The Globe, not about the money, Celtics fans not buying it. Ponchos offer a glimpse of why Brown was traded, but rationale still hollow. NBA rules prevented the Celtics from commenting on the trade that rocked New England sports when 10-year star Jaylen Brown was dealt to the Philadelphia 76ers for Paul George and a bunch of draft picks last Wednesday. The cone of silence was lifted Monday as Celtics president of basketball operations Brad Stevens and lead governor Bill Chisholm took questions for 45 minutes at the team's practice facility in Alston. We're not up here to defend ourselves, Stevens said in a 10-minute opening statement that used the word optionality several times. The pledge was largely honored as Stevens admitted Brown was dealt because the path looked a little bit more challenging to me with 70% of our cap and such a high percentage of our usage tied up into two players, that's Jason Tatum and Jaylen Brown. So one of them had to go. And now Brown is gone. The man who gave the team 10 seasons and was an MVP of the 2024 NBA Finals when the Celtics won banner number 18. With this shocking swap, the Celtics said goodbye to the decade-long run of the two J's, making things even worse. All the Celts truly have an exchange are two future first-round picks, one for 2031, and a 36-year-old former star who's played only 78 games over the last two seasons. I keep going back to myself as a kid, and I don't want to hear about picks and optionality, said Stevens. Unfortunately, in my position, those things matter. That's where we are. I'm not saying it was the right call. Does this trade make the Celtics better next season? We'll find out, he answered. Can see how this talent downgrade might be demoralizing for Celtics fans? I don't think the team improves or doesn't improve based on one player or subbing one player for another. I don't know what you're getting at necessarily. Swell, but Brad, can you acknowledge that it's tough to convince fans you're going to be better because of this trade? I've lost sleep over the fan part of this, Stevens acknowledged. I get it. There's a bunch of number 7 jerseys around. I'm pretty sure I've bought a couple. Somebody asked me earlier, do you miss coaching? And I said, I do this week. This is not for the faint of heart. We can at least be happy that Stevens dismissed the mind-numbing notion that he had to deal Brown because advanced metrics indicate that Brown is simply not a premier NBA player. No joke, folks. A stat-driven theory that the Celtics were a stronger team without Brown became a talk show talking point, social media storm in the days after JB was dealt for a bag of Spaldings. Nitwits who worship at the altars of estimated plus minus and the vaunted X RAP and the metric that they used for adjusted plus minus convinced a sizable portion of the Green Team Nation that Braun was overpaid albatross that nobody in the league wanted. In this world, the Celts were lucky they scored a calcifying George in future picks while getting out from under JB's massive contract. Asked about the weight of advanced analytics, Stevens said they considered everything but reduced the metrics to a small piece of information when considering offers for Braun. Yay. The most awkward moments in this depressing presser came when Chisholm made points that sometimes seemed to contradict Stevens. We applaud any Boston team owner who'll sit behind a microphone, but Chisholm may regret talking about the departure of Drew Holiday, Kristaps Porzingis, Al Horford, and Luke Kornet. Critical, expensive pieces Boston's 2024 championship run and stating that it was not about money. Those are basketball decisions. I put this one, you know, in the same category. The Red Sox got into trouble when they traded homegrown MVP superstar Mookie Betts to the Dodgers for Connor Wong, Jeter Downs, and Alex Verdugo. The latter two are already MLB castaways. Then told us it was a baseball trade. It wasn't, and the Sox have been pretty bad since the deal was done. Technically, when you own a sports team, every trade is a sports trade. Under this umbrella, the Sox and the Celtics can insist they are being truthful when they part with big money talent and tell us it's for the good of the franchise. Fans simply aren't going to buy it. Not now. Not ever. It's not about the money at all, insisted Chisholm. This was, again, trying to put together the right set of players and assets to win now, to win next year, the following year, and the year after that. That's what this was about. I can say it, and I'll keep saying it, but I'll also prove it to you. When you have the opportunity, we're going to do that, and we've given ourselves the flexibility to do that. It's fine to keep asking the question because I know we have to prove it and we will. We'll spend whatever it takes. The mandate is to win. There you have it, folks. Bill Chisholm is on record. The Celtics do whatever it takes, even if it means dumping Jaylen Braun. It's been a sad week in Celtic Nation. And Monday's words didn't make fans feel any better. Kelly?
1: Okay, and next we have a beery unexpected guest takes a liking to town south of Boston. It's written by Audrey Tomlin. A black bear has been meandering the past week or so through Randolph, Avon, Brockton, and most recently Stoughton, officials said Monday. The bear was first seen on Mitchell Street in North Randolph in the late afternoon of June 30th. According to Randolph Town Manager Brian Howard. From there, Howard believes the bear traveled through the conservation area known fittingly as Bear Swamp into Avon. It then made its way to DW Field Park in Brockton. The Brockton Park closed Friday morning as a precaution, according to Patrick Quinn, president of the DW Field Park Association. The park has since reopened, he said. From the park, the bear traveled across Route 24 to the east side of Stoughton, said David Waddles, a bear biologist for the State Division of Fisheries and Wildlife. In Stoughton, police last recovered a bear sighting report on Saturday at 2:10 p.m., said Deputy Chief James O'Connor. It was last seen in the area of Lincoln and Porter Streets, according to Facebook posts from police. The bear could now be in Stoughton, which has more natural habitat, and one of the large state properties nearby, or in another town, according to Waddles.
0: Well, we'll have to bear with that news in the weather. The forecast, hopefully the bear has the appropriate gear, umbrella included. But for the next day or so, we could see showers. They'll taper down tomorrow during the day. But today, take heed, rain could be heavy, especially south of the city, the south coast, and on Cape Cod. But it will be throughout the region, tomorrow again, tapering in the morning, and then the trend is very positive for the remainder of the week. Temperatures will increase as we move forward. Sunshine will return, with temperatures topping out, they say, somewhere in the 90s on Thursday. So we're back to summer, and we'll take what we get. Again, thank you for all the support that you give the Talking Information Center. Hopefully, we continue to provide you what you need as we go throughout the year. With that, wish you a good week, and we'll talk to you again real soon.
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2: Hi, I'm Linda. I'll be reading a magazine article from Good Housekeeping, May-June 2025 issue by Stephanie Dolgoff. Is it time for a mental health day? The world is chaotic, your kids are fighting over who gets the best color of M&Ms, and you hear work notifications in your dreams if you can fall asleep. A mental health day, as the term is commonly used, is simply a day to de-stress, get away from the demands on your time and psyche, and recenter yourself so you can feel better and function well both at work and in the world. The best reason to take a mental health day is to prevent burnout, says Rosanna Bakari, PhD, a psychologist who consults on workplace wellness and the author of The Healing Journey. You're the best judge of how unraveled you feel, but here are some signs that you may need a self-care day. You are exhausted or falling asleep at work. You're unusually irritable and short-tempered. You feel cynical or apathetic and have trouble concentrating. You dread work, though you generally like what you do. You're extra sad, stressed, or anxious. You are headachy or have muscle tension, stomach problems, or other physical symptoms of stress. If you do decide you need a self-care day, don't squander it. Do an activity you find relaxing. It might be staying in bed reading or taking a yoga class, and keep these things in mind, says Bakari. Spend time alone or on something that is just for you. This is what will leave you feeling truly refreshed. If you're a parent, you might think, now I can give the babysitter a day off and hang out with my toddler. But unless you find that truly and deeply relaxing, give the sitter a day off at a time when you don't desperately need one yourself. Don't undermine your health. Staying home with a bottle of wine may feel relaxing, but if you take this day and go back to work grumpy and underproducing, it won't have help, Bakari says. It's okay to play catch up a little. Sometimes we feel overwhelmed because the pace of work doesn't let us.
3: Well, good morning, everyone, and welcome back to Valley Eye Radio. It's Tuesday, July 7th, 2026, and as always, we're here to bring you the news and much more from around the Pioneer Valley. Up first today, we've got the Springfield Republican, and in our reader's chairs in our studio, we've got Jean and Simon. I'll turn it over to them now, and let's hear what they've got in store for us in the news.
4: Well, thank you, Liam. Hello out there. Here we are on a Tuesday, and the AccuWeather says it'll be cool with occasional rain today. Occasional rain today. Rain can lead to slower travel and reduced visibility. An evening shower in spots tonight, otherwise overcast. Cloudy during the evening, then partly cloudy late near the New York border. Partly sunny and warmer tomorrow. Thursday, intervals of clouds and sun. Friday, times of sun and clouds with a couple of showers and a thunderstorm in the afternoon. Some sun, then turning colder near the New York border. Saturday, occasional rain and a thunderstorm. Anytime near Springfield during the afternoon in the east. Sunday, mostly sunny. That's always nice for a Sunday. So today we're looking at a cool day with occasional rain, high 68, low 60. Tonight, cloudy with a shower. Tomorrow, partly sunny and warmer, high 85, low 62. Thursday, humid with some sun, high 89, low 67. Friday, humid with clouds and sun, high of 86, low of 63. Saturday, some rain and a thunderstorm, high of 84, low of 59. Sun rose this morning at 5:22. It'll set at 8:29 p.m. giving us a day that is 15 hours and 7 minutes